0: reports.
1: The office of the UN Secretary General, Antonio Guterres, said it had not been informed of the charges against its staff or been allowed to see them. It urged the Taliban to respect the special status and immunities of its employees. The Taliban authorities have not yet commented. In June this year, about 20 aid workers were arrested near the Iran border in Herat province by the Taliban morality police because their beards were not long enough.
0: BBC News.
2: And you're listening on WNYC in New York. I'm Sean Carlson. Right now, out here in Lower Manhattan, it's 80 degrees at 8:04. President Trump says he's looking into whether the federal government can stop New York City's new pied-à-terre tax. A state judge on Staten Island has already paused the new levy, which was set to take effect next year. The city plans to tax second homes worth more than $5 million and condos and co-ops worth more than $1 million. Trump says on social media that the policy will drive wealthy people out of New York City. He calls the tax dangerous. But Governor Hochul supports the tax and says she is undeterred.
3: Paying your fair share. Donald Trump ought to focus on all the pain he's causing New Yorkers and knock it off and don't worry about us.
2: The tax is set to raise $500 million a year for the city. City officials say they'll fight for the new tax in court. A decades-long dispute over the future of the city-owned Elizabeth Street Garden in Lower Manhattan may finally officially come to an end. WNYC's David Brand reports.
4: Former Mayor Adams abruptly canceled long-standing plans to build low-income senior housing on the lot in June 2025. It was a major about-face. Adams and other city officials had defended the housing plan for nearly a decade. Adams then designated the lot as parkland. The developers sued the city to reclaim the rights to the site. But in recent court filings, city lawyers say they're optimistic the two sides will soon come to a, quote, amicable resolution. The city could grant the developers the rights to another lot on the Lower East Side. City officials and the development team declined to discuss the terms of a potential deal. They're due back in court Thursday.
2: It's 80 degrees outside in Lower Manhattan. We're going to see temperatures in the low 70s tonight. There's a chance of some more rain. For tomorrow, much of the same rain possible, probably earlier in the day. It's going to be hot. It's going to be muggy. Highs in the upper 80s. It'll be humid. Tomorrow night, lows again in the low 70s. 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
5: Democrats are calling for a congressional briefing into President Trump's apparent use of a decoy aircraft to foil an Iranian assassination plot. 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So what does this say about the White House's transparency? 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
7: This is On Point. I'm Meghna Chakrabarty. Wisconsin, known for cheese, beer, the Green Bay Packers, and socialism?
8: Having been mayor of Milwaukee, ladies and gentlemen, for 24 years, the city of Milwaukee has a budget practically as large as the amount in the state budget spent for state purposes.
7: Well, that is Daniel Hone, former mayor of Milwaukee, Wisconsin, back in 1946. Hone served as Milwaukee's mayor from 1916 all the way to 1940, and he was a socialist. In fact, the city of Milwaukee was run by three different socialist mayors over a 50-year period. Now, this may come as a surprise because Wisconsin also gave the world the likes of Senator Joseph McCarthy, who spent his ignominious congressional career targeting alleged communists. McCarthy was first elected to the Senate in 1947, but as I mentioned, for nearly 50 years before that, Wisconsin voters elected a slew of socialist candidates, not just to the mayoralty of Milwaukee, but also to state and federal office. For example, in 1911, Wisconsin sent the first ever socialist member to the U.S. House of Representatives. And in the state assembly, lawmakers passed some 300 socialist-authored pieces of legislation between 1919 and 1931. Frank Zeidler was mayor of Milwaukee for 12 years, and in his first inaugural speech in 1948, Zeidler, also a socialist, outlined one of his mayoral priorities, housing.
9: Thousands of Milwaukee citizens desperately need housing. The full power of the municipality must come into play to bring adequate relief for families living in substandard dwellings. We must not temporize or quibble. faith in democracy itself is at stake. Unless we can fulfill the hopes of our citizens for decent habitation, pillars of our way of life will be undermined.
7: Well, fast forward some 75 years, and today a socialist candidate is on the ballot in Wisconsin once again.
10: We are showing not just Wisconsin, but the world what it looks like when working class people can come together to reclaim our power.
7: Democratic socialist Francesca Hong is currently polling strongly ahead in the Democratic gubernatorial primary. Some polls show Hong with a double-digit lead over three other Democrats, David Crowley, Joel Brennan, and Kelda Royce. If she wins, Hong will face presumptive Republican nominee and current U.S. Congressman from Wisconsin, Tom Tiffany, in November. Now, Tiffany is a 2020 election denier who voted against certifying Arizona and Pennsylvania's election results and supported a lawsuit seeking to overturn the 2020 results in four swing states, including his own. Tiffany also wants the FBI to continue to question Wisconsin election officials and still refuses to say that Joe Biden won the 2020 race. Now, Hong has her own history of political radicalism. In 2021, she wrote that she wanted to, quote, abolish the Senate. Just 3 months ago, she wrote that she wanted to abolish prisons. And in November of 2020, she posted a call to, quote, cancel Thanksgiving. And in that post, she tied COVID lockdowns to the holiday, saying, quote, if it takes a worldwide pandemic for us to realize we should stop celebrating colonialism and the original super spreader event that killed indigenous folks and women, so be it, end quote. Well, Hong has decided or tried to walk back all of those positions more recently, saying she doesn't want to abolish prisons, police, or the Senate anymore, and that she, quote, actually loves Thanksgiving. So between Hong and Tiffany, I just have to give a quick shout out to all you Wisconsinites because, wow, every election cycle, you guys know how to keep it interesting. But let's get back to what we actually want to focus today. And what we want to focus on is the question of, is the Francesca Hong modern-day version of socialism, of Wisconsin socialism, anything like the early 20th century version that actually won and governed in Wisconsin for almost a half century? And why does Wisconsin have such a strong history of socialism? How has that history shaped the state and its people? Well, in order to help us answer that question, we're going to one of the experts on Wisconsin history. His name is John Gerda. He's a historian of Milwaukee and author of the book The Making of Milwaukee. And he also hosted a five-hour documentary series of the same name on Milwaukee PBS. John Gerda, welcome to On Point.
11: Glad to be here, Meghna.
7: Okay, so let's start at the beginning of the beginning. Where do we look to understand the roots or the root causes as to why socialism really flourished in Wisconsin 126 years ago?
11: Well, if there was one city that was bound to give socialism a chance, it was Milwaukee back around the turn of the 20th century. And you have, first of all, a context of corruption. We had a mayor named David Rose, whose nickname was all the time Rosie, who tolerated brothels in the shadow of City Hall and owned an Arizona copper mine on a salary of $4,000 a year. So you have open and shut, boodling was what they called it back then. There was a grand jury impaneled back in early 1900s, returned 276 indictments against public officials. So you have this kind of push factor, you know, people are tired of corruption. And then you have three things that really made Milwaukee, if not unique, pretty unusual. One was a huge population of Germans, and about 60% of the population was German ancestry back in the mid-1800s, and they were still the largest group. And in the vanguard there was a group called 48ers, who were they fled after a failed revolt against royal rule back in 1848.
7: Uh-huh.
11: And these were the cultured, educated, and quite liberal immigrants who founded the Freethinker Societies, the Turner Societies, and those became kind of the seedbeds, intellectual seedbeds of Milwaukee socialism. So you have kind of this intellectual elite that is pushing leftist ideas, and you also have a huge working class population. About 57% of Milwaukee males worked in manufacturing back in 1910. So you have a very, very large receptiveness to calls to class consciousness, especially after the 1886 eight-hour demonstrations where the state militia opened fire on strikers and killed seven of them.
7: Okay, John, can I just jump in here? Because you said a bunch of super interesting things. Because when you first said there's this huge population of either direct German immigrants or people whose recent family members had immigrated from Germany, at first I thought, well, that doesn't seem to naturally lead itself to socialism, because it wasn't like Germany in 1900 through 1910 was exclusively socialist. In fact, I believe it was the opposite. But then when you said, okay, so we had this combination of, highly educated, I guess, progressive left-wing Germans who had tried to change government in Germany, failed, and came to Wisconsin, and then also almost 60% working-class population. That is a really, really interesting combo in Milwaukee. And in a sense, does it kind of echo at least the ambitions of modern day democratic socialists and the coalition they would want to, or say they want to create? Between, you have all these college educated elites, I'll call them that, and yet also speaking to wanting to improve lives for working class Americans.
11: The huge difference between then and now is that the definition of the working class has changed radically. You know, the landscape has just transformed. You know, back then it was people with blue collars, and today I think about 15% of the workforce is in manufacturing, and unions are certainly as likely to be service employees and educators and healthcare workers. So it's the definition of working class. You know, Francesca Hong says that working people, it's become a rather elastic term. So
7: So we're going to focus on Milwaukee more in just a second here, but Milwaukee's only one, it's an important part, but only one part of Wisconsin. Was there the same or similar, even partial support for socialism in the rest of the state?
11: There was, but it took a different form. In Wisconsin as a whole, it was progressivism, especially as practiced and preached by Robert La Follette, who was first governor and then the U.S. senator, became a national figure in the progressive circles. And that was largely a native movement, and it was certainly more interested in reform. Victor Berger, who was the Moses of Milwaukee socialism, sort of criticized progressives as being kind of obsessed with the mechanics of government. So railroad regulation, direct primary, referendum, recall, you know, things that he thought were not radical reforms or not radical enough to replace capitalism with a socialist society. But you have where they joined forces, you know, was reform. In 1911 legislature, the first income tax, state income tax in the country, the first workers' compensation law, independent department of labor. So you have socialists, largely based in Milwaukee, but elsewhere in the state as well, joining forces with progressives to sort of certainly spearhead some very real world reforms. So you have kind of a two-headed movement in some ways, progressivism in the state and socialism in Milwaukee.
7: Oh, this is so interesting, John. It gets even more interesting. Because again, I hope I'm not just imposing my desire to find echoes in everything, but sort of the debate between, as you said, incremental progress versus sort of radical reform sounds a little familiar to me. We've got about a minute before our first break. Tell me more about Victor Berger again, who he was, and his fiery brand of Wisconsin socialism.
11: Austrian immigrant, newspaper editor, teacher, theater critic, and he was I guess the term you'd use is a practical socialist. And sometimes people would think that's an oxymoron, but it certainly was not in Berger's case. He was described by Frank Zeidler, one of his successors, as an evolutionary moderate. So a gradualist and someone who believed the cooperative commonwealth would come, but only after a period of education and reform, and how better to educate then and reform than by governing. So he wanted to win elections. This was not someone who was theoretical.
7: Oh, interesting. Okay, so today we are talking about the history of socialism in Wisconsin. There was a big half century long plus period in Wisconsin where socialists were in government there, both at the state level and at the local level. They even sent a member of Congress who was a socialist to Washington. And we're trying to understand what's driven that history. And later in the show, we'll try to understand what impact that has had on Wisconsin overall as a state. So a lot more when we come back. This is On Point.
12: 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I'm Ion Levinson. Glad to have your company. Coming up at 9 on Reveal, the post-Civil War promise of 40 acres and a mule was not just a complete myth. The federal government actually issued official land titles to more than 1,200 freed black families before forcibly revoking them. And tonight on Reveal, we're going to discover the history of this often misunderstood government program. That's coming up at 9 right here on WNYC. We follow that at 10 with Q from the CBC. And tonight we'll listen to a conversation, of course, some music from the legendary gospel singer Candy Staton. She's been a gospel prodigy, a Southern soul powerhouse, and a disco icon. Well, now at 85, she's back in the spotlight with her Grammy-nominated album, Back to My Roots, a return to the gospel music where it all began. That's our Tuesday night lineup right here on WNYC. Mostly cloudy for the rest of tonight. We're dipping down into the lower 70s. Partly sunny tomorrow, very slight chance of some showers and thunderstorms. Highs in the upper 80s. Mostly the same for Thursday, partly sunny, slight chance of showers and thunderstorms in the morning, and once again, highs in the upper 80s. 78 degrees under partly cloudy skies here at our studios in Lower Manhattan. 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
7: You're back with On Point. I'm Meghna Chakrabarty, and today we are talking about the fascinating history of socialism in Wisconsin. Again, there's a multi-decade-long period where Wisconsin had many, many elected socialist officials, and we're trying to understand how that happened, what they did while in office, and what impact it has had on the state long-term. And John Gerda joins us to help walk us through that history. He's author of The Making of Milwaukee, and he also hosted a five-hour documentary series of the same name on Milwaukee PBS. Now, let's just point to the other fact that socialism was so influential in Wisconsin that it had the nation's attention and specifically the National Socialist Party's attention at the time. So we're about to hear some archival tape of Norman Thomas. He was the Socialist Party of America's candidate for president in the United States in six elections between 1928 and 1948. Obviously didn't win any of them, but he did visit the Wisconsin Socialist Party around 1942 and gave a speech that included this.
15: American democracy is sorely wounded by political corruption and gross inefficiency bordering on corruption. Washington hums with whispered stories of numerous overcharges of the government on war contracts. Tonight, I have to report here in Milwaukee one case of an overcharge by a company which has long had contracts for Navy work. I refer to the Falk Company of this city.
7: So, John Gerda, you had mentioned that there was this enormous corruption in Milwaukee, which was a driving force for socialists to want to essentially clean out government. So remind me again, who was the first socialist mayor of Milwaukee and when was he elected?
11: Amos Seidel, 1910, and he was a pattern maker by trade, woodcarver as well, And during that landslide, two-thirds of the Common Council, the legislative body, was blue-collar workers. So it really was the triumph of the working man and working woman.
7: Okay. And so once he got into office and then subsequent socialist mayors, talk about what they actually did as political leaders. Where were their areas of focus and change, if any, that they brought to Milwaukee specifically?
11: My favorite quote from Seidel was from his memoirs, and Milwaukee's brand was called Sewer Socialism by Morris Hillquit, who was a New Yorker, a U.S. socialist leader. And he thought it was sort of socialism light. You know, they were being too proud of these public works. And here's what Seidel said. Some Eastern smarties called ours a sewer socialism. Yes, we wanted sewers in the workers' homes, but we wanted much, oh, so very much more than sewers. We wanted our workers to have pure air. We wanted them to have sunshine. We wanted planned homes. We wanted living wages. We wanted recreation for young and old. We wanted vocational education. We wanted a chance for every human being to be strong and live a life of happiness. We wanted playgrounds, parks, social centers, reading rooms, clean fun, music, dance, song, and joy for all. That was our Milwaukee Social Democratic Movement.
7: Wow.
11: these were not hair-splitting theorists.
7: But what did the, quote, Eastern smarties want from Milwaukee socialists?
11: More ideological purity and less emphasis on the practical, which was the Milwaukee Social. They were just fine, you know, with that label, because they were getting stuff done and they were electing people to office. So nationally, they were the brightest spot in the socialist firmament back then. So it was kind of, and that was Berger's contribution. They were just sidestepping, you know, all these sort of arcane arguments. And you see that the left, at the start of the show, you said that's always been kind of a hazard of leftist ideology.
7: Yeah, you know, I'm saying though that the great table of history does turn, because just a couple of weeks ago on this show, we were actually talking about the current mayor of New York, of all places.
11: Yes.
7: And the phrase sewer socialism in a positive context
11: came from Milwaukee.
7: Yep. Exactly. So, again, how the table of history turns. I love it. Okay. So they were actually focusing on these air and street level efforts. I mean, was Milwaukee sort of cleaned up? Were the roads improved? Were the sewers improved? Were all of the sort of fundamental quality of life things that Seidler was talking about, did they achieve them?
11: Yes. You know, certainly not in the entirety that they would have liked, but you have, especially during Dan Hoehn's tenure, 1916 to 1940, he got his picture in the cover of Time magazine back in 1936, and Time called Hoehn one of the nation's ablest public servants and said Milwaukee was perhaps the best governed city in the U.S. So there's one story from back in those years. This was efficiency, scientific methods, and Milwaukee won awards as the cleanest, safest, and healthiest city in the U.S. Multiple times. Not sexy titles, but they reflected a very effective emphasis on quality of life. And Milwaukee won the Public Health Award so often that it had to be retired to give other cities a chance.
7: Wow.
11: So the answer is yes. This was not just smoke. You know, they were doing things that were real world changes especially for the working class.
7: Okay, folks, and you heard John just say that Daniel Hoehn was Milwaukee's mayor from 1916 to 1940. I mean, that is quite a run. We actually have a little bit of tape of Hoehn from after he left the mayoral office in Milwaukee. He won 10 consecutive elections there, though. And we'll talk a little bit about what happened to him and his relationship with socialism a little bit later, John. But here he is in 1946 at the Marinette County Democratic Committee during his campaign for Wisconsin governor.
8: There's no reason in the world why the state of Wisconsin shouldn't be the leading state of the Union. Milwaukee led all other cities in good government. Why shouldn't Wisconsin discard some of the old methods of doing business, just as you have on the farm, just as you have in running a city business, and adopt up-to-date, efficient methods to make the state government of Wisconsin function as one of the best of the states of the Union.
7: Okay, and here's a little more from 1946, where Hone talked about his plan, if he had been elected governor, to make utilities publicly run.
8: The Department of Public Utilities Commission is there in Madison only to guarantee the profits of private utilities. It's paid for by the taxpayers. For example, the excess profits tax has been wiped out, and yet the Utility Commission has made no corresponding reduction in the rates. This commission should either be abolished or an effective Department of Public Utilities, which will really function to protect the people set up.
7: All right, John. So I suppose now as then, or then as now, there's always the question of, well, if you're going to make radical changes to, you know, even just the concrete functioning of government, you know, cleaning up sewers, air, et cetera, how are you going to pay for it? And that's actually especially an urgent question at the state and local level, because they can't just print money like the federal government does. So how did the socialist lawmakers, both in Milwaukee and in Wisconsin at the state level, handle that?
11: There's this kind of a myth or a stereotype that the socialists were tax and spend liberals, as you hear that a lot now. The fact is that they were guides and guardians of good government. They hired a UW professor, a Madison professor named Commons, John Commons, who was set up a Bureau of Economy and Efficiency. And he's working on Saturday afternoons with a caucus of working class aldermen. And he said he had never seen a more creative class of people who really wanted to get things done and do it efficiently and do it as cost-effectively as possible. So they were, Emil Seidel claimed that he saved the city $500 in printing costs and he took a lot of dead people's names off the ballots. So it was kind of, they were trying to do whatever they could to not cut corners, but certainly make things as efficient as they possibly could. So they were pay-as-you-go, and Hone especially was famous for not wanting to spend money he didn't have, the city didn't have. And for the first couple of years of the Depression, they talked about the Milwaukee miracle, where Milwaukee still had money in the bank where other cities were going bankrupt. So it was efficiency, certainly taxes, and the park system, you know, that was expensive, but it was considered well worth the investment.
7: So wait a minute, they actually had money in the bank during the Depression, which makes me wonder, was it the corruption that you talked about earlier that was siphoning off that money in previous decades?
11: I don't think it was so much the kind of the drain on the part of the Rose era grafters. It was more just doing things efficiently. They were as economical as the most stereotypical German Hausfrau in Milwaukee. You know, they were trying to be as effective as they possibly could, and they did it. So there are some. As time went on, the Depression just pasted Milwaukee because it was so heavily involved or dependent on manufacturing. So 1933, about 40% unemployment. But for the first couple of years there, 29, 30, 31, Milwaukee still had money in the bank and other people were looking to Milwaukee to how you did it. And Frank Zeidler, he did not want to be in bondage to the banks, so that they did not want to issue bonds. So even after the kind of the 15-year period of Depression and War where you had infrastructure just decaying, he resisted borrowing to solve some of those problems. So that was a really very strong socialist emphasis, trying to be as frugal as possible.
7: Yeah, okay, so we have some tape from Frank Zeidler. He was mayor of Milwaukee from 1948 to 1960. And here's a moment where after winning re-election for the first time, Zeidler used his 1952 inaugural speech to emphasize, as just said, John, his commitment to fiscal responsibility.
16: We must stay within our financial bounds. Inflation and the great drain of tax revenues through the state and federal government have imposed limitations on local government. Therefore, we have stressed stronger budgetary controls and a tightly knit program of improvements. We must confine ourselves to the limits of our level annual tax rate and screen and rescreen all services and improvements.
7: Okay. Now, John, I'm wondering, we've been focusing on Milwaukee because, again, of its really long run of socialist mayors, but statewide and looking at state government, I had mentioned at the top of the show that there was a similar sort of huge slate of several hundred socialist-authored pieces of legislation that were passed at the state level. Tell me more about what was going on in the legislature during this time.
11: You have La Follette kind of plowing the ground, and he goes on to Washington and becomes a national figure. But you have a very strong progressive infrastructure in Wisconsin, and aided and abetted, when it was sort of ideologically sort of copacetic with both, to kind of put in these reforms. So you have Francis McGovern, who was the former Milwaukee DA, who prosecuted a lot of the prostitutes, the houses of prostitution in Milwaukee, and a grand jury investigator as well. So he was the governor at the time around 1911, 1912, when you have this huge raft of measures, socialist and progressive, you know, that it made Milwaukee kind of, made Wisconsin kind of a national model, as Dan Hone said in 46. So you have certainly public interest in cleaning things up and public interest in things working. And in some ways, it's kind of rooted in that blue-collar heritage of Milwaukee industry and kind of the farm ethic as well. Make things work, do things well. No, it really is kind of part of the DNA, I think, of Wisconsin and Milwaukee.
7: Make things work. Okay. But I thought I got a hint earlier, John, that, you know, there might have been some beef, sort of that way, between Madison progressives and Milwaukee socialists.
11: There was. And Berger, for a time, criticized Robert La Follette as kind of a half-baked reformer. And then what happened, and we'll talk about this a little later on, you have all kinds of changes going on in the national scene. In 1917, we entered the World War I, and the socialists had adopted their St. Louis Convention and a very strident anti-war platform that marginalized the party. La Follette himself became an isolationist. So you have kind of a shrinking base of support for both sides. And in 1924, La Follette ran for president on a progressive, as an independent, but as a progressive. And Berger and Milwaukee socialists backed him wholeheartedly. So there was a coming together of interests. And he got buried in the 24 election and died in 1925. But there was kind of a reconciliation and a realization that they were on the same page and fighting for the same things.
7: Okay. Now, a lot of the, not just Milwaukee level, but state level changes that were made in the first half of the 20th century in Wisconsin include things like lots of legislation that benefited labor, public utilities being created, and criminal justice reform. Again, all of these things sound so familiar to me, but you were saying at the same time there were major changes on the national level, even the wars, World War I and World War II aside. And are some of those things that, I don't know, these platform level issues for socialists were subsumed into the larger Democratic Party?
11: Absolutely. Woodrow Wilson, you know, is the World War I president, and he adopts a limited eight-hour day, develops Department of Labor, nationalizes the railroads. These are worker-friendly, you know, measures. So the Democratic Party becomes more and more kind of the tent to which laboring classes were migrating. And then you have the Depression, World War II, certainly also nationalization. But during the Depression, FDR wins in 1932, and you have these causes that have been just favorite planks in the socialist platform. Old age insurance is what they called it. It becomes Social Security in 1935. So the Democratic Party kind of co-opted, in many senses, both the rhetoric, the agenda, the strategy, and the base, the labor base of socialists and progressives nationally and in the state. So you have that tape of Dan Hone talking in 1946, running for governor. He was running as a Democrat.
7: Uh-huh.
11: So there was this migration of the socialist wing and progressives into the Democratic Party, which became kind of the vessel of liberalism in Wisconsin and nationally.
7: Okay, we have 1 minute left before our second break, John. You're describing a half-century-long period of not just reform, but tangible improvement in Milwaukee and elsewhere in Wisconsin under socialist leadership. But Did those improvements last? Did the, those increases in quality of life, did they have staying power after the socialist lawmakers had more trouble getting elected, even, you know, statewide?
11: Some of these things are baked in, Meghna. You have Milwaukee County has 15,000 acres of public green space, which is five times per capita more than Chicago has, and that's a good park system in Chicago. I think 90% of Milwaukeeans live within walking distance of a park, and that was absolutely a socialist platform, a socialist priority, and it's still here. We're still enjoying it.
7: Okay, well, John, we have to take this quick break, but when we come back, I want to ask you that same question about other things. Not, the parks are a shining star, but I wanted to ask about whether other things had staying power as well. So talking about Wisconsin's long history of socialism and what we can learn about it or what it can teach us today regarding the current, let's say, fractures within the Democratic Party. We'll be back. This is On Point.
12: And we'll get back to On Point in just about a minute. Coming up at 9, it's Reveal. And tonight, the post-Civil War promise of 40 acres and a mule was not just a complete myth. The federal government actually issued official land titles to more than 1,200 freed black families, before forcibly revoking them. We're going to get the full story that's coming up on Reveal at 9 o'clock right here on WNYC. Partly sunny conditions for tomorrow, expecting a slight chance of showers and thunderstorms with highs in the upper 80s.
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7: You're back with On Point. I'm Meghna Chakrabarty, and today we are talking about the half-century-long tradition of socialist governance in Wisconsin. And I'm joined today by John Gerda. He is a historian, maybe the historian of the city of Milwaukee, author of the book The Making of Milwaukee, and also wrote and hosted a 5-hour documentary series of the same name on Milwaukee PBS. Okay, so let's now see how much we can tie Milwaukee's history in the first half of the 20th century to what's going on at the moment in the gubernatorial race. So first of all, this is 1952. We had mentioned Milwaukee socialist mayor Frank Zeidler. And in his 52 inaugural speech, he said Milwaukee's public officials should set an example for the rest of the country.
16: We must always remain accountable to the people of our city. Our deliberations must at all times be open and forthright. Integrity and honesty must be our armor, and good faith our vestment. Here in Milwaukee, we will continue to conduct ourselves, citizens and city officers alike, to provide inspiration for good government all over the land.
7: Okay, so that's 1952. Now here we are in 2026, and Francesca Hong is polling ahead of the three other Democratic candidates in the Democratic gubernatorial primary in Wisconsin. And I definitely understand the foibles in polling, so I can't say that we'll know what happens, but she's polling ahead in double digits. She has represented Wisconsin's 76th Assembly District in the State Assembly since 2021. And last year, she was on the Wisconsin Public Radio show, Wisconsin Today, where she was asked what the word socialist means to her.
10: To me, the S word, socialism, this is more about ensuring that working class people have folks who are not only fighting for them, but fighting alongside them to ensure that every American and people in this country have the economic freedom, again, to be able to take care of themselves and not a state that is overreaching and going into their lives to take away resources that folks have been fighting for and absolutely deserve.
18: Okay, so that is Francesca Hong on Wisconsin Today just last year. Well, joining us now from Madison is Anya Van Wagtendonk. She is the state capitol reporter for Wisconsin Public Radio. Anya, welcome to On Point.
19: Hi there.
18: Okay, so tell me a little bit more about how Francesca Hong describes her brand of socialism.
19: Yeah, she's been a member of the Socialist Caucus in the state legislature, and she does describe it kind of in terms of what John just described of kind of the Wisconsin history of sewer socialism. So really focused on sort of infrastructure and

0: which are coming back to haunt her. I mean, here's an example. This is Francesca Hong on Fox News just in July, so about a month ago. And host Dana Perino asked Hong about the national platform of the Democratic Socialists of America.
1: Is there anything in the DSA platform that you disagree with?
2: Yes.
1: Okay, good. What would that be?
2: Abolishing the Senate. I believe it's nonsensical and non-practical at this time.
1: Okay, would you abolish the Supreme Court?
2: No. I believe in checks and balances.
0: Okay, Anya, so that's what Hong says in July of this year, but she's on the record with posts from years past saying she absolutely wants to abolish the Senate. In your reporting on her, do you get a sense as to whether she's had a genuine change of heart, or she figured that maybe she has to have a public change of heart because she was actually leading in the polls?
3: You know, I would never try to guess what is actually in somebody's heart as a politics reporter. But certainly she has, I think, shifted her positioning on some of these issues. Another kind of big one, as you mentioned, is her calls to abolish the police during the 2020 sort of summer protests. And she has talked about both kind of, I think, attempting to nuance her perspective on public safety and saying that she wants to go after the causes of crimes as well. And then also kind of taking a little bit of a almost civics approach of explaining, well, what I could actually do as governor. But I think it does speak to the fact that Wisconsin is an incredibly 50-50 state. Yeah. So it's one thing, again, to be kind of leading in the polls in a Democratic primary. It's another thing to need to appeal to a general electorate for whom some of these statements are quite out there.
0: Yeah. So excellent point. It's a very 50-50 state. We've seen that not only in elections past, but it seems like every presidential election. That's why so many millions of dollars are spent in Wisconsin to swing, what,
3: absolutely
0: 10 or 11,000 votes.
3: Exactly. Our presidentials are usually decided by about one percentage point, and that's kind of what we'd be anticipating in the gubernatorial this year as well.
0: Okay. Well, I think if memory serves, in the 2024 presidential election, it was like 11,000 votes, if that. Okay, John, so this is where I want you to help us connect past and present. So you heard Anya say, and I think very, very accurately, that, I mean, she feels that these particular sort of social justice issues are much more a part of the mix of what socialist candidates have to deal with regarding what they've said in the past than they were in, you know, 1900 to 1950. What do you think?
4: A lot of similarity, a lot of sort of cross connections between old and new. The 1898 platform for the socialist in Milwaukee included slum clearance, free medical care, jobs for the unemployed, free school books, and monthly symphony concerts at popular prices. So, I mean, these are things that are certainly part of the DSA program as well. So I think the commonality there is kind of real world reforms and quality of life initiatives, especially for working people.
0: But really, can I just jump here? Slum clearance? Because I think a modern DSA member would be like, that's racist and classist. And it's, you know, kicking people out of their homes. And what we should do is build better homes for them where they are.
4: Certainly. And I think certainly the slum clearance had a huge impact on the minority populations in Milwaukee and elsewhere. But the idea, as Frank Zeiler said in the quote you had a little earlier, habitation is kind of the root of familial stability. So think having sound housing replacing slums is probably more the priority there. But there are certainly strong ties between old and new. Certainly, with the big difference is the definition of working class has changed so radically.
0: Yeah. Okay. You know, I actually was thinking about that a couple weeks ago, and I want to do a show on exactly that. So we'll work on that for the near future. But here's another question, John. Do you think that the Francesca Hong brand of socialism, aside from the sewer socialism aspect of it, would be recognizable to Emil Seidel, Daniel Ho, and Frank Zeidler?
4: I think it would. I think they would recognize kind of a kindred spirit there. I think they would wonder who this kid was. Kind of running for office at the age of, you know, what, 30? What's her, 34, 37. Something like that? 37. So it's kind of the seasoning a lot of the socialists had and the La Follette wing as well, you know, is there's still some seasoning to be done. And I think the real world aspect.

0: you know, there's kind of a how do you do it in terms of the nuts and bolts of governing. You know, that's something that I think the DSA has yet you know, to kind of be specific enough about to have people, or maybe doesn't have the record yet to sort of make a judgment possible.
1: Well, I mean, so John, forgive me for saying, but really, they'd be like, who is this kid? And in meaning, including the abolish the police, abolish prisons, abolish the Senate, cancel Thanksgiving stuff.
0: Probably no, certainly not abolish the police. Absolutely not. You know, that's a non-starter. And you have certainly Milwaukee and Wisconsin public safety has always been a huge concern. And there were some legendary police officers, police chiefs in Milwaukee who had some strong socialist leanings. A guy named Jacob Laubenheimer was Dan Hoehn's neighbor, so they would talk over taking out the garbage. So you had some strong allegiances and alliances there. So certainly some of those platforms, abolishing the Senate as an anti-democratic small D institution, that was also part of the socialist platform back in the early 1900s. You know, so some things haven't changed that much. Public ownership of utilities, so that's also a non-starter. You know, how do you do these multi-billion dollar kind of facilities that are necessary to keep the grid going? So that's something that is being floated now or has been floated in Milwaukee. Not something that's going to happen, but there is, you know, kind of a rhetorical echoes of what was going on back well over a century ago.
1: This is so interesting. Okay, Anya, let me turn back to you. I know there's probably a lot of listeners now who are like, Meghna, why are you harping on the, you know, abolish the Senate stuff when Francesca Hong has actually tried to walk back from those statements? But, you know, to be fair, I think she's done. I mean, I'm going to project. I think she's doing it because she might actually win the primary and is now looking towards how does she win a general in Wisconsin. As John said earlier, the early 20th century Wisconsin socialists were very, very concerned with how do they win elections. So there's another side to this story, though, Anya, and I'm wondering how there's a state socialist caucus in state government. Do I have that right?
2: Yeah, in the legislature, there are four members of this caucus, and it was revived in 2023 for the first time in 90 years.
1: And what role are they playing in this, if any?
2: I mean, they're all Democrats, and so I think they have mostly been kind of, and I should mention Francesca Hong is a member of it. I think they've been more kind of involved in perhaps sort of cultural shifts within the Democratic Party. So essentially kind of trying to pull it left. And I think that's also part of Francesca Hong's goal in getting into this governor's race is not necessarily to be the kind of runaway front runner that we've seen, but really just to kind of pull the conversation to the left, prioritize slightly different things within the Democratic Party. But I should say, you know, Republicans hold majorities in both chambers of the legislature. And so Democrats in general and far left Democrats specifically have very little power in state government right now. That could change after these November elections. And so I think that's also why you're seeing Democrats so focused on this question of electability in November, because so much is up for grabs.
1: Okay, so how then are voters responding to Hong's campaign? And first of all, is the Wisconsin primary open one, or is it only party specific?
2: It's partisan, but the Republican one is essentially locked down by Congressman Tom Tiffany. He does have nominal opposition, but it would be very surprising if he does not end up as the nominee. But essentially, I think Democrats are fairly divided. Again, there's this kind of core base of support for Francesca Hong that is, again, very energized, very excited. Of all the events I have gone to, there's just no comparison between a Hong event and any of the other Democrats. And so, but because there's that fear of electability, there has been a lot of kind of party coalescing around other options. And so the first one was around kind of our current Lieutenant Governor Sarah Rodriguez. She had a sort of major collapse in her campaign. And so then David Crowley, who's the Milwaukee County Executive, who had dropped out of the race, he actually re-entered with the backing of our outgoing Governor Tony Evers in what really seems to be an effort to counter Hong's popularity with an eye towards who can win in November and who'd be a little bit more perhaps palatable to a general electorate.
1: Yeah, it's interesting to say that she got into this race to pull the conversation conversation left. Now she's like, oh my gosh, I'm actually leading in with double digits. What do I do now? But again, back to the voters. I mean, it's one thing for her to have a lot of vocal support in, say, more urban areas of Wisconsin. Are you seeing the same kind of excitement or not at all in amongst voters in rural Wisconsin?
2: I mean, I'll certainly say, you know, the only sort of the only poll result that polls higher than Francesca Hong is undecided. And so throughout all of this, you know, about a third of Democratic voters kind of back her, according to polls. About a third are undecided. And I have to say, certainly out in rural areas, it's kind of interesting. She's been leading pretty heavily on the issue of data centers. She would call for a moratorium on data centers. That is an issue that resonates kind of across the political spectrum. And so when I am out in rural Wisconsin, you know, it is Tom Tiffany territory, it's Republican territory. The only Democrat for whose yard signs I see is Francesca Hong yard signs out there. But what I will also say is that, you know, I'm based in Madison, which is obviously a core to any Democratic path to victory. I have been receiving, you know, angsty people walking up to me in the grocery store, sort of asking me like where things stand and what they should do. So I'm seeing a lot more angst from the kind of core Democrats who don't really know what to be doing right now than necessarily that kind of urban-rural divide.
1: Oh, interesting. Okay, one more thing. I think I've seen some polling, and again, giant asterisks around polling because it's a far from perfect science, but that has the theoreticals of Hong versus the Tom Tiffany head-to-head, and they seem kind of even.
2: So again, because it's been such a chaotic, let's say, primary, especially on the Democratic side with numerous dropouts and things like this, Democrats have been kind of going head to head among each other. And then Tom Tiffany has been relatively kind of unanswered on the Republican side, just kind of able to be focused on expanding his sort of name recognition while the Democrats kind of duke it out. And so, you know, we can look to, for example, the 2022 Senate race as an example when Mandela Barnes was up against Ron Johnson. And around this time, they also looked relatively neck and neck, if not that Barnes was leading. And then because once the sort of general election and all the money and the national money came in, Ron Johnson ended up ahead. And so I think there's some stuff that we can kind of read in the polls right now. But I think, you know, wait till Wednesday and the national money that starts flooding in and the ads against a definitive Democratic candidate.
1: Well, Anya Van Wagendonk, thank you so much for joining us today.
2: Thanks for having me.
1: John Gerda, I have one last question for you. And that is what lessons are to be learned about the long-term impact of socialism in Wisconsin? Because I was looking at life expectancy numbers of Milwaukeeans right now, and they actually lag other metro areas. And particularly, there's a big life expectancy difference between, the poor and the wealthy in Milwaukee. There's a racial difference. So it seems like some of these socialist efforts just didn't really stick and have a lot of long-term effect. And we only have about 20 seconds. I'm sorry about that.
0: No, absolutely. Absolutely. And there has been, you know, certainly a great deal of suffering in the Black community. And that's a lot as a result of deindustrialization. I'd say that one thing that has stayed constant, though, is an expectation of honesty and efficiency in government. And that remains an operative value even as we face, you know, these urban problems of the 21st century.
1: Well, John Gerda, Milwaukee historian and author of The Making of Milwaukee, it has been so great to speak with you. Thank you so much, John.
0: My pleasure.
1: I'm Meghna Chakrabarty. This is On Point.
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8: 78 degrees and mostly cloudy here at WNYC. Reveal is coming up next. Tomorrow on Morning Edition, the Republican gubernatorial candidate Bruce Blakeman is trying to energize upstate New York voters in his quest to unseat current Governor Kathy Hochul. On tomorrow's Morning Edition, we're going to find out how Blakeman plans to mobilize voters around two GOP priorities that are deeply unpopular in the Empire State: immigration and President Trump. 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
10: From the Center for Investigative Reporting and PRX, this is Reveal. I'm Al Letson. 40 acres and a mule. I've heard that phrase all my life, and I really thought I knew the history behind it. I knew that after surviving the brutality of slavery, newly freed black people were promised land.
11: Black people had a vision that if I can get my toehold in this land, I can take care of myself.
10: But what I didn't know is that it was more than that. Land titles, ink on paper. The federal government actually gave people their 40 acres and then took it back.
12: They had it and then they just pulled it the rug from under them, so to speak.
10: We found descendants and met people who own that land today.
11: This was a betrayal.
10: Today on Reveal, the first episode in our series, 40 Acres and a Lie. But first, this news.
13: Live from NPR News in Washington, I'm Janine Herbst. President Trump apparently secretly switched to a different plane as he left a NATO summit in Turkey last month due to security concerns, contradicting public statements from the White House. Dan Lamoth was part of the Washington Post reporting team that broke the story.
14: The president walked up the external steps to the old Air Force One, waved to the cameras, and then almost immediately, we're told, walked off the plane on the opposite side of the aircraft onto an elevated airport catering truck. That truck then lowers back to ground level, drives over to a smaller plane, a C-32, and gets back on that other smaller plane. Secretary Pete Hegseth walks up the external stairs to that C-32, making it look like he's the senior official aboard. Mm-hmm. And then in sequence, those planes fly to Britain with the larger plane carrying the Air Force One call sign, despite the president not being aboard.
13: Dan Lamoth speaking there to NPR's All Things Considered. NPR hasn't independently verified the report. In Boston, a federal judge has expanded a court order blocking a key part of President Trump's executive order to limit voting by mail in the midterm election. NPR's Hansi Lo Wang has more.
15: The latest ruling by U.S. District Judge Indira Tulwani bans the U.S. Postal Service from trying to finish carrying out President Trump's directives in every state, not just the 23 mainly Democratic-led states plus Washington, D.C. that sued over the order. The judge, who was a nominee of former President Barack Obama, found the voting rights groups that made this request are likely to prove in their lawsuit that Trump's order oversteps the president's authority under the Constitution and increases confusion among voters. Trump's order calls for USPS, which is financial supporter of NPR, to get lists of eligible voters from states and deliver mail-in ballots only to people on those lists. The president has said he issued this order to stop illegal voting by non-U.S. citizens, which many studies have found to be extremely rare. Hansi Lo Wang, NPR News.
13: The man accused of killing the CEO of United Healthcare was back in state court today in Manhattan for what's expected to be a final hearing for Luigi Mangione before his murder trial next month. And here's Brian Mann reports. The judge says the jury in the case will be anonymous.
16: Mangione is accused of gunning down insurance executive Brian Thompson on a New York City street in 2024. Because of the national debate over healthcare access and insurance costs, Mangione has drawn significant support online, with fans and supporters showing showing up at the courthouse for each hearing. During this session, Judge Gregory Caro said jury selection will begin September 8th. He signaled that jurors' identities will be kept from the press and the public. This comes as Mangione's defense team has argued for more media access to the trial. A second trial in federal court is expected to get underway in January. Brian Mann, NPR News, New York.
13: You're listening to NPR News. Senator Darlene Graham will advance to a Republican special primary runoff election for U.S. Senate in South Carolina, scheduled for later this month. That's according to a race call by the Associated Press. South Carolina Republicans voted today to decide who will be the party's nominee this November, following the death of Senator Lindsey Graham last month. President Trump is backing Senator Darlene Graham, who was appointed by South Carolina's governor last month, to complete her late brother's term. It's already been a record year for cyclosporiasis outbreaks. Now the CDC is warning that jalapenos grown in Mexico are sickening more than 300 people in 27 states with salmonella, which also causes diarrhea, as NPR's Yuki Noguchi reports.
17: Foodborne outbreaks are often underreported and challenging for state health departments to manage. But Dr. Ann Zink, former chief medical officer for the state of Alaska, says cuts to federal funding of key health agencies hurt operations this year.
18: Epidemiologists and team reach out to CDC regularly to understand what they're seeing in a larger context nationally, which is really important. And when those personnel are gone, the positions are unfilled, it really slows not only the reporting, but the disease investigation.
17: The number of cyclosporiasis cases reported by Missouri shot up to nearly 1,600 recently. Michigan, the epicenter, has over 12,000 cases. Yuki Noguchi, NPR News.
13: U.S. futures contracts are trading in mixed territory at this hour. I'm Janine Herbst, NPR News in Washington.
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10: From the Center for Investigative Reporting and PRX, this is Reveal. I'm Al Ledson. The year is 1983. I was 11, and my parents were forcing me to move from New Jersey to North Florida, just outside of Jacksonville. The culture shock was significant. We were one of two black families that lived in a middle-class white neighborhood. My elementary school was about a mile and a half away, in a neighborhood that was pretty much all black and mostly poor. Every day, I would ride my bike between those two worlds, from the better-off white community, big homes with pools, yards, and nice cars, to the black community. Many folks living in little houses in need of repair, people barely getting by. I hung out with black and white kids, and everybody's parents seemed to work hard, but the fruits of their labor were vastly different. It never made any sense to me. Then came high school. It was the heyday of conscious hip-hop, and Public Enemy burned with righteous anger. They rapped about things that I was experiencing in the world around me and the history behind me.
20: Jack was nimble, Jack was quick. Got a question for Jack, ask him. 40 acres and a mule, Jack. Where is it? Why you try to fool the black?
10: It led to an awakening, including about 40 acres and a mule, a promise from the federal government that newly freed slaves would be given land, a foundation, something they could pass to their descendants. But that promise wasn't kept. How different that bike ride I took as a child might have been if black people had actually been given a fair shot. If they'd been given just a small piece of the wealth they spent centuries building for others. Now, I thought I understood the history of 40 acres and a mule, but what I didn't know is that it was more than just a promise. It actually happened. Land titles, ink on paper. Today, and for the next 2 weeks, we'll be revisiting our series, 40 Acres and a Lie. It's an investigation that we first brought you in 2024 into an important moment in American history. It's a massive story that all started when our partners at the Center for Public Integrity began digging through thousands of records that were once buried in the National Archives.
2: Lucy Crosby,
21: Philip Young,
2: Amos Jackson,
21: John Major,
2: James Byrd.
10: Former Public Integrity reporters Alexia Fernandez-Campbell and April Simpson and their colleagues found proof that more than 1,200 formerly enslaved people were given land titles by the federal government.
21: Samuel Miller, 40 acres on Edisto.
2: Fergus Wilson, 40 acres on Sapelo Island.
21: Primus Morrison, 40 acres on Edisto.
10: And then had that land taken away. This betrayal of Black Americans has fueled a racial wealth gap that continues today, more than 150 years later. There's a line from W.E.B. Du Bois that goes like this. The slave went free, stood a brief moment in the sun, then moved back again towards slavery. This is the story of that brief moment in the sun. We start with reporter April Simpson and Reveal producer Nadia Hamdan in Edisto Island, South Carolina.
21: The first thing you notice about Edisto are the trees. These giant live oaks draped in Spanish moss that form canopies over the old gravel roads. The second thing you notice is the water. This place is a labyrinth of rivers and tributaries, speckled with salt marshes and nestled right on the Atlantic Ocean. People say, sometimes, if you listen hard enough, you can hear a dolphin go by. This is the island where a man named Jim Hutchinson was enslaved and received his 40 acres.
22: This is one of the oldest roads on Edisto Island.
21: And this is Jim's great-great-great-grandson, Greg Estevez. He's showing us around.
22: Look how the trees go over the...
23: Like archways.
22: Yeah, like archways.
21: Greg is a big guy, over 6 feet tall, bald with a salt and pepper goatee. He retired from the Navy in 2004, and then he worked for some time as a correctional officer. Now he lives in Florida. He spends part of his time driving for Uber, and the rest of it, he spends writing history books. History books about Black life on Edisto. Greg can trace his roots through seven generations on Edisto, all the way up to Jim Hutchinson's mother, Maria. As Greg drives, he points out house after house.
22: Y'all see this house right here? That's MP's house.
21: An aunt here, a cousin down the road.
23: So now, would you say that on this street, this is majority Black families?
22: Oh, yeah, yeah, yeah. This is, you can look and see. You could probably tell if you're paying attention.
23: Why would you say that?
22: These houses, you can tell the people are not as wealthy.
21: What Greg means is that on Edisto, nearly every Black household earns less than $40,000 a year, while close to half of white households earn three times as much.
22: So, the Edisto Island Black residents have been economically disadvantaged for many, many, many, many, many, many years.
21: Today, just under 2,000 people live here, and a majority of them are white. But on the brink of the Civil War, Edisto's population was more than double what it is today, and only a few hundred were white. Many were the plantation owners. The rest were enslaved. People like Jim. Greg says Jim was a light-skinned Black man who spent much of his enslavement on the water, ferrying people through those many rivers and tributaries. He's written a lot about Jim and feels a deep connection to his story. So do many others in the family.
22: Now, Aunt Patty looks younger than I do, but don't be fooled.
21: Especially Greg's Aunt Patty.
24: My name is really Patricia Susan Lee St. Clair Edwards. And then I married a Bailey.
25: Patty is 78 years old, but looks half her age. She's got shoulder-length hair that she wears in locks and an infectious energy. Patty was born in New York, but remembers visiting Edisto as a kid.
24: I didn't like the outhouse. I didn't like things like that. But now when I think about the well, we had fresh cold water. My grandfather had a beautiful horse. He would ride sometimes. One time he put me on. My mother had a fit.
25: Patty spent much of her life working as a secretary in the neonatal unit of a hospital, living in Harlem and the boogie-down Bronx, as she calls it. She was happy there. But then, in 1997, she was diagnosed with multiple sclerosis. Over the next several years, the disease would attack her central nervous system and affect her ability to move. Her MS was so bad at one point, Patty had to start using a wheelchair.
24: I don't have any money. I didn't. I just lived check to check because I was, you know, on disability.
25: When something like this happens, it can make you reflect on all the things you still want in life. So Patty made a vision board. She filled it with pictures, words, symbols of all those things. She still has it.
0: Oh, this is the vision board.
24: I wanted a dog. Wanted to get married, got married. What's this here? Can you all read it?
0: Contact lenses?
1: Contact lenses.
24: Yeah, and I did experience contact lenses.
1: Wow. What
24: is this? And money. I wanted money.
1: Money.
24: And now here, I said something about Edisto property.
25: The Edisto property. It's where we're all standing right now.
24: God came to me. That's how I really got down here. I was sleeping and I woke up about 4:30 in the morning because it was a voice in my ear and it was so crispy clear. And it said, if you want to get better, you would have to move. And I jumped up and it was like, oh my God, I got to move.
25: And so she did because she could. The Edisto property is land that Jim Hutchinson once owned. Land that has passed down from generation to generation. Land that now belongs to Patty, his great-great-granddaughter. Patty built a home here in 2021. It has four bedrooms and sits high among the trees. A home where her body could heal and has healed. The land has become a place of peace. And it's also her generational wealth.
24: You know, my inheritance.
25: This is why we wanted to start Jim's story here. Not at the beginning, but at the end. To show you what land can mean to someone like Patty. You can even hear it in the way she says, inheritance. Owning property has been the American dream far longer than that phrase has existed. It's part of this country's inception. Land was a means for realizing true independence. And this was the promise of 40 acres. But here's the thing. None of the land Patty lives on today is part of Jim's 40 acres because the federal government took all that land back from him and tens of thousands of others. The land where Patty sits today, Jim spent a decade fighting for it. And he wasn't just fighting for himself, but for other freed people on the island. It wasn't until Patty moved to Edisto that she really started to understand that legacy.
24: The other day, they were cleaning the road, and my neighbor had some friends with her picking up cans and whatnot. And she said to her friend, she said, this is Patty. She's the Hutchinsons. She's the... And the woman dropped everything. She came over to me, and she said, oh, you're the Hutchinson? I said, Jim Hutchinson? She said, I've read everything. She said, it's an honor to meet you. It was like, wow.
0: How'd that make you feel?
24: Made me feel real good. I felt good. Yeah. I felt like part of the earth, like this goes back so long ago.
25: This story goes back to January 1865. Military leaders were trying to figure out what should happen to freed people after the Civil War. And so they decided to do something that felt new. Ask Black people what they want.
11: And the question is put to them.
25: This is historian Dr. Allison Dorsey of Swarthmore College.
11: What do you understand freedom to mean? And what is it that you will need to be free?
25: Their answer was simple. We want land and to be left alone. And so the U.S. government issued Special Field Orders No. 15, otherwise known as 40 Acres and a Mule. The order set aside land from South Carolina to Upper Florida including all of the sea islands along the South Carolina and Georgia coast. This is an area made of hundreds of plantations, plantations that would now be cut up and given to freed people. Some people even got land on the very plantation they spent their life enslaved. And it's something many white people at the time couldn't believe.
11: Planters have this fantasy that enslaved people are dependent on them and would forever be dependent in the new life without slavery. But that's not the vision that Black people had, right? Black people had a vision that if I can get my toehold in this land, I can take care of myself.
25: It was a chance at true independence, one that was fully sanctioned by the federal government. Because despite popular belief, this wasn't just some good faith handshake. Freed people were actually issued what are known as possessory land titles.
11: In my literature, I refer to it as promissory titles, because to me, that literally is how the freedmen understood.
25: The land titles came from the Freedmen's Bureau, a government agency set up to help 4 million enslaved transition into freedom. But to be clear, this land wasn't just given. Black people would essentially rent the land from the government for 3 years. After that, they were expected to have built up enough wealth to buy the land outright. And they were just starting to build wealth. Black people began settling on acres and acres of land, planting crops, erecting homes, building a life of their own for the first time, with a government land title in hand.
11: I don't think we can underestimate what it meant for freed people to think about this as the promise of the future.
25: These land titles are why we're talking about this history again now. My colleagues and I at the Center for Public Integrity have spent 2 years reviewing more than 1 million Freedmen's Bureau records. And so far, we've been able to independently confirm that more than 1,200 formerly enslaved people received one of these possessory land titles. It's the most detailed accounting to date of how many Black Americans received land. And when you can actually look at a title, read a person's name, and see what they got, you begin to understand just how real 40 Acres was.
22: You can see the water and stuff going all the way.
1: Would this have been the property?
22: Yeah.
1: This right here.
22: Mm-hmm.
25: Back in Edisto, Greg is parked along a waterfront known today as Eddingsville Beach Road. But back in 1865, this was known as Bayview Plantation. And it's here that Jim Hutchinson got his 40 acres. Him and 7 other freedmen. There's a bend in the road. Houses sit along a winding waterway surrounded by marshland. Reeds poke out of the water. It's a peaceful spot.
1: Who lives on this road now? It was a lot of Black folks. Who lives here now?
22: A lot of white folks.
25: The road is dotted with large homes, each nearing $1 million in value. That's because this is considered one of the most desirable spots on Edisto Island. And for a brief moment, at least part of it was Jim's.
10: But it wouldn't last. 40 acres of land and the wealth that came with it would be returned to former slave owners.
3: Yeah, I'm scared to talk about this stuff.
10: Coming up, we talk to descendants who've inherited some of that land. That's next on Reveal.
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8: 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Coming up at 10 on Q from the CBC, we'll listen to a conversation and music from Candy Stanton. She's been a gospel prodigy, a Southern soul powerhouse, and a disco icon. And now at the tender age of 85, she's back in the spotlight with her Grammy-nominated album, Back to My Roots. which is a return to the gospel roots where it all began. That's coming up at 10 o'clock. It's Q. It's part of our Tuesday night lineup right here on WNYC. Partly sunny tomorrow. There's a slight chance of some showers and thunderstorms. Otherwise, should be a nice day with highs in the upper 80s. Partly sunny again for Thursday. Once again, a very slight chance of showers and thunderstorms in the morning with highs in the upper 80s. 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
5: 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I'm doing a live show all about grass. 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
10: From the Center for Investigative Reporting and PRX, this is Reveal. I'm Al Ledson. Jim Hutchison was born enslaved on Peters Point Plantation, one of the richest plantations in South Carolina. It was owned by the Michael family.
7: I very pretentiously call this a pine plantation.
10: This is Pinckney Michael. He's showing April and Nadia around Peters Point. They're on a golf cart because the property is just too big to see by foot. Pinckney's dog, Bricks, runs alongside them.
9: This is quite the workout for a dog.
7: This is the best. I do this twice a day with her, and she, if she doesn't get it, she's like, she gets crazy at night. It's like, hey, I need to go out now.
10: Pinckney is 75 years old, with a mop of gray hair and a scruffy white beard. His sleeves are rolled up and his collar is unbuttoned.
7: You know, I was an actor once upon a time, and I went to New York to pursue that.
10: That didn't work out. He became a contractor instead. And now he's retired here on Peters Point because he's always had this land to come back to. Pinckney inherited the property from his great-great-grandfather, Isaac Jenkins Michael. He's the last man who owned Peters Point back when it was a 2,200-acre cotton plantation. The property sits on a small peninsula with stunning views of slow-flowing rivers and marshes. Peters Point has shrunk over the years. Today, Pinckney's slice is about 180 acres, overgrown with hundreds of trees and thick brush.
9: So what is it like to keep up with the land right now?
7: It never ends. And I had no idea it was going to cost so much and be so difficult to do. I have two actual farm tractors and then just a lawn tractor. And I can't keep up.
10: When Pinckney says this, I can't help but think about the enslaved people who worked this land, who were forced to do the back-breaking labor required to keep this place running.
7: See, this is one of the original drainage ditches from the plantation fields. And again, that must have been a horrible job. You know, they didn't have tractors and stuff. You know, they had carts and shovels and bags and wheelbarrows, and they laid down wooden pathways.
9: It was an obscene amount of work.
7: Oh, it was.
10: In 1860, Isaac Jenkins Michael owned around 300 enslaved people here. This free labor fueled Edisto's multi-million dollar cotton industry, making plantation owners, as one newspaper put it, quote, unbelievably wealthy. And Isaac Jenkins Michael was near the top of that list. So we wanted to meet the new generation of Michaels and have a hard conversation. April and Nadia, pick it up from here.
3: Now, I'm scared to talk about this stuff.
25: Pinckney knows how this looks.
7: I'm clearly a white guy who's benefited tremendously by privilege and the Civil War and everything else. At the same time, I'm doing the best I can. But it's still a scary conversation to have.
25: And still, he agreed to have it. Pinckney calls himself a cranky liberal. And as much as he loved his life in New York, Edisto has always been a part of him.
7: Try and think of a more Southern name than Pinckney.
25: And not just Pinckney, but Pinckney Michael. It's a well-known name in Edisto.
7: My brother is actually Isaac Jenkins Michael.
25: Yes, His brother is named after the original Isaac Jenkins Michael. So is his father, and so is his great-grandfather. To make it a little less confusing, people call him Jenks.
12: Thank you so much for taking the time to do this.
25: And he also agreed to talk to us.
14: Glad to do it. I think.
25: Jenks is kind of the opposite of his cranky liberal brother. He's conservative, clean-shaven with a trimmed mustache. His button-down shirt looks freshly pressed. Jenks also lives on Peter's Point, on his own 70 acres, in a house that was originally built in the 1800s, so it's quite the fixer-upper.
14: It is what it is. You know, you can only put so much perfume on the pig, and we keep on trying. But anyhow.
25: Jenks is really into keeping things as is. He's a founder and board member of the Edisto Island Open Land Trust, which works to preserve the island from overdevelopment. And that's because Jenks really does love this place.
14: Only word I can say is heaven must be close.
25: Today, Pinckney and Jenks's land is worth over $5 million. And the roots of that wealth started long before the Civil War. Peter's Point was one of the world's largest producers of Sea Island cotton, making Isaac Jenkins Michael a very wealthy man. He was able to leave an entire plantation to several of his sons and a significant amount of money to several of his daughters.
14: He was a horny old man who had four wives and 14 white children, not to mention the others.
25: The others, like Jim Hutchinson.
14: The Hutchinson was, one of his whatever.
25: Jim was Isaac Jenkins Michael's son. Jim's mother was an enslaved woman named Maria. And while both Pinckney and Jenks struggle to say it, their cousin Carol Belser doesn't mince words.
15: You know, my great-grandfather was not a nice person. He obviously was a rapist. And it's taken me a long time to come to that realization itself. Because you don't like to think of your ancestors as having dirty laundry. And he did.
25: Carol is a biologist who lives down the road.
15: It was just a real nasty time in our lives. Not a pretty part of life.
25: She lives on one of the plantations Isaac Jenkins Michael left to one of his sons. It's known as Sunnyside, and it's beautiful. You feel like you're stepping back in time. Part of the movie, The Notebook, was actually filmed there. Carol said she spent most of her life having no idea that she was related to the Hutchinsons. It wasn't until around 2004 that it all started to become more clear. And that was partly thanks to a phone call from Greg Estevez. And she says once she knew, she invited Greg and some of his family over for a visit.
15: We were over at the big house, and we just were sitting over there chit-chatting, and it was just wonderful. We had a great time, and from then on, it was like the doors opened up, and I realized I'm related to everybody on Edisto. Everybody!
25: It's true that Edisto is full of families whose histories are intertwined by slavery. And while Carol and Greg's families get along fine now, it was very different in 1865. Jim actually helped Union soldiers capture Carol's great-grandfather during the war.
16: It was really a world turned upside down.
25: This is Kate Macer, professor of history at Northwestern University. And she says, as slaveholders fled during the war, Edisto essentially became a black island. And the formerly enslaved really believed
16: it is their turn to have land. It's their turn to have an opportunity to be there. They were loyal to the United States government, unlike the enslavers.
25: And the U.S. government was giving them a right to that land. Jim was one of more than 350 formerly enslaved people on Edisto to get a land title from the Freedmen's Bureau. And that number was only expected to grow.
16: I mean, it was offensive and an affront to many of the former slave owners. So obviously, most of the planters wanted their land back. And so they protested vehemently.
25: Their petitions started rolling in. In one letter to the president, 98 Sea Island planters, including Isaac Jenkins Michael,
21: described 40 acres as cruelly unjust and demanded that the government remove this delusion and restore the land to its rightful owners.
16: It's really an amazing example of white elite victimization, right? That here they are, poor them. They are so inconvenienced by this. And of course, they are not acknowledging the former slaves worked for generations on the land without pay, that anything might be due to them or why they might be entitled to live on their own and have a share of the wealth here.
21: Isaac Jenkins Michael was not only against 40 acres. In Edisto, he started the trend of burning his cotton so that the enemy couldn't benefit from it. And like many Southern planters, he argued to the Freedmen's Bureau that the land was still legally his because he was told to evacuate. Or as Pinckney says it,
3: we left, but we didn't abandon it, and we've been paying taxes to the Confederacy. Now we'll pay taxes to you, but we didn't abandon this.
21: Pinckney is speaking to an argument many made at the time, that the government could only seize abandoned land. But Dr. Allison Dorsey of Swarthmore College says this distinction is irrelevant.
11: Because the reason that you're being encouraged to evacuate as the Confederacy is losing is that the Union Army is on the march. But you sided with traitors against your nation. So you can spin that any way you want to. I'm sorry, as a 19th century historian and as an African-American and as someone who's three generations deep in military service, everybody in the Confederacy is a traitor to the United States. So I don't know what else I can say.
21: In 1865, agents with the Freedmen's Bureau basically said the same thing, arguing that Isaac has been, quote, aiding and encouraging the rebellion. And General Rufus Saxton, one of the leaders of the 40 Acres program, even wrote to his fellow generals saying, quote, I cannot break faith now by recommending the restoration of any of these lands. In my view, this order of General Sherman is as binding as a statute. But President Lincoln was assassinated just a month after 40 Acres went into effect. And while the military was prepared to push back on the former slaveholders, the nation's new president, Andrew Johnson, was not.
11: All you had to do is sign an oath of allegiance, acknowledging that you were now going to be loyal to the United States and present to him personally, and you got your status back.
21: Johnson rescinded Sherman's order just 6 months after it went into effect. Military generals leading the Freedmen's Bureau didn't want to see it go, but ultimately, Johnson forced their hand. By the time it was all over, the 40 Acres program would last about 18 months. In that time, around 40,000 freed people had settled on hundreds of thousands of acres across Georgia and South Carolina. Not all of them had land titles, but many believed it was only a matter of time. Instead, the land would be returned to former slaveholders. And Allison says it's hard to overstate just how devastating this was for freed people.
11: My sense is that they understood this as a broken promise. And I would go out on a limb and say for some of those black men in uniform who had just fought as part of the Union Army, that this was a betrayal.
21: Records show that at least 9 formerly enslaved people were actually given 40-acre land titles on Peter's Point. But Isaac Jenkins Michael got that land back before they had a chance to do anything with it. Pinckney and Jenks know their history well. They've shown us genealogies that go back to the early 18th century. They live on the same land where their ancestors lived. Land where Jim Hutchinson and many others were once enslaved. We've seen the ditches these black people dug with our own eyes, still here more than a century later. Not only that, but the brothers have broken bread with Jim's descendants. And because of this deeper connection to not just their own history, but Jim's, we couldn't help but wonder if the Michaels ever wrestled with the question of what's owed. Nadia starts with Jenks.
2: Do you feel like descendants of the formerly enslaved who have worked land on these plantations on Edisto Island are warranted some kind of payment or reparations for the time they spent enslaved?
14: No.
13: No?
14: No.
13: Why is that?
14: Anybody in this country who wants to do better has the opportunity to do it. There are many, many, many black folks around this country that have been very, very successful. Now, you explain to me why.
2: I mean, I guess I'm trying to understand how...
14: It's all up in them.
2: Hundreds of...
14: If we keep giving away stuff, that's all we're going to be able to do is give away. Because people don't want to work. Because they don't have to work. Because all we're doing is giving them freebies. Nobody ever gave me anything other than this. But I now had to sweat bullets to keep it.
2: I respect that. I just, you know, there's no denying that hard work has gone into your life, Pinckney's life, Carol's life, everyone's life. But I think even you just said, I haven't been given anything, but I was given this. And so is it not fair to at least acknowledge that there has been some privilege in having hold of this land?
14: Did they not have land?
2: They meaning black people.
14: Yeah, they had it.
2: And then it was taken away.
14: I don't know whether it was taken away or not. Some of it was given back, but not all of it.
25: But we do know the land was taken away. And while some fought to hold onto it, almost none of this land was given back. We tell this story to Jenks the same way we've told it to you. And after we do, Nadia tries to ask the question another way.
2: How do we try to give some kind of reparations for a really painful history in which a lot of wealth that many of us have benefited from was in large part due to the free labor of black people, slavery. And so it's a difficult conversation. There's no doubt. I still don't know if I have a full grasp on reparations as a whole, but that's why we're asking questions. And that's why we're trying to understand what do we think we should do to try to reckon with that past?
14: I don't know. I wish I had an answer to that. I'm not happy with where this country is right now.
2: Do you have an idea of what you would like to see happen? You know, at least maybe even in your own community, if since you've lived here a long time and you know.
14: Turn that thing off for a second.
25: We turn the mic off. It's clear we've reached a dead end with Jenks. And while the interview ultimately ends amicably, it reminds us again how hard it is to talk about this stuff. But this question about reparations isn't just for Jenks. We asked Pinckney the same thing.
3: It's a societal problem or it will never be fixed. And many people think it's not a societal problem because I didn't benefit. I didn't do it. I had anything to do with this. No, you didn't. But you benefited. We're still benefiting. It'll eventually happen. I'm sure it will, but it's just not happening very quickly.
17: And why do you think that is? That, you know, something that I've always tried to grapple with is this understanding that, you know, everyone agrees when you talk to people, no matter where they are on the political spectrum, slavery was abhorrent, we should have never done it. But then when it comes time to talk about how to fix the problem, we're so resistant to that conversation.
3: Would you stop that for a minute?
2: Yeah, you want me to?
25: We shut the mic off again. This time we get an answer, but Pinckney doesn't want it on the record. It's a little surprising because he's been so candid.
17: Is the hesitation just wanting to keep peace since this is your home?
3: No, because I've stirred up enough arguments. I don't keep the peace very well. But I don't know what would be gained by it. It wouldn't change anybody. And it would make things uncomfortable. And God knows, I make plenty of people uncomfortable already. You know, I'm a Democrat in South Carolina, and a liberal one at that. That makes people plenty uncomfortable. But it's sort of like poking a beehive. I'll do it in a lot of ways, but this is something I can't make it better. I can't hardly get heard. I just get tuned out. So I don't go there.
10: But for Jim Hutchison's descendants, not going there isn't an option.
0: These are our ancestors. These are our people, you know. So this is deeply personal.
10: Next up, how the story ends for Jim and what it means to his family. That's ahead on Reveal.

0: RX. This is Reveal. I'm Al Letson. Greg Estevez is showing April and Nadia a small wooden chapel.
1: Yes, this is the church.
0: It's known as Trinity Church. Greg brought them here because this was the site of a crucial turning point for Jim Hutchinson and so many others on Edisto and across the South.
1: There was a general that came here to give the bad news.
0: It was here that newly freed people would learn that the 40 acres program had been revoked.
1: Church was packed. As a matter of fact, there was many people that was looking through the windows because they couldn't even get in. And he came, and that's when he told them that the land grants that they had gotten was no good. They have to go back to work for the slave masters that they had already been enslaved to.
0: We found a diary of that day written by a white woman from the North, a teacher at one of the Freedmen's Bureau schools. She remembers the general telling freed people, quote, their old masters had been pardoned and their plantations were to be given back to them, that they wanted to come back to cultivate the land and would hire the blacks to work for them. It would become a system that wasn't quite slavery, but close.
1: So not only do they have to give the land grants back, but they have to go back to the system that he just came out of. Can you imagine? Can you imagine? I can't.
0: The woman's diary says freed people truly didn't understand at first. But as they started to understand, the room filled with, quote, murmurs of dissatisfaction. She remembers the general standing with two of the island's largest plantation owners, asking freed people to lay aside their bitter feelings and become reconciled with their old masters. She heard people in the crowd say, no, never, can't do it.

0: And then the black people started to sing. It was a spiritual that is very familiar to us today. I'm going to ask you to listen to this song within the context of history. This is 1865. The people in that church were enslaved just a few years earlier. And this is a song they and their ancestors before them would sing to help their spirit survive the brutality of slavery. And now they were turning to it again.
1: These are our ancestors. These are our people, you know. So this is deeply personal. It's very deeply personal.

0: Many freed people had already put their crops in the ground. They'd built homes. They were establishing their own self-governing communities. They had felt true independence, only to have it taken back. Jim Hutchinson was one of them. He'd felt freedom, however brief, and he wasn't going back. He would lose those 40 acres and get himself some more. We first brought you Jim's story in 2024, and we're returning to it today. Here's April and Nadia.
1: We found a letter Jim wrote to the governor of South Carolina that says a lot about his tenacity. It was written on behalf of the Black community on Edisto, and it describes the, quote, embarrassed condition they find themselves in without land. But he knows there is a 900-acre plantation for sale, and he's asking that it be purchased for him and his people, who will then refund the money in due time. He urges the governor to make it happen so his community may, quote, know the right side of justice. The governor rejects him, but Jim doesn't give up. He keeps trying for 10 years until it finally works. By 1876, Jim and 20 other freedmen were able to get nearly 700 acres of land. They bought it together and divided it all up. Jim's piece was about

0: 230 acres. And if you're trying to do the math, that's four times more than 40 and then some. This was the start of the Hutchinsons' generational wealth. Some lots were sold off over the years. Others were never willed to anyone and are sitting in a sort of legal limbo known as heirs property. But it's not all gone. 6 acres of Jim's land are still in the family.
1: All up in here is Hutchinson.
0: Which brings us back to Aunt Patty, Jim's great-great-granddaughter.
1: I notice a sacred land here because it's my ancestors, and I feel it. I feel safe here. I feel like I can do so much. I'm going to try to do as much as I can with this property before I'm not here anymore.
0: Patty's brother Henry has been sitting quietly, listening to us as we talk about Jim.
2: I don't know too much about him.
3: What is it like to learn about him now?
2: Some sad parts. Yeah, he got shot right there in his own house, his home.
0: Jim was shot and killed in 1885 during a 4th of July picnic on his family's land. A big group of friends and relatives were gathered there when a white man named Fred Barth showed up. According to news reports, Jim and Barth had clashed in the past, so this wasn't a friendly visit. Jim told him to leave, and the conversation devolved into a fistfight. At his trial, Barth testified that he only drew his revolver to intimidate Jim, and it went off by mistake. But witness testimony says he fired almost immediately. Barth was found guilty of manslaughter by a nearly all-black jury, but he appealed his conviction, got a new trial, and was ultimately acquitted by an all-white jury.
2: I don't see how possible I could take a chance like that. There's a party going on, and these people take a chance coming right in broad daylight. I got a feeling he must be old somebody, something. What do you think?
1: I don't think it was about money. I think it was about that Jim stood so firm on what he believed in, and it was like back there with slavery and everything, it was just getting over it. It was about how dare you think you can do this? How dare you, you know, walk around all proudly, you know? So I think it was about that.
0: By all accounts, Jim was a proud man. He even became known as one of the Black Kings of Edisto because he didn't just get land for himself. He got it for his community. But despite his crown, Jim's 230 acres were nothing compared to the wealth of his white father. According to an 1880 census, Isaac Jenkins Michael's land was worth well over 100 times the value of Jim's. And 160 years later, the needle has only moved so much. In 2022, for every $100 white Americans had, Black people had 15. And experts say that's because today's wealth is built on yesterday's, and yesterday's wealth is built, in large part, on slavery. Despite everything Jim gained, this is still a story of loss. He was enslaved for most of his life. The promise of 40 acres turned out to be a lie. Then he was killed on the very land he fought for years to get. And the wealth gap that started in Jim's lifetime still exists in Greg's.
4: And I'm just wondering, do descendants of Jim Hutchinson like you, should they get reparations? Should you get reparations? What do you think about that?
5: So, if you look at the totality, the Middle Passage, free labor, Jim Crow, civil rights, yes, you know, I think there should be some type of reparations. What that is, I can't tell you. I'm not smart enough to know how to fix it. I don't know how to fix it. You know, even today, a lot of people don't even want to acknowledge. And if they do acknowledge it, they downplay it. Yeah, correct me if I'm wrong.
4: Yes. I think we've experienced some of that just in our conversations with some folks here. Our impression is it's hard for people to look at it straight, and it makes them feel bad, so they'd rather not.
5: Yeah, you can turn it off.
6: Oh, yeah.
0: Greg asks us to turn off the mic because he starts to cry. He says he's had conversations where people downplay the impacts of slavery over and over again. And talking about that now with us, it all catches up to him. But there's something else about this moment. It's the third time we've been asked to turn off the mic during our reporting, and that's telling. Because if it's still this hard to talk about, it means there's still so much more to say.
7: The Smithsonian's African American History Museum in Washington, D.C. was built only in the last decade. The slave cabin on display there is from Edisto. Greg and his family helped get it there. And if you were to read one of the museum panels around it, you'll notice a now familiar name, Jim Hutchinson. Aunt Patty remembers visiting the museum, seeing that plaque, and reading Jim's story there for the first time.
1: I started crying. I said, that's my great-grandfather. That's my great-grandfather. I had to tell somebody. I cried, and I had to tell somebody. I said, this is my grandfather. I didn't know who the people were. I just wanted somebody to know that's my great-great-grandfather. I am so, so proud. I am. I always thought it was something special about us.
7: You've been listening to 40 Acres and a Lie, a three-part investigation from Reveal and the Center for Public Integrity. Next week, we go to a pristine gated community in Georgia, surrounded by nature.
3: Oh my gosh, I think a heron caught a fish.
7: A place where wealthy retirees practice their golf swing.
8: The pulse here is upbeat. Everyone is happy.
7: But the land has a history.
3: So here I'm showing you two different land titles of two freedmen who got 40 acres on the plantation that is where your house is located.
8: This is breaking news, really.
7: That's next time on 40 Acres and a Lie. In the meantime, to see the historical records for yourself, we've got links at revealnews.org/40acres. This story was reported by April Simpson with help from Nadia Hamdan. Nadia was our lead producer. Roy Hirsch also produced today's episode. They had help from Stephen Rascon. Cynthia Rodriguez is the series editor. 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We also had help from genealogist Vicky McGill. For a full list of researchers and document transcribers, go to revealnews.org. 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Victoria Baranetsky is Reveal's general counsel. Our production manager is Zulema Cobb. 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They had help today from Cameron Smith. Vocals by Ren Woods and additional music by Dave Lennard. Taki Telenidis is our deputy executive producer. Our executive producer is Brett Myers. 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I'm Al Ledson, and remember, there is always more to the story.
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6: 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We're going to hear about the growing backlash to flock cameras, which are basically tracking your car and sharing the information with law enforcement. Plus, why there was a big drop in reading scores for New York City students on state tests. Why was that? That's tomorrow morning at 10, and it's right here on WNYC. Partly cloudy for the next couple days. A chance of some showers both tomorrow and for Thursday, with highs in the upper 80s. It's 10 o'clock.
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11: I'm Garvey Bailey, in for Tom Power. Welcome to Q. Young Hearts Run Free is just one of those songs. It's an earworm from 1976 that still stands up as a feminist anthem today. Candy Staton is a plaintive voice behind the song. The lyrics are from Candy's personal story of overcoming domestic violence. At 86, Candy is taking another victory lap with her latest gospel album, Candy's Here to Tell All. Plus, Samar Hijazi didn't know a lot about the Met Gala when she was asked to exhibit her work at the Costume Institute. Her striking work isn't about celebrities or paparazzi. It's about you, the viewer. She's here to tell us all about it. That's all coming up on Q.

0: Live from NPR News in Washington, I'm Janine Herbst. President Trump's war on Iran and the on-again, off-again threats appear to be stalling. Earlier this week, Trump said he was, quote, low-keying efforts to come to a deal, but Iran says it won't talk to him until the midterm elections in November. NPR's Hadil Al-Shalchi has more.
1: Trump has said that the U.S. is involved in talks with Iran, but Iran has denied that. But both things could, in fact, be true because the talks are being carried out through intermediaries like Pakistan and Qatar. A Pakistani delegation was in Tehran today, and the Qatari Foreign Ministry said that the talks between Iran and its neighbor Oman that lies across the Strait of Hormuz have reached what it called an advanced stage and said they were at, quote, a critical juncture. Last week, the Iranian Foreign Minister Abbas Araghchi said that until the U.S. makes amends for its attacks, there's no way they're going to go back to negotiations with Washington. But he said that talks with Oman were in their final stages and that Iran's demands were communicated to the U.S. via intermediaries.
0: NPR's Hadil Al-Shalchi reporting from Istanbul. The Pennsylvania Attorney General is suing TikTok, joining more than a dozen other states, accusing the platform of being intentionally addictive to youth and exposing them to mature content. Carmen Russell Sluchansky from member station WHYY has more.
2: Attorney General Dave Sunday says TikTok misrepresents the amount of adult content on its platform to maintain a 13-plus App Store rating and boost ad revenue. Sunday also says TikTok includes features that are addictive by design.
3: They want users, including children, to crave the app. They want users to endlessly scroll while they rake in astronomical ad revenue. I'm standing here today to say that enough is enough, and my office is taking action with this lawsuit.
2: Pennsylvania wants the court to require more accurate content disclosures, effective age verification, and stronger safeguards against compulsive use. TikTok says the lawsuit is misleading and ignores safety measures the platform already has in place. For NPR News, I'm Carmen Russell-Sluchansky in Philadelphia.
0: In Colombia, crews are searching through the rubble after a powerful magnitude 7.4 earthquake struck left nearly 200 people dead and thousands more missing or injured. John Otis has more.
4: Right now, the race is on to locate people underneath the rubble because the chances of survival are just so much better if you can reach them within the first 72 hours. Emergency workers and volunteers are streaming into Cali, where authorities say that hundreds could still be trapped inside the dozens of buildings that collapsed.
0: John Otis reporting more than 1,000 buildings were destroyed. Other Latin American countries and the U.S. are providing aid. Toyota's recalling around 655,000 of its Camrys made between 2025 and 26 because of a display error that could deactivate safety indicators like turn signals. You're listening to NPR News. Primaries were held in six states today, and results are trickling in race calls, according to the Associated Press. In Minnesota, Senator Amy Klobuchar has won the Democratic nomination for governor. In Wisconsin, Congressman Tom Tiffany has won the Republican primary for governor. He was backed by President Trump. Votes on the Democratic side are still being counted. In South Carolina, Senator Darlene Graham, sister of the late Senator Lindsey Graham, is advancing to a special Republican runoff primary facing Congressman Ralph Norman. She's filling in her late brother's term and running for a full term in November. Dogs may be able to read other people's emotions by looking at their faces. That's according to a recent study in the journal iScience. NPR's Kadia Riddle has more.
5: Previous studies have shown that dogs can broadly interpret human emotions like happiness or sadness. This study looked at how well dogs can sense more subtle human feelings, like the difference between anger and fear or happiness and neutrality. Researchers trained dogs to sit still while they examined their brain activity through an MRI and showed them pictures of human faces. The test showed that the dogs registered different brain activity for these different emotions. Researchers used 14 dogs for this experiment. They point out that not all dogs may have this sophisticated emotional intelligence. Katie Riddle, NPR News.
0: Wall Street lower by the closing bell. The Dow down 184 points. The Nasdaq down 159. S&P 500 down 24. U.S. futures contracts are trading mixed. 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
7: 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I'm Allison Stewart. 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
8: 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I'm Garby Bailey, sitting in for Tom Power. When Candy Staton was a little girl in Hanceville, Alabama, she and her older sister Maggie would sing late into the night, and their harmonies would keep the whole house awake. 7 decades later, that little girl is 86 years old, and that unstoppable voice belongs to an enduring icon. Sometimes

At the height of disco, Candy Staten kept fans dancing with big hits like You've Got the Love and Young Hearts Run Free. She shared the stage with Elvis Presley. She toured with Aretha Franklin and left her mark on gospel. She left her mark on soul and on pop music. She survived domestic abuse. She survived breast cancer and decades of being overlooked. And Candy Staten is still singing. Her latest album is called Back to My Roots, and it's a return to the gospel music that inspired her to stay up all night singing as a little girl. It was nominated for a Grammy earlier this year. I was thrilled to get the chance to talk to Candy about her remarkable life and career. Here's my conversation with Candy Staten. This new album marks a return to gospel for you. The music that you grew up with in Hanceville, Alabama. I want to go back into your biography a little bit. 12 years old, you and your sister Maggie, you get discovered by a preacher and you form a group called Jewel Gospel Trio.

0: touring with Sam Cooke and Aretha Franklin and Mahalia Jackson. What was it like for you that young to be in a room with those legends? Can you take me back there? What did that feel like?
1: That was a desire that I had when I first listened to that type of music. My father was an alcoholic, and he was also a gambler. And we had nothing. We had nothing. So one day he brought home an old radio with a big battery, like the batteries that are in a car. And he put the radio to the battery, and it was very staticky, but we could hear the local gospel stations and the local blues stations and the local country stations. And so my sister and I would put our ears as close. You know, when the battery was getting low, we'd put our ears down to the radio, try to hear it. And we'd hear B.B. King, and we would hear Albert King. We would hear Johnny Taylor. We would hear Sam Cooke. We would hear Aretha Franklin singing Amazing Grace. We would hear all the gospel. Oh, it was just, it was amazing. And we wanted to sing. We just wanted to sing. And it's like that gift just fell in us. And we just wanted to sing. And we would be in the bed at night, and we would be harmonizing. We learned how to harmonize through listening to that old static radio. And my mother would come in there with the switch. She would pull the covers back. If you sing another song, I'm going to spank you. Nobody can sing in this house. Nobody can sleep in this house when you sing it. So we would shut up, and we was like, but our feet would be, you know, we would hear it in our heads.
0: Yeah, yeah.
1: We'd still be patting our feet to what we hear in our heads. And it was just a gift from God.
0: Then, Candy, you get to sing in the same rooms with these people that you were listening to. That must have been something so special for you.
1: Yes. My mom finally left my father, and she slipped us away from him. And on the Greyhound bus, my oldest brother had married a woman in Cleveland, Ohio. And he said, Mama, we're going to bring you back here so you can stay with us, because I know we had nothing. Girl, we had nothing. We had nothing. We didn't go to school. And my brother Sam, he knew what we were going through, so he sent for us. When we got to Cleveland, my sister-in-law, Ethel, she said, I'm going to take y'all to my church. I'm going to take y'all to my church and let Bishop Jewel hear you. And so she took us to the church. She dressed us up. We didn't have much, but we went to the Goodwill and got some stuff and dressed us up. And we went to church. It was like on a Tuesday night where they had contests going on. And so the MC, she whispered in the MC, she's like, I got two little girls. I want y'all to hear sing. And they said, where are they? They said, them little girls? I said, yeah, them little girls, they can sing. And so she said, well, I got a surprise for you guys tonight. So they called us up, and we started singing them old root songs that we used to sing in our church. Old clapping songs, you know.

0: started to play with us. Girl, you ever seen a disco floor?
1: Yes, yes.
0: Okay, this is how that church, everybody got up out of their seats and started dancing in front of the pulpit. Oh my God. So Bishop Jewell said, tell their mother, do not leave. I want to talk to her.
1: Mm-hmm.
0: And this is how we got to the school in Nashville to go to the parochial school. And we started a group called the Jewel Gospel Trio, which we added her niece, the 9-year-old. She could sing too. And Naomi, Maggie, and me. And we had the Jewel Trio. We did 8 records.

0: So we got on the road, we got in the air, and back in those days, segregation was horrible. We would go through South Mississippi and stuff. That's how we became such good friends with all of the people, because we all had to go in caravans. We could not go alone because it was dangerous going through Mississippi and North Carolina, South Carolina, Alabama, and all those places. So we would sit under the old oak tree and we would sleep. You know, we didn't have hotels back in the day. That was in the 50s.
1: That was not easy.
0: It wasn't easy for three little girls.
1: Yeah, of course.
0: For three little girls. It was just like years, eons before our time. You know, we were with all these grown people, and grown people were not like grown people today. They didn't take advantage of you.
1: Yeah, right.
0: They were more like moms, dads, aunts, and uncles.
1: Taking care of you.
0: Taking care of us.
1: Yeah.
0: And I remember Sam and I used to sit down. It'd be in the morning, we'd go by the grocery store and we'd pick up some pork and beans and crackers and knee-high drinks, and that would be breakfast. We had safe houses, but we had to get there.
1: Yeah.
0: We'd sit there in those safe houses and we ate together, we lived together, Highway QC's, Sam Cooking, Lou Rawls and Soul Stairs, the Staple Singers. I mean, we just had a
1: all
0: ball,
1: of you,
0: man.
1: Incredible.
0: And we were kids.
1: Incredible.
0: The Nightingales, my God, we knew them all before they crossed over.
1: I'm Garvey Bailey. You're listening to Q. You're listening to my conversation with soul and disco and gospel legend Candy Staton. We're talking about her early years touring the U.S. during the Jim Crow era. She was on the road with singers like Sam Cooke and Aretha Franklin. But unlike them, Candy and her sister weren't getting paid. She tells me about the moment she realized what was happening and why she decided she had to get tough. Heads up, we'll also be talking about domestic violence, so please do take care.
0: I give that credit to Purvis Staples of the Staple Singers and Mavis and Cleo. We were at the Apollo Theater. And Purvis and I were sitting there with all the rest of the Staple Singers. They were more of our age, so we hung out with them more. And Mavis said, well, we just got to go down. Daddy, Pop's getting ready to pay us. And I was like, this is our payday. I said,
1: payday?
0: Y'all get paid?
1: Oh, my goodness.
0: He says, yes, don't y'all? I says, no, we don't get nothing. He said, you joking. I was about 16, 17 at that time. He said, God, that's horrible. And that's when our eyes came open.
1: Yeah, that's right. And it was time for something new.
0: It was time.
1: Yes.
0: Yeah, it was time then. So I started talking to different ones about, why don't we get paid? The Staple Singers get paid and Highway QC's get paid and Ballin' Boys get paid. Why don't we get paid? You're getting paid, but your money's going to the school for children that don't have any money to go to school. You're helping young people to with their education. I said, I didn't volunteer for this.
1: That's right. Nobody asked me.
0: Nobody asked me to do this. And we didn't know any better. So we were from Alabama, we didn't know anything about music business and industry. We knew nothing. So a lot of people took advantage of us.
1: Wow.
0: Even after I got into the secular industry, they took advantage of us too.
1: I want to talk to you about the 60s. By that time, you have four kids. You're raising four kids. And yet you were also singing in clubs. You were the first lady of Southern Soul. I want to just play a little example of that real quick.

0: What an unmistakable voice. This is Q. I'm Garvia Bailey, and that is my guest today, Candy Staton, with her first single, I'd Rather Be an Old Man's Sweetheart Than a Young Man's Fool. Candy, that song came out in 1969, but in the years leading up to that, you were touring, as you said, in the United States, performing in the Chitlin' Circuit. You said that that Chitlin' Circuit, it made you tough. Can you tell me why you needed to be tough? Like, what kind of toughness are we talking about?
1: We're talking about real tough.
0: Yeah, tell me.
1: I had to buy a gun.
0: What?
1: I bought a gun. Tyrone Davis and Johnny Taylor told me to go buy me a gun, and I did. We did 2 shows a night, 10 and 12. Hmm. And if you didn't get paid after that 10 o'clock show, you may not find the promoter.
0: Right.
1: Some of them would. Some of them wouldn't.
0: Hmm.
1: They would like wait till after the second crowd comes in and then I'll pay you. But after the second crowd came in, he was gone.
0: Right.
1: We used to have to look all over the city trying to find him. But I would go back there. Picture this. That was maybe 105 pounds. Wearing a size 2. With a .32 caliber in my purse.
0: Practically weighed the same size as you.
1: I'm bad as my dear. I had my gun everywhere I went.
0: Oh, my goodness.
1: I lay my gun on that. Bro, you're going to pay me. And you know what? I used to cuss like Millie Jackson.
0: Wow.
1: And that's how bad you had to be.
0: Right.
1: You had to be, try to scare them to give you your money. Because I had like 5 dudes out there I had to pay, and they'd be looking for their money.
0: That's right. You had to wear a lot of hats.
1: I had to wear a lot of hats.
0: Yeah.
1: Keep the music right, not let them get drunk, you know, so we can have a good show. But anyway, it was rough.
0: I want to get to the 70s with you because you made this leap from gospel to soul to disco, and you did it with a song that was so very personal to you. I just want to hear a little bit of that one.

0: Candy Satan. That's you singing Young Hearts Run Free, written by David Crawford. Now, that song, it has so much joy in it, but you said it reminds you of a very painful relationship in your life. So can you tell me what comes to mind when you think about your own life and how, and the story that that song kind of helped to tell?
1: David Crawford and I had been friends for years, many years. He played the piano for the Caravans. And I had been telling David about my relationship with this guy that he was a promoter, but he was actually a pimp. He was pimping my boys and taking all my money and stuff. And he put fear in me that I would never leave him. He would say he was going to kill my kids and he was going to kill my little boy. At that time, my baby son from Clarence Carter. Clarence and I had a son, Junior. And Junior was like 4 years old. And he was talking about killing all of us if I ever mentioned the word divorce. So I'm thinking, how in the world am I going to ever get rid of you? I don't know how to get rid of you. I'm usually, you know, that's one of my things. I'm a leaving queen.
0: Yeah. Sure.
1: I'm supposed to know how to get rid of people. So, yeah. But he was a complicated one. So I'm like, oh my God, I'm going to get rid of you. But I was telling David the story, you know, I would cry on his shoulder and dump on him about it all the time. And little did I know he was writing my story. So I looked up on the music stand and there it was. And he said, you think you can do it? I said, I think I can. Not knowing I was going to sing my life story in 3 minutes. I got in there. God knows I'm telling the truth. And I started singing it. Dun, dun, dun, dun. I knew exactly where to come in.

0: every line. I didn't miss a line because I was singing me. And that's why a lot of people can't sing that song, because it's not them. It's not their story. And that's why it made such a big hit, because it was from the heart. And I sung it all the way through once.
1: One take.
0: David touched the speak button and he said, "You come in, I got what I want."
1: Oh, and that was
0: it. I said, no. I said, "I was just practicing." "No, you weren't." He said, "You weren't practicing." And I went up in there and I heard that song. I said, "That's a hit record."
1: Mm-hmm. Mm-hmm.
0: He said, "Yeah, I know. God already told me. It's going to last forever."
1: Yeah. It is an anthem of empowerment that is just not, it's not going anywhere. It's not going anywhere.
0: Every generation picks it up.
1: It picks it up. And I think, Candy, that it has so much to do with you surviving so much. You know, even thinking about it now, the hard times that you went through, domestic abuse, there was substance use that was hard for you as well. And then most recently, breast cancer. Do you still feel the joy and the triumph of that song when you sing it?
0: Yeah. Every time. I relive my life every time I sing it. Every time. I can't get enough of it.
1: Yes, you and me both.
0: Because now it helps me.
1: Yeah.
0: I got the babies. I got five of them. But I don't have my man. I don't have these men that had these kids by. But I'm, you know what? I'm living my best life.
1: That's right. You look like you are.
0: I am living my best life. Yep. I am so blessed to be here.
1: I'm Garby Bailey. You're listening to Q. We're talking to soul and disco queen Candy Staton. Her road to success wasn't easy, but there have been triumphs, like inspiring generations of women. One of the biggest twists in her story involves this song.

0: is You've Got the Love. Candy recorded the original in 1986. Now, decades later, British DJs remixed it, giving it a whole new life on the dance floor. In 2004, it was featured in the series finale of Sex and the City and covered by Florence and the Machine and countless others. I asked Candy what it felt like when she learned that song was a hit all over again.
1: I just love it every time. Florence and the Machine did it. So many people have done this song. And it's just an uplifting song. It's something to keep you focused, you know. The word of God says, I know the plans I have for you, plans to give you a future and a hope. And that's what that song does.
0: Yeah.
1: He knows the plans he has for us. We all go down our journeys and our roads, and we go through creeks and valleys and mountains and everything. We go walk through dirt and we go get there, but we get there. Some of us have to take the long way home,
0: mm-hmm.
1: but we end up where God has purposed us to be.
0: Yeah.
1: Each thing that we go through is a lesson. It's not the ending. It's just a lesson.
0: It's just a lesson. You know, another blessing on this wonderful album, Back to My Roots, you know, after all these decades, your soul music, your disco, the R&B, I just want to play this a little bit of this song called 1963.

0: calling for freedom. I'm calling for peace. I'm calling for victory. Lord, I'm calling on you.
1: Oh my God, what a song. I cried the whole way through that one.
2: Candy Staton, I understand you wrote that song about the 16th Street church bombing. That was a bombing by the Ku Klux Klan in Birmingham, Alabama, that killed four young girls, Addie Mae Collins, Cynthia Wesley, Carol Robertson, and Denise McNair. I understand that you were nearby during that time.
1: Yes, yes, yes. I experienced that. I wasn't at the church, but I was in the city.
2: Yeah.
1: We were guests at a local church. And my pastor was about to preach when the deacon came in the church and said, get out. Y'all need to get out. Because we lived in Warrior, Alabama, about 35 north.
2: Of Birmingham.
1: And we had to go right down through downtown.
2: Oh, my goodness.
1: I pray nobody have to experience that. I was so scared. I thought we were going to die that day.
2: Is it hard to sing about it now?
1: Well, I cried all the way through. I cried all the way through it. My children came around me. They were there in the studio with me. My son, Marcus, he was producing it.
2: Mm.
1: When I finished, I just sit there and I put my hands in my face in my hands and just started boo-hooing. It's just like the grief just poured down on me.
2: Yeah.
1: And so sad that we're having to repeat it.
2: Mm.
1: That's what makes it doubly hard.
2: Yeah.
1: I thought those days I would never see again. And it's just not going to happen. It's going to turn. It's got to turn.
2: I feel like the gospel is here for you now in these times, giving you something that singing in all the other genres that you sang in, that this is the thing for you in this time. Is that what it feels like?
1: Yes. It feels like that too, to me.
2: Yeah.
1: It feels like that. I'm still going to sing music.
2: Mm.
1: I'm still going to sing all the types of genres of music that he's given me to deliver. But my heart is in gospel.
2: Yeah.
1: People need the gospel now.
2: That was my conversation with Candy Staton. Her latest album is a gospel album. It's called Back to My Roots. It was nominated for a Grammy this year. Still to come on Q, every Monday in May, New York City hosts the most exclusive and most coveted night in fashion, a fundraiser for the Metropolitan Museum of Art Costume Institute, also known as the Met Gala. Canadian-Palestinian artist Samar Hejazi was personally recruited to help with the exhibit at the Institute this year. She'll tell you about the email that changed everything and why she wanted the exhibit to be about the everyday viewer. I'm Garvey Bailey. More Q right after this.
3: 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Coming up at 11 on New Sounds with John Schaefer, Christopher Nolan. Yes, $1 billion at the box office, but he's got nothing on this next episode of New Sounds. John takes inspiration from the tale of the Odyssey, and he's actually going to focus on two of the so many different characters in it, Penelope and Odysseus. So music inspired by those two, we'll call them the leads, but primary characters in Homer's Odyssey. So that's coming up at 11 right here on WNYC.
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2: I'm Garvey Bailey, and for Tom Power, you're listening to Q. So you might have heard of the Met Gala. It's this big fundraising event known around the world as the biggest night in fashion. It happens yearly, the first Monday in May, and the most influential people across various disciplines, we're talking actors and musicians, politicians, fashion designers, athletes, they all come together dressed in their fanciest garb to raise money for the Metropolitan Museum of Art's Costume Institute. Some of the internet's favorite moments have come from the Met Gala. Remember the year Rihanna wore a 55-pound, 16-foot-long yellow cape? Or back in 1996, when Princess Diana, fresh off her divorce, made an appearance that people still talk about to this day. The event is as glamorous as it sounds and as exclusive as it sounds. You or I aren't very likely to be invited. I don't know when I'm going to wear this cape that's just hanging here. But while the gala might be hard to get into, the exhibit it launches every year is open to anyone. And this brings me to the Canadian-Palestinian artist Samar Hejazi, who was recruited as one of the primary artists to help design the most recent exhibit, which is on until January. It features mannequins wearing a historical costume beneath a head made of steel with a smooth mirror where a face would be. The faces are created by Samar. But before Samar and I got to talking about the Met, I wanted to ask about where I reached her over Zoom. Dubai. Hi, Samar.
6: Yeah, hi. Thank you for having me.
2: So I feel bad that we've lost you because you went to school here in Toronto and worked.
6: That's correct. Yeah.
2: You worked in the city for several years, but now you're joining us over Zoom from Dubai. So I'm just wondering about life, what life is like for you as a Palestinian Canadian artist in Dubai and why you made the move to Dubai from Toronto.
6: Well, first of all, you didn't lose me.
2: Okay, good.
6: Still very attached to Toronto and Canada. And I am Canadian, so... Yeah, I think I made the move during COVID. Mm-hmm. And I wanted a change. And also my work was leaning towards, you know, self-identification, culture, identity, you know, I was going down that path. And I felt that my audience was maybe a little more present in Dubai. Mm. Also, I wanted to be around Palestinians, more Arabs, you know, just to kind of get some, you know, that closeness with that side of my culture. Yeah.
2: Is that what you mean by having an audience that's more present? Does it mean that there's like, is it an easier space in which you can express the art that you want to make?
6: I feel like there's at least a bridge in right. Toronto. I felt like I had to create the bridge and then, you know, and make the art and then, you know, do the whole educating and then, you know, expressing through the work. So in Dubai, I have to do a lot less of that because, you know, people understand the culture here, Palestinian culture. And, you know, they just understand the narrative that I'm coming from.
2: Mm-hmm. So last year, you get a call. I don't know if it's a call or an email from Met Gala curator.
6: An email.
2: So Andrew Bolton fires you an email and says, you know, we'd like your work to be part of this costume art exhibit. And even though the Met Gala is over, this exhibit, it goes on until January of 2027. So for our listeners, I'd like to maybe the listeners who might not get a chance to see it in person, can you kind of describe what it looks like when you walk into the Met, and what does that look like?
6: Honestly, it is truly remarkable. It's a beautiful exhibit. It has this way of, you know, as museums do, of being, you know, very elegant and polished, but at the same time, it just feels very contemporary. Like it's the conceptual narrative that Andrew brought in, of course, is very powerful, and the fashion, I think it's art. I mean, obviously it's art, but it's so well chosen, so well curated, and really, really inspiring. And there's like moments of, that are a bit self-reflective. There's moments where you can actually spend time with your own thoughts and kind of explore what's going on with between you and the work. And then there's moments where it's more grand and you can see kind of like six pieces at the same time, and or like 12 pieces at the same time. So there's that feeling of being overwhelmed, but then also comfortable. And then it brings you close because of the reflective surfaces. And then you kind of there's so there's a nice play of push and pull that I think is very interesting in the exhibition. And I think it's really beautifully curated and designed, and the work is really beautiful.
2: And because the what the mannequins are clothed in is from other artists, there is this like it isn't it interesting that you get to collaborate with all of these different artists for each, because I'm sure that your work looks different depending on the artist that has the
6: Of
2: clothing
6: course.
2: part, right?
6: And also the faces look different for all the different bodies. So I had to do a different face for the different body types. And it's interesting that you would say collaborate, because I feel like the whole everything about this exhibition was collaborative. I mean, between us working with the mannequin designers, the bodies that the Met works with every year, and then collaborating with the fabricators that are going to make, the hundreds of steel faces, and then collaborating with the people's bodies that they actually sculpted the mannequins based off of. So and then there's the fashion part. So it's really pretty amazing that like something like that only comes up when so many people and so many visions come together. And then conceptually, the fact that the work is about you collaborating with the mannequins in a way, in that exchange, just is like, what's the expression? I feel like all of my English expressions are gone. Hit the nail on
2: Yeah,
6: the
2: you did. You did it. You
6: head.
2: nailed
6: Yeah,
2: that
6: there we
2: one. You
6: go.
2: hit the nail on
6: I was like, nail on the T, or I
2: head. No, you did it. Your English is still good. You're
6: Thank you.
2: good.
6: That was the
2: I read that this exhibition is based on something you created over 10 years ago. And so I'm wondering what the original was like, and I wonder what it was like to actually, it's like having a converse. If it was 10 years ago, that's a different you.
6: Oh,
2: So
6: yeah.
2: it's kind of like having like a new con like opening up a new conversation or opening up a closet.
6: It was strange, because 10 years ago, I was making work for myself. I mean, essentially, I had to, pull away a little bit from sculpture because of, sculpture is super expensive, and then you have to store the work, and I wasn't necessarily selling work at the time. So at a certain point, I was like, okay, maybe we need to change the medium or the material, because this is not very sustainable. So anyway, I'm saying all of that to say that the person that was making the work back then wasn't thinking of where it was going to go, and the original is at my mom's house, and she's looking at it like, this piece, she loves it, of course. Like, she's like, it's right here.
2: Was
6: It's on my coffee table.
2: it exciting to revisit the work though? Like,
6: Oh
2: did it send it?
6: yeah.
2: Yeah.
6: Yeah, because I think at the time I didn't have the right audience. I was very young, very young. I was young. It didn't have the exposure, but I did feel like that series of work was special. It felt good that somebody was, Andrew was able to see the work and then receive it and understand it. you know, after so much time.
2: What were the conversations you had with Andrew when it came to starting to revisit the work? Like, what were those early conversations like? And what was the direction that he expressed to you? How did that work?
6: Yeah, I think he started off by explaining the work to me from, well, his interpretation and why he wanted it to be part of the exhibition. And then, you know, I think the curating an exhibition is like, it's just like the creative process. You start with one idea and then it goes through this journey and transforms, and then it becomes something else at the end. And so a lot of the, you know, we were talking about how do you bring the viewers closer? How do you not have like an inactive viewer or a silent viewer? So that being the overarching idea that kind of transformed. And then we also, you know, there was a journey of, you know, are we going to go with the original, which is just a flat mirrored face, or should we do different iterations? So I ended up doing like 5 or 6 different iterations with different reflective surfaces and, you know, broken mirrors or concaved or convex and all of this. But we decided that those iterations were giving us too much agency or power, you know? So it was like we were telling the viewer what to see, whereas the flat one was allowing the viewer the space to create, to hear themselves and create their own narrative. So we circled right back to the beginning.
2: I'm Garvey Bailey. 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
3: 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Coming up at 11 o'clock, New Sounds with John Schaefer. 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Partly sunny for tomorrow. There is a slight chance of some showers and thunderstorms with highs in the upper 80s.
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2: I'm Garvey Bailey, in for Tom Power. 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I've heard you talk about this concept, about the silent viewer, about this idea

0: in some sense a responsibility. So having those mirrors there is, or even in my other work when I, but in different ways, it's kind of forcing the viewer to engage in a kind of not forceful way, but in a subtle way where they, where you no one's a fly on the wall, like a fly on the wall. So, yeah, fly on the wall. No one is, there is a role there too. There is an activity there too. So, yeah,
1: That's
0: that's,
1: so interesting. You made it a point to highlight Arab designers at the actual gala, and I saw pictures of you, and you looked incredible, head to toe in designers. That and I just want to, I wonder why that was so important to you.
0: first of all, before this happened, working with Andrew and all of that, I didn't really think about the gala because I knew that would affect my focus. And either way, that's neither here nor there. It wasn't really my interest. Like, I didn't even know until somebody told me that, did you know that this exhibition is for the gala? And we had already started working. I just thought it was an exhibition for the Institute. So I felt like if I'm going to go to this gala, I can't go for myself, I only, if I'm going to use this platform for anything, I'm not in fashion. The ones who care are the ones that are in fashion. So I'm gonna put their clothes on me, if they're willing. I didn't even know if they would be okay with, giving me clothes or dressing. Turns out they were excited. But yeah, so I felt like I need to make the most of this platform. So, I got these two agents that were, one of them is also Palestinian, and she was like, I gave her the designers that I liked. Some of them are my friends. And then she had a whole other list. And we just, it was all 2 weeks before going to New York because, of course, I had a solo exhibition I was preparing for. So I wasn't thinking, hair, makeup, photography, like clothes and New York. And I was thinking, next week, I need to fill a gallery with art, so. Yeah, I thought it was important. I thought it was important to just bring as many people as I could to the gala.
1: What a great way to do it. What a great way to do it. It has been
0: Thank
1: such
0: you.
1: an incredible privilege to talk to you about this work. I feel like
0: Likewise,
1: I
0: thank
1: always
0: you.
1: pinch myself in this job because I'm like, oh, I get to talk to the artist that did this thing and get, and you've been just so generous with telling
0: I
1: us all
0: pinch
1: about it.
0: myself in this job too.
1: Yeah. So let's both pinch
0: So don't
1: ourselves.
0: worry.
1: Samara, thanks for being here on Q. It's been great.
0: Thank you. Thank you for having me.
1: That was Canadian-Palestinian artist Samar Hejazi. Costume art will be on at the Metropolitan Museum of Art Costume Institute in New York until January of 2027.

That's the Vancouver band Melt with Within You, Within Me. You can catch Melt on tour this summer into the fall. For tickets, visit their website, melt.ca/tour.

0: I'm Garvey Bailey. You're listening to Q. Ira Parker was just a college student with plans to take over his family cleaning business when he read and fell in love with author George R.R. Martin's books, particularly the fantasy book A Song of Ice and Fire, which eventually inspired the smash hit TV show Game of Thrones. Never in his wildest dreams would Ira have imagined that he would not only get to meet George R.R. Martin, but would get the chance to work with him. Ira is the showrunner of the Game of Thrones prequel, A Knight of the Seven Kingdoms. And like its predecessor, it's a smash hit, beloved by critics and audiences. The show is based on another popular George R.R. Martin novella, Tales of Dunk and Egg. And according to George R.R. Martin, it's the best thing he's ever written. Ira Parker joined me to talk about adapting the novel for the screen, and I asked him about what kinds of conversations he and George had about adapting this novel.
1: It was very clear immediately how large of a place in George's heart this character of Dunk holds. Mm. And I remember very early on in our meetings, George saying to me that he thought that the stories of Dunk and Egg were the best things that he had ever written. And that was complicated for me because obviously I came to this world with A Song of Ice and Fire.
0: Sure.
1: And that is the flagship. That is the main series. That is what everyone knows of his. That is the show that changed the landscape of, you know, the entire entertainment industry. For him to say that these tiny little unadapted novellas, you know, clocking in at 90 pages each against A Song of Ice and Fire, 6,000 pages, were the best thing he had ever written, maybe changed the way that I even looked at them.
0: Huh.
1: You know, I love these stories, and I had high hopes for what this show could be. But I also, you know, was maybe hemmed in a little by its limitations, by the fact that we didn't have the dead coming to kill mankind, that we didn't have politics, really. Mm-hmm. No, you know, epic family wars. Essentially, Game of Thrones. Like, I've been joking for a long time now that we're just Game of Thrones without all the stuff.
0: That's right. Yeah.
1: Yeah. But it is. But speaking to George about this, thank God. You know, thank God that those conversations happen the way they happened, because it makes you think differently, even as involved and ingrained and as much research and work as I had done on this, just hearing somebody else's, hearing the author's passion for this work, it changes your own perspective. You can't help but be charmed by George.
0: Does it add pressure, though, to hear someone like George R.R. Martin saying, look, listen, this is my thing. I love this. These are the ones, you know, that are the closest to my heart. Doesn't that add a little bit of pressure to you now as the showrunner and bringing this to television?
1: Nah.
0: No?
1: Look, it's look. No, because the absolute truth of it is that whether or not you're working on Game of Thrones, you know, a prequel or an adaptation of these novellas, you know, that is going to be at least viewed once by a lot of people on planet Earth, or the tiniest little niche show on the smallest little upstart network, you still go in every day and you still just give it all of your creative fortitude and something, because you want that thing to be the best. You want that thing to be the thing that everyone recognizes. And you go onto those tiny little niche shows because you really believe in it and you want everyone to see it in the whole world. So the pressure to create something great is there. I swear to God, every single show, no matter what you do across the board, it doesn't matter how many people are ultimately going to see it.
0: That is a bit of my conversation with Ira Parker. He is a showrunner of A Knight of the Seven Kingdoms. Season 1 is out now on Crave.
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2: 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Q.
0: We've got time for one more song. Deja SB is a rapper of Jamaican descent based in Toronto. Their 2023 album, The Flower That Knew, was long listed for the Polaris Music Prize. They've been working on a new record that's expected out sometime this year. But in the meantime, there's an incredible catalog of music to choose from. This is a song called Don't Sleep.

0: That's Deja SB with Don't Sleep. Their next album will be out later this year. And that is it for Q today. Tomorrow on the show, Megan Park started her career as an actor on the hit young adult drama, The Secret Lives of the American Teenager. But these days, she's behind the camera as a director. Her first feature film, My Old Ass, starring Aubrey Plaza, was a big hit. And now she's back as the director of one of the most anticipated shows of this summer. Megan will tell you how her experience as a mother shows up on the series and how her past as an actor on a big YA series prepared her for this new show. That's tomorrow. I'm Garby Bailey, sitting in for Tom Power. Catch you next time.
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3: New Sounds is coming up next here on WNYC. The Republican gubernatorial candidate, Blakeman, is trying to energize upstate New York voters in his quest to unseat Governor Kathy Hochul. Join us tomorrow for Morning Edition. We'll find out how Blakeman plans to mobilize voters around two GOP priorities that are deeply unpopular in the Empire State, immigration and President Trump. Morning Edition starts tomorrow at 5 a.m. right here on WNYC. It's 11 o'clock.
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5: All you want in this world is to see the honey light of your own home at last. But there is more trouble to come for you. Poseidon hates you, and your way home is through him. He will make it hard for you yet. But if you can hold fast to restraint, there is some hope. That's Tiresias prophesying to Odysseus in the Odyssey. That is the text that goes with this music by Sarah Kirkland Snyder from a remarkable song cycle with a text by the playwright Ellen McLaughlin called Penelope. It's a creative, very contemporary and inventive take on the Odyssey. It's the story of a man who returns home after 20 years away at war. But in this version of the story, he doesn't remember who he is. Of course, in the Odyssey, Penelope doesn't recognize Odysseus when he finally returns home. Not at first, anyway. But in this case, it's the wandering Odysseus figure who doesn't know who he is. And so Penelope takes him in, and while they are waiting for his memory to return and for some semblance of normality to return to their lives, she reads him the Odyssey. It's a very poetic twist on Homer's Odyssey, and we are going to hear some excerpts from this set of songs by Sarah Kirkland Snyder in the next hour on New Sounds, along with some other music that looks at the character of Odysseus. I'm John Schaefer. Now, we have done New Sounds programs in the past inspired by the Odyssey and specifically by the Sirens, because, of course, composers are fascinated by the idea of a character whose song is so beautiful it'll drive men insane. But for this episode of New Sounds, I thought we would focus on the people, the two main characters, on Penelope and Odysseus themselves. So we'll get a chance to hear some music from the French electroacoustic duo known as Snowdrops. We'll also hear a song about the return to Ithaca, where Penelope waits for Odysseus, from guitarist Justin Adams and the Italian musician Mauro Durante. And to begin, some of Penelope from Sarah Kirkland Snyder. The first piece we'll hear is called This Is What You're Like. Now, this is early in the piece. Penelope's husband has just come home. He's, you know, been traumatized by war, doesn't remember who he was. And so she's trying to explain, perhaps to him, perhaps to herself, who this missing person in front of her was. Then we'll hear a short instrumental piece called I Died of Waiting. and then back to vocals with a song called Home, which is actually the world, really, talking to this Odysseus character and saying, oh, you think you can go home, do you? The world's not done with you yet. As the text from Ellen McLaughlin says, the world wants her travelers to stay lost. And those words are sung by Sharonova from the band My Brightest Diamond, performing here with the ensemble Signal, music from Sarah Kirkland Snyder from her song cycle called Penelope.

0: Music from Sarah Kirkland Snyder from her song cycle Penelope, about an Odysseus or Ulysses-like figure, her husband who returns after 20 years of war and doesn't remember who he is. A neat twist on the Odyssey story of Odysseus coming home to Penelope, and she doesn't know who he is at first. But of course, Odysseus and Penelope have to work things out themselves. In the story of this Penelope, she has Homer's Odyssey to read to her husband as they wait for him to come back to himself. Home is the name of that excerpt. Prior to that, a short instrumental piece called I Died of Waiting. And we began with This Is What You're Like from the album Penelope, sung by Sharon Nova and performed by the chamber ensemble, or chamber orchestra, actually, called Signal, conducted by Brad Lubman. And we'll come back to the story of Penelope at the end of the show to hear the conclusion of this song cycle by Sarah Kirkland Snyder. But in a moment, we'll hear a number of instrumental pieces that depict the wanderings of Odysseus as he attempts to make his way back to Ithaca, where Penelope is waiting for him. I'm John Schaefer, and you're listening to New Sounds.
1: Democrats are calling for a congressional briefing into President Trump's apparent use of a decoy aircraft to foil an Iranian assassination plot. The administration didn't disclose that the president was not traveling on Air Force One with members of the press and his staff. So what does this say about the White House's transparency? That's on the next Morning Edition from NPR News.
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3: WNYC supporters include the New York Philharmonic. 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
0: Tomorrow night on New Sounds, we'll hear a New York Guitar Festival performance by cellist, banjo player, and singer Layla McCalla and guitarist extraordinaire Mark Rebo, recorded a couple of seasons ago for the New York Guitar Festival. This season, the concerts are taking place Friday and Saturday night at Bryant Park. Both are free. And Mark Rebo will be joining us once again. I expect a somewhat more unruly performance from him on Saturday night because he'll be playing with the punk jazz group known as the Mesthetics. But there's a full lineup both Friday and Saturday night of great guitarists. And again, it is free both nights at Bryant Park. But join us for a look back at the New York Guitar Festival tomorrow night at 11. A reminder that these New Sounds programs are in our audio archives online at newsounds.org. So you can hear any program anytime, as long as you have the program number. This is New Sounds number 5170. So if you'd like to hear this show again, just type into any web browser, New Sounds 5170, and you'll get this show. I mentioned earlier we have done Odyssey-themed programs over the years before, including a whole show just about music evoking Homer's sirens from the Odyssey. If you'd like to hear that program, that's New Sounds number 4593. All right, let's get back to the characters of Penelope and Odysseus. And when we left off with the Sarah Kirkland Snyder piece, Penelope, with that piece called Home, it was with the sense that the world was not done with this Odysseus figure and that he still had more wandering to do. And that's the feeling you get in this piece by the French duo called Snowdrops, piano and electronics. The work is called Odysseus, and it is not, you know, a little three-minute pop song. It's rather a 13-and-a-half-minute-long excursion that does finally end up in a very different place sonically from where it begins. Here's Snowdrops with Odysseus.

0: That's called Odysseus from the French duo Snowdrops, music for piano and electronics, the wanderings of Odysseus. And by the end, it seems like maybe he's a little uncertain about whether he wants to stop wandering or not. In Justin Adams and Mauro Durante's telling, though, the return to Ithaca is a kind of buoyant, exciting affair, and we'll hear that. Plus, a work by the 20th century composer and instrument inventor Harry Partch called Ulysses, Odysseus's Latin form, Ulysses at the Edge of the World, a piece with a kind of surprise ending. And we do have the genuine ending of Sarah Kirkland Snyder's piece Penelope to get to as well, as we focus on the characters of Odysseus and Penelope on this edition of New Sounds.
1: 20 years, that's a long time. Thanks for joining us for New Sounds here on WNYC at midnight. It's the latest news from the BBC World Service. And then join us tomorrow morning for the Brian Lehrer Show. One of the topics, why there was a big drop in reading scores for New York City students on state tests. 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I'm Ion Levinson. Glad to have your company. For the rest of tonight, mostly cloudy, dropping down into the lower 70s, and then partly sunny tomorrow, very slight chance of showers and thunderstorms with highs in the upper 80s.
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0: 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All right, let's hear from Justin Adams, the guitarist who's probably best known for his work with Robert Plant, along with the ex-Led Zeppelin singer. Justin helped found the Festival in the Desert, which brings together lots of great musicians from the Sahel region of West Africa every year. Mauro Durante is an Italian musician who's probably best known for his band Canzonieri Greccanico Salentino, a band that keeps alive the very specific Greek-rooted traditions of southern Italy. So lots of percussion, lots of singing and chanting in the language known as Greca. And so the Greek roots of southern Italian culture, very important to him. So perhaps no surprise that he might occasionally be looking towards Homer and the Odyssey for inspiration. The piece we're going to hear from Justin Adams and Mauro Durante is called Ithaca Return.

Ithaca return. Ithaca, of course, is where Penelope waits for Odysseus and where he eventually, after 20 long years, finds his way back. And that music comes from guitarist Justin Adams and the fiddler and percussionist Mauro Durante from their album called Sweet Release. In Latin, Odysseus is Ulysses, and this next piece is called Ulysses at the Edge of the World. In Homer, the edge of the world is where Odysseus goes to hear the prophecies of Tiresias. It's a place where the worlds of the living and the dead are not so very far apart. This music is by Harry Partch, the mid-20th century American composer who designed a 41 or 42 note to the octave scale and then a whole series of instruments specifically to play in that scale. And Greek and Latin mythology was a well that Partch drew from quite often in his works. And so Ulysses at the Edge of the World gives us this wandering adventurer. In fact, the piece is subtitled A Minor Adventure in Rhythm. It was written by Harry Partch in 1955 for a group of his own instruments and two very famous jazz musicians, Chet Baker, the trumpeter, and the sax player Jerry Mulligan. So we're going to hear the band called Partch playing on his instruments with trumpet and baritone sax in a work that wanders through rhythms of five and seven, and the wandering comes to an abrupt end at the end of the piece when a cop appears and attempts to arrest our Ulysses. I should mention that Harry Partch spent some time in the 1930s riding the rails as a hobo, and you know, being rousted by the cops would have been a part of his lived experience, I suppose. So let's hear the band called Partch playing Harry Partch's piece called Ulysses at the Edge of the World.

Well, there's an alternate ending to the wanderings of Ulysses or Odysseus. Ulysses at the Edge of the World, a piece written in 1955 by the American composer Harry Partch for some of his own invented instruments and trumpet and saxophone. Here, a performance by the band called Partch, led by the guitarist John Schneider, whose voice you heard at the end. The words are also by Harry Partch, and they sort of interrupt Ulysses slash Odysseus and his wandering adventure in rhythm by having this cop threaten to arrest him. So for Partch, that was an alternative but rather contemporary possible ending to the story of Odysseus or Ulysses and his wanderings. Sarah Kirkland Snyder and the playwright Ellen McLaughlin, in their song cycle Penelope, came up with another very contemporary alternative ending to Odysseus's wandering. You'll recall from earlier in the program that this Odysseus-like figure has returned to Penelope after years away at war and, suffering from the trauma of war, cannot remember who he is. And Penelope, while waiting for the two of them to figure out a way forward, reads to him from the Odyssey. And in Ellen McLaughlin's final text, the song called As He Looks Out to Sea, she writes, "It moves like a live thing in his hands, the story, the story." Which is not a bad metaphor for the way the Odyssey has come down to us, as something that continues to live and evolve, and certainly during the centuries when the Odyssey was coming together. You know, I mean, very few scholars believe there was a guy named Homer who just sat down and wrote it. It's come to us through the oral tradition, and people like Harry Partch and Sarah Kirkland Snyder with Ellen McLaughlin have found their own contemporary ways to reflect and refract the story of Odysseus. So here is the conclusion of Penelope. Music by Sarah Kirkland Snyder, vocals by Shara Warden, and the chamber orchestra Signal, conducted by Brad Lubman. The song is called As He Looks Out to Sea.

0: As He Looks Out to Sea is the name of the song, concluding Penelope, a song cycle by composer Sarah Kirkland Snyder, with lyrics by Ellen McLaughlin, sung by Shara Nova, Brad Lubman conducting the chamber orchestra known as Signal. And bringing to a close an episode of New Sounds that has kind of wandered in and out of the story of the Odyssey, I'm John Schaefer. Thanks for traveling with us. It's nice of you to listen to New Sounds on our schedule, but you can also listen on yours. Hear our archived shows or our 24/7 live stream anytime you want at newsounds.org.
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2: Just about a minute shy of midnight, 78 degrees, clear skies. It's WNYC. And coming up next, the very latest news from the BBC World Service. Partly sunny conditions for tomorrow. There is a slight chance of some showers and thunderstorms. Highs getting up into around the upper 80s. Partly sunny again for Thursday. Once again, very slight chance of showers and thunderstorms to cool things off, with highs getting up into the upper 80s. It's midnight.
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4: Hello and welcome to Newsday on the BBC World Service with Catherine Bjerrehanger in Nairobi and James Cocknell here in London.
5: Rescue workers in Colombia are working against the clock to free survivors trapped after Monday's powerful earthquake. We'll head to one of the most affected cities, Cali, to speak to someone providing mental health first aid to some of the many people traumatized by the disaster.
4: Also, a father in India tells us that the pressure from medical entrance exams contributed to his son taking his own life.
5: People across large parts of Europe are preparing for a once-in-a-lifetime solar eclipse late on Wednesday.
6: Very excited to see it. I've seen one. It was beautiful, it was amazing, and I'm so happy to have the chance to see one again.
4: And we have some worrying statistics about youth unemployment across the world too. That's after the latest world news.
7: BBC News with Roisin Hasty. People displaced by the earthquake in Colombia are spending a second night in shelters or outdoors as efforts to rescue those trapped in the rubble continue. There have been more than 100 aftershocks since the original quake on Monday. At least 240 people are now reported to have died. Maria José Torres Macho is the United Nations resident coordinator in Bogotá.
8: Most of the health institutions and hospitals have been down, and even schools that is normally used in Colombia for emergency and people gathering together once their homes are destroyed. So shelter is also a need, electricity, water and sanitation. So it's a pretty dire situation. The good news in this catastrophic event is that coordination has been extremely effective with the national authorities on the lead and the humanitarian team on the ground.
7: A Venezuelan human rights organization says a kidnapped indigenous leader has been found dead. Julio Rodriguez went missing on the 2nd of August in Venezuela, allegedly kidnapped by dissident Colombian left-wing rebels operating across the border. The rights organization Probea said the area faces pressure from illegal mining of coltan, tin, gold and rare earths, with deposits controlled by armed groups. The German cabinet is expected later to approve draft plans to give the country's domestic and foreign spy agencies sweeping new powers to counter cyber and hybrid threats. Our Berlin correspondent Jessica Parker reports.
9: Under the plans, which still need to be signed off by lawmakers, there'd be new conditional powers to hack, disrupt or even deceive hostile actors. There'd also be bolstered capabilities to counter drone threats. That's as the government's warned the country's a daily target of hybrid warfare, a term which can refer to disinformation, cyber attacks and sabotage. Last week, an explosive-laden drone was discovered near Ukrainian cargo planes at Leipzig Airport. US media has reported that American officials have linked the incident to Russia. Moscow's denied involvement.
7: The Zimbabwean authorities say 15 bodies have been recovered after a passenger ferry capsized on Lake Kariba. They say 77 people have been rescued, but 27 are missing. Paddy Maguire reports.
10: Zimbabwe's National Disaster Management Agency said the ferry had been overloaded when it set off. An inspection of ticket sales confirmed there were 114 adult passengers on board, plus 5 crew, and an unknown number of children below ticketing age. The vessel was authorised to carry only 90 people. Footage shared online appears to show the overturned hull floating in the water. Search and rescue efforts are continuing. Lake Kariba straddles the border between Zimbabwe and Zambia and is one of the world's largest man-made reservoirs.
7: BBC News. Media reports in the United States say Immigration and Customs Enforcement officers, known as ICE, may soon be kitted out with gloves that can deliver painful electric shocks. The Department of Homeland Security said ICE is looking to buy thousands of the gloves. Civil rights advocates have expressed alarm, saying that ICE officers already use excessive force with little accountability. A man who was widely praised for his bravery during last year's mass shooting at Bondi Beach in Australia has had unrelated assault charges against him dropped. Ahmed Al-Ahmed was hailed as a hero after video footage showed him disarming a gunman during the attack, in which he sustained gunshot wounds. Earlier this year, Mr. Ahmed was accused of stalking and assaulting his father. A police prosecutor said the complainant had retracted his statement. New Zealand's Prime Minister Christopher Luxon says he has the full support of his party's members of parliament following a confidence vote in his leadership. Mr. Luxon's National Party has seen its support slipping just 3 months ahead of a general election, with concern over the economy and rising unemployment. The British driver Andy Green has set another world speed record, this time in a hydrogen-powered vehicle. The 64-year-old reached a speed of just under 654 kilometres an hour at the Bonneville Salt Flats in the US state of Utah. Mr. Green told the BBC how he felt afterwards and praised his JCB team.
11: Very excited. It's been a successful day. It's been a successful couple of weeks. It's been a successful year. The extraordinary thing about JCB is they've taken two of these digger engines, developed them up from 74 horsepower up to 800 horsepower each, running on pressurized hydrogen, put them in this 32-foot long, 2.5-ton race car, put two of these monster engines in there and managed to make that work.
7: BBC News.
5: Thank you for that news. Hello and welcome to Newsday on the BBC World Service with James Coppner in London and Catherine Bjarahanga in Nairobi.
4: In the programme today, we're going to head to the heart of the area affected by the earthquake in Colombia in just a second. We have an extraordinary interview from India to bring you to, with a father mourning his son. And we'll hear about an upcoming solar eclipse as well.
5: So will you be looking out for that solar eclipse? You can send us a message on anything you hear on the programme by sending us a WhatsApp or text message to our usual number. That's +44 77 86 20 50 85.
4: In Colombia, the terrible extent of the damage and the loss of life in the aftermath of Monday's 7.4 magnitude earthquake in the west of the country are becoming clearer. At least 240 people are known to have died, and nearly 200 others are missing. Volunteers have been forming human chains to remove bits of rubble by hand. Excavators and cranes are also being used. At least 100 aftershocks have been recorded since the initial quake. Well, Cali is one of the worst hit cities, and one of the people working to help people there is the mental health advisor Pamela Londoño from the global health charity Project Hope. When we spoke, I started by asking her when she first realised the scale of this disaster.
12: I went outside to exercising really early in the morning, and then suddenly the ground started to shake. So I realised there was, you know, an earthquake or something happening. Then I looked up and then I saw a building next to me balancing from one side to the other. So I started to call my family, but there was no connection. There was no signal. So I couldn't realize how heavy was the earthquake until I got to my mother-in-law's house. And then I saw all the roof went down, and then all the walls were cracked. And yeah, so I didn't realize the severity until I started to talk to my family members, to my friends. And the afternoon when I went to the hospital, one of the major hospitals in the region, and saw how patients had were evacuated and were outside on the parking lot, and also how a part of that hospital went down because of the earthquake. I've heard from friends and family members, you know, how their houses are really damaged, and some of them have lost everything.
4: That must be incredibly difficult for people to deal with physically, but I guess mentally as well.
12: Absolutely. So the psychological impact is also huge. There are a lot of people traumatized by seeing, you know, their houses behind, like, going down, and also having to, you know, rescue some of their family members and pets and children among the rubble. So it has a significant psychological impact. You know, we're still in the acute phase of this natural disaster. And it's also at this point when, you know, we still have hope to find people alive in those, you know, in the middle of this trouble. But it's also after this phase when they are starting to get in some news from those family members, or getting to know that they died, that all this grief will start, and the shock will be even more real than it is now.
4: I was just thinking, from a mental health perspective, what it must do to someone waiting for news of a loved one, to hear news of someone being pulled out alive. I think a woman was pulled out alive not that long ago. Presumably, people must feel a surge of hope and think that maybe that could happen for their family member. But tragically, these cases are quite rare as well.
12: We are still hearing, you know, some people from the inside and people alive. So this is like a situation that keeps hope alive. And of course, it can be rare, especially as time passes, right? So it's been already more than 24 hours, where we are still within the 48 hours time frame, which give us even more hope. So yeah, that's, you know, at this point, it starts to become a really challenging situation, and it's hard to keep on, you know, to keep that hope as time passes. But yeah, the rescue teams are there in place, and a lot of community members are helping, because there is this sense of community and a lot of civil society. So the more we provide this immediate support, the best it is, because that will help them feel supported, and that acute stress that it's generated by this situation might go down, and then they will be able to recover better and start, you know, understanding what is happening, what is going to happen next, how they could go through this situation.
4: And for you, I imagine this must be, as you try to help others, a very stressful, difficult time for you as well.
12: Absolutely. Yeah, it is also stressful for me. So my background is in clinical psychology, but I'm also a human being who, you know, have emotions and thoughts and feelings. So this is something that I'm aware of, on how this could also impact me personally. I always look for support when I need it. I try to be mindful and aware of my stress responses in my body, my trauma responses as well, so I can be, you know, in a good mental health state to be able to witness difficult things, but also to provide the care and the support the other community members need.
4: Do you think this is a tragedy that is going to shape your region for months, maybe years to come?
12: Absolutely. So we're definitely going through a really difficult situation that it's making us as well more resilient. And it's teaching us on, you know, what are the things that we need to improve for future natural disasters? What are the things that are working really well? And what are the things and the gaps that we definitely need to fill to be more prepared, but as well to be able to better support each other?
4: That is Pamela Londoño from the global health charity Project Hope, speaking to us from Cali in Colombia.
5: Now, India is facing a growing crisis over the immense pressure placed on young people by its highly competitive education system. The issue has come into sharp focus following a scandal over leaked medical entrance exam papers last month, which sparked massive protests. More than 2 million students were affected when the exam was cancelled and ordered to be repeated. Families say the uncertainty and the pressure put on students is substantial. Official figures show that more than 14,000 students took their own lives in 2024 when exams were also leaked. This is about 80% more than a decade earlier. Academic stress and failure in exams are some of the cited causes. The crisis has sparked a wider debate about India's education system and the intense expectations placed on students. In June this year, Kahan Patel, a 17-year-old student, took his own life days before resitting his National Medical Studies entrance exam. The assessment, which he had taken a month earlier, had been cancelled. I've been speaking to his father, Prashant Patel, who's a lawyer in the western city of Surat, and he began by telling me what his son was like.
13: Oh, he's a very good, decent and nice boy I could ever imagine. As compared to today's generation, he was a quiet guy. Not like other children who is misbehave or mischief. He never did that thing. He's polite. A polite boy.
5: Yes. When did he decide to become a doctor? Just tell us about how he came to that decision and what
13: just
5: he did next.
13: Just 2 years back, when he got his results from 10th standard. 10th is a board examination in Indian system. So he got very good marks, almost 94-95%. So he told me that, Daddy, I want to go for medicines and I want to go for NEET preparation.
5: Just to explain for our listeners, the NEET exams are the entry exams for those who want to study medicine at university level. Yes, and that's the big start for their careers. And for students themselves, what does it take for them to study? It takes several years for some of them to be able to pass these exams.
13: Yeah, Catherine, I had seen so many kids over here in India that they are preparing NEET so seriously. I didn't know that Kahan was one of them. Because I had seen some of the students are preparing NEETs for almost 3 years, 5 years.
5: Yes, because some students study throughout the day, 19-hour days, 14-hour days, trying to prepare. Yeah. And some families have to sell land or even take out loans.
13: Yeah. I had met so many other parents and a few of them are very poor. And they just sold almost their everything to make their son or make their daughter go off with their career.
5: Because you're in a privileged position that you could afford that tuition for him and to help him prepare for those exams.
13: As I told you, Katrina, that's one of us only. But see with other people, see with other students, see with other child. There are students whose parents are farmers. Some of them are laborers. Some of them are the middle class who sold their gold savings and everything.
5: So earlier this year, Kahan sat for the NEET exams. He was excited when he came out. He thought he'd done really well. Yeah. Just tell us about how he felt at that day.
13: In the evening at 8 p.m., he called me and told me that, Dad, I'm sorry. I was so excited. I was so happy. I was enjoying. I was celebrating. So I just forgot to call you back. So I told him, that's okay, beta. Just take your time. You have given your 2 years of life. Now you have done very well. Then enjoy. That's okay. He told me that I'm going out with friends and going for dinner. Just enjoy your life there. That's okay.
5: We have the Cockroach Junta Party that has emerged following the controversy when it was revealed that that exam's paper was leaked. How did Kahan react when he found out that news and the fact that he would have to sit the exam again?
13: On 12th May, the newspaper has declared that the newspaper has been leaked. So I tried to hide this news, but somehow Kahan got that news. I know so many of the students had flew for the vacation and some of them are busy with their parents. All the students have given their 1 year, 2 year, 5 years, and government declared them to come back. So obviously Kahan get to know that and he never discussed with me or with his mother. Or maybe not even his coaching sirs or ma'ams. He never discussed this thing. He was just angry inside himself. Why should I have to go back again with the examination? I had done my best. And now one more month again. And why me?
5: Yes. How did you come to find out that Kahan had died? And how are you coping as a family?
13: First was the watchman. Watchman called the society secretary. And then society secretary called my wife. My wife called my brother-in-law. My brother-in-law called me. I was in Surat at that time. On 11th family prayer, that was the last time I see the Kahan in front of me. And in that particular month, from 12th May to 18th June, I had so busy schedule in Surat. I was in contact with Kahan on the phone only.
5: You traveled to New Delhi twice and joined student protests that started following the scandal. Why did you feel it was important to do that?
13: CJ protest was before Kahan's death was continuing. But on 28th, Sonam sir declared his hunger strike. And that has been only 10 days of Kahan's death. I was inspired and I was very thankful to those kids who became the voice of Kahan. Kahan was not able to speak to parents or to openly anybody, but they became the voice of Kahan.
5: And that was Prashant Patel, father of Kahan Patel.
4: This is Newsday on the BBC World Service with Catherine in Nairobi and James in London. These are our main stories. Colombians displaced by Monday's earthquake are spending a second night in precarious conditions. At least 240 people are now reported to have died. We've got lots of messages in on this, including from Ramia Nayuba Sharif in Philadelphia, who says, many thanks to the rescue workers in Colombia for their tireless efforts in bringing back loved ones under the rubble. And Paul S. Iduhon in Abuja, Nigeria, says, may the souls of the people who lost their lives in Colombia rest in perfect peace. Amen. Also, Germany is planning to loosen restrictions on its spy agencies to counter domestic and foreign threats. And the British driver Andy Green has broken another land speed record, this time in a hydrogen-powered vehicle that reached more than 650 kilometres an hour. And we have an interview with Andy Green that we're going to bring you a little later on in the programme.
5: Well, let's get the latest sports news now with Isaac Fannin. And Isaac, it's a big day in this year's WAFCON.
14: Yes, it is indeed. It is semi-final day at the Women's Africa Cup of Nations. The opening game will see Algeria take on debutants Malawi. We're going to hear from their star players, the Chawinga sisters, a bit later on in the programme. They've been speaking to the World Service's Maz Faruqi in Rabat. After that match, the hosts Morocco will take on Cameroon as they look to make it to a third straight WAFCON final. In men's football, Aston Villa boss Unai Emery has confirmed that Ollie Watkins, Ezri Konsa and Emi Martinez have not travelled to Austria for the Super Cup final against Paris Saint-Germain on Wednesday. Of course, that sees the winners of the Europa League take on the winners of the Champions League. The trio have been given an extended break after playing for their respective countries at this summer's World Cup. A bit of drama, actually, from that game. PSG have been given an extra dressing room because they were unhappy with the facilities in Salzburg, with Villa using the home dressing room. PSG officials saying the away dressing room was too small. More sport a little bit later on in the programme.
5: Lucky PSG indeed. Isaac, thank you.
4: Now, a new report from the International Labour Organization says global youth unemployment rose in 2025 to 67 million people between the ages of 15 to 24. Our business presenter, Maura Fogarty, has been looking into this and joins us now. Hi to you. So what is causing this increase?
15: Yeah, so the ILO, the International Labour Organization, cites several factors for this. The first one being you've got kind of weaker economic growth, across the entire world. You've also, that means that there's sluggish job creation, right? When the economy is not growing as fast, there are fewer jobs being created, but also geopolitical tensions as well, putting a dampening effect on the amount of jobs that are being created, new jobs that are being created to absorb these younger populations entering the workforce. They also cite AI as something to look out for because a lot of the jobs that are most risk to AI tend to be jobs that are sort of like entry level, clerical, administrative, maybe even kind of basic manufacturing. And these tend to be sort of the entry level jobs for younger people.
4: Mm. Do we know which areas of the world are hardest hit?
15: Well, if you look at the pure numbers, there are two kind of sub-regions, they call it, the Arab states and North Africa. So youth unemployment in the Arab states stands at 26.2%. North Africa stands at 22.6%. But these numbers actually hide something that's even more kind of interesting, or actually more discouraging for them, is that the unemployment rate looks at the number of young people between the ages of 15 to 24 who don't have a job and are looking for a job. But there's another metric called NEET, and that's young people not in employment, education, or training. And if you look at these two particular regions, one in three of them are in NEET. That means one in three are not in any kind of paid labor or paid work at all.
4: Mo Fogarty on our business desk in Singapore. Thank you very much indeed for that. Now, millions of people in many parts of Europe will be able to see a total solar eclipse of the sun later today. That's when the moon completely covers the sun. Here in the UK, it will be a partial eclipse, with some people in the southwest of the country seeing up to 95% of the sun being covered. The total eclipse starts at sunrise over the Arctic coast of northern Siberia, then sweeps over the Arctic Ocean, Greenland, Iceland, the North Atlantic, Portugal's far northwest, and northern Spain, where our science correspondent, Pallab Ghosh, is waiting to see it for himself.
16: The cathedral bells of the picturesque medieval city of Burgos call the faithful to prayer. It's done so for centuries, but now it's a magnet for pilgrims of a different sort. Visitors are flocking here to witness a total solar eclipse.
17: I've travelled from Canada to come see the eclipse.
18: Last time there was an eclipse in Burgos, it was in 1905, so we've been waiting for this for 121 years.
6: Very excited to see it. I've seen one. It was beautiful, it was amazing, and I'm so happy to have the chance to see one again.
16: In a total eclipse, the moon completely covers the sun's bright disk, revealing its shimmering atmosphere. It hangs in the sky like a gigantic shimmering black pearl. For a few moments, day turns to night and reality into a dream as we witness the sun's hidden beauty.
19: It's quite magical. It's very otherworldly.
16: Once people have seen one, many follow them all over the world, such as Paul and Julie Lee, who've travelled here from Henley-on-Thames in southern England.
19: This one is in a beautiful country in the middle of the summer. What's not to like? And actually, it's going to be a very different eclipse, I think, from the ones that I've seen before, because it's very low on the horizon.
20: The shared experience part of it is truly remarkable, and I think people who don't get underneath the totality don't ever appreciate that.
21: It's not the same as watching it on the telly.
20: It's certainly not the same as watching it on the telly, not even the BBC.
16: Eclipse glasses are essential when looking at the sun.
22: Right down the path of
16: Dr. Martin Griffiths, an astronomer turned eclipse guide, briefs his party on the risks.
22: It's so bright, so strong, that you could end up damaging your eyesight.
16: But he tells me the glasses can be taken off once the moon completely covers the sun's bright disk.
22: So wait until totality to look at it with the naked eye. But also remember that there are lots and lots of astronomical societies across Spain, across the UK, who are putting on shows so that people can come along and see things properly through properly filtered telescopes, and of course they'll all have eclipse glasses as well.
16: The total eclipse begins over northern Siberia at sunrise, crosses the Arctic Ocean, Greenland, Iceland, and then sweeps across the North Atlantic and the northern half of Spain, clipping a corner of Portugal, before ending near the Balearic Islands at sunset. But many others in Europe, including the UK, will see a partial eclipse, where the moon covers more than 90% of the sun, according to Dr. Tim Revel, who's executive editor of New Scientist.
23: So with a partial eclipse, it begins with the moon slowly starting to move in front of the sun. And over the course of about an hour or so, it will take progressively bigger chunks out of the sun as it slowly moves across. And you'll notice the sky starts to get a bit darker, you start to see crescent shadows on the floor, and eventually it will reach the maximum. And then the same thing will happen in the reverse again over the course of an hour. And you'll see the skies go darker, it might become a little bit colder, the birds might become a little bit quieter, and then that will be the kind of full experience of the partial eclipse.
16: The sun sets over Burgos Cathedral. When it rises again, those gathered here will witness one of the great natural wonders of the universe. whether it's total or partial, it's a moment that moves us all, reminding us of the wonder of the universe and our place in it.
4: Padab Ghosh reporting from northern Spain, our science correspondent, of course. Catherine, do you have strong memories of eclipses?
5: I think I remember the last major solar eclipse in the UK, which was back in 1999, would you believe it? And I think I remember it because it was just before the start of the new millennium and there was a huge buzz around that. The last major one here in East Africa was actually back in 2013, so a long time ago as well.
4: Yeah, definitely.
5: How about you, James? How are you feeling today? Are you excited about the partial solar eclipse there?
4: Yeah, I wonder where to watch it with my kids, but the problem is the eclipse glasses are selling out all over the UK, it seems. So we'll work out what to do. Plenty more to come here on Newsday.
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5: Hello, welcome to Newsday from the BBC World Service with James Copnor in London and Catherine Biarahanga in Nairobi.
4: We'll head to the east of the Democratic Republic of Congo to get an update on the Ebola outbreak there.
5: We'll hear from the Nigerian superstar Davido about his new album and more.
4: And we'll find out what skills to develop to survive and thrive in our rapidly heating climate. First, though, this news.
7: BBC News with Roisin Hasty. People displaced by the earthquake in Colombia are spending a second night in shelters or outdoors as efforts to rescue those trapped in the rubble continue. Colombia's president has hailed the rescue of a woman in Pereira, one of the worst hit towns. The German cabinet is expected later to approve draft plans to give the country's domestic and foreign spy agencies sweeping new powers to counter cyber and hybrid threats. It comes a week after an explosive drone was found at Leipzig Airport. The authorities in Brazil say the US-based messaging platform Discord has agreed to strengthen its safety procedures following the death of a 13-year-old girl. Investigators say the teenager was encouraged to self-harm and take her own life during a Discord live stream. In India, two people have been killed and several are reported to be trapped under debris after a landslide was triggered by heavy rain in the city of Mumbai. A rescue operation is underway. A man who was widely praised for his bravery during last year's mass shooting at Bondi Beach in Australia has had unrelated assault charges against him dropped. Ahmed Al-Ahmed was hailed as a hero after video footage showed him disarming a gunman during the Bondi attack. New Zealand's Prime Minister Christopher Luxon says he has the full support of his party's MPs following a confidence vote. Mr. Luxon's National Party has seen its support slipping just 3 months ahead of a general election, with concern over the economy and rising unemployment. And the British driver Andy Green has set another world speed record, this time in a hydrogen-powered vehicle. The 64-year-old reached a speed of just under 654 kilometres an hour at the Bonneville Salt Flats in Utah in the US. Green also holds the overall land speed record. BBC News.
4: Thank you very much indeed for that update. Hello, welcome to Newsday on the BBC World Service with Catherine in Nairobi and James in London.
5: In the next half hour, we'll head to the Democratic Republic of Congo, Kenya and Zambia to talk about Ebola, conservation and surviving a changing climate. And we have a couple of big interviews for you too, with the Nigerian superstar Davido and with the Chawinga sisters, who are leading Malawi's charge at the Women's Africa Cup of Nations football tournament.
4: Pretty packed programme then, and we can make it a full slate with your contributions. You can send us your messages on text or WhatsApp on our usual number, +44 7786 20 50 85.
5: The Democratic Republic of Congo is facing its largest Ebola outbreak on record, with more than 4,000 confirmed cases, and the death toll is now above 2,000. The virus has spread across five provinces, raising concerns that transmission could accelerate further as health workers struggle to reach some affected communities, especially in the rural areas. The outbreak is being driven by the Bundibugyo strain of Ebola, for which there is no licensed vaccine specifically designed to protect against it. We can now speak with David Monkley, who is the Eastern Zone Director for the DRC for the aid group World Vision. He joins us from the city of Goma. Welcome to the programme. What's your sense of how the outbreak is progressing at the moment there in the east of the DRC?
2: It's still going up very high. I believe yesterday's case, there were 68 confirmed cases with a mortality rate of close to 50%. This is much higher, of course, than when we first found out about this outbreak in May, when it was maybe 20 to 30 cases. It's now crested sometimes over 100 cases a day. So this has gone from bad to worse, and it requires really an all hands on deck kind of mentality.
5: What has gone wrong, would you say?
2: I think at outset, we had misdiagnosed, I should say the global health community had misdiagnosed this. So there were so many cases that kind of got away from the health community. And so we've been fighting this uphill battle ever since. There's been also a lot of community mistrust. There's hunger issues and, of course, intercommunal conflict. So all of these things put together really is the perfect storm for a very difficult Ebola outbreak.
5: What lies at the heart of that mistrust? Is it because health workers are not present in the communities? Is it misinformation? What's going wrong there?
2: I think the fact that there were so many people dying of an unknown illness led people to creating a lot of theories and misunderstandings of what was going on. So for the health community to come in now and NGOs to come in now, there's been this mistrust about, well, why are you actually here? What is your role? What are these funds? Where are they coming in? What's happening to our families? Why are other people getting sick? So people are just full of questions, and without appropriate time to discuss those and really get to the root of what's going on, communities will continue to look at the health community and health authorities as, you know, people that are actually making this worse.
5: This is not the first time that the DRC has faced an Ebola outbreak. It's faced the most in the world, and it has been adept at bringing them under control, especially in the east where you are. What is proving to be the challenge? Because they have gone out in the communities before, health workers, the government, and managed to get communities on board.
2: Yes, it takes some time, to be quite honest. We had an Ebola outbreak in 2025 that fortunately only had about, I believe, 65 cases. Just again, due to the fact that so many cases had already occurred before people had properly diagnosed Ebola, just put people in a state of uncertainty and terror and fear. So much of the work that we're doing as World Vision right now is really on risk communications, working with faith leaders, working with local leaders to really have them understand what's happening and how they can better protect their communities. Unfortunately, due to the size that there's only, I believe, over 4,500 cases, that needs to happen for thousands of communities now. So there really is a need for more support for risk communications, because without these necessary messages, people will continue to mistrust and misunderstand what's going on.
5: Do you think there is proper awareness amongst global health leaders, the government in Kinshasa, about just how out of control this outbreak is, as you've been telling us?
2: I believe so, but that still needs to translate to support on the ground. Having this knowledge and understanding of what's going on, it again needs to make it to the community level, because there are, I mean, as we had said, over 4,000 cases, but there's literally hundreds of thousands of potential cases. And those are people that we need to really prioritize if we're going to get this response under control.
5: David Monk, the Eastern Zone Director for the DRC for the aid group World Vision. Thank you for joining us on Newsday.
4: Recently, 15 elephants died in southern Kenya, with government officials saying preliminary reports suggest the deaths may have been caused by pesticides sprayed on tomato farms surrounding Amboseli National Park. Conservationists have questioned the claim, and farmers have also expressed scepticism, as you may have heard on Newsday. Well, the incident has raised concerns about the safety of wildlife living alongside local communities. Our reporter, Caleb Mogges, looks at some of the conservation efforts that have helped farmers, pastoralists and wildlife share the Amboseli landscape, despite the challenges.
3: Every day, Elisha walks around the traditional cattle enclosure, ensuring safety for his cattle. A thick ring of sharp acacia thorn bushes surround the herd, a traditional barrier built to protect livestock from predators. This is where the cows sleep at night. Those lights help scare wildlife, he tells me. Known locally as Boma, the enclosure represents his family's livelihood. But not long ago, he lost two cows after a pride of lions attacked his herd while it was out grazing.
8: My cattle were out grazing in the field with a herder. A pride of four lions attacked by scattering them and killing two of my cows.
3: Stories like Elisha's are common across Kenya's Amboseli ecosystem, where people and wildlife have shared the same landscape for generations. Here, cattle often graze within the sight of wild animals, but this coexistence has often come at a cost. Livestock are killed, crops destroyed, and for decades, many communities responded by hunting the animals responsible. Today, however, a different approach is taking root. Rather than retaliating, Elisha reported the attack. Under a community conservation program, he is now set to receive compensation for the livestock he lost.
8: We have an agreement to protect wildlife, and they compensate us for any damage. Although the compensation is not equal to the market value of the cattle, it is still a compensation.
3: This is the Amboseli National Park in southern Kenya, near the border to Tanzania. It's one of the most famous parks in Kenya. It's known for large herd of elephants and also lions, giraffes and buffaloes. It's surrounded by communities of farmers and pastoralists. This is why conservation groups are working hard to create an environment where human beings and wildlife can coexist, sharing resources. There is a massive 100-kilometer-long electric fence acting as a barrier, enclosing parts of the Amboseli conservation area. This helps prevent human-wildlife conflicts away from farms without blocking the wildlife corridors they rely on during seasonal migrations. Panina Ole Mutua, who owns a tomato farm, says the fence is keeping his produce safe.
9: When they touch the live wires, the fence releases a sharp but short electric shock. It's not lethal, just enough to deter them from entering the farms. We've not had cases of injuries or deaths along the fence.
3: This changing infrastructure has been matched by changing attitudes. Pastoralist Njoroge Sitonik says retaliatory killings that were once considered normal have become increasingly rare.
10: If the lion eat, they come and take pictures, they see the cow, and you make agreement of the payment, they go and you are paying.
9: Simba?
3: Community conservation programs supported by Big Life Foundation combine compensation schemes, ranger patrols, mapping technology and drones to respond quickly to incidents. This has significantly reduced conflicts and poaching. Craig Miller is the Chief Operating Officer at Big Life Foundation.
24: We see our job really as managing the human wildlife interface, ensuring that it is not as costly as it can be to the humans, but wildlife continue to thrive.
3: For the communities living alongside wildlife, coexistence remains a daily balancing act. The recent deaths of 15 elephants in Amboseli served as a reminder that protecting one of Africa's most important wildlife landscapes remains a work in progress.
4: Karab Mogis reporting there.
5: You're listening to Newsday from the BBC World Service with James in London and Catherine in Nairobi. A reminder of our top stories. Colombians displaced by Monday's earthquake are spending a second night in precarious conditions. At least 240 people are now reported to have died. On this, Job in Lira, Uganda has written in to say, "What I saw in Colombia is really scary." He's talking about videos he's seen of the disaster. Rest in peace to all those who passed on. Another headline, Germany's planning to loosen restrictions on its spy agencies to counter domestic and foreign threats. And the British driver, Andy Green, has broken another land speed record, this time in a hydrogen-powered vehicle that reached more than 650 kilometres an hour. James has spoken to Andy Green and will play you that interview in about an hour's time.
4: First, though, let's get some more sports with Isaac Fannin.
11: Yeah, it is semi-finals day at the Women's Africa Cup of Nations. The opening game will see Algeria take on the debutants Malawi, who have made a dream start to life at competition at Africa's African football's top table. Not only are they on their way to the World Cup next year with this semi-final berth, but the prize could get even bigger. They're led by sisters Tabitha and Temwa Shawinga, and Mads Faruqi has been speaking to them both ahead of the game.
12: Tabitha Temwa, it's fantastic to speak to you on the BBC. You two are the players that everybody has been talking about at this tournament, and I just wonder the emotions when I say that to you.
13: The emotion is high. Everyone is happy about the games. As you can see, the team to qualify for World Cup. You know already, if someone qualified to World Cup, it's a big achievement. So, yeah, we're happy. We thank God for everything.
12: Samuel?
14: Yeah, of course. We should say it. We are very happy. We are prepared for the game tomorrow. So, we qualified for World Cup. Now we are focusing for AFCON. We need to be in the finals. So, we try our best to work hard to be in the finals.
12: Can I ask you both about your emotions at the full-time whistle against Ghana? Because you're laughing, Tabitha, because Temwa, you obviously got player of the match and you just looked so chill afterwards. I just wonder what was going through your mind.
14: Because I wanted to qualify to go to the World Cup because we started playing football a long time ago, but I didn't achieve a lot of things that come to AFCON, to go to World Cup. I've never achieved that thing. So it was our dream come true, to go to the World Cup. So that's why I was just happy. And I was not really for a chill because of that, because it's also my job to score goals, so I cannot just be celebrating any goals because it's my duty to score goals. So I'm really happy to help my team to win, to qualify and go to the World Cup. So it's amazing for the way young girls are working hard in the team. We are looking forward for World Cup also.
12: Yeah, Tabitha, what does it mean to make history? The first senior Malawi side to play at a World Cup, and you guys are front and centre of it.
13: As Gemma, she said, to make a history is very, very important.

0: didn't give a chance for Malawi, and everyone was like, ah, Malawi, maybe they will go out in the group stages, maybe they, many teams they will beat them, you know, like a lot of goals, but by grace of God, we are here now. We're still in the tournament and we still prepare for the final. We know every team we play, they are the best team. In Africa, they have a lot of best teams like that. So our focus was to qualify for World Cup, and our focus now is for going to final and to win this trophy.
1: Just finally, can I ask you both how you feel then about the Algeria game tomorrow? You know, again, they play very different football to you, so it's quite an unpredictable semi-final in that way, Temwa.
2: Yeah, of course, because like, so I said, like, every girl knows like we need to win the game, so our mind, like, you know, like a better team, so let's also focus on our problem, like to fix our problems, like to check like how we can play the game to win the game, to be in the finals. Every girl want to be in the finals because like wanted to qualify for World Cup, now we qualify. So now we're focused for want to be in the finals. Everyone knows like we want like to fight hard, like to win the game, like to be in the finals. Yep.
1: Is it a game you feel you can relax in a way because you've got the World Cup, or are you still hungry obviously to get to that final?
0: No. Our mission was not only for World Cup, our mission was also to win the trophy of Africa Cup of Africa. As Temachi said, Algeria is a good team. Actually, they have some couple of players. They play in Europe. Actually, one of the players, she play with me in Lyon.
1: Yes.
0: The goalkeeper, she play in Montpellier. Of course, now she'll go to move in Montpellier. She'll go in another team. The coach, I know the coach already. He is a good coach. He coached PSG. He coached Lyon. He was in China. He travel in different way. And as you can see, Algeria, they play tic-tac football. They play wonderful football. Maybe before Algeria, there was not like that. So we need to prepare in our mind, and also we need to prepare for everything, you know, like we need to work hard, and we continue to ask God to give us a victory tomorrow.
3: That is Tabitha and Temwa Chiwenga speaking to Maz Faruqi there. We'll have more from the Algerian team a little bit later on in the programme.
4: As a fan, thank you very much indeed.
5: Now, every year seems to bring another hottest day on record or worst flood in living memory. As extreme weather becomes our new normal, surviving it becomes a vital skill. Heat waves, floods and wildfires don't just destroy homes, they threaten lives. Knowing when to evacuate or how to spot heat stroke could save someone you love. Focus on Africa's Nkechi Ogbonna spoke to Peggy Tole, a senior meteorologist from Zambia, about the skills we need to survive this changing climate.
6: And preparedness is often what turns an extreme weather event into a disaster. With this climate change, we've seen that most people have been living a life of daily being like a usual event, of which they don't really prepare for disasters. But some disasters have tended to become more active now because of climate change, and of course, most people get caught unaware.
7: What skills do you think every person should have?
6: Of understanding the weather warnings. I'll give an example of cyclones. There are times that warnings have been issued about cyclones, which are happening in away places such as coastal areas. And they say it will be disastrous when they make landfall. But you find that somebody in a landlocked country like Zambia would want to respond to such a warning. So the best is to understand the weather warning, where it's happening, and of course the action you should take. There, it also calls for knowing the right message for your area. And the other thing is, of course, the emergency preparedness. They have to be prepared all the time. And this preparation should go in line with what kind of weather events occur in your area.
7: Peggy, what are some of the biggest mistakes people make during extreme weather events like floods or heat waves or even wildfires?
6: That of ignoring official warnings. I can give an example where the official producers or the disseminators of information, they try to ignore them and try to rely on rumors. You don't really trust the source. So those are some of the mistakes they make. And also there are people who take unnecessary risks. See, sometimes an area can be flooded, or maybe a warning has been given, said that there'll be strong winds, please don't get on the river bodies. You find that people just say, ah, these people are always telling lies or something like that. Flooded areas can be dangerous. Walking through that, sometimes you can't tell where there's a ditch or where

0: is deep, and of course you can be washed away. That can cause some accident. And sometimes you find that if an area is flooded, there's fast moving water that can sweep away, say, a person or vehicles or your goods.
1: Many people think that surviving extreme weather is basically applying common sense, like everyone should know what to do. Is that the case?
0: Not entirely. Well, common sense is important. Of course, surviving extreme weather also depends on knowledge and also the preparedness and acting on reliable information. Yes, common sense, you can apply it, but obviously during a fast-moving emergency, common sense sometimes tends to run away from you.
1: And do you think we focus too much on predicting extreme weather and not enough on preparing people to respond to it?
0: I think we've made tremendous progress in predicting extreme weather. And of course, with today's meteorological science, we can forecast many hazards with increasing accuracy and longer lead times. But the real challenge is ensuring that people know how to respond to these forecasts. I think there's more that needs to be learned or taught to the people, so that they know how to respond to the various events that occur.
1: And before I let you go, Peggy, if there is one skill you would want everyone to know, just one climate skill, what would that be?
0: I think learning how to understand and act on weather warnings. They don't just need to check the weather. They need to understand it, trust the official warnings, and of course, act early. Preparations begin with awareness, and awareness saves lives.
2: And that was Focus on Africa's Nkechi Ogbonna speaking to Peggy Tole, a senior meteorologist from Zambia. 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
3: Now, Davido is one of the most successful African musicians out there, instrumental in taking Afrobeat to the US and helping the sound go global. He's been nominated 5 times for a Grammy, has sold out London's O2, which is a major concert venue here, as well as New York's Madison Square Garden, and was the only African artist to perform at this year's Coachella Festival.
2: Now, he recently got a lot of attention by taking the stage at the World Cup, wearing a jacket studded with the names of Nigerian girls kidnapped and still being held in the north of his country. This month, he released a new album entitled Oriade, which means crowned king in Yoruba. And this Friday, he's hosting a concert in London featuring other African stars, including fellow Nigerian Omale and Ghana's Black Sheriff. He's been telling DJ Edu, presenter of the BBC's This Is Africa podcast, about the album, including the first single released from it, entitled I Know Who I Be.
4: Why was that the first one out the gates?
5: We could have dropped anyone out the gates. Shout out to Jazz Works, shout out to GL. Like, you know, I love collaborations.
4: Yeah.
5: I love working with my African brothers. I love working with South Africans as well. And the new sound, Three Step, you know, so I was in South Africa and I heard it and I was like, yo, this sound is just different. If you go to Ibiza, now that's all they're playing.
6: South Africa is a bit of a tricky situation right now.
5: Right now.
6: Are you getting booked to do a show there?
5: I mean, I was, but yeah. But at the end of the day, we have to read the room. I feel like it's a very delicate subject as well. I don't really know the full story. Background. And people can talk about it, but you don't also make a mistake because this goes way, way, way, way, way back in time. The most important thing for me is for my country to be developed enough for its citizens to want to be home. But I perform everywhere. I perform in every African country. So it's a very, very sad situation, you know, that's going on right now. I just hope that everybody, you know, are safe.
6: And kudos to you, man, because you, I saw the other day when you're performing for the World Cup.
5: Yeah, the World Cup. Yeah.
6: You wore gowns with the names of the girls who are missing.
5: Yeah, because you have to have like a conscience in a certain way, because yeah, we're doing dope stuff, but it's like, man, like we're performing in other countries where it's like they're okay, but then where I'm from, I started music in Lagos. I started music in Nigeria. That will always be my background.
6: Yeah.
5: No matter where I perform, whether it's World Cup, whether it's the Grammys, whether it's Super Bowl, that will always be my background. You know, so what do I have? I have my platform.
6: True.
5: You know what I'm saying? That was my own way of, I don't even want to say supporting them, because they're still not being released.
6: Okay.
5: But that was my way of, you know, bringing awareness. By the grace of God, when they come out, they'll know, like, people like Davido, you know, we're supporting and, you know, praying for their release.
6: This album is kind of like a reflection of that, of who Davido has become, hence the title of the album, Oriade.
5: Oriade. Funny enough, like, they've been calling me that name, like, in the streets in Nigeria for a long, long time. And with this album, I really wanted to take it back to my roots, music-wise, culture-wise. That's why I wanted the Yoruba name.
6: And there's a lot of rumors around that, you know, we've hit the plateau now, like we're not growing anymore. Where do you sit on that?
5: I don't know what they're talking about. I feel like people were getting too infatuated about the fact of, yo, I want to blow up and I want to go overseas and sign a deal and do tour. Like, that's why I took it back to Lagos. That's why I took it back to Nigeria when I did my tour, this 5 tour. I did do the arenas, I did do the, you know what I'm saying, but I still went back and I did Ibadan.
6: Okay, yes.
5: I still went back and I did Enugu. I went to Adamawa in the north.
6: Oh, wow, yeah.
5: Now you can have a hit song and they're booking you in Barcelona, booking you in Portugal,
6: yeah.
5: You know what I'm saying, rather than you wanting to build and knowing that eventually that will come. And I feel like that part aspect of us feeling like we need to belong to something needs to stop. 20 years ago, when we were not on radio in the US or the UK, were we not still growing?
6: Yes, you are.
5: We're doing our own thing, right? Yeah. The continent is how big?
6: 1 billion strong.
5: Yeah, like Flavor is in Nigeria making money than a lot of artists that are touring in America, touring. You know what I'm saying? Like, it doesn't have to be, oh, I want to do wireless. Oh, I want to go do Summer Jam. It doesn't have to be that way when we can have our own. In Africa, that's the only, you know, problem.
2: The Flavor is in Nigeria. An interesting comment there from Davido. And he was speaking to DJ Edu, presenter of the BBC's This Is Africa podcast. 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
10: You're listening to WNYC. Mostly cloudy, very slight chance of some overnight showers and lows in the lower 70s. We're partly sunny today with a slight chance of showers and thunderstorms, highs in the upper 80s. Partly sunny tomorrow, there is a slight chance of some morning showers with highs in the upper 80s.
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3: Hello and welcome to Newsday on the BBC World Service with Catherine Biarahanga in Nairobi and James Cocknell in London.
2: Rescue workers in Colombia are working against the clock to free survivors trapped after Monday's powerful earthquake. A correspondent who's on the ground near the epicenter will bring us the latest.
3: We're also going to hear from a couple of residents of Cali and Manizales, two of the cities worst affected by the quake.
2: The opposition in Turkey are against a new law that offers amnesty to the Kurdish PKK militants. One member of parliament will tell us why.
3: And our business presenter, Maura Fogarty, will be here to tell us about a new jet which is being billed as China's answer to large Boeing or Airbus passenger aircraft, which will have its first international commercial flight in just a few hours' time. That's coming up after this bulletin of the latest world news.
12: BBC News with Roisin Hasty. People displaced by the earthquake in western Colombia are spending a second night in shelters or outdoors as rescue efforts continue. At least 240 people are now reported to have died, according to tallies of figures from local officials. Danny Eberhard has more details.
13: With every rescue, there's renewed hope. Applause broke out when Diana Lucia was extracted from the rubble of a site in Cali, one of the worst affected cities. She was taken on a stretcher to a waiting ambulance. It had taken 16 hours to save her. Colombia's president, Abelardo de la Espriella, had hailed the rescue of another woman, Daniela Andrea Lago, in another badly hit city, Pereira. Some 200 people are still missing. The first 72 hours of the search are crucial.
12: The German cabinet is expected later to approve draft plans to give the country's domestic and foreign spy agencies sweeping new powers to counter cyber and hybrid threats. It comes a week after an explosive drone was found at Leipzig airport. Our Berlin correspondent Jessica Parker reports.
14: Germany wants to strengthen its intelligence services, long seen as bureaucratic and fragmented, after limits were put in place in the wake of the Second World War. Under the plans, which still need to be signed off by lawmakers, there'd be new conditional powers to hack, disrupt, or even deceive hostile actors. There'd also be bolstered capabilities to counter drone threats. That's as the government's warned the country's a daily target of hybrid warfare, a term which can refer to disinformation, cyber attacks, and sabotage.
12: The Zimbabwean authorities say 15 bodies have been recovered from the water after a passenger ferry capsized on Lake Kariba. They say 77 people have been rescued, but 27 remain unaccounted for. Police said the boat, which was reportedly overloaded, was hit by a strong wave. Search and rescue efforts are continuing. The British driver Andy Green has set another world speed record, this time in a hydrogen-powered vehicle. The 64-year-old reached a speed of just under 654 kilometres an hour at the Bonneville Salt Flats in the US state of Utah. Speaking to the BBC afterwards, Mr. Green praised his JCB team.
15: In the space of a year from first design, they built the car in 5 weeks. They tested it for 3 weeks in the UK and then brought it to the hardest, most demanding straight line race test ground in the world, the home of the land speed record here in Bonneville Salt Flats in Utah. And we took that car out racing today and achieved a new world record. We are absolutely thrilled. It's been an extraordinary achievement for the team. And I was really, really proud to be part of this amazing technology team.
12: World news from the BBC. The authorities in Brazil say the US-based messaging platform Discord has agreed to strengthen its safety procedures following the death of a 13-year-old girl. Investigators say the teenager was encouraged to self-harm and take her own life during a Discord live stream. The Office of the Attorney General in Brazil has demanded more measures to protect young people, including age verification. Media reports in the United States say Immigration and Customs Enforcement officers, known as ICE, may soon be kitted out with gloves that can deliver painful electric shocks. The Department of Homeland Security said ICE is looking to buy thousands of the gloves. Civil rights advocates have expressed alarm, citing concern that ICE officers already use excessive force with little accountability. In India, two people have been killed and several are reported to be trapped under debris after a landslide was triggered by heavy rain in the city of Mumbai. Police say rescue operations are underway. The incident occurred when part of a hill collapsed overnight onto makeshift homes in the city's Ghat Kapur area. The British government is supporting a plan to extract lithium from abandoned mines in an effort to boost production of the crucial metal. The project is being awarded about $10 million. Peter Hyatt reports.
16: Cornwall, in the far southwest of England, used to be famous for its tin mining, memorably portrayed in the Poldark books and television shows. The mines have all been closed for years now, but the granite which held the tin is also rich in other minerals, including lithium, crucial for the batteries which power today's phones and cars. The British government is supporting a project to extract lithium from watercourses running through the granite. The company thinks it might be able to produce nearly 40% of Britain's future lithium needs. It also brings new jobs to one of Britain's poorest regions. Today's technology using yesterday's industry to power tomorrow.
12: BBC News.
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2: Coming up, we bring you the human stories from Colombia's devastating earthquake. 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
3: And in business, China is showcasing a large passenger aircraft, its answer to the Boeing and Airbus jets. 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
2: Let's begin in South America, where Colombia is entering a third day since a 7.4 magnitude earthquake struck the country early on Monday morning, local time. At least 240 people are now reported to have died, with hundreds both injured and still missing. There have been more than 100 aftershocks since the original quake. Teams of firefighters, soldiers and volunteers are continuing efforts to rescue any survivors. In some areas, they've been forming human chains to remove bits of rubble by hand. The BBC's José Carlos Cueto is in Cali in the west of Colombia, and for an update, I spoke to him a short while ago.
17: Well, right now the focus is pretty much on trying to find survivors on the collapsed building, on the rubble that might be trapped, that might be alive. There have been some cases of successful rescue operation where they have found people alive under the rubble. I must say, this is a bit like comparing to the horrible images that we saw from Venezuela less than 2 months ago. But it's not that apocalyptic scenario, but there are like seriously affected infrastructure in the city, around more than 50, the mayor of the city confirmed, that were collapsed or partially collapsed. And then when you get to these places, like many of them were offices or commercial spaces, not all of them residential. So that sort of has got probably a death toll that is less than was expected probably by this time, but death toll is expected anyway to be higher, given that as the time goes by, also the hopes for finding survivors under the rubble sort of decreases.
2: And beyond Cali, what is the general picture of the areas affected by Monday's earthquake? How are people coping, especially those who've lost their homes and lost their loved ones?
17: Well, there is really a lot of distress. People still can't believe what has happened to them, especially after having so recent all those events in Venezuela, and given all the connections, the cultural, the human connections between the two countries. But again, like the show of affection, solidarity that have been seen, people really, many of them are putting their material losses apart and are focusing on trying to rescue as many people alive as possible.
2: And what are people making of the response, especially on the part of the government? How satisfied are they?
17: I don't think it has been enough time for people, you know, to notice whether something is going especially wrong or especially well at this stage. The response has been quick. At least in Cali, there have been a lot of military members deployed, army members deployed. They're really like looking after like the worst affected areas. A lot of paramedics also deployed that were deployed from Bogota, firefighters from Bogota as well. And then the help from volunteers has been massive. So we're not at this stage in which people are, you know, asking for more response or a quicker response from the authorities, but probably as the hours go by and the despair increases, we kind of take off the table to see some sort of disagreement or some sort of complaint about the authorities' response.
2: You've been to the site of one of the buildings that crumbled due to the earthquake, where volunteers, rescue workers were just working to try and find some of those who are trapped beneath the rubble. Just tell us about the situation then, what it showed you about what's happening with this earthquake.
17: Well, it was a very tense situation, and that building actually has become sort of the symbol of the tragedy in Cali. We have seen several pictures and several footage on social media, in the media as well. I counted easily around 300 people in the site. It was a four-story building that totally collapsed. Last night there were about 25, according to the mayor figures, 25 people trapped under the rubble. I understood that about from 6 to 10 people were rescued overnight, and today pretty much the efforts were focusing on trying to find more. It was a very tense situation because the rescue teams were demanding total silence in the area in an attempt to hear those under the rubble either making noises or screaming or asking for help. And by the time I left, it got even more tense because all the rescue efforts were canceled for a bit because there were aftershocks and the alarm of earthquake went off again. Fortunately, nothing major happened, but it just shows the level of uncertainty and despair that this place is more affected than suffering at the moment.
2: And that was the BBC's José Carlos Cueto speaking to me from Cali in the west of Colombia.
3: Well, our colleague Luke Jones has been speaking to two more people affected by that earthquake in Colombia. Daniela, also known as Decimalia Morales, is a social media activist based in Cali. And Maria Toro is a university professor in the city of Manizales. Maria started by describing her hometown and what she had experienced when the disaster unfolded.
18: Manizales is a city that is surrounded by mountains. It's a beautiful city. What else can I tell you? We live like in the coffee zone, right? Near Pereira, Chinchina. We are like in the center of Colombia.
19: And the earthquake was early in the morning on Monday, yes. Is that right?
18: Yes, it was like 7:30 because like I was in my bed and all of the sudden, like the movement, the violent movement of the earth, like the ground, like shake me, like took me, like it took me away from, like if I was flying in a way, you know? So I was wondering what was happening. But then I saw my two cats and they were beside me, right? And for me, it was very difficult to reach them. So I tried to go to the backyard because I couldn't get outside. And my parents and my siblings, they were outside. But I couldn't see them at that moment because they managed their way to the street. The shaking was so violent that it was difficult for me to make my way from the backyard to the street because at that moment I realized that I wasn't with my parents and my siblings. And when I finally managed to get out of the house, I saw my parents holding my siblings tightly. I could smell the dust in the air. And it lasted like 4 minutes. I don't know. I think that it was like a minute or so. And after the earthquake, I saw a lot of parents running toward the school near my house, desperately looking for their children. People were crying, the street were covered in dust, and there was no electricity.
19: And so that's the situation where you are, Maria. Daniela, you're in Cali. Tell us about your experience of Monday morning. When did you first realise that something bad was happening?
20: Okay, well, I'm going to tell you something that's my worst phobia. I have a phobia for those things, so I didn't even think it twice. I was sleeping with my cat. He was next to me. Thanks God he used to sleep at the bed with me. So I just opened my eyes and I saw everything shaking. I'm pretty sure it was like just starting. But I know I live in a third floor. I know it's not that high. But anyways, when it started, the shaking was so violent that the building felt like it was swimming in the air. I couldn't even walk straight. And the stairs are not that safe to go in a normal day downstairs. So I was like, there's no way I'm going to do this with my cat in my hand. So we just stay there next to the bed and we heard terrifying noises, like everything was collapsing around us. And when it stopped, I found that the back walls of the two apartments behind me had completely fallen down. Well, after that, like, I was downstairs and then I realized everything was stopping completely because when it started to get slower was when I thought that was the time to go outside. It was horrible. It was horrible. The bed was hitting me. I was just trying to protect my cat. It couldn't walk. When I went outside, one of the neighbors was asking me if I wanted to use a rope or something to cover myself. While I was waiting there, my family members came to look for me because we had no service. But it was horrible.
19: Yeah. What is your situation now? I mean, in the aftermath of this, as you've been able to, I imagine, see around a bit where you live, what has the impact been, and what are you going to do in terms of where you're going to sleep?
20: Well, like, the situation now out on the streets, it's heartbreaking. There is massive and structural damage near to my area. There are buildings that collapse completely. People are trapped under the rubble. You can hear them. Last night, I couldn't even sleep because you could hear the people calling for help. Right now, there are a lot of people wondering what's gonna happen.
19: Yeah.
20: There's a lot of people, as Maria said, lost everything. We're just waiting to see what's gonna happen because we don't even know if it's gonna happen again.
19: Are you scared about that? About there being another quake soon after this one?
20: Sure. Since the earthquake, I haven't been able to sleep. Because for me, it was traumatic to hear the walls falling down behind me. And I think I couldn't support something like this again. Mm. So I'm just taking care of my family, my cat, and I can't really sleep. I cannot even close my eyes.
19: Maria, how about you?
18: I have to be grateful because, for example, my house didn't suffer any kind of damage. But for example, just in front of my house, I'm just seeing it right now. There is one of the buildings that it suffered big damage. And there is a very sad story because one of the girls, it was like 20 years old girl. She was trying to get out and one of the walls of the building collapsed and she died.
3: Maria Toro there, University Professor in the city of Manizales. You also heard from Daniela Morales in Cali, speaking to the BBC's Luke Jones on Outside Source. Let us head to Turkey now, where earlier this week the parliament approved legislation offering a conditional pardon and legal protections to thousands of members of the outlawed Kurdistan Workers' Party, or PKK. Last year, the PKK, defined as a terrorist organisation by Turkey, the US and the European Union, among others, declared a ceasefire, ending a 40-year insurgency after its jailed leader, Abdullah Öcalan, called on the movement to lay down its arms and dissolve. Now, the landmark legislation could see hundreds of Kurdish politicians and militants freed from jail, but not everyone's impressed. Among the doubters is the MP, Dr. Turhan Kurmaz, representing the EU Party, or the Good Party, where he's also the Parliamentary Group Deputy Chairman. Welcome to the programme. So could you perhaps start by explaining your reservations?
1: Good morning. PKK has been around for more than 40 years and they killed more than 50,000 people. Among them, police officers, soldiers, teachers and civilians, even 30 years of children, kids. And they've been around and we definitely are against this situation because we don't want them to be pardoned and they should give account for those. And currently we certainly believe PKK is not representing Kurdish people in Turkey. So they are now located in northern Iraq and also they are in Syria, in Iran as well. So we don't believe this legislation will solve the problem.
3: Is it not, though, perhaps a difficult price to pay, but one that is necessary for peace? If, as you say, 50,000 people have died, is it not worth making that sort of sacrifice, letting people out of jail, giving them pardons, if that ensures that there are not more killings?
1: It's not certain. This is the problem. And without doing anything, unfortunately, more than 4,000 terrorists will be released from the jails in Turkey. So there are lots of terrorists located in northern Syria and northern Iraq. So in this situation, we don't believe this legislation will solve the problem. We are criticizing the current government because we ask many questions in parliament and they didn't answer. They've been serving in Turkey for more than 24 years. And personally, I ask them, what have you done so far to solve the problem, like economic solution, diplomatic solution, judicial solution, and democratic solution? They didn't answer, and they didn't do anything to solve the problem. So in order to solve this problem, not only military solution, we also should do some other things like democratic, economic steps. And unfortunately, the current government didn't do anything like that.
3: You are in opposition now, but you used to work very closely with Recep Tayyip Erdogan himself, Turkey's leader. What do you think is behind his decision to push this policy through?
1: It's a very good question. I worked with Mr. Erdogan. I was a political advisor to him. I was like right-hand man. And in the first term from 2002 and 2007, I was MP from the ruling party. After finishing this term, I had many troubles. And I lived in London in exile for 12 years just because I was against Erdogan. So Erdogan is not seeking for a real solution, because according to the Turkish constitution, Erdogan cannot be selected once again because he's been serving for two times. Now he's trying to change the constitution, and he needs some support, and he wants to get some support from Dem Party, which is kind of representative of PKK in the parliament. So this is the main reason why Erdogan is releasing all those terrorist people from the Turkish jails.
3: Are you reassured in some measure by the fact that all this would only come into effect after the authorities have verified that the PKK has fully disarmed?
1: There is no certain ways to verify for this, unfortunately, because there was kind of what we would call ceremony. They burned 30 weapons in northern Iraq. After that, they did some press conference, and they showed many sophisticated weapons as well. So when it comes to Syria, there are more than 80,000 PYG terrorist organization, which is related to PKK. Mm. And they are now kind of terrorist army like that. So nobody is mentioning about this. So okay. we don't believe that they will lay down all those weapons.
3: Thank you very much indeed, Tahan Kumas.
1: Pleasure to be with you.
3: And to have you on, representing the EU Party, opposition MP in Turkey.
2: You're listening to Newsday from the BBC World Service with James and Catherine. A reminder of our top stories. Colombians displaced by Monday's earthquake are spending a second night in precarious conditions. At least 240 people are now reported to have died. We've had a message in on this story from Mohamed Bawa in Freetown, Sierra Leone, saying, "May those who lost their lives by the earthquake in Western Colombia rest in peace. I express my condolences to their families." Our other headlines: Germany is planning to loosen restrictions on its spy agencies to counter domestic and foreign threats. And the British driver Andy Green has broken another land speed record, this time in a hydrogen-powered vehicle that reached more than 650 kilometres an hour. We'll have that interview that James carried out with Andy Green in about 30 minutes' time.
3: Yeah, we're staying around for that. First though, Isaac Fannin's got the sports.
0: Yeah, semi-final days in the women's Women's Africa Cup of Nations. The opening game will see Algeria take on debutant Malawi. After that match, the host Morocco will play Cameroon as they look to make it to a third straight WAFCON final. In men's football, the Super Cup takes place between Europa League winners Aston Villa and Champions League winners Paris Saint-Germain. The match will be refereed by Somali referee Omar Artan, who was due to officiate at the 2026 Men's World Cup but was turned away at the border. He'll be the first referee born outside of Europe to officiate the match. More sport from me a little bit later on.
2: Looking forward to it. Thanks, Isaac. Business now, and a new jet being billed as China's answer to Boeing or Airbus passenger aircraft is making its first international commercial flight today. The COMAC C919 is taking off from Beijing, flying to Ulaanbaatar in Mongolia. Let's get more now from our business presenter, Maura Fogarty. So, Maura, tell us more about this flight.
21: Right, so it's an Air China flight, but the plane itself is what's interesting because it's being made by a Chinese state-owned aircraft manufacturer called COMAC, or Commercial Aircraft Corporation of China. And what's really interesting is that although this plane has been in use domestically for a while now, a few years I should say, not a while, that it actually, this is the first international flight that it's taken. It's about a two-hour flight, so it leaves at about 3 p.m. local time, lands about 2 hours later. But really, it kind of shows the ambitions that China has for trying to become a bigger player in the world aviation market, especially in terms of making planes. This plane, just to give you a sense, it's called a narrow body jet, which means that it's got that one aisle down the center with seats on either side. And it's very similar in kind of structure and size to the Boeing 737s or the Airbus A320s. That's the kind of what they call short to mid-range distance that the plane can travel to and the market that it's trying to address.
2: And Maura, could we see these COMAC planes replace the big two commercial aircraft makers, Boeing and Airbus?
21: Well, that's certainly Beijing's hopes and the ambition there of China. But, you know, making a plane is very, very complex, right? You've got to link together. You've got to integrate, you know, multiple different systems of hardware and software. You've got electronics. You've got kind of the mechanics of the plane as well. And you have to have the supply chain. So a list of suppliers that can reliably give you the thousands of parts that are needed to make the plane. Many experts don't think they're there just yet, that to kind of take on the big players like Boeing and Airbus is still quite some years away.
2: Indeed, Maura, thank you. That's our business presenter, Maura Fogarty, joining us from Singapore there. You're listening to Newsday from the BBC World Service with James Copnor in London and Catherine Biarahanga in Nairobi. Stay with us if you can.
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2: Hello, welcome to Newsday from the BBC World Service with James Copnor in London and Catherine Biarahanga in Nairobi.
3: Syria's former leader Bashar al-Assad has been sentenced to death in absentia for war crimes. We get reaction from a Syrian activist who spent 3 years in detention.
2: And we speak to the only person to travel faster than the speed of sound on land. He's broken a new record in a hydrogen-powered car.
12: BBC News with Roisin Hasty. People displaced by the earthquake in Colombia are spending a second night in shelters or outdoors as efforts to rescue those trapped in the rubble continue. Colombia's president has hailed the rescue of a woman in Pereira as one of the worst hit towns. The German cabinet is expected later to approve draft plans to give the country's domestic and foreign spy agencies sweeping new powers to counter cyber and hybrid threats. It comes a week after an explosive drone was found at Leipzig airport. A Venezuelan human rights organization says a kidnapped indigenous leader has been found dead. Julio Rodriguez went missing on the 2nd of August in Venezuela, allegedly kidnapped by dissident Colombian left-wing rebels operating across the border. The authorities in Brazil say the US-based messaging platform Discord has agreed to strengthen its safety procedures following the death of a 13-year-old girl. Investigators say the teenager was encouraged to self-harm and take her own life during a Discord live stream. A new jet being billed as China's answer to large Boeing or Airbus passenger aircraft is making its first international commercial flight shortly from Beijing to Ulaanbaatar in Mongolia. The Comac C919 is China's first attempt to break into the potentially lucrative international aviation industry. A man who was widely praised for his bravery during last year's mass shooting at Bondi Beach in Australia has had unrelated assault charges against him dropped. Ahmed Al-Ahmed was hailed as a hero after video footage showed him disarming a gunman during the Bondi attack. And the British driver Andy Green has set another world speed record, this time in a hydrogen-powered vehicle. The 64-year-old reached a speed of just under 654 kilometres an hour. BBC News.
3: Thank you for that update. Hello and welcome to Newsday on the BBC World Service with Catherine in Nairobi and James in London. Thanks very much for joining us.
2: Coming up, we have stories from Syria, where the former leader Bashar al-Assad has been sentenced to death in absentia. We'll get reaction from an activist who was jailed under his regime. In the Democratic Republic of Congo, a community leader in the eastern city of Bunia will tell us about his concerns about how the Ebola outbreak is spreading in rural areas.
3: And I've been speaking to the world's fastest man, Andy Green, who has broken another land speed record, this time in a hydrogen-powered vehicle. If you've got any thoughts on that or anything you hear on Newsday, you can send us a WhatsApp or text message on our usual number, +44 77 86 20 50 85.
2: To Syria now, where a landmark trial has seen ousted leader Bashar al-Assad sentenced to death in absentia for war crimes and crimes against humanity committed during the country's brutal civil war. It's the first conviction against Assad, who flew to Moscow after his regime collapsed in December 2024, bringing his family's more than five-decade rule to an end. His cousin, Atef Najib, the former head of the political security in Deraa province in southern Syria, has been given the same sentence for crimes against humanity. He was arrested last year. Deraa was where the uprising against Assad began in 2011, following the arrest and alleged torture of teenagers accused of writing anti-government graffiti. Well, let's now speak to someone who knows the Assad prison system firsthand. Ahmed Helmi is a human rights activist who spent 3 years imprisoned and tortured in Syrian prisons. He's also the founder of Taafi, an initiative supporting and protecting victims of enforced disappearance in Syria, and joins us from The Hague. Welcome to the programme. First of all, what is your reaction to these two sentences against Bashar al-Assad and his cousin as well?
4: Good morning, Catherine, and thank you for hosting me. Actually, it's somehow unbelievable moment and a glorious moment at the same time. 2 years ago, we were trying to just stop the West or delay the West's normalization with the Assad. We had no hope whatsoever that we're ever going to achieve any justice and accountability. And yesterday, we just had a sentence. It was a glorious moment. It could have been more glorious process, but it's still families, victims, Syrians are celebrating in the streets.
2: What would have made it a more glorious moment, because President, the former leader, is actually in Russia at the moment. How optimistic are you that he could be handed over back to Syria one day?
4: Zero. Like, almost zero. Unless the regime in Russia changed, there won't be extradition of Assad or any criminal to Syria or to any other country, regardless of the capital punishment. But it's not going to happen. This is the state of the world that what we have been seeing over the past few years of impunity. I am not optimistic that we will ever bring Assad behind bars, but at least we have started holding others accountable in Syria.
2: Yes, because as we mentioned, his cousin Atef Najib is in Syrian custody and will face the consequences. Does that, in your view, make this a more meaningful step towards justice?
4: It's definitely a meaningful step. It's definitely a big, a huge step towards justice. What would make it more meaningful is if the process had been more thought through, had been more due diligent, had been more to the international standards. I personally and many other share the same feeling that the process was expedited. Like, in few weeks, we had a sentence. You would imagine a trial for such huge criminals would take more time, would take more hearing, where people would be more engaged and victims would be more engaged. So we are hoping this would not be the only sentence or the only trial against those perpetrators, because it had a lot of shortcomings that we are learning that Syria needs to improve our justice system.
2: So you're saying that the process could have been perhaps more thorough, the trials couldn't have been rushed through. What are your concerns about that and what it means for proper justice for victims like yourself?
4: I mean, this is the first actual war crimes trial in Syria, which established something for the future. If you don't do it right, you don't establish the rule of law. I'm happy with the sentence, but I don't want someone else, a human rights activist or a political actor or someone in the future, to go through the same process and get the sentence without the due diligence, without the due process that needs to be happening. So it's the concern is what it's establishing for the future. So we're going to keep an eye on the upcoming trials to see if those issues are being fixed or it's just becoming a trend.
2: I understand that you're a pacifist. What do you make of the prospect that someone like Atef Najib could be sentenced to death for the crimes he's been found guilty of?
4: It's a question I've been tackling with in Syria for years. The majority of Syrians don't oppose capital punishment. I personally oppose it because I feel like for many reasons, because I think that death for such people is kind of a relief, you know, instead of spending their time in prison listening to the stories of their victims. That would be an actual punishment. But this is the reality of the Syrian society. And we've been going over this conversation recently. And to open the conversation about abolishing the capital punishment is a lengthy process. You can't get the community there overnight.
2: And in terms of the thousands of people who were tortured, like yourself, others have been disappeared. What do you think needs to happen now?
4: So now there is a transitional justice process that everyone is eyeing in Syria. And what needs to be happening is a full inclusive transitional justice led by Syrians, led by victims. But for me personally, what makes the torture okay I mean, I'm not okay with torture, but what I have been through would have a meaning if I know for sure that what happened to me will not happen to my kids or grandkids, that they won't be, like, there will be guarantees of non-reoccurrences, like, they never again.
2: Ahmed Helmi, human rights activist from Syria, thank you so much for joining us on Newsday.
3: Let's return now to the Democratic Republic of Congo, which is currently facing its largest Ebola outbreak on record, with more than 4,000 confirmed cases and the death toll now above 2,000. The virus has spread across five provinces, raising concerns that transmission could accelerate further as health workers struggle to reach some affected communities, especially in rural areas. The outbreak is being driven by the Bundibugyo strain of Ebola, for which there is no licensed vaccine specifically designed to protect against it. Well, let's speak now to Dr. Arali Bagamba, community leader in Bunia, that's the capital of Ituri province and the epicentre of the current outbreak, and also then the main operational hub for the response to it. Welcome to the programme. We've been hearing lots of concerns about the spread of this outbreak in recent days. How does it feel where you are?
5: It is still terrifying. People still feel helpless. And for the last 2 weeks, it was as if it was, the death toll was seriously diminishing in Bunia. But it's coming back again, and it's coming back for the fact that now the virus has reached rural areas where there is still no enough logistics over there. So people are fleeing again from a rural area to town. And when they come to town, the first thing they do, they stay with their relatives. So that's bringing contamination back to town again. But otherwise, it is still terrifying. People are still feeling very helpless.
3: You seem very aware of the risks and what needs to be done, I suppose, to protect yourself. So how have you had to change your behavior over the last few weeks and months?
5: Since May, it was known as Ebola. We are no longer shaking hands. We are avoiding to sit very close to someone. And we are washing hands all the time, as many times as we can remember. So those are kind of protective behavior that we have, adopted for self-protection.
3: The point you make about that rise of cases in rural areas, what's driving it, do you think?
5: The epicenter, when we see, it's mainly travel. And where there is so much cases now, that place is not that too far. If you go through the forest, it's not that too far from Mongwalu, where the epidemics began. And the response, because there were so many cases in Bunia, they focused on Bunia, but villages not too far from where the epicenter was forgotten. And now that there are so many deaths happening there, now it's coming to authorities' attention. So it's mainly people coming to the burial. They may touch the dead body. They are contaminated. They go back to their home area. And here, when a beloved person dies, people come from, to various villages to bury that person. And if by bad luck they get in touch with the virus, they take it back to their home area.
3: Mm. I think you've been in touch with people in, is it Basambi village? Give us a little sense of the scale of the problem in just that one example.
5: Yeah, Basambi, they've been calling me for about 5 days, and yesterday I was able to get, the idea of the scale of what's happening over there. The local chief is saying in July, 104 people died in his village. And just for these 2 weeks of August, there are about... yesterday, it was the 19th person that was buried. And when I was set to photographs, I saw, for example, you see 8 children sitting right next to their mother's dead body. I saw photographs of people crying, trying to close the mouth of a diseased person. So it's a horrible thing. And so since yesterday, I'm trying to send their, you know, messages that can help them protect themselves. So it really looks very bad in that area.
3: We heard last week on our program from Jean Kaseya, the head of Africa CDC, Continental Health Body, talking about moving the response into the villages to make it more responsive to the problems you are describing. What do you think they and other health authorities need to do to get to grips with the problem?
5: Yes, they need the first thing, they need a lot more ambulances, because what is spreading the virus is when the sick stays longer in the family. So these people, they vomit, they're having diarrhea, and the people have to clean their homes. And when they're cleaning their homes without proper protection, when they don't have like a chlorine to kind of clean the house, so more people get

0: know that they can't even call the response. You know, just getting the response team to know there is a problem here, you know, and there is also language barrier. For example, Basambi is the area where people are functionally monolingual. People speak the Kilendu language, and yet the bulk of the scientists dealing with the response speak either Swahili or French or other languages. So those are all barriers.
1: Dr. Rally Bagamba in Bunia, thank you so much.
2: Let's get the latest sports news now with Isaac Fannin. Hi, Isaac.
3: Hello there. Yeah, we're going to talk about the Women's Africa Cup of Nations. The opening semi-final will see Algeria take on debutants Malawi, who have had a dream start to life as competitors at African football's top table. They are playing Algeria in what will be a pretty big game, and one of their players plays for West Ham, Inez Bellamou, and she's been asked about how people were feeling at their spot at the World Cup next year.
4: Yeah, I think the people in Algeria are really proud already for what we have done for the country, and we think and we feel that we are really have so much support from our president and our federation. So we are really, really, really happy to go to the World Cup. So what we have now, it's step by step. We are coming to this game, semi-final. And after that, we will think about final, because that one is the final for us. And the next one will be the real final. So yeah, for the little girls, I hope they are really proud of us. And we really want to make this history for the country, because our country deserves that. And we come from far, really far. And yeah, for our parents, for our family, everyone is really proud for Algeria. We always have this feeling when we play for Algeria. And I hope it will come really far, and yeah, we are just really happy to be here and really grateful.
3: Inez Bellamou there. Huge game for both countries, including Malawi, who are making their debut at this tournament. Over the years, though, it is netball which has put the Southern African nation on the world map, and clearly the country is getting something right when it comes to women's sport. Let's discuss that now with Malawian netball legend Mary Waya, who represented the country at international level for over 25 years and now Deputy Director of Sport. Mary, you're a pioneer of women's sport in Malawi. Are you surprised to see the women's football team on the brink of getting to a WAFCON final in their first time attempt?
5: No, I'm not surprised, because we know women here in Malawi, they are as good as they are when it comes to sport. And with the different sports that we have seen the Queens, we are doing well on the international arena. And now this is the Scrogers that we are taking like their underdogs there at the African Championship. But now we have seen them sailing up to the semifinals. They have come from far, and they have taken Malawi women on the map, and even as a country. And you can see that everyone is happy, and even the southern region of Africa, we are happy because they were taking Malawi, the Scrogers, as the team that it had a number like 153 in the world, and it was 31 in Africa, but now they are there on the top four.
3: Why do you think women's sport in Malawi does so well in comparison to the men's teams?
5: Because of dedication and passion. Most of the young girls here in Malawi, they are talented, and mostly when they want to do a thing, they do it with passion, and they do it with confidence, and they do it with consistency. And also, if we have those coaches that they are training them from grassroots, and they always have that talent that they want to achieve, and they have that goal that they want to achieve at the end of the day.
3: Do you think that this run that the Malawi women's team are on can inspire not just women and girls?

0: girls in the country, but young men and young boys in the country too.
1: For the time being, women in Malawi, they're inspiring their whole nation, regardless to that of gender, that you're a man or you're a woman or you're a girl or you're a boy. We are just there to inspire all the nation of Malawi. And always people, when we go to a competition and they see Malawi excelling, they ask, where is Malawi in South Africa? But no, Malawi is not in South Africa. Malawi is a country on its own. And it's a country that we say is a warm heart of Africa, and that we are proud of being in Malawians. So every Malawian is happy. For the boys, they are happy. For men, they are happy. Everyone, they are behind the scorchers for reaching the semifinals.
0: Really, really great chatting to you. That's Malawian netball legend Mary Wire there.
2: Isaphanon, thank you very much indeed. Now, nearly 30 years ago, a British man set the land speed record, breaking the speed of sound in the process in a jet-powered vehicle, reaching 1,228 kilometres an hour. The record he set in thrust supersonic still stands to this day. 10 years later, he set another record for a diesel-powered vehicle. Now, 64-year-old Andy Green has set yet another land speed record, this time in a hydrogen-powered vehicle on the Bonneville Salt Flats in Utah, in the US. And I spoke to him straight after he made his latest record.
3: Absolute thrill. They were aiming for 350 miles an hour. They did such a good job. We've just exceeded 400 miles an hour both ways out in the Bonneville Salt Flats. An exceptional team effort. And it's been brilliant to work with a genuinely world-class team of people. You know, the JCB project leadership and their world-leading expertise in hydrogen internal combustion. ProDrive, who've built the chassis. Arguably the world's leading builder of prototype race cars. It's, you know, there's a reason they won the Dakar Rally this year. Ricardo with their extraordinary engine team, taking a 74 horsepower JCB hydrogen digger engine and making it run at 800 horsepower, and then putting two of them in the same car, and Xtract supplying the gearboxes. And to watch them do in 5 or 6 days on the Bonneville Salt Flats what would normally take a high-speed racing team 5 or 6 years to achieve has just been extraordinary. So it's been a very, very exciting and very humbling day to watch the expertise on show here.
2: When you are travelling 400 miles an hour, 650 kilometres an hour or so, presumably there's not much time to enjoy the stark beauty of the Salt Flats.
3: Well, at the same time, obviously, you know, strapping into the car and starting the engines, I can actually look down the 12-mile-long racetrack that's marked out here. Best racing surface in the world. That's, you know, it's the reason that it's the spiritual home of the land speed record. People have been coming here for many, many years to test straight-line racing cars. And it is just an extraordinary. I'm actually sitting out on the salt flats right now, looking into the distance, and it is quite literally somewhere you can see the curvature of the earth. The racetrack markers disappear off into the distance and gradually get lower and lower and lower as they disappear over the curvature of the earth. And then the mountains in the distance that look like it would take about 2 or 3 hours to walk there are 80 miles away. This is a country, you know, and a place unlike any other.
2: Why is it so conducive to high speed?
3: It's a smooth, hard, consistent surface in excess of 10 miles long. It's not quite an unlimited distance, but you can take cars up to very high speed and have the distance to slow them down safely again. And it's equally important is the organization that enables that. We're very lucky to have the Southern California Timing Association, who are the organizers of Bonneville Speed Week and who also helped to organize our record attempt. And there's also the Bonneville Salt Flats itself. Now, over the decades, there's been a lot of mining of minerals in the salt flats, and they are getting thinner and thinner. So there's a marvelous organization called Save the Salt, who have spent decades lobbying local and national government to encourage the mining companies. All they need to do is all the spoil they take off is pump it back onto Bonneville. And that has been happening intermittently over the last few years. There's another push for them now to restore the most amazing race course on earth back to its full former glory and to replace the salt that's been mined out of it. So the organization of all these incredible volunteers make this extraordinary racing venue that, whether you've got a 50cc motorcycle or a 10-litre hydrogen-powered supercar like the JCB Hydromax, this is the place to come.
2: I'm fascinated by your own story. You're a jet fighter pilot. You've broken a succession of world records. What motivates you to take on that one extra challenge?
3: Well, the invitation to work with a world-class team of engineers, JCB, who are the world leaders in hydrogen internal combustion engine technology, and ProDrive and Xtrak, and of course Ricardo, who managed to uprate the power rating of these engines by a factor of 11, up to 800 horsepower each. You know, just to work with smart people like that and to help develop technology, brilliant. To showcase great British engineering and technology and to reinforce the technical relationship that JCB already has with the US. They are a US manufacturer and they're moving into manufacturing more and more in the US. So to reinforce that UK-US technical and manufacturing relationship is a great chance. Also to remind people that, including all of the people at home in Great Britain, that we are still world leaders in these technology fields, you know, and perhaps most importantly, to be able to promote a new kind of race car, hydrogen internal combustion engine racing cars. The idea is not new, but the technology to do it safely and effectively is new. And to be able to promote that as a genuine zero carbon technology of the future, for all of those reasons, why wouldn't I want to join?
2: 64-year-old Andy Green there. Congratulations on yet another world record. And Catherine, I don't know if you've seen the photos, though, some up on the BBC website of his car. It's been described as looking like a yellow pencil, which maybe undersells it a little bit.
4: No, it does look pretty smooth. And yes, it has the same yellow as JCB tractors, which made me smile, actually.
2: Yeah, yeah. Your digger engine that takes you at, well, 650 kilometres an hour. Not bad. It's a little scary for me. Listening to Newsday on the BBC World Service.
5: Democrats are calling for a congressional briefing into President Trump's apparent use of a decoy aircraft to foil an Iranian assassination plot. The administration didn't disclose that the president was not traveling on Air Force One with members of the press and his staff. So what does this say about the White House's transparency? That's on the next morning edition from NPR News.
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7: 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Mostly cloudy, very slight chance of some overnight showers and lows in the lower 70s. We're partly sunny today with a slight chance of showers and thunderstorms, highs in the upper 80s. Partly sunny tomorrow, there is a slight chance of some morning showers with highs in the upper 80s.
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2: Hello and welcome to Newsday on the BBC World Service with Catherine Bjerrehanger in Nairobi and James Copnall in London.
4: Rescue workers scramble to free survivors trapped after Monday's earthquake in Colombia.
2: 240 people are reported to have died so far. We'll go to Cali to find out what help exists for survivors, including those dealing with the trauma created by the disaster.
4: We'll look at the extreme pressures being faced by Indian students as they compete for highly sought-after university places. We'll hear from a father who has recently and tragically lost his son.
2: Parts of Europe will plunge into darkness later today as the continent experiences its first total eclipse of the sun in nearly three decades.
9: Very excited to see it. I've seen one. It was beautiful, it was amazing, and I'm so happy to have the chance to see one again.
2: That's coming up after this bulletin of the latest world news.
10: BBC News with Moira Alderson. People displaced by the earthquake in western Colombia are spending a second night in shelters or outdoors as rescue efforts continue. At least 240 people are now reported to have died, according to tallies of figures from local officials. Danny Eberhard has more details.
11: With every rescue, there's renewed hope. Applause broke out when Diana Lucia was extracted from the rubble of a site in Cali, one of the worst affected cities. She was taken on a stretcher to a waiting ambulance. It had taken 16 hours to save her. Colombia's president, Abelardo de la Espriella, had hailed the rescue of another woman, Daniela Andrea Lago, in another badly hit city, Pereira. Some 200 people are still missing, and efforts to find them continue unabated. The first 72 hours of the search are crucial, a period that runs till Thursday morning local time.
10: A Venezuelan human rights organisation says a kidnapped indigenous leader has been found dead. Julio Rodriguez went missing on the 2nd of August in Venezuela, allegedly kidnapped by dissident Colombian left-wing rebels operating across the border. The rights organisation said the area faced pressure from illegal extraction of metals, with deposits controlled by armed groups. The German cabinet is expected later to approve draft plans to give the country's spy agencies sweeping new powers to counter cyber and hybrid threats. Our Berlin correspondent Jessica Parker reports.
12: Germany wants to strengthen its intelligence services, long seen as bureaucratic and fragmented, after limits were put in place in the wake of the Second World War. Under the plans, which still need to be signed off by lawmakers, there'd be new conditional powers to hack, disrupt, or even deceive hostile actors. There'd also be bolstered capabilities to counter drone threats. That's as the government's warned the country's a daily target of hybrid warfare, a term which can refer to disinformation, cyber attacks, and sabotage.
10: A new jet being billed as China's answer to large Boeing or Airbus passenger aircraft is making its first international commercial flight. It's China's first attempt to break into the international aviation industry. Here's Stephen McDonnell.
13: An Air China connection between this city and Ulaanbaatar has been chosen as the first international route for China's homegrown passenger aircraft. From today, the COMAC C919 will be in service for daily flights to Mongolia. It's hoped that these Chinese jets will eventually challenge the dominance of Boeing and Airbus, but analysts have speculated that this may take many years. The C919s, similar in size to Boeing's 737s, have already been trialled on domestic routes in China, but today marks the beginning of their use internationally.
10: BBC News. A man who was widely praised for his bravery during last year's mass shooting at Bondi Beach in Australia has had unrelated assault charges against him dropped. Ahmed Al-Ahmed, a fruit seller, was hailed a hero after video footage showed him disarming a gunman during the attack. Earlier this year, he was accused of stalking and assaulting his father, charges he denied. In India, two people have been killed and several are reported to be trapped under debris after a landslide was triggered by heavy rain in the city of Mumbai. Police say rescue operations are underway. The incident occurred when part of a hill collapsed overnight. Millions of people in mainland Europe will experience a rare total eclipse of the sun later on Wednesday, the first in two decades. It starts over the Arctic coast of northern Siberia, then moves over the Arctic Ocean, Greenland, the North Atlantic, Portugal's far northwest and northern Spain. Here's our science correspondent, Palab Ghosh.
14: Later today, the moon will completely cover the sun's bright disk, revealing only its atmosphere and the star's hidden beauty. Those lucky enough to see this spectacle may spot red triangles around the edges of the disk. These are powerful nuclear explosions, which are many times the size of the Earth. Those outside the line of the total eclipse will still see a big partial eclipse and experience a darkening of the sky and a drop in temperature, as well as seeing a big chunk missing from the sun for an hour or so, as the moon appears to nibble it away.
10: The British driver, Andy Green, has set another world speed record, this time in a hydrogen-powered vehicle. The 64-year-old reached a speed of just under 654 kilometres an hour at the Bonneville Salt Flats in the US state of Utah. Green also holds the overall land speed record. That's the latest world news from the BBC.
15: Thank you very much for that news. Hello and welcome to Newsday from the BBC World Service with James Copnoy in London and Catherine Bjarahanga in Nairobi.
2: Coming up, we will get more on Colombia's earthquake in just a second and hear how India's competitive education system is putting undue pressure on students.
15: We'll look ahead to these solar eclipses expected in parts of Europe. Some of you have already written in. Are you excited? When was the last solar eclipse you experienced? Our text number is +44 77 86 20 50 85.
2: In Colombia, the terrible extent of the damage and loss of life in the aftermath of Monday's 7.4 magnitude earthquake in the west of the country is becoming clearer. At least 240 people are reported to have died and nearly 200 others are missing. Volunteers have been forming human chains to remove bits of rubble by hand. Excavators and cranes are also being used. At least 100 aftershocks have been recorded since the initial quake. Well, Cali is one of the worst hit cities. One of the people working to help others there is the mental health advisor Pamela Londoño from the global health charity Project Hope. I started by asking her when she first realised the scale of the disaster.
16: I went outside to exercising really early in the morning, and then suddenly the ground started to shake. So I realized there was, you know, an earthquake or something happening. Then I look up and then I saw a building next to me balancing from one side to the other. So I started to call my family, but there was no connection. There was no signal. So I couldn't realize how heavy was the earthquake until I got to my mother-in-law's house. And then I saw all the roof went down, and then all the walls were cracked. And yeah, so I didn't realize the severity until I started to talk to my family members, to my friends. And the afternoon when I went to the hospital, one of the major hospitals in the region, and saw how patients had were evacuated and were outside on the parking lot, and also how a part of that hospital went down because of the earthquake. I've heard from friends and family members, you know, how their houses are really damaged, and some of them have lost everything.
2: That must be incredibly difficult for people to deal with physically, but I guess mentally as well.
16: Absolutely. So the psychological impact is also huge. There are a lot of people traumatized by seeing, you know, their houses behind, like, going down, and also having to, you know, rescue some of their family members and pets and children among the rubble. So it has a significant psychological impact. You know, we're still in the acute phase of this natural disaster. And it's also at this point when, you know, we're still have hope to find people alive in those, you know, in the middle of this rubble. But it's also after this phase when they are starting to get in some news from those family members, or getting to know that they died, that all this grief will start, and the shock will be even more real than it is now.
2: I was just thinking, from a mental health perspective, what it must do to someone waiting for news of a loved one to hear news of someone being pulled out alive. I think a woman was pulled out alive not that long ago. Presumably, people must feel a surge of hope and think that maybe that could happen for their family member, but tragically, these cases are quite rare as well.
16: We are still hearing, you know, some people from the inside and people alive. So this is like a situation that keeps hope alive. And of course, it can be rare, especially as time passes, right? So it's been already more than 24 hours, where we are still within the 48 hours time frame, which give us even more hope. So yeah, that's, you know, at this point, it starts to become a really challenging situation, and it's hard to keep on, you know, to keep that hope as time passes. But yeah, the rescue teams are there in place, and a lot of community members are helping, because there is this sense of community and a lot of civil society. So the more we provide this immediate support, the best it is, because that will help them feel supported, and that acute stress that it's generated by this situation might go down, and then they will be able to recover better and start, you know, understanding what is happening, what is going to happen next, how they could go through this situation.
2: And for you, I imagine this must be, as you try to help others, a very stressful, difficult time for you as well.
16: Absolutely. Yeah, it is also stressful for me. So my background is in clinical psychology, but I'm also a human being who, you know, have emotions and thoughts and feelings. So this is something that I that I'm aware of on how this could also impact me personally. I always look for support when I need it. I try to be mindful and aware of my stress responses in my body, my trauma responses as well, so I can be, you know, in a good mental health state to be able to witness difficult things, but also to provide the care and the support the other community members need.
17: Do you think this is a tragedy that is going to shape your region for months, maybe years to come?
16: Absolutely. So we're definitely going through a really difficult situation that it's making us as well more resilient. And it's teaching us on, you know, what are the things that we need to improve for future natural disasters? What are the things that are working really well? And what are the things and the gaps that we definitely need to fill to be more prepared, but as well to be able to better support each other?
17: The thoughts there of Pamela Londoño from the global health charity Project Hope. She was talking to us from Cali in Colombia.
15: India is facing a growing crisis over the immense pressure placed on young people by its highly competitive education system. The issue has come into sharp focus following a scandal over leaked medical entrance exam papers last month, which sparked massive protests. More than 2 million students were affected when the exam was cancelled and ordered to be repeated. Families say the uncertainty and the pressure put on students is substantial. Official figures show that more than 14,000 students took their own lives in 2024 when exams were also leaked. This is about 80% more than a decade earlier. Academic stress and failure in exams are among cited causes. The crisis has sparked a wider debate about India's education system and the intense expectations placed on students. In June this year, Kahan Patel, a 17-year-old student, took his own life days before resitting his National Medical Studies entrance exam. The assessment he had taken a month earlier had been cancelled. I've been speaking to his father, Prashant Patel, who's a lawyer in the western city of Surat, and he began by telling me what his son was like.
18: Oh, he's a very good, decent and nice boy. I could ever imagine, like, as compared to today's generation, he was a quiet guy, not like other children who is misbehave or mischief. He never did that thing. He's polite, a polite boy.
15: Yes. When did he decide to become a doctor? Just tell us about how he came to that decision and what
18: just
15: he did
18: 2 years
15: next.
18: Back. Just 2 years back, when he got his results from 10th standard. 10th is a board examination in Indian system. So he got very good marks, almost 94-95%. So he told me that, Daddy, I want to go for medicines and I want to go for NEET preparation. And that field is totally unknown for me as a lawyer. So I just asked him, but are you okay with that? Because I will be not able to help you in study or anything else. You have to do it by yourself. Said, Daddy, I'm sure. Otherwise, I was thinking that he might have choose engineering because he has a very good interest in cars and automobiles and aeronautics, like flights, helicopters, planes. But he just shocked me by telling me that that I want to go with the medicines.
15: Just to explain for our listeners, the NEET exams are the entry exams for those who want to study medicine at university level. Yes, and that's right. The big start for their careers. So you said to him it will take a lot of preparation to get ready to sit those exams. Just explain to us what it took for you as a family to get Kahan ready for those exams.
18: We told him that your decision, your study, just go through it. If you don't want to go and if you can't clear the NEET, then that's okay. Just study whatever you like. He liked the music, hard rock, so we bought him an electric guitar. He liked to play the football. So as a family, we always support Kahan for his decisions.
15: And for students themselves, what does it take for them to study? It takes several years for some of them to be able to pass these exams.
18: Yeah, Catherine, I had seen so many other students, so many kids over here in India that they are preparing NEET so seriously. I didn't know that Kahan was one of them. He was taking this NEET exam so seriously inside him. Because I had seen some of the students are preparing NEETs for almost 3 years, 5 years. Some of them are more than 5 years.
15: Yes, because some students study throughout the day, 19-hour days, 14-hour days, yeah, trying to prepare. Yeah. And some families have to sell land or even take out loans. Yeah.
18: I had met so many other parents, and few of them are very poor, and they have very poor backgrounds, and they just sold almost their everything to make their son or make their daughter go off with their career.
15: Because you're in a privileged position that you could afford that tuition for him and to help him prepare for those exams.
18: As I told you, Katrina, that's one of us only. But see with other people, see with other students, see with other child. There are students whose parents are farmers. Some of them are laborers. Some of them are the middle class who sold their gold savings and everything.
15: So earlier this year, Kahan sat for the NEET exams. He was excited when he came out. He thought he'd done really well. Yeah. Just tell us about how he felt at that day.
18: In the evening at 8 p.m., he called me and told me that, Dad, I'm sorry. I was so excited. I was so happy. I was enjoying. I was celebrating. So I just forgot to call you back. So I told him, that's okay, beta. Just take your time. You have given your 2 years of life. Now you have done very well. Then enjoy. That's okay. He told me that I'm going out with friends and going for dinner. Just enjoy your life there. That's okay.
15: We have the Konkoroch Junta Party that has emerged following the controversy when it was revealed that that exam's paper was leaked. How did Kahan react when he found out that news and the fact that he would have to sit the exam again?
18: On 12th May, the newspaper has declared that the newspaper has been leaked. So I tried to hide this news, but somehow Kahan got that news. I know so many of the students had flew for the vacation, and some of them are busy with their parents. All the students have given their 1 year, 2 year, 5 years, and government declared them to come back. So obviously Kahan get to know that, and he never discussed with me or with his mother. Or maybe not even his coaching sirs or ma'ams. He never discussed this thing. He was just angry inside himself. Why should I have to go back again with the examination? I had done my best. And now one more month again. And why me?
15: Yes. How did you come to find out that Kahan had died? And how are you coping as a family?
18: First was the watchman. Watchman called the society secretary. And then society secretary called my wife called my brother-in-law called me. I was in Surat at that time. On 11th family prayer, that was the last time I see the Kahan in front of me. Otherwise, I was on the phone only. And in that particular month, from 12th May to 18th June, I had so busy schedule in Surat. I was in contact with Kahan on the phone only.
15: You traveled to New Delhi twice and joined student protests that started following the scandal. Why did you feel it was important to do that?
18: CJA protest was before Kahan's death was continuing. But on 28th, Sonam sir declared his hunger strike. And that has been only 10 days of Kahan's death. I was inspired and I was very thankful to those kids who became the voice of Kahan. Kahan was not able to speak to parents or to openly anybody, but they became the voice of Kahan. That's why I went back again.
15: And that was Prashant Patel speaking to us about the loss of his son, Kahan Patel.
2: This is Newsday on the BBC World Service with Catherine in Nairobi and James in London. These are our main headlines. Colombians displaced by Monday's earthquake are spending a second night in precarious conditions. At least 240 people are now reported to have died. Germany is planning to loosen restrictions on its spy agencies to counter domestic and foreign threats. And China's first large passenger jet is about to make its maiden international commercial flight to Mongolia.
15: Let's get the latest sports news now with Isaac Fannin. Hi, Isaac.
0: Hello there. Yes, it's semi-final day in the Women's Africa Cup of Nations. The opening game will see Algeria take on debutant Malawi. After that match, the hosts Morocco will take on Cameroon as they look to make it to a third straight WAFCON final. In men's football, the Super Cup takes place between Europa League winners Aston Villa and Champions League winners Paris Saint-Germain. Interestingly, Aston Villa boss Unai Emery, who is the king of the Europa League, he's won the tournament five times, has never won a Super Cup in his three attempts so far. Let's hope he makes it four attempts lucky. History, though, is not in his favour. Of the previous 50 Super Cup winners, 30 have been won by the winner of the European Cup or Champions League. The match, of course, as well, will be refereed by the Somali referee Omar Artan, who was due to officiate at the World Cup but was turned away at the US border. He'll be the first referee born outside of Europe to officiate the match. In tennis, we're on the verge of history. Now, bear with me here. This takes a little bit of explaining. If results at the Canada Open go the way of the 19-year-old Spaniard Rafael Jordar, he could become the fastest man to go from reaching the top 100 to the top 10. So he's in the semi-final of the Canadian Open against Brandon Nakashima. If he wins that and Ben Shelton loses the other semi-final, he'll be in the top 10. If he gets to the final and Ben Shelton gets to the final, he has to beat Ben Shelton to get to the top 10 world rankings. If all of those things go his way, he will have reached the top 10 from the top 100 in just 140 days. Boris Becker did it in 1985 in 210 days. He holds the record. So I hope I made a little bit of sense with that explanation. And James, I have a question for you.
2: Yeah.
0: Later on, the talk in all of my tag rugby group is about the solar eclipse that is going to be happening later on this evening and how it's going to affect our game, because suddenly we might not be able to see the ball.
2: Getting your excuses in early,
0: exactly. Once the ball's being passed, we might not be able to see it. And I know that's the story you're going to be talking about next.
2: Yeah, just a second. What a smooth transition.
0: Listen, what can I say?
2: Not only a maths correspondent, a sports correspondent.
0: You know, science too,
2: yeah, because here we go. Millions of people in many parts of Europe will be able to see a total solar eclipse of the sun later today. That's when the moon completely covers the sun. Now, Isaac, in the UK, it'll be a partial eclipse.
0: Okay.
2: So some people in the southwest of the country seeing up to 95% of the sun being covered, something like 92% in London. So you should still be able to catch the ball,
0: if possible.
2: Right. And the total eclipse starts at sunrise over the Arctic coast of northern Siberia and sweeps over the Arctic Ocean, Greenland, Iceland, the North Atlantic, Portugal's far northwest and northern Spain, where our science correspondent, not Isaac, but Pallab Ghosh, is waiting to see it for himself.
19: The cathedral bells of the picturesque medieval city of Burgos call the faithful to prayer. It's done so for centuries, but now it's a magnet for pilgrims of a different sort. Visitors are flocking here to witness a total solar eclipse.
20: I've travelled from Canada to come see the eclipse.
21: Last time there was an eclipse in Burgos, it was in 1905, so we've been waiting for this for 121 years.
22: Very excited to see it. I've seen one. It was beautiful, it was amazing, and I'm so happy to have the chance to see one again.
19: In a total eclipse, the moon completely covers the sun's bright disk, revealing its shimmering atmosphere. It hangs in the sky like a gigantic shimmering black pearl. For a few moments, day turns to night and reality into a dream as we witness the sun's hidden beauty.
23: It's quite magical. It's very otherworldly.
19: Once people have seen one, many follow them all over the world, such as Paul and Julie Lee, who've travelled here from Henley-on-Thames in southern England.
23: This one is in a beautiful country in the middle of the summer. What's not to like? And actually, it's going to be a very different eclipse, I think, from the ones that I've seen before, because it's very low on the horizon.
24: The shared experience part of it is truly remarkable, and I think people who don't get underneath the totality don't ever appreciate that.
25: It's not the same as watching it on the telly.
24: It's certainly not the same as watching it on the telly, not even the BBC.
19: Eclipse glasses are essential when looking at the sun. Right down the path of Dr. Martin Griffiths, an astronomer turned eclipse guide, briefs his party on the risks.
26: It's so bright, so strong, that you could end up damaging your eyesight.
19: But he tells me the glasses can be taken off once the moon completely covers the sun's bright disk.
26: So wait until totality to look at it with the naked eye. But also remember that there are lots and lots of astronomical societies across Spain, across the UK, who are putting on shows so that people can come along and see things properly through properly filtered telescopes. And of course, they'll all have eclipse glasses as well.
19: The total eclipse begins over northern Siberia at sunrise, crosses the Arctic Ocean, Greenland, Iceland, and then sweeps across the North Atlantic and the northern half of Spain, clipping a corner of Portugal, before ending near the Balearic Islands at sunset. But many others in Europe, including the UK, will see a partial eclipse, where the moon covers more than 90% of the sun, according to Dr. Tim Revel, who's executive editor of New Scientist.
1: So with a partial eclipse, it begins with the moon slowly starting to move in front of the sun. And over the course of about an hour or so, it will take progressively bigger chunks out of the sun as it slowly moves across. And you'll notice the sky starts to get a bit darker. You start to see crescent shadows on the floor. And eventually it will reach the maximum. And then the same thing will happen in the reverse again over the course of an hour. And you'll see the skies go darker, it might become a little bit colder, the birds might become a little bit quieter, and then that will be the kind of full experience of the partial eclipse.
19: The sun sets over Burgos Cathedral. When it rises again, those gathered here will witness one of the great natural wonders of the universe. Whether it's total or partial, it's a moment that moves us all, reminding us of the wonder of the universe and our place in it.
2: Palab Ghosh reporting, where we asked for your thoughts about solar eclipses. Colleen Kanabi in Toronto says, I've been blessed to experience two of them. The first was in Uganda on Sunday, 3rd of November 2013. Wow, date remembered there. I was at school. And then the second was on Monday, 8th of April 2024 in Canada. Such a wonderful experience. Catherine, you've seen other messages too?
15: Yes, Trevor, there in London, has written in to say, I only became aware of this eclipse a day or so ago. My concern is, if I buy some eclipse glasses, how do they know they're genuine and not a knockoff or fake? Well, Trevor will be speaking to a solar scientist in about 20 minutes' time, so hopefully she might have some advice for you on that.
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4: The documentary American Doctor follows three U.S. physicians who are volunteering at one of Gaza's few remaining hospitals. On the next All of It, we'll speak with the director and two of the doctors. 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I'm Allison Stewart. 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
2: Hello, welcome to Newsday from the BBC World Service with Catherine Buerhanger in Nairobi and James Cotnell in London.
15: Coming up, we hear from a survivor of Bashar al-Assad's regime in Syria. This follows news that the former president was sentenced to death in absentia.
2: And we look at a part played by social media in the mass migration from Morocco to the Spanish exclave of Ceuta last month. That's after this news.
10: BBC News with Moira Alderson. People displaced by the earthquake in Colombia are spending a second night in shelters or outdoors as efforts to rescue those trapped in the rubble continue. Colombia's president has hailed the rescue of a woman in Pereira, one of the worst hit towns. The German cabinet is expected later to approve draft plans to give the country's domestic and foreign spy agencies sweeping new powers to counter cyber and hybrid threats. It comes a week after an explosive drone was found at Leipzig airport. Human rights groups have appealed for urgent help for two Palestinian families who've been trapped by Israeli settlers in their homes in the occupied West Bank since Sunday. The families called the Israeli military for help, but soldiers were later filmed praying with the settlers who haven't been moved.
4: A new jet being billed as China's answer to large Boeing or Airbus passenger aircraft is making its first international commercial flight shortly from Beijing to Mongolia. The Comac C919 is China's first attempt to break into the lucrative industry. A Venezuelan human rights organisation says a kidnapped indigenous leader has been found dead. Julio Rodriguez went missing on the 2nd of August in Venezuela, allegedly kidnapped by Colombian left-wing rebels. A man who was widely praised for his bravery during last year's mass shooting at Bondi Beach in Australia has had unrelated assault charges against him dropped. Ahmed Ul Ahmed was hailed as a hero after video showed him disarming a gunman during the Bondi attack. The British driver Andy Green has set another world speed record, this time in a hydrogen-powered vehicle. The 64-year-old reached a speed of just under 654 kilometres an hour at Bonneville Salt Flats in Utah in the US. He also holds the overall land speed record. BBC News.
2: Thank you very much indeed for that news. Hello and welcome to Newsday on the BBC World Service with Catherine in Nairobi and James in London.
15: Coming up, we'll speak to a survivor of Bashar al-Assad's notorious prisons in Syria and discuss the role social media played in the rush into the Spanish exclave of Ceuta. And we'll look into, but not directly, into the total eclipse of the sun coming up in a few hours.
2: Yeah, I've already been getting quite a few messages from you on that story. You can send them in by WhatsApp or text. In fact, on anything you want to comment on Newsday, our number is +44 77 86 20 50 85.
15: Let's head to Syria now, where a landmark trial has seen ousted leader Bashar al-Assad sentenced to death in absentia for war crimes and crimes against humanity committed during the country's brutal civil war. It's the first conviction against Assad, who fled to Moscow after his regime collapsed in December 2024, bringing his family's more than five-decade rule to an end. His cousin, Atef Najib, the former head of political security in Deraa province in southern Syria, has been given the same sentence for crimes against humanity. He was arrested last year. For more, I spoke earlier to someone who knows the Assad prison system firsthand. Ahmed Helmi is a human rights activist who spent 3 years imprisoned and tortured in Syrian prisons. He is the founder of Tayafi, an initiative supporting and protecting victims of enforced disappearances in Syria, and he joined us from The Hague.
5: It's somehow unbelievable moment and a glorious moment at the same time. 2 years ago, we were trying to just delay the West's normalization with Assad. We had no hope whatsoever that we're ever going to achieve any justice and accountability. And yesterday, we just had a sentence. It was a glorious moment. It could have been more glorious process, but it's still families, victims, Syrians are celebrating in the streets.
15: What would have made it a more glorious moment? Because the former leader is actually in Russia at the moment. How optimistic are you that he could be handed over back to Syria one day?
5: Zero. Like, almost zero. Unless the regime in Russia changed, there won't be extradition of Assad or any criminal to Syria or to any other country, regardless of the capital punishment. But it's not going to happen. This is the state of the world that what we have been seeing over the past few years of impunity. I am not optimistic that we will ever bring Assad behind bars, but at least we have started holding others accountable in Syria.
15: Yes, his cousin Atef Najib is in Syrian custody and will face the consequences. Does that, in your view, make this a more meaningful step towards justice?
5: It's definitely a huge step towards justice. What would make it more meaningful is if the process had been more thought through, had been more due diligent, had been more to the international standards. I personally and many others share the same feeling that the process was expedited. Like, in few weeks, we had a sentence. You would imagine a trial for such huge criminals would take more time, would take more hearing, where people would be more engaged and victims would be more engaged. So we are hoping this would not be the only sentence or the only trial against those perpetrators, because it had a lot of shortcomings that we are learning that Syria needs to improve our justice system.
6: So you're saying that the process could have been perhaps more thorough, the trials couldn't have been rushed through. What are your concerns about that and what it means for proper justice for victims like yourself?
5: I mean, this is the first actual war crimes trial in Syria, which established something for the future. If you don't do it right, you don't establish the rule of law. Like, I'm happy with the sentence, but I don't want a human rights activist or a political actor or someone in the future to go through the same process and get a sentence without the due diligence, without the due process that needs to be happening. So the concern is what it's establishing for the future. So we're going to keep an eye on the upcoming trials to see if those issues are being fixed or it's just becoming a trend.
6: I understand that you're a pacifist. What do you make of the prospect that someone like Atef Najib could be sentenced to death for the crimes he's been found guilty of?
5: It's a question I've been tackling with in Syria for years. The majority of Syrians don't oppose capital punishment. I'm personally oppose it because I feel like for many reasons, because I think that death for such people is kind of a relief, you know, instead of spending their time in prison listening to the stories of their victims. That would be an actual punishment. But this is the reality of the Syrian society. And we've been going over this conversation recently. And to open the conversation about abolishing the capital punishment, it's a lengthy process. You can't get the community there overnight.
6: And in terms of the thousands of people who were tortured, like yourself, others have been disappeared, what do you think needs to happen now?
5: So now there is a transitional justice process that everyone is eyeing in Syria. What needs to be happening is a full inclusive transitional justice led by Syrians, led by victims. But for me personally, what makes the torture okay, I mean, I'm not okay with torture, but what I have been through would have a meaning if I know for sure that what happened to me will not happen to my kids or grandkids, that there will be guarantees of non-reoccurrences, like they never again.
6: And that was Ahmed Helmi, human rights activist and founder of Tayafi.
2: Now, social media accounts linked to the mass crossing of tens of thousands from Morocco to the Spanish territory of Ceuta last month have posted encouraging messages to hundreds of thousands of followers about attempting another crossing in the coming days. Around 100 people died when over 70,000 migrants swam and climbed around the border fence between Morocco and Ceuta, which is a Spanish city on the North African coast. The BBC's global population correspondent, Stephanie Hegarty, has been looking at this and joins us now. So tell us a little bit more then about these social media accounts, what sort of things they're posting.
7: So we looked at this ecosystem that has existed for months, maybe years in some cases, where these Facebook groups, Instagram accounts share information about crossing the border, tips and different bits of information to help people cross the border illegally. And these are the groups in which messages about the border in late July started to spread, misinformation, things that were completely untrue, the fact that the border was open. So these are the same groups and accounts that were sharing information that caused this first surge of 72,000 people across the border. And of course, we know that at least 100 of those people died. Now, they continued after that first crossing in late July. And what we saw in the past couple of weeks is that new messages are being shared, encouraging people to attempt another crossing. And they're being shared widely across these groups. We looked at dozens of groups and found hundreds of these posts. So they're sharing information. First of all, they're just showing pictures of the border with the date that they're encouraging people to make this second attempt at crossing. We also found people sharing information about equipment they might use, like wetsuits, or we saw in one case say a sea scooter, which is a kind of propeller machine that would help you swim faster around the coast. When we alerted Meta, the owners of Facebook and Instagram, about these posts, and we sent a list of some of the posts that we'd seen, all of the ones that we sent to them were 2 hours later, they had been deleted, or we couldn't see them anymore. Mm. So what we've seen is this ecosystem that was very much played a huge part in this initial crossing, this very dangerous and fatal crossing in July, still existed long after. And, you know, we can see people encouraging another crossing to happen.
2: Is it possible to tell who is behind these accounts?
7: What we saw from the accounts we looked at is it does seem to be a kind of a very decentralized group of people. And many of the accounts, when we looked back as far as we could, seemed to be set up by ordinary people. Some of them were small, some of them were huge, some were had over 100,000 members, some were smaller. We couldn't see any evidence that this was organized in any way by, say, smugglers. It did seem to be ordinary people. And from what we saw of what happened in July, it did seem to be a kind of organic spread of misinformation across this ecosystem of groups and accounts that already existed.
2: And is there any sort of self-reflection in these groups? I mean, as you say, at least 100 people are thought to have died. Is there any recognition of the dangers? Because if they're calling for people to take those sorts of risks again, there's, of course, the sad possibility that more people die.
7: They were also providing a kind of platform where people could share information about those that had gone missing or those that had died. But they seem to be a minority of the posts. And under some of the calls for another crossing this week, we saw people saying, don't do this, don't fall for this, that these are lies, this isn't true. But again, that did seem to be a minority of what was being posted. But there was certainly some people on there trying to stop this from happening again.
2: Stephanie Hegarty, Global Population Correspondent, thank you very much indeed. You're listening to Newsday on the BBC World Service with Catherine in Nairobi and James and Isaac in London. Isaac with the sports.
0: Yeah, we're talking Women's Africa Cup of Nations semi-final day today. The opening game will see Algeria take on the debutants Malawi, who've made a dream start to life as competitors at African football's top table. Not only are they on their way to the World Cup next year with this semi-final berth, but the prize could get bigger. They're led by the sisters Tabitha and Temwa Shawinga, and Maz Faruqi's been speaking to both of them ahead of the game.
8: Tabitha, Temwa, it's fantastic to speak to you on the BBC. You two are the players that everybody has been talking about at this tournament, and I just wonder the emotions when I say that to you.
9: The emotion is high. Everyone is happy about the games. As you can see, the team to qualify for World Cup. You know already, if someone qualified for World Cup, is a big achievement. We're happy. We thank God for everything.
8: Temo?
11: Yeah, of course. We should say it. We are very happy. We are prepared for the game tomorrow. So we qualified for World Cup. Now we are focusing for AFCON. We need to be in the finals. So we try our best to work hard to be in the finals.
8: Can I ask you both about your emotions at the full-time whistle against Ghana? Because you're laughing, Tabitha, because Temwa, you obviously got player of the match and you just look so chill afterwards. I just wonder what was going through your mind.
11: Because I wanted to qualify to go to the World Cup because we started playing football a long time ago, but I didn't achieve a lot of things that come to AFCON, to go to World Cup. I've never achieved that thing. So it was our dream come true, like, to go to the World Cup. So that's why I was just happy. And I was not really for a chill because of that, because it's also my job to score goals. So I cannot just be celebrating any goals because it's my duty to score goals. So I'm really happy to help my team to win, to qualify and go to the World Cup. So it's amazing for the way young girls are working hard in the team. We are looking forward for World Cup also.
8: Yeah, Tabitha, what does it mean to make history? The first senior Malawi side to play at a World Cup, you know, and you guys are front and centre of it.
9: As Demashi said, to make a history is very, very important to Ish and everyone who is playing football and who is doing some other things, you know. History is very important. As you can see, now Malawi, they're in history. Maybe it's not a lot of people know Malawi, but now everyone will know Malawi and we understand what is Malawi, you know, and where is Malawi exactly. So we was really, really happy for the way we make a history. And before I retire, football was very important for us. And that's why I always like to say thanks God, because to make a history, as you can see, our team, everyone didn't give a chance for Malawi. And everyone was like, Malawi, maybe they will go out in the group stages. Maybe many teams, they will beat them. Like a lot of goals, but by grace of God,

0: Like, so I say, like, if the girls know, like, we need to win the game, so our mind, like, we know, like, a better team. So let's also focus on our problem, like, to fix our problems, like, to check, like, how we can play the game, to win the game, to be in the finals. Every girl want to be in the finals because, like, we wanted to qualify for World Cup, now we qualify. So now we're focused for, want to be in the finals. Everyone knows, like, we want, like, to fight hard, like, to win the game, like, to be in the finals.
1: Is it a game you feel you can relax in a way because you've got the World Cup, or are you still hungry, obviously, to get to that final?
2: No. Our mission was not only for World Cup. Our mission was also to win the trophy of Africa Cup of Africa. As Tema said, Algeria is a good team. Actually, they have some couple of players. They play in Europe. Actually, one of the players, she play with me in Lyon.
1: Yes.
2: The goalkeeper, she play in Montpellier. Of course, now she'll go to move in Montpellier. She'll go in another team. The coach, I know the coach already. He is a good coach. He coached PSG. He coached Lyon. He was in China. He traveled in different way. And as you can see, Algeria, they play tic-tac football. They play wonderful football. Maybe before Algeria, there was not like that. So we need to prepare in our mind, and also we need to prepare for everything, you know, like we need to work hard, and we continue to ask God to give us a victory tomorrow. Yeah,
3: that was Masfariki speaking to Tabitha and Temwa Shoringa. We have had a message in on this one from Soroti Uganda Carlos, saying Malawi has become the new Curacao. Go, go Malawi. I would say they've become the new Cape Verde in terms of this journey at the Women's Africa Cup of Nations, but still an incredible, incredible story. Catherine, I was asking about the eclipse that's going to be happening a little bit later on here in the UK. Is it going to be visible in Kenya?
4: No, actually not, Isaac. So we're not in the path of the eclipse that's happening in different parts of the world. So unfortunately, tag rugby players in Kenya do not have the excuse that it will be dark.
3: No, that's a shame for
4: when they're playing.
3: I will still be using that excuse.
4: Yes. Isaac, thank you. Now, the path of totality of the solar eclipse, as it's known, will cross parts of the North Atlantic and Europe, with Spain among one of the countries where people will experience a complete, albeit a brief, total eclipse. Millions more, including those in parts of North America and Africa, will see a partial eclipse. For scientists, the event offers a rare opportunity to study the sun and its atmosphere. To explain what is happening and why, let's speak to Professor Lucy Green, a solar physicist and science communicator at University College London. She's in Mallorca, Spain, to witness this rare moment. So, Professor, you're getting yourself in position for a great view. What can people expect, do you think?
5: Yeah, so in Mallorca is a good location because it's part of the Earth where we will see a total solar eclipse. So that means when the moon moves in front of the sun, it will be completely and fully blocked out from our perspective. And as you say, there's a kind of path that goes across the world, going from northern Siberia through Greenland, Iceland, and then down into Spain, you know, across big swathes of ocean where people will see totality. So you have to be in a path, certain places to see that. But if you're just outside of that path of totality, you can see a partial solar eclipse, which is still absolutely worth looking for. And the partial eclipse will be seen across a much wider band. So North America, Europe, and then coming into the north part of Africa.
4: And I remember the last major eclipse in the UK. That was back in 1999. Some listeners have wrote in to say that the last one they saw in East Africa was back in 2013. So what makes a solar eclipse a rare cosmic event?
5: Well, you need two things really to come together. One is that you need the moon to be in the right part of the sky. So the moon is in orbit around the Earth. So every month, the moon will move in between the Earth and the sun, between us and the sun. But normally it does that a little bit higher than the sun is in the sky, or a little bit lower than the sun is in the sky. But there are times around once every year and a half or so where the alignment is just right. And the moon moves perfectly in front of the sun. But then you have to be on the right part of the Earth as well to be in the shadow that's then cast by the moon. So you need those two things to come together.
4: Professor, we had a question in from Trevor, a listener in London, saying, how do they know if the eclipse glasses they're buying are genuine or a knockoff?
5: Yeah, this is a really good point, because if you're looking at the partial phase,

0: You have to use eclipse glasses. There's too much light still coming from the sun. It's only during totality when the moon fully covers the sun, and then the very faint atmosphere of the sun is revealed. And that atmosphere is a million times fainter than the surface. So then it's safe to look. So there is an international safety mark or safety standard. The number is 12312-2, but you can Google that if you Google the international safety standard. And in Europe, there's the CE mark. So I would definitely advise people to look for those marks on the glasses and check when you get them, look at them through a bright source that isn't the sun and just check that they are completely dark. They don't have any holes or anything in them. But it is really important to get the right glasses. If you're in doubt at all, then don't use them and instead get your colander or make a small pinhole in a piece of card and project an image of the partial total eclipse.
1: Professor Lisa Green, thank you very much.
2: Now, nearly 30 years ago, a British man set the land speed record, breaking the speed of sound in the process in a jet-powered vehicle in the Nevada desert in the US, reaching 1,228 kilometres an hour. The record he set in thrust supersonic still stands to this day. 10 years later, he set another record, this time for a diesel-powered vehicle. But now, 64-year-old Andy Green has set, well, yet another land speed record, this time in a hydrogen-powered vehicle. Again in the US, this time on the Bonneville Salt Flats in Utah. I spoke to him straight after he completed his latest challenge.
3: Absolute thrill. They were aiming for 350 miles an hour. They did such a good job. We've just exceeded 400 miles an hour both ways out in the Bonneville Salt Flats. An exceptional team effort, and it's been brilliant to work with a genuinely world-class team of people. You know, the JCB project leadership and their world-leading expertise in hydrogen internal combustion, ProDrive, who've built the chassis, arguably the world's leading builder of prototype race cars. It's, you know, there's a reason they won the Dakar Rally this year. Ricardo, with the with their extraordinary engine team, taking a 74 horsepower JCB hydrogen digger engine and making it run at 800 horsepower and then putting two of them in the same car, and Xtract supplying the gearboxes. And to watch them do in 5 or 6 days on the Bonneville Salt Flats what would normally take a high-speed racing team 5 or 6 years to achieve has just been extraordinary. So it's been a very, very exciting and very humbling day to watch the expertise on show here.
2: When you are travelling 400 miles an hour, 650 kilometres an hour or so, presumably there's not much time to enjoy the stark beauty of the salt flats.
3: Well, at the same time, obviously, you know, strapping into the car and starting the engines, I can actually look down the 12-mile-long racetrack that's marked out here. Best racing surface in the world. That's, you know, it's the reason that it's the spiritual home of the land speed record. People have been coming here for many, many years to test straight line racing cars, and it is just an extraordinary. I'm actually sitting out on the salt flats right now, looking into the distance, and it is quite literally somewhere you can see the curvature of the earth. The racetrack markers disappear off into the distance and gradually get lower and lower and lower as they disappear over the curvature of the earth. And then the mountains in the distance that look like it would take about 2 or 3 hours to walk there are 80 miles away. This is a country, you know, and a place unlike any other.
2: Why is it so conducive to high speed?
3: It's a smooth, hard, consistent surface in excess of 10 miles long. It's not quite an unlimited distance, but you can take cars up to very high speed and have the distance to slow them down safely again. And it's equally important is the organisation that enables that. We're very lucky to have the Southern California Timing Association, who are the organisers of Bonneville Speed Week and who also helped to organise our record attempt. And there's also the Bonneville Salt Flats itself. Now, over the decades, there's been a lot of mining of minerals in the salt flats and they are getting thinner and thinner. So there's a marvellous organisation called Save the Salt who have spent decades lobbying local and national government to encourage the mining companies. All they need to do is all the spoil they take off is pump it back onto Bonneville. And that has been happening intermittently over the last few years. There's another push for them now to restore the most amazing racecourse on Earth back to its full former glory and to replace the salt that's been mined out of it. So the organisation of all these incredible volunteers make this extraordinary racing venue that, whether you've got a 50cc motorcycle or a 10-litre hydrogen-powered supercar like the JCB Hydromax, this is the place to come.
2: I'm fascinated by your own story. You're a jet fighter pilot. You've broken a succession of world records. What motivates you to take on that one extra challenge?
3: Well, the invitation to work with a world-class team of engineers, JCB, who are the world leaders in hydrogen internal combustion engine technology, and ProDrive and Xtract, and of course Ricardo, who managed to uprate the power rating of these engines by a factor of 11, up to 800 horsepower each. You know, just to work with smart people like that and to help develop technology, brilliant. To showcase great British engineering and technology and to reinforce the technical relationship that JCB already has with the US. They are a US manufacturer and they're moving into manufacturing more and more in the US. So to reinforce that UK-US technical and manufacturing relationship, it is a great chance. Also to remind people that, including all of the people at home in Great Britain, that we are still world leaders in these technology fields.
2: Andy Green there, congratulations to him. And that's it for this edition of Newsday. Thanks for your company.
4: 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I'm inviting you to join me at Little Island. I'm doing a live show all about grass. This unassuming green stuff we walk on every day has changed us and the planet. 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It's August 14th, 15th, and 16th at 5 p.m. You can find more information at littleisland.org/radiolab.
5: You're listening to WNYC. Mostly cloudy, very slight chance of some overnight showers and lows in the lower 70s. We're partly sunny today with a slight chance of showers and thunderstorms, highs in the upper 80s. Partly sunny tomorrow, there is a slight chance of some morning showers with highs in the upper 80s.
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7: This is the BBC World Service. I'm Caroline Steele, and I'm in London for this year's episode of The Engineers. It's almost 100 years since the British pilot and mechanical engineer Frank Whittle invented the jet engine. Nowadays, there are around 12,000 jets in our skies at any given moment. Combined with helicopters, prop planes, and turboprops, the global fleet now amounts to 99,000 active aircraft. As flying has become more affordable, it's transformed how we connect, do business, and experience the world. So, what does the future of flight look like? Could tomorrow's aircraft be powered by cryogenic fuels? Will electric air taxis become a common sight? And might a short trip to space ever be affordable? I'll be with three world-leading engineers. Join me for The Engineers Flying at the Edge, straight after the BBC News.
8: BBC News with Moira Alderson. Human rights groups in Israel have appealed for urgent help for two Palestinian families who've been trapped by Israeli settlers in their homes in the occupied West Bank since Sunday. Settlements are illegal under international law. Here's Yulan Nell.
9: Extremist settlers from a nearby outpost set up a new base by two Palestinian homes in the village of Kusra, south of Nablus, on Sunday. They cut off the power and water supply and stopped seven people living inside, including two young girls, from entering or leaving. After the Palestinian families initially called the Israeli military for help, soldiers were filmed praying with the settlers at the structure they'd erected. 2 days later, the army allowed an ambulance to take away one Palestinian child for medical treatment and deliver food. An Israeli military statement described recent actions by Israeli civilians in the area as illegal, reprehensible, and unacceptable.
8: The German cabinet is expected later to approve draft plans to give the domestic and foreign spy agencies sweeping new powers to counter cyber and hybrid threats. Last week, an explosive drone was found at Leipzig airport, and there have been warnings from the government that Germany is being targeted by hybrid warfare techniques on a daily basis. A new jet being billed as China's answer to large Boeing or Airbus passenger aircraft is making its first international commercial flight on Wednesday. It's China's first attempt to break into the international aviation industry. Stephen McDonnell reports from Beijing.
10: An Air China connection between this city and Ulaanbaatar has been chosen as the first international route for China's homegrown passenger aircraft. From today, the COMAC C919 will be in service for daily flights to Mongolia. It's hoped that these Chinese jets will eventually challenge the dominance of Boeing and Airbus, but analysts have speculated that this may take many years. The C919s, similar in size to Boeing's 737s, have already been trialled on domestic routes in China, but today marks the beginning of their use internationally.
8: People displaced by the earthquake in Colombia are spending a second night in shelters or outdoors as efforts to rescue those trapped in the rubble continue. Colombia's president has hailed the rescue of a woman in Pereira, one of the worst-hit towns, after a seven-hour operation. Pamela Londoño is a mental health advisor from Project Hope, which is responding to the disaster.
11: There are a lot of people traumatized by seeing their houses going down and also having to rescue some of their family members. So it has a significant psychological impact. We're still in the acute phase. It's also after this phase when they are starting to get in some news from those family members, getting to know that they died, and the shock will be even more real.
8: BBC News. The governor of the Krasnodar region of southern Russia has said Ukraine launched a major attack on the territory overnight, involving several hundred drones. The governor said two people were killed and another 12 had been injured. Meanwhile, Russia has continued its attacks on parts of Ukraine, including in Zaporizhia, where the region's head said a shopping centre had been hit. In India, two people have been killed and several are reported to be trapped under debris after a landslide was triggered by heavy rain in the city of Mumbai. Police say rescue operations are underway. The incident occurred when part of a hill collapsed overnight onto makeshift homes in the city's Ghatkopur area. The British driver Andy Green has set another world speed record, this time in a hydrogen-powered vehicle. The 64-year-old reached a speed of just under 654 kilometres an hour at the Bonneville Salt Flats in the US state of Utah. Speaking to the BBC afterwards, Mr. Green praised his JCB team.
12: In the space of a year from first design, they built the car in 5 weeks, they tested it for 3 weeks in the UK and then brought it to the hardest, most demanding straight line race test ground in the world, the home of the land speed record here in Bonneville Salt Flats in Utah. And we took that car out racing today and achieved a new world record. We are absolutely thrilled. It's been an extraordinary achievement for the team. And I was really, really proud to be part of this amazing technology team.
8: Millions of people in parts of Europe will experience a rare total eclipse of the sun later on Wednesday, the continent's first in two decades. A solar eclipse occurs when the moon passes directly between the Earth and the sun, casting a shadow on the Earth. Those close to but outside the band of the total eclipse will see a partial eclipse and will experience a darkening of the sky and a drop in temperatures. It starts over the Arctic coast of northern Siberia. BBC News.
7: I'm Caroline Steele. Welcome to the Engineers Flying at the Edge. Cryogenic jet engines for sustainable travel, vertical takeoff taxis for congested cities, hypersonic flights that could get you from London to Sydney in under 2 hours. Flight is being reimagined for our changing planet. I'm at the Royal Geographical Society in London with a live audience and three world-leading engineers at the forefront of making that change. They're here thanks to our partners, the Royal Commission 1851, a charity that supports research in engineering. Now, let me introduce our engineers. Kelly Latimer is from the US. She's been on the front line of aeronautical engineering as an experimental test pilot for NASA and Boeing, and also as director of flight test at Virgin Galactic, and she is now president of the Society of Experimental Test Pilots. Daniel Mochidlover is from Brazil. He started his career as a chemical engineer, but has since become president and CEO of Embraer X, which is the innovation arm of the world's third largest aircraft manufacturer. And Rob Miller is from here in the UK. He's director of the Whittle Laboratory and professor of aerothermal technology at the University of Cambridge. He is also director of the Rolls-Royce Whittle University Technology Centre. Please join me in welcoming them all. So, Kelly, my first question is for you. In your work as a test pilot, you've flown fighter jets, 747, spacecraft, but you trained as an aeronautical engineer. So what exactly is an experimental test pilot, and how does it tie into engineering?
13: So I think of the experimental test pilot as kind of your operational end of engineering. So we're sort of a jack of all trades, but master of none, where we understand a lot of different areas. So if you think about a new aircraft, you know, it comes off the line and the engineering team has a number of models, right? They model how it's going to perform, how it's going to climb, how much thrust there is, how much drag. So as the test pilot, we work with the engineers on, they have all these models, and we have a saying where all models are wrong, but some are useful, because in the end, no model is perfect, right? There's just no way you're going to have a perfect model. And so as the test pilot, our job is to go out there, take the airplane, maneuver it through certain maneuvers, through certain areas of airspace, through certain altitude airspeed regimes, and get the data so they can go back and validate their models.
7: Daniel, your career began as a chemical engineer. You've also worked in software development, and now you're working in aviation engineering, so a huge range. Is there a sort of core principle or philosophy that underlies all of your engineering work?
14: Even though I started my career in a totally different field, but pretty much all of the projects I had the privilege to work on were related to the edge of technology and innovation, and trying to understand how can we improve, what's next.
7: And you've described your company, Embraer X, as a disruptor. What do you mean by that?
14: It's a great question. Typically, the incumbent companies in a certain market, and this theory works for any given market, the companies that are already established, successful, have access to talents, to capital, sales channels, they have everything. For some reason, those companies, they stop to innovate, or they keep innovating incrementally. The breakthrough does not come from the incumbent company. Typically, the big game changer comes from a newcomer. We decided we prefer not to be the victim of a disruption. And that's when we started Embraer X, to try and come up with the new ideas or the new innovation that could redefine the way we think about aviation.
7: Thank you, Daniel. Rob, your lab is named after Frank Whittle, who was a British engineer who invented the jet engine nearly 100 years ago. He was definitely a disruptor. Would you say your lab follows a similar philosophy to Daniel's, or do you do it differently?
15: I think that's a really good question. I mean, we are in an age of disruption, and it's really important for those leading labs to really embrace that. And I think to understand that, you've got to think about Frank Whittle. I mean, Frank Whittle was somebody who was an apprentice, who then from an apprentice went on to officer training. He then went to Cambridge, and that he actually founded the company Powerjets that ran the first jet engine, taking a Cambridge bunch of graduates. They ran the first engine in 37. But what we started to realize over the last decade was that we'd become more and more supportive of the incumbent industries working on their next product. And it's really, really important that you do that, that the majority of your work really embeds in the truth and the reality of those incumbent industries. But we needed to spend more time on those disruptive tech. So we are launching the new Whittle Laboratory. And the new Whittle Laboratory is going to include a lab called the Bennett Innovation Lab. And the aim of that is to launch 20 to 30 missions over a decade, each aimed to win a new industry for the UK.
7: Wow. OK, well, we'll keep my eyes peeled for that. Kelly, we need to talk about
16: spaceflight. So you joined Virgin Galactic in 2014, and they have a really unique way of launching spacecraft. So there's a mothership, which to me basically looks like two planes sort of stuck together with their wingtips stuck together, and then sitting in between them is a spacecraft that somehow gets launched into space. How does that work?
13: So the mothership Eve basically is two fuselages, and everybody always asks, do the pilots sit in different fuselages? And no, we all sit in the right fuselage. So the left fuselage is basically empty. It's just there for aerodynamic and mass symmetry. So everything is in pretty much the right fuselage. So there's two pilots up there. The spaceship is hooked in between, so it's basically a three-point connection. The mothership takes off from a runway, so that was one of the really cool concepts of this, was you could make this operation anywhere you want in the world. You don't have to build a vertical launch. You don't have to have any of that infrastructure. You can just do it off of a runway. So anyways, the mothership takes off from the runway, climbs up to about 40,000 feet, pretty much heads in towards the landing runway, just drops the spaceship straight down. In this point, the spaceship is about half the weight of the mothership. So from I flew the mothership too, from dropping the spaceship, as soon as you let it go, you immediately get a 2G jump in the air in the mothership. It is awesome. And there's this big thing. So you turn off to the side, the spaceship drops, so the pilot goes full forward just to get a good separation. We come back, and then you say fire. And the pilot in the right seat fires the rocket motor, and it is the most absolutely insane acceleration. It is 70,000 pounds of thrust within about a second.
16: Wow.
13: So, you know, 1G is like the force of gravity sitting here. It's 3.5 G's acceleration that way.
16: So you must feel like you're sort of being pressed in.
13: Exactly. Crazy acceleration. The vehicle accelerates. Basically, it goes transonic, supersonic. Just on the other side of the supersonic, we run the stabilators, pull the aircraft straight up 80, 90 degrees. The rocket motor is still burning. We're still 70,000 pounds of thrust going straight up. And as we're burning fuel, we're getting lighter. So our acceleration is increasing. So it is like being shot out of a gun, out of the atmosphere. So you're just accelerating all the way up. The whole world just goes to black void. Then after 1 minute, and the rocket motor only burns for 1 minute, but that's all you need. That's enough to get you well out of the atmosphere and up to about 55 miles. The rocket motor shuts off. It goes zero gravity. Everybody in the back unstraps. There's windows all across the top. And then the pilots up front, we feather the vehicle. So essentially we fold those booms. So the vehicle kind of folds into a 90 degree. So the two booms in the back fold up 90 degrees. And when that happens, the vehicle rotates around, and you get the full view of the planet coming into view through the overhead windows, and it's absolutely stunning. And so that lasts about 3 minutes or so. And this whole time, the vehicle is a projectile. It's still going up, and as it begins to come down close to the atmosphere, we have a counter. We'll rotate the vehicle back around, and we'll have the passengers get back in their seats. Everybody straps in, and then you really feel the reentry because suddenly you're back in the atmosphere. So the G's come back on, and then once we get low enough or we have enough atmosphere to fly, we defeather, pull the aircraft out of a dive, and then it's a glider, and we simply just do this circular, like any glider, a circular descending pattern over the runway, and you land right back on the same runway that you took off from.
16: Thanks, Kelly. So, Daniel, we're going to go from space to much, much closer to home. Low altitude, exactly. So I'm sure many listeners in our audience here in the room will agree traffic in cities can be a real problem. Your solution to that is the electric flying taxi, or an eVTOL, which stands for electric vertical takeoff and landing.
17: Exactly.
16: Some people might say, well, we have helicopters. What is it that eVTOLs can do that helicopters can't?
14: Helicopters, they can perform the mission, but they have a few shortcomings. Number one, they are very, very inefficient from a power energy consumption perspective. So it takes a huge energy just to keep a helicopter hovering in the skies. So you add energy costs, maintenance costs, it becomes a very, very costly solution. Besides, it's very, very noisy.
16: Yes.
14: So when we launched Embraer X, that was one of the first problems that we dedicated our attention to, exactly because urban population is increasing all over the world. So traffic is becoming a terrible problem. So why not explore the third dimension? This low altitude economy, could there be an answer there? Yes. And if we could come up with a design that is quiet enough to operate in an urban environment that is not going to contribute to more carbon emissions, that will be sustainable, that will be efficient, so that if it's lower cost to operate, lower complexity and lower cost to maintain, it's affordable. And people who can today afford a ground taxi ride, like a premium taxi ride, maybe for the same level of price, they could afford a shared ride in a flying vehicle.
16: That would be great. Okay, so they hopefully will be cheaper than a helicopter, quieter than a helicopter, better for the environment than a helicopter. Thank you, Daniel. So Rob, back to you. The basic principle, the kind of the engineering behind the jet engine hasn't changed much in the last 100 years. But you've managed to significantly increase its efficiency by having a look at the tiny rotating blades that sit inside the engine. Can you talk us through what you've changed there? How did you make a difference?
15: Back in about 2004, Rolls-Royce were considering an engine called the Trent 1000, which would power the new Boeing Dreamliner. And they were looking to get the efficiencies up on that aircraft. And in a jet engine, you have a compressor that compresses the air up to about 50 times atmospheric pressure. And that's made up of rows and rows of rotating and stationary blades, these little blades, about 20, 30 millimeters long, about 6,000 of them, raising the pressure up. And when they were manufacturing these blades, they were... You imagine each blade is like a wing of a plane, a small wing of a plane, and the leading edge is about 0.5 millimeters. And they were hand grinding these leading edges. So the question was, are the leading edges good enough? And we did some fundamental experiments in the Whittle lab that showed that by changing this little bit of the leading edge, the loss of the blade could change by 30%. Effectively, what was happening is the little layer on the surface called the boundary layer starts off laminar, very smooth and low loss, and then trips to turbulent and becomes high loss. And these leading edges were tripping the flow early. And so from these experiments, we then went and worked with a team at Rolls-Royce. And in tests, when the actual aircraft were fitted with these leading edges, as they put the new blades into the stationary blade rows, suddenly the performance jumped. And in the first 5 years, this was estimated to save about $220 million worth of fuel.
16: Wow.
15: And the CO2 savings are about 20 times the entire CO2 emissions of Cambridge University every year. And I think this is really important to understand that hard engineering problems on conventional technology can really make these non-linear gains in the world.
16: And I guess you can make a small change, but it can have such a big impact because, you know, aviation costs so much money and uses so much carbon that a small change can have a kind of profound effect.
15: That's absolutely right. And that then scales from plane engines to power stations. Gas-based power stations use the same technology.
16: Amazing. Thank you so much, Rob. So, Daniel, back to your eVTOLs. So they don't use jet engines, but instead you have sort of 8 horizontally rotating blades which lift the vehicle and then 1 vertically rotating blade which drives the vehicle forward. Why did you go for that design?
14: And the wings.
16: And the wings.
14: Don't forget the wings because they are...
16: Key! Otherwise it might go down.
14: Yes, yes.
16: You can tell I don't design them.
14: They are key to beat the helicopter, as I was explaining before. So the 8 rotor lifters, they will allow us to take off in a very similar way, exploring the same phenomena that would lift a helicopter. But because it's a multi-copter, we have the redundancy. So the level of safety is much, much higher. And then when we get to the cruise altitude, only by then we'll turn on the pusher, the horizontal rotor that will start pushing the aircraft forward.
16: And by redundancy, you mean if one of the engine fails, you've got built-in sort of backup.
14: Exactly. Going back to the wings, right? When we turn on the pusher, it will start pushing the vehicle forward. And as it accelerates and gains more speed, there will be a transition to what we call the wing sustained flight, the wing-borne flight. And then we turn off the 8 lifters because they are no longer needed.
16: I mean, I'm just picturing trying to
14: the
16: fly
14: the helicopter
16: this.
14: Becomes a fixed-wing aircraft at that moment.
16: But how do you not... So you're, say I'm the pilot, you're going up, you've got your 8 rotating horizontal blades, you have to turn them off. I guess they need to stop in an exact formation, otherwise it's going to be quite chaotic. Then you have to turn on your forward driving blade. How do you not stall? I'm sure I would instantly stall.
14: It is a great question. And the only reason we can do it in a very safe and smooth manner is the latest generation full fly-by-wire technology. So it's a computer and software. We have all those electronic controls in place that will take care of all of that complexity so that the pilot will be left with a very simple interaction.
16: Yeah.
14: And the system will then make a very smooth transition to get to the point where, as I said, the lifters will be turned off, only the pusher will be on, and then it's no longer a multicopter. Now it is a fixed-wing aircraft that will benefit from the very high efficiency that the aerodynamics of the wings can provide, which is what makes it so much quieter and so much more energy efficient than the helicopter.
16: Thank you. So, Kelly, back to your work as a test pilot. So another incredible thing that you've done is you've flown a 747 with a rocket strapped under its wing full of satellites that was then launched into space. So what were the engineering challenges there? I imagine a fair few. It sounds like science fiction.
13: No, it was. I mean, so we came up with a 747, and we ended up modifying the left wing to carry this liquid-fueled rocket. So the rocket weighed about 60,000 pounds. And so the original concept, too, was just to drop it straight and level like we did with the spaceship. And then just with our pilot experience, we got talking with the launch team. We're like, well, wouldn't you rather us launch it at some type of an attitude? And they're like, oh, that would be way better because then we have an upward trajectory. Because if you think about a rocket, you know, it's eventually going to go straight up or pretty much straight up. So if you drop it, it has to accelerate forward and then use a lot of its thrust to turn the corner. And that's all payload. That's more, you know, fuel that's needed, bigger rocket. So we took the best model of the aerodynamics with the rocket on board and also the added mass, went to a NASA simulator. But as you pull a large aircraft up to 35 degrees nose high, you start running out of airspeed very fast. So even though the trajectory is going up, you're slowly building angle of attack. And so to drop the rocket, there is this combination of altitude, airspeed, pitch angle, and angle of attack that was optimum. So we basically gave them this whole matrix. They ran it through all their simulations for the rocket, and we came up with what we called our launch maneuver. So it's 30,000 feet, 0.85 Mach, full power, a 2G pull. We get the 747 about 35 degrees nose high.
16: 35 degrees.
13: 35 degrees nose high. It is impressive.
16: When you take off at an airport, how many degrees is,
13: like
16: is
13: 12.
16: That? 12. So, I mean, you must feel like absolutely strapped to the back of the seat. That is, yeah.
13: There you go.
16: Incredible piece of engineering. Thanks, Kelly. Now, Rob, you're working on a cryogenic jet engine, which sounds super cool. Thank you. Can you walk us through it? What exactly is it?
15: So you may have heard that people talking about cryogenic hydrogen. So by cryogenic, I mean you cool it down to the point where it actually becomes a liquid, and then you store it on board the plane as a liquid. Equally, you could have cryogenic natural gas. You cool that down until it becomes a liquid. But what we started to realize just around the start of COVID was that as you liquefy these gases, effectively, what you do is you store energy in them like a battery. And there's a new type of jet engine, really the first shift since Frank Whittle's original engine, which allows you to extract this as you expand it back out in the engine. And we calculated at the time, I remember we did a first analysis of the engine and we got about 10% improvement. That's 10% less energy to fly than any jet engine has flown before. And then we worked out theoretically 30% was possible, which is like just an incredible number. 30% less energy to fly than any aircraft engine has ever flown before. And we approached the UK government about setting up a mission team. And the team's been working for about a year and a half, 2 years, and there's now 9 patents. It's an incredibly exciting piece of technology.
16: That's incredible. We'll talk more about it in a moment. Thank you so much, Rob. This is The Engineers, Flying at the Edge from the BBC World Service. We'll be talking more about the future of flight later, but first, it's our audience's turn. Has anyone got a question about anything we've talked about so far? Hands went straight up. Could we start with the woman in the front here?
17: Kelly, I was wondering, what has been your scariest moment as a test pilot?
16: Oh, that's such a good question.
13: So I guess it would be a flight control problem I had on one of the aircraft that I was testing. And for a while, it was a little bit unsure if we were going to be able to come back and land. So basically, we were out testing something, flight control issue. So we spent, the good thing was we had a lot of time and fuel and everything. And because it was a test mission, we have a whole control room, which they're calling everybody in and working through it. And we had to go through some pretty non-standard procedures of like circuit breakers. I mean, you talk about the software and the automation and all of that. Of course, this is developmental tests. And so you do expect some things to go wrong. But that would be one for a while. We're all like, we may actually be in a scenario where we're not sure if we're going to be able to control this down to the runway. So that would be up there.
16: Gosh.
13: But in the end, we had all the engineer support and everything, and they basically had us run through some things, reset some computers, and then as soon as we were good, we're like, landing.
16: We're coming down
13: and then
16: now.
13: We came down. But to the question before, but what that brings up is our software in the loop testing for software changes and stuff got a lot more vigorous after that.
16: I'm amazed you got back in a plane again, to be honest. If that happened to me, I'd be like, I'm staying on the ground. Thank you so much for your question. We now need to take a short pause, and we'll be back very soon to find out more about pioneering aviation.

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2: This is the BBC World Service. I'm Caroline Steele, and you're listening to the engineers flying at the edge. I'm talking to three world-leading aviation engineers, and so far, we've explored electric air taxis, suborbital spaceflight, and cryogenic jet engines. Still to come, we'll ask what the future holds for aviation, and whether flying can become faster, cleaner, and more accessible. Stay with us for the engineers straight after the BBC News.
3: BBC News with Moira Alderson. Human rights groups have appealed for urgent help for two Palestinian families who've been trapped by Israeli settlers in their homes in the occupied West Bank since Sunday. The families called the Israeli military for help, but soldiers were later filmed praying with the settlers who haven't been moved. The German cabinet is expected later today to approve draft plans to give its spy agencies sweeping new powers to counter cyber and hybrid threats. The move comes a week after an explosive drone was found at Leipzig airport. A new jet being billed as China's answer to large Boeing or Airbus passenger aircraft is making its first international commercial flight. The COMAC C919 is flying from Beijing to the Mongolian capital Ulaanbaatar. The governor of the Krasnodar region of southern Russia says Ukraine launched a massive overnight attack involving several hundred drones. He said two people had died, one of them an eight-year-old child. People displaced by the earthquake in Colombia are spending a second night in shelters or outdoors as efforts to rescue those trapped in the rubble continue. A Venezuelan human rights organization says a kidnapped indigenous leader has been found dead. Julio Rodriguez went missing on the 2nd of August in Venezuela, allegedly kidnapped by Colombian left-wing rebels. A man who was widely praised for his bravery during last year's mass shooting at Bondi Beach in Australia has had unrelated assault charges against him dropped. Ahmed Al-Ahmed disarmed a gunman during the attack. In India, two people have been killed and several are reported to be trapped under debris after a landslide was triggered by heavy rain in the city of Mumbai. Police say rescue operations are underway. The incident occurred when part of a hill collapsed overnight onto makeshift homes. That's the latest. BBC News.
2: You're listening to the BBC World Service. I'm Caroline Steele, and this is the Engineers Flying at the Edge. I'm with three world leaders in the field of aviation engineering. Daniel Mochi-Delova is President and CEO of the aircraft innovators Embraer X. Rob Miller is a sustainable flight pioneer and director of the Whittle Laboratory at the University of Cambridge. And Kelly Latimer has been an experimental test pilot for NASA, Boeing and Virgin Galactic, and she's now president of the Society for Experimental Test Pilots. Everyone, please welcome back your engineers. So we're going to look ahead now. Rob, let's talk a bit more about your cryogenic engine. So the tech is there. You've got the patents. What next? I'm thinking, what infrastructural changes will we need to see?
4: So it really was brought home to me about 10 years ago. I was actually in the pub in Cambridge with a friend of mine who worked at Red Bull Formula One, and he asked me what we were working on, and I talked about a new technology for a blade. And he said to me, when will it make engine? When would it fly? And I said, oh, 4 to 6 years. And I said, what were you doing today, Tony? And they'd seen an adaption on the Ferrari rear wing. and they tested 20 rear wings that day. And they fitted a computer surface.
2: You're talking about car motor racing here.
4: Yeah, car motor racing, Formula One. They'd seen the Ferrari rear wing, and they'd seen an adaption, and Red Bull had tested 20 wings that day, and they fitted a curve through the results. They predicted the best. They tested it, built it, tested it. It was the best. And they then sent that to track, and it was on the car the next day, the adaption. Now, Formula One is easier than aerospace.
2: Yes, two dimensions rather than three.
4: But not that much easier. And it took us 9 months to get Tony out of Red Bull, and everything changed in the Whittle lab. And by using AI and augmented design, sort of running lots of computer simulations with the human interacting in a more sort of organic way, we managed to cut the design system, the design time down from about 100 days to 1 day.
2: And this is with the help of Tony, who you took from Formula One.
4: Yeah, that's right.
2: Good work.
4: And we can now take a technology. We did a formal trial, actually, with the UK government in about 2018. And the aim was to take four technologies around this loop. And in 2005, it had taken 2 years to take two technologies around this loop, and we did it in around a week. And basically, the new Whittle laboratory is scaling that capability. We have a big new 4-megawatt facility. It's going to create a Formula One-type capability, which will be at least 100x quicker than anywhere else in the world.
2: And if you think about rolling out planes with cryogenic engines in airports like, say, Heathrow in London, how would Heathrow need to change? Because you've got to be able to get this fuel down to an incredibly low temperature. What kind of changes would you need to make?
4: So the really important thing here is a decision about what is practical in infrastructure change for a cost in the minimum amount of time. And there are a few solutions here. So what is amazing about aviation is the 20 largest hub airports in the world are responsible for half of aviation's fuel burn. Now, changing 20 structures in the world, compared to changing all the airports in the world, is doable.
2: It's better,
4: so you could decide if you took strategic hubs and you converted those to cryogenic systems, you could, I think that's probably the fastest way of making that conversion happen. I think the second thing to think about is political, because you have to have one political entity that would enforce the rules to force people, because as Daniel's been saying beforehand, the first time you build these, they will be more expensive. Mm. And so unless you politically restrict the operation, and probably the EU and the UK together is a good zone in which you could start to, maybe not the long haul, but you could take the medium haul flights across Europe, and you could tax effectively the jet fuel flights to make this more economic.
2: Thank you, Rob. So, Daniel, if your eVTOLs get to the point where the tech is 100% there, they're ready to go, cities aren't built for them at the moment, right? So you're also going to have to think about infrastructure changes. How will cities need to change to incorporate eVTOLs?
5: Absolutely. The good news for the start of operations is that the eVTOLs can start operating from existing heliports, helipads, airports. It's going to be a limited operation, not as many routes, but that's a good way to get started. As we progress, what we will need is to convert more locations to vertiports, which means bring the electrical infrastructure, the fast chargers. The other major challenge is related to the air traffic management. We've put in a lot of investment on that aspect, because this will really make the difference to allow that ecosystem to scale in the big cities. One big advantage that we have is the knowledge of operating the current airspace on top of city of São Paulo. I'll mention São Paulo because it's the most tolerant city in the world to number of helicopters flying simultaneously. The traffic is so bad.
2: Yeah.
5: And it's a noisy city. It's a loud city. So yeah. People accept those 4 to 5 helicopters today is the most tolerant environment, which creates, I would dare to say, the most complex airspace to be managed around the globe today.
2: Do you think it's likely eVTOLs will be used to, say, shuttle people from a city center out to an airport?
5: To an international airport.
2: Yeah.
5: That's one of the very first use cases that we see. Other use cases are like air ambulances or taking care of medical emergencies, where the time you will save may imply in saving lives as well. So we'll start with few cities, few routes, and we're talking 3-4 years from now. It's not a distant future.
2: Great. Thank you, Daniel. So, Kelly, back to you. You have been incredibly important in super high-speed suborbital flight, and we're now hearing conversations about hypersonic passenger flights where people might be able to go from London to Sydney in under 2 hours. I mean, that sounds almost impossible. What's the idea behind it? What's the engineering?
6: Well, I mean, so one thing is you could do a suborbital flight, because Virgin Galactic had talked about that, where instead of the suborbital flight going straight up and down, you basically do it point to point. But if you think about it, the vehicles we have now, even hypersonic vehicles, after they do a test, or space vehicles, when they come back in, they're essentially projectiles. So when you come back in and re-enter, there isn't an engine, there's no holding pattern, there's no waiting for the runway to clear. I mean, you're coming down and you're not going to stop, so... And so if it's vertical, one challenge is, Starship would be capable of that, right? But you need to have the whole landing and the catching mechanism and that type stuff. Or if, like, we come back in like a glider, it's not going to be at Chicago O'Hare. You're not going to come in like, clear the runway, everybody stand by, we got to land. But you certainly could do it, so we flew out of Spaceport America, so it's Las Cruces, so it's kind of out there, so if you pick a spot that's in the middle of nowhere and then you combine it with eVTOL, you can actually have those fast flights land someplace. But to have the technology to still have an engine that can go from the ground to hypersonic, back down to subsonic, and land again is really, really challenging.
2: So hypersonic is moving at faster than the speed of sound. Subsonic is slower than the speed of sound.
6: Yeah.
2: Your average passenger jet
6: is very fast. So supersonic is up to about Mach 3 or so, and then hypersonic is when you're above Mach 3 and Mach 5.
2: And Mach 3 is 3 times higher than the speed of sound. And an average passenger jet, is that like 0.8?
6: 0.8, yeah. About
2: 0.8. Of the speed of sound?
6: Mm-hmm.
2: Okay, so this is, a hugely different way of traveling. But there's a world in which you could go up, go sort of do a quick suborbital flight, come down, land maybe in the middle of an Australian desert, jump on one of Daniel's eVTOLs, go to the center of Sydney, and maybe do that in 4 hours?
6: Yeah, see that. And it actually is possible to do it with, and not have to be like a vertical where you could actually have a runway and do it where you come in as a glider, because there's other companies developing, suborbital vehicles that take off from the runway, get up and come back in. So it's possible. It's just a matter of weaving it in with current traffic and having some places a little bit outside of where all the congestion is for air traffic.
2: And I guess one of the key things that might make this possible is that at higher altitudes, the air is thinner, there's less resistance, you can travel faster, you can use less fuel. Is that right?
6: Yeah, because once you have enough, it's all about getting the energy to get you out of the atmosphere. Then once you're out, it's pretty much a free ride, but how far you're going dictates how much energy and how much thrust you need to get there. So it all comes down to whether you're taken off from the ground, whether you're being air launched, and then how far you want to go.
2: So it might be a good option for London to Sydney, but would be totally pointless for like London to Berlin, for example.
6: Yes.
2: You need to
6: be
2: going
6: fun. It'd be really fun, but probably not economical.
2: Not efficient, yeah. So Rob, your lab defines itself as a global center for net zero aviation and energy. Cryogenic engines, super exciting. We're not quite there yet. They haven't been rolled out yet. Is there anything that airlines or passengers could do right now to reduce the environmental impact of flying?
4: Yes, I think what a lot of people don't understand is that half the climate impact of aviation is not the burning of the fuel, it's the clouds, the contrails that form. So basically, 1 in 25, the white lines behind planes don't do any damage, but 1 in 20 flights travels through an area of airspace called ice supersaturated, about to grow a cloud. That cloud grows, it lasts for sort of 6-9 hours, and we know, that at night, if it's cloudy, it feels warmer, and if it's a clear sky, it feels colder, and that's because the cloud's like a blanket, keeping in the heat to the Earth. And those clouds, that 1 in 20 flight, the cloud over 6 to 9 hours does the same warming of the planet, we think, though the uncertainty is relatively high, as the CO2 from all 20 flights do over 100 years.
2: What? Okay, wait, so in that very short time period, you're having the same effect as all of those flights over 100 years?
4: Yeah. But now, this is a real benefit, because the areas that form those clouds are like thin pancakes. And therefore, if you knew you were in one and you changed the altitude of the plane, you could switch off that cloud formation. And so this is something that we think you could tackle relatively simply. We think it's a, you know, that maneuver is probably a 1 to 2% extra fuel burn, but the savings are huge. Hopefully you will see in the next year or so the first large-scale trials going off, and hopefully the UK will be leading those trials. But this is a real opportunity over the next 5 to 10 years to have a big impact.
2: Because am I right in thinking that the impact on climate change from clouds formed through planes is higher than from the fuel burnt?
4: Yes.
2: Which is wild.
4: It's amazing. So I think what's really interesting about it is there's only two ways to cool a planet. One way is to capture CO2 from the atmosphere and store it underground. The other way is to stop making the clouds from planes tomorrow.
2: Right. Sounds slightly more doable.
4: Well, and by 2050, we estimate that this cloud formation will be worth 0.1 degrees of world warming.
2: Wow.
4: Now, with the climate agreement of 1.52 degrees, 0.1 degree is a large amount.
2: It's a big chunk, yeah.
4: Yeah.
2: My final question, which is for all of you. So we've talked about suborbital flight, eVTOLs, cryogenic jet engines, all really exciting. But can we just be realistic for a moment? So if you think about the future of flight in the next 30 or 40 years, what do you realistically think it will look like? What changes do you think we will actually see? So, yeah, let's start with you, Rob.
4: OK, so the big challenge over 30 to 40 years is that at the moment, the way we're decarbonising flight is we're talking about sustainable aviation fuel. And sustainable aviation fuel is making a replacement from jet fuel out of effectively waste biomass. Now, if you scale that up to 2050, 60, you're pretty much using half of the world's waste biomass for aviation. It just becomes an unsustainable problem. And therefore, if we're going to decarbonize aviation, not thinking about the difficulty in the shorter term, if you're thinking about 2050 to 2060, you have to get carbon out of the cycle. And really, hydrogen is one way of doing that. There are other ways of doing that. But you cannot imagine a world of aviation in 2060 plus where carbon is still in the system. There just isn't enough biomass on the planet, and the collecting of it will become too extreme. The demands on the planet will become too extreme. So sustainable aviation fuel is a good transition, but the end state has to be different.
2: And Kelly, what do you think? What do you think we're going to see in our skies in 30 to 40 years?
6: So I think in the near future, we're going to see the return of supersonic commercial flights. I think there's a big push for that now. NASA has a program with the Quiet Boom X-59, so they're demonstrating Quiet Boom technology. FAA, due to this, is going back and kind of look at those changes. So I think that's one thing that we're going to see as far as getting faster. We're going to see that jump back into supersonic flights.
2: So commercial passenger jets being able to go faster than the speed of sound, like the Concorde used to.
6: Yeah. And I think we'll see that, and it used to be just over water, but I think we'll actually see that change and be

0: what are we realistically going to see in our skies?
1: You know, when we launched Eve Air Mobility, which is the spin-off company working with the eVTOL, one of the things that I think really got us excited is that we see it, as challenging as it is, as a first step in a long journey. The eVTOL has been teaching us how to deal with high voltage systems on board the aircraft, battery systems, battery management systems. It's a whole new world that is opening up, but still is a first step. Mm. What we see in the time frame that you described is for shorter haul. I mean, the eVTOL will cover a very short distance inside the city. But maybe connecting cities that are not that far from each other, we'll start seeing hybrid electric solutions or hydrogen fuel cell. We'll eventually get to hydrogen being burned in the turbine. We'll have to see sustainable aviation fuel as a transition. We agree with that. Brazil, for example, has a very successful biofuel programs for decades. We can run our entire automobile fleet 100% ethanol. If we electrify that fleet, maybe we'll have a lot of ethanol available to go
0: ready
1: to go to a route that we call ATJ, alcohol to jet.
0: Rob looks like he wants to jump
2: very
0: in.
2: Briefly.
0: Yeah, go for it.
2: So I think one certainty over the next 20, 30 years is it's going to be an incredibly exciting domain work in. And I wish I was younger.
0: So you could...
1: Well said. Yeah. Extremely well said. And the configurations that Kelly mentioned, the blended wing body and other examples, for very, very long time, we've been used to think of an airplane as the tube and the wings.
0: Yes, it's hard to picture a flying triangle.
1: It's hard to picture something different, right?
0: Yeah.
1: The eVTOL is already something
0: pretty different.
1: The blended wing body is another example. What other examples of configurations, novel configurations, may come up from the brilliant minds of the young engineers who are still about to join our industry and that are probably more welcome to do so right now than in any other time in the last decade. So it will be indeed a very exciting time.
0: Thank you. This is The Engineers Flying at the Edge from the BBC World Service. It's the turn of our audience again. Who has a question for our panelists? If we go to, I think, the person who's directly in front of you there, and then if we come to the person here. Thank you.
3: Hello, my name's Sandy Millen. You mentioned quite a few different fuel sources, but nobody said anything about solar. Will solar have any role in the future of aviation at all?
0: Good question. Rob, do you want to take this
2: one? Yeah, I'm happy to take that. So the power density involved in solar is just not sufficient to do anything more. You will see solar coming in what are called HAPS, high altitude vehicles. So you might well get communication systems that can be put up at high altitude or monitoring of ground for environmental reasons. But there isn't just the power density, I'm afraid. Mm. Batteries will take you a certain distance, but ultimately some form of fuel, chemical fuel. And really just the one choice in chemical fuel you have to make is jet fuel at the moment, or we know it as dinosaur juice.
1: There is lots of energy.
2: An incredibly complex molecule, and making complex molecules is hard. Really, you want a way of making a simple molecule, CH4, methane, or H2. They're the ways we're going to scale fuel production. Scaling making dinosaur juice is just really expensive and hardware heavy.
0: Great. Thank you, Rob. And we had a question over here.
4: First of all, thank you all very much. It's fascinating. I began in the aviation industry in 1969 with BOAC, so I've watched aviation change considerably. The key thing about aviation is that it runs for profit, allowing for government, war and emergency. It's got to be profitable. This is where the divide between science and technology and socioeconomics comes in. How are you going to ensure that your technology goes into service sustainably?
0: I think maybe this is one for you, Daniel. Sure. You said that you're hoping for the eVTOLs to be a similar price to a sort of premium taxi. Could you give me a quick answer to that question?
1: Aviation is a very thin margin industry, as you certainly recall. So it's a big challenge when we talk about sustainable

0: aviation fuels, when we talk about even liquefied hydrogen, or today it seems like very hard to make them comparable on a price basis. But as a society, we need to be asking ourselves the question, how do we price the carbon-based fuels, the dinosaur juice, the externalities that are not considered when we make those price assumptions? How do we want to split or share that cost when we deploy new technology? They start at a higher point, and the learning curves and scale will typically bring that cost down. But you need to get started.
1: So I think you've hit the big problem with transition of technology in aviation. No aircraft ever launched which isn't at least a 10% better value proposition than the incumbent aircraft has ever succeeded since the start of aviation. And many that are better than a 10% value proposition have failed. Now, we've modelled, if you're interested, the Aviation Impact Accelerator global modelling capability led out of Cambridge has modelled the costs. And virtually all the routes to net zero are about 30% more expensive. So you've got to tax in some way if you want to get that transition. There is one route which breaks that rule, and that is the route to green methane. So if you had an aircraft today that ran on liquid natural gas, it would be cheaper to operate in the United States by about 10% than a current aircraft. Once you've done that, you've got a cryogenic system in operation, and then you would start to scale into green methane. And the green methane is going to be scaled because Musk is scaling green methane in California for the Mars missions. And the reason he's doing that is because CH4 is super easy to make. You know, it's not dinosaur juice, it's cow farts. It's the Sabatier process, and they're going to fly the plants to Mars and build the fuel to come back. So California will be awash with green methane. So there is a route there that is practical and cheaper, but it is the only one. The rest are all more expensive.
2: Can I get hands up? Who's got a question for Kelly? The woman in the blue trousers in the middle, please. Just there.
3: Hi, my name is Kath, and I've got a question about when you're talking about the suborbital flights going up and coming down, does that introduce high Gs, and is that something the average commuter needs to get used to, or is that something that needs to get overcome before that's realistic?
4: Yeah, so there is. So the pull to go up is on the order of 3.5 to 4 Gs, and then the re-entry is 3.5 Gs. So yeah, when we have our spaceflight participants come out, we actually give them a week of training. So it actually would be something, because that's a little bit past what you would normally see. And so we give them some training on how you combat the high Gs. It's actually for a short amount of time, but that's something where in designing the vehicle and the profile, if it's going to be a commercial flight, you're not going to have people come out for training. So you would have to actually adjust the profile for that. Mm. Anything up to 2 Gs you can do, because that's like a 60-degree bank turn. But yeah, great point that the mission, the profile that we fly would probably not be suitable for just commercial anybody jump on.
2: Or when you buy a ticket, you might have to, I don't know, go do a day of training where you sit with an elephant on your chest to get ready. Okay, so we've got time for one more question. Hands up. Let's go for this person in the very front.
5: Yeah. So we've seen driverless cars come onto our streets. Do you think in the future we will see flightless or pilotless aircraft?
4: Mm. Sadly, yes.
2: Kelly's like, my job.
0: Yeah. More excited way.
4: Yes, yeah. I would say that there's a huge, I mean, we talk about the future. The future is, and there's a question about automation. The future is more automation, more autonomy. I mean, artificial intelligence, co-pilots. I mean, that's the future. So, yes, I think you would never have a commercial flight with a lot of people without anybody who's monitoring, but it may just be one person. But absolutely, that's the future.
0: For the e-vehicles, is part of the design. Mm. So we pragmatically believe we'll start operating with the pilot on board. But again, in order to scale up that industry, pretty much all players are assuming it will be autonomous.
2: Okay, so we need to get ready for flights without pilots. Sounds absolutely terrifying.
0: And I will remind you, for those in this room who are about my age, elevators use it to have pilots.
2: So it's a good point. There were elevator operators, that's true.
0: We're not missing them.
2: Yeah. Thank you so much for your questions, everyone. I wish we could take more, but I'm afraid we're out of time. That's it for the engineers flying at the edge at the Royal Geographical Society in London. I'm Caroline Steele. On behalf of the BBC World Service, our partners, the Royal Commission 1851, and my producer, Charlie Taylor, please join me in giving a warm round of applause for our brilliant engineers, Rob Miller, Daniel Mochi-Dlover, and Kelly Latimer. Thank you so much. Thank you. Goodbye.
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7: You're listening to WNYC. Mostly cloudy, very slight chance of some overnight showers and lows in the lower 70s. We're partly sunny today with a slight chance of showers and thunderstorms, highs in the upper 80s. Partly sunny tomorrow, there is a slight chance of some morning showers with highs in the upper 80s.
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9: Hello, coming up on the newsroom 2 days after the Columbia earthquake. There is hope as people pull another survivor from the rubble.
10: The rescue teams are there in place and a lot of community members are helping because there is this sense of community.
9: Also today at 8 hours, GMT calls for action after the latest Israeli settler intimidation of Palestinians in the occupied West Bank. And later on,
11: very excited to see it. I've seen one. It was beautiful, it was amazing, and I'm so happy to have the chance to see one again.
9: We hear from Spain with a few hours to go before the total solar eclipse. And
12: absolute thrill. They were aiming for 350 miles an hour. They did such a good job. We've just exceeded 400 miles an hour both ways out in the Bonneville salt flats.
9: Excitement with a new world record for a hydrogen-powered car. That's all coming up after this bulletin.
13: BBC News with Moira Alderson. Human rights groups in Israel have appealed for urgent help for two Palestinian families who've been trapped by Israeli settlers in their homes in the occupied West Bank since Sunday. The Israeli military has denounced the recent setup of settler outposts but hasn't dismantled them. From Jerusalem, here's Yoland Nell.
14: Extremist settlers from a nearby outpost set up a new base by two Palestinian homes in the village of Kusra, south of Nablus, on Sunday. They cut off the power and water supply and stopped seven people living inside, including two young girls, from entering or leaving. After the Palestinian families initially called the Israeli military for help, soldiers were filmed praying with the settlers at the structure they'd erected. 2 days later, the army allowed an ambulance to take away one Palestinian child for medical treatment and deliver food. An Israeli military statement described recent actions by Israeli civilians in the area as illegal, reprehensible, and unacceptable.
13: Germany is expected to approve draft plans today to give its domestic and foreign spy agencies sweeping new powers. The government says it needs to counter cyber and hybrid threats. Our Berlin correspondent Jessica Parker reports.
15: Under the plans, which still need to be signed off by lawmakers, there'd be new conditional powers to hack, disrupt, or even deceive hostile actors. There'd also be bolstered capabilities to counter drone threats. That's as the government's warned the country's a daily target of hybrid warfare, a term which can refer to disinformation, cyber attacks, and sabotage. Last week, an explosive-laden drone was discovered near Ukrainian cargo planes at Leipzig Airport. US media has reported that American officials have linked the incident to Russia. Moscow's denied involvement.
13: A new jet described as China's answer to large Boeing or Airbus passenger aircraft is making its first international commercial flight. The Comac C919 is China's first major attempt to break into the international industry, which is dominated by Western firms. The Air China flight left Beijing for Mongolia's capital, Ulaanbaatar, and is due to arrive in the coming hours. People displaced by the earthquake in Colombia are spending a second night in shelters or outdoors as efforts to rescue those trapped in the rubble continue. At least 240 people are now reported to have died, according to tallies of figures from local officials. Colombia's president, Abdelardo de la Espriella, who took office last week, said his administration would send more help.
16: The national government is here to respond to this tragedy, as it should. In the midst of so much pain, I want to express my solidarity with the victims and their families. This tremendous suffering also affects us deeply in the national government. A tragedy like this plunges all of Colombia into mourning.
13: World News from the BBC. The governor of the Krasnodar region of southern Russia says Ukraine launched an overnight attack involving several hundred drones. He said two people had died, one of them an eight-year-old child, and added the attack had been countered. But video posted online showed explosions at the port of Novorossiysk. Meanwhile, Russia has continued its attacks on parts of Ukraine, including Zaporizhia and Odessa. Reports from Sudan say drones have struck three cities, including Khartoum, in what appears to be a coordinated attack. Witnesses near the capital heard anti-aircraft missiles, while residents in the northern cities of Atbara and El Damer reported explosions at dawn. Khartoum, which was retaken by the army last year from the paramilitary Rapid Support Forces, has been targeted by drone strikes before. A Hong Kong court has sentenced a teenager to 18 months probation for writing anti-government slogans on a toilet wall. Lung Kai Lok was convicted of sedition after writing phrases including "Liberate Hong Kong, Revolution of Our Times," a slogan widely used during the 2019 pro-democracy protests. Millions of people in parts of Europe will experience a rare total eclipse of the sun later, the continent's first in more than two decades. The moon will pass directly between the Earth and the sun, casting a shadow on our planet. It will only be a partial eclipse for many European countries, including Britain, as Rebecca Morell reports.
17: Sky watchers across the UK will see the moon start to edge across the sun, taking an ever larger bite of the disk until the celestial spectacle reaches its peak about an hour later. To watch the partial eclipse, never look directly at the sun. Instead, use special eclipse glasses, or you can make a projection using a kitchen colander and some card. In parts of Russia, Greenland, Iceland, Portugal and Spain, a total eclipse will be visible where the sun is fully covered by the moon.
13: That's the latest world news from the BBC.
9: Hello there. You are with the newsroom on the BBC World Service. I'm Nick Miles. And we start with the latest on Monday's earthquake in Colombia, in which at least 204 people are now known to have lost their lives. And that is the outburst of joy and relief, a sound that's only often heard in the first two or three days after these kind of natural disasters. Volunteers had formed a human chain to remove rubble by hand in the city of Pereira, and they're rewarded as a woman is pulled out alive. Now, one of the volunteers helping with the mental health issues that people suffer from after these kind of things is Pamela Londoño from the global health charity Project Hope. She told the BBC that such news of successful rescues are also important for the people's state of mind.
10: We are still hearing some people from the inside and people alive. So this is like a situation that keeps hope alive. It's been more than 24 hours where we are still within the 48 hours time frame, which give us even more hope. But yeah, the rescue teams are there in place, and a lot of community members are helping because there is this sense of community and a lot of civil society. The more we provide this immediate support, the best it is, because that will help them feel supported, and that acute stress that it's generated by this situation might go down.
9: Now let's speak to William Marquez of BBC Mundo. William, we heard there of the long-term impact of these kind of quakes and the work that will have to be done with that. But what about the rescue operation? How's it going, particularly in the western parts of the country?
18: Yes, as the your contributor said, it's almost 48 hours after the earthquake, and it's a race against time. The first 72 hours are crucial in trying to find people. So there's search and rescue teams, as well as neighbors and volunteers giving a hand. They're using heavy equipment, and they're working under torchlights. It's still very very early in the morning in Colombia. It's around 3:10 in the morning, but they're still working there. There's lines of volunteers that help with buckets of rubble, the heavy equipment, lifting up the big pieces. Then all of a sudden, the leader would raise a fist and say, "Stop." And they try and listen. They send down a microphone and they shout, "Is anyone there? If anyone's there alive, make a noise." And they wait and see. And as you reported as well, luckily, last night it was reported that a 32-year-old woman was rescued alive from under a hotel in Pereira.
9: Now, William, Colombia is a country that is streaked with all sorts of rugged mountain ranges. What is the issue in terms of access to some of these places?
18: Yes, indeed, and particularly in the west of the country, where the epicenter was and the most affected areas were, it's very mountainous. Many of the roads are still inaccessible; they're closed, and particularly to Quibdó, provincial capital of Chocó, where the epicenter was. There's very little information regarding that. It's very difficult to get there, although the president did fly the first day there. But it's been very, very difficult. Little information there. They know that there about 10 people died, but around 900 dwellings destroyed. And of course, we're talking about just the provincial capital. All the area, the small towns and villages have also been affected, and there's very little information regarding that.
9: Now, William, often around about this time after a natural disaster, we hear whether or not the government has made a good response to this. What are people saying that you've been speaking to?
18: Well, I think that the general reaction is that the government moved very swiftly. The president has visited all the areas, in fact, all the principal cities, the capitals of the areas that have been affected. And he has sent his vice president and all other ministers and high-ranking officials to take care and to administer the rescue operations and the assistance in those areas. He has declared a national disaster, which allows him to dedicate funds toward the disaster. And he's asked the World Bank for $450 million loan to help those affected.
9: Thanks very much, William. William Marquez there from BBC Mundo. Now, since the Hamas attacks of October the 7th, 2023, Israeli settler violence against Palestinians in the occupied West Bank has increased significantly. More settler outposts have been set up as well. The UN considers all Israeli settlements in the West Bank illegal under international law. Well, the latest flashpoint seems to be in the village of Kusra, south of Nablus, where Israeli settlers have trapped two Palestinian families in their homes since Sunday. Our Middle East correspondent Yolan Nell is on the line from Jerusalem. Yolan, tell us more about how this started and what's developed.
19: Well, what's happening right now, according to Israeli media and also one of the men trapped in his house, one of the Palestinian householders, the border police and the Israeli army are trying to force a group of extremist settlers away from the homes of these two Palestinian families in Kusra, which is in the north of the West Bank, kind of south of Nablus. Now, there are dozens of settlers that you can see in clashes going on with the army in the videos that have been sent to us. It appears that tear gas and stun grenades are being used. But, you know, the settlers still remain in that area. One of the householders told us that when the army came this morning, they had confiscated one of the tractors of the settlers. Other settlers came to their aid from nearby outposts. And this has all, you know, really followed on for a lot of local media attention, even amid the rise in deadly settler violence that there's been here over the past couple of years, with, you know, a lot of commentary on the impunity. And you know, the family has told us and has put out messages on social media explaining how they called the army. They live in part of the West Bank, which falls in Area B, which means that it has administrative control by the Palestinian Authority, but Israel has security control. Palestinian police cannot go to that area. So when a group of settlers from a nearby outpost set up a new structure outside the family home on Sunday, tearing down a dry stone wall and using the stones to block the route to the house, they called up the army, and then the soldiers that came were actually filmed going to join the settlers and praying with them. Now, there was then a statement that came out from the Israeli military saying what had happened in this village and another one where there was similar action about a month ago was illegal, reprehensible and unacceptable. But then, you know, it was widely remarked, even in the Israeli media, that there was a real delay in taking any action. It took a long time for a Palestinian ambulance to get permission to go to the scene where one of the seven people trapped, a little girl, was taken away by ambulance for medical treatment. And also some food supplies were able to reach the house because the family had been putting up videos saying how their power had been cut off, their water had been cut off, and also they were running very short on food.
9: Yeah, there seems to be a big mismatch between what the Israeli military is saying and what they're actually doing to resolve the situation. Is there support in the Israeli population and the Israeli government for these kind of settler actions?
19: Well, of course, you know, what is widely remarked upon is the fact that you do have in the Israeli government some far-right ministers who are extremely supportive of the settlements, who have advanced the settlement project over the past couple of years and even accused of giving encouragement to some of the settler violence that has been going on to drive Palestinians off large areas of the West Bank.
9: Thanks, Yolande. Yolande Nell there. In recent years, China has been taking huge chunks of the global market in green technology and, of course, electric vehicles. It's also been racing ahead with AI chatbots. People in America are very worried about that. But until now, it's not challenged in aircraft production. Now, though, a new jet being billed as China's answer to large Boeing or Airbus passenger planes is making its first international commercial flight. Our China correspondent Stephen McDonald is on the line from Beijing. Stephen, so what's happening and where?
20: Well, what's happening is right now this plane is in the air on its very first flight, the maiden connection between Beijing and Ulaanbaatar. That's the first international link using these homegrown, if I could put it that way, commercial passenger jets made in China, the Comac C919. So from today, this will be a regular connection between Beijing and Ulaanbaatar, the capital of Mongolia. And I guess that they're hoping that eventually these planes will challenge the dominance of Boeing and Airbus. I mean, to give you an idea of the size of the planes, I mean, we're talking about something similar to the size of a Boeing 737, so these are large commercial aircraft. But I think many aviation analysts would say it's going to take a while to really challenge this significant international market because these large Western companies are so entrenched and, I guess, trusted in a way, too. You know, this is something that it's going to take a while for people to say, well, can we really, I don't know, do we trust you? Are these planes safe? Are they going to be okay? But you mentioned China's massive inroads into other areas of technology, so why not commercial aircraft?
9: And how significant is this for Beijing? Do you think psychologically, is it good for national pride, do you think?
20: Yeah, absolutely. You put it up there with the space program in China that not so long ago hardly existed. Now China has its own space station. You compare them to other countries. There's like an international space station with all these other countries combining. China's got its own one, and they're regularly putting people up there. And it was said by the government not so long ago, if we're going to be taken seriously, we need to be making commercial jets. And that's exactly what China's doing. Now, by the way, these have been tested already domestically. So for a few years now, these the Comac C919s have been running within China. But just, you know, the symbolism of it now being international, even if it's only one route, even if it's only to a neighbouring country, the hope is that they'd start to push out the use of these planes much further afield.
9: Indeed. Stephen McDonald, thanks for that. You're listening to The Newsroom from the BBC World Service. In a few hours from now, people across Europe are going to be able to see a total solar eclipse as the moon moves directly between the Earth and the sun. The sky will darken, the temperature will drop, and for a brief period, day will turn into night. One of the best places to see this eclipse is northern Spain, from where our science correspondent Palab Ghosh reports.
1: The cathedral bells of the picturesque medieval city of Burgos call the faithful to prayer. It's done so for centuries, but now it's a magnet for pilgrims of a different sort. Visitors are flocking here to witness a total solar eclipse.
21: I've travelled from Canada to come see the eclipse.
22: Last time there was an eclipse in Burgos, it was in 1905, so we've been waiting for this for 121 years.
11: Very excited to see it. I've seen one. It was beautiful, it was amazing, and I'm so happy to have the chance to see one again.
1: In a total eclipse, the moon completely covers the sun's bright disk, revealing its shimmering atmosphere. It hangs in the sky like a gigantic shimmering black pearl. For a few moments, day turns to night and reality into a dream as we witness the sun's hidden beauty.
11: It's quite magical. It's very otherworldly.
1: Once people have seen one, many follow them all over the world, such as Paul and Julie Lee, who've travelled here from Henley-on-Thames in southern England.
11: This one is in a beautiful country in the middle of the summer, what's not to like? And actually, it's going to be a very different eclipse, I think, from the ones that I've seen before, because it's very low on the horizon.
23: The shared experience part of it is truly remarkable, and I think people who don't get underneath the totality don't ever appreciate that.
24: It's not the same as watching it on the telly.
23: It's certainly not the same as watching it on the telly, not even the BBC.
1: The total eclipse begins over northern Siberia at sunrise, crosses the Arctic Ocean, Greenland, Iceland, and then sweeps across the North Atlantic and the northern half of Spain, clipping a corner of Portugal, before ending near the Balearic Islands at sunset. But many others in Europe, including the UK, will see a partial eclipse, where the moon covers more than 90% of the sun, according to Dr. Tim Revel, who's executive editor of New Scientist.
25: So with a partial eclipse, it begins with the moon slowly starting to move in front of the sun. And over the course of about an hour or so, it will take progressively bigger chunks out of the sun as it slowly moves across. And you'll notice the sky starts to get a bit darker, you start to see crescent shadows on the floor, and eventually it will reach the maximum. And then the same thing will happen in the reverse again over the course of an hour. And you'll see the skies go darker, it might become a little bit colder, the birds might become a little bit quieter, and then that will be the kind of full experience of the partial eclipse.
1: The sun sets over Burgos Cathedral. When it rises again, those gathered here will witness one of the great natural wonders of the universe. Whether it's total or partial, it's a moment that moves us all, reminding us of the wonder of the universe and our place in it.
9: Palab Ghosh in Burgos. Well, the last time Europe had a total solar eclipse was back in 1999. So why are they so rare? Professor Lucy Green is a solar physicist at University College London, and she explains.
26: You need two things, really, to come together. One is that you need the moon to be in the right part of the sky. So the moon is in orbit around the Earth. So every month, the moon will move in between the Earth and the sun, between us and the sun. But normally it does that a little bit higher than the sun is in the sky or a little bit lower than the sun is in the sky. But there are times around, well, once every year and a half or so, where the alignment is just right and the moon moves perfectly in front of the sun. But then you have to be on the right part of the Earth as well to be in the shadow that's then cast by the moon. So you need those two things to come together. If you're looking at the partial phase, you have to use eclipse glasses. There's too much light still coming from the sun. It's only during totality, when the moon fully covers the sun, and then the very faint atmosphere of the sun is revealed. And that atmosphere is a million times fainter than the surface. So then it's safe to look. But it is really important to get the right glasses. If you're in doubt at all, then don't use them. And instead, get your colander or make a small pinhole in a piece of card and project an image of the partial total eclipse.
9: Professor Lucy Green. Now, breaking land speed records is an age-old obsession. For many years now, the vehicles that do it look more like horizontal rockets than cars. But there was something groundbreaking about the one that's just gone more than 654 kilometres an hour on those blindingly bright planes known as the Bonneville Salt Flats in the US state of Utah. This time it was a hydrogen-powered car. The only emissions were a trickle of water vapour from the exhaust pipe. The intrepid driver was retired British Air Force pilot Andy Green, and he spoke to my colleague James Copnell straight after he got out of his car.
12: Absolute thrill. They were aiming for 350 miles an hour. They did such a good job. We've just exceeded 400 miles an hour both ways out in the Bonneville Salt Flats. An exceptional team effort, and it's been brilliant to work with a genuinely world-class team of people. And to watch them do in 5 or 6 days on the Bonneville Salt Flats what would normally take a high-speed racing team 5 or 6 years to achieve has just been extraordinary.
0: When you are travelling 400 miles an hour, 650 kilometres an hour or so, presumably there's not much time to enjoy the stark beauty of the Salt Flats.
12: Well, you know, strapping into the car and starting the engines, I can actually look down the 12-mile-long racetrack. Best racing surface in the world. That's, you know, it's the reason that it's the spiritual home of the land speed record. I mean, I'm actually sitting out on the Salt Flats right now, looking into the distance, and it is quite literally somewhere you can see the curvature of the Earth. It's a smooth, hard, consistent surface in excess of 10 miles long. You can take cars up to very high speed and have the distance to slow them down safely again. And there's also the Bonneville Salt Flats itself. Now, over the decades, there's been a lot of mining of minerals in the Salt Flats, and they are getting thinner and thinner. So there's a marvellous organisation called Save the Salt, who have spent decades lobbying local and national government to encourage the mining companies. All they need to do is all the spoil they take off is pump it back onto Bonneville. And that has been happening intermittently over the last few years. There's another push for them now to restore the most amazing racecourse on Earth back to its full former glory and to replace the salt that's been mined out of it. So whether you've got a 50cc motorcycle or a 10-litre hydrogen-powered supercar like the JCB Hydromax, this is the place to come.
0: I'm fascinated by your own story. You're a jet fighter pilot. You've broken a succession of world records. What motivates you to take on that one extra challenge?
12: Well, the invitation to work with a world-class team of engineers, JCB, who are the world leaders in hydrogen internal combustion engine technology, and ProDrive and Xtrak, and of course Ricardo, who managed to uprate the power rating of these engines by a factor of 11, up to 800 horsepower each. Perhaps most importantly, to be able to promote a new kind of race car, hydrogen internal combustion engine racing cars. The idea is not new, but the technology to do it safely and effectively is new. And to be able to promote that as a genuine zero carbon technology of the future, for all of those reasons, why wouldn't I want to join?
9: The extraordinary clear-headed Andy Green there, straight out of that record-breaking run into analysis about what he's achieved. If you head to the BBC website, bbc.com/news, you can hear more about that and see a great picture of all that team on the arid flats of Utah throwing their caps in the air in front of their extraordinary rocket-fueled car. Now, over the years, music recording studios have been anonymous places, the dark, smoke-filled spaces where classic tracks are recorded. But there are some studios that have become famous in their own right. Elvis's Sun Studio, Prince's Paisley Park, and perhaps the most famous of all, Abbey Road Studios in London. Well, the Beatles recorded there, but so did a host of other major stars. Now, an exhibition's opened of photographs depicting some of those recordings. My colleague Julian Warwicker went along and met Rick Guest, one of the photographers who took them.
2: The images on this wall, there are four of them, and they are all representative of the recording of Sgt. Pepper's Lonely Hearts Club Band. We have the Steinway piano, which is all the Beatles tracks that have piano on Sgt. Pepper's was recorded on it. And hopefully you can see every mark, every scratch, which represents every note, every song that was played on it and recorded for that session. At Abbey Road, that's not a museum. It's a working studio. There is not an archive. If you go into Studio 2, the piano can be wheeled out of the corner and you can play on the same piano that Paul McCartney played Penny Lane on. It's not all held in aspic, it's a living, working space.
3: Can we turn round? Because on the opposite side of this section of the exhibition, and there's a printout chart up here with Pink Floyd written at the top, appropriately in pink, and various other letterings, numbers, abbreviations, what looks like a sort of a design of a room layout in one corner. What's going on there?
2: So this is a session sheet for the Pink Floyd recording of The Dark Side of the Moon. Not only does it have a map of the room with all the pianos and all the instruments that would enable them to go back a week later or, you know, a month later to re-record a piece they were missing, but they would get the same sound. And so they have a list of all the microphones, and across the top you have the track listing from The Dark Side of the Moon. For me, the gift is to reach into the past and bring the memories of the people you love into the present, to evoke that feeling of when you heard that music. I mean, it is the soundtrack to our lives. So Abbey Road at the center of a very large web that goes out into the world, but they're a fundamental, you know, piece of our culture.
9: Rick Guest there, and that's it for this edition of The Newsroom. Thanks for listening. Bye-bye.
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5: 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The administration didn't disclose that the president was not traveling on Air Force One with members of the press and his staff. So what does this say about the White House's transparency? 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
7: Coming up on Business Daily, we meet the entrepreneur behind some of America's biggest drinks brands, including Vitamin Water and Body Armor. Mike Rapoli tells me how he went from stacking shelves in the supermarket to building hugely successful businesses with celebrities such as 50 Cent and Kobe Bryant. That's with me, Hannah Mullane, after the summary of the world news.
8: BBC News with Jane Steele. Human rights groups have appealed for urgent help for two Palestinian families who've been trapped by Israeli settlers in their homes in the occupied West Bank since Sunday. The families called the Israeli military for help, but soldiers were later filmed praying with the settlers who haven't been moved. The German cabinet is expected later today to approve draft plans to give its spy agencies sweeping new powers to counter cyber and hybrid threats. The move comes a week after an explosive drone was found at Leipzig Airport. A new jet being billed as China's answer to large Boeing or Airbus passenger aircraft is making its first international commercial flight. The Comac C919 is flying from Beijing to the Mongolian capital Ulaanbaatar. The governor of the Krasnodar region of southern Russia says Ukraine launched a massive overnight attack involving several hundred drones. He said two people had died, one of them a child. Police displaced by the earthquake. People displaced by the earthquake in Colombia are spending a second night in shelters or outdoors as efforts to rescue those trapped in the rubble continues. At least 240 people are now reported to have died. Reports from Sudan say multiple drones struck three cities, including the capital Khartoum, in what appears to be a coordinated attack. Witnesses in Omdurman heard the sound of anti-aircraft missiles during a drone attack, while residents in the northern cities of Atbara and El Dama in River Nile State reported explosions. A Hong Kong court has sentenced a teenager to 18 months probation for writing anti-government slogans on a toilet wall. Lung Kai Lok was convicted of sedition after writing phrases including "Liberate Hong Kong, Revolution of Our Times," a slogan widely used during the 2019 pro-democracy protests. The judge said Lung, who has autism, had only been 12 at the time of those demonstrations. BBC News.
10: Hello and welcome to Founders on Business Daily from the BBC World Service. I'm Hannah Mullane. Today's founder is Mike Rapoli, the entrepreneur behind some of America's biggest drinks brands. So big, in fact, that the chances are you would have tasted some of his products. Hi, Mike. Welcome.
13: Hi, Hannah. How are you?
10: Yeah, good. It's great to have you.
13: Thank you so much for having me today.
10: So let's go back a little bit, Mike. So you grew up in Queens. Your first job was stacking shelves in a supermarket. Fast forward almost three decades, and some of the brands you were once stocking have become your competitors. You co-founded Glasso, the brand behind Vitamin Water and Smart Water, and then Body Armor, building them into billion-dollar brands with celebrity investors, including rapper 50 Cent, and two of the world's biggest athletes, Kobe Bryant and Tom Brady. You sold both of those companies to Coca-Cola for a combined $9.7 billion. That's not shabby. And now you own racehorses, a football league, and are investing in everything from sportswear to healthy snacks. But you still insist you are Mike from Queens. Wow, that's a lot to get through, isn't it?
13: Yeah, that's a good summary of 57 years of my life. I appreciate it. You know, Hannah, my dad was born in Nice, France, and my mom was born in a small town outside of Naples in Italy. And they came here about 3 years before I was born. And, you know, I'm a first generation kid from Queens, New York. You know, that's where it kind of started.
10: And what was that childhood like for you?
13: I spoke Italian until I was 4 years old, because my mom and dad didn't know English. I was thrown into kindergarten. So that's where I learned English through my friends. And I have a brother who's 14 months younger. And between my mom, my dad, and my grandmother, I really had a tremendous staff growing up. They were unbelievable. I was spoiled. You know, we didn't have a ton of money, but we had more love than I could ever imagined. And, you know, it didn't matter what I did. I mean, my parents could be tough on me, but they loved me unconditionally, no matter what I did.
10: And they're hard workers too, right? Immigrant parents coming to the US, working multiple jobs. Tell me a bit about their work ethic and how that had an impact on you.
13: My mom was a seamstress, you know, and then she did special jobs on the side. You know, she would drop us off at school, go to her job, then pick us up, drop us off, go back to the job. My grandmother was around helping raise us. And my dad was a waiter in a French restaurant in Manhattan. He would leave at like 9 o'clock in the morning and work the lunch shift, have a couple hours off, work the dinner shift, get home at midnight. I'd go to school. My mom would tell me, make sure you say goodbye to your dad. I'm like, he's snoring. And she said, go give him a kiss. And I gave him a kiss, went to school. I really only saw him on Sundays growing up. So I think a lot of the work ethic I got was from my mom, but I'm known to be working till 12, 1 o'clock at night. I guess growing up with a dad that, you know, got home at 1 o'clock in the morning, I guess I thought that was normal. I've always said they came to this country in their 20s without speaking a word of English. You know, the risks I've taken in business don't compare to the risks they took in life, right?
10: So you're a risk taker, but you've also got a bit of a rebellious streak in you, haven't you? Tell me a bit about when you used to sneak off to the races.
13: Yeah, it's risk taker, rebellious, and ADHD, OCD, and borderline crazy. But other than that, I'm leaving some out because I know it's only a half hour show. But with my ADHD, I was never, you know, I really couldn't sit still in class. And I started going to the racetrack as a kid. And honestly, I would go there with $20. And, you know, many times it'd be $10 for my dad and $10 for my mom. I always say I borrowed it because my goal was to bring it back. And listen, I don't think it's something they should teach as a high school curriculum, but if you want some pressure, take $20 from your parents at 9 a.m. and make sure at 4 o'clock in the afternoon, you got to return that 20 or they're going to wonder where it went.
10: So talk to me about school then. You said you couldn't sit still and you said there about ADHD. What was school like for you in general?
13: Other than playing sports, it was torturous. I mean, I won most talkative for like 8 straight years. But ADHD is, listen, the biggest weakness of ADHD is lack of focus. And the superpower of ADHD is hyperfocus. So I think, you know, when I talk to kids that have ADHD, I'll always tell the parents or tell them is you can't force them to love something or like something. But when they like it, and they love it and it's the right thing, they can go really, really far with it. And so for me, you know, I find education important, but I think that the style of education hasn't evolved as much as people have evolved, and it hasn't evolved at the same level. You know, what many kids are learning now are the same things we learned 20 years ago or 40 years ago. And I think that there needs to be a different style of learning. So I was a C minus, D plus student, borderline summer school every day, graduated St. John's with a 2.2 grade point average out of 4, which I would say is lucky. It took me 5 years to graduate in a 4-year degree. So it's not indicative of what somebody can do post education.
10: So how did you figure out what you loved then? You finished university, you spent a bit of time at home after that, didn't you? How did you kind of figure out for you what your future might look like?
13: Yeah, I mean, thank God I had patient parents. I graduated college and I joked that I retired for a year and a half and lived in my parents' basement. And, you know, growing up as a kid, I always loved sports. And honestly, I loved money also. And my love of money wasn't traditionally the way people love money. I didn't know the difference between being poor, middle class, or rich, but I wanted things in life that weren't crazy, but you know, the better sneakers that my mom couldn't get me, the better tasting ice cream that was a little too much for the court, the better fast food places than the cheaper fast food places. And my mom, because she was trying to save money so she can take us through a Catholic school education and pay for college, would say no a lot. So wrongly, I always said my mom was cheap. What I realized was, you know, we didn't have a lot, and, you know, my mom could stretch a dollar out further than anybody. But I think the love of being passionate about making money was more about hearing my mom say no and not understanding it.
10: So you wanted to make money. That's very clear. You've done that really well. How did you choose what business you wanted to create and what businesses you wanted to grow? Like, when you left university, and then what happened? How did you make that choice?
13: So at 11, 12, 13 years old, I was delivering newspapers and then had summer jobs. And then I worked in a supermarket growing up. I used to pack shelves. I always proudly told everyone at 16, 17, I was making $3.35 an hour, probably $100 a week after working, you know, 30, 40 hours a week. And, you know, sometimes I would be assigned a different aisle, and some aisles were slow moving aisles where, you know, people came in and bought things that they needed once a month or once a year. But in the beverage aisle, what I liked is people would buy the cases. And so there was a lot of action going on. So after being retired for a year and a half, I don't know, I knew I should be in sales, and somehow I got mixed into beverage sales. And honestly, I don't know if I didn't work in this supermarket in the beverage aisle, if I'd be in the beverage business. I mean, so things happened for a very, very weird reason, and, you know, got into the business, and at 29 years old, I had a partner named Darius Bykoff, and I decided to just take chances and start something that I had no idea or no clue what would happen. And I think Darius and I, you know, created this brand, and I think our goal was to get to 10 million in sales and maybe sell it one day for 30 million. And 10 years later, and, you know, we got to 700 million, 600 employees. And instead of selling it for 30 million, we sold it for 4.1 billion. And I didn't complain, and neither did the employees. And everybody that came in, we gave them stock options day one. They weren't employees, they were owners. And we were very clear, the more successful this company is, you'll not only do well personally and professionally, but if we ever decide there's an exit, you're going to do great financially. And we treated them like owners. I was very upfront with them, very honest, told them of the highs and lows of the company, whether it was their department or not.
10: So that supermarket's got a lot to answer for, that supermarket job back in the day.
13: I used to still pass it, and I would sit in the parking lot and just think about, you know, at 17 years old, just parking on the side street, had to be there at 8 o'clock at work, walking in at 8:20 and trying to make an excuse why I was late. It was a McDonald's next door that I went to for lunch. So now I still think back. It's why I always say I'm Mike from Queens, right?
10: You're listening to Founders on Business Daily from the BBC World Service with me, Hannah Mullane. Today, I'm speaking to Mike Rapoli, founder of some of America's biggest drinks brands like Vitamin Water, Smart Water and Body Armour. In the supermarket aisle, there's a lot of different water that you could potentially buy. And I've been in the supermarket before and thought there's so many brands offering so many different things of various price points. Like, how do you stand out on a shelf like that?
13: water was a commodity and it was turning into commodity. There was no point of difference. It was mostly spring water. It went from tap to spring to reverse osmosis. So what we did is we created the enhanced water category and we added electrolytes and vitamins to it. And when we did a million in sales, it became a $1 million category. When we did 10 million in sales, it was a $10 million category. And then other brands came in. And, you know, I have to give Darius the credit. We created Vitamin Water together, which became the bigger product. The interesting thing is when we sold, Vitamin Water was 90% of the company and Small Water was 10%. And now Small Water is like three times the size of Vitamin Water because consumers finally caught up with the distilled with the electrolyte messaging that he was preaching back in 1999. So sometimes, you know, people say you don't reinvent the wheel. I kind of agree with that, but you can evolve the wheel. You know, you can make a spin off the wheel, right?
10: You founded Glasso in 1999, and water companies have various controversies around them, bottled water, and Smart Water had its fair share of organisations saying that, you know, some of the processes the water's going through, adding the minerals and things, didn't really have any health benefits. How do you kind of deal with those kind of ups and downs in the business world and when you're trying to grow a brand like that?
13: There are things in your life you can control and things you cannot control. In business, there are things you can control and there are things that you are in control. And you don't want them to happen, but they always do. So you better be ready for it. So I encourage mistakes. If you hire smart people, because people are the secret formula, that's the difference between a brand becoming a $1 billion brand or a company being successful or not. I don't think I realized that until the end of Vitamin Water. But the people and the team are more important than the brand because the people and the team will figure out the mistakes. They'll figure out the evolution. They'll figure out how to get better. And they'll figure out a way to get out of that adversity and bounce back. And every business is borderline bankrupt before it becomes a success. Okay. And many times in every business, like, are we going to make payroll? Are we going to be able to make it? Are we going to be here in 6 months? And you just figure out a way, man. It's failure's not an option.
10: So you did go on to sell your company to Coca-Cola for $4.1 billion. What was that feeling like when you closed on that deal?
13: I remember the date. It was May 25th, 2007. And I made two phone calls. Called my brother, was the first phone call. And he was a New York City cop for 13 years. Very, very dangerous job. And he had a 5-year-old and a 2-year-old, my nephew, my niece. And I told him I needed him to retire. And he said, well, I got 7 years before retirement. And I got him to retire. And that, to me, that was the most important thing I ever did in my life. The second call was to my parents. And, you know, Hannah, I was so calm, cool, and collective. I got two sentences out and I started crying like a 5-year-old. I just couldn't get the words out. Something just hit me. I don't know if it was 37 years of, you know, from being a child to kindergarten to high school to fighting, but telling my parents that my company was being sold for $4.1 billion tomorrow was something I was hyperventilating. It was an unbelievable feeling. And then honestly, telling the 600 employees that we sold, you know, 300 of the 600 employees made over $1 million and 300,000 other employees made over 100,000. So that overwhelming feeling of sharing that success and telling them that was more emotional and more rewarding than I could have ever imagined.
10: Well, you could have retired at that point, 37, on a pretty good retirement wage there, but you didn't. You started Body Armor, another brand. Why did you carry on?
13: You know, my wife, Maria, who's been my partner and my soulmate for you know, 30 years now, you know, 20 something married and 10 before we got married. She always says the only thing worse than Mike Rapoli having a million things to do is Mike Rapoli having nothing to do. You know, I was been good friends with Kobe Bryant and he was my partner at Body Armor. And unfortunately he passed away in 2020 and good friends with Tom Brady. And, you know, he's the GOAT in football and Kobe won 5 championships and Tom Brady won 7 Super Bowls. They weren't satisfied with one. They wanted the second, the third, the fourth. And until their bodies gave up, that's when they said, well, you know what? I can't win anymore. Right. And I think in business or in life, I have that drive. It doesn't stop. And sometimes it's not about the money. My foundation gives away a lot of money every year that gives back to poor, sick, and underprivileged. And I'm more excited about giving away $20 million than making $20 million. And I also know in my head, hey, the more I make, the more my daughter and my great-grandkids can make.
10: You've worked with a lot of celebrities in your time as well, or sports stars. How important is that for you to be working with the likes of Kobe Bryant, as you've mentioned, and others throughout your career? And how important has that been for the business?
13: Kobe, we did a deal with him at Vitamin Water after I sold, I think it was the 2008 Olympics. And that's how we met. He asked me business questions. I asked him basketball questions. And when he tore his Achilles in 2012, he saw the end of his finishing line and he wanted to talk to a bunch of entrepreneurs. So he reached out. Tom, very similar, at the end of his career. You know, I think we all three of us separately found friendships in

0: The part of life, surprisingly, I enjoy most is the challenges of life, the heart of life, because when I get something adverse or something hard, it's an opportunity to learn, an opportunity to grow. And then I want to win. So I want to help raise enough money to cure cancer. I want to make sure education gets better. I want to go for ice cream tonight with my daughter, Joy, or my wife, Maria. I want to have dinner tonight with my parents. Those are all goals that I have. You know, there's a saying out there, live every day like it's your last, and one day you'll be right. And I just want to live one day at a time right now.
1: Well, that's great advice. And I'm sure 17-year-old you stacking shelves in the supermarket would appreciate that advice as well.
0: Hannah, thank you. I appreciate that.
1: Mike Rapoli, thank you. That's it for this episode of Founders from Business Daily on the BBC World Service. I'm Hannah Mullane. The producers were Niamh McDermott and Amber Mahmood. And if you'd like to get in touch with us, you can email businessdaily@bbc.co.uk.

0: BBC World Service, and now history told by the people who were there. It's Witness History with me, Jane Wilkinson. I'm taking you back to 1963 and Kenya, in the aftermath of the rebellion against British rule, to meet one of the last Mau Mau fighters to lay down her arms.
1: It's a story that's hard to tell, but we really suffered for this country. We were badly mistreated. Do you know Europeans said Kenya belonged to them? We were essentially slaves for white people.
0: This is Muthoni Karima, speaking in 2021, the first and only woman to be appointed Field Marshal in the Kenya Land and Freedom Army, better known as the Mau Mau. As a child, Muthoni worked on a farm in what was then Kenya's central province. Home was a shack, and the hours were long and grueling. At 17, marriage was her escape route.
1: I was so happy to leave the farm. The person who supervised us was one of us, a Kenyan, but he would harass us badly to please the white people, to show them he was hardworking. And the ones he would drive to work so hard were his own people.
0: Anger towards the British grew, particularly among the Kikuyu tribe, who'd lost thousands of acres of land during colonial rule. The Mau Mau launched a rebellion, their aim to target white settlers' farms, forcing them to leave. And according to British Pathé, the attacks were often violent.
2: This is Kenya, a rich, prosperous land, but one that has been clouded for many months by a shadow of evil. For this is the land of the Mau Mau. Some are brought in to face justice, others are shot in fights with police and troops, but thousands more escape to continue their crusade of murder and violence.
0: In October 1952, the British declared a state of emergency. Punishments included mass detention and execution. Beatings and torture were common. But despite the threats, Muthoni joined the Mau Mau cause. By 1953, she was collecting intelligence for its leader, Dedan Kamathi, reporting on the Kikuyu Home Guard, tribesmen who remained loyal to the British.
1: I used to work from home, gathering information. At that time, Kimathi had joined the Mau Mau in the forest, and I would go and tell them what the home guards were up to, how the whites were planning to send the youth to the forest as workers. Then they were supposed to spy on Kimathi.
0: But her secret missions didn't last.
1: When the home guards realized that I was the one passing information, I was beaten ruthlessly and they left me for dead. In the morning, people suspected something was wrong as I was an early riser. Even my goats were still in their pen. They came to my house to check. I was found on the floor almost dead. The women took me for treatment. I could not do anything on my own. It's a miracle that I am still alive today. When I came home, I had lost my goats, cows, and chicken. So I went back to the forest to look for the other Mau Mau fighters. I would sleep in the treetops at night and come down in the morning to continue with the search. And it was very dangerous because of the wild animals.
0: 2 weeks later, she stumbled across a Mau Mau unit who gave

0: gave her animal hides to wear, a way of setting her apart from civilians. It would be the start of more than a decade in hiding.
1: Do you think living in the forest where there are no houses was easy? Try sleeping in the forest even for a day. I was there for years. Your life is in danger day and night. There are wild animals waiting to attack. They would wonder who we were because we walked on 2 feet. And there was no peace. The whites were after us, and so were the animals. Elephants, lions, rhinos, and buffaloes. I was once chased by a wild animal and had to climb a tree to hide. And in the forest, there were no women or men. We were all considered men.
0: And the threat of capture meant the rebels were constantly on the move.
1: We were staying in groups in different locations. If we needed to meet, we would agree on a time and date so we could plan. If we had stayed together, it would have been easy for the enemy to track us.
2: Day after day, hour after hour, lorries bearing police and troops drive away from the capital and head for the country. Along twisting roads, they travel deeper, ever deeper into the heart of the African jungle. For here, many of the Mau Mau are hiding. Overhead, aircraft join in the search.
1: The whites used to attack us with a plane. The plane dropped bombs where we were, but we would dodge them by running away and lying flat on the ground to take cover.
0: Even cooking a meal brought danger.
1: We hunted small wild animals for food, and we used to cook very fast on the fire, even if it's a cow. If a plane flew from Moiga, immediately our fire was put out. We covered the place with soil and leaves. After that, the plane would see nothing and return.
0: Over the years, Muthoni earned a fearless reputation, impressing comrades with the accuracy of her shooting, although she always claimed her unit tried to avoid killing.
1: We would attack the whites. We would take their guns and ask them to pack and go back to their country. As soon as we left, they started packing.
0: But those Kenyans found to be disloyal to the Mau Mau were not so fortunate, and many lost their lives.
1: If we were told you were a traitor, we would teach you a lesson. You were then warned, and some would join us in the forest to fight. They knew they could be killed if they collaborated with the whites.
0: Muthoni's dedication earned her a promotion to Field Marshal, a title reserved for Mau Mau heroes. She was anointed with a mixture of sheep fat and castor oil. But in 1956, the rebels' luck ran out.
2: To the little town of Nairi in Kikuyu territory, Kenya police bring the biggest prize of the anti-terrorist campaign, Dedan Kimathi, self-styled field marshal of the Mau Mau organization. Kimathi was wearing a leopard skin jacket and cap, half disguise, half uniform, when they ambushed and wounded him.
0: A few months later, Kimathi was tried and executed. By then, the British had largely crushed the rebellion. Officially, around 10,000 Mau Mau fighters had been killed and more than 1,000 hanged, although unofficial figures are much higher. But the uprising had paved the way for independence.
2: An epoch of 68 years was closing, years in which a wilderness became a thriving country.
0: Suspicious, Muthoni remained in the forest, still wearing an animal hide, her hair grown into long dreadlocks, until a meeting was arranged with Jomo Kenyatta, set to be the first Prime Minister of independent Kenya.
1: Women bought shoes for me. They also bought for me clothes and a headscarf. You remember those big old Peugeots? They hired one. I was taken to Nairobi. Kenyatta asked why I refused to leave the forest for all those years. I said because freedom is priceless. He assured us that December 12, 1963, is the day we would attain independence. We were taken by vehicles to witness it.
2: At midnight, the Union Jack was lowered for the last time, and Kenya ceased to be a colony and became independent. It was estimated that 250,000 people witnessed the moving ceremony. Then it was as though someone had said, "Let joy be unconfined." Uninhibited tribal dancing took over.
1: Now, we knew we had freedom.
0: Muthoni Karima died in 2023 at the age of 92. Only a year earlier, she'd finally cut the dreadlocks grown in the forest, a symbol of her fight for independence. Witness History was presented by me, Jane Wilkinson, using an archive interview from the Mau Mau Chronicles Oral History Project.
3: 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I'm Allison Stewart. 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
4: You're listening to WNYC. Mostly cloudy, very slight chance of some overnight showers and lows in the lower 70s. We're partly sunny today with a slight chance of showers and thunderstorms, highs in the upper 80s. Partly sunny tomorrow, there is a slight chance of some morning showers with highs in the upper 80s.
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6: Good morning. Another Democratic primary in a Midwest state ends with the thinnest of margins in a test of progressive power. This time in Wisconsin's governor's race, the more moderate candidate won. It's Morning Edition from NPR News. Hundreds of U.S. sailors and their families were evacuated from Bahrain at the start of the war with Iran. I'm Leila Faldin.
7: And I'm Michelle Martin. Months later, they're still waiting for the Navy to figure out a final plan for them. Also, what kind of financial questions is AI good at answering? And comedian Jeff Arcuri talks about working the crowd in his latest special. It is Wednesday, August 12th. On this day in 1990, fossil collector Sue Hendrickson found one of the best preserved T-Rex skeletons. It went on display in Chicago as a dino named Sue. News is next.
8: Live from NPR News in Washington, I'm Dave Mattingly. Minnesota's Lieutenant Governor Peggy Flanagan, a progressive, is celebrating a win in the state's Democratic Senate primary. She defeated Congresswoman Angie Craig, a moderate. Flanagan will face former NBC Sunday Night Football reporter and sports broadcaster Michelle Tafoya in November. Tafoya won the Republican Senate primary. Senator Amy Klobuchar won Minnesota's Democratic gubernatorial primary. In Wisconsin, Milwaukee County Executive David Crowley has won the Democratic gubernatorial primary. He defeated Democratic Socialist Francesca Hong. Crowley will face Republican Tom Tiffany in November. Tiffany was endorsed by President Trump. In South Carolina, Senator Darlene Graham has advanced to a runoff against Congressman Ralph Norman in the state's Republican Senate primary. President Trump says he's pleased with Graham's performance.
9: You know, I endorsed her. I think she's great. It's really an honor of her brother, and she's really a very smart woman.
8: The state's governor appointed Graham to serve the remaining months of her brother's term after Republican Senator Lindsey Graham's death a month ago. In Connecticut, Congressman John Larson lost the Democratic primary to former Hartford Mayor Luke Bronin. Chris Polanski with Connecticut Public Radio has more.
10: Larson spoke to supporters in East Hartford. He said he'd called Bronin to congratulate him.
11: The people have spoken. And they've made that clear. They made it clear what their decision is.
10: In Hartford, Bronin told reporters he hopes his win sends a message.
12: The message that we as a party have to get better at making change, that we would be a stronger party if we had more renewal, if we had more new voices and perspectives.
10: Connecticut's first congressional district is heavily Democratic, so Bronin is favored to win the general election in November. For NPR News, I'm Chris Polanski in Hartford, Connecticut.
8: Former U.S. Marine Robert Gilman is on his way back to Texas after being released from custody in Russia. He was held there for more than 4 years, as Dan Katz with Texas Public Radio reports.
13: Gilman was arrested in Russia in January of 2022 and initially convicted of assaulting a police officer. Additional charges while he was in prison eventually brought his sentence to 10 years. His family says Gilman suffered severe abuse behind bars, and his health recently deteriorated to a life-threatening condition, which prompted renewed U.S. efforts to secure his release. Russian authorities ultimately granted Gilman a humanitarian release. He's now being brought to San Antonio for treatment and evaluation at Brooke Army Medical Center, the military's primary site for assessing and reintegrating Americans returning from wrongful detention in captivity. Former Russian detainees Evan Gershkovich, Paul Whelan, and Brittany Griner are among those who've previously received care at BAMC. For NPR News, I'm Dan Katz in San Antonio.
8: This is NPR News from Washington. The number of dead and injured in western Colombia continues to climb nearly 2 days after a strong earthquake hit the region. Officials say at least 181 people are confirmed dead. More than 2,500 others were injured. Search teams continue to comb through the debris of damaged and leveled buildings, looking for possible survivors. Wall Street will get the latest look at inflation in the U.S. economy when the Labor Department releases data on consumer prices this morning. NPR's Scott Horsley has a preview.
14: The report's expected to show a modest slowdown in inflation, but prices are still climbing faster than most people would like. Forecasters expect the report to show consumer prices in July were up about 3.4% from a year ago. That's a smaller annual increase than in May or June. The war with Iran and a resulting spike in gasoline prices pushed inflation higher this spring. Cooler inflation would be welcome by the Federal Reserve, which has vowed to bring price hikes under control. The Fed is also keeping a close eye on the job market. U.S. employers cut jobs last month, but at 4.1%, the unemployment rate is still quite low. Scott Horsley, NPR News, Washington.
8: Another afternoon of extreme heat is expected today in much of the Midwest and South. Heat advisories and warnings are in effect in more than a dozen states. They include Kansas, Oklahoma, and areas of Texas, as well as Missouri and southern Illinois, to the Gulf states, including nearly all of Florida and coastal areas of Georgia and the Carolinas. Topeka and Little Rock are among the cities expected to be near 100 degrees today. I'm Dave Mattingly in Washington.
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4: 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Partly sunny skies today with a slight chance of some showers and thunderstorms and highs in the upper 80s. Partly sunny again tomorrow, once again a slight chance of showers and thunderstorms in the morning with highs in the upper 80s. Mostly sunny conditions for Friday with highs in the mid 80s. Sunny again on Saturday with highs in the lower 80s. And mostly sunny conditions for Sunday with highs in the lower 80s.
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0: librarian-loving, band flute-playing person. Did I know rock and roll? I didn't. 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
3: It's Morning Edition from NPR News. I'm Michelle Martin.
4: And I'm Leila Fadel. Good morning. Results from another round of primary races are in, and those results are mixed.
3: And that's making it somewhat difficult to gauge what voters want and don't want in the upcoming midterm elections.
4: We've got Minnesota Public Radio's Clay Masters on the line with us for more on the results. Hi, Clay.
5: Hi there.
4: Okay, let's start with a closely watched race in your neighboring state of Wisconsin. That was home to a competitive Democratic primary for governor. What do we know?
5: Yeah, Milwaukee County Executive David Crowley, who is considered a more moderate candidate, narrowly beat out a state representative, Francesca Hong, who identifies as a Democratic Socialist. That's according to an AP race call. And this race was closely watched, of course, to see if it would replicate the results of another swing state nearby Michigan, where progressive Abdul El Sayed recently won the Democratic primary there. While that did not happen, this was a very close race and shows that there's a good amount of Democratic voters who are looking for a significant change in their party. He'll face GOP Congressman Tom Tiffany, a Trump-backed Republican in this swing state.
4: In the Senate primary in Minnesota, where you are, Democrats backed the more progressive candidate. Tell us more about that race.
5: Yeah, that's the state's Lieutenant Governor Peggy Flanagan. She won. The race between her and Congresswoman Angie Craig was really centered around President Trump's immigration crackdown this past winter here. That's what you heard a lot from in the ads. There was, more than 3,000 federal agents that aimed at deporting undocumented immigrants that came to the state last winter, ultimately led to the fatal shootings of Renee Good and Alex Preddy. Flanagan recently, regularly, really, went after Craig during the primary for a vote she made in Congress backing a GOP-backed immigration bill. Craig said she regretted that vote. And last night, Flanagan had this to say.
6: I know that we can fix our broken immigration system, secure the border, and create a real pathway to citizenship that aligns with our values.
5: And noteworthy, Leila, Flanagan would be the first Native American woman to serve in the U.S. Senate, should she win.
4: And who will she be facing on the Republican side of this open U.S. Senate seat?
5: Republican Michelle Tafoya, a former sportscaster who is not closely aligned with President Trump. Here's what she told me last night.
7: I am running to call balls and strikes to say, I think the president is right on this one. I think the president is wrong on this one. And I have the spine to stand up and say those things.
5: And being able to say, as a Republican, you are willing to disagree with the president is important when it comes to a place like Minnesota, because the state has not gone for Trump in the last three presidential elections.
4: What about the candidates that President Trump did back last night in competitive primaries? How did they do?
5: Here in Minnesota, Trump backed MyPillow founder Mike Lindell, and he lost the state GOP primary for governor to the state's Speaker of the House, Lisa Damith. She was largely seen as the establishment favorite with more money, despite not getting Trump's backing or even the endorsement of the state's Republican Party. Damith will face Democratic Senator Amy Klobuchar in the governor's race. Klobuchar quickly got in after current Governor Tim Walz decided not to seek a third term. And also, I just should note, in South Carolina, Senator Darlene Graham, who is serving out the remainder of her brother Lindsey Graham's term, did not secure enough votes to win Tuesday's primary outright. She was also endorsed by President Trump, and she's going to advance to a runoff later this month against Representative Ralph Norman.
4: Clay Masters of Minnesota Public Radio. Thank you, Clay.
5: My pleasure.
4: It's a kind of cloak and dagger deception fit for a movie. The president of the United States facing an alleged threat from a foreign power secretly whisked away from Air Force One to fly on an entirely different aircraft. And yet, it's not fiction. President Trump has now confirmed that's exactly what happened in Turkey last month.
3: The concern was a threat from Iran. This is how Washington Post reporter Dan Lamoth, who broke the story, described it to our All Things Considered colleague Juana Summers.
8: What actually happened is that the president walked up the external steps to the old Air Force One, waved to the cameras, and then almost immediately, we're told, walked off the plane on the opposite side of the aircraft, onto an elevated airport catering truck.
3: That catering truck then moved Trump to a nearby military plane.
4: For more context on this, we're joined by NPR's Tamara Keith. Morning, Tam.
9: Morning.
4: Okay, so it sounds like the president's regular plane was ultimately a decoy. Did the passengers on that plane know what was happening?
9: Yeah, there were White House staff, military personnel, Secret Service agents, and members of the press on the plane. The journalists thought they were flying with the president and were firmly instructed by the Secret Service to keep their window shades down, which is an unusual ask. I mean, the only time I've ever experienced that was on a secret Christmas night trip to Iraq with President Trump in 2018.
4: What did the White House say at the time about Trump's trip back from Turkey to the U.S.?
9: Well, Trump himself was later asked about the security precautions, and he made a joke about the press going down with him.
10: Were you aware of any credible threat by Iran against Air Force One?
11: Well, I have a threat all the time. I'm number one on their list before you. But if I go, you go, right?
10: But was there a specific
11: So perhaps someday you want to change professions.
9: The statement that day from White House Communications Director Stephen Chung is pretty telling in retrospect. It said, quote, "We use every tool at our disposal, including distraction and misdirection, to address those threats." Little did we know just how much distraction and misdirection was really at play.
4: And so meanwhile, all these people on the plane didn't know there was a possible threat. Tam, you covered the White House for a dozen years. As president of the White House Correspondents Association in 2023, you were involved in planning the press coverage of President Biden's secret trip to Ukraine. How does this normally work? Is misdirection common?
9: Well, yes and no. Take Biden's trip to Kyiv. Two journalists who I selected were brought along to witness his long and perilous train ride through Ukraine. Everyone was sworn to secrecy. When I was brought in for the planning, they even made me take off my Apple Watch. There's always been a level of cooperation between the press and the White House to make sure the president's movements are independently covered, including in high-risk situations. Often there are embargoes, so the information isn't released until the president is safe. But Trump and his team ditched the press entirely and went to great lengths to continue the ruse long after the immediate danger passed. The Justice Department even sent FBI agents to serve subpoenas at the homes of journalists who reported on the security concerns around that flight.
4: And walk us through why this matters.
9: White House journalists traveling with the president actually serve a function as independent witnesses, so the American people don't just have to take the government's word for it.
4: NPR senior political correspondent Tamara Keith. Thank you, Tam.
9: You're welcome.
4: Iraq's new prime minister has promised President Trump he will disarm powerful Iran-backed paramilitary groups that are on the Iraqi government payroll, but not under government control.
3: Since the U.S. and Israel started the war in Iran, those militias have stepped up attacks on U.S. diplomatic missions and military installations in Iraq.
4: NPR's Jane Arraf joins us from Baghdad to talk about this. Good morning, Jane.
12: Good morning, Layla.
4: So, Jane, Iraq says it wants to stay out of any war, but with attacks on U.S. targets by these militias and retaliation by the U.S. and recently Saudi forces, it seems to have become a battleground. What's going on there?
12: Well, as you know, Layla, Iran has had a huge influence in Iraq after the 2003 U.S. invasion, right? And that includes both in the government and within security forces. Iran, for instance, backs a coalition that calls itself a resistance of militias, and that's resistance against the U.S. and Israel. And those militias have continued damaging attacks in Baghdad and the Kurdistan region of Iraq against U.S. interests. But the U.S. also has leverage. It's not just the U.S. forces here. They're pulling out by September 30th. But since 2003, the U.S. has controlled a lot of Iraq's oil revenue. It holds the revenue, for instance, at the U.S. Federal Reserve. So that's huge leverage. So the new prime minister here, Ali Azadi, met President Trump in June, and he promised Trump that he would disarm these militias. Some of them have agreed, and others have not.
4: Now, you met with one of the militias that says it won't disarm. Tell us about that.
12: Yeah, this is Qataib Sayed Shuhada, one of the main Iran-backed factions. Now, the head of the group is wanted by the U.S., in fact. They offered a $10 million bounty on him 3 years ago. They've accused him of organizing attacks against U.S. targets in Iraq. So he's understandably keeping a low profile, but we sat down with the group's spokesman, Sheikh Qadhim al-Fartusi, and he told us that diplomatic missions are forbidden to them as targets, but as we hear in his answer, he says they believe because of the military and intelligence interests at the U.S. Embassy, the diplomatic missions have lost their protected status.
13: Therefore, the American embassy in Baghdad is not an embassy. The embassy is a very small part and has never been attacked or targeted. What is being targeted is the base located within the embassy compound.
12: So the U.S. won't comment on damage, but Iraqi security sources and satellite images indicate that a helicopter landing strip and some air defenses were damaged in some of those attacks. And meanwhile, Leila, this group and others are vowing revenge against Saudi Arabia for recent attacks on bases, while others are advocating diplomacy.
4: Now, U.S. forces are in the process of withdrawing from Iraq, as you mentioned. That's while the war in Iran is still going on. Where does that leave Iraq, and particularly the Kurds, who run a semi-autonomous region in the north and are a close U.S. ally?
12: Yeah, the Kurds, it leaves them deeply worried. They have no air defenses of their own, and they host Iranian-Kurdish opposition bases that have come under frequent Iranian attack. We asked the Prime Ministry spokesman, Haider al-Abadi, about the issue, and he says Iraq is hoping to buy U.S. air defenses, but obviously that's complicated too. It's not clear what they'd get, and it's not clear how they would deploy them in the Kurdistan region.
4: NPR's Jane Arraf in Baghdad. Thank you, Jane.
12: Thank you.
4: This is NPR News.
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17: 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Good Wednesday morning. I'm Michael Hill. Thank you for starting your day, or maybe you're ending your day with WNYC. We appreciate it either way. Coming up on the Brian Lehrer Show, why there was a big drop in reading scores for New York City students on state tests. That's the Brian Lehrer Show this morning at 10 on WNYC in New York.

75 and partly cloudy right now. Sunshine today with a high temperature near 89 degrees, so a hot one with a calm wind. And then tomorrow, slight chance of showers by 8 o'clock in the morning. Then a slight chance of showers and thunderstorms into the afternoon. We'll have increasing clouds on Thursday with a high of 87. Friday, Saturday looking warm with sunshine. It is 5:21. 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Thank you for tuning in. Alternate side parking and the meters are in effect. And we have delays on the A and F subways this morning.

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3: I'm Layla Faldin.
4: And I'm A. Martinez. One of the hottest trends in stand-up comedy is crowd work. That's when the comedian makes the audience part of the act, asking questions and having conversations with members of the crowd. Jeff Arcuri built an entire Netflix comedy special around crowd work. It's called Nice to Meet You.
5: Like, how old are you guys? How old are you, man? You seem about my age.
6: 42.
5: 42. Do you feel your age?
6: I do.
5: You do? How so? When?
6: My knees.
5: Your knees?
7: Oh, no. Let me see them.
8: I like to consider myself a comedian first or a stand-up comedian first, and then I incorporate crowd work to just kind of add a little flair to my shows. There was a epidemic of it for a while where it was just a lot of people were posting and trying because they were seeing success with it. The way I do it is different than that. I don't just point at an audience member and ask them to work for me. Like, I don't just walk up and say, what's your story, to fill time. I kind of use them as a pivot point or a catalyst to talk about what I want to talk about and kind of bring the audience on the same level as me, where we're going to make this funny together. I want them to take half the credit for how the show goes.
5: I feel like we had this, you're 42, I'm 38. We had the same childhood for the most part, right? You had like a Furby.
6: I wanted one.
5: Aw. Yeah. Well, guess what? Look under your seat, buddy.
7: Dude, that'd be the cutest thing in the world. He's like, oh my God.
4: How did you get interested in making that part of what you do?
8: Yeah, at no point was I like, would I even think I'd be somebody who'd want to talk to the crowd? I was just nervous reciting the words I economized into, you know, the sentence. It really started when I started doing cruise ships. And I would do so many shows on the cruise ships, and they would allow me to repeat shows because I can't have like 6 hours worth of material. But the problem is people would come and see me again.
4: Yeah.
8: I would basically cut my sets in half and then supplement it with crowd work and just kind of ask the audience about a premise before I'd get into it. And I was finding that there was a lot of fun to be found in premises from the audience's perspective.
5: Ryan, nice to meet you, Ryan. You guys are married or just together or what?
9: Engaged.
5: Engaged. Oh, amazing. Hell yeah, dude. Hey, how old are you, buddy?
6: 27.
5: Cool. Were you nervous to propose, man?
6: No.
5: No? I don't even think you got on one knee. You're probably like, catch. Was I nervous? No, she knows what she's got.
4: What are the risky parts of interacting with a crowd of people that you don't know?
8: Yeah. For a few months when I was on the road, I would start the show by saying, this is kind of how it works. Like, I'm going to engage with you guys. I don't want you randomly yelling out. I was giving this little speech before shows. Mm-hmm. It just felt very condescending to tell them how to listen to me. So I just figured I just stopped doing that and I started kind of adjusting on the fly. So if somebody was yelling out, I just kind of take them, I separate them from the rest of the crowd and I say, this is kind of what not to do. That you can kind of see that in my special in the beginning, that first.
4: Yeah, right at the start. Yeah.
5: Okay, I'm going to stop the show just for a second. Did you hear what he said earlier about yelling out during the show?
6: Yeah, I did.
5: Okay, that made the show worse just now. You feel it.
6: Sorry.
5: I know, and you apologized. But I just want you to know, I have jokes to get through. I'm going to get to know you guys. Never you, ever again. But, like, for the rest of you guys, you could die tomorrow. I wouldn't care. But the rest of you guys.
8: When somebody is being a jerk or whatever, I like to find an avenue for them to become someone that we clap for. Like, I'll have a moment where I'll be like, hey, you know, you're doing so good, but you haven't yelled out in 20 minutes. I'm so proud of you. And then the audience goes, oh, wow, blah, blah, blah. And then now that guy's got attention in a positive light.
4: I was thinking, like, if Seinfeld or, like, Eddie Murphy were coming up just now, would they be doing crowd work?
8: I don't think so. There's a lot of purity in what they do, and I respect the heck out of it. And I think you don't need to post crowd work to succeed. I just think this is perfect for me, and I just love doing it so much, and it was never a forced thing for me.
4: So speaking of comics that won't do it, here's Anthony Jeselnik. He was on the Dan Le Batard show.
10: You ask someone what they do for a living, and then you make a joke on that. You know, you ask someone how long they've been in a relationship, and I think that's garbage. So I just don't do it.
8: I respect that he doesn't want to do it. But at the same time, there are people that do. If we're ever on the same show where everyone's there to see him or me, it may be a little bit of a different audience.
4: Yeah,
8: but
4: yeah.
8: I'm going to talk to you guys, all right?
4: Now, your wife was a contestant on The Bachelor, then she was The Bachelorette. You got married 5 days before she started cancer treatment, right? So first off, how is she?
8: She's doing well. You know, it's a constant give and take. Some weeks it's good news. Some weeks it's not as good news. Mm-hmm. So we're doing great. Yeah.
4: Okay, good. So now that I know that she's doing well, how soon did you try to find humor in it? Because comedians, I think, try to find humor in things just to kind of cope with them.
8: Oh, I started pull starting that engine the second we got the news. For those first few weeks, I just needed her to laugh. And I didn't realize this, but that was more for me than it was for her. And the jokes she makes, like, this is maybe not as funny to you guys, but we were on a cruise recently with my parents. And my dad called my wife, called Katie an angel. And she just goes, "Don't call me that. I ain't dead yet, Steve." And the look on both my parents' faces, like, you can't say that. And I'm like, you can, though. That's like why I love her, is that she's not going to hide from it. And we make fun of it now. We took the power back from cancer, and now we make fun of it. And that was huge. But yeah. For a while, I was trying too hard. And I realized I need to not do that, you know?
4: Yeah, yeah. I really think that the special being called Nice to Meet You is perfect, because it truly feels like when you are dealing with people in these situations that you really, really are happy to meet them. I mean, do you think you'll always be that way comedy-wise?
8: I truly hope so. I love doing what I do. I love performing for people. I love changing people's evenings. I love the messages I get from people saying, like, you know, you got me through things, or your comedy, or like, we look forward to this every year coming to see you. Like, those things will never go away from me. I don't see it could ever. I've been doing this 15 years, and I've lived in basements. I've slept next to rats, and I was happy to do it because I got comedy at the end of the day, you know?
4: Jeff Arcuri's Netflix comedy special is called Nice to Meet You, Jeff. Nice to meet you, Jeff.
8: Yeah, thank you. It was great talking to you.
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9: And this is WNYC in New York, coming up on 5:30 in news headlines, including what President Trump has to say about New York City's effort to impose a pied-à-terre tax. That conversation coming up here in just a few minutes on Morning Edition on WNYC here in New York. We're at 75 degrees right now with partly cloudy skies. Sunshine today with a high temperature of 89 degrees with a calm wind. Alternate side parking and the meters are in effect.
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13: Live from NPR News in Washington, I'm Dave Mattingly. Search efforts are continuing in western Colombia for additional survivors following Monday's strong earthquake. NPR's John Otis in Bogota says hundreds of buildings have been damaged and many others were leveled.
14: Right now, the race is on to locate people underneath the rubble, because the chances of survival are just so much better if you can reach them within the first 72 hours. Emergency workers and volunteers are streaming into Cali, where authorities say that hundreds could still be trapped inside the dozens of buildings that collapsed.
13: At least 181 people are confirmed dead in Colombia, and more than 2,500 others were injured by that quake. Democratic Socialist Francesca Hong has come up short in Wisconsin's Democratic gubernatorial primary. She lost to Milwaukee County Executive David Crowley in yesterday's primary. Crowley will face Republican Tom Tiffany in November. With a win, Crowley would become Wisconsin's first black governor. In Minnesota, the state's lieutenant governor, Peggy Flanagan, a progressive, won the state's Democratic Senate primary. She defeated Congresswoman Angie Craig, a moderate. Flanagan will face former NBC Sunday Night Football reporter and sports broadcaster Michelle Tafoya in November. Tafoya won the Republican Senate primary. Senator Amy Klobuchar won Minnesota's Democratic gubernatorial primary. This is NPR News.
9: And this is WNYC in New York, 75 and partly cloudy. It's 5:32. Good morning. I'm Michael Hill. President Trump says he's looking into possible ways for the federal government to stop New York City's peer-to-peer tax. In a social media post, the president said the tax on pricey second homes doesn't work in America. It must be stopped now. New York is the first major U.S. city to enact a peer-to-peer tax, but Mayor Mondani is facing criticism for a bumpy rollout of the tax. A group of homeowners sued last week to delay implementation of the tax, and a Staten Island judge paused the rollout. Mondani has said the city will vigorously fight the lawsuit. The mayor's office did not comment on the president's threat. The NYPD is marking 5 years of a partnership that brings more than 30 federal, state, and local law enforcement agencies together to combat gun violence. The Gun Violence Strategies Partnership meets daily to share information about people authorities say are driving gun violence in the city. Chauncey Parker leads the partnership. He served as deputy mayor for public safety under former Mayor Adams.
15: They're laser focused on the very, very small number of people who are shooting people and hurting people in New York City. And that's what this team does. On average, it's about 3 people a day.
9: The NYPD says shootings and murders have fallen to record lows for the first 7 months of this year. A trio of new laws in New Jersey aim to protect children from the harms of social media. The package includes measures to limit tech companies from collecting sensitive data from minors. It also restricts the use of certain features that experts say drive addiction to social media platforms. Governor Mike Sherrill says social media companies will need to fall in line.
16: These rules have teeth. If big tech breaks them, both the state and families will have the power to take them to court.
9: The laws also establish a new social media research center, which will be housed at a state university. Researchers will have 18 months to publish a report with policy recommendations for how the state health department can further protect children's mental health from social media use. We have delays this morning on downtown A and F trains, 25-minute delays on NJ Transit's North Jersey Coast trains to New York Penn Station, and on the roads, a crash at the FDR Drive southbound at East 63rd Street, all lanes blocked there. Alternate side parking and the meters are in effect. 75 and partly cloudy right now with sunshine today and a high near 89, so it's going to be hot. And a calm wind. And then tonight, a slim chance of showers and thunderstorms well after midnight, all the way into the early morning hours, a low of 73. Pardon me. And then tomorrow, a slight chance of showers in the morning and showers and thunderstorms in the afternoon.
17: 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I'm Leila Fadel.
2: And I'm Michelle Martin. Good morning. During the early weeks of the war with Iran, hundreds of U.S. sailors and their families were rushed out of Bahrain with only a duffel bag. As the war continues, many of these families are still living out of suitcases back in the U.S. The Navy is trying to figure out what's next for them. Steve Walsh with WHRO in Norfolk has this report.
18: Shortly after the war with Iran started in late February, one Navy spouse was about to go back to Bahrain with her husband. Then they got word from the Navy.
19: A day before we were supposed to leave to be stationed in Bahrain together, we were told we need to go somewhere else for a short period of time. And then here we are 5 months later.
18: NPR has agreed to withhold their names. The Navy spouse is concerned about the potential impact on her husband's career. The two of them are now living out of 3 duffel bags.
19: We were at one location for a while and then spur of the moment sent to another location for what ended up being 10 weeks. So it's a lot of moving with very short notice and can't really unpack or own too much because you never know when you're going to be going somewhere else.
18: They're on what's called temporary duty status, so they aren't eligible for base housing or money for rent. American bases in the region remain targets for Iran. After a first story ran on NPR in April, the Navy conceded that at least 1,500 troops and their families had left the Navy base in Bahrain, which is home to the Navy's 5th Fleet. When military members and their families go overseas, they have to designate a place they would return in an emergency. Some evacuees remain at the place they designated. Others are still moving from base to base. Head of Fleet Forces Admiral Carl Thomas told NPR that the Navy hasn't released an overall plan, but reopening Bahrain to families seems unlikely in the near future.
20: We're really trying to take each case individually and make sure those people are taken care of and we understand what they want. But with things heating back up over there right now, it's not an option.
18: Some came through Norfolk, Virginia. Hundreds have arrived in Tampa, home of CENTCOM. There, the organization Blue Star Families is helping make food deliveries. Families with young children are trying to enroll in schools. They may not have all of their records, says Executive Director Susie Malloy.
21: When the kids first arrived, we gave them backpacks and school supplies because, you know, they left so quickly they didn't think to grab all of what they needed to go back to school.
18: Ingemis Shields runs JetPet, which transports animals in and out of Bahrain, including for some military and civilian defense workers. She still lives in Bahrain and remembers when the war began.
22: The early days, quite shocking, especially Bahrain is considered safe. It's a small island with friendly people. So when I woke up, I was literally blasted off my bed.
18: People weren't prepared for the cost and paperwork involved in transporting pets out of the Middle East. Many had to leave their animals behind. Pets were left with neighbors or friends and still haven't left the country.
22: A lot of people are in panic mode, and our team as well. We are going under that same stress where alarms go off and deprived sleep and uncertainty.
18: The country is still under periodic attack. For most clients, all she can tell them to do is wait and see. For NPR News, I'm Steve Walsh.
17: Would you use artificial intelligence for financial advice? 40% of people already do, according to a new survey from the analytics company J.D. Power. NPR's Stephen Bisaha reports on what users are asking chatbots and if they should trust them.
23: David Kendrick already goes to ChatGPT for most of his other questions, so why not finances?
24: Now when I talk about it, it's my buddy Chatty.
23: Kendrick asked for tips on repairing his house in Dayton, Ohio, how to revive his dying tomato plant, and what to do about his home equity credit line.
24: And I'm like, hey, should I be paying that down or should I be funding my Roth IRA?
23: OpenAI promotes using ChatGPT for personal finance. Kendrick's uploaded his budget and financial info, even acted on some of the AI's suggestions, like upping his retirement contribution. The AI also eases his stress.
24: My fiance calls it financial anxiety. I've always kind of had that because my parents struggled, and this very much helped with that. To sit there and say, okay, you are okay. You are planning for the future. You are going to be okay.
23: Overall, Kendrick says his finances are solid. But that is not true for the biggest group of people using AI for financial advice.
25: We call them overextended.
23: Jim Miller is the vice president of financial services at JD Power, which did a survey to learn about people's financial health. Miller says people asking AI for advice have questions like how to stretch their budgets and get tips like skipping the name brand cereal for cheaper store versions.
25: They're using AI to look for ways to save, look for ways to make their money go a little bit further.
23: Now, there's still the big question to answer. Is AI advice any good?
26: We find it quite surprising and positively surprising that they are actually giving you pretty decent advice.
23: Taha Shokman is an associate professor at the MIT Sloan School of Management. He recently co-authored a yet-to-be-published paper that found that AI offer the kind of big-picture financial tips you might expect from a finance professor like him.
26: It tends to push people toward saving more, participating more in the stock market, de-risking as they get older. So it gets a lot of things right.
23: Overall, finance experts I spoke to said AI advice seems to work best for people on two ends of the sophistication scale. For people asking finance one-on-one questions, and for power users handing over lots of data and crafting detailed prompts. But a lot of questions can fall in the middle ground, where they go beyond the basics without providing a lot of detail. And in those cases, the AI can make mistakes.
27: Recently, I wanted to see how good are these models at coming up with something a little more complex.
23: Daniel Harrison is the founder of Harrison Financial Planning. And for her test, she told an AI model about her husband joining her firm and asked how they should structure their business.
27: It gave an answer that it was sure about. It was like, you need to be an S corporation.
23: That's a type of business with some tax advantages. But Harrison kept prodding the AI and giving it more info.
27: it completely changed tunes by the end of it to where it's like, absolutely do not be an S corp. You need to be an LLC. If I had not had that background knowledge, it would have given me the wrong information.
23: AI models can make up sources and make bad assumptions about someone's situation. David Kendrick says he knows not to take ChatGPT's advice as gospel.
24: I know that ChatGPT can be kind of a sycophant, and every time I talk to it, it's like, oh, David, that's such a great idea, you know, and I'm like, hey, quit that. You got to be real with me and everything.
23: In June, OpenAI updated ChatGPT so you could directly connect your financial accounts to the platform. That's a level of AI financial trust Kendrick is not willing to make. Stephen Bisaha, NPR News.
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0: 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And Jarl and Pamela Mohn, focusing on civil liberties, foster youth, public radio, and the arts.
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1: The sounds of Near Eastern music, surf guitar, and spaghetti western soundtracks are the unlikely combination of ingredients in the musical stew that is Habibi Gun. Founded by the rock producer and multi-instrumentalist Josh Farrar, almost as a lark, the band has developed a serious but still fun approach to its swirling, often psychedelic mix of East and West. Farrar's been at this for a decade now, and Habibi Gun's songs over the years have referenced everything from Egyptian belly dance music to heavy metal. Here's their song, Fatafit al-Sukkar.

0: That's Habibi Gun with their song Fatafit Al Sukar. The band plays tonight at Barbez in Brooklyn. 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
1: We have partly cloudy skies right now. It is 70 degrees in Jersey City, 71 in Jericho, and 72 in Jamaica, Queens. 74 with clear skies right now in the big city. Sunshine and a high near 89 degrees today with a calm wind. 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Right now, alternate side parking and the meters are in effect, and we have delays on downtown A and F trains. It's 5:46.

0: It's Morning Edition from NPR News. I'm Leila Fadel.
1: And I'm Michelle Martin. Good morning. President Trump's new tariffs on Canadian products are scheduled to take effect next week. Trump announced last month he wanted a 50% tax on many Canadian imports, from clothing to building materials like plywood and cement. The countries could come to an agreement before then to avoid them. But as Richard Haller from North Country Public Radio reports, the uncertainty is already causing stress for business owners and customers.
2: The scent of sawdust, diesel fumes, and cedar sap hangs in the air at a lumber yard in Rensselaer Falls, New York, just 15 miles south of the Canadian border. This business, JP Building Supply, stores and sells all types of building materials, including sheathing like plywood. It buys around a third of its lumber from Canada. James Putman, the owner, says that if these tariffs really do move forward, they are in trouble.
3: I mean, that's going to affect us tremendously. If things bump up 50%, that means we have to add on 50%, because we've got to put it on to the customer, and that's just going to push everything else up.
2: For the past year and a half, the Trump administration has aggressively tariffed Canada. But after the Supreme Court ruled that Trump didn't have the authority to impose certain tariffs by executive order, the government had to refund around $100 billion. Now it's imposing new tariffs under a different provision that had never been used before. Across the border in Canada, Hank Vetter is a sales manager at a lumber business in Ottawa that ships 60% of its product to the U.S. He says the threat of these tariffs alone is already having an impact on his U.S. customers like home builders and contractors.
4: They say, hey, if that 50% is coming in, I need to do one of two things. I'm going to either order today before the tariffs kick in, or then I'm going to wait until there's relief in those tariffs.
2: Vetter says these tariffs are causing a domino effect, raising import costs on specific items, which then pushes companies to raise all of their prices.
4: So then that affects the contractor, because he's trying to get this house built on time for his customer. And then that affects the supply chain, because if the contractor is not ordering the material, then the supply chain is weakened.
2: In central New York, A.J. Warmuth owns a dairy farm and also chairs the Northeast Dairy Producers Association. He hopes the U.S. and Canada reach a better trade deal. But existing tariffs, like on steel and aluminum, stacked with the uncertainty, have already created economic pressure.
5: So a lot of people are building barns, a lot of people are, you know, investing in their operations, and it just raises the cost on everything. Cement, steel, anything you're doing in a building project or anything, those costs have escalated exponentially.
2: These new tariffs cover a slew of items coming out of Canada. Everything from chandeliers to ice skates to dairy and alcohol. Amy Magnus is a customs broker based in Vermont and helps businesses calculate tariffs when shipping across the border. She says she's never seen anything like this before in her 40 years of experience.
6: I am telling my customers, please check the list and see if you have any product

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1: And this is WNYC in New York, coming up on 5:50 on this Wednesday morning. Later on Morning Edition, in parts of Greenland and Western Europe, sky watchers are gathering in the hopes of getting to see the total solar eclipse. Meanwhile, much of the northern hemisphere will be able to see the peak of the Perseid meteor shower tonight, though you'll need to get away from the city's light pollution. We'll have more on that next hour, right here on WNYC. '74 with clear skies, sunshine, a high near 89 today with a calm wind. Alternate side parking and the meters are in effect, and we have delays this morning on the, well, they've cleared up those delays. Thank goodness. This is WNYC. It's 551.

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1: 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Police departments are using them to easily track cars in 49 states. 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
2: This is Morning Edition from NPR News. I'm Michelle Martin.
3: And I'm Leila Fadel. The Trump administration says it's giving $2 billion to faith-based groups for health and humanitarian work around the world. It's part of a new foreign assistance strategy. Last year, the administration dismantled the 60-year-old U.S. Agency for International Development, USAID. NPR's Fatima Tanis reports.
4: Most of the money is going to large Christian organizations, including World Vision, Samaritan's Purse, and Compassion International. The State Department said last week that the funds would support 2,500 faith-based hospitals and clinics in 17 countries, as well as emergency assistance for humanitarian crises and disaster response. Dean Carlin is the former chief economist of USAID. Bottom line, he says, this announcement is a good thing.
5: I prefer to see this money get spent than not spent. And I do think World Vision will create some good.
4: The administration calls it the largest allocation of foreign assistance to faith-based groups in 20 years. As part of its new America First Global Health Strategy, it has favored American businesses and faith-based groups for global health funding over most other non-governmental organizations. In a statement to NPR, the State Department said, quote, "These awards reflect the administration's shift toward more efficient, results-driven foreign assistance, and that the award process did not prioritize religious affiliation." But Carlin says faith-based groups are not inherently more efficient than other groups who have lost billions of dollars in funding in the last year.
5: Is it the best we could have done? I doubt it, because there's no sign that they used evidence in any way to guide this decision.
4: Jeremy Conandike was a top humanitarian official at USAID under Presidents Obama and Biden. He also welcomes the global health spending, but has some reservations.
6: This is the U.S. government putting a lot of eggs in these baskets, and I think there are real drawbacks to that approach to disaster response.
4: Conandike says the old system of foreign aid seemed more efficient and agile.
6: When a new disaster struck, we looked at who was on the ground, we looked at who was most capable, and we worked with them rather than having a sort of preset roster that may or may not be in place and relevant to the crisis.
4: For example, Conandike says, in the recent relief for the earthquakes in Venezuela, the U.S. had funded Samaritan's Purse over other aid groups that already had a presence in the country, which, he says, slowed down the response. Fatima Tanis, NPR News.
2: Taiwan is looking to restart atomic power less than a year after it became nuclear free. The government argues that conflict in the Middle East and rising demand from the island's semiconductor industry have exposed vulnerabilities in its energy supply. Some people are outraged by the plans, especially those on Lanyu Island, where Taiwan has stored nuclear waste for decades without the consent of indigenous residents.

0: residents. Jan Kamens in Broomby has this report from Lanyu, which, as a warning, contains the sounds of bombing in a war zone.
1: For hundreds of years, Lanyu's indigenous Dao tribes have passed on stories of their ancestors through songs like this. Some 40 miles off of Taiwan's southeast coast, the island feels like a paradise. But for many of the 5,000-odd locals, the beauty belies a deeper worry.
2: There's this amazing blue water that crashes into coral reefs and beaches leading straight up to these green mountains. But here, on the southern point of the island, is also something else. A concrete building and outside it an LED sign that warns that this is a nuclear waste site.
1: In 1982, Taipei's then authoritarian government began shipping nuclear waste to the island without consulting the indigenous villagers. An estimated 100,000 barrels were dumped here. For decades, activist Guo Jianping has fought to clean up his home. He was happy when, in 2025, Taiwan closed its last nuclear plant.
3: From the start, they just wanted to trick us. I want Lanyu restored to the cleanliness it had 100 years ago.
1: But less than a year on, the government is looking to reverse that decision. Conflict in the Middle East has highlighted Taiwan's energy insecurity, but it also highlighted another threat, that from China.
4: This is Taiwan's waters. This is not your waters. You don't belong here.
1: Taiwan imports some 97% of its energy, and as China increases its Coast Guard presence in the waters around Taiwan, Taipei now worries that Beijing could launch a maritime blockade that throttles the island's energy supplies. As Rupert Hammond Chambers, president of the U.S.-Taiwan Business Council, explains.
5: Short of kinetic attack, disruption to energy imports could be an important way to pressure the island. Absolutely, it's a huge threat.
1: And this at a time when Taiwan's AI and semiconductor industry are booming. Around 90% of the world's most advanced chips come from the island. And those factories, they need electricity, and a lot of it.
5: So they need reliable energy. Taiwan simply is not building out clean energy fast enough. Nuclear makes a ton of sense.
1: It might make sense to some, but is it safe?
6: Let's go to the site.
1: Well, National Tsinghua University Professor of Nuclear Science Song Kuang-ye seems to think so. So safe that he's willing to take us inside the only nuclear research reactor on the island and then turn it on.
6: See the core?
7: Yeah.
6: Emitting blue lights?
7: Oh, wow.
6: That means nuclear fissions are going on right now.
1: Taipei says safety, public consensus, and safe nuclear waste disposal are preconditions for the nuclear restart. So what, then, to do with the nuclear waste? Well, for Ye, it's just a matter of waiting until they develop the technology to process it.
6: All the waste can be stored on-site at nuclear power plant. You don't have to worry about anything. But the technology, I would expect it will be achieved in 20 years.
1: That's not an answer that goes down well with Lanyu activist Guo Jianping.
3: They can't deal with the nuclear waste, but now they want to restart nuclear power? It's contradictory and terrible. It's not responsible for this land.
1: He's grown up here, listening to the island's traditional tunes. This one tells a story of a woman, warning others not to take her love for granted. Nowadays, Guo worries the younger generation will take Lanyu for granted. Since the government announced reparations for the past dumping of nuclear waste, fewer and fewer appear willing to take a stand against atomic energy. But Guo, I won't give up, he says. As long as someone is willing to stand with me, we'll continue to oppose it. For NPR News, I'm Jan Kamens in Broomby on Lanyu Island.
0: 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I'm Michelle Martin.
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12: Good morning. As information comes out about President Trump hiding in a catering car to secretly switch planes, questions are being raised about the ethics of leaving others on that first plane when it might be a target.
13: The president walked up the external steps to the old Air Force One and then almost immediately walked off the plane onto an airport catering truck.
12: I'm Michael Hill. It's Morning Edition from NPR and WNYC. In Western Colombia, rescue workers race to find survivors of Monday's earthquake. Pediatricians push back against Trump's claims on childhood vaccines. And with more whale sightings off New York's coast, state lawmakers add marine mammal safety to required boating courses. It's Wednesday, August 12th. The news is next.
14: Live from NPR News in Washington, I'm Windsor Johnston. Tuesday's primary elections delivered key victories and at least one major upset in several closely watched races across the country. Minnesota Lieutenant Governor Peggy Flanagan won the Democratic nomination for U.S. Senate. In Minnesota's race for governor, Republican Lisa Daymuth defeated a Trump-endorsed challenger to win her party's nomination. Minnesota Public Radio's Dana Ferguson reports.
15: Daymuth faced MyPillow founder and Trump-endorsed candidate Mike Lindell and businessman Kendall Qualls, who received the Minnesota Republican Party's endorsement in May. Daymuth, Minnesota's House Speaker, campaigned on a message of fighting fraud in state government programs and of leading across divided government in a tied House.
16: I've had the honor and responsibility of pulling Democrats and Republicans together and finding a way forward and getting things done for Minnesota. That experience has equipped me for what is next.
15: She will face Democrat Amy Klobuchar, the state senior senator, in the general election. Barring unforeseen circumstances, Minnesota will have its first woman as governor. For NPR News, I'm Dana Ferguson in St. Paul.
14: In Wisconsin, David Crowley won the Democratic nomination for governor, and in Connecticut, former Hartford Mayor Luke Bronin defeated longtime Democratic Congressman John Larson. South Carolina Senator Darlene Graham fell short of a majority in yesterday's special primary, sending the race to a runoff later this month. Graham was appointed to complete the term of her late brother, Senator Lindsey Graham.
17: This is a very emotional night because I'm usually standing here celebrating with Lindsey. So I know he's looking down right now, smiling.
14: President Trump has endorsed Graham in the race. Jury selection gets underway today in a federal trial against tech giant Meta. NPR's John Ruich reports the company is accused of intentionally making its products addictive for children.
18: The case pits attorneys general from California, Colorado, Kentucky, and New Jersey against Meta. The states allege that Meta sought to hook minors on its social media platforms, including Facebook and Instagram, and wanted to keep them on for longer with features like infinite scroll and like counts. Social media platforms have typically had immunity from prosecution over the content that users post, so experts say the states are trying to sidestep that by going after product design features. They allege that Meta knew its products were addictive and harmful and hid it. The states also allege that Meta violated a law designed to protect children online. The case is part of a wave of suits over the effects of social media on young people. It's set to get underway next week. Meta has denied the allegations. John Ruich, NPR News.
14: This is NPR News in Washington.
12: On WNYC New York, 74 degrees now. It's 4 minutes after six. Good morning. I'm Michael Hill. The names of jurors at Luigi Mangione's upcoming trial will not be shared with the public. That's what a judge ruled yesterday. WNYC's Samantha Max was there.
19: Mangione has pleaded not guilty to second-degree murder and other state charges in the 2024 killing of United Healthcare CEO Brian Thompson. The case has garnered international attention and some pretty divisive reactions. Usually, potential jurors identify themselves in open court when they're questioned and selected to serve in a trial. But in high-profile cases, their names are sometimes withheld. The state legislature recently passed a law that allowed courts to hide the names and addresses of jurors when they believe a trial could pose a threat to their safety and well-being.
12: The New York City Council data analyst, whose immigration arrest in January drew criticism in high places, is back on the job. Rafael Andres Rubio Bojorquez, originally from Venezuela, has been granted permanent asylum by the federal government. A city council spokesperson says Bojorquez is already back to work. He was arrested by ICE for allegedly overstaying his visa and spent more than 150 days in detention. Governor Hochul, Mayor Mamdani, and Council Speaker Julie Menon were among leaders who championed his cause. There was no comment from federal officials. New York City Health Commissioner Dr. Alistair Martin says the health department will not be swayed by President Trump's latest executive order seeking to reduce the number of routine childhood vaccinations. President Trump issued an order earlier this week recommending children get vaccinated against 11 diseases rather than the 17 that the CDC recommends now. But the New York City and state health departments are already moving away from relying on federal vaccine guidance. The departments endorsed the childhood vaccine schedule that the American Academy of Pediatrics recommended this year. 25-minute delays on NJ Transit's North Jersey Coast trains to New York Penn Station. On the roads, normal traffic so far this morning. Alternate side parking and the meters are in effect. The air quality is moderate due to higher levels of particle pollution today. Ozone levels are good, though. UV levels are high from 11 this morning till 3 this afternoon. 74 with clear skies right now in Soho. Sunshine today, a high near 89 degrees, and then a slim chance of showers and thunderstorms after midnight, a low of 73.
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20: 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I'm Allison Stewart. 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
0: It's Morning Edition from NPR News. I'm Michelle Martin.
14: And I'm Leila Faldil. Good morning. It's the kind of cloak and dagger deception fit for a movie. The president of the United States facing an alleged threat from a foreign power secretly whisked away from Air Force One to fly on an entirely different aircraft. And yet, it is not fiction. President Trump has now confirmed that's exactly what happened in Turkey last month.
21: Well, it's only up to Secret Service. I just follow what they'd like to do. So I go by Secret Service and the military. They wanted me to go on a different flight, a different plane.
0: The concern was a threat from Iran. This is how Washington Post reporter Dan Lamoth, who broke the story, described it to our All Things Considered colleague Juana Summers.
13: What actually happened is that the president walked up the external steps to the old Air Force One, waved to the cameras, and then almost immediately, we're told, walked off the plane on the opposite side of the aircraft onto an elevated airport catering truck.
0: That catering truck then moved Trump to a nearby military plane. In a few minutes, we'll speak with a former Secret Service agent about the ways the agency protects the president.
14: For more context on this, we're joined by NPR's Tamara Keith. Morning, Tam.
22: Morning.
14: Okay, so it sounds like the president's regular plane was ultimately a decoy. Did the passengers on that plane know what was happening?
22: Yeah, there were White House staff, military personnel, Secret Service agents, and members of the press on the plane. The journalists thought they were flying with the president and were firmly instructed by the Secret Service to keep their window shades down, which is an unusual ask. I mean, the only time I've ever experienced that was on a secret Christmas night trip to Iraq with President Trump in 2018.
2: What did the White House say at the time about Trump's trip back from Turkey to the U.S.?
22: Well, Trump himself was later asked about the security precautions, and he made a joke about the press going down with him.
4: Were you aware of any credible threat by Iran against Air Force One?
21: Well, I have a threat all the time. I'm number one on their list before you. But if I go, you go, right?
4: But was there a specific
21: threat? So perhaps someday you want to change professions.
22: The statement that day from White House Communications Director Stephen Chung is pretty telling in retrospect. It said, quote, "We use every tool at our disposal, including distraction and misdirection, to address those threats." Little did we know just how much distraction and misdirection was really at play.
2: Okay, Tam, it's one thing to fly with a president you know is always a possible target. It's another entirely to unwittingly be on a decoy plane. And you covered the White House for a dozen years as president of the White House Correspondents Association in 2023. You were involved in planning the press coverage of President Biden's secret trip to Ukraine. How does this normally work? Is misdirection common?
22: Yes and no. Take Biden's trip to Kyiv. Two journalists who I selected were brought along to witness that long and perilous train ride through Ukraine. Everyone was sworn to secrecy. Like, when I was brought in for the planning, they made me take off my Apple Watch. There's always been a level of cooperation between the press and the White House to make sure the president's movements are independently covered, including in high-risk situations. Often there are embargoes, so the information isn't released until the president is safe. But Trump and his team ditched the press entirely and went to great lengths to continue the ruse long after the immediate danger passed. The Justice Department even sent FBI agents to serve subpoenas at the homes of journalists who reported on the security concerns around that flight.
2: And walk us through why this matters.
22: White House journalists traveling with the president actually serve a function as independent witnesses. So the American people don't just have to take the government's word for it. This is something past administrations have understood and valued. And now, in a time of war and rampant conspiracy theories, this matters even more.
2: NPR senior political correspondent Tamara Key. Thank you, Tam.
22: You're welcome.
0: For more on this, we're going to turn to someone with deep experience in this field. That's Bobby McDonald. He spent more than 20 years with the Secret Service, where he often led teams focused on protecting top officials and high-profile international events. He's now a professor of criminal justice at the University of New Haven in Connecticut. Good morning. Thanks so much for joining us.
5: Good morning, Michelle. Great to be with you.
0: So President Trump has now confirmed that the Secret Service asked him to switch planes. As a professional in this field, what'd you think when you heard of this maneuver?
5: Yeah, I think there's a couple of pieces of the puzzle that we're missing here. I think that obviously there was some intelligence that was gathered on the ground while the folks were in Turkey, a meeting of the minds of the White House staff, the military office at the White House, and the Secret Service got together and came up with this plan to do a little deception. There are these types of things that are done on a much smaller scale on a regular basis. You know from your time at the White House that many times motorcade alignments for movements are moved around and cars are in different positions to give a little deception. This is one of the highest types of operations that I've ever seen. President Clinton, President Bush 43 had some deception movements done for some foreign travel in the past based upon intelligence, but this was definitely a big one.
0: So do any ethical considerations come into play when planning a maneuver like this? Well, I understand that you think that this may have been kind of an improvised move, right, because of given the circumstances that they felt that they had on the ground. But I am curious about sort of the ethical considerations here. I mean, the people on the plane were government personnel, Secret Service agents. They signed up for the job of potentially putting their lives in harm's way if need be. But the journalists perhaps, you know, did not. Or if they think that they're going to be in proximity to the president in the pool, they could choose not to be in the pool. So I was just wondering about this. Did that ever come up when you're planning these kinds of events?
5: Yeah, I think in this instance, Michelle, that those two other planes, the 747s, if you will, that are being referred to as decoys, I'm willing to bet that they had a lot of assets that were provided by the U.S. Air Force and our allies in the air and on the ground as they were moving. So I think the premise that those two planes were left out on their own, I think, is a little bit reaching. And I think that those other folks that were involved in these decisions had to have made that decision to make sure that there was protection provided by them, either by the U.S. military or our friends in that region.
0: But you don't know that for a fact.
5: I do not know that for a fact, but I would find it hard to believe that two Air Force 747s would be left to fend for themselves without some support from our allies and from our Air Force.
0: Let me play something else that the president said. This is what he said last month before leaving the NATO summit for the flight home.
3: There was another list came out yesterday, and I'm number one on, I like being number one on TikTok better, but I'm number one on the list for killing.
0: So what about that? I mean, the fact is, during your time, you know, in the Secret Service, the fact is that the United States, the president was often a target of, and other top officials were often sort of targets. But were there certain special circumstances here that you think led the Secret Service to want to make this particular maneuver at that particular time?
5: Yeah, great question, Michelle. I think that the fact that we were in the region in and around Iran, in Turkey at the time, that Iran had some abilities to put some forceful tactics together to potentially attack those planes and attack the president were put into the mix here. And those type of decisions, based upon a threat level now that is very high. We have a very high threat level back here domestically. We have a high threat level internationally. Look at the last two and almost 2.5 years and the attempts that we know about that have been directed at the president. You know, the one thing the Secret Service doesn't have the luxury to do is to be able to have a metric for the assassination attempts that may not have been noticed or may not have come to fruition based upon people seeing enough police around a venue. So there's a lot of different factors here that go into that decision. I have to believe that those decisions were not made lightly and that a lot of discussions with leaders of our country in Turkey at the time were held probably round the clock to make this decision and hopefully make it as being the right one.
0: Before we let you go, though, as our colleague Tam Keith noted, the journalists covering the White House are there to provide an independent record of the president's activities. The two instances that we know about where specific decoy maneuvers were made, the press was kept informed, at least a small group of them were. Is that customary in your planning, or is this in this event where no one in the press corps was told about this, is that customary or is that unusual?
5: I think there's two factors there, Michelle. I think one, we have a lot different communication abilities now that we didn't have 20 years ago. And number two, I think that's going to be one of those hard questions for you and your colleagues to be asking the White House staff in the White House briefing to see what their take is on that and how that will move forward.
0: All right. That's former Secret Service agent Bobby McDonald. He led a number of teams that covered high-profile events. Thanks so much for joining us.
5: Thank you, Michelle.
2: The Ebola outbreak in the Democratic Republic of Congo has killed more than 2,000 people. NPR's Jonathan Lambert reports that multiple factors have made this outbreak uniquely difficult to stop.
6: From the official start of the outbreak in May, it took just under 10 weeks for 1,000 people to die. It took only 3 more weeks for that toll to double. Kritika Kupali is an infectious disease physician at the University of Texas Southwestern Medical Center. She treated patients in the 2014 West Africa Ebola outbreak.
7: It is very concerning how quickly the number of not just deaths, but also cases are increasing. And it shows that we still are behind the eight ball and have a lot of work to do to catch up.
6: Officials were behind from the start. Genetic evidence now suggests that the outbreak actually began in February. Detection took so long because this outbreak is caused by a rarer species of Ebola called Bundibugyo.
7: Initially, the diagnostics to detect Bundibugyo were not available, and so that led to delays.
6: There also aren't approved vaccines or treatments for Bundibugyo. Still, doctors can replace lost fluids and treat pain at clinics, which can help people recover. But right now, many people aren't coming to clinics. About two-thirds of deaths are happening at home.
7: We need to figure out how to better engage with the communities, engage with people to get them to come to the health centers.
6: Some people simply may not be able to get to clinics fast enough. But health officials say that many people are actively avoiding treatment centers.
7: Part of the reason people don't present to healthcare is concerns about trusting healthcare authorities.
6: Some doubt Ebola is even real. Others wonder why responders are so interested in Ebola and not their other health problems. Health officials say that building up community trust is a major focus now. But that takes time, time that allows the virus to continue spreading. Jonathan Lambert, NPR News.
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12: And this is WNYC in New York, coming up on 6:20 on this Wednesday morning. Later on Morning Edition, rescue workers are struggling to find survivors amid the concrete and debris after that powerful earthquake hit western Colombia. At least 170 people have died, and that number is likely to rise. We'll have more on that in about 15 minutes.
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12: Seventy-four degrees with clear skies on this Wednesday, August 12th. Sunshine today with a high temperature of 89, so it's going to be hot with a calm wind. And then tomorrow, a chance of showers in the morning, then a slight chance of showers and thunderstorms in the afternoon. Increasing clouds on Thursday with a high temperature near 87 degrees and a calm wind. Then Friday and Saturday, sunshine, low 80s. Sunday, slim chance of afternoon showers. Sunshine in mid-80s. Once again, 74 and clear in Soho right now. 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Alternate side parking and the meters are in effect. It's 6:21.

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1: It's Morning Edition from NPR News. I'm Michelle Martin.
2: And I'm Leila Fadel. A new executive order from President Trump calls for a new approach to childhood vaccines. It recommends splitting the combined vaccines for measles, mumps, and rubella into separate shots. Doctors currently recommend the single shot. The Department of Health and Human Services put out recommendations earlier this year to scale back childhood vaccines. They were blocked by a federal judge. Let's get a medical perspective from Dr. James Campbell. He's the interim head of pediatric infectious disease at the University of Maryland School of Medicine. Good morning, and thanks for being on the program.
3: Good morning, Leila. Thank you.
2: Now, the president suggested that the MMR shot could be lethal. Is that true?
3: It's absolutely false. There's no evidence of lethality from MMR, the vaccine. But, of course, all of those diseases that it protects against can be lethal: measles, mumps, and then congenital rubella. So, you know, stating that the vaccine itself might be lethal, meaning could kill children, and even stating that it might be 5%, think about that, 1 in 20 children. That's multiple children per hour who would have to die to have 5% lethality. It's not a lethal vaccine. It's a protective, safe vaccine.
2: Are there even separate vaccines for measles, mumps, and rubella?
3: No, not in the United States. The only vaccines for measles, mumps, and rubella are two different versions, really, of just MMR, and then one version of MMR plus V, which stands for varicella or chickenpox. There are no what we call monovalent or individual vaccines for measles, mumps, and rubella. So it would be impossible to follow the order. It gives parents really, you know, there is no choice between using a combination vaccine and single vaccines.
2: So then how would this even work? I mean, first of all, is there a difference in efficacy if you were to get these separate shots versus getting the one shot?
3: No. Way back when the vaccines were first being developed, this is way back in the 1960s, those three vaccines, they were shown to make good immune responses, to be safe and to be protective, and then they were combined. And since 1971, we've had them in the United States only as combined vaccine. And also, that's what other high-income, high-resource countries use as well, is MMR, not individual vaccines. So they work just as well when they are combined, and there's no difference in their safety or tolerability when they're combined.
2: Now, the president's executive order doesn't mention the word autism, but he talks about it a lot and links autism to vaccines. What should parents know about vaccines and autism?
3: So when the concern about vaccines and autism was first raised, we took it seriously. And many, many studies now have been done, dozens of studies, to show that there's absolutely no link between vaccines and autism. So we just need to stop discussing this topic and move on to help families with children with autism by looking down other avenues of, one, how to help them, and two, what the causes are.
2: Most vaccines are a fraction of a teaspoon in volume. During the signing ceremony this week, Trump, though, claimed that doctors inject young children with, quote, vats of a vaccine. What's your reaction to the president's statement?
3: It's just sowing chaos. You know, people just become very don't understand and confused, parents and families. So just, it's a way of sort of fear mongering about vaccines. Vaccines have really changed the public health, the lives of children in their communities over the last decades and even about a century. So, I think it that is really going to lead to a lot of fear in parents.
2: Dr. James Campbell sits on the Committee on Infectious Diseases for the American Academy of Pediatrics. Thank you for your time and your medical expertise.
3: Thanks, Leila.
1: Today, the sun, the moon, and debris from a comet will put on a stunning double feature. It starts with a solar eclipse this afternoon Eastern time that will sweep from Greenland to Spain.
4: Before you die, you owe it to yourself to experience a total solar eclipse.
2: Science writer and eclipse chaser David Barron is on a ship in the fjords of eastern Greenland. He's in the path of totality, where observers will watch the moon block out the sun entirely to see the solar corona.
4: And it's just the most glorious sight in the heavens. It looks like a halo or a kind of a finely woven wreath made of silk that surrounds the sun.
1: This is Barron's 10th eclipse and his first above the Arctic Circle. He says it's like being transported to another planet.
4: You're looking at the sun and you can see the planets as well. There's like a sunset on the horizon all around you, 360 degrees while it's twilight overhead.
2: If a jaunt to Greenland or Spain isn't in the cards, the Perseid meteor shower will be visible tonight in the U.S.
5: This is hands down, not a lot of debate about it, the best meteor shower of the year.
1: That's astrophysicist Jackie Faraday of the Museum of Natural History in New York City. The Perseid shower appears when the Earth's atmosphere encounters the icy debris in the path of the Swift-Tuttle comet. It creates brilliant shooting stars.
5: It's also a pretty dense amount of material that we're passing through, so it has a high return on excitement. You can get up to 90 per hour if you're in the darkest possible sky.
2: This year, the meteor shower's peak coincides with an extra dark sky because of the new moon.
5: You go through the entire night and you don't have to worry about the moon at all. So, as best conditions as you can ask for.
2: Among Faraday's tips for watching the Perseids, move away from artificial light, find some open sky, let your eyes adjust to the darkness, and wait.
5: There can be 10, 20, 30 minutes, 45 minutes where you won't see anything, and then pow, it'll get you. You'll see one. And it could be one that's so spectacular, it'll blow your mind.
1: She says even big city residents can look up to see some of the magic in the skies. Nature's fireworks, don't miss it. And this is NPR News.
6: And this is WNYC in New York, coming up on 6:30 in news headlines. In just a minute, coming up on All of It Today, hear stories from behind the scenes of a hospital in Gaza where three American doctors from different backgrounds volunteered to care for those wounded in the conflict. Allison Stewart will speak to two of those doctors and the director of a new documentary about their work. All of It Today at noon, right here on WNYC. Mid-70s, 74 degrees right now with clear skies. This is WNYC.
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9: Live from NPR News in Washington, I'm Dave Mattingly. Milwaukee County Executive David Crowley is a step closer to becoming Wisconsin's next governor. Crowley defeated Democratic Socialist Francesca Hong in the state's Democratic gubernatorial primary. Crowley will face Republican Congressman Tom Tiffany in November. In Minnesota, the state's lieutenant governor, Peggy Flanagan, a progressive, won the Democratic Senate primary. In South Carolina, Senator Darlene Graham has advanced to a runoff against Congressman Ralph Norman in the state's special Senate primary. A former U.S. Marine detained in Russia for more than 4 years is on his way back to Texas. NPR's Emily Fang says the family of Robert Gilman had been pushing for his release due to worsening health.
10: 32-year-old Gilman was traveling in Russia when he was arrested for allegedly kicking a police officer, a charge that Gilman's advocate in the U.S., Kieran Ramsey, has strongly denied. Ramsey also said Gilman became severely ill in Russian prison due to mistreatment and had to be hospitalized in early July after falling into a, quote, dissociative stupor. President Trump, writing on the social media site Truth Social, said Gilman's release was on humanitarian grounds, and Russia did not ask for anyone for the U.S. to release. Trump also wrote that he'd spoken to Gilman before he landed in the U.S. and that Gilman's one request was, quote, a great cheeseburger. Emily Fang, NPR News, Washington.
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6: On WNYC in New York, 74 degrees with clear skies. It's 6:32. Good morning. I'm Michael Hill. President Trump says he's looking into whether the federal government can stop New York City's new pied-à-terre tax. A state judge on Staten Island already has paused the new levy, which was set to take effect next year. The city plans to tax second homes worth more than $5 million and condos and co-ops worth more than $1 million. President Trump says on social media that the policy will drive wealthy people out of New York City. He calls the tax dangerous, but Governor Kathy Hochul supports the tax. She says it's about
11: paying your fair share. Donald Trump ought to focus on all the pain he's causing New Yorkers and knock it off, and don't worry about us.
6: The tax is set to raise $500 million a year for the city. City officials say they'll fight for the new tax in court. There's been an uptick in trees falling around the city this year. WNYC's Catalina Gonella reports it's largely due to more severe weather.
12: The Parks Department cleared more than 11,000 work orders for damaged or fallen trees through July. That's more than double the average for the same time over the previous 4 years. The agency says three storms triggered at least 1,000 tree-related service requests this year, compared to an average of one such storm a year over the past decade. Arborists say in the winter, extreme cold can cause trees to become brittle, while in the summer, heavy rain and flooding loosen the soil a tree is rooted in. Those conditions, combined with strong winds, lead to more trees falling.
6: New York lawmakers are adding whale safety to boating courses and vessel registration as more whales are being spotted off New York's coast. The courses will teach boaters how to prevent collisions with whales and other marine mammals. Whale watchers recently documented their 500th humpback whale in local waters. The sightings have been attributed to cleaner waters. Federal officials say vessel strikes and entanglement in fishing gear are the leading causes of whale deaths. And according to state lawmakers, New York is one of the highest states for whale mortality due to vessel strikes. 74 with clear skies now. Sunshine today, a high near 89 degrees. And then tomorrow, a slight chance of showers in the morning, showers and thunderstorms in the afternoon, and then increasing clouds with a high near 87. Alternate side parking and the meters are in effect.
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1: It's Morning Edition from NPR News. I'm Michelle Martin.
2: And I'm Leila Fadel. Good morning. Iraq's new prime minister has promised President Trump he will disarm powerful Iran-backed paramilitary groups that are on the Iraqi government payroll, but not under government control.
1: Since the U.S. and Israel started the war in Iran, those militias have stepped up attacks on U.S. diplomatic missions and military installations in Iraq.
2: NPR's Jane Araf joins us from Baghdad to talk about this. Good morning, Jane.
13: Good morning, Leila.
2: So, Jane, Iraq says it wants to stay out of any war, but with attacks on U.S. targets by these militias and retaliation by the U.S. and recently Saudi forces, it seems to have become a battleground. What's going on there?
13: Well, as you know, Leila, Iran has had a huge influence in Iraq after the 2003 U.S. invasion, right? And that includes both in the government and within security forces. Iran, for instance, backs a coalition that calls itself a resistance of militias, and that's resistance against the U.S. and Israel. And those militias have continued damaging attacks in Baghdad and the Kurdistan region of Iraq against U.S. interests. But the U.S. also has leverage. It's not just the U.S. forces here. They're pulling out by September 30th. But since 2003, the U.S. has controlled a lot of Iraq's oil revenue. It holds the revenue, for instance, at the U.S. Federal Reserve. So that's huge leverage. So the new prime minister here, Ali Azadi, met President Trump in June, and he promised Trump that he would disarm these militias. Some of them have agreed, and others have not.
2: Now, you met with one of the militias that says it won't disarm. Tell us about that.
13: Yeah, this is Qataib Sayed Shuhada, one of the main Iran-backed factions. Now, the head of the group is wanted by the U.S., in fact. They offered a $10 million bounty on him 3 years ago. They've accused him of organizing attacks against U.S. targets in Iraq. So he's understandably keeping a low profile, but we sat down with the group's spokesman, Sheikh Qadhim al-Fartusi, and he told us that diplomatic missions are forbidden to them as targets, but as we hear in his answer, he says they believe because of the military and intelligence interests at the U.S. Embassy, the diplomatic missions have lost their protected status.
14: Therefore, the American embassy in Baghdad is not an embassy. The embassy is a very small part and has never been attacked or targeted. What is being targeted is the base located within the embassy compound.
13: So the U.S. won't comment on damage, but Iraqi security sources and satellite images indicate that a helicopter landing strip and some air defenses were damaged in some of those attacks. And meanwhile, Leila, this group and others are vowing revenge against Saudi Arabia for recent attacks on bases, while others are advocating diplomacy.
2: Now, U.S. forces are in the process of withdrawing from Iraq, as you mentioned. That's while the war in Iran is still going on. Where does that leave Iraq, and particularly the Kurds, who run a semi-autonomous region in the north and are a close U.S. ally?
13: Yeah, the Kurds, it leaves them deeply worried. They have no air defenses of their own, and they host Iranian Kurdish opposition bases that have come under frequent Iranian attack. We asked the Prime Ministry spokesman, Haider al-Abadi, about the issue, and he says Iraq is hoping to buy U.S. air defenses, but obviously that's complicated too. It's not clear what they'd get, and it's not clear how they would deploy them in the Kurdistan region.
2: NPR's Jane Araf in Baghdad. Thank you, Jane.
13: Thank you.
1: To Colombia now, where rescue workers are still searching for survivors after Monday's 7.4 magnitude earthquake in the western part of the country. More than 180 people have been killed and hundreds more are missing. This disaster is presenting a major challenge for Colombia's new president, who was sworn in just 3 days before the quake. Reporter John Otis is in Cali, one of the hardest hit cities. He's with us now. John, good morning.
15: Good morning.
1: I understand that you've been on the ground in Cali since last night. What have you seen?
15: Well, Cali is Colombia's third largest city, and most of it was spared. So at first, everything can seem quite normal. There are traffic jams, music blares from bars and restaurants, and the new school year is just starting up. But when I reached the south side of the city, some areas were just apocalyptic. Hotels and dance clubs have collapsed. Cali's largest public hospital is now a heap of rubble. The city's mayor says that a total of 56 buildings have been destroyed. At one point, I came across a pair of five-story apartments that had been absolutely flattened. Henry Granja, who lives a few blocks away, happened to be right outside the buildings when the earthquake struck. Let's listen. So he's saying, suddenly the buildings just collapsed. I saw them fall down. My lifetime neighbors and friends were inside, but there was so much dust and debris that I didn't even know where to start looking for them.
1: How are the search and rescue operations going? I mean, are they finding any survivors?
15: Yeah, that's the one heartening thing in all this. So many rescue workers and volunteers are swarming over the disaster sites that they look like ants on an anthill. They use sledgehammers and rebar cutters, but they also use sensitive listening devices to detect survivors. And when they hear something, they order everyone to be quiet. And then they use a bullhorn to ask possible survivors to make some kind of sound to help locate them. And sometimes this works. Just a few hours before I got here, the search teams rescued a 31-year-old woman, which set off wild celebrations.
1: So, John, what about the official government response? What's that been like?
15: Colombia's president, Abelardo de la Espriella, took the oath of office just last week, so it's been a very rough beginning. He has declared a state of emergency and has won praise for working closely with the mayors of the hardest-hit cities. And the immediate result is that Colombians are rallying around the right-wing president. And this is key for de la Espriella because he really doesn't have much of a mandate. He won the June presidential election by less than a percentage point. So going forward, this disaster is going to be a real test of de la Espriella's capacity to govern, something he's never done before. He's a former criminal defense attorney and a businessman who's never before held elective office. Also, he's trying to manage a huge fiscal deficit. So it's really unclear how much aid his government is going to be able to provide to rebuild Cali and the many other towns and cities across Colombia that were damaged by this earthquake.
1: That is John Otis. He's reporting from Cali, Colombia. John, thank you.
15: Thanks.

0: This is NPR News.
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2: It's Morning Edition on WNYC. I'm Michael Hill. Republican Nassau County Executive Bruce Blakeman is trying to energize upstate voters as part of his campaign to oust Governor Hochul. WNYC's Jimmy Vielkheim reports immigration is a key issue.
3: Hundreds of people are at a banquet hall near Great Sacandaga Lake on a perfect summer Sunday. It's a rally for Anthony Constantino, a Republican running to succeed Congressmember Elise Stefanik in this northern New York district. And the special guest is Bruce Blakeman.
4: Bruce, it is a real pleasure to meet you.
3: Any Republican hoping to win statewide office in New York needs to run up the score in deep red upstate areas like this. But Blakeman has some baggage to overcome. He edged Stefanik out of the race for governor last year, even after party leaders had endorsed her. Stefanik hasn't endorsed Blakeman, but Constantino has. So this rally is something of a kumbaya. Sue McNeil chairs the Fulton County Republican Committee. She had backed Stefanik.
5: So you don't have any bad blood?
4: Oh my gosh, no. We can't. We have to unite.
3: McNeil says what matters most are issues, and voters in this part of the state care deeply about public safety and securing the border. That's a top concern for Angela Ryan. She emigrated from Italy and says she became a citizen in 2016 just so she could vote for President Trump.
4: I pray that Mr. Blakeman will address the immigration problem because I'm an immigrant. And, you know, when I came to this country, I had gone through all the steps.
6: Thank you all.
3: When Blakeman took the stage, one of his biggest applause lines came after attacking Hochul for directing almost $4 billion of state money to help asylum seekers bus to New York during the Biden administration.
6: All they have to do is step foot in New York State and they get free food, free transportation, free housing, and a free cell phone while New Yorkers get stuck paying the bill. That ends. No more.
3: Hochul says helping migrants was the right thing to do.
7: I'm going to stand up for New Yorkers.
3: She's based her campaign on touting programs to put money in people's pockets, like free school lunches and one-time rebate checks. The governor also signed a new state law that restricts local governments from cooperating with federal immigration agents. Hochul says the Trump administration shouldn't be detaining immigrants who haven't committed crimes.
7: Communities do not want to see people warehoused in subhuman conditions and treated inhumanely. People that have been making pizza for them for 25 years or caring for their kids or their friends or running, you know, small startup businesses. That's not how we treat people in the state of New York.
3: Hochul's campaign keeps tying Blakeman to Trump. Polls show the president and his immigration policies are viewed unfavorably by a majority of New York voters. Grant Reher is a political science professor at Syracuse University. He says Blakeman should focus on pocketbook issues that cut across the political spectrum because New York has so many registered Democrats.
8: The problem with the energy costs and other things that are often related to affordability is they're not as emotionally gripping. So I think that's what he's reaching for with those cultural things. I just don't think the arithmetic is there to hang your hat on that in New York State.
3: Reher pointed out that the last Republican elected to statewide office in New York was George Pataki, a moderate. He won in 2002. Jimmy Vielkind, WNYC News.
0: It's Morning Edition from NPR News. I'm Michelle Martin.
9: And I'm Layla Faldin. The University of Michigan has a new grading policy for freshmen in 2027. Students in their first semester at the university's College of Literature, Science, and the Arts will have their grades covered up. Their transcripts will only show a pass or no credit. The school says the pilot program will help, quote, curb the mental health crisis among people of college age. Shay Vance wrote about it for the Chronicle of Higher Education, and she joins me now. Good morning, Shay.
10: Good morning.
9: So why does the university think this will help students' mental health?
10: Yeah, well, a big part of the reasoning here is that Michigan essentially says in this news release, you know,
11: this is a formative time in a young adult's life, and we don't want to add to that pressure necessarily. And we want to help students start strong. You know, Michigan is essentially saying we don't want a tough first semester to lead to a spiral. You know, we don't want students to get a C or a D and to think that that's the end of the line of potentially being able to get a good GPA and therefore a good placement in grad school or a good job. And they're also hopeful that this will encourage students to explore tougher subjects. So maybe a student who didn't take very many science classes in high school wants to try out a chemistry track. This policy might make them say, you know, so what if I get a C? It's worth a try, and maybe I'll like it and be good at it.
9: Now, the school says the covered up letter grades will be kept internally for tracking eligibility on sports teams and academic honors. I mean, I would freak out if I couldn't see my grades and didn't know exactly how I was doing. Do you have a sense of how students are reacting?
11: Yeah, I mean, it's they're reacting pretty well. I mean, I get the sense from what I'm seeing in other reporting and online that a lot of current students are a little bit bitter that this didn't happen in time for them to be freshmen. And a lot of potential applicants to the class of 2031 that will enroll next year are pretty excited about what this could mean for them and, you know, what this could mean for maybe I won't have to try as hard, but also what this could mean for, you know, maybe I can take that tougher class. So students are excited, and, you know, maybe the older students are a little bit upset.
9: Are there any potential drawbacks to this policy?
11: Yeah, so I spoke to a good deal of teaching and learning experts who had a pretty wide variety of opinions on this. Some people mm-hmm. think that this is simply going to demotivate students. You know, that you're going to have a bunch of freshmen coming to campus who think that they won't have to try very hard in class and that it's actually just going to set them back and not give them that boost that Michigan hopes it will. And then a lot of people also think that this could just add to the crisis of grade inflation. You know, this trend of professors across the country giving out good grades to students who haven't necessarily earned them. Colleges right now are feeling a lot of pressure to keep students.

0: that have these similar policies. It's worked at those schools for a long time. At MIT, they've had that policy since 1968. Mm-hmm. But you also have schools like Johns Hopkins University, where they...
1: We'll have to leave it there, unfortunately, Shay. Thank you so much. Shay Vance is a reporting fellow for the Chronicle of Higher Education. Thank you for joining us. It's Morning Edition from NPR News. I'm Layla Faldin.
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5: Seven train delays both ways. Uptown 4 and 5 trains running with delays. 74 and sunny right now. Sunshine ahead for us on this Wednesday with a high temperature of 89 degrees and a calm wind.
6: An economy where some are falling behind on student loan debt and others are upsizing their homes in retirement.
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6: For Marketplace in Los Angeles, I'm Nova Safo in for Kimberly Adams. Later this morning, the federal government releases the July tally of consumer prices. Forecasters are expecting a modest increase, up 0.1% month over month. The annual rate is expected to remain around 3.5% above the Fed's target. We also got new data this week on the state of household debt from the Federal Reserve Bank of New York. The report includes how much people owe on their student loans, as well as how much they're falling behind. Marketplace's Stephanie Hughes has that.
8: The student loan delinquency rate ticked up to 10.6% in the second quarter. That's up 0.3% from earlier this year. Those are debts that are at least 90 days past due.
9: I think the overall picture here is that people are having trouble figuring out how to make their payments.
8: Law professor Dalia Jimenez studies student debt at the University of California, Irvine. She points out student loan payments were paused during the pandemic for over 3 years, and missed payments started to show up on borrowers' credit reports just last January, which to some was a surprise. Betsy Mayotte is president of the Institute of Student Loan Advisors.
10: They kind of stopped paying attention to their loans because they didn't have to for so long, and they're caught off guard.
8: Mayotte calls the past 5 years the most chaotic in student loan policy history. Another change, some borrowers had been on the Biden-era SAVE plan, which is now defunct. It offered super low monthly payments, and people budgeted for things like their mortgages around that.
10: And now that plan is gone, and their next lowest plan is a lot higher than what their SAVE amount was. And there's most of the other decisions they made, there's no take-backsies. It's not easy to just sell the house.
8: Mayotte says the millions of people who were on the SAVE plan are now getting notices they have to move to another one. She believes some of those borrowers will choose not to pay instead and expects another spike of delinquencies. I'm Stephanie Hughes for Marketplace.
6: The New York Fed's household debt report, by the way, also found new auto loans hit a record $211 billion in the second quarter. Credit card balances rose a bit too. Household finances, though, appear stable as the delinquency rate fell for all types of consumer loans. Let's do the numbers. Markets were mixed in Asia. Japan's Nikkei advanced 0.8%, but in Hong Kong, stocks fell 0.8%. London's FTSE is up barely, but about 0.1%. On Wall Street, Dow, S&P, and NASDAQ futures are pointing higher in the 0.1% to 0.7% range, with the Dow future up about 50 points. The 10-year Treasury yield, which helps set all those interest rates for household borrowing, is down slightly at 4.67%. Oil prices are up following new attacks on cargo ships in the Middle East, both by Iran-backed Houthi fighters and the U.S. That is, the International Energy Agency releases a new forecast predicting a bigger reduction in global oil supplies. International benchmark Brent crude is up 0.1% this morning at $89 per barrel.

0: Marketplace Morning Report is supported by Horizon 3, bringing the attacker's perspective to cybersecurity by helping organizations autonomously test, fix, and verify their defenses against AI-powered threats. Horizon3.ai.
1: Baby boomers make up the biggest share of home buyers. Most downsize in their golden years, selling a bigger home and purchasing something smaller. But an increasing number are changing that pattern, which has implications for a housing market where inventories are below historic norms. Joining me now is Rachel Ensign of the Wall Street Journal, who wrote about baby boomers' real estate choices. Good morning.
2: Hello. Thanks for having me.
1: Pleasure to have you. So the typical pattern is your kids grow up, and move out, you retire, you downsize, maybe you cash in some equity. But you found that a lot of baby boomers are doing something different. Can you walk us through what they're doing?
2: What these baby boomers, who are pretty well off in general, are doing is they're actually upsizing. They're buying bigger homes, or they're doing big renovations to their current homes to improve them and make them bigger.
1: And why are they doing this?
2: The number one factor behind this, I think, is just that baby boomers have so much money, you know, especially compared to prior generations. Boomers have more wealth than any other generation currently alive. So before, it made a lot of sense to downsize if you really needed that money from selling your bigger home. But now, if you don't need that money and you, in fact, just have lots of extra money, why not build a bigger home?
1: What is the rationale that you're hearing from seniors when you covered the story about why they want to either build a bigger home or add to their homes, maybe make it nicer, new kitchens? What are they telling you about the kind of lifestyle rationale of why they're doing this?
2: So a lot of it has to do with their families. You know, they generally have grown kids, and a lot of them have grandkids, and they want to be able to host their extended families, even if it's just a few times a year for Thanksgiving or Christmas. They want to have space so that their kids and grandkids want to come visit and stay a while. And that is a really big motivator in buying these bigger homes.
1: And if seniors aren't selling their homes, or they're buying bigger ones instead of downsizing, how does that kind of shape the real estate market, or reshape it, I should say?
2: Well, yeah, the way I think about this is it's kind of a part of this broader housing market situation where, like you said at the beginning, boomers are the dominant force in the housing market still. They make up the largest share of home buyers in the US. And then on top of that, a lot of boomers are just staying put in these 3-bedroom plus homes. They don't want to sell, they don't want to move, don't want to downsize. So they're just staying. And that is definitely a factor in why there's such low inventory in a lot of places. And it's changing the nature of a lot of these communities. These are communities in the suburbs, in a lot of instances, used to be full of families. And now it's actually a lot of older people who are staying in their homes.
1: Rachel Ensign is a reporter with The Wall Street Journal. You can read more of her reporting now. We'll have a link to the article on our website, marketplace.org. Rachel, thank you so much.
2: Yeah, thanks so much for having me.
1: And the baby boomer age range, by the way, 60 to 80 years old. So plenty of retirement years left for many of them. A lot going on in the global economy. 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I'm Nova Safo with the Marketplace Morning Report. 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
6: The morning. New Jersey's governor signs bills into law designed to protect kids online. The package limits tech companies from collecting kids' data and restricts features that drive social media addiction.
7: These rules have teeth. If big tech breaks them, both the state and families will have the power to take them to court.
6: I'm Michael Hill. It's Morning Edition from NPR and WNYC. The Trump administration announces funding for global health work, but only for faith-based groups. Another Democratic primary in a Midwest state ends with the thinnest of margins. And after months in immigration detention, a New York City Council data analyst has been granted permanent asylum. It's Wednesday, August 12th. The news is next.
8: Live from NPR News in Washington, I'm Windsor Johnston. President Trump took a secret flight out of Turkey last month after Israel warned the U.S. of an Iranian threat of attack. NPR's Daniel Estrin reports that's according to a person familiar with the matter.
9: Israel had intelligence of a possible threat of Iranian missiles toward Air Force One and shared that intelligence with the U.S., according to a person briefed on the matter, not authorized to speak publicly. The warning prompted Trump to be secretly flown out of Turkey on a different plane. Air Force One flew separately. That news was first reported by the Washington Post. When asked about it late Tuesday, Trump said he was following instructions from the Secret Service. This comes amid rising tensions between the U.S. and Iran, with no progress toward reopening the Strait of Hormuz. Daniel Estrin, NPR News, Tel Aviv.
8: South Carolina Senator Darlene Graham and Congressman Ralph Norman are advancing to a Republican special primary runoff election later this month. South Carolina Public Radio's Gavin Jackson reports the two candidates are competing for the seat left vacant by the late Senator Lindsey Graham.
10: A month after Senator Lindsey Graham died from a heart condition, voters are one step closer to having a nominee to replace him on the November ballot. His sister Darlene, who was appointed by the governor and urged to run for a full term by President Trump, and 5th District Congressman Ralph Norman, who lost a gubernatorial primary in June. Graham is focusing on more kitchen table issues in contrast to her late brother, while Norman, a member of the House Freedom Caucus, is concerned about the national debt and spending. Congressman Russell Fry and former Congressman and Governor Mark Sanford did not secure enough votes to advance to the August 25th runoff, despite both being well known in South Carolina politics. For NPR News, I'm Gavin Jackson in Columbia, South Carolina.
8: Many public health experts are worried that President Trump's call to change childhood vaccinations will unnecessarily confuse and frighten parents. NPR's Rob Stein has more.
11: President Trump wants to cut the number of vaccinations children get and space out the shots they do receive. Anti-vaccine activists are welcoming Trump's executive order calling for that, but most medical experts are denouncing it. And while the president's order won't change anything right away, Dr. Aaron Millstone from the American Academy of Pediatrics says it can still be harmful.
12: The most tangible thing that will come out of the announcement is confusion, and confusion amongst parents are going to lead to delaying vaccination,
11: leading to fewer kids getting vaccinated and more kids getting sick from infections like measles and whooping cough. Rob Stein, NPR News.
8: Stocks across Asia close mixed today. On Wall Street, Dow futures are up 37 points at this hour. 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
6: On WNYC in New York, it's a sunny 704 and 74 degrees. Good morning. I'm Michael Hill. A trio of new laws in New Jersey aim to protect children from the harms of social media. The package includes measures to limit tech companies from collecting sensitive data from minors. It also restricts the use of certain features that experts say drive addiction to social media platforms. Governor Mikey Sherrill says social media companies will need to fall in line.
7: These rules have teeth. If big tech breaks them, both the state and families will have the power to take them to court.
6: The laws also establish a new social media research center, which will be housed at a state university. Researchers will have 18 months to publish a report with policy recommendations for how the state health department can further protect children's mental health from social media use. The NYPD is marking 5 years of a partnership that brings more than 30 federal, state, and local law enforcement agencies together to combat gun violence. The Gun Violence Strategies Partnership meets daily to share information about people authorities say are driving gun violence in the city. Chauncey Parker leads the partnership. He served as deputy mayor for public safety under former Mayor Adams.
13: They're laser focused on the very, very small number of people who are shooting people and hurting people in New York City. And that's what this team does. On average, it's about 3 people a day.
6: The NYPD says shootings and murders have fallen to record lows for the first 7 months of this year. New York City Parks officials are warning beachgoers not to go in the water when lifeguards are off duty after a 17-year-old drowned at Rockaway Beach over the weekend. The Parks Department says the teen was overcome by the water as he swam with an 18-year-old near Beach 84th Street around 7:30 Sunday evening. That's more than an hour after the lifeguards cleared their chairs. Fire officials say they rushed the teen to the hospital, but he could not be saved. Lifeguards are on duty from 10 in the morning till 6 in the evening through September 13th. Alternate side parking and the meters are in effect. And this morning, a quick look at your subways. 7 trains running with delays both ways, and uptown 4 and 5 trains running with delays as well. Here's our forecast. We're at 74 degrees with sunshine right now. Sunshine and a high temperature of 89, so it's going to be a hot one with a calm wind. And then a slim chance of showers and thunderstorms well after midnight, a low around 73. And then Thursday's forecast, a slight chance of showers in the morning, then a chance of showers and thunderstorms in the afternoon, a high of 87.
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17: It's Morning Edition from NPR News. I'm Michelle Martin.
18: And I'm Leila Fadel. Good morning. Results from another round of primary races are in, and those results are mixed.
17: And that's making it somewhat difficult to gauge what voters want and don't want in the upcoming midterm elections.
18: We've got Minnesota Public Radio's Clay Masters on the line with us for more on the results. Hi, Clay.
19: Hi there.
18: Okay, let's start with a closely watched race in your neighboring state of Wisconsin that was home to a competitive Democratic primary for governor. What do we know?
19: Yeah, Milwaukee County Executive David Crowley, who is considered a more moderate candidate, narrowly beat out a state representative, Francesca Hong, who identifies as a Democratic Socialist. That's according to an AP race call. This race was closely watched, of course, to see if it would replicate the results of another swing state, nearby Michigan, where progressive Abdul El-Sayed recently won the Democratic primary for U.S. Senate there. While that didn't happen, this was a very close race and shows that there's a good amount of Democratic voters who are looking for a significant change in their party. He'll face GOP Congressman Tom Tiffany, a Trump-backed Republican in this swing state.
18: In the Senate primary in Minnesota, where you are, Democrats backed the more progressive candidate. Tell us more about that race.
19: Yeah, that's the state's Lieutenant Governor Peggy Flanagan. She won. The race between her and Congresswoman Angie Craig was really centered around President Trump's immigration crackdown this past winter here. That's what you heard a lot from in the ads. There was, you know, more than 3,000 federal agents that aimed at deporting undocumented immigrants that came to the state last winter, ultimately led to the fatal shootings of Renee Good and Alex Preddy. Flanagan regularly, really, went after Craig during the primary for a vote she made in Congress backing a GOP-backed immigration bill. Craig said she regretted that vote, and last night, Flanagan had this to say.
20: I know that we can fix our broken immigration system, secure the border, and create a real pathway to citizenship that aligns with our values.
19: And noteworthy, Leila Flanagan would be the first Native American woman to serve in the U.S. Senate should she win.
18: And who will she be facing on the Republican side of this open U.S. Senate seat?
19: Republican Michelle Tafoya, a former sportscaster who is not closely aligned with President Trump. Here's what she told me last night.
0: I am running to call balls and strikes to say, I think the president is right on this one. I think the president is wrong on this one. And I have the spine to stand up and say those things.
19: And being able to say as a Republican, you are willing to disagree with the president is important when it comes to a place like Minnesota, because the state has not gone for Trump in the last three presidential elections.
18: What about the candidates that President Trump did back last night in competitive primaries? How did they do?
19: Here in Minnesota, Trump-backed MyPillow founder Mike Lindell, and he lost the state GOP primary for governor to the state's Speaker of the House, Lisa Damith. She was largely seen as the establishment favorite with more money, despite not getting Trump's backing or even the endorsement of the state's Republican Party. Damith will face Democratic Senator Amy Klobuchar in the governor's race. Klobuchar quickly got in after current Governor Tim Walz decided not to seek a third term. And also, I just should note, in South Carolina, Senator Darlene Graham, who is serving out the remainder of her brother Lindsey Graham's term, did not secure enough votes to win Tuesday's primary outright. She was also endorsed by President Trump, and she's going to advance to a runoff later this month against Representative Ralph Norman.
18: Clay Masters of Minnesota Public Radio. Thank you, Clay.
19: My pleasure.
17: We're going to talk about these primary results in more depth now with Kyle Condick. He is the managing editor of Sabato's Crystal Ball. That's a newsletter published by the University of Virginia Center for Politics. Kyle Condick, good morning.
21: Good morning.
17: So let's start in Wisconsin, where the Democratic primary for governor was tight. The state representative, Francesca Hong, had been the polling favorite. She didn't prevail. And this made me think about that Democratic Senate primary in Michigan, where the margin for the eventual winner was smaller than projected. So what happened here in Wisconsin? Was the polling just off again, or did something else shift the dynamics of the race?
21: I think the polling probably was off to a certain degree with the sort of progressive candidate being overstated, but this was also a crazy topsy-turvy race. And, you know, polls, we describe them as a quote-unquote snapshot in time. Well, the snapshot in time, you know, things kept changing, and there was a clear consolidation behind David Crowley, the person who won the nomination overnight. And also, I think Francesca Hong had she was a weak candidate who had a weak finish to the campaign. There was a lot of focus on some of the, frankly, kind of crazy things she'd said over the years. You know, talking about canceling Thanksgiving, and she tried to do some cleanup on that, but wasn't particularly good at doing that. And so I just think a lot of Wisconsin Democrats who are concerned about electability swung toward Crowley, and you know, that was the candidate endorsed by the sitting governor, Tony Evers, who comes out of this looking pretty good.
17: And now you're as a group, your group is now what, calling this lean Democrat, or how are you calling how are you looking at the general?
21: Yeah, so we had the Wisconsin governor's race rated as toss-up, but there have been a lot of elections and developments in Wisconsin since Trump got elected again that have been really pretty good for Democrats and bad for Republicans, and it's a Democratic-leaning year. We figured that so long as the Democrats produced a credible gubernatorial nominee, they should be favored. So we actually moved the race from toss-up to leans Democratic overnight because Hong lost, basically.
17: So a moderate victory in Wisconsin, a progressive one in Michigan last week, and also in Minnesota last night, where, as we just heard, Lieutenant Governor Peggy Flanagan won the primary for U.S. Senate, where she beat Congresswoman Angie Craig. Do you draw any conclusions overall when you're looking at these results in the Midwest?
21: I think there is probably a battle for the party going on ideologically right now, but it's not one that necessarily you could say that either side is winning. I think the quote unquote establishment in the Democratic Party is weaker than it's been in recent years, certainly. But the fact that Crowley was able to win in Wisconsin and what is really such an important race shows that I think the establishment and these sort of electability concerns do still have some juice on the Democratic side.
17: I'm thinking about the Republican side now, where, you know, President Trump endorsed Mike Lindell, the MyPillow founder, in the Republican primary for governor of Minnesota. He lost. Trump backed Senator Darlene Graham in the special South Carolina primary to fill her late brother's seat. She was the top vote getter, but she still has to go to a runoff because the margin was too thin. Just looking at those data points, not many, but those are two data points. Does it say something to you about the state of Trump's influence in the party right now?
21: Certainly Republicans are still going to feel like they want to have Trump's endorsement if they can get it. But he has taken some losses in some of these endorsement races recently. And we're going to have this runoff in the South Carolina Senate race in a couple of weeks. You know, Graham did finish in first, but she's, you know, 33%. You needed 50% to advance without a runoff. So we'll have to see how that goes. But particularly in some governor's races, again, as we saw in Minnesota last night, you know, the president is not necessarily getting what he wants. And that was, you know, I think, the Democrats are still a huge favorite with Amy Klobuchar in the Minnesota governor's race. But, Lindell would have been a particularly weak nominee.
17: So let's go to the Northeast now. And I want to flag this race where the Democratic Congressman John Larson of Connecticut lost a bit to keep his seat. Now, he's been in office for, you know, quite some time, I think like 15 terms or something like that. Now, the former mayor of Hartford, Luke Bronin, ran on a message that Larson was just too entrenched in the status quo. Don't think there was politically that big of a difference between them. So what does this result tell you?
21: It does seem like there's a, you know, desire for new blood on the Democratic side. And I think a lot of that is probably based on seeing what happened with Joe Biden and how that kind of, you know, messed up Democrats in the, you know, 2024 campaign cycle. And so we've also seen just a lot of House incumbents in general losing. The number is up to 10 or 11, basically, depending on how you count. Total on both sides, which historically is quite a lot. And redistricting has a little bit to do with that, but there are lots of other bigger things going on, including, I think, some desire for generational change on the Democratic side, which is what John Larson losing, I think, represented.
17: All right. Lots to talk about. You fit a lot in. So thanks for that. That's Kyle Condit of UVA Center for Politics. Kyle, thanks.
21: Thank you.
18: Russia has released a former U.S. Marine after holding him in prison for more than 4 years. President Trump says that Robert Gilman was freed on humanitarian grounds. His supporters say he was near death in a catatonic state and needs medical attention. NPR's Michelle Kellerman has his story.
2: President Trump announced Gilman's return, saying it came after discussions with Russian President Vladimir Putin. Trump says Russia asked for no one in return. The 32-year-old looked sickly in the photograph posted online. Trump says he talked to Gilman, whose one request was for a cheeseburger. The Massachusetts man will be treated in a medical facility in Texas. He needs a lot of support, says Senator Ed Markey, a Democrat from Massachusetts, who says Gilman was tortured and forcibly medicated in Russia.
3: It is a tragedy that it took Robert's near-death condition for this case to receive the attention which it required.
2: The State Department only recently declared that he was being unjustly detained. A Russian businessman close to the Kremlin, Kirill Dmitriev, called it a humanitarian release, but did not comment on the U.S. allegations of mistreatment. According to his supporters, Gilman was transiting through Russia in 2022 on his way to Moldova to teach English, and he fell ill on a train.
22: When the Russian police come upon him, they think he's drunk, and they claim he assaults them when, in fact, the opposite was true.
2: That's Kieran Ramsey, a former FBI official, now the chief investigator for Global Reach, a nonprofit organization which advocated for Gilman's release. He says Gilman suffered a lot in Russia.
22: With ridiculous pressure tactics, like being told the only way you're going to get out of this is if you volunteer to fight for the Russian army against Ukraine. You can imagine the conditions in a Russian gulag these days, especially being an American. He went through a living hell.
2: The Trump administration says it will continue to work for the release of all Americans unjustly detained in Russia, including Stephen Hubbard, who's in his 70s and was captured in Ukraine. Senator Markey says the U.S. needs to hold Russia to account for its treatment of American detainees.
23: We cannot reduce the pressure that we apply on the Russians. There are other Americans there.
2: Global Reach is working on 5 other cases in Russia. Michelle Kellerman, NPR News, the State Department.

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1: 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New data shows 40% of people now say they ask the technology for guidance on how to be fiscally frugal. We'll have more on that and what users are asking chatbots in about 15 minutes.
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1: Alternate side parking and the meters are in effect. 74 with some sunshine right now, on our way to a sunny day with a high temperature of 89 and a calm wind.

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2: I'm Layla Faldin.
3: And I'm A. Martinez. One of the hottest trends in stand-up comedy is crowd work. That's when the comedian makes the audience part of the act, asking questions and having conversations with members of the crowd. Jeff Arcuri built an entire Netflix comedy special around crowd work. It's called Nice to Meet You.
4: Like, how old are you guys? How old are you, man? You seem about my age.
5: 42.
4: Do you feel your age?
5: I do.
4: You do? How so? When?
5: My knees.
4: Your knees?
6: Uh-huh. Oh, no. Let me see them.
7: I like to consider myself a comedian first or a stand-up comedian first, and then I incorporate crowd work to just kind of add a little flair to my shows. There was an epidemic of it for a while where it was just a lot of people were posting and trying because they were seeing success with it. The way I do it is different than that. I don't just point at an audience member and ask them to work for me. Like, I don't just walk up and say, what's your story, to fill time. I kind of use them as a pivot point or a catalyst to talk about what I want to talk about and kind of bring the audience on the same level as me, where we're going to make this funny together. I want them to take half the credit for how the show goes.
4: I feel like we had this, you're 42, I'm 38. We had the same childhood for the most part, right? You had like a Furby.
5: I wanted one.
4: You wanted one?
6: Aw. Yeah.
4: Well, guess what? Look under your seat, buddy.
6: Dude, that'd be the cutest thing in the world. He's like, oh my God.
3: How did you get interested in making that part of what you do?
7: Yeah, at no point was I like, would I even think I'd be somebody who'd want to talk to the crowd? I was just nervous reciting the words I economized into, you know, the sentence. It really started when I started doing cruise ships, and I would do so many shows on the cruise ships, and they would allow me to repeat shows because I can't have like 6 hours worth of material. But the problem is people would come and see me again.
3: Yeah.
7: I would basically cut my sets in half and then supplement it with crowd work and just kind of ask the audience about a premise before I'd get into it. And I was finding that there was a lot of fun to be found in premises from the audience's perspective.
4: Ryan, nice to meet you. Ryan, you guys are married or just together or what?
8: Engaged.
4: Oh, amazing. Hell yeah, dude. Hey, how old are you, buddy?
5: 27.
4: Cool. Were you nervous to propose, man?
5: No.
4: No? I don't even think you got on one knee. You're probably like, catch. Was I nervous? No, she knows what she's got.
3: What are the risky parts of interacting with a crowd of people that you don't know?
7: Yeah, for a few months when I was on the road, I would start the show by saying, this is kind of how it works. Like, I'm going to engage with you guys. I don't want you randomly yelling out. I was giving this little speech before shows. Mm-hmm. It just felt very condescending to tell them how to listen to me. So I just figured I just stopped doing that and I started kind of adjusting on the fly. So if somebody was yelling out, I just kind of take them, I separate them from the rest of the crowd, and I say, this is kind of what not to do. That you can kind of see that in my special in the beginning, that first.
3: Yeah, right at the start, yeah.
4: Okay, I'm going to stop the show just for a second. Did you hear what he said earlier about yelling out during the show?
5: Yeah, I did.
4: Okay, that made the show worse just now. You feel it.
5: Sorry.
4: I know, and you apologized. But I just want you to know, I have jokes to get through. I'm going to get to know you guys. Never you, ever again. But like for the rest of you guys, you could die tomorrow, I wouldn't care. But the rest of you guys.
7: When somebody is being a jerk or whatever, I like to find an avenue for them to become someone that we clap for. Like, I'll have a moment where I'll be like, hey, you know, you're doing so good, but you haven't yelled out in 20 minutes. I'm so proud of you. And then the audience goes, oh, wow, blah, blah, blah. And then now that guy's got attention in a positive light.
3: I was thinking, like, if Seinfeld or, like, Eddie Murphy were coming up just now, would they be doing crowd work?
7: I don't think so. There's a lot of purity in what they do, and I respect the heck out of it. And I think you don't need to post crowd work to succeed. I just think this is perfect for me, and I just love doing it so much. Yeah. And it was never a forced thing for me.
3: So speaking of comics that won't do it, here's Anthony Jeselnik. He was on the Dan Le Batard show.
2: You ask someone what they do for a living, and then you make a joke on that. You know, you ask someone how long they've been in a relationship, and I think that's garbage. So I just don't do it.
7: I respect that he doesn't want to do it. But at the same time, there are people that do. If we're ever on the same show where everyone's there to see him or me, it may be a little bit of a different audience.
3: Yeah,
7: but
3: yeah.
7: I'm going to talk to you guys, all right?
3: Now, your wife was a contestant on The Bachelor. Then she was The Bachelorette. You got married 5 days before she started cancer treatment, right? So first off, how is she?
7: She's doing well. You know, it's a constant give and take. Some weeks it's good news. Some weeks it's not as good news. Mm-hmm. So we're doing great. Yeah.
3: Okay, good. So now that I know that she's doing well, how soon did you try to find humor in it? Because comedians, I think, try to find humor in things just to kind of cope with them.
7: Oh, I started pull starting that engine the second we got the news. For those first few weeks, I just needed her to laugh. And I didn't realize this, but that was more for me than it was for her. And the jokes she makes, like, this is maybe not as funny to you guys, but we were on a cruise recently with my parents. And my dad called my wife, called Katie an angel. And she just goes, "Don't call me that. I ain't dead yet, Steve." And the look on both my parents' faces is like, "You can't say that." And I'm like, "You can, though." That's like why I love her, is that she's not going to hide from it. And we make fun of it now. We took the power back from cancer, and now we make fun of it. And that was huge. But yeah. For a while, I was trying too hard. And I realized I need to not do that, you know?
3: Yeah, yeah. I really think that the special being called Nice to Meet You is perfect, because it truly feels like when you are dealing with people in these situations that you really, really are happy to meet them. I mean, do you think you'll always be that way comedy-wise?
7: I truly hope so. I love doing what I do. I love performing for people. I love changing people's evenings. I love the messages I get from people saying, like, you know, you got me through things, or your comedy, or like, we look forward to this every year coming to see you. Like, those things will never go away from me. I don't see it could ever. I've been doing this 15 years, and I've lived in basements. I've slept next to rats, and I was happy to do it because I got comedy at the end of the day, you know?
3: Jeff Arcuri's Netflix comedy special is called Nice to Meet You. Jeff, nice to meet you, Jeff.
7: Yeah, thank you. It was great talking to you.
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9: And this is WNYC in New York. Coming up on 7:30, and news headlines in just a minute. Coming up today on the Brian Lehrer Show, why there was a big drop in reading scores for New York City students on state tests. That's the Brian Lehrer Show this morning at 10, right here on WNYC in New York. 74 and sunny right now. Sunshine and a high near 89 degrees today. Alternate side parking and the meters are in effect. It's 7:30. 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
12: Live from NPR News in Washington, I'm Dave Mattingly. Search teams in Western Colombia continue to look for survivors in the debris of damaged and collapsed buildings following Monday's strong earthquake. More than 180 people are confirmed dead. Nearly 2,600 others were injured. Officials report more than 100 aftershocks. The U.S. Geological Survey says the quake had a magnitude of 7.4. David Crowley is celebrating a narrow win in Wisconsin's Democratic gubernatorial primary. He upset Democratic Socialist Francesca Hong and will face Republican Congressman Tom Tiffany in November. Crowley is the Milwaukee County executive. If elected, he would be the state's first black governor. NPR's Maham Javed reports on some of yesterday's results in Minnesota and South Carolina.
13: In Minnesota Senate primary, Progressive Democrat Lieutenant Governor Peggy Flanagan defeated centrist Congresswoman Angie Craig. And in South Carolina, Senator Darlene Graham, who is newly appointed to the seat and sister of the late Lindsey Graham, led a crowded Republican Senate field into a runoff.
12: Graham will face Congressman Ralph Norman in the August 25th Republican runoff. The National Association of Realtors says sales of existing homes in the U.S. fell by more than 1.5% last month amid higher mortgage rates. This is NPR News.
9: On WNYC, 74 and sunny at 7:32. Good morning. I'm Michael Hill. The New York City Council data analyst whose immigration arrest in January drew criticism in high places is back on the job. Rafael Andres Rubio Bojorquez, originally from Venezuela, has been granted permanent asylum by the federal government. A city council spokesperson says Bojorquez is already back to work. He was arrested by ICE for allegedly overstaying his visa and spent more than 150 days in detention. Governor Hochul, Mayor Mamdani, and Council Speaker Julie Menin were among leaders who championed his cause. There was no comment from federal officials. The New York City Council is joining the growing list of political leaders taking a hard look at the practices of prediction markets. In a letter sent today to Polymarket CEO, Council Speaker Julie Menin says the council will move forward with a legal inquiry into the markets. That inquiry could lead to new legislation from the council. Menin is seeking a response from Polymarket on his practices in New York City in the next 2 weeks. We reached out to Polymarket for comment, but have not heard back just yet. The names of jurors at Luigi Mangione's upcoming trial will not be shared with the public. That's what a judge ruled yesterday, WNYC's Samantha Max reports.
14: Mangione has pleaded not guilty to second-degree murder and other state charges in the 2024 killing of United Healthcare CEO Brian Thompson. The case has garnered international attention and some pretty divisive reactions. Usually, potential jurors identify themselves in open court when they're questioned and selected to serve in a trial. But in high-profile cases, their names are sometimes withheld. The state legislature recently passed a law that allowed courts to hide the names and addresses of jurors when they believe a trial could pose a threat to their safety and well-being.
9: Delays on 7 trains both ways this morning. Uptown F trains running express from Kings Highway to 18th Avenue. And on the roads, normal traffic so far reporting this morning. Alternate side parking and the meters are in effect on this Wednesday, August 12th. 74 and sunny right now. Sunshine in the forecast for today with a high temperature of 89 degrees and a calm wind. A slim chance of showers and thunderstorms well after midnight, a low of 73. And then tomorrow, a slight chance of showers by 8 in the morning, then a slight chance of showers and thunderstorms in the afternoon. Increasing clouds to a high of 87.
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15: 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I'm Leila Fadel.
1: And I'm Michelle Martin. Good morning. During the early weeks of the war with Iran, hundreds of U.S. sailors and their families were rushed out of Bahrain with only a duffel bag. As the war continues, many of these families are still living out of suitcases back in the U.S. The Navy is trying to figure out what's next for them. Steve Walsh with WHRO in Norfolk has this report.
16: Shortly after the war with Iran started in late February, one Navy spouse was about to go back to Bahrain with her husband. Then they got word from the Navy.
17: A day before we were supposed to leave to be stationed in Bahrain together, we were told we need to go somewhere else for a short period of time, and then here we are 5 months later.
16: NPR has agreed to withhold their names. The Navy spouse is concerned about the potential impact on her husband's career. The two of them are now living out of 3 duffel bags.
17: We were at one location for a while and then spur of the moment sent to another location for what ended up being 10 weeks. So it's a lot of moving with very short notice and can't really unpack or own too much because you never know when you're going to be going somewhere else.
16: They're on what's called temporary duty status, so they aren't eligible for base housing or money for rent. American bases in the region remain targets for Iran. After a first story ran on NPR in April, the Navy conceded that at least 1,500 troops and their families had left the Navy base in Bahrain, which is home to the Navy's Fifth Fleet. When military members and their families go overseas, they have to designate a place they would return in emergency. Some evacuees remain at the place they designated. Others are still moving from base to base. Head of Fleet Forces Admiral Carl Thomas told NPR that the Navy hasn't released an overall plan, but reopening Bahrain to families seems unlikely in the near future.
18: We're really trying to take each case individually and make sure those people are taken care of and we understand what they want. But with things heating back up over there right now, it's not an option.
16: Some came through Norfolk, Virginia. Hundreds have arrived in Tampa, home of CENTCOM. There, the organization Blue Star Families is helping make food deliveries. Families with young children are trying to enroll in schools. They may not have all of their records, says Executive Director Susie Malloy.
19: When the kids first arrived, we gave them backpacks and school supplies because, you know, they left so quickly they didn't think to grab all of what they needed to go back to school.
16: Ingemis Shields runs JetPet, which transports animals in and out of Bahrain, including for some military and civilian defense workers. She still lives in Bahrain and remembers when the war began.
20: The early days, quite shocking, especially Bahrain is considered safe. It's a small island with friendly people. So when I woke up, I was literally blasted off my bed.
16: People weren't prepared for the cost and paperwork involved in transporting pets out of the Middle East. Many had to leave their animals behind. Pets were left with neighbors or friends and still haven't left the country.
20: A lot of people are in panic mode, and our team as well. We are going under that same stress where alarms go off and deprived sleep and uncertainty.
16: The country is still under periodic attack. For most clients, all she can tell them to do is wait and see. For NPR News, I'm Steve Walsh.
15: Would you use artificial intelligence for financial advice? 40% of people already do, according to a new survey from the analytics company J.D. Power. NPR's Stephen Visaja reports on what users are asking chatbots and if they should trust them.
21: David Kendrick already goes to ChatGPT for most of his other questions, so why not finances?
22: Now when I talk about it, it's my buddy Chatty.
21: Kendrick asked for tips on repairing his house in Dayton, Ohio, how to revive his dying tomato plant, and what to do about his home equity credit line.
22: And I'm like, hey, should I be paying that down or should I be funding my Roth IRA?
21: OpenAI promotes using ChatGPT for personal finance. Kendrick's uploaded his budget and financial info, even acted on some of the AI's suggestions, like upping his retirement contribution. The AI also eases his stress.
22: My fiance calls it financial anxiety. I've always kind of had that because my parents struggled, and this very much helped with that. To sit there and say, okay, you are okay. You are planning for the future. You are going to be okay.
21: Overall, Kendrick says his finances are solid. But that is not true for the biggest group of people using AI for financial advice.
23: We call them overextended.
21: Jim Miller is the vice president of financial services at J.D. Power, which did a survey to learn about people's financial health. Miller says people asking AI for advice have questions like how to stretch their budgets and get tips like skipping the name brand cereal for cheaper store versions.
23: They're using AI to look for ways to save, look for ways to make their money go a little bit further.
21: Now, there's still the big question to answer. Is AI advice any good?
24: We find it quite surprising and positively surprising that they are actually giving you pretty decent advice.
21: Taha Shokman is an associate professor at the MIT Sloan School of Management. He recently co-authored a yet-to-be-published paper that found that AI offer the kind of big-picture financial tips you might expect from a finance professor like him.
24: It tends to push people toward saving more, participating more in the stock market, de-risking as they get older. So it gets a lot of things right.
21: Overall, finance experts I spoke to said AI advice seems to work best for people on two ends of the sophistication scale. For people asking finance one-on-one questions, and for power users handing over lots of data and crafting detailed prompts. But a lot of questions can fall in the middle ground, where they go beyond the basics without providing a lot of detail. And in those cases, the AI can make mistakes.
25: Recently, I wanted to see how good are these models at coming up with something a little more complex.
21: Daniel Harrison is the founder of Harrison Financial Planning. And for her test, she told an AI model about her husband joining her firm and asked how they should structure their business.
25: It gave an answer that it was sure about. It was like, you need to be an S corporation.
21: That's a type of business with some tax advantages. But Harrison kept prodding the AI and giving it more info.
25: It completely changed tunes by the end of it to where it's like, absolutely do not be an S corp. You need to be an LLC. If I had not had that background knowledge, it would have given me the wrong information.
21: AI models can make up sources and make bad assumptions about someone's situation. David Kendrick says he knows not to take ChatGPT's advice as gospel.
22: I know that ChatGPT can be kind of a sycophant, and every time I talk to it, it's like, oh, David, that's such a great idea. You know, and I'm like, hey, quit that. You got to be real with me and everything.
21: In June, OpenAI updated ChatGPT so you could directly connect your financial accounts to the platform. That's a level of AI financial trust Kendrick is not willing to make. Stephen Bisaha, NPR News.
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9: 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Coming up on the Brian Lehrer Show, hear about the growing backlash to flock cameras, which are tracking your car and sharing the information with law enforcement. 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
2: The sounds of Near Eastern music, surf guitar, and spaghetti western soundtracks are the unlikely combination of ingredients in the musical stew that is Habibi Gun. Founded by the rock producer and multi-instrumentalist Josh Farrar, almost as a lark, the band has developed a serious but still fun approach to its swirling, often psychedelic mix of East and West. Farrar's been at this for a decade now, and Habibi Gun's songs over the years have referenced everything from Egyptian belly dance music to heavy metal. Here's their song, Fatafit al-Sukkar.

0: That's Habibi Gun with their song Fatafit Al Sukar. The band plays tonight at Barbez in Brooklyn. 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
1: We have multiple subway delays right now. Alternate sign parking and the meters are in effect. Right now, we have mostly cloudy skies. It is 72 in Jericho, 73 in Jamaica, and 73 in Jersey City. And in the city right now, 75 with sunshine. Sunshine today and a high temperature of 89 degrees with a calm wind. 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

0: It's Morning Edition from NPR News. I'm Leila Fadel.
1: And I'm Michelle Martin. Good morning. President Trump's new tariffs on Canadian products are scheduled to take effect next week. Trump announced last month he wanted a 50% tax on many Canadian imports, from clothing to building materials like plywood and cement. The countries could come to an agreement before then to avoid them. But as Richard Haller from North Country Public Radio reports, the uncertainty is already causing stress for business owners and customers.
2: The scent of sawdust, diesel fumes, and cedar sap hangs in the air at a lumber yard in Rensselaer Falls, New York, just 15 miles south of the Canadian border. This business, JP Building Supply, stores and sells all types of building materials, including sheathing like plywood. It buys around a third of its lumber from Canada. James Putman, the owner, says that if these tariffs really do move forward, they are in trouble.
3: I mean, that's going to affect us tremendously. If things bump up 50%, that means we have to add on 50%, because we've got to put it on to the customer, and that's just going to push everything else up.
2: For the past year and a half, the Trump administration has aggressively tariffed Canada. But after the Supreme Court ruled that Trump didn't have the authority to impose certain tariffs by executive order, the government had to refund around $100 billion. Now it's imposing new tariffs under a different provision that had never been used before. Across the border in Canada, Hank Vetter is a sales manager at a lumber business in Ottawa that ships 60% of its product to the U.S. He says the threat of these tariffs alone is already having an impact on his U.S. customers like home builders and contractors.
4: They say, hey, if that 50% is coming in, I need to do one of two things. I'm going to either order today before the tariffs kick in, or then I'm going to wait until there's relief in those tariffs.
2: Vetter says these tariffs are causing a domino effect, raising import costs on specific items, which then pushes companies to raise all of their prices.
4: So then that affects the contractor, because he's trying to get this house built on time for his customer. And then that affects the supply chain, because if the contractor is not ordering the material, then the supply chain is weakened.
2: In central New York, A.J. Warmuth owns a dairy farm and also chairs the Northeast Dairy Producers Association. He hopes the U.S. and Canada reach a better trade deal, but existing tariffs, like on steel and aluminum, stacked with the uncertainty, have already created economic pressure.
5: So a lot of people are building barns, a lot of people are, you know, investing in their operations, and it just raises the cost on everything, cement, steel, anything you're doing in using in a building project or anything, is those costs have escalated exponentially.
2: These new tariffs cover a slew of items coming out of Canada. Everything from chandeliers to ice skates to dairy and alcohol. Amy Magnus is a customs broker based in Vermont and helps businesses calculate tariffs when shipping across the border. She says she's never seen anything like this before in her 40 years of experience.
6: I am telling my customers, please check the list and see if you have any products that appear on those lists. If you do have, let's say, all these shipments of ice skates that you want to bring into the United States, bring them in right now.
2: Magnus says she hopes both countries work out a resolution. She's worried these new tariffs will create a colder relationship between Canada and the U.S. For NPR News, I'm Richard Haller.

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1: And this is WNYC in New York. Later on Morning Edition, in parts of Greenland and Western Europe, sky watchers are gathering in the hopes of getting to see a total solar eclipse. Meanwhile, much of the northern hemisphere will be able to see the peak of the Perseid meteor shower tonight, though you'll need to get away from the city's light pollution to do so. More on that next hour.

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1: 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I'm Allison Stewart. 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
2: This is Morning Edition from NPR News. I'm Leila Faldin.
3: And I'm Michelle Martin. Good morning. The former premier of China, Zhu Rongji, has died. He was 97 years old. Rongji was renowned for economic reforms that connected China to the world economy. NPR's Emily Fang has this remembrance.
4: The world first got a good look at Zhu Rongji's flinty personality when he helped negotiate China's entry into the World Trade Organization. Kenneth Lieberthal, a China expert and then a national security advisor for President Clinton, met Zhu multiple times over the grueling 6.5-year negotiation process. The U.S. needed China to make tough concessions and open up its closed economy before giving it a preferential trading status. Zhu was under huge pressure to find compromise, and he let his views be known.
5: Including complaining that, you know, I had to get up at 3 a.m. to brief the president. He said, 3 a.m. I'm not all that young anymore. You know, you guys are really pushing.
4: Eventually in 2000, China got that preferential trading status with the U.S. and a year later joined the World Trade Organization. And throughout, Zhu struck U.S. officials as inquisitive and flexible, asking Lieberthal, for example, why Americans distrusted China and their views on Taiwan and island China claims.
5: It was a very unusual discussion. This was not talking points. It was a lot of give and take.
4: Born in 1928, Zhu Rongji lost both parents at an early age. Being an orphan and the need to survive helped shape his strong personality. He was thick-skinned and extremely direct. Here he is in 1987, just before becoming mayor of Shanghai. My defining characteristic is independent thought, he declares. I say what I think. His blunt, say-it-like-it-is style got him in serious trouble. In 1958, he was briefly expelled from the party for criticizing Chairman Mao's economic policies. And then a decade later, he was purged again and sent to do manual labor for 5 years. Zhu was rehabilitated after Chairman Mao died in 1976, then worked his way back up the bureaucratic ladder with the same precision and pragmatism he'd learned as a trained electrical engineer. In the 1990s, Zhu took control of China's chaotic economy as it careened between capitalism and state-led socialism. He started China's first stock exchange. He centralized the tax system. That went on to create huge wealth and hugely unsustainable levels of debt. But Zhu's most controversial legacy by far remains restructuring China's bloated state-owned enterprises. He axed smaller, inefficient companies, leaving an estimated 30 million state workers suddenly jobless. Massive worker protests erupted all over China, and Zhu had the willpower, or callousness, as his critics would say, to ignore them.
6: The central government decided that the laid-off worker problem could just be ignored and forgotten.
4: That's Dorothy Solinger, a professor emeritus of political science at the University of California, Irvine, where she studied migrant labor. Zhu tried to offset the layoff's impacts. He created a basic social welfare system that exists to this day and made steps to boost basic health care, which had crumbled in rural areas. But pockets of China, especially where workers were reliant on heavy industry, never fully recovered. Zhu took the criticism in stride. He was unlike most communist leaders who read off dry, carefully prepared scripts. Instead, he loved engaging with and ad-libbing to the press. He was known for his gallows humor. When he vowed to stamp out anti-corruption, he once quipped, "I have prepared 100 coffins, 99 for the corrupt officials, and one for myself." Decades after his retreat from public life, however, Zhu today is mostly invoked with pleasant nostalgia, especially under Chinese leader Xi Jinping, when China became more nationalistic, more beholden to the state, and more closed off to the outside world. Charlene Barshefsky was the primary U.S. negotiator while China was trying to join the

0: UTO, and she got to know Ju well. She explains.
1: Jurongji represented really a different time, almost a different era for China. China wanted to find its way in what it viewed at that time as the best possible way, which was to move toward Western style economics, to move toward Western style rules.
0: Barshefsky visited Ju in his Beijing home in the western hills of the city a few years after his retirement from the premiership. He loved Peking opera and spent much of his days listening to music and quietly advising some of the younger technocrats running China, though not all appear to have listened to him. Emily Fang, NPR News.
2: The Trump administration says it's giving $2 billion to faith-based groups for health and humanitarian work around the world. It's part of a new foreign assistance strategy. Last year, the administration dismantled the 60-year-old U.S. Agency for International Development, USAID. NPR's Fatima Tanis reports.
3: Most of the money is going to large Christian organizations, including World Vision, Samaritan's Purse, and Compassion International. The State Department said last week that the funds would support 2,500 faith-based hospitals and clinics in 17 countries, as well as emergency assistance for humanitarian crises and disaster response. Dean Carlin is the former chief economist of USAID. Bottom line, he says, this announcement is a good thing.
4: I prefer to see this money get spent than not spent. And I do think World Vision will create some good.
3: The administration calls it the largest allocation of foreign assistance to faith-based groups in 20 years. As part of its new America First Global Health Strategy, it has favored American businesses and faith-based groups for global health funding over most other non-governmental organizations. In a statement to NPR, the State Department said, quote, "These awards reflect the administration's shift toward more efficient, results-driven foreign assistance, and that the award process did not prioritize religious affiliation." But Carlin says faith-based groups are not inherently more efficient than other groups who have lost billions of dollars in funding in the last year.
4: Is it the best we could have done? I doubt it. Because there's no sign that they used evidence in any way to guide this decision.
3: Jeremy Conendike was a top humanitarian official at USAID under Presidents Obama and Biden. He also welcomes the global health spending, but has some reservations.
5: This is the U.S. government putting a lot of eggs in these baskets, and I think there are real drawbacks to that approach to disaster response.
3: Conendike says the old system of foreign aid seemed more efficient and agile.
5: When a new disaster struck, we looked at who was on the ground, we looked at who was most capable, and we worked with them rather than having a sort of preset roster that may or may not be in place and relevant to the crisis.
3: For example, Conendike says in the recent relief for the earthquakes in Venezuela, the U.S. had funded Samaritan's Purse over other aid groups that already had a presence in the country, which, he says, slowed down the response. Fatma Tanis, NPR News.
2: 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I'm Leila Fadel.
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8: 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I'm inviting you to join me at Little Island. I'm doing a live show all about grass. This unassuming green stuff we walk on every day has changed us and the planet. 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It's August 14th, 15th, and 16th at 5 p.m. You can find more information at littleisland.org/radiolab.
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10: Good morning. As information comes out about President Trump hiding in a catering car to secretly switch planes, questions are being raised about the ethics of leaving others on that first plane when it might be a target.
11: The president walked up the external steps to the old Air Force One and then almost immediately walked off the plane onto an airport catering truck.
10: I'm Michael Hill. It's Morning Edition from NPR and WNYC. In Western Colombia, rescue workers race to find survivors of Monday's earthquake. Pediatricians push back against Trump's claims on childhood vaccines. And with more whale sightings off New York's coast, state lawmakers add marine mammal safety to required boating courses. It's Wednesday, August 12th. The news is next.
6: Live from NPR News in Washington, I'm Windsor Johnston. Tuesday's primaries offered few clear signs of what voters want heading into the midterm elections. Minnesota Public Radio's Clay Masters reports on Wisconsin's closely watched Democratic primary for governor.
12: Milwaukee County Executive David Crowley, who is considered a more moderate candidate, narrowly beat out a state representative, Francesca Hong, who identifies as a Democratic Socialist. That's according to an AP race call. And this race was closely watched, of course, to see if it would replicate the results of another swing state nearby Michigan, where progressive Abdul El Sayed recently won the Democratic primary there. While that did not happen, this was a very close race.
6: Clay Masters with Minnesota Public Radio reporting. Elsewhere, Minnesota Lieutenant Governor Peggy Flanagan won the Democratic nomination for U.S. Senate. In Connecticut, former Hartford Mayor Luke Bronin defeated longtime Democratic Congressman John Larson. And in South Carolina, Senator Darlene Graham advanced to a Republican runoff for the seat held by her late brother, Lindsey Graham. Wall Street will get the latest look at inflation in the U.S. economy when the Labor Department releases data on consumer prices this morning. NPR's Scott Horsley has a preview.
13: The report's expected to show a modest slowdown in inflation, but prices are still climbing faster than most people would like. Forecasters expect the report to show consumer prices in July were up about 3.4% from a year ago. That's a smaller annual increase than in May or June. The war with Iran and a resulting spike in gasoline prices pushed inflation higher this spring. Cooler inflation would be welcome by the Federal Reserve, which has vowed to bring price hikes under control. The Fed is also keeping a close eye on the job market. U.S. employers cut jobs last month, but at 4.1%, the unemployment rate is still quite low. Scott Horsley, NPR News, Washington.
6: The University of Michigan says it will do away with grades for freshmen next fall. Instead, first semester classes will be pass-fail. NPR's Alyssa Nadworny reports on the effort to ease students' mental health struggles on campus.
14: The new pilot policy hopes to acclimate new students to the demands of college, allow exploration into different classes, and get students not to worry about how a low grade freshman year might have long-term consequences. How colleges grade students varies greatly. Reed College in Oregon records letter grades, but they're only shared with students upon request. At Harvard, faculty voted to give out fewer A grades to try and battle what they say is high grade inflation. All of this comes at a time that stress on campus remains quite high. In a 2024 survey, about 70% of college students reported struggling with mental health. Alyssa Nadworny, NPR News.
6: 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From Washington.
10: On WNYC in New York, 75 and sunny at 4 minutes after 8. Good morning. I'm Michael Hill. President Trump says he's looking into whether the federal government can stop New York City's new pied-à-terre tax. A state judge on Staten Island already has paused the new levy, which was set to take effect next year. The city plans to tax second homes worth more than $5 million and condos and co-ops worth more than $1 million. President Trump says on social media that the policy will drive wealthy people out of New York City. He calls the tax dangerous. But Governor Kathy Hochul supports the tax. She says it's about
15: paying your fair share. Donald Trump ought to focus on all the pain he's causing New Yorkers and knock it off and don't worry about us.
10: The tax is set to raise $500 million a year for the city. City officials say they'll fight for the new tax in court. There's been an uptick in trees falling throughout the city this year. WNYC's Catalina Gonella reports it's largely due to more severe weather.
16: The Parks Department cleared more than 11,000 work orders for damaged or fallen trees through July. That's more than double the average for the same time over the previous 4 years. The agency says three storms triggered at least 1,000 tree-related service requests this year, compared to an average of one such storm a year over the past decade. Arborists say in the winter, extreme cold can cause trees to become brittle, while in the summer, heavy rain and flooding loosen the soil a tree is rooted in. Those conditions, combined with strong winds, lead to more trees falling.
10: New York lawmakers are adding whale safety to boating courses and vessel registration as more whales are being spotted along New York's coast. The courses will teach boaters how to prevent collisions with whales and other marine mammals. Whale watchers recently documented their 500th humpback whale in local waters. The sightings have been attributed to cleaner waters. Federal officials say vessel strikes and entanglement in fishing gear are the leading causes of whale deaths. And according to state lawmakers, New York is one of the highest states for whale mortality due to vessel strikes. Delays on Hudson Yards 7 trains, Uptown F trains, and L trains both ways. 15-minute delays on the LRRR's inbound Far Rockaway branch trains. Alternate side parking and the meters are in effect. 75 and sunny right now in Soho. Sunshine today, a high temperature of 89 degrees with a calm wind. And then tomorrow, a slight chance of showers in the morning, then a slight chance of showers and thunderstorms in the afternoon. Increasing clouds, a high of 87 on Thursday.
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19: It's Morning Edition from NPR News. I'm Michelle Martin.
2: And I'm Leila Faldin. Good morning. It's the kind of cloak and dagger deception fit for a movie. The president of the United States facing an alleged threat from a foreign power secretly whisked away from Air Force One to fly on an entirely different aircraft. And yet, it is not fiction. President Trump has now confirmed that's exactly what happened in Turkey last month.
20: Well, it's only up to Secret Service. I just follow what they'd like to do. So I go by Secret Service and the military. They wanted me to go on a different flight, a different plane.
19: The concern was a threat from Iran. This is how Washington Post reporter Dan Lamoth, who broke the story, described it to our All Things Considered colleague Juana Summers.
21: What actually happened is that the president walked up the external steps to the old Air Force One, waved to the cameras, and then almost immediately, we're told, walked off the plane on the opposite side of the aircraft onto an elevated airport catering truck.
19: That catering truck then moved Trump to a nearby military plane. In a few minutes, we'll speak with a former Secret Service agent about the ways the agency protects the president.
2: For more context on this, we're joined by NPR's Tamara Keith. Morning, Tam.
22: Morning.
2: Okay, so it sounds like the president's regular plane was ultimately a decoy. Did the passengers on that plane know what was happening?
22: Yeah, there were White House staff, military personnel, Secret Service agents, and members of the press on the plane. The journalists thought they were flying with the president and were firmly instructed by the Secret Service to keep their window shades down, which is an unusual ask. I mean, the only time I've ever experienced that was on a secret Christmas night trip to Iraq with President Trump in 2018.
2: What did the White House say at the time about Trump's trip back from Turkey to the U.S.?
22: Well, Trump himself was later asked about the security precautions, and he made a joke about the press going down with him.
23: Were you aware of any credible threat by Iran against Air Force
24: One? Well, I have a threat all the time. I'm number one on their list before you. But if I go, you go, right?
23: But was there a specific
24: threat? So perhaps someday you want to change professions.
22: The statement that day from White House Communications Director Stephen Chung is pretty telling in retrospect. It said, quote, "We use every tool at our disposal, including distraction and misdirection, to address those threats." Little did we know just how much distraction and misdirection was really at play.
2: Okay, Tam, it's one thing to fly with a president you know is always a possible target. It's another entirely to unwittingly be on a decoy plane. And you covered the White House for a dozen years as president of the White House Correspondents Association in 2023. You were involved in planning the press coverage of President Biden's secret trip to Ukraine. How does this normally work? Is misdirection common?
22: Yes and no. Take Biden's trip to Kyiv. Two journalists who I selected were brought along to witness that long and perilous train ride through Ukraine. Everyone was sworn to secrecy. Like when I was brought in for the planning, they made me take off my Apple Watch. There's always been a level of cooperation between the press and the White House to make sure the president's movements are independently covered, including in high-risk situations. Often there are embargoes, so the information isn't released until the president is safe. But Trump and his team ditched the press entirely and went to great lengths to continue the ruse long after the immediate danger passed. The Justice Department even sent FBI agents to serve subpoenas at the homes of journalists who reported on the security concerns around that flight.
2: And walk us through why this matters.
22: White House journalists traveling with the president actually serve a function as independent witnesses. So the American people don't just have to take the government's word for it. This is something past administrations have understood and valued. And now in a time of war and rampant conspiracy theories, this matters even more.
2: NPR senior political correspondent Tamara Key. Thank you, Tam.
22: You're welcome.
19: For more on this, we're going to turn to someone with deep experience in this field. That's Bobby McDonald. He spent more than 20 years with the Secret Service, where he often led teams focused on protecting top officials and high-profile international events. He's now a professor of criminal justice at the University of New Haven in Connecticut. Good morning. Thanks so much for joining us.
0: Good morning, Michelle. Great to be with you.
19: So President Trump has now confirmed that the Secret Service asked him to switch planes. As a professional in this field, what'd you think when you heard of this maneuver?
0: Yeah, I think there's a couple of pieces of the puzzle that we're missing here. I think that obviously there was some intelligence that was gathered on the ground while the folks were in Turkey, a meeting of the minds of the White House staff, the military office at the White House, and the Secret Service got together and came up with this plan to do a little deception. There are these types of things that are done on a much smaller scale on a regular basis. You know from your time at the White House that many times motorcade alignments for movements are moved around and cars are in different positions to give a little deception. This is one of the highest types of operations that I've ever seen. President Clinton, President Bush 43 had some deception movements done for some foreign travel in the past based upon intelligence, but this was definitely a big one.
19: So do any ethical considerations come into play when planning a maneuver like this? Well, I understand that you think that this may have been kind of an improvised move, right, because of given the circumstances that they felt that they had on the ground. But I am curious about sort of the ethical considerations here. I mean, the people on the plane were government personnel, Secret Service agents. They signed up for the job of potentially putting their lives in harm's way if need be. But the journalists perhaps, you know, did not. Or if they think that they're going to be in proximity to the president in the pool, they could choose not to be in the pool. So I was just wondering about this. Did that ever come up when you're planning these kinds of events?
0: Yeah, I think in this instance, Michelle, that those two other planes, the 747s, if you will, that are being referred to as decoys, I'm willing to bet that they had a lot of assets that were provided by the U.S. Air Force and our allies in the air and on the ground as they were moving. So I think the premise that those two planes were left out on their own, I think, is a little bit reaching. And I think that those other folks that were involved in these decisions had to have made that decision to make sure that there was protection provided by them, either by the U.S. military or our friends in that region.
19: But you don't know that for a fact.
0: I do not know that for a fact, but I would find it hard to believe that two Air Force 747s would be left to fend for themselves without some support from our allies and from our Air Force.
19: Let me play something else that the president said. This is what he said last month before leaving the NATO summit for the flight home.
1: There was another list came out yesterday, and I'm number one on, I like being number one on TikTok better, but I'm number one on the list for killing.
19: So what about that? I mean, the fact is, during your time, you know, in the Secret Service, the fact is that the United States, the president was often a target of, and other top officials were often sort of targets. But were there certain special circumstances here that you think led the Secret Service to want to make this particular maneuver at that particular time?
0: Yeah, great question, Michelle. I think that the fact that we were in the region in and around Iran, in Turkey at the time, that Iran had some abilities to put some forceful tactics together to potentially attack those planes and attack the president were put into the mix here. And those type of decisions, based upon a threat level now that is very high. We have a very high threat level back here domestically. We have a high threat level internationally. Look at the last two and almost 2.5 years and the attempts that we know about that have been directed at the president. You know, the one thing the Secret Service doesn't have the luxury to do is to be able to have a metric for the assassination attempts that may not have been noticed or may not have come to fruition based upon people seeing enough police around a venue. So there's a lot of different factors here that go into that decision. I have to believe that those decisions were not made lightly and that a lot of discussions with leaders of our country in Turkey at the time were held probably round the clock to make this decision and hopefully make it as being the right one.
19: Before we let you go, though, as our colleague Tam Keith noted, the journalists covering the White House are there to provide an independent record of the president's activities. The two instances that we know about where specific decoy maneuvers were made, the press was kept informed, at least a small group of them were. Is that customary in your planning, or is this in this event where no one in the press corps was told about this? Is that customary or is that unusual?
0: I think there's two factors there, Michelle. I think one, we have a lot different communication abilities now that we didn't have 20 years ago. And number two, I think that's going to be one of those hard questions for you and your colleagues to be asking the White House staff in the White House briefing to see what their take is on that and how that will move forward.
19: All right. That's former Secret Service agent Bobby McDonald. He led a number of teams that covered high profile events. Thanks so much for joining us.
0: Thank you, Michelle.
2: The Ebola outbreak in the Democratic Republic of Congo has killed more than 2,000 people. More than twice that number have gotten sick. NPR's Jonathan Lambert reports that multiple factors have made this outbreak uniquely difficult to stop.
3: From the official start of the outbreak in May, it took just under 10 weeks for 1,000 people to die. It took only 3 more weeks for that toll to double. Kritika Kupali is an infectious disease physician at the University of Texas Southwestern Medical Center. She treated patients in the 2014 West Africa Ebola outbreak.
4: It is very concerning how quickly the number of not just deaths, but also cases are increasing. And it shows that we still are behind the eight ball and have a lot of work to do to catch up.
3: Officials were behind from the start. Genetic evidence now suggests that the outbreak actually began in February. Detection took so long because this outbreak is caused by a rarer species of Ebola called Bundibugyo.
4: Initially, the diagnostics to detect Bundibugyo were not available, and so that led to delays.
3: There also aren't approved vaccines or treatments for Bundibugyo. Still, doctors can replace lost fluids and treat pain at clinics, which can help people recover. But right now, many people aren't coming to clinics. About 2/3 of deaths are happening at home.
4: We need to figure out how to better engage with the communities, engage with people to get them to come to the health centers.
3: Some people simply may not be able to get to clinics fast enough, but health officials say that many people are actively avoiding treatment centers.
4: Part of the reason people don't present to healthcare is concerns about trusting healthcare authorities.
3: Some doubt Ebola is even real. Others wonder why responders are so interested in Ebola and not their other health problems. Health officials say that building up community trust is a major focus now, but that takes time, time that allows the virus to continue spreading. Jonathan Lambert, NPR News.
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10: And this is WNYC in New York, coming up on 8:20 on this Wednesday morning. Later on Morning Edition, rescue workers are struggling to find survivors amid the concrete and debris after that powerful earthquake hit western Colombia. At least 170 people have died, and that number is likely to rise. We'll have more on that in about 15 minutes, and more on that even on the BBC News Hour that's coming up at 9 right here on WNYC in New York.
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10: alternate side parking and the meters are in effect. We have multiple subway delays right now, so check before you head out the door. And on NJ Transit on the Raritan Valley Line, the 833 departure from Plainfield to Newark Penn Station has been canceled. Take the 906 instead. And right now it's 75 degrees with sunshine in Soho on the way to a sunny day with a high temperature near 89 degrees. A slim chance of showers and thunderstorms after midnight. And then tomorrow, a slight chance of showers by 8 o'clock in the morning. Then slight chance of showers and thunderstorms in the afternoon. Increasing clouds on Thursday, a high of 87. It's 821.

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1: It's Morning Edition from NPR News. I'm Michelle Martin.
2: And I'm Leila Fadel. A new executive order from President Trump calls for a new approach to childhood vaccines. It recommends splitting the combined vaccine for measles, mumps, and rubella into separate shots. Doctors currently recommend the single shot. The Department of Health and Human Services put out recommendations earlier this year to scale back childhood vaccines. They were blocked by a federal judge. To get a medical perspective, we're joined by Dr. James Campbell. He's the interim head of pediatric infectious disease at the University of Maryland School of Medicine. Good morning, and thanks for being on the program.
3: Good morning, Leila. Thank you.
2: Now, the president suggested that the MMR shot could be lethal. Is that true?
3: It's absolutely false. There's no evidence of lethality from MMR, the vaccine. But of course, all of those diseases that it protects against can be lethal: measles, mumps, and then congenital rubella. So, you know, stating that the vaccine itself might be lethal, meaning could kill children, and even stating that it might be 5%, think about that, 1 in 20 children, that's multiple children per hour who would have to die to have 5% lethality. It's not a lethal vaccine. It's a protective, safe vaccine.
2: Are there even separate vaccines for measles, mumps, and rubella?
3: No, not in the United States. The only vaccines for measles, mumps, and rubella are two different versions, really, of just MMR, and then one version of MMR plus V, which stands for varicella or chickenpox. There are no what we call monovalent or individual vaccines for measles, mumps, and rubella. So it would be impossible to follow the order. It gives parents really, you know, there is no choice between using a combination vaccine and single vaccines.
2: So then how would this even work? I mean, first of all, is there a difference in efficacy if you were to get these separate shots versus getting the one shot?
3: No. Way back when the vaccines were first being developed, this is way back in the 1960s, those three vaccines, they were shown to make good immune responses, to be safe and to be protective, and then they were combined. And since 1971, we've had them in the United States only as combined vaccine. And also, that's what other high-income, high-resource countries use as well, is MMR, not individual vaccines. So they work just as well when they are combined, and there's no difference in their safety or tolerability when they're combined.
2: Now, the president's executive order doesn't mention the word autism, but he talks about it a lot and links autism to vaccines. What should parents know about vaccines and autism?
3: So when the concern about vaccines and autism was first raised, we took it seriously. And many, many studies now have been done, dozens of studies, to show that there's absolutely no link between vaccines and autism. So we just need to stop discussing this topic and move on to help families with children with autism by looking down other avenues of, one, how to help them, and two, what the causes are.
2: Most vaccines are a fraction of a teaspoon in volume. During the signing ceremony this week, Trump, though, claimed that doctors inject young children with, quote, vats of a vaccine. What's your reaction to the president's statement?
3: It's just sowing chaos. You know, people just become very don't understand and confused, parents and families. So just, it's a way of sort of fear-mongering about vaccines. Vaccines have really changed the public health, the lives of children and their communities over the last decades and even about a century. So I think it that is really going to lead to a lot of fear in parents.
2: Dr. James Campbell sits on the Committee on Infectious Diseases for the American Academy of Pediatrics. Thank you for your time and your medical expertise.
3: Thanks, Layla.
1: Today, the sun, the moon, and debris from a comet will put on a stunning double feature. It starts with a solar eclipse this afternoon Eastern time that will sweep from Greenland to Spain.
4: Before you die, you owe it to yourself to experience a total solar eclipse.
2: Science writer and eclipse chaser David Barron is on a ship in the fjords of eastern Greenland. He's in the path of totality, where observers will watch the moon block out the sun entirely to see the solar corona.
4: And it's just the most glorious sight in the heavens. It looks like a halo or a kind of a finely woven wreath made of silk that surrounds the sun.
1: This is Barron's 10th eclipse and his first above the Arctic Circle. He says it's like being transported to another planet.
4: You're looking at the sun and you can see the planets as well. There's like a sunset on the horizon all around you, 360 degrees while it's twilight overhead.
2: If a jaunt to Greenland or Spain isn't in the cards, the Perseid meteor shower will be visible tonight in the U.S.
5: This is hands down, not a lot of debate about it, the best meteor shower of the year.
1: That's astrophysicist Jackie Faraday of the Museum of Natural History in New York City. The Perseid shower appears when the Earth's atmosphere encounters the icy debris in the path of the Swift-Tuttle comet. It creates brilliant shooting stars.
5: It's also a pretty dense amount of material that we're passing through, so it has a high return on excitement. You can get up to 90 per hour if you're in the darkest possible sky.
2: This year, the meteor shower's peak coincides with an extra dark sky because of the new moon.
5: You go through the entire night and you don't have to worry about the moon at all. So, as best conditions as you can ask for.
2: Among Faraday's tips for watching the Perseids, move away from artificial light, find some open sky, let your eyes adjust to the darkness, and wait.
5: There can be 10, 20, 30 minutes, 45 minutes where you won't see anything, and then pow, it'll get you. You'll see one. And it could be one that's so spectacular, it'll blow your mind.
1: She says even big city residents can look up to see some of the magic in the skies. Nature's fireworks, don't miss it. This is NPR News.
6: And this is WNYC in New York, coming up on 8:30 and news headlines in just a minute. Coming up today on the Brian Lehrer Show, why there was a big drop in reading scores for New York City students on state tests. That's the Brian Lehrer Show, happening this morning right here at 10 o'clock on WNYC. 75 with sunshine right now, sunshine in a high of 89 today with a calm wind. A slim chance of showers and thunderstorms well after midnight, a low around 73 with a calm wind overnight. It's 8:30.
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9: Live from NPR News in Washington, I'm Dave Mattingly. Minnesota's Lieutenant Governor Peggy Flanagan, a progressive, is celebrating a win in yesterday's Democratic Senate primary. She defeated Congresswoman Angie Craig, a moderate. Flanagan will face former NBC Sunday Night Football reporter Michelle Tafoya in November. Tafoya won the Republican primary. In Wisconsin, Milwaukee County Executive David Crowley defeated Democratic Socialist Francesca Hong in the Democratic gubernatorial primary. A federal judge in Boston is expanding a court order that blocks a key section of President Trump's executive order limiting mail-in voting in November. NPR's Hansi Lo Wong reports.
10: The latest ruling by U.S. District Judge Indira Tawani bans the U.S. Postal Service from trying to finish carrying out President Trump's directives in every state, not just the 23 mainly Democratic-led states plus Washington, D.C. that sued over the order. The judge, who was a nominee of former President Barack Obama, found the voting rights groups that made this request are likely to prove in their lawsuit that Trump's order oversteps the president's authority under the Constitution and increases confusion among voters. Trump's order calls for USPS, which is financial supporter of NPR, to get lists of eligible voters from states and deliver mail-in ballots only to people on those lists. The president has said he issued this order to stop illegal voting by non-U.S. citizens, which many studies have found to be extremely rare. Anzi Luong, NPR News.
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6: On WNYC in New York, 76 and sunny now. It's 8:32. Good morning. I'm Michael Hill. The New York City Council is joining the growing list of political leaders taking a hard look at the practices of prediction markets. In a letter sent today to Polymarket's CEO, Council Speaker Julie Menin says the council will move forward with a legal inquiry into the markets. The inquiry could lead to new legislation from the council. Menin is seeking a response from Polymarket on its practices in New York City in the next 2 weeks. Polymarket says it looks forward to engaging with New York City Council on this matter. Meanwhile, New York State officials are suing to shut down Kalshi over claims that platform is facilitating illegal gambling. Kalshi denies it and calls the move political theater. A trio of new laws in New Jersey aim to protect children from the harms of social media. The package includes measures to limit tech companies from collecting sensitive data from minors. It also restricts the use of certain features that experts say drive addiction to social media platforms. Governor Mikey Sherrill says social media companies will need to fall in line.
11: These rules have teeth. If big tech breaks them, both the state and families will have the power to take them to court.
6: The laws also establish a new social media research center, which will be housed at a state university. Researchers will have 18 months to publish a report with policy recommendations for how the state health department can further protect children's mental health from social media use. The New York City Health Commissioner, Dr. Alistair Martin, says the health department will not be swayed by President Trump's latest executive order seeking to reduce the number of routine childhood vaccinations. President Trump issued an order on Monday recommending children get vaccinated against 11 diseases rather than the 17 that the CDC recommends now. But the New York City and state health departments already are moving away from relying on federal vaccine guidance. The departments endorsed the childhood vaccine schedule that the American Academy of Pediatrics recommended this year. Delays on Pelham Bay 6 trains, Hudson Yard 7 trains, Uptown F trains, Court Square G trains, and L trains both ways. F and M trains are running express, going uptown from West 4th Street to 34th Street. 15-minute delays on the LIRR's inbound Far Rockaway branch trains. Alternate side parking and the meters are in effect. 75 and sunny now. Sunshine today, a high near 89.
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1: It's Morning Edition from NPR News. I'm Michelle Martin.
2: And I'm Leila Fadel. Good morning. Iraq's new prime minister has promised President Trump he will disarm powerful Iran-backed paramilitary groups that are on the Iraqi government payroll, but not under government control.
1: Since the U.S. and Israel started the war in Iran, those militias have stepped up attacks on U.S. diplomatic missions and military installations in Iraq.
2: NPR's Jane Araf joins us from Baghdad to talk about this. Good morning, Jane.
12: Good morning, Leila.
2: So, Jane, Iraq says it wants to stay out of any war, but with attacks on U.S. targets by these militias and retaliation by the U.S. and recently Saudi forces, it seems to have become a battleground. What's going on there?
12: Well, as you know, Leila, Iran has had a huge influence in Iraq after the 2003 U.S. invasion, right? And that includes both in the government and within security forces. Iran, for instance, backs a coalition that calls itself a resistance of militias, and that's resistance against the U.S. and Israel. And those militias have continued damaging attacks in Baghdad and the Kurdistan region of Iraq against U.S. interests. But the U.S. also has leverage. It's not just the U.S. forces here. They're pulling out by September 30th. But since 2003, the U.S. has controlled a lot of Iraq's oil revenue. It holds the revenue, for instance, at the U.S. Federal Reserve. So that's huge leverage. So the new prime minister here, Ali Azadi, met President Trump in June, and he promised Trump that he would disarm these militias. Some of them have agreed, and others have not.
2: Now, you met with one of the militias that says it won't disarm. Tell us about that.
12: Yeah, this is Qataib Sayed Shuhada, one of the main Iran-backed factions. Now, the head of the group is wanted by the U.S., in fact. They offered a $10 million bounty on him 3 years ago. They've accused him of organizing attacks against U.S. targets in Iraq. So he's understandably keeping a low profile, but we sat down with the group's spokesman, Sheikh Qadhim al-Fartusi, and he told us that diplomatic missions are forbidden to them as targets, but as we hear in his answer, he says they believe because of the military and intelligence interests at the U.S. Embassy, the diplomatic missions have lost their protected status.
13: Therefore, the American embassy in Baghdad is not an embassy. The embassy is a very small part and has never been attacked or targeted. What is being targeted is the base located within the embassy compound.
12: So the U.S. won't comment on damage, but Iraqi security sources and satellite images indicate that a helicopter landing strip and some air defenses were damaged in some of those attacks. And meanwhile, Leila, this group and others are vowing revenge against Saudi Arabia for recent attacks on bases, while others are advocating diplomacy.
2: Now, U.S. forces are in the process of withdrawing from Iraq, as you mentioned. That's while the war in Iran is still going on. Where does that leave Iraq, and particularly the Kurds, who run a semi-autonomous region in the north and are a close U.S. ally?
12: Yeah, the Kurds, it leaves them deeply worried. They have no air defenses of their own, and they host Iranian Kurdish opposition bases that have come under frequent Iranian attack. We asked the Prime Ministry spokesman, Haider al-Abadi, about the issue, and he says Iraq is hoping to buy U.S. air defenses, but obviously that's complicated too. It's not clear what they'd get, and it's not clear how they would deploy them in the Kurdistan region.
2: NPR's Jane Arraf in Baghdad. Thank you, Jane.
12: Thank you.
1: To Colombia now, where rescue workers are still searching for survivors after Monday's 7.4 magnitude earthquake in the western part of the country. More than 180 people have been killed and hundreds more are missing. This disaster is presenting a major challenge for Colombia's new president, who was sworn in just 3 days before the quake. Reporter John Otis is in Cali, one of the hardest hit cities. He's with us now. John, good morning.
14: Good morning.
1: I understand that you've been on the ground in Cali since last night. What have you seen?
14: Well, Cali is Colombia's third largest city, and most of it was spared. So at first, everything can seem quite normal. There are traffic jams, music blares from bars and restaurants, and the new school year is just starting up. But when I reached the south side of the city, some areas were just apocalyptic. Hotels and dance clubs have collapsed. Cali's largest public hospital is now a heap of rubble. The city's mayor says that a total of 56 buildings have been destroyed. At one point, I came across a pair of five-story apartments that had been absolutely flattened. Henry Granja, who lives a few blocks away, happened to be right outside the buildings when the earthquake struck. Let's listen.
15: Se cayó el edificio. Lo vi caer todo. Sabiendo que están sus amigos, sus vecinos de la vida aquí.
14: So he's saying, suddenly the buildings just collapsed. I saw them fall down. My lifetime neighbors and friends were inside, but there was so much dust and debris that I didn't even know where to start looking for them.
1: How are the search and rescue operations going? I mean, are they finding any survivors?
14: Yeah, that's the one heartening thing in all this. So many rescue workers and volunteers are swarming over the disaster sites that they look like ants on an anthill. They use sledgehammers and rebar cutters, but they also use sensitive listening devices to detect survivors. And when they hear something, they order everyone to be quiet. And then they use a bullhorn to ask possible survivors to make some kind of sound to help locate them. And sometimes this works. Just a few hours before I got here, the search teams rescued a 31-year-old woman, which set off wild celebrations.
1: So, Jack, what about the official government response? What's that been like?
14: Colombia's president, Abelardo de la Espriella, took the oath of office just last week, so it's been a very rough beginning. He has declared a state of emergency and has won praise for working closely with the mayors of the hardest hit cities. And the immediate result is that Colombians are rallying around the right-wing president. And this is key for de la Espriella because he really doesn't have much of a mandate. He won the June presidential election by less than a percentage point. So going forward, this disaster is going to be a real test of de la Espriella's capacity to govern, something he's never done before. He's a former criminal defense attorney and a businessman who's never before held elective office. Also, he's trying to manage a huge fiscal deficit. So it's really unclear how much aid his government is going to be able to provide to rebuild Cali and the many other towns and cities across Colombia that were damaged by this earthquake.
1: That is John Otis. He's reporting from Cali, Colombia. John, thank you.
14: Thanks.

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1: 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And Jarl and Pamela Mohn, focusing on civil liberties, foster youth, public radio, and the arts.
2: It's Morning Edition on WNYC. I'm Michael Hill. Republican Nassau County Executive Bruce Blakeman is trying to energize upstate voters as part of his campaign to oust Governor Hochul. WNYC's Jimmy Vielkheim reports immigration is a key issue.
3: Hundreds of people are at a banquet hall near Great Sacandaga Lake on a perfect summer Sunday. It's a rally for Anthony Constantino, a Republican running to succeed Congressmember Elise Stefanik in this northern New York district. And the special guest is Bruce Blakeman.
4: Bruce, it is a real pleasure to meet you.
3: Any Republican hoping to win statewide office in New York needs to run up the score in deep red upstate areas like this. But Blakeman has some baggage to overcome. He edged Stefanik out of the race for governor last year, even after party leaders had endorsed her. Stefanik hasn't endorsed Blakeman, but Constantino has. So this rally is something of a kumbaya. Sue McNeil chairs the Fulton County Republican Committee. She had backed Stefanik.
5: So you don't have any bad blood?
4: Oh my gosh, no. We can't. We have to unite.
3: McNeil says what matters most are issues, and voters in this part of the state care deeply about public safety and securing the border. That's a top concern for Angela Ryan. She emigrated from Italy and says she became a citizen in 2016 just so she could vote for President Trump.
4: I pray that Mr. Blakeman will address the immigration problem because I'm an immigrant. And, you know, when I came to this country, I had gone through all the steps.
6: Thank you all.
3: When Blakeman took the stage, one of his biggest applause lines came after attacking Hochul for directing almost $4 billion of state money to help asylum seekers bus to New York during the Biden administration.
6: All they have to do is step foot in New York State, and they get free food, free transportation, free housing, and a free cell phone, while New Yorkers get stuck paying the bill. That ends. No more.
3: Hochul says helping migrants was the right thing to do.
7: I'm going to stand up for New Yorkers.
3: She's based her campaign on touting programs to put money in people's pockets, like free school lunches and one-time rebate checks. The governor also signed a new state law that restricts local governments from cooperating with federal immigration agents. Hochul says the Trump administration shouldn't be detaining immigrants who haven't committed crimes.
7: Communities do not want to see people warehoused in subhuman conditions and treated inhumanely. People that have been making pizza for them for 25 years or caring for their kids or their friends or running, you know, small startup businesses. That's not how we treat people in the state of New York.
3: Hochul's campaign keeps tying Blakeman to Trump. Polls show the president and his immigration policies are viewed unfavorably by a majority of New York voters. Grant Reher is a political science professor at Syracuse University. He says Blakeman should focus on pocketbook issues that cut across the political spectrum because New York has so many registered Democrats.
8: The problem with the energy costs and other things that are often related to affordability is they're not as emotionally gripping. So I think that's what he's reaching for with those cultural things. I just don't think the arithmetic is there to hang your hat on that in New York State.
3: Reher pointed out that the last Republican elected to statewide office in New York was George Pataki, a moderate. He won in 2002. Jimmy Vielkind, WNYC News.
0: It's Morning Edition from NPR News. I'm Michelle Martin.
9: And I'm Leila Fadel. The University of Michigan has a new grading policy for freshmen in 2027. Students in their first semester at the university's College of Literature, Science, and the Arts will have their grades covered up. Their transcripts will only show a pass or no credit. The school says the pilot program will help, quote, curb the mental health crisis among people of college age. Shay Vance wrote about it for the Chronicle of Higher Education, and she joins me now. Good morning, Shay.
10: Good morning.
9: So why does the university think this will help students' mental health?
10: Yeah, well, a big part of the reasoning here is that Michigan essentially says in this news release, you know, this is a formative time in a young adult's life, and we don't want to add to that pressure necessarily. And we want to help students start strong. You know, Michigan is essentially saying we don't want a tough first semester to lead to a spiral. You know, we don't want students to get a C or a D and to think that that's the end of the line of potentially being able to get a good GPA and therefore a good placement in grad school or a good job. And they're also hopeful that this will encourage students to explore tougher subjects. So maybe a student who didn't take very many science classes in high school wants to try out a chemistry track. This policy might make them say, you know, so what if I get a C? It's worth a try, and maybe I'll like it and be good at it.
9: Now, the school says the covered up letter grades will be kept internally for tracking eligibility on sports teams and academic honors. I mean, I would freak out if I couldn't see my grades and didn't know exactly how I was doing. Do you have a sense of how students are reacting?
10: Yeah, I mean, it's they're reacting pretty well. I mean, I get the sense from what I'm seeing in other reporting and online that a lot of current students are a little bit bitter that this didn't happen in time for them to be freshmen. And a lot of potential applicants to the class of 2031 that will enroll next year are pretty excited about what this could mean for them and, you know, what this could mean for maybe I won't have to try as hard, but also what this could mean for, you know, maybe I can take that tougher class. So students are excited and, you know, maybe the older students are a little bit upset.
9: Are there any potential drawbacks to this policy?
10: Yeah, so I spoke to a good deal of teaching and learning experts who had a pretty wide variety of opinions on this. Some people mm-hmm. think that this is simply going to demotivate students. You know, that you're going to have a bunch of freshmen coming to campus who think that they won't have to try very hard in class and that it's actually just going to set them back and not give them that boost that Michigan hopes it will. And then a lot of people also think that this could just add to the crisis of grade inflation. You know, this trend of professors across the country giving out good grades to students who haven't necessarily earned them. Colleges right now are feeling a lot of pressure to keep students enrolled and maintain those high performance rates. And students are increasingly panicked about what a C or D might look to grad schools or employers. Mm-hmm. And so some people are worried that this is just more, you know, passing out good grades. And there's also concerns from some people that this just signals the beginning of the end of letter grading. You know, what if this is the start of universities just grading simply for competency rather than excellence?
9: Now, other schools have done this, though, right? How has it worked out there?
10: Absolutely. Yeah, so it's a small club. It's pretty much Wellesley, the Massachusetts Institute of Technology, Swarthmore, mm-hmm. and the California Institute of Technology that have these similar policies. It's worked at those schools for a long time. At MIT, they've had that policy since 1968. Mm-hmm. But you also have schools like Johns Hopkins University where they
9: will have to leave it there, unfortunately. Shay, thank you
10: so much.
9: Shay Vance is a reporting fellow for the Chronicle of Higher Education. Thank you for joining us. It's Morning Edition from NPR News. I'm Layla Faldin.
0: And I'm Michelle Martin.
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0: It's the BBC NewsHour on WNYC. Let's check in with London and see what they're working on. Hello, London.
1: Good morning, WNYC. I'm James Menendez. Today on NewsHour, Israeli forces are trying to remove a group of Israeli settlers who've trapped two Palestinian families. We'll hear from the scene. Also, the Colombian dancer Fernando Montaño and his fears for family and friends caught up in the earthquake. That's BBC NewsHour at 9 on WNYC.
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2: For Marketplace in Los Angeles, I'm Nova Safo in for Kimberly Adams. Later this morning, the federal government releases the July tally of consumer prices. Forecasters are expecting a modest increase, up 0.1% month over month. The annual rate is expected to remain around 3.5% above the Fed's target. We also got new data this week on the state of household debt from the Federal Reserve Bank of New York. The report includes how much people owe on their student loans, as well as how much they're falling behind. Marketplace's Stephanie Hughes has that.
4: The student loan delinquency rate ticked up to 10.6% in the second quarter. That's up 0.3% from earlier this year. Those are debts that are at least 90 days past due.
5: I think the overall picture here is that people are having trouble figuring out how to make their payments.
4: Law professor Dalia Jimenez studies student debt at the University of California, Irvine. She points out student loan payments were paused during the pandemic for over 3 years, and missed payments started to show up on borrowers' credit reports just last January, which to some was a surprise. Betsy Mayotte is president of the Institute of Student Loan Advisors.
6: They kind of stopped paying attention to their loans because they didn't have to for so long, and they're caught off guard.
4: Mayotte calls the past 5 years the most chaotic in student loan policy history. Another change, some borrowers had been on the Biden-era SAVE plan, which is now defunct. It offered super low monthly payments, and people budgeted for things like their mortgages around that.
6: And now that plan is gone, and their next lowest plan is a lot higher than what their SAVE amount was. And there's most of the other decisions they made, there's no take-backsies. You can't, it's not easy to just sell the house.
4: Mayotte says the millions of people who were on the SAVE plan are now getting notices they have to move to another one. She believes some of those borrowers will choose not to pay instead and expects another spike of delinquencies. I'm Stephanie Hughes for Marketplace.
2: The New York Fed's household debt report, by the way, also found new auto loans hit a record $211 billion in the second quarter. Credit card balances rose a bit too. Household finances, though, appear stable as the delinquency rate fell for all types of consumer loans. Let's do the numbers. Markets were mixed in Asia. Japan's Nikkei advanced 0.8%, but in Hong Kong, stocks fell 0.8%. London's FTSE is up barely, but about 0.1%. On Wall Street, Dow, S&P, and NASDAQ futures are pointing higher in the 0.1% to 0.7% range, with the Dow future up about 50 points. The 10-year Treasury yield, which helps set all those interest rates for household borrowing, is down slightly at 4.67%. Oil prices are up following new attacks on cargo ships in the Middle East, both by Iran-backed Houthi fighters and the U.S. That is, the International Energy Agency releases a new forecast predicting a bigger reduction in global oil supplies. International benchmark Brent crude is up 0.1% this morning at $89 per barrel.

0: Marketplace Morning Report is supported by Horizon 3, bringing the attacker's perspective to cybersecurity by helping organizations autonomously test, fix, and verify their defenses against AI-powered threats. Horizon3.ai.
1: Baby boomers make up the biggest share of home buyers, most downsizing their golden years, selling a bigger home and purchasing something smaller. But an increasing number are changing that pattern, which has implications for a housing market where inventories are below historic norms. Joining me now is Rachel Ensign of the Wall Street Journal, who wrote about baby boomers' real estate choices. Good morning.
2: Hello. Thanks for having me.
1: Pleasure to have you. So the typical pattern is your kids grow up, move out, you retire, you downsize, maybe you cash in some equity. But you found that a lot of baby boomers are doing something different. Can you walk us through what they're doing?
2: What these baby boomers, who are pretty well off and

0: general are doing is they're actually upsizing. They're buying bigger homes or they're doing big renovations to their current homes to improve them and make them bigger.
1: And why are they doing this?
0: The number one factor behind this, I think, is just that baby boomers have so much money, especially compared to prior generations. Boomers have more wealth than any other generation currently alive. So before, it made a lot of sense to downsize if you really needed that money from selling your bigger home. But now, if you don't need that money and you, in fact, just have lots of extra money, why not build a bigger home?
1: What is the rationale that you're hearing from seniors when you covered the story about why they want to either build a bigger home or add to their homes, maybe make it nicer, new kitchens? What are they telling you about the kind of lifestyle rationale of why they're doing this?
0: So a lot of it has to do with their families. They generally have grown kids, and a lot of them have grandkids, and they want to be able to host their extended families, even if it's just a few times a year for Thanksgiving or Christmas. They want to have space so that their kids and grandkids want to come visit and stay a while. And that is a really big motivator in buying these bigger homes.
1: And if seniors aren't selling their homes or they're buying bigger ones instead of downsizing, how does that kind of shape the real estate market or reshape it, I should say?
0: Well, yeah, the way I think about this is it's kind of a part of this broader housing market situation where, like you said at the beginning, boomers are the dominant force in the housing market still. They make up the largest share of home buyers in the US. And then on top of that, a lot of boomers are just staying put in these 3-bedroom plus homes. They don't want to sell, they don't want to move, don't want to downsize, so they're just staying. And that is definitely a factor in why there's such low inventory in a lot of places. And it's changing the nature of a lot of these communities. These are communities in the suburbs, in a lot of instances, used to be full of families. And now it's actually a lot of older people who are staying in their homes.
1: Rachel Ensign is a reporter with the Wall Street Journal. You can read more of her reporting now. We'll have a link to the article on our website, marketplace.org. Rachel, thank you so much.
0: Yeah, thanks so much for having me.
1: And the baby boomer age range, by the way, 60 to 80 years old. So plenty of retirement years left for many of them. A lot going on in the global economy. Listen later to my colleague, Kai Rizdal, for today's developments on many public radio stations or at marketplace.org. I'm Nova Safo with the Marketplace Morning Report. 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
3: 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Then today on the Brian Lehrer Show, hear about the growing backlash to flock cameras, which are tracking our car and sharing information with law enforcement. That's at 10 this morning. 77 and sunny now, sunshine and a high near 89 degrees.
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5: Welcome to NewsHour from the BBC World Service. Hello, I'm James Menendez. Israeli security forces in the Occupy West Bank have clashed with settlers who've trapped two Palestinian families in their homes.
6: We appeal to the humanitarian organizations to help us and protect us and provide food and medicine to the families who are besieged by the settlers.
5: As the search for survivors of Colombia's earthquake continues, we'll hear from a woman who helped dig people out of a previous quake. Also today, why Germany is giving more powers to its spy agencies to counter domestic and foreign threats. And we'll hear about the scientific and social significance of the imminent solar eclipse.
7: The shared experience part of it is truly remarkable, and I think people who don't get underneath the totality don't ever appreciate that.
5: All that and more coming up after the news.
8: BBC News with Moira Alderson. Two Palestinian families remain trapped in their homes by settlers who moved into their village in the occupied West Bank on Sunday. After senior Israeli officers expressed concern, more security forces were sent in to remove a tent set up in the village of Kusra, south of Nablus. But after clashes, they left and the settlers have returned. Our correspondent John Donison is in Kusra.
9: At the weekend, we saw video footage showing some of the soldiers praying with the settlers. Some of the soldiers are settlers themselves. So the army may well come back, but the accusation from human rights groups and from Palestinian communities is that the Israeli military allows settlers to act with impunity, with the backing of senior figures within Prime Minister Netanyahu's cabinet who support the settler actions. And the accusation is that they don't do enough and that there are very rarely prosecutions for settler violence.
8: President Putin has threatened to seize European ships in retaliation for EU plans to intercept vessels suspected of being part of Russia's shadow fleet. Speaking as he watched naval drills in the far east of Russia, Mr. Putin described the restrictions on the movement of Russian vessels as piracy and banditry. Vitaly Shevchenko has more details.
10: Threats like this, they form a fundamental part of deterrence. From that point of view, he's no different from many other world leaders. He likes to talk about his armed forces' potential. He likes to talk it up. But in Russia's case, over the past 4.5 years, we've seen that there's a bit of a gap between what Russia threatens to do and what Russia has done or has been able to do.
8: Meanwhile, President Zelensky says Ukraine has attacked a naval base in the port city of Novorossiysk, which he described as the last stronghold of the Russian fleet in the Black Sea. In a message on social media, Mr. Zelensky said missiles and drones had hit air defence positions as well as infrastructure at the port. The chairman of Tata Sons, the holding company of India's largest conglomerate, has resigned. The Tata Group spans several industries, including IT services and defence. Our business reporter Archana Shukla is in Mumbai.
11: In a statement, N. Chandrasekaran says months of deadlock over his reappointment pushed him to this decision. The board did not give a full backing in its February meeting and the issue has been unresolved since. It is the latest chapter in a year-long boardroom battle with disagreements between the chairman and the charity arm Tata Trusts that controls about two-thirds of Tata Sons widely reported. The two have clashed over whether Tata Sons should be listed, mounting losses at Air India and how to handle a minority shareholder's exit.
8: World News from the BBC.
3: On WNYC in New York, 77 and sunny at 4 minutes after 9. Good Wednesday morning, I'm Michael Hill. The names of jurors at Luigi Mangione's upcoming state trial will not be shared with the public. That's what a judge said in court yesterday. WNYC's Samantha Max reports.
12: Mangione has pleaded not guilty to second-degree murder and other state charges in the 2024 killing of United Healthcare CEO Brian Thompson. The case has garnered international attention and some pretty divisive reactions. Usually, potential jurors identify themselves in open court when they're questioned and selected to serve in a trial. But in high-profile cases, their names are sometimes withheld. The state legislature recently passed a law that allowed courts to hide the names and addresses of jurors when they believe a trial could pose a threat to their safety and well-being.
3: New York City will be in the path of a partial solar eclipse today, but anyone hoping to catch a glimpse should not look directly at the sun with their naked eye. About 10% of the sun will be partially covered by the moon between about 1:07 this afternoon and 2:38, with peak coverage at about 1:53. Scientists say people won't see a difference in the amount of light or shadows the sun casts. Those who do want to observe the eclipse must only look at the sun through safe solar viewing glasses or a handheld solar viewer. Camera lenses, binoculars, telescopes, and sunglasses, no matter how dark they say, are not safe. Multiple subway delays right now, so check before you head out the door. Alternate side parking and the meters are in effect. We're at 77 degrees with sunshine in Soho right now. On our way to a sunny day, mostly sunny, a high near 89 degrees with the calm wind. And then tonight, slim chance of showers and thunderstorms well after midnight, low of 73.
5: Hello and welcome to NewsHour from the BBC World Service. We're coming to you live from London. I'm James Menendez. And coming up later, eclipse fever.
13: I've travelled from Canada to come see the eclipse.
14: Very excited to see it. I've seen one. It was beautiful, it was amazing, and I'm so happy to have the chance to see one again.
5: So what is it about the moon passing in front of the sun that enchants so many people on Earth? We'll also hear from the internationally renowned Colombian ballet dancer Fernando Montaño, who grew up near the epicentre of Monday's earthquake. He is still waiting to hear from some friends and family. We'll be speaking to him in half an hour. But we are going to begin today with a story we touched on in the programme yesterday. Two homes in a Palestinian village in the occupied West Bank that are still, for a fourth day today, surrounded by Israeli settlers. They're stopping the families from getting in or out, and they've cut the power and water to the houses. Israeli settlements in the West Bank are illegal under both international and Israeli law. However, so far, the Israeli security forces haven't been able or willing to break up what is effectively a siege. Some soldiers were filmed praying with the settlers. Well, yesterday we heard from one of the families trapped in their home in Kusra. A man called Yusuf Hassan described how they were short of food and that his young daughter needed medical attention. We've heard that an ambulance has since evacuated her and brought some supplies. Well, today we've had this from their neighbours. Kusai Abu Rida recorded a video on his rooftop with some men appearing to be Israeli settlers in the background.
15: I am Kusai Abu Rida from the village of Kasra, south of Nablus. 4 days ago, settlers came to the house and blocked us from leaving. They stopped anyone from coming to the house. We have been deprived of all necessities. They cut off the electricity and water and supply of health care. There is a family living in a nearby house. They have two children, aged 4 and 2. They have also been cut off from the outside world. We are unable to leave the house and our situation is tragic. The soldiers arrived at the house, but they did nothing. We appeal to the humanitarian organizations to help us and protect us and provide food and medicine to the families who are besieged by the settlers.
5: Kusai Abu Rida there. Well, the BBC's Middle East correspondent John Donison is in Kusra and joins us on the line now. John, good to have you with us. Just tell us what's going on right now and what happened earlier today.
9: Well, we are on the hillside opposite these four houses. We actually have just come back from trying to get to those houses. We drove along the road, along the ridge, got to within about a kilometre, and then we hit an Israeli army roadblock. They were perfectly friendly at that roadblock, but they wouldn't let us go any further. And then we actually saw the settlers coming down towards us on the back of a pickup truck. And the army basically said we needed to get out of there pretty quickly. It's interesting, in that clip you mentioned, the family who had to evacuate yesterday. Well, they're actually stood just 3 metres away from me, the two young girls with their mum, and obviously a pretty difficult 4 days for them.
5: Yes, indeed. What then is the Israeli government and the army line on what's going on and why this is still going on?
9: Well, the Israeli army line, pretty high up in the Israeli army, they have condemned really in pretty strong terms the actions of these settlers. In the past, we've certainly heard that the Prime Minister Benjamin Netanyahu, also condemning settler violence in the West Bank. I think the Israeli government knows that it plays pretty badly with the international community. However, the accusation from Palestinian families and from human rights groups is that the Israeli military in effect allows settlers to act with impunity. Prosecutions for settler violence are incredibly rare, and you know, there is a bit of a crossover. There are settlers who are in the military either as reservists or serving, and you know, we did have these scenes at the weekend you mentioned, where the soldiers who came to protect, I suppose, these houses, these Palestinian families, were actually seen praying with the settlers. And I should say that within the Israeli coalition government, there are far right-wing cabinet ministers who, not only don't condemn the action of these settlers, but are accused of actively encouraging them and indeed inciting them.
5: What is happening in Qusra? Is it isolated, an isolated incident, or is it part of a pattern that we've seen in the occupied West Bank over the last few months and years?
9: Well, it's kind of both, because we have seen a surge in settler violence in recent years. The United Nations says as many as 6 attacks are happening on Palestinian communities every single day this year. There have been, I think, 12 Palestinians killed directly by settlers this year, as well as hundreds who have been injured. At the same time, this is a new tactic from the settlers. We have seen them using violence against Palestinian individuals. We've seen them burning property, setting fire to fields, olive groves, that sort of thing. But this tactic of, in effect, laying siege to Palestinian homes to basically starve people out, you know, they cut off the water, the electric, they weren't allowing food to get in, they weren't allowing for some time an ambulance to get in. This is a new tactic, and the aim is to try and take over Palestinian homes.
5: John, is there going to be another attempt by the army let's put it like this, break the siege and remove the settlers? Is that going to happen today?
9: Well, it's interesting, because we spoke to the families this morning, and they said the army were there this morning. They came, they dismantled some of the settlers' tents, and they told them to move on. But then within an hour after the soldiers had moved back, the settlers were back. Now, as I say, we went to this Israeli army roadblock there. There were a few military vehicles. There were maybe half a dozen, maybe 10 soldiers. And we did see them heading up to confront these settlers as they came down the road in their pickup truck. While we were there, it looked to be pretty peaceful. They didn't seem to be getting them to move on, but that may happen later in the day.
5: John, thank you very much indeed. Our correspondent John Donison joining us live there from Qusra. Well, as John mentioned, the Israeli military has condemned what is going on as illegal, reprehensible and unacceptable. That's the establishment of settler outposts inside Palestinian villages. And yet, as we have also been hearing, there seems to have been little effort to remove the settlers. Doron Meinert is also in the village of Qusra. He's a retired colonel in the Israeli military, the IDF, who's now a member of Looking the Occupation in the Eye, a volunteer group opposed to the Israeli occupation. Why is the Israeli army finding it so difficult to break up that siege of these Palestinian homes?
16: Look, the army don't use weapons, okay? They're not shooting the settlers. They're not killing them. They try to do it like a game, you know, to catch them without using a weapon. And when they are not using a weapon, so the settlers are young people, and they run away, they run on the hills, and the army cannot do anything about it. The only option is only if there will be 100 of soldiers, or maybe 1,000 soldiers, so maybe they can do something. If they send only 20 soldiers, nothing could happen. This place, this outpost, the army tried to destroy it maybe more than 10 times. And did it succeed? The army should get a decision and do it much more seriously, because what they are doing now is kind of game.
5: We saw some images of some of the soldiers praying with some of the settlers. What does that tell you about the army's position, or at least the army that is in Qusra, their position on what the settlers are doing?
16: A big part of the army are in the same side of the settlers. This particular soldier that you saw praying with the settlers are settlers by themselves, okay? A soldier from the next settlement, it's called in Hebrew, it's called Hagmar, a special kind of unit that built from the soldier from the settlers. And these settlers are in the side of the settlers that are in the outpost. So there's no chance that this kind of soldier will take them away from there. And what they do, they are their friends, as you see. Exactly what you say. They pray with them, they eat with them, they drink coffee with them. In Hebrew, we say they are sachbakim. They're a good friend.
5: So even though the military command on Tuesday denounced what was going on as illegal, reprehensible and unacceptable, I mean, what you're saying is that there is sympathy or even support among sections of the IDF for these illegal outposts.
16: I think, first, the army duty is not to talk, is to do things. The army shouldn't be against them and say that they are against them. The army should act against them, not talk about it. This morning, the commander of the Central Command, which is a Brigadier General, Avi Blut, have been there and promised the Palestinian resident that he is going to solve the problem. And he didn't do it yet. You know, maybe he will do it in the close future. But yet he didn't succeed to do it. And it's very embarrassing, I think, for him and for the IDF.
5: And do you think that the soldiers who are sympathetic to the settlers, do you think they're in the majority or are they still a minority in the army?
16: I don't want to speak about the army generally, but the people that are in this area, in the West Bank, very big part of them are in the side of the settlements. Not only soldiers, even though some of the commanders, it's not serious. I think they have to work against all the outposts. And the reason why they didn't do it and succeed to do it now is because in the past they let them grow and let them get strong. And the state of Israel gives them everything, okay? Gives them electricity, gives them water, gives them protection by the army. And now they try to work against them, but they cannot because they are too strong. Now, as I said before, if they get a real decision and bring it, if the army, I mean the IDF, not only the people here, the soldier here in this area, the IDF will decide that this is the main mission, he could do it. But, you know, they don't have the government support.
5: And that was Doron Meinert, who was a colonel in the Israeli military, the IDF. He's now a member of Looking the Occupation in the Eye, a volunteer group. He was speaking to me from Kusra, that Palestinian village in the occupied West Bank. We have continued to request an interview with the Israeli Defence Forces, but so far we've had no luck. You're listening to NewsHour from the BBC World Service.

0: It is 9:19, and you're listening to WNYC. Coming up on the Brian Lehrer Show, which is next, hear about the growing backlash to flock cameras, which are tracking our car and sharing information with law enforcers. Plus, why there was a big drop in reading scores for New York City students on state tests. Those conversations and more at 10 o'clock. 78 and sunny now. Sunshine today with a high of 89 with a calm wind. And then tonight, slim chance of showers and thunderstorms well after midnight, 73 overnight.
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2: This is James Menendez with NewsHour Live from the BBC. Now, the German government has approved sweeping new powers for the country's domestic and foreign spy agencies. It's been warning for some time now that the country is facing a range of hybrid attacks, with Russia the prime suspect. Last week, a drone loaded with explosives was found at Leipzig Airport, a major logistics hub. Well, let's speak to our Berlin correspondent, Jessica Parker, who joins us on the line. Just what sort of new powers?
3: Well, what they're looking at, as you say, cuts across their domestic and foreign intelligence services. So to give you a flavour of what those services may be able to do in future, this still all needs to go before lawmakers in the autumn. They could be able to manipulate, disrupt, hack the IT infrastructure of a foreign power if Germany was undergoing a cyber or disinformation attack. They could agents potentially be able to break into a residence and replace explosives with something that's harmless as part of counterintelligence operations. And in the sort of data retention sphere where Germany has had for a long time very strict privacy rules, they'll loosen those rules, so there'll be longer data retention periods, greater powers in terms of surveillance as well via telecommunications. So that's a flavour of what they'll be able to do. And some people listening might be thinking, weren't they able under certain, you know, rules and thresholds able to do this anyway? Well, not really. In Germany, there have been very strict guardrails and constraints on the intelligence services as a legacy of what Germans experienced at the hands of Nazi spies, and as well the Stasi in East Germany as well. So this is about loosening restrictions that really are very historically embedded in Germany here. And of course, the plans certainly have their critics of people who think that there's overreach going on.
2: Tell us, though, about the context, because clearly that's what's driving this. Is this a response to the threat from Russia, or is there more to it too?
3: I think it's absolutely a response to the threat from Russia. You mentioned Leipzig last week and this bomb-laden drone. Germany has been very careful not to point a finger at anybody publicly, but US media have been reporting that American officials have seen links to Russia. Moscow's denied any involvement. So I think you can absolutely see this, or it's beginning to be seen as part of that Zeitenwende that was announced in the wake of Russia's full-scale invasion of Ukraine, where Germany basically acknowledged that for a long time it had underinvested in its military and that it needed to be more robust in terms of security and intelligence, and its intelligence agencies are absolutely now becoming part of that Zeitenwende. So I think that's absolutely important context here. And Germany's government says that it is Germany is the target of daily hybrid attacks, hybrid warfare attacks, whether that might be disinformation, whether that might be cyber attacks, whether that might even be sabotage as well. So it's saying it has to get more robust in the face of hostile actors, but it will apply in the domestic sphere as well. There's some various divisions of powers that are a bit complicated to go into between the domestic and the foreign intelligence services. But I think that absolutely is the overall context. And this sense, traditionally, Germany's intelligence services have been described as somewhat vegetarian, whilst other Western allies have been more carnivorous, and they're trying to bring them a bit more up to the standard of other Western agencies, although they are being clear that they won't be sanctioning the use of example for lethal force.
2: Thank you very much indeed. Our Berlin correspondent, Jessica Parker. Now, millions of people in several parts of Europe will be able to see a total solar eclipse of the sun later today, the first on the continent for 20 years. For a brief minute or so, the moon will move across the sun, perfectly covering it, leaving only an eerie halo. In the UK, it will be a partial eclipse, but that hasn't stopped a scramble for the glasses that will allow people to watch it safely.
4: Hour by hour, the supply just keeps changing. I just tried to come here and they're completely out.
5: I'm on my lunch break, so I need to get back to work. So I've got half an hour to go and find somewhere else.
6: It's very much word of mouth because Google's not showing anything. Very long queues, many sellouts.
2: Well, the path of the total eclipse began at sunrise over the Arctic coast of northern Siberia before sweeping over the Arctic Ocean, Greenland, Iceland, the North Atlantic, and then by evening, Portugal's far northwest and northern Spain, where our science correspondent, Palab Ghosh, is waiting to see it for himself.
7: The cathedral bells of the picturesque medieval city of Burgos call the faithful to prayer. It's done so for centuries, but now it's a magnet for pilgrims of a different sort. Visitors are flocking here to witness a total solar eclipse.
8: I've travelled from Canada to come see the eclipse.
9: Last time there was an eclipse in Burgos, it was in 1905, so we've been waiting for this for 121 years.
10: Very excited to see it. I've seen one. It was beautiful, it was amazing, and I'm so happy to have the chance to see one again.
7: In a total eclipse, the moon completely covers the sun's bright disk, revealing its shimmering atmosphere. It hangs in the sky like a gigantic shimmering black pearl. For a few moments, day turns to night and reality into a dream as we witness the sun's hidden beauty.
11: It's quite magical. It's very otherworldly.
7: Once people have seen one, many follow them all over the world, such as Paul and Julie Lee, who've travelled here from Henley-on-Thames in southern England.
11: This one is in a beautiful country in the middle of the summer, what's not to like? And actually, it's going to be a very different eclipse, I think, from the ones that I've seen before, because it's very low on the horizon.
12: The shared experience part of it is truly remarkable, and I think people who don't get underneath the totality don't ever appreciate that.
13: It's not the same as watching it on the telly.
12: It's certainly not the same as watching it on the telly, not even the BBC.
7: Eclipse glasses are essential when looking at the sun. Dr. Martin Griffiths, an astronomer turned eclipse guide, briefs his party on the risks.
14: It's so bright, so strong, that you could end up damaging your eyesight.
7: But he tells me the glasses can be taken off once the moon completely covers the sun's bright disk.
14: So wait until totality to look at it with the naked eye. But also remember that there are lots and lots of astronomical societies across Spain, across the UK, who are putting on shows so that people can come along and see things properly through properly filtered telescopes. And of course, they'll all have eclipse glasses as well.
7: The total eclipse begins over northern Siberia at sunrise, crosses the Arctic Ocean, Greenland, Iceland, and then sweeps across the North Atlantic and the northern half of Spain, clipping a corner of Portugal, before ending near the Balearic Islands at sunset. But many others in Europe, including the UK, will see a partial eclipse, where the moon covers more than 90% of the sun, according to Dr. Tim Revel, who's executive editor of New Scientist.
15: So with a partial eclipse, it begins with the moon slowly starting to move in front of the sun. And over the course of about an hour or so, it will take progressively bigger chunks out of the sun as it slowly moves across. And you'll notice the sky starts to get a bit darker, you start to see crescent shadows on the floor, and eventually it will reach the maximum. And then the same thing will happen in the reverse again over the course of an hour. And you'll see the skies go darker, it might become a little bit colder, the birds might become a little bit quieter, and then that will be the kind of full experience of the partial eclipse.
7: The sun sets over Burgos Cathedral. When it rises again, those gathered here will witness one of the great natural wonders of the universe. Whether it's total or partial, it's a moment that moves us all, reminding us of the wonder of the universe and our place in it.
2: That was our science correspondent Palab Ghosh reporting there from northern Spain. We'll be returning to this story later here on NewsHour.
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0: It's the BBC News Hour on WNYC. Upper 70s now with sunshine. Here are the headlines at 9:31. A New York City Parks and Recreation employee has been arrested in Staten Island for allegedly helping a 10-year-old girl light a firework yesterday that blew off some of her fingers. 24-year-old Joshua Moe was charged with reckless endangerment, endangering the welfare of a child. Officials say he was on duty when he helped the child light the firework around 6:45 in General Douglas MacArthur Park. She was hospitalized in stable condition. Information from Moe's lawyer is not yet available. There's been an uptick in trees falling throughout the city this year. WNYC's Catalina Gonella reports it's largely due to more severe weather.
20: The Parks Department cleared more than 11,000 work orders for damaged or fallen trees through July. That's more than double the average for the same time over the previous 4 years. The agency says three storms triggered at least 1,000 tree-related service requests this year, compared to an average of one such storm a year over the past decade. Arborists say in the winter, extreme cold can cause trees to become brittle, while in the summer, heavy rain and flooding loosen the soil a tree is rooted in. Those conditions, combined with strong winds, lead to more trees falling.
0: The New York City Council is joining the growing list of political leaders taking a hard look at the practices of prediction markets. In a letter sent today to Polymarket's CEO, Council Speaker Julie Menin says the council will move forward with a legal inquiry into the markets. That inquiry could lead to new legislation from the council. Polymarket says it looks forward to engaging with the New York City Council on this matter. Alternate side parking and the meters are in effect. We're at 79 degrees with sunshine in Soho on our way to a mostly sunny day with a high temperature of 89 and a calm wind. Then tomorrow, chance of showers and storms, increasing clouds with a high temperature of 87.
2: You're listening to NewsHour. President Trump has confirmed reports he was taken off his official plane and transferred to another aircraft in a catering truck on his way home from a NATO summit in Turkey last month. A number of US media outlets said it was because of fears that Air Force One might be attacked by Iran. Here's what the president had to say at a noisy airbase in Maryland.
21: Can you tell us about your ride on the Air Force catering truck in Turkey? Why did you need to do that?
22: Well, it's only up to Secret Service. I just follow what they'd like to do. So I go by Secret Service and the military. They wanted me to go on a different flight, a different plane, equal safety, but they wanted me to do it, so I do it. I do what they say.
2: However, the whole episode has left those who remained on board Air Force One wondering whether they were, in effect, acting as decoys. Alex Brandon is a photographer for the Associated Press and was part of the journalist pool. As a veteran of presidential flights, he said he knew immediately something odd was going on.
23: As we arrive at Air Force One, we drive up on the tarmac in the motorcade, and I look up and I see those catering trucks. I've been covering the president in Washington for 20 years and presidents going back to Reagan for 20 years before that. I've never seen that before. I immediately started taking pictures, alerting my editors that this was unusual, that we make sure we use it. It seems normal for us, but that's real unusual for Air Force One. We get to the plane, stop, get out. And the president has already exited the limousine and is already up the stairs and on the aircraft. That's not unusual. That happens. We typically go underneath the wing of the aircraft and photograph. And sometimes the journalists will shout questions and try to get the president to come over and talk to us. So that wasn't unusual that he was already on the plane. And then we board the plane like normal. I get in my seat, which happens to be a window seat. I immediately lift the blind, which is shut, and a flight attendant, which is a U.S. Air Force enlisted officer, comes over and says, blinds have to be kept down. And I say, why? And she said, Secret Service says so. And so, of course, I shut my blind, you know, not noticing or thinking anything out of the ordinary. We had been told that we were switching from the Qatar-donated Air Force One to the legacy original Air Force One. And so I thought maybe there was a little bit of enhanced security or something like that that they wanted to observe. That's the only indication I got whatsoever. One of my biggest concerns is if, God forbid, the plane that we are on is taken out of the sky and the president continues on, the world thinks that the president is dead. And in that moment, the world needs an independent journalist to say, hey, I'm here. I'm with the president. Everything's fine. It is critically important to have that independent verification. And that's why we do what we do, so that the world knows that, yes, the president is safe in this moment.
2: That was Associated Press photographer Alex Brandon there. You're listening to the BBC.

0: This is the BBC in London. You're listening to NewsHour and I'm James Menendez. Let's head to Colombia now, where many people in areas hit by Monday's earthquake have spent a second night outdoors or in shelters. The government estimates that more than 1,000 homes have been destroyed, with a further 8,000 damaged. At least 240 people are known to have died, although there are many still missing, mostly in the cities of Cali and Pereira in western Colombia. Well, joining me now on the line is the dancer Fernando Montaño, a former soloist for the Royal Ballet here in Britain, who's from Buenaventura on Colombia's Pacific coast, which is close to the epicentre of the earthquake. Fernando's also the patron of the charity Children Change Colombia. Fernando, very good to have you with us here on NewsHour. Thanks for your time. First of all, are your immediate family safe?
1: Good afternoon, James. Yes, I just spoke with Papa a few hours ago and he just confirmed, because we were still looking for some relative. But now, yeah, they all, even 111 years old, aunt that I haven't even met, she's okay. So I'm thrilled about that.
0: Are others still accounted for amongst your wider family and friends?
1: Well, now I think Papa said that, yeah, our family, they are all totally safe, although he was mentioning that Buenaventura, because it's the major road has been blocked, so they haven't been able to receive much of their support. And because the Palafitos, many places in the Chocó and Buenaventura, the houses are of wood on the sea level, kind of, and all these have been collapsed. And so I've been hearing as well, and from family, they were saying that maybe they need like dog rescue so they can try to find people that maybe are under the houses. And
0: And if access is difficult, if that road is blocked, it's going to be difficult for rescuers to get there. I mean, this is quite a remote area in some ways, isn't it?
1: Yes. And I think that's the major difficulties for some regions, because within the city, I think the government have done an incredible job and I think they're still trying. But there are so many other rural areas that is so hard to get there. And you can only, you know, arrive there by boat or by helicopter or plane, and the roads, the little ones that are completely blocked.
0: This is, I mean, tell us about Buenaventura and the surrounding area. I mean, it's a very poor part of Colombia, isn't it?
1: Yes, it is quite overlooked over, you know, the years, but also is one of the major ports of the country. So I believe from what I see from the outside, this is one of the things that they really have to take care of quite soon, because otherwise the rest of the country will also be affected, because a lot of the goods that come in and go out of the country, they go through the port. And that's kind of like the connection to many other regions around the Chocó area and the Pacific.
0: Mm, interesting, yes. And presumably maybe some supplies will need to come in,
1: exactly,
0: in that way. Yeah. The charity that you're the patron of, that you work with, Children Change Colombia, I mean, are you able to help? Do you have people on the ground who will be working right now?
1: Yes, we are delighted. I am delighted that we have been working with some programs there in the last 7 years. And so we came with this idea of two like different layers. One is, of course, the immediate support, which is like food packs, tents, and also school kits. And then our second layer or plan that we are thinking is like a long term, because is to rebuild schools and to also rebuild like a shelter for refugees that we have built it in the past, but because of the earthquake it's collapsed some parts, so it need to be rebuilt. And you know, I'm very thankful that you talk about this. Because again, you know, it's important to go to the organizations that can really make sure that those funds goes to the real people. And again, because we have a new government as well, so we still don't have yet a new ambassador in Colombia, but I'm sure as well, like the embassy, the workers there could help, you know, if anyone would like to make some donations. And but yeah, this is like what I we were planning with Children Change Colombia, and as well me as an artist, I already was planning to do a performance for the Venezuelans, but now I have to do maybe two. Maybe in November, I'm planning to organize also a fundraising performance to help to build those schools. So, or I mean, to support as much as we can, really.
0: Yes, well, do let us know what you're planning and when that will be. Fernando, thank you very much indeed. That was the ballet dancer Fernando Montaño, a native of Buenaventura, close to the epicenter of that earthquake. Well, we're going to hear from Cali now. The BBC's correspondent José Carlos Cueto is there and described earlier what happened to one building in that city.
2: Well, it was a very tense situation, and that building actually has become sort of the symbol of the tragedy in Cali. There was a four-story building that totally collapsed. Last night, there were about 25 people trapped under the rubble. I understood that about from 6 to 10 people were rescued overnight, and today pretty much the efforts were focusing on trying to find more. It was a very tense situation because the rescue teams were demanding total silence in the area in an attempt to hear those under the rubble either making noises or screaming or asking for help. And by the time I left, it got even more tense because all the rescue efforts were canceled for a bit because there were aftershocks and the alarm of earthquake went off again. Fortunately, nothing major happened, but it just shows the level of uncertainty and despair that this place is more affected and suffering at the moment.
0: José Carlos Cueto, well, someone who knows all about the emotions in the immediate aftermath of a big quake is Ruth Millington. She survived the earthquake that struck the city of Bam in Iran back in 2003, in which about 30,000 people were killed. Indeed, Ruth helped rescue seven people from the rubble that she managed to scramble out of hours before the emergency services turned up. I spoke to her today and she picks up the story immediately after the quake, which she says sounded like three locomotive trains. She was with her friend Michael in her pyjamas and barefoot, and she found herself suddenly outside. The hotel was gone.
3: This is 5:30 approximately in the morning and it's pitch black. I scrambled up onto the top of this pile of rubble, which essentially was the entire hotel and complex had collapsed. And we stood on top and it suddenly went deathly quiet. And that was the really weird thing. You'd have this horrific noise, this sound of like this monster under the ground, and suddenly it went deathly quiet. And even though it's pitch black, we suddenly started being able to see some things because there now was dust particles in the air. It was just a white dust everywhere and it was illuminated. You could partially see objects around you. But I remember turning around to Michael and saying to him, "Where on earth has the hotel gone? It's not there anymore."
0: At what point did you start then to hear the sounds, perhaps the voices of people who were trapped?
3: It was a combination of trying to establish where the rooms were and then get down onto our hands and knees. So what I would do is I would stand up, then fall to my knees, scream into the ground, put my ear to the ground, listen, scream again, and then stand up and repeat that process and go up and down, back and forth to try and make sure I didn't miss any spot. So for the first 2 hours, whilst it was pitch black, didn't see anyone except one person. There was a young man some distance away from us at the other side of the complex. And I heard him shouting, "Natalie, Natalie." And so we ran across as best we could. If you can imagine, a building's come down, there's girders everywhere, there's window frames, there's glass, there's electrical wiring. You don't know if it's live or not. We stumbled across to him and he was shouting down into the rubble. And I could hear a gurgling noise. The bricks disintegrated and became like sand. And we realized that very quickly that we had a situation on our hands where people would die very quickly because they were suffocating in this situation. And when we got down, we kneeled around. All I could see was a little bit of hair and blood. And we started scrambling like dogs to get to her mouth and her face to clear her airways. And that fear and also that anxiety of thinking, what am I going to find? Am I going to find a dead body? Am I going to find someone alive? And if they are alive, how severely injured are they?
0: I mean, we should just make clear, I mean, you're not a professional rescuer. I mean, and you presumably had no equipment. I mean, you were just, what, digging with your bare hands to try and get to people.
3: You want people to be screaming. You don't want people to be quiet, because that's when it's a dangerous situation. People can die often if they're quiet. But other than that, I had no professional training. There's nothing to dig people out with. There were no emergency services. Nothing came during the entire rescue of 10 hours. No emergency services came. And so we were using our bare hands to dig people out. I tried finding bits and bobs along the debris to use as something to try and use as a digger. For example, I'd found a piece of plastic and tried to use that to scoop the sand back, but it just broke under the weight.
0: You must have quickly become exhausted, right?
3: Yeah, you become exhausted very fast. Physically, you do as well, but I think as well as your adrenaline is pumping so hard that you ignore it. You fight the coldness, you fight the tiredness.
0: How many people did you manage to get out?
3: So we saved 7 people. You don't just find people in bed. Earthquakes are very, very strong and they will throw you across a room. They will, for example, in one case, we had a bed wrapped around some young men.
0: There have been some dramatic rescues in Colombia in the past 24 hours. People pulled alive from the rubble. Let's hear the moment that one woman was rescued. Ruth, when you hear that cheering, that joy, does that take you back to those moments when you managed to pull those 7 out?
3: Yeah, it does. It's an immense sense of relief. Although the story doesn't end there, because people can be injured. So then you have that stress of, you know, how is this person going to survive? Are they going to survive? Just as I was feeling like I was going to give up hope, I heard a scream below me. And that then got me, right, get going. There are people alive down here.
0: The writer and adventurer Ruth Millington on her experience of surviving and that remarkable rescue of 7 people from the rubble of the BAM earthquake in 2003. 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

0: And loving band flute playing person. Did I know rock and roll? I didn't. My musical expertise stopped with John Philip Sousa, who I think died in 1890.
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4: 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Hear about the growing backlash to flock cameras, which are tracking our car and sharing the information with law enforcement. 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And then tomorrow, chance of showers and storms, high of 87.
5: This is James Menendez with News Hour Live from the BBC. Now, it's Donald Trump, the election winner he once was. Results from Republican primaries on Tuesday suggest that his endorsement does still carry significant weight.

0: town, which voted for Trump by comfortable margins in all three of his elections. No one I speak to here is happy about inflation, but few lay the blame at the president's feet.
1: I think they're doing a great job, I mean, with what he can control.
0: Parked on his Harley-Davidson outside a local cafe, I meet 53-year-old Daniel Overstreet.
1: Whether it was the Iran war or anything else, we're not going to control those gas prices. And people can complain and fuss. It's not going to change that.
0: Also stopping for his breakfast is David Carter, a bearded veteran who plays Santa Claus at Christmas time. He backs the president's involvement in the Middle East.
2: You've seen it in history. The reason we go over there and we keep everything under control there is we don't have it on our front doorstep.
0: Veterans account for around 10% of the region's population. The town is also home to the Holston Army Ammunition Plant, which churns out explosives used in Patriot missiles and other heavy weaponry for U.S. military stockpiles. David says that while he and many others in the town still back the president's goals overall, the war has certainly caused some frustration amongst the supporters.
2: Trump said America first, and he's not put America first. He's put the war overseas first.
0: In addition to the munitions plant, the city is home to a number of major factories, employers Trump came to office promising to defend. 65-year-old Pam Robinson spent 20 years working at the local chemical plant. While she also fears the prospect of a nuclear Iran, she does think patience for the war, even here in Kingsport, has its limits.
3: If people aren't getting killed, I think people will tolerate it a little bit longer, but they're going to say, soon, you need to wrap this up. Something needs to be done. Something needs to be decided.
0: Despite a few misgivings, none of the Trump voters I spoke to brought up the war unprompted. This is deep Bible Belt America, a moniker that many here embrace proudly. Christianity is often the primary driver of their voting intention. Dave and Pam again.
2: This country strayed away from God compared to what it used to be.
3: The first question I ask, do you believe in abortion? And usually if I get that answer, I know pretty well where I need to go on the rest of it.
4: Even if his national support is slipping, there's little to indicate that the Republican core conservative base here looks likely to break faith with President Trump.
5: Sheila Flynn reporting there from Tennessee. Let's return to the total eclipse over parts of Europe today, because this rare event will give astronomers a very short window to conduct some important experiments studying the composition of the sun's corona, the hot gas called plasma that makes up the outermost layer of its atmosphere, extending millions of kilometres into space. Dr. Silvano Fineschi of Italy's National Institute for Astrophysics is part of the team that's primed to capture the moment. He's been telling me more.
6: We have three experiments, one on the ground, one on air, and another one in space. And what we'd like to look at is the sources of the solar wind and the magnetic storms to study the atmosphere of the sun very close to the surface of the sun. It's not a solid surface. It's the photosphere where the light comes from. The atmosphere is much fainter than the solar disk. So the challenge is, you know, like trying to see a firefly next to a car headlight. So much fainter. So the moon does the job for us of blocking the sun disk and allow us to look at the solar atmosphere, the corona.
5: Okay, so the eclipse gives you an opportunity to darken the surface of the sun so you can see the outside, the atmosphere more clearly. Is that it?
6: Actually, to see it at all, because in normal circumstances, you don't see it at all because the sun disk is a million to a billion times brighter than the solar corona, which is a very low-density plasma. And this continuous flow of charged particles hits continuously Earth, which is protected, thanks for us, by the magnetic fields.
5: This experiment, though, I mean, it's time critical. You've only got a very small window, haven't you?
6: Indeed. These three experiments are somehow complementary to each other. The one in Spain from the ground, we look at the spectra to get the temperature of the plasma. The one in Ireland from the plane, we look at the polarimetry, at the polarization of this light to get the magnetic field, which is the engine of the solar

0: wind and the solar storms, and then we will create an artificial eclipse in flight in space with these two satellites of the European Space Agency. This eclipse is very short, only a minute or two, and the sun is going to be very low. And so everything has to, you know, be perfectly right. And we have been rehearsing this for the last year.
1: Wow.
0: Using the moon as a standard candle, because surprisingly enough, the moon also does this additional favor besides blocking the sun. We can use the moon as a standard candle to fine tune and to get the exposure times right.
1: And just finally, Silvano, I mean, why is it so important to understand how the sun's corona works? This directly affects us on Earth, doesn't it?
0: It does, indeed. And in fact, there is this relatively new branch of solar physics, which is space weather. We want to understand how it works, the physics of the corona, to be able to predict when a solar storm will be directed toward Earth. And this is important because, true, we are protected on the ground to a certain point by the magnetic field. Still, sometimes you have power outages because some of these currents get to the ground. But above all, for protection of satellites, telecommunication satellites, which are at higher orbit and not so protected by the magnetic field of our Earth. And then also for a future space expedition with humans on board the moon, which is not protected by any magnetic field. Understanding how the corona works will help protecting assets and human beings in space.
1: The Italian astronomer Dr. Silvano Fineschi there, bringing us to the end of this edition of NewsHour. From me and the rest of the team, thanks so much for listening. Until the next time, bye-bye.
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0: It's the Brian Lehrer Show on WNYC. Good morning, everyone. On today's show, we will return to the cyclosporiasis outbreak linked mostly to iceberg lettuce, and we'll add the newer salmonella outbreak being tied to jalapenos. It's been about a month already since the New York Times ran a headline that said, New Yorkers get squeamish about salad lunches amid parasite outbreak. And we know that many of you are still confused. Lena Sun, national health reporter for the Washington Post, will answer your questions. Another mystery, why New York City reading scores declined so much over the last school year, according to the latest statewide test results. Third grade success rates down 14 points just from last year. Is that even possible? Our education reporter Jessica Gould will try to explain what may be real or not real there. And elementary school teachers who might be listening, we will be inviting you to call in to help us report what's really going on with the kids or with the tests or with the phonics approach to reading or whatever else may be real or unreal there. That's coming up in about an hour, that one. And near the end of the show, we'll ask if you approve of those bright green, hard-to-remove stickers being slapped on cars in the city that don't obey the alternate side of the street parking rules. They used to do this, then they stopped doing this, now they're doing it again. And we'll ask what other forms of public shaming for what other bad behaviors might you like to see. How about something special for people who don't clean up after their dogs? That's all coming up. But we start with the increasing use of and backlash against flock cameras. Do you know about these yet? The word is flock. F-L-O-C-K, like flock of seagulls. Over 40% of police departments nationwide are now partnered with this company called Flock, which provides AI-powered automatic license plate readers. There are at least 120,000 Flock cameras scattered across every state in the country, except Alaska, we are told, and most of the data from those cameras is funneled into national databases, or a national database, that allows users to track a car's movement. And while police say the cameras are helping to solve crimes, critics argue that the whole system is a gross invasion of privacy. Now, if you only recently learned about Flock, it's probably because of some controversial headlines. Maybe you saw in April, Wisconsin cops used Flock to track a man across state lines to create a pretext to search his car for weed. Last year, Texas police tracked down a woman who had self-administered an abortion. There have also been examples of abusive cops using the technology to stalk their exes. And one of the biggest flock-related news stories of the past year is, not surprisingly, about how ICE has been using the database to locate undocumented immigrants with the help of local law enforcement. So given these examples of alleged overreach, it's probably no surprise that people have been pushing back against the explosion of the technology. Activists are essentially arguing the cameras are calcifying an already growing surveillance state. And notably, a lot of the criticism is bipartisan. There is criticism from the right as well as the left. We'll explain why. And my guest on this is Jason Kebler, a founder of 404 Media, which has been covering Flock and the pushback against it for several years, and actually broke several of the stories that I just referred to. Hi, Jason. Welcome back to WNYC.
1: Hey, Brian. Thank you so much for having me.
0: So before we get into the examples of overreach in a little more detail than in the intro and the pushback, can you give everybody a sense of Flock's pitch, so to speak? How is the company selling itself to local police departments as a crime-fighting tool?
1: Yeah, the pitch more or less is Flock will come to a city or town and say, we can solve your stolen vehicle problem. These cameras basically sit at intersections and they take a record of every car that drives past them. And they have this system called a hot list, meaning police can put in a license plate. And if that car is seen on the Flock network, the police will get an alert that will tell them where the car was seen, at what time, and in what direction it was heading. And so Flock will say, you know, we can use this to recover stolen vehicles. We can use this to find abducted children. We can use this to find missing people. And it's also kind of become this like first step in the investigative process where if someone reports a crime, police will look up a suspect's license plate in the Flock system to try to find them. The entire pitch is that these cameras are networked, meaning they are not just searching in their own city, but if the suspected criminal has gone to a neighboring town or a neighboring state, you can search the cameras there as well. And so they're basically, there's this network effect where you can track people not just in one place, but over time across state lines and across from city to city.
0: How does somebody's license plate get into the database?
1: Well, if you drive past a Flock camera, there is a record of it. That doesn't mean that cops are searching for your license plate, but essentially police can go into the Flock software, their backend, and type in a license plate. And they then have the option to search either just the cameras that that police department controls, or they can search different networks of the Flock system that they have access to. There's a statewide network and there's a nationwide network. And so essentially a cop can search for a given license plate, you know, whether that's reported by a witness or whether they have looked that up in a state's DMV system. And then they can essentially get like a database, like a spreadsheet of all of the places that license plate has been seen.
0: Hmm. So is part of the story here that the Flock cameras are becoming so ubiquitous that basically everybody's license plate is in the system? So if somebody wants to look up your car for whatever reason, for whatever suspicion they have, it's probably going to be there, and some local police department or this national database is going to have a record of at least one place you passed?
1: That's exactly one of the major problems here. This technology called automated license plate reader technology has existed for a long time. It's been used by a lot of different companies and by governments, but typically these are like disparate systems, meaning one city can search only the cameras that they control. What Flock has done is they've connected all of these cameras, and they have had a really aggressive push throughout the United States to spread. They're now in 7,000 cities, and it is now essentially impossible to drive in any major city in any suburb without driving past one of these. And so now to have a vehicle in the United States essentially means to be driving past this type of surveillance that is owned by a private company, that is kind of managed by a private company, but which the government has essentially unfettered access to.
0: So listeners, does anybody out there right now have a Flock camera question or comment or story? 212-433-WNYC for Jason Kebler from 404 Media, 212-433-9692. Call or text as we're inviting your Flock cameras questions and comments and stories right now as we explain this technology that's becoming ubiquitous for law enforcement and why it's controversial. 212-433-WNYC, call or text, 212-433-9692. So however else it may be controversial or abusive, is it actually working for the purposes that it's being sold for, catching the bad guys?
1: Well, Flock and police say that it is. It is indisputable that police believe that these things are very useful. As I mentioned, this is one of the first things that police do when a crime has been reported. It's almost like a first step, according to police I've spoken to, according to records I've seen, where they're like, oh, there is a burglary or there has been a stolen car. They will go into the Flock system and type that license plate in and then use that as the basis of whatever investigation that they're doing. Over the last few weeks, Flock has posted a lot of videos on social media of abducted children who have been recovered using Flock cameras. But there have been numerous studies about whether crime is actually being reduced by these, and the results are pretty inconclusive. Some of the studies were paid for by Flock, and I think it's something where, like, intuitively, it makes sense that this would be used to solve crime, and there's several like high profile cases where criminals were discovered and arrested with Flock cameras. But whether that is statistically the case is still a bit up for debate.
0: You know, our first text on this is not about skepticism of the surveillance state or anything like that. It's about whether it can be used to catch a kind of scofflaw that we all love to hate. The listener writes, can flock cameras be used to find and fine the thousands of thieves who use ghost plates or otherwise disguise their license plates to avoid tolls?
1: This is a great question, and this is some of the controversy about Flock is that they pitch their technology as automated license plate readers, meaning they say that this technology just takes a static photo of a license plate. But over the last few years, they have been adding features regularly. They have something called a freeform search now that is essentially, it does image recognition, meaning it can detect specific bumper stickers on a car. It can detect the make and model of a car. There have been numerous cases where, for example, the police will just type black SUV into the Flock system and it will pull up all these images of black SUVs. So they can cast a really wide net. Sort of by definition, if you are obscuring your license plate, it's not going to be able to read that license plate, but it may be possible to, you know, put a Flock camera at a bridge and detect all the cars that have a license plate obscured, for example. It would then require additional investigative work by the police to determine who owns that car, where to send the fine, how to, you know, apprehend them or cite them. But one of the big controversies is that this was originally pitched as a pretty limited technology, but as artificial intelligence has gotten a lot better, its capabilities have really expanded.
0: And Lawrence at Windsor Terrace has a question related to the one about whether it can detect ghost plates. Lawrence, you're on WNYC. Hello.
2: Good morning, Brian. So my question is, I've seen, and of course I'm not sure if it's real because you never know what you see on social media is real, but I've seen these reflective numbers that match the shape of the numbers on your license plate being sold now. And what it does is it reflects the light emitted by a flash in the camera, which reads your license plate. So what it does is it stops the camera from recording your
0: real license plate.
2: So your real license plate. So if you're license plate number is ABC1234, and you obscure the C and the 3 and the 4, nobody knows what it is.
0: Right. Well, the interesting question. I don't know. Have you ever heard about that little trick before and have an answer as to whether Flock cameras can detect that?
1: Well, this is a huge topic of conversation on the people who are trying to resist this type of surveillance. There's been numerous projects about how one would design a license plate that would remain human readable, but not readable by machines. I think that whether these work is a bit up for debate just because it depends on the implementation of it. And then it's a bit of a cat and mouse game where the image recognition capabilities of these cameras are always improving, but then the systems that people use to try to evade them are improving as well. So this is like a big topic of conversation because there has been a backlash to these cameras. So people say, well, I don't want to break the law, but I also don't want to be surveilled by these cameras. What can I do? How can I, change my license plate in order to avoid this?
0: Let me ask you about some of these controversial instances, and then we'll get into some of the pushback, and now the pushback texts are coming in. But that story that you had on 404 Media about local law enforcement in Wisconsin using Flock data to justify searching a guy who they suspected of cannabis possession. They could see that he had been traveling between Wisconsin, where recreational weed is not legal, and Michigan, where it is. He'd reportedly been frequenting a legal cannabis shop across state lines. I first want to know, why do they even care about a guy buying cannabis legally in Minnesota and or Michigan and bringing it to Wisconsin? Was he reselling large quantities as a dealer or something, allegedly, or did they actually bust him just for personal possession, legally?
1: This guy was out on bail for another crime and was suspected of bail jumping. And so, you know, this was an instance where there was a warrant out for this person's arrest. However, what happened in this case was the cops in Wisconsin had various flock hits of him in Wisconsin where they could have apprehended him. They essentially tracked him on the flock system going across state lines into Michigan. There's like a specific bridge in this part of Wisconsin and Michigan where the state line is. And they waited for him to then come back into Wisconsin. The citation report then cites as probable cause the fact that he crossed state lines and the fact that he, you know, that he went into Michigan, a state where weed is legal, as the pretext to specifically search his car for marijuana. And then in the end, the bail jumping charge didn't hold. Like, the only charge that held in this case was this marijuana charge. And so, I mean, there's a lot of kind of instances like that where flock cameras or surveillance technology in general are used against people who might be suspected of another crime, and it's used to tack on additional charges or as the pretext for a specific you know, type of search, for example.
0: You mentioned that in that Wisconsin case, there was already a warrant for that individual, and that's one of the questions we're getting in a text. Do you need a warrant to search flock data?
1: Yeah, this is the biggest problem with flock, in my opinion, and this technology, in my opinion, is that you do not need a warrant. Cops don't get a warrant. I'm not even aware of any cases where a cop has gotten a warrant to use flock. You know, there are thousands and thousands and thousands of searches on this system every day. You know, we've been able to pull the what they're called audit logs of why cops are using this system, because each time they search the system, it creates a record, and those records are obtainable using public records requests. And so you'll pull these records from like a small town in Wisconsin or a small town in Missouri, and there will be hundreds of thousands of searches on these, you know, these small towns' cameras from cops all over the country. And they, many of the searches will be for, you know, missing person or stolen car or a specific, you know, wanted crime. But then a lot of them will also just say investigation, or they will say test, or they will say, you know, we found them used for immigration enforcement, you know, woman sought abortion, protests, all sorts of things. And so this is what people who want reform of the system have asked for, is a requirement that police get a warrant to search this. There's been a few court cases that are kind of winding their way through state courts as to whether these searches would be a Fourth Amendment violation without a warrant. Those cases are largely still pending. There was one in Virginia that actually was found in favor of flock and the police, that said they didn't need a warrant, but this is something that civil liberties experts are really asking for.
0: If you're just joining us, we're talking about the increasing ubiquity of and increasing pushback against flock cameras. Flock is a company that's selling these cameras to police departments, and they are recording, it seems like, kind of most people's license plates and putting those numbers into a big national database that law enforcement is using in various ways. We're talking about it with Jason Kebler, a founder of 404 Media. He's been covering flock and the pushback against it for several years, and we're taking your flock questions, comments, and stories at 212-433-WNYC. Call or text 212-433-9692. And here's Sam in Ridgewood, Queens. Sam, you're on WNYC. Hello.
3: Hi, how are you, Brian? I have a story from about 20 years ago. I used to live in Lower Manhattan, and I had a motorcycle stolen, and the awesome police from the first precinct showed up, and I'm filling out the report, and I go, hey, what are those cameras up there? It was like right below Canal Street, and I recognize it as like an infrared and something else, and they look up and they go, oh, those are, we don't have access to that data. That's Homeland Security, FBI. And it's called the Ring of Steel, apparently, and it was an initiative to sort of stop terrorism, like in Lower Manhattan. So,
0: right,
3: you know, I never
0: Ring
3: saw my
0: steel.
3: Motorcycle
0: That's,
3: again.
0: Yeah, that was
3: right.
0: As
3: it was a lot of
0: trying
3: money.
0: To be really cautious around Lower Manhattan after the 9/11 attacks on the World Trade Center, right?
3: Right, but the point is, it cost a lot of money, and there seemed to be no reciprocity. So I went deep down a rabbit hole and called the FBI, and then I had people calling me back, and I did find out that the plate did in fact see a van. The plate reader saw a van, or one of the cameras pulled up, and when it pulled away, you know, my bike was gone. But I'm just saying this isn't really new, like in New York. That was 20 years ago.
0: So. Thank you very much. So this is maybe the next generation of that, Jason?
1: Yeah, so actually the New York Police Department has their own automated license plate reader system within the five boroughs, and it does not use Flock, as far as I know. As I last checked, they didn't have a contract with Flock. So essentially, New York Police Department has its own automated license plate readers that it searches. It is not connected to this broader Flock national network. I think that is one of the really interesting things, though, is that, again, this technology has existed for a really long time. I think that there's no one out there who would argue that, you know, this technology can't be used to solve some very heinous crimes. I think it's whether, like, the entire debate is whether things have fundamentally shifted with the advent of AI, where you don't need a human being to go in there and check, you know, like an individual plate. You can have an algorithm determining, well, this car drove by this place at this time. And you know, you can essentially track an entire person's movement, not just in one city, but over time across the entire country, and whether that trade-off is worth it, especially knowing about some of the mistakes, some of the abuses, and some of the kind of like petty crimes that are being prosecuted using this technology.
0: So let me ask you an AI follow-up question that a listener texted, and then I'm going to read another text from a listener that has a really bonkers and frightening Flock camera story. The AI question is this. Listener writes, if the AI makes a mistake, or if the network is abused by bad actors to harass or stalk people, who is liable in civil court? This is potentially very dangerous for domestic abuse cases. So what if it's an AI error and it leads to whatever it is that a police department does that harms somebody?
1: Well, there haven't been so many cases of this adjudicated, but in my experience reporting on this, the people who have been wronged by this technology tend to sue the city and tend to sue the police. A lot of the errors actually are human error. The Los Angeles Police Department just decided to let its Flock contract lapse, in part because the police there were regularly pulling over people whose cars had been reported stolen. And essentially their plates were left in the system too long, meaning the cars had already been recovered, but they remained in the Flock system, or there was a typo in the license plate that they were looking for. And the police were pulling over these innocent people who either the owners of the car or just like the wrong person entirely. And by definition, sort of like when cops are pulling someone over because they suspect a car is stolen, this is a high risk, you know, like traffic stop. They sometimes come out with guns drawn, like that sort of thing.
0: And this is exactly what that other text I referred to is telling in their story. Listener writes, not 100% sure if they were Flock cameras, but 10 months after reporting my plate stolen, then finding them and canceling the report, I was pulled over at gunpoint in Secaucus due to the NYPD not submitting proper paperwork, I guess, informing the other local police departments that the report of the stolen plates had been canceled. But listener writes, they said they have cameras all over the city, constantly scanning license plates, a truly terrifying experience that made me realize how easily police shootings might happen. Wow, to that story, right? The person reported their plate stolen, but since it turned out that they were able to put the plates back on the car, that person was pulled over as a suspected car thief.
1: Yeah, this is happening all the time. The Los Angeles Police Department said that this happened 161 times in a two-month period last year. And, you know, there's been various viral videos of this happening all throughout the country. It's not always Flock, but it very often is Flock cameras that are sort of doing this. And part of this is because of these sort of clerical errors, people, you know, cops not filling out paperwork properly. Maybe a car was stolen in one jurisdiction and then was put into this national system as a potentially stolen car. Maybe it was cleared, you know, in that city, and then someone drove to another state, and the systems didn't talk to each other properly, and these sorts of things happen. And I do want to address the last text again, because they brought up such an excellent point. There have been at least 50 cases in the United States where police have used this technology, not for solving crime, but for stalking people, whether that's an ex-wife, whether that's a former partner, whether that's their current partner. Various police have been arrested because they, developed an obsession with a person, and they just use these police surveillance technologies to track people. I think, of course, it's good that, the police were caught in these cases, but it sort of speaks to the lack of safeguards that these searches were even possible in the first place.
0: Yeah, and that leads to another text. On kind of that point, I guess you sort of answered the question. Listener writes, could an abusive partner track their spouse with this tech? And I guess the answer is yes, if that abusive partner is a police officer. But that listener also asks, who owns the data? So could other people who are not in law enforcement and don't have official access to the license plate data on Flock access it in some way?
1: This has come up in some of my reporting. In Washington State, a court ruled that because these are taxpayer funded, this, each of the kind of scans of a camera are public records and therefore can be requested through a public records process. In practice, I found that's very difficult to do. Like, we've tried to track ourselves and request our own license plates and that sort of thing, and have not had much success with it. But these cameras are also, in some cases, owned by private entities. A lot of malls have them. Lowe's has them. Home Depot has them. Schools increasingly have them. And so, sort of who owns the data is it's generally the customer, which means the government in question. And then these private cameras are sometimes connected to, the broader city camera networks, and sometimes they're not. It sort of depends on the specifics of the contract and the specifics of what that person who bought the camera sort of opts into and opts out of.
0: So now let's talk about the pushback. It seems like there's a lot of bipartisan support on the local level in various places for curbing this kind of surveillance. Maybe you saw the story in the New York Times from just a couple of days ago about an anti-Flock movement in Texas. That article said, there's one thing that liberals and conservatives agree on in Texas. They don't want Flock cameras trained on their cars. So, Jason, if we stipulate that conservatives generally consider themselves pro-law enforcement as one of their core values, like they would get disgusted by abolish the police, why would they want to abolish this part of policing?
1: Well, I think conservatives also consider themselves to be, small government, don't spy on me, leave me alone, just to sort of stereotype. This is something that extremely cuts across state lines. I've been reporting on surveillance in general since before the Edward Snowden leaks of 2013, and I have never seen a surveillance and privacy related issue that has had this much interest and this much agreement kind of across political lines. At this point I open up Instagram and there's many viral reels that have millions of views about Flock cameras. And typically, again, I've been writing about this stuff for years. Typically this stuff is very esoteric. It's the purview of nerds. And this has really kind of captured the public's interest and their concern. I think that people don't like the idea of being watched, of their movements being tracked, of them being able to, ending up in a government database when they are law abiding.
0: And apparently there are some results from the backlash. A listener texts, and we looked it up, and this, I believe, is accurate. Listener writes, Santa Cruz activists successfully got the Flock cameras banned because law enforcement outside of California was accessing data without warrants. We will be working on the surrounding towns and cities next. You familiar with the Santa Cruz case?
1: I am, but honestly, it's the backlash has become so widespread across the country that it's almost impossible to keep track. I'm aware of dozens of cities that have either canceled their Flock subscription and contract or have just allowed it to lapse and not renewed it. The backlash is largely political, as in, you know, people showing up to their city council meetings and kind of demanding answers about how and why these cameras are being used. I think one of the big concerns from people is that a lot of these cameras are set up using police discretionary funds, meaning funds that police control that don't necessarily go through a city council approval process. So, you know, you might be driving down the street one day and seeing someone install one of these cameras and you sort of wonder, what is this? There are a lot of cameras as well that were kind of installed years ago before people understood how widespread they would become, you know, the capabilities that they would have and that sort of thing. And so over the last few months in particular, people have been demanding hearings at their city council meetings where they say, you know, is this something that is right for our community? And one of the really amazing things to see is that this is happening in liberal enclaves like Santa Cruz. It's also happening in tiny towns in Texas that voted, you know, overwhelmingly for Trump. It's happening all throughout the country.
0: Frank on Fire Island, you're on WNYC. As we have a few more minutes with Jason Kebler from 404 Media on the ubiquity and the pushback against Flock cameras recording, it seems like, everybody's license plate for local police departments around the country. Frank, you're on WNYC. Hello.
4: Good morning, gentlemen. Thank you for taking the call. I'm not in any way a futurist, but I'm wondering how simple the Flock technology would be just to alter just a plain old facial recognition. And I'm not innocent. I know we're pretty much surveilled everywhere we go. But aren't we just becoming exactly like China, where every citizen is known everywhere he goes, everything he does, everywhere his story goes into, every motion he makes? I mean, we are at that point. It's not like it could happen. I know it's happening. And Flock is just like the ubiquity of it is very disturbing. And I'd just like to point that out to your listeners. And I wonder if there's any comments you might make.
0: So you're comparing us to China, you told our screener, right? With all the AI, facial recognition, people tracked and controlled all the time. Jason, is China like some gold standard? I hate to use that phrase because we're about to talk about in our next segment Trump's claim that his new vaccine, really anti-vaccine policies, are gold standard science. But is China the gold standard, and I use that term facetiously, of tracking everybody's every move?
1: Well, I think it is a great comparison, actually, because very often in the United States, people will point at China and say, look, they are a dystopian surveillance state. They have all these CCTV cameras. They have all this facial recognition. The government is surveilling people all of the time. And meanwhile, we have built very similar systems here. It's just that these are being built by private companies who are making a lot of money from taxpayers and then are selling the access to these surveillance systems to local, state, and federal governments. Flock doesn't just have automated license plate reader cameras. It also has, they're called PTZ cameras, which are pan, tilt, and zoom cameras that are very high def video cameras. They currently do not have facial recognition on them. There's no reason why facial recognition couldn't be added to them. There's a lot of other companies that offer similar types of cameras that do have facial recognition on them. Flock is also offering drones to police at this point that are automated and sort of automatically fly to the site of a 911 call, for example. And so I think, yes, China does have an incredibly powerful surveillance state, but private companies are building the exact same thing in the United States with the goal of selling access to that surveillance to the government.
0: This is all new to me, I admit, maybe because I don't own a car, but I was not, you know, up to speed on Flock and the ubiquity and everybody's license plates are being recorded and all of that. Just, you know, read in on it basically to talk to you today. And so the part that I didn't realize until you said it and until the listener texted about Santa Cruz is that not just Santa Cruz, but multiple communities around the country, because of the pushback, are banning Flock. So now that you said that, is the ubiquity of Flock cameras growing or diminishing at this point?
1: It's incredibly hard to say, unfortunately, because there's no centralized database of, well, this city canceled their contract, but this city signed up. I would suspect that Flock is definitely going through a PR crisis at the moment. You know, they've really gone very heavy on sort of like their CEO has done kind of like emergency conference calls with police about how to talk about Flock in your city, how to defend the use of Flock, that sort of thing. They're posting blog posts constantly about like instances in which Flock was used to solve crimes. I think anytime there is like a huge like surge in talking about something, it's going to be a mixed bag where I think that a lot of cities are canceling their contracts, but I bet a lot of cities had never heard of this technology before. And you have police saying, well, maybe we could use that here. And they're entering into new contracts. Mm-hmm. So I think we're in this state of flux where it's very difficult to say whether the new signups are outnumbering the cancellations. But I will say some of the cancellations have been pretty high profile, like Denver canceled its contract, you know, huge city, obviously. Santa Cruz canceled its contract. Many small towns have done so. Los Angeles, of course, like is a huge, is the biggest police department in the United States, and it did not renew its contract. And so there is pushback, yes.
0: Jason Kebler, a founder of 404 Media, who's been covering Flock and the pushback against it. Thanks for sharing your reporting with us.
1: Thank you so much for having me.
0: Brian Lehrer on WNYC. After the break, we'll return to the cyclosporiasis outbreak, linked mostly to iceberg lettuce, and we'll add the newer salmonella outbreak being tied to jalapenos. Lena Sun, health reporter for The Washington Post, will answer your questions. You can even start calling now, 212-433-WNYC. Stay with us.
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7: The New York Philharmonic. 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
0: On tomorrow's Brian Lehrer Show, City Council member Lincoln Ressler will talk about his bill, which he expects the council to pass this week, that will make it easier once again for restaurants in New York City to have year-round outdoor dining after the Adams administration had heavily restricted it. Plus, what is postpartum psychosis, and how does it differ from more common conditions like postpartum depression? Postpartum psychosis has been in the news, as some of you know. Those things and more on tomorrow's Brian Lehrer Show.
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0: Brian Lehrer on WNYC. Now we return to the cyclosporiasis outbreak, linked mostly to iceberg lettuce, and we'll add the newer salmonella outbreak being tied to jalapenos. It's been about a month already since the New York Times ran a headline that said New Yorkers get squeamish about salad lunches amid parasite outbreak. And people are still confused. Is it just iceberg lettuce? Is it just a Taco Bell? Is it also cilantro or basil or berries? We have learned that certain jalapenos sold at some major stores, not just at restaurants, are being recalled because of the salmonella cases, and peppers have been linked to hundreds of cases at last report. And like the cyclospora issue, the salmonella one seems to trace back to the company Taylor Farms, though they are passing the blame for the bad jalapenos to a grower that supplies them. So how does this all really work? Are any better laws or enforcement or inspections needed? And how can you know what's safe to eat right now? For answers, we're turning to Lena Sun, national reporter focusing on health for the Washington Post. She's also covering President Trump's new anti-vax executive orders regarding the childhood vaccine schedule and recommendations, and we'll touch on those too, and the basically universal rejection of them by doctors' organizations. The American Academy of Pediatrics, if you haven't heard, calls the executive orders dangerous. Republican Senator Bill Cassidy, who you may know is an MD who voted to confirm RFK Jr. as health secretary, said, quote, "This executive order is wrong. The president does not have the expertise to make these changes. Vaccines are safe. Vaccines do not cause autism," unquote, from Dr. Senator Bill Cassidy. Lena, thanks for coming on with us. Welcome to WNYC.
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0: And listeners, first, who has a question about these outbreaks, or what you can safely eat now, or what to do if you get the gastrointestinal yucks from either of them, 212-433-WNYC, 212-433-9692, call or text. And we will get to a few as we go on the childhood anti-vax executive order, though we will say to you parents out there that nothing will change immediately. That's the first thing you need to know. Nothing will change immediately. But mostly, or at least first, this segment will be about the outbreaks. So 212-433-WNYC with your questions about those. Call or text 212-433-9692. Lena, first tell us what exactly is being recalled with respect to jalapenos. It's not just the peppers themselves, right?
1: No. In this case, there are the FDA has found that Taylor Farms has some prepared foods, sandwiches, dips, and like salsas that were made with jalapenos that the FDA believes are linked to the salmonella outbreak, traced to this one farm in Mexico that was a supplier that supplied Taylor Farms. So Taylor Farms has recalled those products as well. And it's not, so that's separate from the lettuce outbreak.
0: Right. And you report that a large majority of the people reporting the salmonella illness so far said they ate at Mexican-style restaurants before they got sick, like Chipotle or Qdoba, you report. But you also have a list of major food store chains where some of these products are sold, like those dips that you're talking about, with salsa, et cetera. But and some of the chains are the biggest: Walmart, Target, Whole Foods, Kroger, Hannaford, Stop and Shop. And the salmonella cases linked to this one supplier have occurred in 27 states. So is this industry almost a monopoly, or would that be overstating it?
1: I think what you see happening is that with a lot of the industries in the United States, they have consolidated. And Taylor Farms is one of the biggest suppliers of fresh produce in the country. And they supply to distributors and places where most of us have never heard of because we just shop at the store. And then those places send to hospitals, nursing homes, schools. So for example, for the lettuce, it's, also more than 20 states. And this is also more than 20 states. And there is a difference The salmonella outbreak is caused by a bacteria, and the lettuce outbreak is caused by a parasite. And there is a biological difference. The bacteria is easier for us to do genetic fingerprinting and figuring out that if you ate something and I ate something, and we look at the samples, they can make a link. With the parasite, the cyclospora parasite, it is harder. You can't get as much of the genetic fingerprinting to do that disease detective work, which is why it's taking them, going to take them longer to figure out what the source of that outbreak is. Even though most of that contaminated product, the lettuce product, is probably no longer out there.
0: Do you understand how the production chain works? Like, what exactly is Taylor Farms, for example, if they're selling jalapenos that weren't grown on farms they own?
1: Well, 60% of the produce that now we comes into the United States is imported from Mexico. 60%, it's gone up. So there's a lot of stuff that's grown in Salinas, California, lettuce, other stuff, but a lot of it is imported. And so Taylor got their jalapenos from this supplier in California that the FDA says came from a farm in one farm in Mexico. That's just the nature of our industry now, you know, places that have better climate and can produce the kinds of food we want year round, you have to go to places that can grow them year round.
0: So we have hundreds of people with salmonella linked to Taylor Farms jalapenos and thousands of people with cyclosporiasis linked to their lettuce. Are the two outbreaks related, or is the Taylor Farms connection a coincidence?
1: It's a coincidence. They're not related. They're only related in that it's the same. It's a big company, and they make a lot. They produce, they sell a lot of produce all over the country. So you see that Taylor Farms has said that a lot of those packaged salad kits that you see in the grocery store, you know, like just that they have, that has not been affected, but has not been affected. But Taylor Farms has not been very transparent about all the places that have received the recalled lettuce. Despite questions from many reporters, their recall page remains the same. They list the products, but they don't tell you, like in more specific detail, where each one of those products went.
0: Huh. So considering what you wrote in your article about how widespread this is, and, you know, not just in fresh jalapenos that are used in restaurants like Chipotle or Qdoba, but also in packaged things like, you know, guacamole that you might buy in a jar at Walmart, Target, Whole Foods, Kroger, Hannaford, Stop and Shop. You mentioned all those chains. Are they each individually doing a recall from their customers? How does that work?
1: So what I think in many cases, when once, I know Chipotle and Qdoba have said they have stopped using the jalapenos that were imported by this supplier, Costa Citrus. And so far, Taylor Farms has said that no illnesses have been reported specifically in connection with those recalled products. But, you know, these illnesses have been taking place, and 36 people at least have been hospitalized. And salmonella is something that if you are infected with salmonella, the symptoms start earlier than if you're infected with the cyclospora parasite. I'm sorry to jump back and forth, but one of them, salmonella, you feel bad more quickly. And most people do recover, but the bacteria can cause serious and sometimes fatal infections in young children. On cyclosporiasis, that takes sometimes up to 2 weeks for symptoms to develop. And this is mostly diarrhea that doesn't go away, that keeps coming back. And for that, there are antibiotics that can be taken to treat that. And some people have had very serious bouts of that illness. And we're like at over 12,000 cases of cyclosporiasis in the United States.
0: That's a lot. To the question then of how we can know what's safe to eat right now. I see you reported last Tuesday that the cyclospora outbreak had expanded to 15 states, but then you reported on Friday that Michigan, which was the hardest hit state, lifted its warning on bagged salads and said its cyclospora cases are declining, and that most contaminated produce is no longer available for consumption. So expanding as of last Tuesday, declining as of Friday. Any further update or how those fit together into a bigger picture right now?
1: Yeah, let me explain the numbers. So if you think about it, if you ate some contaminated lettuce with cyclospora, it might take you 2 weeks to figure out that your diarrhea is related to that, you know, because people get sick all the time, right? So let's say it takes 2 weeks and then you realize that you are actually sicker than you normally would be if you ate something bad. And then you go to the doctor and then you get tested and you have to have a special test to look for this parasite. Not the ordinary panels that you get for GI stuff doesn't pick this up. You have to order a special test. So they order a special test, then those test results then have to get sent to the state. The state then sends it along to the CDC. Right there, you have, look at how long that's taken, right? Not everybody goes to the doctor. So that is why you see that the cases that are, the numbers are going up are because we have this sort of lag of cases coming through. Plus, once the state health department gets a notification that, hey, Lena's son ate something and got tested and it's positive for this parasite, then the state health department has to come and interview me and ask me a detailed question. What did I have for breakfast? What did I have for lunch? What did I have for dinner? Not just yesterday, but going back 2 weeks. And this is all stuff that, you know, they can't farm out to a chatbot. Somebody has to like ask you these questions. That takes time to get collected. And then they take all that information and that is pieced together by disease detectives at the CDC and other places. They're getting this information from across the country and they're trying to figure out, hey, what is the pattern? Are we seeing something here? Oh, look, all these people said they ate at Taco Bell. That is how in Michigan that first came up to make the link to Taco Bell. What's happening now in Michigan is all that product that was out there was recalled. And those cases are coming down. The numbers are coming down because the detection is slowing. And but when the folks at the CDC and the FDA are doing their investigation,

0: many of these products also went to Walmart, sold in Walmart stores. And Walmart has also said, we received these products and we are note that they've been taken off our shelves. And then a big food distributor that, you know, the average person, I never heard of them before, Sysco, which distributes to hospitals, nursing homes, schools, you name it, you know, huge, huge global. We called them and they said, we no longer use this product, but we don't yet have a full list from Taylor Farms of all the other places that received the product, which I hope by now is off the shelves because the use by date is like August. Lettuce does not have a long shelf life. So, yeah.
1: Yeah. I'm surprised you don't know Sysco, because if you drive around, those trucks with the name Sysco on them seem to be all over. Huge trucks in many cases, as I guess they carry food products from place to place. But has it only been iceberg lettuce and only shredded iceberg lettuce in the stores?
0: Well, if you look at the list that Taylor Farms put on their recall, some of those items are shredded lettuce mixed with romaine and mixed with other products. But the federal officials have been very careful in their language. All the reports trace back to iceberg lettuce from this one farm in central Mexico. They have not, the federal officials have not yet said, oh, we're also looking at this product or that product. In some state health departments, North Carolina had said a few weeks ago that they did not think that their outbreak was tied to this 50, you know, the multi-state outbreak, and that that people were talking about eating parsley and cilantro. But then last week, North Carolina was included in that 15-state outbreak. And I think what you see happening is that some cases are tied to that outbreak and some cases are not.
1: Debbie in Livingston, New Jersey. You're on WNYC with Lena Sun, national health reporter for the Washington Post. Hi, Debbie.
2: Hi, thank you. I'm a great fan. I was a microbiologist for EPA Health Effects, so I am aware how long things take. We did all kinds of salmonella and E. coli testing. But I did hear that Taylor Farms is a big donor to the Republican Party and President Trump, and I wonder how that actually slowed up a lot of the details that the public could have used to figure some of this out. That's my question.
1: Thank you, Debbie. And we have a related question in a text that just says, is Taylor Farms the problem or the disabled FDA? So, Lena, what do you say to the caller and the texter?
0: Taylor Farms, their donations have been to both Democrats and Republicans. They donated $1 million to a MAGA PAC. I'm sorry, I don't know which year, but there have been donations. We've looked at the donations. They're a very big player in this industry. Other news outlets have reported that Taylor Farms has hired a former administration official to lobby with them. And I know that they have been the White House has been involved and very concerned in the strength of the investigation or of the data that FDA and CDC have linking the dots. FDA, as you know, like many of the health agencies, has had cuts, and former FDA officials have said that they feel that some of the work could have been affected by the cuts. But FDA and CDC have been working, you know, and I think most people don't realize the CDC does the disease part, the disease detection part. And once they figure out, like, oh, everybody said they ate at Taco Bell or everybody said they ate at Chipotle, then FDA goes and gets the records and says, okay, who supplies you and who are those suppliers, and do this thing called the trace back. And then they do this thing called the trace forward to try to figure out where all that product went. That's what's happening now. And they're updating that information on their websites.

0: But it's slow. And as the microbiologists might know, previous cyclosporiasis outbreaks, sometimes they aren't able to go all the way back to find the culprit. There have been many outbreaks of leafy greens where they never figure out like what the ultimate source was.
1: One more question on this, and then we're going to go to your reporting on President Trump's anti-vax executive order. The Today Show had a report yesterday, and this goes back to what is safe to eat right now, and that New York Times headline that I cited in the intro, even though it's a month old, that says New Yorkers get squeamish about salad lunches amid parasite outbreak. The Today Show had a report yesterday that said historically, certain various types of produce have been linked to past cyclosporiasis outbreaks in the U.S. It said these include fruits and vegetables that are eaten raw and can be difficult to clean thoroughly, such as leafy greens, fresh herbs, and berries. Common culprits, they said, include lettuce, but also cilantro, basil, raspberries, green onions, and snow peas. So, do you know of any outbreaks this summer that are not from lettuce, but any of those other foods? Again, this is not including the jalapenos, which are linked to salmonella, that whole thing, but the cyclospora. Those other foods, which are being named in various media reports, cilantro, basil, raspberries, green onions, snow peas, anything like that?
0: Well, those are the foods that have traditionally been linked to cyclosporiasis outbreaks. And as I mentioned, North Carolina said a few weeks ago that some of their interviewees, people that they interviewed, mentioned parsley and cilantro in addition to lettuce. But these foods are tricky to clean, berries and I think for people who want to know, wow, what's safe to eat in my state, the cyclosporiasis outbreak is now in at least 47 states, so practically all of the United States. And you can go to your state health department and look to see how many cases they are reporting. In some places, there's a baseline number of cyclospora cases that are reported every summer. It's always in the summertime because that's when we eat these, items. And some states will say, the number of cases we have now is about the same as we've had in past years. And then that maybe will give you a signal that maybe it is, it's a little bit safer. Michigan did a very good job and told its consumers right away, putting out notices. Here are the things. Here's how you should wash. When you wash a head of lettuce, take out the outer leaves. They've dropped those recommendations. Because I think they feel pretty sure that the stuff is out of there. But you can go to your state health department and look. And if they're saying, we are getting three times the number of cases we normally get, then maybe you should be more on alert and make sure that some people are looking at where the produce is coming from. You could look, it's on the bag or it's on the box. And that is another way to sort of, help you make your daily decisions. But people say you should not stop eating produce because of this, because the benefits of eating produce and fruit and fresh fruits and vegetables outweigh
1: Right.
0: this
1: But if you
0: risk.
1: want to be really conservative, you can always cook your vegetables because that's not, right? That eliminates the risk, as I understand it. Or
0: That
1: they
0: kills
1: also
0: it.
1: say you can eat more things with an outer skin that you have to peel, because that also protects us. So I guess like bananas, oranges, fresh avocados, things like that, right?
0: I mean, nobody's eating any avocado. Who eats an avocado peel, right? And if you stir fry your snow peas or blanch them or steam them, there's a lot of these vegetables you can cook and that will kill the
1: Yes.
0: parasite.
1: We'll continue with Lena Wen, or Lena Sun from the Washington Post, who covers health on a national level for the Washington Post. Lena Sun on President Trump's new anti-vax executive orders and what they mean and a lot of what they don't mean. Stay with us for that.
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1: 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There on WNYC, we continue with Lena Sun, national reporter focusing on health for the Washington Post. All right, let's spend a few minutes before you go on President Trump's new anti-vax executive order, which you also reported on, both to fact-check some of his claims and let parents know what is actually changing right away. The simple answer to that second part, and I think we should say this up front, is basically nothing is changing immediately. Is that correct?
6: That is absolutely correct. There is nothing that changes immediately. Just because the White House issues an executive order does not rewrite the federal immunization schedule, and states, not the federal government, set school requirements for what shots your kids need to get to go to school.
1: The things getting the most press are splitting the MMR vaccine into three separate shots for its component parts, measles, mumps, and rubella, and the one you just referred to, using federal power to push school districts not to require vaccinations of most kids. On breaking up the MMR vaccine, it's not even available that way now, I've read everywhere. Why wouldn't it become available that way quickly with the executive order?
6: Because that is not the way shots are made or approved by the FDA. The individual MMR shots were stopped by Merck in 2009. There is no scientific evidence, nothing to show that, to change that, because these shots were given as a combination because it provides the best protection and it's the most efficacious use of the vaccine to give you protection against these three diseases. And in order, so these shots are not available now. And for the industry, for vaccine manufacturers to split them up would mean you would do new clinical trials. You would have to get separate FDA approval. That means vaccine companies would have to invest time and energy and money to do this. They ain't going to do it. And there's no reason to do it because nothing has changed in the science. This is mostly driven by President Trump, who has long believed erroneously that somehow splitting up these shots would be better for your kids, and that is simply not true. He always talks about us, the United States, following peer nations in Europe, Canada, Australia. Guess what? All those countries give the shots in a combination.
1: And the concern the president expressed is a link to autism, but the American Academy of Pediatrics and notably, Republican Senator Bill Cassidy, despite voting to confirm RFK Jr., and he's also a doctor, are among those saying that claim has been thoroughly debunked. I want to read Dr. Senator Cassidy's tweet on this. I have it here, printed it out. He wrote, "I'm a doctor. This executive order is wrong. The president does not have the expertise to make these changes. Vaccines are overwhelmingly safe. Vaccines are effective. Vaccines do not cause autism. Breaking up vaccines will mean children have to get more shots to get the same." And so, yeah, I'm laughing. It's not funny. But when he says the president does not have the expertise to make these changes, here's a little clip of the president at that announcement on Monday when he also referred to a claim without evidence that Tylenol creates a autism risk in the children of women who are presently present, who are currently pregnant when they take the Tylenol, which, as we know, is acetaminophen.
7: Effective immediately, the FDA will be notifying physicians that the use of acetaminophen. Is that okay?
1: No, that was not okay. And here's an example of how exaggerated the president's rhetoric was on this on Monday. I'm playing this just to show what actual health professionals have to counter now that this is out there scaring people from the White House. Listen.
7: It looks like they're pumping into a horse. You have a little child, little fragile child, and you get a vat of 80 different vaccines, I guess, 80 different blends, and they pump it in.
1: So, Lena, do they pump vaccines into kids like by the vat and like into a horse?
6: You know, just because the president says it many times does not mean it is true. And there are so many false claims, so many things that are not grounded in science. A typical vaccine contains about half a cc of liquid, which comes out to be about one tenth of a teaspoon.
1: Do they make vats in that size?
6: No, I don't think they make vats in that size. I don't know what comes in that size, but it's definitely not. Well, maybe when they're making vaccines, it's on the production. That's different. But I'm talking about what comes into the shot that you get in your arm.
1: I know. I was making a joke.
6: I just want people to think that.
1: I hear you. One tenth of a teaspoon. Didn't Trump and RFK say at the beginning of their term that they were going to get to the bottom of what causes autism in their first 6 months? Now it's a year and 6 months. They're trying to force the issue at the policy level. But have they presented any new data that more proves the claim that we always hear has been fully debunked by studies?
6: No. There are studies going on, and what a lot of advocates for autism say is that you need to have the kind of research that can really focus on changes that take place in the brain, changes that take place, in the womb, and by constantly going back to this environmental issue of vaccines. Vaccines have been probably the most studied environmental issue related to autism. And that means it's taking money and research dollars and time and energy from things that really do need to be studied. My colleague Ariana Cha has written extensively about the links, the genetic sides and the brain, and there are genes, and many of the autism advocates really would like more focus on that kind of research, not to go back and, beat a dead horse, right? These vaccines have been, and the link to autism have been studied, not just in the United States, but in multiple countries, in over 5 million children, and for decades.
1: Getting less attention, Lena, but also interesting to me, is the part of the executive order that would reduce the number of childhood vaccines recommended at all from 17 to 11. Do you have the list of the six that would no longer be recommended, or an example of one or two with what the argument is?
6: Well, I think, remember, this executive order does not change the immunization schedule. And many states, I think at least 24 states, have said they will continue following guidance and the schedule from the American Academy of Pediatrics, which calls for, you know, so, which doesn't break up these vaccines into different buckets. What the order would like is to break them into buckets, and one bucket being universally recommended vaccines, and then some that would only be given to high risk, and some that would be given only after, you know, this thing called shared clinical decision making, which is just a fancy way of saying talk to your doctor first. But usually, I just want to digress for 1 minute. Shared clinical decision making is something that is typically saved for when they're not sure about how, it's more for when you're not that sure. And these vaccines that have been in the AAP recommendation and were part of the original CDC childhood immunization schedule have all been studied for safety and effectiveness for decades. Ones that they want to move out of the universal column are hepatitis A, hepatitis B, meningococcal, rotavirus, influenza, and COVID-19. And in March, a federal court said that the administration's previous attempt to get around, to make changes to the childhood immunization schedule was that they couldn't bypass the normal way to do it, and that the committee that RFK tried to get to do it wasn't lawfully constituted. So that's all on hold, but it does create a lot of confusion. Just because the White House issued this executive order does not mean those vaccines in the schedule can change. Vaccine recommendations are made by a independent federal advisory committee to the CDC, and that is the committee that can make these changes. They make the recommendations, and then the CDC can decide to accept or not accept. And a lot of state laws are based on, and insurance coverage are based on recommendations from that advisory committee.
1: I'm glad you brought up that last point. No change in insurance coverage at this point for the childhood vaccines. We're almost out of time. I just want to ask you about one of those that would be taken off the universal list. I heard Senator Rand Paul, also a doctor and a Republican libertarian against most government mandates of things health related. Rand Paul asked, if a new mother tests negative for hepatitis B, why would they need to give a newborn a Hep B shot? Do you know the answer to that one?
6: Yes. And Hep B has been one of the sort of big things that they have flagged. And hepatitis B is just because the mom doesn't test positive for hepatitis B, what about caregivers in the home? What if that child is being taken care of by other people? A lot of times you pass on hepatitis B to someone and they don't even know they have hepatitis B. And years later, they can develop serious, serious illness.
1: Lena Sun, national reporter focusing on health for The Washington Post. Thank you for your reporting and thank you for sharing it with us.
6: Thank you for having me.
1: Brian Lehrer on WNYC. Coming up after the news, our education reporter Jessica Gould will address the mysterious decline, and it is a mysterious decline, in third grade and other reading scores in New York City. Third grade reading proficiency down 14 points compared to last year. What's really going on? Jess will try to get to the bottom of it. Teachers, we're going to invite you to call in too, and others in the education system who may know anything about this to help explain it. But first, the latest news with Michael Hill. Hi, Michael. What's happening?
8: Brian, good morning. A New York City Parks and Recreation employee has been arrested in Staten Island for allegedly helping a 10-year-old girl light a firework yesterday that blew off some of her fingers. 24-year-old Joshua Moe was charged with reckless endangerment and endangering the welfare of a child. Officials say he was on duty when he helped the child light the firework around 6:45 in General Douglas MacArthur Park. She was hospitalized in stable condition. Information from Moe's lawyer is not yet available. There's been an uptick in trees falling through the city this year. WNYC's Catalina Gonella reports it's largely due to more severe weather.
9: The Parks Department cleared more than 11,000 work orders for damaged or fallen trees through July. That's more than double the average for the same time over the previous 4 years. The agency says three storms triggered at least 1,000 tree-related service requests this year, compared to an average of one such storm a year over the past decade. Arborists say in the winter, extreme cold can cause trees to become brittle, while in the summer, heavy rain and flooding loosen the soil a tree is rooted in. Those conditions, combined with strong winds, lead to more trees falling.
8: The New York City Council is joining their growing list of political leaders taking a hard look at the practices of prediction markets. In a letter sent today to Polymarket's CEO, Council Speaker Julie Menin says the council will move forward with a legal inquiry into the markets, and that inquiry could lead to new legislation from the council. Polymarket says it looks forward to engaging with the New York City Council on this matter. And President Trump says he's looking into whether the federal government can stop New York City's new pied-à-terre tax. A state judge on Staten Island already has paused the new levy, which was set to take effect next year. The city plans to tax second homes worth more than $5 million and condos and co-ops worth more than $1 million. President Trump says on social media that the policy will drive wealthy people out of New York City. He calls the tax dangerous, but Governor Kathy Hochul says she supports the tax. She says
10: paying your fair share. Donald Trump ought to focus on all the pain he's causing New Yorkers and knock it off, and don't worry about us.
8: The tax is set to raise $500 million a year for New York City. City officials say they'll fight the new tax in court. And tropical storm Cristobal forms in the Atlantic Ocean well away from the Azores. Forecasters say that's about 2,400 miles away from New York. Here's our forecast. 82 and mostly sunny right now in Soho. Sunshine today with a high temperature near 89 and a calm wind. And then tomorrow, slight chance of morning showers and a chance of afternoon showers and thunderstorms. We'll have some increasing clouds on Thursday with a high temperature of 87. Once again, 82 and mostly sunny in Soho. 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

0: It's the Brian Lehrer Show on WNYC. Good morning again, everyone. Now we will look at New York City's troubling results on the state reading exams. Half of the city's public school students in grades 3 through 8 scored below proficient this year, a 6-point drop from last year overall, which wipes out the 7-point gain city officials celebrated just 12 months ago as proof that their literacy overhaul was working. This includes a 14-point drop in third-grade scores on the state ELA test, English Language Arts. The city is years and many millions of dollars into transforming how reading is taught. If you didn't already know this, the effort, which began under Mayor Adams and is being continued by the new administration, these tests are the main public measure of whether that is working, the so-called phonics approach to reading. But this year's results are so erratic that some advocates are asking whether the problem is in the classrooms or in the test itself. With us now to walk us through the results and help invite calls from third grade teachers or anybody else in the system is Jessica Gould, WNYC and Gothamist education reporter. Hey, Jess, welcome back to the show.
1: Hi, thank you.
0: And teachers, principals, reading specialists, who wants to call and help explain this? What do you think is really going on here? 212-433-WNYC, 212-433-9692. Parents, of course, you can weigh in as well, but we know we have the particular privilege in the summer of having a lot of teachers who are off at this time of day. So teachers, principals, others involved in reading instruction, and yes, always parents, 212-433-9692, call or text and help explain these results. And Jess, I see the headline is a 6-point drop, but your reporting found it wasn't a clean 6 points across the board. So what are some of the variations you're seeing? I mentioned that breakout number of 14 points lower in third grade English language arts tests.
1: Right. I mean, as you mentioned, there's the almost 14-point drop in third grade, and there was also an over 13-point drop in fifth grade. But then fourth grade, right in between the two, was, you know, minus 6 percentage points. So already you're seeing variation there that looks a little wonky. You know, the kids who have been in the same system would be having such different results so close in years. Another, you know, wonky piece was we found in the Bed-Stuy area, District 16 of Brooklyn, every other year. You know, the even years were one way and the odd years were another, up and down. We're seeing, you know, variation here that most people I talk to suggest is probably related to something with the test, though, you know, nobody knows for sure yet.
0: One change to the test, as I understand it, is it was the first time that third graders were required to take the test on a computer. Is anyone connecting that to the results?
1: I've heard concerns about this phase-in of computer-based testing and that, you know, there's not typing training, per se, for kids in the public schools, certainly not in the lower grades across the board. And so there has been concern about how that affects them. And there was a small essay question, I believe, on the test. So, you know, that did include having to type a little bit. It could be, but at the same time, as I mentioned, the fifth graders were also down by about the same amount. And they, you know, it's not their first year on using computer. So it may be a factor, but it's unclear.
0: And the teachers union thinks it knows what went wrong. Here's a minute of UFT President Michael Mulgrew, who spoke with Jess yesterday, describing what changed inside the schools this year as he sees it.
2: It's using multiple programs with the same students. Use Foundations, use Hagerty. Use all, everything that's on the shelf, you use them all. Now, why would somebody ask you, why would somebody push for you to be doing all of these things? But what you're supposed to do is you have one basic curriculum. You can fill in different things off of it, but the whole idea is that curriculum is being chosen because that's based off the needs of the students in your school, right? Then you align your professional development and you make sure the assessments that you're using match the curriculum that you're using. Mm-hmm. Because if I'm using a Hagerty assessment versus a foundation assessment, they assess different things,
1: mm-hmm.
2: right? So they went back to, we want you to do all of this stuff and we want all the paperwork. So they love paperwork at Central. That's it. They love paperwork.
0: Well, I'm glad he clarified that. But now I'm even more confused. So for those of you, for those of us who don't know a Hagerty from a foundation or whatever he said, unpack what he's describing.
1: Yeah, I think it's important to take a step back. As you mentioned, we're in the midst of the rollout of a massive literacy overhaul. And the idea has been to go back to teaching reading with a foundation in phonics in the early grades, so letter sounds and combinations, which wasn't happening across the board. And then, you know, a focus on vocabulary, comprehension, and the city has spent millions and millions of dollars on new curricula to advance this way of teaching. So before there was a lot of use of the Teachers College curriculum that was developed by Lucy Calkins that had some elements that were not proven by research, you know, guessing at words from context clues, first letters, pictures. That's now understood to be not the right way to teach kids to learn to read. And so there's this new way or a return of how to teach kids to read based on the science of what has been found to work best. So breaking words into their letters and learning how they work. And then this new curricula starts in the earliest grades and has been going up through elementary school and now middle school. What president of the UFT, Michael Mulgrew, is talking about is that in addition to the curricula that the city bought, he feels that there have been too many add-ons of assessments, tests, you know, to see how kids are doing, you know, other materials. The broader debate that is happening in the schools right now is whether this literacy overhaul is the right way to go. Most experts believe that the science of reading and, you know, focusing on phonics in the earliest grades is crucial, but there's a lot of debate about whether the city invested in the right curricula, and there's a lot of critique of the curricula. Mm-hmm. And then on top of that, as, you know, Michael Mulgrew and other teachers have pointed out, there's just a lot of testing that happens and a lot of busy work that critics say get away from the real instruction of and development of love of reading.
0: We have a lot of teachers calling in. Let's hear what some have to say. Kaylee in Brooklyn, a third grade teacher. Kaylee, you're on WNYC. Hi.
3: Hi, how are you?
0: Good, how are you? Glad you have a few more weeks off.
3: I know, enjoying every second.
0: So what do you think?
3: So I am a third grade teacher in Brooklyn, and I think there are so many issues I could touch on, but one of them being that the third graders, it was the first year they took a computer-based test. And I know, especially from like the classroom that I had to teach a lot of, you know, computer skills throughout the year, knowing that this was going to happen. And, you know, kids are coming from all different experiences using computers and typing. And I think a lot of people who haven't seen the test before and know the test paper-based versus computer-based don't really understand the difference in skills that you're assessing in terms of kids typing versus kids handwriting. And there's quite a bit of essay typing on the test. There are at least five or six long response questions that they are having to type. And these are, you know, 7-8-year-old kids who it's just developmentally not appropriate for them to be doing that. And so I think that's a huge reason for the shift in scores.
0: Yeah, so a few people have brought this up now. Can I ask, how long have you been a third grade teacher? I'm asking because I'm curious if you taught the so-called whole language method previously and now have move to the science of reading or phonics, and if you think it's better.
3: Yeah, so I've been teaching for 9 years. So I had previously, in previous schools, been using the Lucy Calkins curriculum, and now science of reading and, you know, the phonics approach. And I definitely see a huge difference in terms of kids learning to read and actually understanding the letter sound correspondences. I'm a big fan of the science of reading. I actually have an advanced certificate in reading science because of it. And I do think that there are certain curriculum choices that need to be consistent across the board. And also teacher training in that is a huge piece as well. But I do think we're on the right track in terms of using the science and the evidence and the research. I just think there is still some things that are missing in terms of getting it into practice.
0: Very informative, Kaylee. Thank you so much for your call. And we're going to go from a third grade teacher to a middle school English language arts coach, Nicole in Brooklyn. You're on WNYC. Hi, Nicole. Thank you for calling in.
4: Hello. How are you?
0: Good. Thank you.
4: I'm actually here with my third grade daughter. He just finished third grade. I'm actually a middle school coach in Brooklyn. I teach eighth grade ELA as well.
0: And what do you think is going on?
4: Well, I would say as a parent, I mean, I think what your last caller said is exactly right. And I haven't seen the media reporting on the difference with CBT. And also, like, as a teacher and training teachers, we really don't have the support of research to understand how kids read differently online versus in paper. So, and none of the curriculum really touches on that as well. The curriculum that we have is not even presented online. So kids are reading paper-based text, they're writing paper-based essays, and they're not actually having the opportunity to practice in a real way, in a way that is developmentally appropriate. And in middle school, we saw the same thing. So I would also say that, you know, similar to what your last caller said, the rigor in some of the middle school curriculum options is not there. So teachers have really struggled to sort of bring rigor and interest and sort of like real world application into their classrooms, because in the mandated curriculum, it really is not addressed to, you know, really spark an interest in learning that we think kids need for the real world.
0: What would spark that interest in learning, in your opinion?
4: I think that, you know, we need to trust teachers to make instructional decisions that are right to bring community and real world application into their classrooms. And I think that a lot of times curriculum and our, even in our DOE, doesn't ask the opinions of teachers to modify curriculum, to make it real in their classrooms, to think about the world around them and the application. A lot of the curriculum doesn't lead to a piece of learning that kids can share within the world to make it real to them, to make it interesting to them. And I think that's what good curriculum does. And it can't be something that's stable. It has to be something that's changing year to year. In the middle school curriculum, also, I think a lot of the text choices, even in the curriculum that is whole text, right, where kids are reading whole books, a lot of those books are not necessarily the best choices for our kids or interesting enough. And also they drag them out for so long that it really kills the joy of reading a whole text, which we think is so important as teachers.
0: Wow. Couldn't your third grader just use AI to write their essays like they do in college? I'm just kidding. Nicole, thank you very much. Wow. Those two calls, Jessica Gould, what do you think?
1: Well, I really appreciate the details about how many questions were essay-based on for the third graders and the computer component. We had written about it a few years ago that this was coming from the state, that we had to switch to all computers. So to hear that people are really struggling is interesting. And then, you know, I'm very curious which curricula the teachers who called in are using, because there are these three different choices. And I've heard a lot of criticism about all of the curricula, actually, even as that first caller Kaylee, I believe it was, talked about how we're moving in the right direction. The science of reading is, you know, definitely the favored way of going. It's, you know, research-based, and most people say a huge improvement for students that who are now really learning the basic building blocks of reading. But the curriculum itself, there's a lot of concern that it's the not interesting, that there's not enough whole books. I think it's really interesting to hear teachers talk about the rigor not being there. And I've also heard that these books are being dragged out really long, that, you know, every unit on a book, you have to answer so many questions on each thing, and there are all these different activities, which is very different than sort of just reading the book and discussing it the way that I did growing up.
0: Now, we've heard from an elementary school teacher and a middle school reading coach. Here's a high school teacher calling in who I think may be a little bit of a dissenter on the science of reading or phonics approach. Sarah in Brooklyn, you're on WNYC. Hi there. Do I have that right?
5: Hi. Hi, yes. Can you hear me?
0: Yes, we got you.
5: Hello? Hi.
0: Yes.
5: So I've been a high school teacher for 20 years, and I have two children in elementary school. And you know, one of the things in education is that when we discover that one approach doesn't completely work, the trend shifts to the opposite extreme. There's like no nuance at all. And while some aspects of balanced literacy didn't work, especially in terms of like decoding words, one thing it did center was a love of reading and a more child-centered approach. And as a result, these science of reading curriculum that schools are being forced to adopt are just completely phonics and skills based. Like the previous caller said, teachers have no autonomy to be creative, to adapt to the needs of their students, to help students make connections to the real world and to their lives. And, you know, regardless of all this great new research that's happening, I think one basic fact that we can all agree on when it comes to reading is that you only get better at it if you do it a lot, and you're only going to do it a lot if you like doing it. And I think that's one thing these, like, mandated curriculum are lacking.
0: Is there not a way to include more free reading, you know, like a love of reading into the phonics-based curricula just by letting kids read more of whatever they want to read? If I'm understanding your critique correctly, there's not that much of that?
5: Yeah, there's less of that. I'm a high school teacher, and, you know, they're talking about expanding these curriculum to 9th and 10th grade in the future. It hasn't happened yet, so I haven't had to teach these curriculum, but, you know, my children are both public school elementary students, and my understanding is that these curriculum are very scripted, and that elementary school teachers have very little autonomy to do creative projects, to let students choose what they read, which balanced literacy had a lot more room for.
0: Sarah, thank you for your call. Jessica, really interesting, huh?
1: Yeah, that's what I've heard too, is that it's very scripted, and also that there's so much that you have to fill into your ELA period. And sometimes these curricula budget for even a longer period than the city's schools allow. And so teachers are rushing to get these things in and not having enough time to foster a love of literature. And I've also heard about, you know, concerns that even as we try to standardize curricula, which a lot of, you know, experts say is the right thing, that there's not enough room to maneuver for teachers. And some excellent programs that, you know, there's one in Brooklyn that is sort of nature and, you know, water-based as a school in Red Hook, I believe, where kids had a lot of sort of integration of science and nature and climate into their lessons before, now can't do that in the same way. So what made that program special is suffering.
0: Part of the last caller's premise is that when something has been shown not to work, the pendulum swings too far in the other direction. So she wasn't really opposing the phonics approach to reading. She just said, you know, kind of, if I can put words in her mouth, the bureaucracy goes too far in one direction and then they go too far in the other direction as a backlash.
1: Yeah.
0: Does that sound right to you?
1: Oh, sure. I mean, I think when I first started covering this, one of the first things that a literacy expert said to me is that the pendulum in our field is always swinging. You know, it's always one way and then too far the other way. And I think we're at a moment now where I would hope that the education department, listening to the critiques that have come in and looking at the scores, will think about offering some more flexibility for teachers. I know that it was really important to teach teachers how to teach phonics and, you know, be reflective of the science of reading. But now that we're sort of in that process, there are a lot of calls for, you know, reforms within the reform.
0: One more teacher call. Miriam in Brooklyn, you're on WNYC. You taught third grade this past school year, right?
6: Yes, I've taught third grade for many years. I've taught for 25 years in New York City public schools. And I agree with pretty much everything that all the other teachers have said, even though it doesn't always, they don't always agree with each other. I think there's an element of truth to everything that everyone has said. I mean, what I would just focus on, although I could talk about a lot of things, is just that they're not really reading. I teach in District 1. Our district uses the EL curriculum. And I've taught third and fourth grade for many years. I loop with my kids, and we used to read lots of chapter books. Sometimes kids chose exactly what to read. Sometimes they read in book clubs and discussed with other kids the same book, but they develop this sustained stamina for reading longer texts. And you cannot get everything across that I think kids need to get from reading with a bunch of short texts. And even the novels that they read in EL are quite short, and mostly they are read to them by the teacher. They aren't read independently. And for kids to be able to see how a character changes and understand cause and effect, and like explored the deeper themes that come up in chapter books that also are part of real life outside of reading, I feel like that's a huge loss in these curricula. And I've decided that, you know, I am going to find a way to have the kids read in book clubs this year longer chapter books, regardless of what EL is telling me that I also have to do.
0: The voice of 25 years experience doing this. Miriam, thank you so much for sharing it with us. Jessica, we're almost out of time. Just give me a quick take on whether these kinds of critiques, which are surfacing more and more since these numbers came out, have gotten the attention of the new school's chancellor, Kamar Samuels, and if he has a take or he has any policies to address these new scores.
1: So far, they're saying, you know, they're continuing with what they've done, but they're going to analyze the results. I think it's really interesting that we're in a time of book club rebellions, that's where the teachers are going. So hopefully there'll be some listening going on at Tweed, where the education department is located, to some of these concerns.
0: Jessica Gould, education reporter for WNYC and Gothamist. Jess, thanks a lot.
1: Thank you. Hey, it's Molly.
0: For our last 15 minutes today, we're going to stay in New York City and ask an age-old question that City Hall seems to have reconsidered now. Is public shaming a good way to get people to follow the law? And we'll add, what kinds of behaviors should government publicly shame people over, if you want to go there? 212-433-WNYC. Is public shaming a good way to get people to follow the law? And what kinds of behavior should government publicly shame people over, if any? 212-433-9692. Call or text. Here's why we're asking. Last week, the sanitation department brought back the practice of putting those bright green stickers on cars that don't move for street cleaning, you know, on alternate side parking days. Have you seen them? Have you been hit with one yourself? So the question is, do you support that kind of public shaming on someone's car, not to mention the difficulty of getting the stickers off? And more broadly, is public shaming a good way to get people to follow the law in any way? What kinds of behavior should government publicly shame people over. I'm going to give you a few nominations that we came up with. But what do you think? 212-433-WNYC. If you want to say no to this whole thing, or maybe you want to say yes and yes to the embarrassing bright green parking stickers and propose some other things that are public shaming worthy as well. 212-433-WNYC, call or text. The stickers for alternate side violations had previously been banned by city council. That was in 2012 after complaints that the glue was too strong and actually damaged windows. But city council voted to bring them back this summer. The $65 fine never went away, but in addition to your scraping session and whatever shame you experience in front of your neighbors who might actually care about the cleaning street, we now have this debate. So, pro or con, and has it happened to you, and what do you think? And is public shaming a good way to get people to follow any kind of law? For those of you getting your creative juices flowing from this question, are there areas of public life that you would like to see public shaming in? Some questions that people came up with on our team along these lines. Maybe your neighbor always blocks the hallway with their bike, or there's someone on your commute every morning loudly listening to music with no headphones on. Would you give them their own big green shame stickers if you could? And I will say that when our team discussed this topic in a meeting yesterday, the one that came up most prominently was dog owners who don't pick up after their pups. So do you have a neighbor who you wish you could shame into picking up their dogs? Number two, 212-433-WNYC. Do you support it, or have you experienced it with alternate side parking violations, the big bright green stickers? And what else should government publicly shame people over, if anything? 212-433-WNYC, 433-9692. Call or text. We'll see what you have right after this.
7: 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I'm doing a live show all about grass. 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
0: And coming up at noon on All of It, hear stories from behind the scenes of a hospital in Gaza, where three American doctors from different backgrounds volunteer to care for those wounded in the conflict. Allison will speak with two of those doctors and the director of a new documentary about their work. That's coming up, All of It, at noon here on WNYC. Brian Lehrer on WNYC. Okay, shaming for alternate side parking violations with the big green stickers or anything else? Our lines are full. Julie in Brooklyn is saying no to this whole thing, I think. Julie, you're on WNYC. Hi.
11: Hi. Good morning. Yeah, I have a driveway in Brooklyn, and sometimes my car gets parked in by somebody, and I found that it is much better to be nice. Because we don't want to instill more anger. We're already very angry in New York. And do we really want to shame people and just get them more incensed? I think the gentler conversation with someone who constantly lets their dog poop on your street, when they know that they're noticed but it's understood, it creates a less volatile situation.
0: A good conflict resolution approach from Julie in Brooklyn for many things, to be sure, who agrees or disagrees. Jeff in Jackson Heights, you're on WNYC. Hi, Jeff.
12: Yeah, hey, thanks for taking my call. I was selling stickers that said, I park like a curse word. And this was the exact issue. It's old enough 5 years ago. And we're not catching on is the democratization of punishment. Like, it's not about the fine. Some people fine doesn't matter, but also some people with placards might be impervious to a fine. They get it waved away. So my thing was that, yes?
0: No, well, I was just going to ask, of parking got you incensed enough to, put these stickers on? Was it alternate side? Was it some other kind of parking? Some people are really, tick that double parking.
12: Well, for me, it was a fire hydrant. And also, maybe alternate side, especially if they had a parking placard,
0: which gives them
12: did not care about a ticket.
0: From city government. Thank you very much. Sherry in the East Village, you're on WNYC. Hi, Sherry.

0: but nicely. But, you know, but mm-hmm. obviously I think when you shame people and their fear of their face is going to be on Facebook or something, then I mean, I think they'll turn around and start being responsible. And the other thing that drives me nuts is these bicyclists that are riding on the sidewalk, the delivery guys and the just random people. Not, I mean, there's plenty of, you know, there's bike lanes for you to drive. And I've gotten into several arguments with bicyclists riding on the sidewalk, running over me and my dogs. And I've said to them, and they've turned around and gotten really irate. I said, look, hey, there's a bike lane really nicely. And so I've just gotten my phone out and started filming people now. And I'm like, hey, maybe I should just put them on Facebook on a Hall of Shame page. And
1: what do you say turn them around. To the first caller, Julie in Brooklyn, who said New Yorkers are angry enough in general, and shaming tends to exacerbate this. And if you just ask people nicely, that's just a better way to go. Do you think she just has too much faith in human nature? Or?
0: I think so, absolutely. I think if there's a humor element in this too. It's not like you're not finding, I don't believe in finding people or like saying no or banning people, but I think if you can say, hey, look, you're on the Hall of Shame, you know, hey, I just took your photo, you didn't pick up your dog poop, or you're riding on the sidewalk. I mean, the sidewalk, the bicyclists riding on the sidewalk drives me nuts because there's a law against that. I mean, the city could be making money off these bicyclists, you know? I mean, like, they could look at it that way. They can look at it. I mean, Mayor Mondani has to put the people to work, you know? And this is a great way to, like, get us all involved to help, you know? Or, you know, I think they did this. I think they shamed people in, I think it was in Argentina or somewhere down south where, you know, people were dressed up and there were, you know, people that were making wrong turns and stuff. They got out and they started, you know, making fun of them and stuff like that. I think it really worked. It actually worked.
1: Shaming people with a sense of humor. That works in protests sometimes too, even over serious issues. Some of the individuals or groups who come with a sense of humor, we've covered that. Some of the texts that are coming in, I would like to shame people who block bus or bike lanes. I guess that's for parked cars as well. Another listener writes, more stickers. Also for car alarms that go off for no reason. Talking on the phone or playing loud music and videos on the subway. Another one, I bigly support public shaming for cars blocking bike lanes. Another one on that one. This is dangerous and selfish behavior that essentially has zero consequences. And another one remembers a very old, before my time, WNYC incident, but I know this to be true. Listener writes, do you remember in 1979, Mayor Koch wanted to broadcast the names of Johns who used prostitutes, on NPR, it was really on WNYC, on the John Hour. Don't think it lasted very long, writes this listener. It's true. That shaming was resisted by the station manager at the time, and there was one episode of the John Hour, as I understand that history, and then they gave it up. But Deborah in Croton-on-Hudson isn't having this. Deborah, you're on WNYC. Thank you for calling in.
2: I'm really not. I love you, and I love calling. But I think this is a terrible era for public shaming. I mean, I don't really have a better solution other than can't we all get along? But I also feel that for those for whom those who are impervious to what people think are impervious to shame, as the shameless in chief has taught us. So I think it only inflames the shamer and it doesn't affect the shamee. And I think it just spreads around something that we don't want to be spreading around. That is my strong take.
1: This is the one segment that where I thought the shameless one in chief was not going to come up, but relevant comment, Deborah. Thank you very much. Let's see, one or two more. Hank in Fort Lee, you're on WNYC. Hi, Hank.
3: Hey, Brian. Loud exhaust pipes and those LED light bars, deafening and blinding people.
1: Hit them with the stickers.
3: Worse. That's a strongly worded letter. I think handcuffs, Brian. I don't mean to say, but those things are...
1: Yeah. Handcuffs. Hank, thank you very much. One more. Millie on the Upper West Side is going to put a whole other, I think, political spin on it. But Millie, we've got about 20 seconds for you to do it. Hi.
4: Okay, here I go. Hi, Brian. I think the green stickers are this...

0: administration and the DOT's icing on the cake of their war on cars. And it's funny because the war on cars is just the cars of middle and low income people. I live on the West Side, and I know a lot of us on the West Side. The attack on cars, this is just, it's just perfect.
1: Just to say, though, that this was passed by city council, just so you know, you can't say this is just Mamdani. So city council, Julie Menon as well, because city council passed this. But I hear you, and that's the last word. Thank you for your calls on the green stickers for alternate side parking violators and other pro and con comments on public shaming. And that's the Brian Lehrer Show for today. 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
4: Today on All of It, two films that take on various serious topics in very different ways. The new documentary, American Doctor, follows three physicians who want to volunteer at a hospital in Gaza. Two of the doctors and the film's director join me in studio to talk about their experiences and why they want their stories to be more widely known. The film Union County is about two foster brothers struggling with addiction. It's technically fiction. Its stars are actors, but the rest of the cast are real-life members of a local recovery group, and many scenes take place in a real drug court. Its stars, Will Poulter and Noah Centineo, will be my guests, along with director Adam Meeks. Plus, we'll talk about three art exhibits in our area that you want to see this summer. We'll get to all of it. I'm Allison Stewart, and I'll meet you on the other side of the news.
5: Live from NPR News in Washington, I'm Kristen Bright. The latest round of primaries includes several closely watched races ahead of the midterm elections. In Wisconsin, a moderate edged out a Democratic socialist for the Democratic nomination for governor. David Crawley received a late endorsement from the outgoing governor. Mayan Silver from member station WUWM reports.
6: Polls were showing progressive Francesca Hong up by double digits in the days and weeks before the primary. That's despite an endorsement from Wisconsin's Democratic Governor Tony Evers for her main opponent, moderate David Crowley. But the margins were narrower than anyone imagined, bopping up and down by tens of percentage points. Some Democrats had concerns about her comments years ago about defunding the police and canceling Thanksgiving, which she's since backed away from. Crowley will face Congressman Tom Tiffany, who's backed by Trump, in the general election. He won the Republican primary handily. For NPR News, I'm Mayan Silver in Madison.
5: In South Carolina's primary, Darlene Graham will advance to a special runoff election later this month to replace her late brother on the ballot for U.S. Senate in November. Graham was appointed to finish Senator Lindsey Graham's term after he died last month. She'll face Representative Ralph Norman in the runoff in about 2 weeks. President Trump says he was following recommendations from the Secret Service when he departed the NATO summit in Turkey aboard a decoy plane instead of Air Force One last month. NPR's Deepa Shivram reports.
7: It's extremely unusual that the president travels on a plane separate from the traveling press corps. But when leaving Turkey in July, Trump secretly boarded a smaller plane.
8: I go by Secret Service and the military. They wanted me to go on a different flight, a different plane, equal safety, but they wanted me to do it, so I do it. I do what they say.
7: The president spoke about the incident for the first time after the Washington Post broke the news Monday night, saying the plane swap was due to a threat on Trump's life from Iran. Deepa Shivaram, NPR News, the White House.
5: Rescue teams are still searching for signs of life in the rubble in western Colombia. A magnitude 7.4 earthquake struck on Monday, killing at least 180 people. John Otis reports from Cali, one of the hardest hit cities.
9: I came across a pair of five-story apartments that had been absolutely flattened. Henry Granja, who lives a few blocks away, happened to be right outside the buildings when the earthquake struck. So he's saying, suddenly the buildings just collapsed. I saw them fall down. My lifetime neighbors and friends were inside, but there was so much dust and debris that I didn't even know where to start looking for them.
5: You're listening to NPR News from Washington.
10: On WNYC in New York, the names of jurors at Luigi Mangione's upcoming state trial will not be shared with the public. That's what a judge said in court yesterday. WNYC Samantha Max reports.
11: Mangione has pleaded not guilty to second-degree murder and other state charges in the 2024 killing of United Healthcare CEO Brian Thompson. The case has garnered international attention and some pretty divisive reactions. Usually, potential jurors identify themselves in open court when they're questioned and selected to serve in a trial. But in high-profile cases, their names are sometimes withheld. The state legislature recently passed a law that allowed courts to hide the names and addresses of jurors when they believe a trial could pose a threat to their safety and well-being.
10: New York City will be in the path of a partial solar eclipse today, but anyone hoping to catch a glimpse should not look directly at the sun with their naked eye. About 10% of the sun will be partially covered by the moon between about 1:07 this afternoon and 2:38 this afternoon, with peak coverage at about 1:53 p.m. Scientists say people won't see a difference in the amount of light or shadow the sun casts. Those who do want to observe the eclipse must only look at the sun through safe solar viewing glasses or a handheld solar viewer. Camera lenses, binoculars, telescopes, and sunglasses, no matter how dark they are not safe. 84 with sunshine out. Sunshine and a high near 89 today. Then tomorrow, slight chance of showers in the morning. Then a slight chance of showers and thunderstorms in the afternoon. Increasing clouds, high of 87.
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4: This is All of It. I'm Allison Stewart, live from the WNYC studios in Soho. Thank you for sharing part of your day with us. I'm grateful that you're here. I want to tell you about an upcoming event. Next week, our friends at the New York Public Library will be hosting a big summer book club in conjunction with the Public Theater, and Public Radio is involved. I'll be there to interview author N.K. Jemisin. The library has spent the summer encouraging everyone to read The City We Became by N.K. Jemisin. And now it's time to celebrate. So join me, NK, and special featured performers for a literary celebration in Central Park that's happening on Monday, August 17th at 8 p.m. at the Delacorte Theater. Tickets are free. You can get them right outside the Delacorte, arrive about an hour before showtime to snag a ticket, and I hope to see you there. That's in the future. Coming up later on the show today, we'll talk about three art exhibits in our area. But first, we've got an hour of films that deal with some serious subjects in very different ways. That's the plan. Let's get this started with American Doctor. The documentary American Doctor follows three physicians who volunteered their services at a hospital in Gaza, one Muslim, one Jewish, and one Zoroastrian. Dr. Feroz Sidwa, hope I pronounced that right, he went to Nasser Hospital. The more time he spent there, the more disturbed he was by what he witnessed, as was Dr. Mark Perlmutter, who could be very, very blunt. Dr. Thayer Ahmad is an emergency medicine physician in Chicago. He's also Palestinian-American, which created an extra set of challenges when he attempted to enter Gaza. They became key witnesses to the horrors of the war. They see deaths of countless children and experience targeted attacks on the hospital. Documentarian Posi Tang was there to capture it all on camera. One review of the film said, it's hard to make a documentary about the war in Gaza that does not feel overtly political. And yet, director Posi Tang's unflinching new expose, American Doctor, is first and foremost a humanitarian story, one in which medicine and moral decency take precedence over partisanship. American Doctor premiered at Sundance and will be in theaters this Friday. I'm joined now by Dr. Ahmad, Dr. Sidwa, and documentarian Posi Tang. It's nice to meet all of you.
13: Thank you for having us.
4: And listeners, for this conversation, it may include descriptions of violence, including against children. I just wanted you to know that. Poe, what was your goal when you went in to make this film, and how did that goal change over time?
14: You know, Allison, firstly, I should say I did not go to Gaza. That was never going to happen for me. Mm-hmm. And so, you know, this was, I'll tell you the motivations first and then mm-hmm. what sort of how we did it. Okay. You know, I used to work as a documentary commissioner for Al Jazeera English. And so, you know, a year, this was, when the genocide started, I was already an executive for a studio, so at a different entity. But a year into the genocide and just seeing former colleagues of mine at Al Jazeera getting targeted and executed, it honestly did something to me, and I just realized I cannot continue on with that job.
4: Do you remember the day when you felt that?
14: You know, it was soon after, I would say, end of 2023, towards November, December. I actually remember the specific event that it just destroyed me. So I should say my first job 2+ decades ago, I was a camera person for the Associated Press. That was like my first job. Mm-hmm. And so there was a video online of this camera person for Al Jazeera English. His name is Samir Abu Dakka. And it was a video that was posted of him online after he had been killed and targeted. And he was embracing his family. I think they were living in Scandinavia somewhere. And it just destroyed me. You know, somebody who was a journalist and so good in the field. And then there was also this moment of like silence in the documentary industry. And I have held positions, various journalism positions across newsrooms. I was a reporter for the New York Times. I worked for Al Jazeera. I worked, I was a camera person for the Associated Press. I was an independent freelance camera person for Agence France-Presse. So to live and sit in New York and just feel this deafening silence, mm-hmm. I just like, I can't continue as is. So then began the search, end of 2023 into 2024. I want to contribute something. I want to do something in regards to what is going on in Gaza. But what? What can I do as an American who feels deeply complicit with our taxpayer money going to fund this and, you know, doing shredding children essentially with 2,000-pound bombs? But I didn't know what. And then I came across this news report. It's reporter interviewed Dr. Mark Perlmutter, the Jewish doctor, and the reporter asked him on camera, Dr. Perlmutter, you just came back from Gaza. Why do you think there's no ceasefire? And Mark, who is he wears his heart on his sleeve, does not mince words.
4: No, he doesn't.
14: Mark says to the camera straight, there's no ceasefire because politicians are expletive to lobby groups. And I thought to myself, oh my, who is this man? Mm-hmm. And I want to go meet him. And it turns out a few days later, he was coming to New York to be the keynote speaker for a fundraiser, raising money for Palestinian children's relief. And I remember like meeting him, you know, in this room in Sony Hall. And it was mostly Muslims, Palestinians, Arabs trying to raise money. And when Mark spoke, the room fell silent mm-hmm. and people were weeping. And when it ended, I still remember the host of the evening said something like, my brother, we will not forget what you have done for us. So I introduced myself and, you know, and Mark, very soon after, within that same week, I believe, introduced me to Dr. Thayer Ahmad and Dr. Feroz Sidwa.
4: Dr. Ahmad, why did you become a doctor?
13: Oh, that's an interesting question. I think it ties a lot into just being Palestinian and my own father, who passed away a few years ago, struggling with his health as a child and having to deal with occupation and apartheid, and not being able to get the treatment that he needed, that I believe ultimately ended, ended with him having to pass away as early as he did. Mm. But, you know, growing up, you always wanted to be able to contribute. You always wanted to be able to give back to society. And I didn't always know that I wanted to be a physician. But when I visited Gaza for the first time in 2009 after Operation Cast Lead, I knew that I wanted to be involved in humanitarian relief. And I felt being a healthcare worker, you could have the biggest impact. I should also mention that I come from Little Palestine in Chicago. It's the largest Palestinian diaspora. And as I was navigating through undergraduate studies and medical school, it became clear that the community said that you're going to be one of our physicians and you need to take care of us. And so I'm always on call anytime they need anything, whether it's a sniffle or a sprained thumb, the community turns to me. And that's exactly why I went into it in the first place.
4: Dr. Sidwa, why did you become a doctor?
15: My dad's a physician, and so when I went to college, that was just the only thing I actually thought of doing. But then the second intifada broke out when I was a freshman, and it became the big college thing. Then obviously 9/11 happened the next year, and we invaded Afghanistan, we invaded Iraq. So my years of college, 2000 to 2004, were very politicizing in general. By the end of it, I thought, well, maybe medicine isn't actually the right thing to do. Maybe I should do law or politics, or, you know, I don't know. I was 21, 22, didn't know what to do. So actually, I volunteered with a Palestinian Jewish cooperative in the city of Haifa in Israel. And I lived there for about a year. And during that time, I would tour around in the West Bank. And the people I naturally gravitated to were the physicians that I would meet. And a lot of Palestinian physicians, obviously, but also there were Israeli physicians who would still go into the hospitals there from Physicians for Human Rights Israel. And one of them took me aside and he said, you know, Feroz, if you would live like these Palestinians do, meaning they don't get any special privileges for being a doctor, they're not wealthy, maybe they can buy a used car from somebody, but that's, you know, the extent of their wealth, then be a doctor, then otherwise don't be. And I understood what he was saying, in that it's, you know, it should be a selfless profession and whatever else, but which is all true. But I thought to myself, I'm actually more like this Israeli fellow that's talking to me, because I'm from the privileged society. I'm from the society that's attacking other people. I'm not the victim of that attack, despite my physical appearance maybe fitting more there than here. That's just the situation. I was born here. I grew up here. It's the only culture and only language I know. So for me, I said to myself, if I'm going to be a doctor, am I going to be a physician who just does his job and then goes home and pats himself on the back? Or am I going to be somebody who takes the oath maybe to another level and says, I'm obligated to stand with people that my government is hurting and to bear witness to what's going on with them, not just in Palestine and plenty of other places that I've worked too. So that's how I ended up being a doctor. Yeah.
4: It's interesting, the beginning of the film, Poe, you are taken to task by Dr. Perlmutter for not showing children. It's a little bit of a sort of a tense moment between the two of you. What did you think in that moment when he said, you have to show these images of these hurt and killed children?
14: I think there was a moment of realization of like, what am I doing here? Why am I making this film? And you can't see my face because the camera is pointing at Mark, but, you know, I'm actually crying because I'm deeply ashamed. You know, all my years as a journalist and also in filmmaking as a producer, you know, it's always such a delicate balance. How much do you show? You know, you show too much and it's gratuitous and people turn away and you're not being effective. You show too little and it's not real. And then you want to protect, you know, the dignity of those who have survived, those who have passed. But in this case, Mark, you know, he was telling me, like, you know, you need to do this because our taxpayers are paying for this, as are you, as is my neighbor, as am I. And so I'm so glad, like, that scene, it was the second day of me filming with Mark. And that set the tone of what the film American Doctor is going to be.
4: As you describe the film American Doctor to people, how do you describe it?
14: Depends who's asking.
16: Oh, that's interesting.
14: You know,
16: what do you
14: mean? Because I think people have different thoughts and perceptions about what's happening in Gaza, West Bank, Palestine. And the point of that film was always like, for me, like, how do I bring it home to America, to the United States? I don't want people to think, oh, it's so far away. So to a general public, I would always say, well, if the film American Doctor, it's like The Pit. The difference is it's real and it's in Gaza. And it features three American doctors, Palestinian, Jewish, and Zoroastrian, and we are immersed in their world as they, you know, work in a besieged hospital. And then they come back to tell everybody, and especially to Congress, what is going on there. So that's how I would phrase it. And I decided a long time ago, and I didn't even tell my team members, I didn't even tell you, Thayer of Rose, that I was going to call it American Doctor, because obviously my heart ached to call it something else. But I also know, like, if I call it American Doctor, maybe this is one way we could Trojan horse and bring it back to the United States, Palestine.
16: Dr. Sidwell, what does a typical day at a hospital in Gaza look like?
15: Well, when I went the second time, that's when film crew there was filming us. So at Nasser, I got there on March 6th, and until March 18th, there was a ceasefire on. What's called a ceasefire. There's still a lot of bombing and shooting, but way less than when the ceasefire is off. So it was basically every day looked like a busy day at my hospital in California. Maybe 15 or 20 trauma patients would come in, but we could operate on them at like a normal pace. We could take care of them at a normal pace. It was just a busy day. But March 18th and onward, mm-hmm. You know, on the morning of March 18th, starting at about 2:30 in the morning, this is last year, there was this huge aerial blitz that killed about 400 people in 10 minutes. Now, Nasser is the biggest hospital in Gaza at this point. And so all of the patients on the western side of Khan Yunis and most of them on the eastern side as well are all coming to Nasser all at the same time. Nasser has about 250 beds. And in that morning, we saw 221 trauma patients. Wow. Half of them are small children. Virtually all of them are refugees. The hospital was just completely overwhelmed. 45 minutes into that mass casualty event, the guy who's running it, his name is Khaled Al-Sair. He's a general surgeon. He's 10 years younger than I am. So he's not very far out of residency. 45 minutes into running this mass casualty at the front of the hospital, the body of the father of the woman that he was supposed to marry that day is brought to him. He's clearly dead. He has to tell the ambulance driver to take him straight to the morgue. He steps aside for 40 seconds, says a prayer, and goes back to work for another 12 hours. That's what working in a hospital in Gaza is. That's a typical day. Some horrifying tragedy compounded by some other horrifying tragedy compounded by the inability because of the starvation of the medical system and the killing of our healthcare workers and the bombing of the hospital and everything else to actually do what you could do about it almost anywhere else in the world. Yeah.
16: Dr. Maad, you've been to Gaza before, but in the film, we follow as you try to go to Gaza and you fail to be admitted. What were the reasons given to you?
13: You know, many people who have been in a similar situation, oftentimes that's part of the pain of being rejected, is there is no explicit reason that's being given. And I actually took this to our embassy in Jerusalem, the United States Embassy in Jerusalem, to the State Department, to members of Congress, to the Senate. I'm telling them I've been denied and asking them to elevate the case with their Israeli partners, with their friends in the Israeli embassy in D.C. And what we would get in response were very vague and differing answers. Some would say this is just like a national security thing. Some would say that this is just kind of an assessment that was made and that at that time it wasn't needed. And then some would say it's because you're Palestinian and because your grandparents and your parents are Palestinians born in Palestine. I think the last part is probably most true, given that most Palestinian internationals are not allowed into Gaza. And, you know, when this happened in the film, it actually made me want to take a step back and not be a part of the film anymore.
16: Interesting. Why?
13: I just thought, well, what value does that story have now? I'm not able to enter. I'm not able to provide that sort of witness testimony that I thought would be crucial towards the film. But thankfully, Poe and the team were felt that it was going to be an important part of the story. And I'm glad that's in there. I'm glad people can see that Palestinians are being prevented from access to their land. My family's originally from Gaza. And there is a real chance I may never, ever be able to enter into Gaza again, given what the Israelis are doing and how they're preventing us from being able to access it. And the idea that somebody who looks like I do, that I look like the people in Gaza, my kids look like the kids in Gaza, I speak the language, I even speak the same dialect, we have the same culture and customs. The idea that we're actively being prevented from being united and being with each other, I think that's an important message that comes through pretty clearly in the film.
16: Your kids are cute, by the way.
13: Thank you. Thank you.
16: We're discussing the film, The American Doctor. It follows American physicians as they try to volunteer their skills and let the public know what life is like at a Gaza hospital. My guests are Dr. Thayer Ahmad, Dr. Feroz Soudwa, and Director Posi Tang. American Doctor is in theaters this Friday. Dr. Soudwa, how does your faith play into your role being a doctor personally?
15: Honestly, for me, it doesn't. I'm not a religious person at all, but my my parents are. They're very deeply religious. And
16: Zoroastrian was so
15: I
16: went down a rabbit hole. It sounds awesome.
15: Yeah, a lot of people have said the same thing. It's not a common thing that people encounter for sure. But the for my
16: good
15: parents,
16: deeds.
15: There's this phrase "humat the hukta and huvarashle," which means do good thoughts, good words, and good deeds. Pretty basic, but it seems like a simple golden rule that everybody can relate to. My parents are, and they're the example that they set for me, not in religious dogmatism, but in their actions and their lives. They're both extremely generous, extremely decent people. That example was just set for me very, very much by example, not by preaching, but by doing. For me, that's really what it was.
16: What were your conversations like with Dr. Perlmutter, who is Jewish? Poe?
14: Oh, well, you know, Mark, Mark's a very youthful looking 70-year-old. So I feel like he's an elder in many ways. Mm-hmm. And so he would, sometimes I would talk to Mark. And when you watch the film, you realize, like, he really does not mince any words. And so sometimes in my conversations with Mark, I was like, hey, Mark, hey, have you thought, hey, man, maybe just rephrase it a little bit, you know, and Mark would yell at me, you know, I am at that time, I'm 69 years old, I have no time, and you shouldn't as well. Okay, so he taught me to speak clearly and not be afraid. And I think about myself, I mean, I'm a woman, I'm a person of color. I'm from minoritized community, and sometimes I feel I hold myself back. And here is somebody teaching me, do not, because you should not in this moment, when what is happening in Gaza. So those were the lessons, and that he continued to teach me throughout production. I carry that with me. You know,
16: there's a moment when Dr. Perlmutter says something, and you flinch a little bit.
15: When we're on CNN?
16: Yeah.
15: Oh.
16: What made you flinch at that moment?
15: I hope I didn't flinch, but
16: a little bit. You can see it in your face.
15: Mark is I don't want to give away parts of the movie, but yeah, Mark's having an argument with the fellow on CNN, and I just didn't think it would be very effective in that moment. But Mark is really kind of a I think Mark's story can show or shows how easily somebody can understand what's going on in Gaza when they see it themselves. You know, he and I went there. The first time we went there was March and April of 2024. We went to European Hospital together, and there was a moment when he had found an orthopedic surgical nurse named Tamer, who had been shot in the operating room, taken to one of these torture camps, starved, tortured further, medically neglected. And when we found him at European Hospital, he was in septic shock, and we had to take care of him. And that the night that Mark met him, and we took care of him that night, and then we're having dinner later in the evening, Mark was really, really upset. He said, you know, he's just kind of sitting there furious. Why would they treat a nurse this way? They he's not a threat. He's not hurting anybody. And finally, I had my hand on his shoulder and I said, Mark, you know, you've seen that they shoot children here. Why do you think they wouldn't treat a nurse this way? And it's not, I'm not proud of this. It actually makes me really sad. But Mark just broke down crying. Mm-hmm. And I think that was the moment when he realized that all of the stuff he had been taught about what's going on in this place was just complete nonsense. And he couldn't, he couldn't countenance that anymore.
14: And Allison, can I say something? Because you asked at the beginning when we spoke, like, how did we make it? I want to tell you about our director of photography.
16: Yeah, please.
14: Ibrahim Alotla in Gaza and our co-producer Mohammed Sawaf. What some of these doctors are going through, to some extent, our camera folks and their families, they're going through it as well. Mm-hmm. And so, you know, it's just, it's one of those things where as we're making the film and you're hearing all these stories, our own team is going through that. And so one is crushing, but at the same time, they are giving everything so that we can make this film. But they made us promise. Make sure the film goes back to the United States and make sure it is heard loud and clear.
16: Yeah, it's sort of interesting, Dr. Mott. Did you think a film would have an impact on what is going on in Gaza?
13: No, I didn't. I mean, to be honest with you, I think I'll say Feroz also feels the same way, but I think we were really pessimistic. Mm-hmm. I didn't think because we had done all this advocacy work, we were doing so much media and it wasn't making a difference. And so we were, you know, when Poe came up with this idea, we really, for me, I was like, okay, this is just somebody who has good intentions, cares about what's going on and wants to do something, but I didn't think it could make a difference. And then I saw the film that she made. And I said, oh my God, this is incredibly powerful. This is something that I wish I could have done in the last 2.5 years to get the message across. And there's something about how this film is able to bring together this story that I think will resonate with audiences, that I hope activates people, especially at a time when, you know, in this country, there are a lot of things happening. And I am just, I was so wrong, and I'm glad at how wrong I was. I mean, this is just... It's incredible to see how people react afterwards. It's amazing to talk to them. It's incredible to see that there are still amazing people in this world, despite corporate media and you know, some of the elected officials dividing us and making things so polarizing. It's incredible to see how much people care and are willing to care and can empathize, despite growing up as a Palestinian and feeling like we were so dehumanized like so many other groups. And so that's, I mean, the power of film is something I will never underestimate again.
16: Humanitarian law says, quote, health establishments and units, including hospitals, should not be attacked. We see bomb strikes against Nasser Hospital. One of the patients that you worked on was killed. Beyond the immediate death and destruction, Dr. Sidwa, what are the long-term effects of hospital attacks in Gaza?
15: There's a few. The main one I fear is it's going to be hospital attacks everywhere else. Before the invasion of Gaza in October 2023, the war in Ukraine was the worst for healthcare workers in the world. And I've worked in Ukraine 3 times. I've actually spent more time there than I have in Gaza. And ever since the Israeli invasion, the U.S. Israeli invasion of Gaza, the rate of killing of healthcare workers has been quite literally 100 times higher in Gaza than in the next worst case in the world, Ukraine. Nobody is dropping 2,000-pound bombs anywhere near hospitals anywhere else in the world. Nobody is rounding up healthcare workers en masse and torturing them like that nurse Thomer that I mentioned. But this kind of thing is going to be normalized, and it's being normalized not just by Israel but by the United States. That's very, very dangerous. But in terms of what it means for the Israelis and the Palestinians, it means it's making the conflict that much deadlier, that much more violent. And when these long-term intractable civil wars get into this just absolute level of barbarity, it's very hard to pull back from them.
16: The name of the film is American Doctor. It will be in theaters this Friday. My guests have been documentarian Posi Tang, Dr. Thayer Ahmad, and Feroz Sidwa, Dr. Feroz Sidwa. It's nice to meet you all. Thank you so much for joining us.
13: Really appreciate it. Thank you.
16: The new film Union County blends fiction and reality to look at what opioid addiction and recovery is really like.
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4: This is All of It on WNYC. I'm Allison Stewart. The film Union County follows a young man named Cody, who is in a court-mandated drug recovery program. He's trying to rebuild his life. He goes to meetings, he looks for work, and he reconnects with his foster brother, Jack, who is in the same program. They both face obstacles as they navigate addiction. Union County is not just the name of the film. It's a real rural pocket of Ohio, and like many places in the U.S., it was hard hit by the opioid epidemic. Cody will be played by Will Poulter, and Jack is played by Noah Centineo. They're both professional actors. The rest of the cast are real-life members of a local recovery group, and many scenes take place in a real drug court. The film marks the first feature film written and directed by Adam Meeks. He joins us now in studio. Hi, Adam.
18: Hey, thanks so much for having us.
4: Alongside actor Will Poulter. Hi, Will.
18: Hey, Allison. Thank you.
4: And Noah Centineo. Nice to meet you, Noah.
19: Nice to meet you.
4: Well, Union County will be screening at the IFC tomorrow, August 13th, until Sunday, August 16th, with Q&A sessions right after. Adam, Union County came out as a short film in 2020. You were also born in Union County. What story did you want to tell in a feature film that you couldn't do in the short?
18: Yeah, so I was born in Columbus, but my extended family kind of moved out over the years into the Union County area.
4: Like northwest of
18: exactly.
4: 60 miles or so.
18: Yeah, and my family and I moved away when I was six. The extended family stayed. And so when I came back to start spending time with my grandmother around 2017, 2018, I was first obviously very aware of, you know, the kind of tragedies that were all around us at that time. Then I was introduced to the previous drug court judge at the time, and he invited me to sit in on a meeting. And I was blown away by the kind of humanity in that room and the empathy and the stories of folks getting back on their feet. And I think, you know, what started out as a short became a larger opportunity to celebrate more of the community, to capture and observe more of the ongoing kind of day-to-day process. 12 minutes in a short is an extremely, extremely limited amount of time to kind of like get a sense of a person and a community and a place. And what I really believed in, and one of the kind of central tenets of this project, was to look at the kind of day-to-day process, and even sort of spend time in the mundane, because I think the mundane is where the humanity lies and emerges from. So it felt like if we could have more time and a larger canvas, then we could spend real time with these characters, get to know them at a much deeper level, and spend more time with the community that, you know, deserves celebration.
4: Mm. Well, how would you describe your character, Cody?
19: Yeah, I think Cody is sort of an amalgam of several different people who have real lived experience of, you know, the recovery program. He is inherently quite a quiet and reserved person, I think, with a lot of sort of repressed trauma, and certainly dealing with some mental health conditions. And I think that often when we talk about substance use disorder, we are inherently talking about, you know, mental health issues, because the two often go hand in hand, and certainly trauma nearly always plays a role in someone's relationship to substance use disorder. So that was something that Adam and I discussed at length. And of course, his relationship to substances is also entwined with his relationship to his younger brother, Jack, who he is brothers with by way of the childcare system.
16: Noah, this is the second film you've done with Will, right?
20: That's right.
16: You were in Warfare together. It was a great film, by the way. We had them on the show, actually. Ray Mendoza was really good.
19: Oh, cool.
16: Yeah, it was really good. How did that previous collaboration help you in building trust? Because you're playing brothers through the foster system, but there's an element of trust between the two of them initially.
20: Yeah, I'm happy you brought up trust as well. Trust is kind of maybe one of the quieter, but I think central dynamics and themes of Union County. Mm. To answer the question, Will and I getting the chance to work together on Warfare really kind of plowed the field and laid the seeds and the groundwork for our friendship, brotherhood, familiarity, mm-hmm. and like you said, trust, in a way that by the time we got to Union County, there really was no inventing or acting of a brotherhood that needed to be done.
19: Mm-hmm.
16: Adam, Cody is much quieter, much more reticent than Jack, is sort of like a bundle of energy. What did you want the audience to get from their characteristics, their behaviors?
18: Yeah, we talked about this quite a bit, how they represent and embody kind of different responses to trauma and to their own set of challenges. You know, one way to respond to that is by kind of closing down and becoming sort of guarded and not talking about the thing. And another way of responding to that is by talking about kind of anything except the thing. And
16: that's true.
18: And I think that, you know, I wanted to, it became a way of looking at two very different psychologies and responses to what they're going through. And ultimately kind of two different, ways of moving through a recovery space and dealing with what they're dealing with.
16: Hmm. Noah, from where the film picks up, what do you think is going on with Cody and Jack's relationship?
19: Hmm.
20: It's quite tumultuous. You know, they, as Will mentioned, through the foster care system, Cody's family took in Jack. Jack started using really with Cody. Cody mm-hmm. introduced Jack to heroin and the other drugs and experimentation. Mm. And so by the point when the film picks up is Jack is in the court-ordered program and Cody is just out of jail now entering the mm-hmm. program. And this is the first time that they've seen each other in quite some time. And so they kind of are on thin ice. They don't know where they stand exactly, mm-hmm. but they're happy to see each other, you know, because it's been so long. And ultimately, you know, it starts off really good and, mm-hmm. And positive. Mm-hmm. And then I think they become a little bit overwhelmed by the familiarity.
19: Mm.
16: Well, what do you think is going through Cody's mind when he sees Jack in the courtroom?
19: It's interesting. There was this element of kind of like life imitating art, art imitating life, in the sense that, you know, Nora and I had spent such an intense period of time together while shooting Warfare. Like, we were doing the math on it and we were sort of working it out. It was about 17 hours a day, every day for sort of like 2 months. And then, and then a long period apart. And then kind of coming back together, for the preparations, associated with this film. And then again for the actual shooting. And so, as he spoke to earlier, the kind of brotherhood was sort of inbuilt. But then, you know, that sense of seeing someone who is so familiar to you after a long period of time kind of came very naturally. And I think there was this mix of emotions for Cody. You know, there's comfort in the familiarity, but inherently there's a sense of danger and jeopardy around it too, because as beautiful as their relationship is, as brothers, it is complicated and inherently dysfunctional by the presence of, you know, illegal substances and that being, you know, entwined in how they grew up and how they came to sort of bond with one another.
16: I'm speaking with director Adam Meeks, director and writer Adam Meeks, as well as actor Will Poulter and Noah Centineo, about their new feature, Union County, which follows two brothers on their journey through a court drug recovery program in rural Ohio. You can catch the film starting tomorrow at the IFC. I want to play a film from a clip from Union County. Cody, who is in mandated court drug program, is speaking to its counselor, Annette, is it Dio?
18: Dio.
16: All right, first of all, you got to tell us about Annette Dio.
18: Oh, she is a miracle. She is the program director administrator for this particular adult recovery court. And she also plays a version of herself in the film. And she is sort of the heart and soul of the recovery community. She also becomes kind of that for our film. And she's also kind of the crux or the kind of pivot point that allows both the fiction and the nonfiction in the film to work, because she can play, she can exist as herself in her work in this documentary capacity, and then she can, you know, sit down in a fictional scene opposite Will Poulter and, you know, hold her own. So, you know, it wouldn't be the film without her.
16: Let's listen to this clip from Union County.
0: How you doing?
21: You seen Jack?
0: Well, first I want to talk about you. Your sister is really concerned about you.
21: Where's Jack?
0: The sober living house found Jack passed out this morning in the hallway. This is not his first violation, so we're going to send him to an intensive treatment center in Greene County. They have better tools to work with Jack.
21: So y'all are just going to send him away?
0: We're not sending him away. He's not going to jail or prison. He's going to treatment. He's going to treatment to get better. And because he's going to treatment, it opens up a room at the sober house.
21: I don't really want that room.
0: Why not?
21: Because I'm fine in my car.
0: You're clearly not fine in your car.
21: You clearly don't know what you're doing with us.
16: Oof, it's a hard scene. Will and Noah, what did you learn about acting from watching non-professionals do it?
19: Well, there's something kind of extraordinary in getting the opportunity to work with a community who have lived experience of the very subject matter you're trying to kind of bring attention to, and you kind of realize as an actor, like, there's nothing like the real thing, you know, in terms of representing that experience. And, you know, I think one of the great things about the way that Adam went about this is it was very much with not infringing on the recovery process at the top of mind, and not not allowing for the process of the filmmaking to sort of add to the burden or the challenges faced by the real participants. But in getting a chance to watch the participants, you know, provide their story and work alongside them, I think I was just struck by how everyone's story is different, and there's individualism in everyone's journey as it relates to recovery. And that is a direct challenge to, I think, the stigma that exists around addiction, because once someone, you know, has the label of addict placed on them, we often run, I think, risk of oversimplifying and reducing people to that label and that stigma, and we fail to see the complex journeys and the rich textured lives that everyone lives. And we need to bear that in mind if we're going to sort of really truly extend empathy to folks in this situation.
20: We were fortunate enough, because of the way that Adam wanted to shoot the film, to spend ample time with participants in the program, and to even sit in on some of their meetings, their NA meetings, or their anonymous meetings. And in doing so, and also spending time with them just to speak with them, right outside of that. And in doing so, they were so willing and generous enough to share not just their lived experience, but some of their past, their dark, the darkness with us. And that takes a lot of bravery and it takes a lot of courage. And I would say that after spending the hours that we did speaking with them, and then to go and try to embody characters that are representations of them, like Will said earlier, amalgamations of them, you know, what I try to learn from it is if they can sit in a room with two strangers because of the trust that Adam's built with them and share their lives and their emotions with us and their vulnerabilities with us, hopefully we can do the same thing for them when we're playing these characters.
16: We'll talk more about Union County after a quick break. This is All of It.
1: Israeli settlers are attacking Palestinians in the occupied West Bank at a record pace, according to the UN. But for thousands of Palestinians, their only income source is working for Israelis.
3: There is no minimum wage, no social insurance, medical insurance, and other social benefits.
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0: You're listening to All of It on WNYC. I'm Allison Stewart. I'm speaking with director Adam Meeks and actors Will Poulter and Noah Centineo about their new feature, Union County, which follows two brothers on their journey through a court drug recovery program in rural Ohio. You can catch the film starting tomorrow at IFC. This was filmed on an indie budget and an indie time scale. What do you like about the indie schedule?
1: It's all I got. What I like about it is that, you know, in many ways, the restrictions and the restraints force you to know what your priorities are and what your values are. And I think it meant that we could really make sure that we were all aligned in terms of what we were after. And what our process would be going in. And, you know, it can be a kind of funny contradiction, but in some ways, less money also means less oversight and more freedom in some ways. And, and because there's less on the line, there's more risks you can take, and there's processes that you can go about differently. And the only way that we could have made a film where 30% of it is unscripted documentary is by making a film, you know, in this way without as much sort of like, you know, financial risk associated without knowing what we would be getting. And so I fully believe in, you know, the importance of kind of like financial responsibility when you make films, but also to build in restrictions for yourself and rules and limitations, because that, you know, in a very contradictory way is where, like, you know, the intention comes through.
0: No, what do you like about working on an indie schedule?
2: It's fast. It's furious. like Adam said, you have to know exactly what it is that you're going to prioritize in the day. I love, at least with Union County, there was not, sometimes on a larger set, there's a lot of pretending that needs to happen, or there's blue screens for CGI, or there's huge camera equipment and lights in your face and all these different factors that kind of pull you away from trying to display truth and honesty. And on a film like Union County, you know, sometimes we didn't even know where the cameras were.
0: Well, that's interesting.
2: Yeah.
0: What about for you, Will?
3: Yeah, I mean, I totally connect with that idea that the two guys have just spoken to, that, you know, it is kind of ironic, but that the restraints and the limitations are actually your friend in a way. And it does, because it causes you to kind of have to sort of prioritize, to me, what is the most important thing, which is the sort of the reality of what you're representing. And I love it. I mean, like, independent film has been so good to me. It's how I got my start. I hope I always work, you know, within independent spaces. And a really amazing reminder, and a really kind of affirming, you know, experience as it relates to independent film was taking this film on the road in Ohio and going to independent, you know, movie theaters and seeing, you know, the combination of Ohio pride and you know,

0: We did. The first...
1: Shout out Bones.
0: Yeah, that's right. For sure. The first decision was particularly that Bones song that Jack is listening to in the truck and kind of like rapping alongside Cody when they're driving to work for the first time. That was the first kind of decision around music taste in the film. And that was in an early draft of the script because it just felt like Jack, and it helped me understand Jack. Then the kind of honing in on Cody's taste in music almost came in response to that, because we felt like, what would their kind of overlap be? What's their sort of shared taste in music? Mm-hmm. And then how is Cody's version of it maybe a little bit different from Jack's as well? Yeah. And so we found something that was, you know, notably different, but still within the same kind of, you know, SoundCloud rap, you know, sort of genre, larger genre. Mm-hmm. And we spent plenty of time ourselves driving around Ohio in prep listening to that music and sort of talking about that music and settling into it in different mm-hmm. ways. Mm-hmm.
2: It's interesting because the characters go in different ways in the film. I won't give too much away. And part of your role, Noah, you have to play on Zoom. Mm-hmm. What skills do you need to play on Zoom?
3: It's such a great scene as well.
2: It's a great scene, which is what it caught my eye.
1: Mm. We shot that on Zoom, we shot it on Monday, right?
0: Yeah.
1: Mm. So the court scenes that you see in the film were shot on Monday, and Monday's the court day for all the participants in the program. So for Will and I, we were sitting in a courtroom, and for everyone else, it is their actual court date. Mm-hmm. And we didn't know when the judge was going to call us up. But when the judge does call you up, you go up, and then you kind of take a break from that reality, and we did our scene. And then after we finished, we'd sit down, and then court would resume. So it was the same with the Zoom court hearing. Mm-hmm. I was on a laptop, and I was sitting, and I was watching the participants, and then... when it was my turn, he called me up, and I'm not really sure what skill or talent it took outside of just...
2: Well, it was sort of interesting because sort of the way you came forward in the Zoom, the way you were approaching the Zoom was interesting, I thought.
1: Oh, thank you. Mm-hmm. Yeah, I think Jack was in his head the whole time and just thinking mm-hmm. and not really conscientious of the way he looked.
0: Mm-hmm. I think that was also the last scene we filmed with you, I believe, and you... had so come to embody Jack that I thought the best way to do this is just to have him do it. And so it was literally, we were in the middle of court when they were bringing in other Zoom participants, and he was, you know, where he was staying, and zoomed in. And we basically that was the one take of that too. Mm. That was Jack and the judge.
2: Wow. Well, how would you describe the evolution of Cody in this film?
3: Yeah, I think that one of the things we discussed was this idea that as Cody starts to get better and progresses through the program, you see him develop a sort of idea that's probably kind of always escaped him, or he's never really been able to hold on to, which is this idea of like self-acceptance and being on the pathway towards like self-love. Which is such a critical stage to kind of get to in the process of recovery, from what I understand and what I've observed of it. And I think, you know, the scene that sticks out to me in terms of his progress is the scene with Annette in her office, where she sort of tells him that, you know, she's proud of him and he's doing a good job. And I think we kind of discussed the idea that he might well have gone through his entire life, that is to say, you know, into his sort of mid-20s, and never actually had someone say that. And the reason that's interesting to me is, in the context of how we regard people with a substance use disorder, we might never really afford them this kind of idea that they haven't had that. You know, we expect people to sort of pull themselves up by their bootstraps, you know, just say no, these kind of expressions that I think indicate that people have had more support or more sort of... emotional infrastructure around them than they might have in reality, and Cody was an example of that.

0: I think someone who, you know, didn't have someone necessarily affirming, you know, positive choices or leading him in the right direction for a long time. And so that was a clear sign of like growth for me in mm-hmm. him. And it was also very, very necessary for him to keep going, to have someone like Annette say, I see the work you're doing and it's a positive thing and keep it up. Can never, I think, underestimate the, you can never really overstate the importance of that kind of encouragement.
1: No, you've been open about being sober at times in your life. Did that affect you on this project?
2: Yeah, I think so. Yeah. You know, coming to, you know, Bell Fountain with, you know, nowhere near the same experience as any of the participants, but having my own experience with it certainly helped, I think, have a little bit of empathy.
1: Yeah.
2: You know, and to have something personal to bring.
1: Yeah. The name of the movie is Union County. I've been speaking with this writer and director, Adam Meeks, as well as actor Will Poulter and Noah Centineo. You can catch the film starting tomorrow at IFC. Thank you so much for joining us.
3: Thanks for having us.
2: Thank you so much.
1: There's more All of It on the way.

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2: Live from NPR News in Washington, I'm Kristen Wright. Inflation cooled a bit last month as gas and grocery prices fell. NPR's Scott Horsley reports on the latest cost of living figures from the Labor Department.
3: Consumer prices in July were up 3.4% from a year ago. That's a slightly smaller annual increase than the month before. Prices rose just 0.1% between June and July. Rising rents and airfares during the month were partially offset by falling prices for gasoline and groceries. Gasoline prices are still much higher than they were a year ago. Electricity prices are also climbing faster than overall inflation. Stripping out volatile food and energy prices, core inflation was 2.5% over the last 12 months. Easing inflation will be welcome news for the Federal Reserve. The central bank has promised to bring price hikes under control. Scott Horsley, NPR News, Washington.
2: The results of the latest round of primary elections are mixed. In Minnesota, Democrats back the more progressive candidate in the U.S. Senate race. Clay Masters from Minnesota Public Radio says immigration has been a key issue there.
4: The state's Lieutenant Governor Peggy Flanagan, she won. The race between her and Congresswoman Angie Craig was really centered around President Trump's immigration crackdown this past winter here. That's what you heard a lot from in the ads. There was, more than 3,000 federal agents that aimed at deporting undocumented immigrants that came to the state last winter, ultimately led to the fatal shootings of Renee Good and Alex Preddy. Flanagan recently, regularly, really, went after Craig during the primary for a vote she made in Congress backing a GOP-backed immigration bill. Craig said she regretted that vote.
2: Flanagan will face Republican and former sports journalist Michelle Tafoya in November. If elected, Flanagan would be the first Native American woman to serve in the Senate. President Trump took a secret flight out of Turkey last month after Israel warned the U.S. of an Iranian threat against Air Force One. NPR's Daniel Estrin reports that's according to a person familiar with the matter.
5: Israel had intelligence of a possible threat of Iranian missiles toward Air Force One and shared that intelligence with the U.S., according to a person briefed on the matter, not authorized to speak publicly. The warning prompted Trump to be secretly flown out of Turkey on a different plane. Air Force One flew separately. That news was first reported by The Washington Post. When asked about it late Tuesday, Trump said he was following instructions from the Secret Service. This comes amid rising tensions between the U.S. and Iran, with no progress toward reopening the Strait of Hormuz. Daniel Estrin, NPR News, Tel Aviv.
2: The death toll from Monday's earthquake in Colombia has risen to more than 250 people. 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
6: And you're listening to WNYC in New York. I'm Elizabeth Shui. It's 81 degrees at 104. Work is now underway to build the Bronx's first busway. The half-mile route on Tremont Avenue will ban most cars and give priority to buses, big trucks, and emergency vehicles. The bus project stalled under Mayor Adams and was revived by the current administration. The mayor says buses on this clogged route currently crawl at 5 miles per hour.
7: While the wheels on the bus may go round and round in the nursery rhyme, the wheels of the BX36 rotate slower than nearly anywhere else in New York City.
6: The mayor expects the busway will speed up trips for riders by 6 minutes once it's complete. The redesign is expected to wrap up on September 19th. The bus-only lane will be in effect from 6 in the morning until 8 at night every day. New York lawmakers are adding whale safety to boating courses and vessel registration as more whales are being spotted along New York's coast. The courses will teach boaters how to prevent collisions with whales and other marine mammals. Whale watchers recently documented their 500th humpback whale in local waters. The sightings have been attributed to cleaner waters. Federal officials say vessel strikes and entanglement in fishing gear are the leading causes of whale deaths. And according to state lawmakers, New York is one of the highest states for whale mortality due to vessel strikes. Tonight, there's a small chance of showers and thunderstorms, increasing clouds with a low around 73. Tomorrow, there's a slight chance of showers before 11 a.m. There'll be increasing clouds with a high near 87. Tomorrow night, it'll be partly cloudy with a low around 71. On Friday, it'll be mostly sunny with a high near 84. And on Saturday, it'll be sunny with a high near 81. It's Wednesday afternoon at 106.
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9: This is All of It on WNYC. I'm Allison Stewart. One of the things I love about art in New York City is that it isn't confined to just museum walls. It's in our parks and plazas, built into the city's architecture, and sometimes it's being quietly created in someone's home for more than 20 years. Coming up, we'll meet Joe Macken, a truck driver who recreated New York City in miniature, block by block and building by building. After his children shared his work online, it attracted millions of views and inspired the exhibition He Built This City. Later, we'll also explore how Isamu Noguchi left his mark on New York through his sculptures, playgrounds, and public spaces, as well as the ambitious projects the city never allowed him to build. But first, a retrospective for French artist Marcel Duchamp, who once said, "I don't believe in art, I believe in artists."

0: Few artists did more to test the boundaries of what art could be. A retrospective at MoMA traces artist Marcel Duchamp's restless, eclectic career, from the colorful paintings of his youth and his Cubist period to the ready-mades that changed the way we think about art, urinal, and all. The exhibition also reveals a more personal side of Duchamp. I found myself lingering in front of a portrait of his father. It's a quiet, affectionate painting that shows the serious talent Duchamp walked away from when he decided to stop painting and to pursue something entirely different. The show also explores his years in New York, his devotion to chess, and the work he created as his female alter ego, Rose C'est la Vie. Marcel Duchamp is on view at MoMA through August 22nd, so you still have little over a week to go see it. It was curated by Anne Temkin and Michelle Kuo. Michelle explained how Duchamp first began to challenge our definition of art.
1: He challenged it from the very beginning, and you can see as the galleries progress when you walk in the show, he starts out with a kind of academic styles of painting, learning how to make prints, but then very, very soon he has his first real brush with notoriety. There's the painting that made him famous in 1912 called Nude Descending a Staircase Number 2. It was rejected twice, first by even his close friends and brothers as too strange, and then it created an outrage at the Armory Show in New York in 1913. So I think at that point, as there are many turning points, but Duchamp really decides very early on that he's not going to be part of any movement to subscribe to any kind of group or definition, and then it just explodes from there.
0: And the show is exhibited in chronological order from the beginning of his career until the end. Why did you want to structure it this way instead of going by themes?
2: It may seem like an un-Duchampian thing to do, in fact, right? Because it's very logical. This is the beginning and this is the end. But we have two goals in having done that, and it's kind of contradictory goals. One is that you actually realize that all of his provocative, crazy, iconoclastic art that he's best known for, like the urinal titled Fountain, these objects that were so-called ready-mades, making works of art that were made just by selecting a store-bought item to call a work of art, all of that came from a background of serious, serious painting. And so as you live his life with him, making painting gallops through a whole bunch of styles in a matter of a few years, when he decides to give all that up, it's a real sacrifice. It's a forfeiture. And there's kind of been a truism out there for years that he did all of those crazy things because he had no talent. And we wanted to throw that out once and for all and make you see that, no, he was very seriously ambitious as an early 20th century painter, and then very, very dramatically said, I'm done with that. So that sort of sequence is necessary to make that impact. But on the other hand, what also comes across through this chronological layout is that there are themes that are present at the very beginning in those very appealing oil-on-canvas paintings that stay with him through his whole life. And one of those, for example, is the game of chess. The first picture you see in the show is his older brothers sitting at a chess table playing chess. Well, you don't see paintings like that, like impressionist-style paintings of chess for the rest of the show, but in every gallery of the show, you see chess in some way or another being a theme that he, as an excellent, outstanding chess player, really made it a kind of metaphor for art making throughout his whole life.
0: We're talking about the massive retrospective of French artist Marcel Duchamp, open now at MoMA. My guests are Anne Temkin, Chief Curator of Painting and Sculpture, and Michelle Kuo, Chief Curator at Large. Marcel Duchamp is open now through August 22nd. Duchamp was born in France in 1887, but he wasn't the only artist in the family. What do we know about the family that it created these great artists? His siblings were artists as well.
1: His grandfather was a printmaker and a painter, and then his brothers, who were older, became artists as well. And at a certain point, Duchamp moved to Paris very early on to study academically, but also to be with his brothers in the kind of bohemian world of avant-garde art in Paris at the time. And his sister, Suzanne, also became an acclaimed artist. So Duchamp already was, as he said, in a kind of aesthetic bath in his childhood. There's an amazing piece called Errata Musical, which is a kind of chance-based musical score very early from 1913. And he's thinking of it as an experiment for he and his sisters to sing. And it's a chance-based musical composition. So that spirit of play, but also art making, you know, is just kind of in his bones.
0: And one of the early paintings in the show I found, I just sat there and looked at it for a long time, was of his father.
2: Oh, great.
0: What is noticeable about this work, this piece he does about his father?
2: It's an amazing combination of the sense of filial respect and filial love in two ways. One, as the son of a biological father. But on the other, it's done in a very Cézannean style. And even the portraits of Madame Cézanne that Cézanne painted put her often in a striped upholstered armchair. And Mr. Duchamp is in that same kind of armchair. And the style is very much influenced by Cézanne. So you have this father artist, father father kind of doubled in that painting. And I think that accounts for some of the power that you felt.
0: What was the art scene like when he was coming up?
2: So he came up at this amazing moment in the history of art, really, the history of all art, which were these first couple of decades in the 20th century when everything in not only art, visual art, but literature, science, everything was exploding. And so he rode with that wave of a transformation in culture, the likes of which I really rarely seen in history. So he absorbed all of what these avant-garde people around him were doing. Mm. But then after about a decade, he, as we were saying earlier, wanted to jump into something just entirely his own.
0: It's very interesting, Michelle. You know, the exhibit contains these beautiful, colorful works of art. You mentioned him playing the picture of brothers playing chess. They look almost impressionistic when you see them. Were there any hints of sort of the artistic rebel he would become, or was he following a path?
1: I think you see it in another very famous, beautiful, jewel-toned painting of his friend named Dumochel. And there's this kind of almost glow around the figure. And the story of Dumochel is that he was actually an X-ray technician. And so there's this strange, almost X-ray-like glow to the painting. Very early on, it's like Duchamp is already interested in the world that is beyond our visible reach. And that is going to, I think, affect and sort of bloom in all of the work that's about to come.
0: And you mentioned this a couple of times that he said, okay, enough. He became a librarian at one point. What do we know about why Duchamp decided to give up painting?
2: He felt if he continued painting in such a way that he needed to earn his living as a painter, he would be making work to please people. Even his brothers, even the avant-garde artists around them who worked in order to sell their art at an art gallery, he didn't have an art dealer his whole life. He just wanted to speak in the voice he wanted to and not be worrying about appealing.
0: Let's talk about the ready-mades. Anne, what is a ready-made?
2: A ready-made is what it sounds like. It's so easy and good. Instead of making a work of art, let's say a sculpture, by chiseling wood or molding clay, he went to the store. And just like you could buy a ready-made shirt off the rack, you could buy a snow shovel and call it what you wish to, which in his case in 1915 was in advance of the broken arm, and hang it up and enjoy it.
0: What did the ready-made symbolize?
1: I think one thing is that there was this enormous pressure or sea change with the invention of photography. for artists, because if there's a machine that can depict realistically a scene better than any realistic painting could, what's left over for the artist to do? And I think, in a way, the ready-made is a response to that condition. And Duchamp saw that suddenly it's not necessarily skill or craft that is going to define the work of art. It's actually the act of choosing, and it's an idea. And that's something that the ready-made starts to propose, that Duchamp said it was almost like a rendezvous. And on one of his most famous ready-mades, which is in the show called Comb, the exact date and hour of its choosing is inscribed on the side of the comb. So I love that idea. It's about a moment rather than about a kind of traditional skill.
0: We need to ask about Rose C'est la Vie. How would you describe this alternate persona? And there are pictures of him, her.
2: So Rose C'est la Vie, first, his impulse was he was just done being just Marcel Duchamp. So he first had been done being Marcel Duchamp, the painter. Then he said, I'm even done being Marcel Duchamp. I want to be a woman. And he picks the name Rose C'est la Vie for its wordplay, one of his great interests in life. It said properly in French, Eros, like Eros, c'est la vie. That's
0: la vie.
2: Life. Yes. And really through the show, from the beginning till the end, along with chess, one of the themes that is in every single gallery, like everywhere, is in fact erotics and eroticism.
0: Michelle, what do we know about Duchamp's thoughts about gender and sexuality?
1: Well, he's obviously playing with these roles and sees it as fluid in a way. And those photographs of him as Rose by Man Ray are just extraordinary. And then he even creates a kind of branding campaign with them when he invents a perfume line, of all things. And that's an incredible work. We also have the original in the show called Belle Hélène, Beautiful Breath. Mm-hmm. And it's an emptied perfume bottle with a label on it that has a picture of Rose on it. And so this idea that this empty perfume bottle is not empty, it actually contains Rose's essence or breath, is something that shows how Duchamp was dealing with gender and, you know, role playing as something that was ineffable, fluid, ephemeral. I also love a really early drawing that we have from 1909 that's in the show, and the title of it begins Ni homme ni femme, like neither man nor woman, and it's of a very dandyish, extraordinarily stylish figure. And so again, really early on, I think he's playing with these different codes in a really brilliant way.
0: He loved words. Words were a big part of his art, we'll say. And what was unique about the way he combined humor and art?
2: It was fundamental to him. And I think one of the great things about the exhibition's visitors that we've been perceiving is that they're getting that. You know, and there's been a huge Duchamp industry of very, very serious art historical research and comment. And so much of him was about pleasure, and so much of that was located in wordplay. And don't forget, he was born French, but spent much of his life in America, but going back and forth between America and France. So he actually used the sort of disconnect between his speaking and writing French and his speaking and writing English, which was slow to come at first, as one of the ways that the wordplay really took off. Like, in that wonderful unfamiliarity with both at an equal basis, and the dissimilarity and the way that he could play on homonyms, for example, that sound like one thing in English and another thing in French. So just like he was neither man nor woman, neither French nor New Yorker, you know, he kept his avenues open.
0: Okay, the hard question. Michelle, where would you like them to spend a little extra time?
1: Oof, that is hard. I love, of course, all the galleries, but I do love the gallery we were just talking about of all of these replicas from the 1960s, including the replica of the large glass that we have. We walk into that gallery and you're just surrounded by multiples of multiples. Suddenly you're in a hall of mirrors. There are these ready-mades that you hadn't seen before because they're lost, or there's ready-mades that you have seen before and now these are replications of them. So another urinal, multiple urinals, multiple bottle racks, iterations of El Asho Q, the Mona Lisa with a mustache. So what you're seeing is actually a sort of efflorescence in the 1960s of a new generation taking interest in Duchamp's ready-mades. And because they don't, many of them are not around anymore. Sometimes they were just thrown out as ordinary seeming objects. For example, the Italian dealer Arturo Schwartz has the idea to remake these, but to refabricate them from scratch with artisanal Italian workshops. So you'll see something that was industrially produced originally, like a urinal that you bought off the shelf, but this one has been recrafted by these Italian workshops. So it's totally perverse. And I just love walking into that and being this kind of fun house of these replicas.
0: What about you, Anne? Where would you like people to spend an extra moment or two?
2: Well, there's a gallery right at the center of the show that from the start we conceived of as a kind of show within a show. And that is the big display of his box in a valise. And the box in a valise is something that he began when he was 50. And he decided to make what he later called a portable museum of all the works, or almost all the works, that he had made up until that time. He's still just known to a tiny circle of avant-garde fellow artists, but he decides he needs a retrospective. And he spends 5 or 6 years making these beautiful, very, very beautiful, beautiful miniatures of all of his works and packs them up in a leather valise, and in fact makes enough that there would be 320 of them to sell to people, thinking that there will be 300 some people who want these, which wasn't the case right away, for sure. And we, for the first time, present a display of great detail of a great many of these boxes so that you can kind of wander through his own retrospective of himself in miniature before and after you've been wandering through all of those objects in real life scale.
0: Marcel Duchamp is on view at MoMA through next Saturday, August 22nd. That was my conversation with curators Anne Temkin and Michelle Kuo. Up next, Isamu Noguchi's art can be found across New York, from a bright red cube in Lower Manhattan to the Queens Museum he created as a gift to the city. We'll talk about an exhibit called Noguchi's New York and his vision for a more creative, connected city. This is All of It.
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0: This is all of it on WNYC. I'm Allison Stewart. If you've walked through Lower Manhattan, you may have passed Isamu Noguchi's bright red cube on Broadway. I have a picture of my son standing in front of it when he was a little guy. That's part of what I love about Noguchi's work. It becomes part of the city and part of our memories of it. Noguchi once described himself as not Japanese, not a citizen of the world, just a New Yorker who goes wandering around. In 1961, he bought an industrial building in Queens, where he lived and worked. He later established the Noguchi Museum across the street. He called it a gift to the city. The exhibition, Noguchi's New York, explores his six-decade relationship with the city. It includes familiar landmarks, along with ambitious playgrounds, public spaces, and even a sculpture designed to be seen from the air. Some of his projects never made it past the planning stage. Noguchi's New York is on view through September 13th. Curator Kate Weiner was so excited about this show, as was museum director Amy Howe, who worked with Noguchi for about 2 years before he passed away.
1: I think he was very often people will call him a polymath, and he really was in so many ways. In the time that I worked with him, he would be on 10,000 projects. It seemed like, you know, he could be sitting in the room talking about a book project, planning an exhibition, and, you know, have several sculptural projects in mind. And the minute he got out of New York to travel, he would be working on those ideas, always bringing home, you know, this idea that we have to push ourselves to think about our environment, think about things that surround us, people who surround us, how to build community. So those are the lessons I learned from him in those early days.
0: Kate, he designed furniture, he made sets for Martha Graham, he made these beautiful sculptures. In your mind, what was similar about these items, and then what was different for him?
2: I think for Noguchi, all of this fell within his broad definition of sculpture, and he had a really beautiful way of talking about how he thought all sculpture should be useful, but use could mean a light that you use in your house, a table that you use, but also a carved stone that helps you understand your place in time and your relationship to nature. For him, they were all tools for helping us better relate to each other and to the world around us. But he did have an incredibly prolific and multifaceted practice.
0: Amy, he lived all over the world. Why did he decide he was a New Yorker?
1: You know, he was born in Los Angeles, was raised in his formative years in Japan. And coming to New York as a teenager, really thinking about his career, what he was going to do in life. And, you know, he had mentors who were directing him to Columbia for a medical program. And his mother came back from New York at that time. And she was really a big influence on him and suggested that he should give up everything else but just focus on art making. And I think New York just spurred so much inspiration for him. He met incredible people here in New York in the early days, really explored so many different facets of life in New York. There are writers, there are other artists, there are thinkers. His best friend, Buckminster Fuller, was somebody who was so influential. I mean, the two of them were just bonded for life, but spent a lot of time here in New York thinking about the future of the world, the future of their careers and what they thought were important and how to go about realizing those projects. We can, but we don't have to. And that's so exciting to this day. Yeah.
0: Before we get into the exhibit, Kate, what was the studio like when he first moved in?
2: Yeah. So he initially, when he moved out there, he'd been traveling around the world and he came back to New York City. He gave this great interview with the Village Voice where he said, you know, I traveled around the world six times over like a homeless waif. And I can say there's no place like home. And New York is the center from which all ideas radiate. He first was trying to move back to Greenwich Village where he initially had a studio, but like many, got priced out. Remembering the kind of old stone yards in that industrial neighborhood in Queens where he used to go to source materials, he found this location where he could be at a remove in some sense, but also still kind of deeply connected to the city. And when he first created the museum, there was actually this window that we still have, but you could see out to the Empire State Building and the Chrysler Building. So I think there was always that connection between the two spaces.
0: Yeah. We're talking about an exhibit at the Noguchi Museum in Queens called Noguchi's New York. My guests are museum director Amy Howe and curator Kate Weiner. It's on view through September 13th. All right, Kate, how did the exhibition come about?
2: Yeah. So we're celebrating the 40th anniversary of the museum this year. And we were really trying to think about this institution in context of his larger practice and how in many ways it's kind of the culmination of his decades-long effort to really sculpt New York City into a place for connection, for community, for coming together. And it was really a triumph for him after so many projects that he was dreaming of didn't come into fruition. To be able to create this space fully according to his wishes, the sculpted environment, was an incredible achievement. So the show in many ways is trying to think about, yeah, our institution in the context of that story.
0: Amy, where did you start?
1: In terms of the exhibition?
0: Yeah.
1: I mean, I think, you know, I came back as director in 2024, and, you know, in speaking with Kate, I was very interested in celebrating Isamu Noguchi, of course, but the museum that he founded. And I just recalled that he had said to me once, you know, this was a gift to the city. What he created here was not for him. It was not a vanity project. He really wanted to share his environment with the public. He wanted people to come. And it just remained with me this whole time that he really thought of this as a way to reach others. And being a community member within Queens, I lived there practically all my life. It was just a really resounding pride for me to have this privilege of sharing this with our community. And our growth has been just extraordinary in the 40 years since the beginning, back in 1985. And that's the key. Like, we really wanted to like think about how Isamu Noguchi, just a single artist on his own, thinking about his career, but not in a sort of extraordinary way, very humbly, just humbly wanting way. To share what he did and to share these ideas and hope to inspire younger generations coming through to see life and environment and art all differently.
0: Kate, there's a map that shows his unrealized projects, the projects that were realized that are no longer there, and the ones that still exist. Out of the projects which went unrealized, what do they have in common?
2: They're really quite diverse. And actually, in doing research for the show, I learned about ones that I had previously not known. But there are kind of scraps of records in our archive that at one point he was asked to design the sculpture garden at MoMA. That never happened. And my favorite, I think, is he was asked by the president of the Zoological Society to design play equipment for apes at the Bronx Zoo. No record of that, but I would have loved to imagine what he might have created. But I think in all of them, they were really spaces of coming together, of playfulness, of joy, of connection with nature. A lot of them were projects for new skyrises that were coming up in the city. So he was really tied into that kind of modernist history also. But yeah, they're really far ranging.
0: Which one seemed like a long shot to you, Amy?
1: The New York Zoological Society. I think that was really eye-opening for me. I mean, I thought I've seen everything over the years working through the archives and looking at Noguchi's work. And that was astonishing to have that discovery. I'm like, wow. We knew that he spent a lot of time at the Bronx Zoo because there are drawings in the collection where he did many sketches of different animals. And I think there was a letter somewhere that he talked about going to the Bronx Zoo for sketching. So this tie-in to a potential project was very exciting for us to discover. And it was early on. It was very early on in the 40s.
0: Yeah, one of the things that caught my eye was something that said, a sculpture to be seen from air, which tells me a lot about him, that he thinks about things in a different way. You know what I mean?
2: The remarkable thing about that is actually, so his first proposal for New York City was called Play Mountain. Mm-hmm. And he was envisioning transforming an entire city block into a mountain for kids to play on. He pitched this very earnestly to Robert Moses, who he remembered laughing him out of the room, and also an early New Deal organization, the PWAP. And they turned him down vigorously. They said they turned their thumbnails down their thumbs down so hard they almost broke their thumbnails. And they asked him to come back with a project with a more sculptural character if he was going to get on the payroll. And his response was to pitch them sculptural to be seen from the air. So an enormous earthwork that you would only see from planes over Newark Airport. And I just love that for him, that was pure sculpture. That was what it meant to create artwork for the city and for the people. And that there's an incredible idealism that runs through all of these projects that was quite extraordinary.
3: Yeah, I mean, it's interesting. As I was looking at the list of things he planned, they were third spaces, which we talk about a lot, and playgrounds a lot. What interest did he have in playgrounds?
1: Yeah, people often ask me that question. I always think that, you know, a child at heart, perhaps, but I think more so than that, he really treasure encouraging people to use their imagination, to use your imagination to transform a space, to use your imagination to think about what are good designs, what are bad designs, what are things that inspire you, how do you interact with nature? Again, as Kate mentioned earlier, I think these are just provocations for us to help us traverse the world.
0: I'm speaking with Museum Director Amy Howe and Curator Kate Weiner at the Noguchi Museum. We're talking about Noguchi's New York, which is on view now through September 13th. Amy, we see his contribution to the World's Fair in 1939. Would you describe what he contributed to this?
1: I think I'll let Kate.
0: I'll let Kate. Sure.
2: Yeah. He had a bunch of different proposals. The ones that we highlight in the show are a realized project that he was able to create for the Ford Pavilion.
0: Yes.
2: That was this incredible fountain that was at the center of the pavilion, and swirling around it was what was called the Road of Tomorrow. So you could be driven around in a new Ford car. And his sculpture, he said, was supposed to be like the guts of a new V8 engine, celebrating that kind of technology driving us forward. But we also found records that he was working on a labor pavilion sculpture. The labor pavilion never came to be, but he was going to create an enormous sculpture of a worker kind of holding up the institution. And we found some records that he was also working on a mural for that with Philip Guston, but we haven't been able to find any kind of documents, sketches.
0: Also in the exhibit, there's a map of his existing sculptures, which are in the city, but also places where he lived and his studios. He had so many homes in New York before he went to Queens. Why was it important to show all the different places he lived?
2: It was extraordinary for me. I had just never really plotted them out on a map before or tried to make a list. And in doing that, it was just incredible to see how many different places in the city he was connected to, that he was working and meeting people. I think we often think of him rooted in Queens, and he was at some point because that's where his institution is. But he was making connections all over the place and really saw the city through so many shifts in the 6 decades that he was here. Yes.
0: I walk by there all the time. That he had a studio and lived there.
2: Yeah. A gorgeous studio that had a garden in the back. There are really phenomenal photographs that are taken of him there.
0: All right, so people are very excited about Noguchi's work. Where can they see it in the city, Amy?
1: Well, there's the Red Cube. Of course, everybody's been talking a lot about that. I think there'll be crowds at the Red Cube.
0: My son loved it. I have a picture of him as a little kid in front of that. He loves it.
1: Oh,
0: he's 17 now.
1: And a block away from there is the Folsom Center, which was the Chase Manhattan Bank Plaza that was commissioned back in the 50s, 60s. I'm forgetting my dates. But also, you know, the Associated Press plaque in Rock Center. So that's a little known one. I think people are surprised to know, to learn that, you know, Isamu Noguchi did that work. And so many other objects, you know, sculptures themselves in museum collections. So the Whitney right now has a wonderful display of about 6-7 objects in their collection. They loaned us a couple, which was fantastic.
0: Thank you,
1: Whitney, for the loan. And, you know, the Met also, the beautiful sculpture outside, unidentified object, which is displayed as part of our brochure. That object is actually in front of the Met. now. Mm. That was installed by the Public Art Fund back in the 80s. And after that, it went to the Met. And the Metropolitan Museum also has a wide variety of works by him. They collected his work very early on. And even in the 80s, about a year before he passed away, and they were redoing their Asian wing and Japanese wing, they invited him to come and install the water stone there. So I was really privileged to have witnessed him installing that the day of. And it was so exciting as a young person working for a great master.
0: Kate, when you look at the show, it's clear he has civic ambitions for this city. What were they?
2: I think partly what was interesting for me in doing research on the show was realizing that some of that civic ambition was really bred in 1930s New York, when artists were thinking in a new way about what it meant to be a public servant, about creating public art. And I think that that really deeply impacted him, even though his style changed quite deeply from, you know, Associated Press, the plaque he made. But I think that idea that he could use his art to serve people, to create spaces for connection, for community, for contemplation, that he held on to his entire life. And it was an idea, yeah, really, that he cultivated here.
0: What do you hope that people get out of the show?
1: A sense of joy, absolutely a sense of joy, and to really be inspired to think about what they can do in their own practice in life, sharing with nature, sharing with friends and community, the ideas about art.
0: What do you hope people get out of the show as a curator?
2: I guess I was really inspired by Noguchi's kind of restless idealism and ambition and this kind of lifelong belief that he could transform the city and the world that he lived in, even kind of against the odds and facing so many rejections, that he still held on to that belief. And I hope it inspires people to think of their city anew and how they might want to continue to improve it and make new spaces for joy and connection and creativity.
0: What a lovely sentiment. Noguchi's New York is on view through September 13th. That was my conversation with Museum Director Amy Howe and Curator Kate Weiner. Truck driver Joe Mackin spent more than 20 years building New York City in miniature. Now his model is on exhibit at the Museum of the City of New York. Stay with us.
4: 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I didn't. My musical expertise stopped with John Philip Sousa, who I think died in 1890.
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0: This is All of It on WNYC. I'm Allison Stewart. A lot of people in 2026 have a side hustle, but not all of our side hustles end up with an exhibit at a major New York museum. Joe Mackin is a truck driver who grew up in Middle Village, Queens. One night in 2004, after watching a documentary about New York, he went down into his basement, found some balsa wood, and carved the RCA building at Rockefeller Center. The next night, he made another building, and then he kept going. More than 20 years later, Joe has created a 50 by 30 foot model of New York City, building by building and borough by borough. It started small, according to Joe.
1: 6-inch by 3-inch boxes.
0: That model is now on display at the Museum of the City of New York. It's called He Built This City, Joe Mackin's Model. Elizabeth Sherman curated the exhibit, and she saw art in Joe's hobby.
2: I love passion. Mm. I love persistence. I love individual expression. I like that whether it's from an artist who has all the degrees and accolades in the world. I like it if it's from a child. I like it if it's from someone who has been doing this for 21, 22 years in their basement. It's the labor, the love, the investment of time, the individual expression that really draws me to something.
0: Joe? Yep. So after you finished the project, your daughter encouraged you to tell people about it, and it went viral. It's got about 10 million views so far. First of all, what was your reaction to all the attention that you received?
1: It was surreal. I really didn't expect all that to happen. I mean, when my daughter told me to put it on TikTok, I knew what TikTok was, but I didn't. It took me longer to download the app than it did to build the whole city. You know, I didn't know what I was doing. So I finally did, and the next day I did it on a Sunday night. The next day I didn't even think of it. I was sitting in my chair like I always do on a Monday morning. My daughter comes running downstairs telling me your video you did last night is going viral, and I'm like, oh my God, you know. She's like, you have to make another one now, and I'm like, oh, no, that's
0: it.
1: No, that's but it. I did. I kept going. If it wasn't for her, I probably would have. You know, she helped me a lot. She inspired me to do it.
0: Why do you think, Elizabeth, the video went viral?
2: I think Joe is so, I mean, as you can see here talking to him right now, he's so personable, so easy to talk to. And there's such accessibility and humility in the way he talks about what he's done. I think many people who've invested this kind of time in a project would be boastful about it, would be hubristic. He's just, this is what I did this. And as he says to many people, you can do this too. And I think it's that being transported into somebody's home and seeing that taking one step a day, every day for a long time can result in something amazing is really captivating to people in the TikTok videos and is part of what's really captivating about the model in person.
0: When you were working on it, Joe, did you find it relaxing?
1: Very relaxing. That's one of the reasons why I did it. I would spend all day working, come home, help fix dinner, hang out with my kids, watch a little TV. And before I went to bed, I would just sneak down into the basement. I had to get up at 4 the next morning. And I said, I'll go down there for 20 minutes, fiddle around, work on it. I'd be down there for 4 hours, falling asleep at the table. It happened almost every night. I had to push myself to not do it.
0: Ooh, interesting.
1: So, I mean, that was the opposite.
0: Yeah, it sounds like it wasn't hard to make the models. The hard part was leaving it.
1: The hard part was not making it. That's how much I love doing it.
0: Let's walk through the construction process. How long would it take you to make a typical building?
1: It all depended on the building, because a lot of the older buildings in Manhattan have a lot of different shapes and a lot of tiers. So I would say like the Empire State Building would take me about 2 hours to carve, and then another half hour to paint, and another probably half hour to detail. But luckily, most of the buildings that I did after Manhattan were the outer boroughs, and it was much easier because I gained the skill and I was able to, you know, just from doing it so much, it became more natural to me.
0: Oh, that's so interesting. So early on when you were doing Manhattan, you were just sort of learning how to do it.
1: Right.
0: And then as time went on, you're like, oh, I got this, Queens.
1: Right.
0: Let's go.
1: Yeah. Well, and it took me 10 years to build Manhattan
0: and 10 years
1: to build the other four boroughs.
0: Do you consider yourself an artist?
1: I hear that a lot. And I never considered it. But now I guess I am considering. When I think of artists, I think of people who paint. That's how I thought of it. But artists can be photographers, they could be builders, they could be any kind of sculptures. So I think, yes, I think I am kind of an artist.
0: What makes Joe an artist, Elizabeth?
2: I take an incredibly expansive definition of what it is to be an artist, building on Joe talking about all different media, conceptual art. For me, it's the creative expression in a physical form that he wants to share with other people, that he did with his hands, with materials. That makes him an artist. And I think when you see the model in person, it becomes really not a debate. This is his vision, and he's sharing his physical vision with the world, and that's a work of art.
0: Joe, we got a couple questions here for you. Can I ask them?
1: Absolutely.
0: All right. This text says, has Joe gone back and made new improved sections of previously built blocks of this model?
1: Sometimes when I'm working on it, I get so involved in what I'm doing, and I want to get to the next, to the next, to the next. Sometimes I kind of like lose a little focus on going back and doing over what I need to do over. But I do, I did go back and do, before I put it in the museum, mm-hmm. I did go back and I updated a lot of it.
0: Yeah.
1: Now, when I was taking the boards out of the storage.
0: Let's talk about the size of it. You said storage unit, boards. Okay, you said it's 50 feet by?
1: By 30.
0: And it's made up of how many boards? Do you remember?
1: 343.
0: Wow. So when you realized this was a project that was you were going to take all your time to do, and it was going to take up all of this space, what did your wife think? I wish you know what the
1: wife
0: thinks.
1: She's very supportive. She loves it. She doesn't mind.
0: When did you realize what size it was going to be?
1: I built it in pieces, like a puzzle. Mm-hmm. I knew the math because I knew how big the boards were, but I never really can picture how big it actually was when you lay it out. So it was, when I put it together back in September, it was pretty awesome. I mean, it was bigger than I thought. 50 feet by 30 feet is a lot bigger than you think.
0: That's pretty big. This question says, what was Joe's source for the shapes and scale of the buildings?
1: I just went off a computer. I looked at the shapes, and I just tried to replicate it as good as I can. And I tried to make a perfect replica of it. I mean, that's what I wanted to do. And I did put my own little personal touches in there, like I kept the World Trade Center. I wanted to do that for me because they're one of my favorite buildings. I used to look at them every day in the morning when I used to get
0: you
1: up
0: have
1: in the morning.
0: One Freedom Plaza and the Twin Towers.
1: I do. And they're right next to each other. So I also have my own little take on it myself. So,
0: what did you think, Elizabeth, when you saw it all laid out?
2: I got the chills. I unfortunately didn't have the pleasure of going up to visit Joe's storage unit, which I would have loved to do. And so when we saw some of the sections in advance, especially when you see those Manhattan neighborhoods, those buildings that you're so familiar with, miniatures just always, I think, do something to you. That kind of bird's eye view of these landmarks you're so familiar with. So I thought I had in my head some idea of how incredible it was going to be. I was there for the first day of installation. But then when I came in at the end, when it was all complete, it's an incredibly magical, emotional feeling for somebody who knows this city, for someone who loves this city. Whether you live here or not, we all have a mental image of New York City in our heads. I think we're all captivated when we get that perfect flight path on a gorgeous, clear

0: Other than that, everything else was carved.
1: All right. Outside of the Statue of Liberty, right. What was the most difficult or challenging building to build?
0: Wow. Believe it or not, probably the Empire State Building, because of all the different shapes mm-hmm. and tiers, especially going up all the way to the top at the point. In fact, that was the only building out of the whole model that I had to fix after I put it together.
1: Oh, you looked at it and you were like, that's not right.
0: Because the point fell off. So I was fixing that this morning. And the other reason is because it's such an iconic building, everyone's going to be looking for it. I wanted it to look good. So that's another reason.
1: This text says, it's making me tear up that Joe included the Trade Center.
0: Thank you.
1: You're a trucker.
0: Mm-hmm.
1: Yeah? When did you start driving trucks?
0: I've been doing it for 18 years. Yep. I work for a company upstate. I deliver local beverages. And I just did my model, you know, just part-time, just like after work. And, you know, I work outside. Mm-hmm. And I love it because, you know, I'm kind of an outdoors kind of guy. And I'm getting up there. It's almost retirement age, but we'll see.
1: There's other cities you can do.
0: I'll build any city now. Oh, it's awesome.
1: Elizabeth, when you think about the model, what are you thinking about when you see this whole creation that Joe has made?
2: I mean, one of the things I'm thinking about, especially given that we're presenting it at the Museum of the City of New York, is how vast our city is, how complex, how beautiful, how underexplored. You stand there in front of the model and you're really presented with the fact that Manhattan, where we put all of our energy, where Joe put 10 years of his energy, where so much media and storytelling is focused, is geographically, and we know this in our heads, but standing there, it's geographically a tiny part of this vast, mm-hmm. complex city. Mm-hmm. And I think it's a reminder to each of us. It's a reminder to me to get out of my pathways. I ride the same train every day. I do similar things on the weekend. There's so much to explore. There's so many histories to uncover, people to meet, food to taste. So standing there in front of the model, I think about the lifetime of exploration and storytelling I have to look forward to.
1: As you said, you finished the model in 2025. Joe, what was the final block that you completed to finish it?
0: It was Staten Island. It was the southern part of Staten Island. Staten Island is a pretty easy borrow to build because there's a lot of green. So that one took me the quickest to finish. So yeah, it was Staten Island, the southern part of Staten Island.
1: Where do you want to visit in New York now that you've built the whole darn thing?
0: Oh yeah, I love all of New York City. I'll go anywhere. I love every borough.
1: That was well said. The show is called He Built This City, Joe Mackin's Model. It's on display at the Museum of the City of New York. The museum offers free admission to all visitors every Wednesday. The Noguchi Museum is free on the first Friday of each month. And if you want to catch Duchamp at the Museum of Modern Art before it closes, MoMA offers free admission to New York State residents every Friday from 5:30 to 8:30 p.m. And that is all of it for today. I'm Allison Stewart. I appreciate you listening, and I appreciate you. I'll meet you back here next time.
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6: From WHYY in Philadelphia, I'm Terry Gross with Fresh Air. Today, has America lost its place as the world's dominant power to China? Beijing may be benefiting from the war in Iran and Trump's tariffs, and may also have the edge in the competition for tech supremacy. China produces at least 70% of the world's drones, electric vehicles, lithium-ion batteries, and solar cells. And with the U.S. stockpile of munitions diminished from the Iran war, would the U.S. have what it needs to defend Taiwan if China invaded?
7: The irony here is that we are, in some ways, beholden right now to the Chinese factory.

0: factory in order to produce the munitions that we need to defend American interests from China. That's the exquisite problem.
1: We talk with Evan Osnos about his latest New Yorker piece, The Future, Made in China. He also has robot stories. First News.
2: Live from NPR News in Washington, I'm Kristen Wright. A recent series of cyber attacks on the U.S. water sector have exposed vulnerabilities in critical infrastructure during the Iran war. NPR's Jenna McLaughlin interviewed the mayor of one small town that was impacted.
3: Mayor Nate George of Bram, Minnesota, says he was just starting his workday on a Monday in July when he learned that a local water operator had discovered a problem with the water pump. Local teams restored the flow of water to Bram residents quickly, but learned they were just one target in what appears to be a nationwide series of cyber attacks. U.S. officials and experts believe Iran may be to blame. Here's Mayor George.
4: Bram's not being targeted. It's the internet access points.
3: Mayor George understands that small towns can now be swept up in geopolitical conflicts. Iran has targeted U.S. critical infrastructure before to send a message that its hackers can impact American citizens in their homes. Jen McLaughlin, NPR News.
2: The messages Democratic voters are sending in new primaries are mixed. In Wisconsin, a moderate Democrat beat out the more progressive candidate. In Minnesota, the opposite happened. NPR's Maham Javed has more.
5: Peggy Flanagan, Minnesota's lieutenant governor, won by one of the biggest margins of the night in what was originally expected to be a tight race in the state's Democratic U.S. Senate primary. She campaigned against centrist Congresswoman Angie Gregg, calling for a tougher stance against U.S. immigration and customs enforcement. Yet in Wisconsin, David Crowley, a moderate candidate and local official, won the Democratic nomination for governor against Francesca Hogg, a Democratic socialist. The tight race showed that even in a swing state, Democratic voters want a change in politics as usual. Maham Javed, NPR News.
2: It's a race against the clock to find survivors of an earthquake in western Colombia. The quake struck Monday, so time is running out.
6: Right now, the race is on to locate people underneath the rubble because the chances of survival are just so much better if you can reach them within the first 72 hours. Emergency workers and volunteers are streaming into Cali, where authorities say that hundreds could still be trapped inside the dozens of buildings that collapsed.
2: The earthquake was a magnitude 7.4. The death toll has risen to more than 250 people, and hundreds are missing. Several hospitals were damaged. Some are still operating, but overflowing with patients. The U.S. is sending $15 million in aid. Inflation cooled a bit last month with falling grocery and gas prices. The Labor Department's Consumer Price Index out today says annual inflation slowed slightly to 3.4%. From June to July, prices rose a fraction, just a tenth of a percent. Gas prices still much higher than a year ago. Investors do think it's less likely the Federal Reserve will raise interest rates next month. This is NPR.
7: And you're listening on WNYC in New York. I'm Sean Carlson. It's 84 degrees right now at 204. The New York City Council is joining the growing list of political leaders taking a hard look at the practices of prediction markets. In a letter sent today to Polymarket CEO, Council Speaker Julie Menon says the council will move forward with a legal inquiry into the markets. The inquiry could lead to new legislation from the council. Menon is seeking a response from Polymarket on its practices in New York City in the next 2 weeks. Polymarket says it looks forward to engaging with the New York City Council on the matter. Meanwhile, New York State officials are suing to shut down Kalshi over claims the platform is facilitating illegal gambling. Attorney General Letitia James is seeking $36 billion in damages from the company. There's been an uptick in trees falling throughout the city this year. WNYC's Kathleen Ganella reports it's largely due to more severe weather.
8: The Parks Department cleared more than 11,000 work orders for damaged or fallen trees through July. That's more than double the average for the same time over the previous 4 years. The agency says three storms triggered at least 1,000 tree-related service requests this year, compared to an average of one such storm a year over the past decade. Arborists say in the winter, extreme cold can cause trees to become brittle, while in the summer, heavy rain and flooding loosen the soil a tree is rooted in. Those conditions, combined with strong winds, lead to more trees falling.
7: Again, it's 84 degrees here in lower Manhattan for tonight. Mostly cloudy, chance of showers and thunderstorms, low around 72. Tomorrow, partly sunny again, more showers, thunderstorms possible. Highs reaching the upper 80s by the afternoon with lows again in the low 70s tomorrow night. 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It's 2:06.
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12: This is Fresh Air. I'm Terry Gross. When it comes to the production of drones, electric vehicles, lithium-ion batteries, solar cells, and clinical trials of pharmaceuticals, China is ahead of the U.S. Beijing might also be benefiting from the war in Iran and from President Donald Trump's tariffs. So does this mean the era of America's global leadership is over? My guest, Evan Osnos, addresses these and other issues in his latest article in The New Yorker titled The Future, Made in China. He's a staff writer at the magazine, where he's written extensively about China, as well as American politics and the tech world. Before that, he was the Beijing bureau chief for the Chicago Tribune and was part of teams that won the Pulitzer Prize in 2001 and 2008. Osnos is also a host of the New Yorker podcast, The Political Scene. His first book, Age of Ambition, Chasing Fortune, Truth, and Faith in the New China, won the 2014 National Book Award for Nonfiction and was a finalist for the Pulitzer Prize. His latest book is The Haves and Have-Yachts, Dispatches on the Ultra-Rich. We recorded our interview yesterday. Evan Osnos, welcome back to Fresh Air. So the way the Chinese leadership sees it, as you describe it, is that China is winning the war in Iran. Can you explain why China believes that?
0: Well, in some sense, it is, from their perspective, always to China's benefit to see the United States drawn back into the Middle East. You know, this has been the place that has consumed so much American attention and blood and treasure, as it's known, over the last generation. And here, all of a sudden, just a couple of years after it seemed as if perhaps the United States was trying to get out of that region, it's now pulled back in. And in quite literal terms, it has meant also that the U.S. has had to draw on assets, things like aircraft carriers and missiles and munitions that would otherwise have been put in Asia, and have had to bring those to the Middle East. And so as a result, it has shifted all of the center of gravity of American national security away from focusing on China, and in fact now focused on Iran.
12: So does China now have an open door to Taiwan if we don't have as many ships and weapons there?
0: Well, it certainly sets up conditions that would make it easier. I mean, just as a functional matter, there are many people in Washington now who are concerned that if the United States found itself having to defend Taiwan from a Chinese invasion or trying to repel a blockade, that it would be, frankly, just short of the kinds of munitions that it would need to do so. The Trump administration denies that. They're saying that reporting doesn't capture the full universe of American supplies. But the question of whether China is prepared to go and attack Taiwan is a question that is partly based on their assessment of us, the United States, and partly based on their own perception of themselves, whether or not they can actually pull off an attack of that kind and succeed. And that the core of that, Terry, is about deterrence, meaning does the United States project the message that we are both a credible and serious deterrent from China attacking? And at the moment, the level of our, call it what it is, distraction, consumption, preoccupation in the Middle East reduces that sense of deterrence to China.
12: So we've depleted a lot of our weapons in Iran. The military apparently is worried about that. The Pentagon's worried about it. Would building new weapons require materials from China?
0: Yeah, unfortunately, the irony here is that we are in some ways beholden right now to the Chinese factory in order to produce the munitions that we need to defend American interests from China. That's the exquisite problem that we've found ourselves in after generations of building more and more reliance on Chinese supply. There is an effort in the United States now to say we need to figure out ways of processing our own rare earths. These are these, you know, really important vital minerals or rare earth magnets. But that is a years away problem to solve, meaning it can't be done overnight. So right now, a lot of what you hear from Washington is efforts to try to beat back the perception that the United States is overstretched. But you're beginning to hear more and more concern from within American agencies, talking to reporters, saying we are finding ourselves with one hand tied behind our backs.
12: Has China taken sides in the war in Iran? I know that, like, Trump was hoping that China would help open up the strait. That hasn't happened.
0: No, that hasn't happened. China, historically, in the last many years, has been very close to Iran. It's been a big customer of Iranian oil. According to intelligence reports, they have been giving information to Iran to help it target some of its own drone and missile attacks. But this is an important point. It has come up to the edge of getting involved without getting overtly involved, meaning that it has tried to avoid antagonizing the United States one-on-one. It knows, in a sense, that if China came out and said, okay, we are a full security partner of Iran, we're going to join the fight against the U.S., that would produce a confrontation between the world's two most powerful countries. And China stays just back from that because their perception in Beijing is that the United States is, as they would say, they believe we are declining, but very dangerous. We have the unique capacity to fight them in a way that other countries don't. So that's why they've tried to have it both ways. On the one hand, they want to be challenging the U.S., but not overtly antagonizing it.
12: So when you say that China sees the U.S. as dangerous, do you mean in terms of nuclear weapons or do you mean in terms of something else?
0: It's partly nuclear weapons, but it's also an attitude. It's a sensibility. They look at the U.S. over the course of the last 10 years especially, and they think, and I know that this will be a controversial idea for Americans, for us to hear, their belief is that we have entered a kind of deep decline. And there are a lot of people who disagree with them on that, but that's their view. And so they believe that as we begin to lose influence around the world, as we get into greater fights with our allies and partners, that we'll lash out. So partly that could be nuclear weapons, but actually on a more functional level, day to day, it also means that we can use things like tariffs and trade. They point to the fact that Donald Trump's second term has been characterized by these enormous tariffs. They see that as the kind of techniques that a country uses when it is beginning to feel that it is losing power. I also think China has watched over the course of the last 18 months as the U.S. has used force in places like Venezuela, for instance, going in and removing a head of state in a way that a previous American administration would have been warier of doing. They look at that and they see that there is real military power there. I spoke to a retired People's Liberation Army colonel, a guy named Joe Bois, who's now an analyst at a university. And he said, look, we know that the U.S. has extraordinary military power. There's just no question about that. The underlying issue from China's perspective is whether the U.S. is making rational, smart choices about how it uses that power.
12: Trump made it seem when he started raising tariffs and really raised tariffs a lot initially in China, he made it seem like he really hammered China. He gave it to them. And Treasury Secretary Scott Bessent predicted Beijing would quickly submit. That has not happened. The Supreme Court struck down many of Trump's tariffs, but he's testing ways around that. I think from how you describe it, China's leadership thinks it's winning in the tariff war, too. How is China taking advantage of the tariffs?
0: Well, one of the things was that they were prepared for it, partly because of the first Trump term. They anticipated that he would probably try to introduce big tariffs. So they've spent the years in between the first Trump term and the second Trump term, trying to make themselves more self-reliant. Basically, they don't want to have to sell into the American market any more than they do, because they know that tariffs would make their goods less attractive. So one of the things they did was begin to build out these markets in other countries, particularly in Latin America, in Africa, and in Europe. So they built their companies now to be able to export even in the face of tariffs by reducing the cost of production. This is an important fact. One of the things they did is they said, you know what, if we bring AI into our factories, we'll be able to cut down on the cost of producing goods. Therefore, they'll be cheaper. And if we sell them into Europe, for instance, we'll probably be able to undercut not only European companies, but also American companies. So the net effect of this is, even now, more than a year after Trump introduced these tariffs, China has actually built a larger trade deficit with the rest of the world. It is actually now selling more to other countries than it was before, despite these tariffs. So it actually has had the reverse effect that Trump projected.
12: Our country is also wary of trading with the U.S. because Trump has been so unpredictable in his tariff and trade policies, and they're reverting to trading with China instead.
0: Yeah, there's been a feeling among a number of places that they frankly don't trust either the United States or China right now. They don't feel as if either one of these countries is particularly looking out for their interests. But they feel, and I talked to analysts and political leaders in a variety of places in preparing this kind of report for The New Yorker, and one of the things I heard over and over again was, we're caught between these two giants, essentially these two elephants. And when these elephants fight, the grass gets trampled. And I think that at the moment, they are looking to China because they say, all right, we know essentially what China wants. They want to build their economic relationship with us. They're not going to involve themselves in our politics. And if you're an authoritarian leader in one of these countries, that's a particularly attractive deal. And most of all, they say, we don't know where the United States is going. It's become almost impossible for us to predict what your politics and what your people at the top are going to do. So there's a kind of, people are almost reluctantly putting themselves into China's embrace.
12: Do you have any clues what the Chinese leadership thinks of Trump himself?
0: Yeah, there are some indications. There was a think tank report that came out earlier this year, which doesn't come out accidentally. Something like that in China is only issued with approval from the authorities at the top. And the name of the report was Thank Trump, by which they meant, and they spelled this out, that in their view, he is hastening the twilight of an empire, as they put it, because he's attacking things like the independent civil service and America's scientific institutions, its leading universities. He's alienating allies like NATO and elsewhere. So from Chinese leaders' perspective, this has been an unanticipated, unexpected opportunity. And they actually sometimes now say that. Xi Jinping, who's the president, the leader of the Chinese Communist Party, he describes this moment as a moment, as he says, that has been unseen in centuries. And that's a Chinese euphemism, in effect, for an opportunity that they haven't had in a very long time to try to build China's place in the world. It's a strange moment, frankly, Terry, because the Chinese thought that they understood what the United States was going to do over the course of the next, you know, 5 or 10 years. They thought the U.S. would steadily build up its military presence in the Asia-Pacific region to try to hold China back. They thought the U.S. would invest in things like basic science and life sciences, biotech, because this would prevent China from filling in that space. And in fact, the U.S. has done the opposite. I mean, the U.S. has cut funding for basic science. We've seen a whole host of ways in which the Trump administration has gone to battle stations against places like Harvard University, which have been involved in, you know, trying to find the cure for cancer. And I spoke to scientists in Beijing who said, with some puzzlement, to be perfectly honest, as one put it to me, he said, you know, the current world order was essentially created by the United States by investing in science and technology and alliances, and it benefited you for eight decades. And they find it baffling that the United States has walked away from that over the course of the last 18 months.
12: Well, we need to take a break here, so let me reintroduce you. My guest is Evan Osnos, a staff writer for The New Yorker. His latest article is titled, The Future Made in China. We'll be right back. This is Fresh Air.
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12: This is Fresh Air. Let's get back to my interview with New Yorker staff writer Evan Osnos. His latest article is titled, The Future Made in China. Well, let's get to the tech war, because China and the U.S. are competing for the position of number one in tech. What is China ahead on?
0: China has built a large lead when it comes to manufacturing a lot of the hardware of our technological lives. So things that you mentioned earlier, things like electric vehicles, which China now builds more of than anywhere else. A Chinese company called BYD has surpassed Tesla, for instance, as the world's largest maker of electric vehicles. You know, they also make solar cells and lithium-ion batteries, and it's really essentially a dominant lead. They make more than 70% of all that worldwide. And what they're focused on now, and we know this because they say it explicitly and we see it in the data around production, is they're essentially trying to do for AI and biotechnology and robotics what they did for that previous generation of technology, meaning take something that was basically invented in the United States and surge resources into it and build up a lead that is so substantial that other countries have no choice but to be reliant on China, while China doesn't have to be reliant on them.
12: And just as China is investing all these resources into research, tech research, pharmaceutical research, it's, as we were saying, simultaneous with the Trump administration withdrawing funding from those very same things.
0: Yeah, there's a really acute demonstration of this when you look at the science around drug discovery and biotechnology. In Trump's first term, the Department of Justice launched something called the China Initiative, which was intended to root out espionage and trade theft. And as a result, there were a number of cases brought against scientists of Chinese origin. And over time, you began to see that many Chinese scientists in the United States were getting disenchanted. There was a study done by scholars in the U.S. that found that between 2010 and 2021, that 20,000 Chinese scientists left the United States, which is a substantial number. And as one American executive said to me recently, he said, "We are now concerned that China is going to do to biotech what it did to electric vehicles," meaning that all of this talent that has returned to China will be able to contribute to discovering the next generation of major drugs faster than the United States can do it. And we're already seeing that this shows up now in statistics around drug discovery. China is basically able to produce almost a third of the promising new compounds for new pharmaceuticals, which is nearly matching what had been the U.S. lead. And that gap has essentially closed.
12: Well, in talking about how AI and robots are being used in China, give us an example of one of the most dramatic, surprising, kind of overwhelming amount of robots or AI you witnessed in one spot.
0: Probably the most dramatic demonstration of this is at a car factory. There's a place in Beijing run by a company called Xiaomi, which started out making smartphones and, you know, kind of household electronics. And they got into the car business about 4 or 5 years ago. And they built this enormous factory known as the Hyper Factory. And when you go into the place, there are very few human beings. Honestly, it kind of feels like you're there on a national holiday or something. There are 200 robots, and they are giants. I mean, they kind of look like these prehistoric animals, and they're covered in wires. And there are these little carts that go around that deliver parts to the robots. And the carts in Chinese are telling humans to make way, they say, to kind of get out of the path. And the company, according to its own numbers, produces a finished car every 76 seconds. I have to tell you something. There's a feeling, Terry, when you're there, that you are very conscious of both the reality in front of you and the propaganda around you. These are two coexisting things. Because on the one hand, it's just indisputable that they're generating cars at in a sort of futuristic way. And that's not my assessment. That's according to the CEO of Ford Motor Company. When he visited China and factories like this, he came back and said it was the most humbling thing he had ever seen. And at the same time, you're very aware that this is a message China wants to send to the world. And so part of the challenge as a writer, as a journalist, is to say, okay, what is real and deep, and what is political messaging?
12: How did you divide between the two?
0: Well, sometimes you get the very clear sense that these demonstrations of technology are perhaps not ready for prime time. I mean, I went to a convenience store that was downstairs from a robot company's offices, and there was a robot behind the counter, and the robot greets you when you walk in, says to you in Chinese, you know, what can I get for you? It offers you products. And I said, well, I'll have a sausage. They had this like kind of hot dog machine sitting next to it. And it reaches in and it goes to grab the hot dog and it pulls its arm out very confidently and says, be sure to check out on the left. But it had dropped the sausage into the machine. And I had this feeling of, and it didn't realize it had done that. And I kind of had this feeling, I slightly panicked because you know you're on camera. There's cameras everywhere in China. And I looked to the human attendant and I was sort of like, what do I do here? This thing is trying to charge me for a hot dog it didn't deliver. And she waved me off and said, basically, don't worry about it. But there's a moment where you get the feeling that that was there really for propaganda purposes. Partly to say, look, this is where we're headed, but it's not quite there yet.
12: Well, we need to take another break here. If you're just joining us, my guest is Evan Osnos, a staff writer for The New Yorker. His latest article is titled The Future, Made in China. We'll be right back after a short break. I'm Terry Gross, and this is Fresh Air.

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4: This is Fresh Air. I'm Terry Gross. Let's get back to my interview with New Yorker staff writer Evan Osnos about his article, The Future, Made in China. It's about the tech competition between the U.S. and China and how who wins will have huge political implications. He describes how tech, especially AI, is changing China for better and for worse, and the ways in which China may be benefiting from the war in Iran and President Trump's tariffs. He also considers whether the era of American global leadership is ending or already over. We recorded our interview yesterday. Did you get a sense, and there's so many people in China, it's hard to generalize about like what people in China think, but nevertheless, did you get a sense of what has been seen as the advantages and disadvantages of China's like rapid progression with technology? You know, how robots and AI are advantageous to have, and also what are some of the downsides on a day-to-day level for people in China?
5: Yeah, I think that generally speaking, and I agree, it's hard to generalize, but there are ways in which through enough conversations and with bits of surveys here and there, we can begin to form an impression of people's views. And one of the things you notice is that by and large, people in China have experienced the last 50 years of the computing era, essentially the period when computers have become a part of our lives, in a sort of more positive way than Americans have, because it's been accompanied by this dramatic gain in life outcomes. I mean, just as a practical matter, in the late 1970s, more than three quarters of the Chinese population worked on farms or in agriculture. And today that's just way down. It's less than 25%. And so they associate the arrival of technology with longer lifespans, with better life outcomes, things like that. In the U.S., we have had a more complicated experience of it. I mean, we have had the social media era over the last 10 or 20 years, which has made people quite uneasy about the effect on our democracy, on pulling people apart, on our emotional health, our attention spans. And in China, partly that's been swamped by this improvement in life overall, but it's also a fact that there's a lot we don't know about Chinese attitudes because people aren't allowed to say it. You know, you're not able to, you know, write an op-ed in the Chinese newspaper that says, I'm concerned about the government's choices around technology. And so it takes these other forms of what one scholar described as internalized civil disobedience, things like the decision not to have kids as a way of registering unease about technology.
4: It sounds like students in China are asking a lot of the same questions that American students are asking, which is, what jobs are out there? What jobs will be out there for me when I graduate? What should I study? Will there be a career in what I study, or will that all be like AI and robotics by the time I'm done?
5: Yeah, there's been a big change in the last few years that Chinese universities have, in some cases, gotten rid of some of their humanities departments. They say these are obsolete. And so there's been this big push into building artificial intelligence majors and related things. But there is a huge amount of unease among young people in China. We see this reflected in a variety of ways. I mean, one of the things is that in one of the few surveys that was done by outside scholars that really tries to capture the mood in China, they've found that the percentage of Chinese people who feel optimistic about the future has really sunk quite dramatically from about a decade ago. And you also see it among young people who are choosing not to get married or have kids. This is a really remarkable statistic. I mean, we've had a drop off in people having kids in the US, but in China, it's much more severe. And if you talk to specialists who study this kind of trend, they say this is not because it's expensive to have kids. They're doing it because they're uneasy about the future. And one writer named Su Zhiyuan has written that it's the sort of combination of the advent of new technologies and the instability in the global scene, and then the slowdown in the Chinese economy has made young people feel really uneasy in a way that reminded me a lot of what we hear about here in the U.S.
4: It's interesting that more people are deciding not to have children because China had enforced a one-child policy where you were legally not allowed to have more than one child. So now the fact that a lot of people are choosing not to have any children after rebelling against the one-child policy, I find that really interesting. I don't know what it says.
5: I think that experience of the one-child policy looms really heavily in people's minds. I mean, if you don't know what happened, it was kind of amazing. I mean, in the late 1970s, China's leaders said, we want to get rich faster. And as a result, they said one of the ways to do that, to get more money into everybody's hands, is to have fewer people. And what they did is they tasked a group of engineers led by a rocket scientist, a guy named Song Jian, and they said to him, look, figure out a way for us to be able to reduce the scale of the population. And his team decided that the solution was to reduce families to one child only. That was this decision to create a one-child policy. And there was a debate about it at the time. There were other scholars who said, you know, this is going to be hugely disruptive. In fact, it's going to be traumatizing for some people to go from being able to choose how many kids you have to being limited. But Song Jian and his peers were very persuasive. I mean, they were the ones in charge of the new computing assets in China, the supercomputers at the time. And some of their opponents in this debate were still working with an abacus or a pocket calculator. And as a result, the engineers prevailed. China adopted the one-child policy. And it turned out to be traumatic, to be perfectly blunt about it. There were more than 200 million people who were sterilized over the course of this period, 300 million abortions. There was also an economic fiasco created as a result. Today, China has very clearly entered a period where it doesn't have enough workers to be able to support people who are retired. You can look out ahead in the decades to come, and China talks about this constantly, that it doesn't have enough workers to be able to fill its factories because of the effects of this one-child policy, that having told people that they couldn't have more than one child, they're now desperately trying to get people to have more kids. They're giving subsidies and incentives, but people aren't responding. And in some ways, Terry, I think it's a bit of a protest against this kind of imagined idea of social engineering, of reaching into the family and twisting the dials and making things happen. And as a result, people are now saying, you know, this decision about whether to have kids is the one thing over which I can have total control. And they are resisting.
4: Are robots filling in the gap of the lack of workers because of the one-child policy?
5: They are. It's one of the ways that the Chinese government imagines it's going to make up this shortfall. They've said it explicitly. They said robots will help us with these human resource challenges. And I went to a firm that is working on how you get robots into factories. And they walked me over to a machine, for instance, that scans little tiny screws that go down a conveyor belt. And it used to be done by people. And now, of course, they have these cameras, high-resolution cameras, that can find little tiny defects in these screws and chuck them out. And the guy who was showing me around says, you know, this is going to be much more efficient. And then he walked me over to another example. if you go to a brewery today, the kind of place that makes beer in Qingdao in China, and it used to be that you had to have people walking around and inspecting the machines. Nowadays, they can use AI to figure out, okay, what's gone wrong in that machine? He said to me, this used to take 3 hours, half a day for somebody to figure out what's gone wrong in a machine. Today, they can do it now just with AI. And as a result, that means they need fewer people in the factory. I will say, Terry, you know, that raises some hard questions about what happens if they are able to solve their shortfall in workers, but then they're also threatening whole categories of employment that today are important for giving people not just, you know, a paycheck, but also a sense of purpose. That's a problem that China and the United States are both facing at the same time.
4: Well, I'm going to reintroduce you again. My guest is Evan Osnos, a staff writer for The New Yorker. His latest article is titled The Future, Made in China. We'll be right back. This is Fresh Air.
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4: This is Fresh Air. Let's get back to my interview with New Yorker staff writer Evan Osnos. His latest article is titled The Future, Made in China. Let's describe another side of AI and tech in China, and that is surveillance. What are some of the ways that tech is being used to further surveil Chinese people at work, maybe at home? I don't know. Is this penetrating at home too?
5: Yeah, it's sort of starting to be everywhere. This is one of the most noticeable changes over the last few years. I mean, there are parts of China today where there are cameras watching the trash bins in a neighborhood. And if you fail to separate your household waste from the recyclables, for instance, well, then you might find your face projected on an LED screen for the rest of the neighborhood to see. It's called the exposure station. And, you know, they pixelate the face, which made me wonder, well, then why are they putting it up there at all? And the answer is because you're supposed to feel shame internally and therefore then change your behavior. There are other kinds of surveillance uses in other places. I spoke to an AI entrepreneur who's created software for his own office, which they're now going to start selling elsewhere, that records every office meeting and then tracks whenever you say that you'll do something, make a commitment, and it puts it in what's called the promise ledger. And then the promise ledger is used at the time of your performance review to basically assess whether you've fulfilled your commitments. And I asked, I said, you know, is this honestly going to work? I mean, is this going to have a chilling effect? If I was in that meeting, I would just keep my mouth shut. And he said, well, I think it's true that in the U.S. that would have that effect. But here, he said, people have absorbed the idea that the boss has a right to listen to anything. And so it's self-selecting. If you don't want that, you won't work at that company. I think, frankly, he was overstating it a bit. I think some people will certainly be really put off by that. But it's also true that this kind of surveillance culture has really seeped into the groundwater in China and has become a fact of life.
4: So something else that you were exposed to, I want you to talk about how you were graded in emotion recognition training enhancement system.
5: Yeah, this really stayed with me. I walked up to a kiosk at an AI expo, and it told me to stand in front of it for 30 seconds. And at the end of that period, it produced a report on the screen, and it said, we have assessed that you are 76.67% positive and something like 23.33% negative. And then the machine also told me that my negative emotions were made up of 13.33% fear and 6.67% rage.
4: That is so bizarre. I'm glad my therapist doesn't speak to me that way.
5: You know, it really revealed something to me. It made me aware of the idea that there is this kind of faith in scientific precision that is beyond really what is reliable. This idea that you can measure somebody's fear and rage down to 2 decimal points has been this fantasy in China for a long time. I mean, it goes back to the one-child policy we talked about. This sense that you could just move the levers of human affairs, of psychology and sort of deep emotion, and that you could engineer the society you want. That's an illusion on some level. And it's not unique to China. I mean, I came to believe from this research that this belief in a not just science, but scientism, the sense that science can solve everything, that in some ways that's also a challenge that we're contending with in the United States. Because some of the companies that have produced these extraordinary technologies will tell us, don't worry, we're thinking about all of this to 2 decimal points, and we're going to solve these problems. And people are not coming away very reassured by that.
4: And apparently it left out some of the negatives. You just focused on fear and rage. You got other negatives going there.
5: Yeah, raised a lot of questions for me.
4: I guess a question this raises for me is if the government would like to assume that part of your rage is against the government itself, this kind of thing could really be used against you. Also, if fear, if you're afraid of the government, maybe that's because you're a dissident. Maybe they need to check you out. Am I over-exaggerating how this could be used?
5: No, you're not. I think that is one of the implications here. And they're using similar technology to try to assess people in police stations. I mean, one of the pieces of technology that was being sold at a police expo in Beijing was a camera that could, from a distance, it said, assess people's underlying motivations and behavioral tendencies. I think, look, any court of law in the United States would have a lot of problems, and somebody could say, how could you possibly bring a case based on that information? But in China, obviously, they're not contending with civil liberties as we define them in the U.S. So I think that, you know, part of the reason for going to see this technology, to try to experience it, is to understand, well, how is it being used already in parts of the world? And what should we be vigilant about in the United States?
4: You compare how tech is being regulated in the U.S. versus China. And in China, tech is tightly regulated. And in the U.S., as you point out, Obama had a regulation plan. Trump threw that out and instead is leaving it to Silicon Valley to regulate itself. And you quote Trump as having said, we have to grow that baby and let that baby thrive. We can't stop it with foolish rules. So would you make that comparison?
5: In the U.S., the Trump administration has made this very clear decision. And Trump says it explicitly, that he wants to go full speed on AI and the technologies associated with it. For instance, data centers, he says, are money machines. And he's opposed to efforts to try to prevent the construction of data centers. In China, there is an opaque decision-making process, to put it mildly. You know, people don't have a hand in informing the agenda of the state. But the state has tried to figure out, well, what is the optimum level of AI to bring into people's lives and where is it risky? So there's been a few indications that they're going to try to prevent companies from doing large layoffs by basically telling them you can't do it. But it's also hard to know, Terry, how much of that is a political message, frankly, intended for the West and also inside China. And how much of that is real. I say that because I think we really are at a point when China is trying to decide how much to put the brakes on AI in specific ways to prevent unrest among the workforce and how much to go full speed ahead in police technology and things that would help them politically. So it's a work in progress right now.
4: And then in the U.S., we have that recent story where in the OpenAI lab, some of the AI models left the test environment and hacked into a different company's production systems.
5: Yeah, this is something that they're very worried about in China. The Chinese Communist Party, when it talks about AI, the single most important thing it cares about is making sure that it's under control. And, you know, that's not a selfless gesture. They mean under the control of the Communist Party. So, you know, on the one hand, that can be unsettling because it means, okay, well, what are they going to do with it? On the other hand, it means that they're more inclined to regulate and impose guardrails to prevent it from running out of control and beginning to threaten systems that it doesn't want to be vulnerable.
4: Well, I need to reintroduce you again. If you're just joining us, my guest is Evan Osnos, a staff writer for The New Yorker, and his latest article is titled "The Future Made in China." We'll be right back. This is Fresh Air.
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4: This is Fresh Air. Let's get back to my interview with Evan Osnos, a staff writer for The New Yorker. His latest article is titled "The Future Made in China." The subtitle of your article, "The Future Made in China," is Beijing is competing with the U.S. for tech supremacy. Who wins will have huge political implications. What are those political implications, do you think?
5: One of the things we know from history is that a country that masters the technology of its time can make a big jump in its influence around the world. Take, for example, in the 18th century, you had the United Kingdom master steam technology, the idea that you could run factories from steam, and all of a sudden that gave them a huge leg up. In the 19th and 20th century, the United States mastered things like the assembly line, and that gave the United States a big leg up against other countries. Right now, China, which is very aware of that history, they often talk very explicitly about it. They say we missed out on that industrial revolution, and we missed out, in fact, on the information revolution, which was, you know, dreamt up in Silicon Valley. They said we're not going to miss out on the AI revolution. And so they're trying very hard to master it. Xi Jinping calls technology one of the great battlefields of international relations. And I think in practical terms, what it means is we already see the effect. If you go to a place like Nepal today, you know, a country that has its own domestic politics, there are activists there that are calling for things the government may not want. And there was a photo that was leaked from a police station in Nepal that showed this huge bank of screens, of surveillance cameras. And beneath that big bank of screens, it said, courtesy of the Ministry of Public Security of China. So China is using its technology as a diplomatic instrument, going out around the world and saying, we will give you the technology to allow you to stay in power. And that's a form of power that that it didn't have even a few years ago.
4: You quote a retired senior colonel in the People's Liberation Army of China as telling you that common sense says countries rise and fall in cycles. But this colonel thinks Americans have lost that historical awareness. And he says, Americans have been so strong for so long that every American believes I'm a member of the strongest nation on earth. Do you think that's an accurate observation, that Americans are so used to being like the global leader and the global dominant power that they're not noticing that America is losing its standing?
5: I think it was true until perhaps a few years ago. I do think there was a feeling for many years after the end of the Cold War that we had prevailed in that giant struggle, you know, what was sometimes called the end of history, that this had proved that the United States system was superior and that we would be able to govern and preside as long as we made smart choices. I think that feeling has dissipated over the last decade or so. And now there is a much more active conversation in the United States about whether, in fact, we are able to be the most powerful country in the world and whether we want to be. I mean, the Trump administration has been very explicit about saying it does not want to have that role. I mean, in their national security strategy, they said that the days of the United States holding up the global order like Atlas are over. Now, they want on some level to say, but we'll still be able to use our military power when and how we choose. But that feeling that the United States was the unchallenged, unimpeded leader of the world, I think that has dissipated. In China, they talk about these kinds of cycles of history a lot. This is a big part of China's sense of itself, the feeling that it was a leading civilization for thousands of years. And then it began to lose that in the 19th and in the 18th and 19th centuries. And so from the party's perspective, they say we are now regaining that moment. And that's where these two countries can sometimes seem as if they're on opposite trajectories, where China is kind of trying to bound ahead and gain influence. And the United States, according to the language of the Trump administration, is trying to take on fewer responsibilities, have fewer obligations. And that creates the feeling of two countries on very different trajectories.
4: So I want to ask you one more thing. So I've really been enjoying the political scene, your New Yorker podcast with Jane Mayer of The New Yorker and Susan Glasser of The New Yorker. And you're three, like, incredibly smart, incredibly interesting to listen to people. And you're sharing your thoughts on the latest in politics.
5: Thank you.
4: Yeah. And I'm wondering, how do you like doing a podcast?
5: Yeah, I've found that there's something really useful about sitting in a room with some smart colleagues.

0: My pleasure. Thanks for having me, Terry.
1: Evan Osnos is a staff writer at The New Yorker. His latest article is titled The Future, Made in China. Tomorrow on Fresh Air, our guest will be Coleman Domingo. He spent decades in the theater, tending bar between shows. Now he's up for two Emmys for a comedy and a drama series. He'll talk about Euphoria, playing Joe Jackson, and working with a team of comedians in the Four Seasons. I hope you'll join us. To keep up with what's on the show and get highlights of our interviews, follow us on Instagram at NPR Fresh Air. Fresh Air's executive producer is Sam Brigger. Our technical director and engineer is Audrey Bentham. Our engineer today is Adam Staniszewski. Our interviews and reviews are produced and edited by Phyllis Myers, Anne-Marie Baldonado, Lauren Krenzel, Teresa Madden, Monique Nazareth, Thea Challoner, Susan Yukundi, Anna Bauman, and Nico Gonzalez-Whistler. Our digital media producer is Molly C.V. Nesper. Roberta Shorrock directs the show. Our co-host is Tanya Mosley. I'm Terry Gross.

0: 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And from BritBox, from the world of Jane Austen in The Other Bennet Sister to the rolling Yorkshire hills in A Woman of Substance, BritBox is committed to helping viewers find their next escape. 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
3: 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That's followed by All Things Considered at 4 o'clock this afternoon. For the rest of tonight, mostly cloudy. Could see some showers and thunderstorms this evening. Lows again in the low 70s like we've been seeing over the past few nights. Tomorrow, it's going to be a lot like today and the day previously. Mostly cloudy, chance of showers and thunderstorms through the day. Probably if we see that rain, it'll be earlier on in the day with highs in the upper 80s tomorrow. WNYC, 3 p.m.
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5: President Trump signed an executive order to cut down on children's vaccinations as measles hits a 35-year high. Will his plan ever become a reality? From WAMU and NPR in Washington, this is 1A. I'm Jen White. Today on 1A, vaccines, measles, and the Trump administration, and what's at stake for you. U.S. measles cases in 2026 have already passed last year's total. On Monday, President Trump signed a sweeping executive order that looks to upend what vaccines children get and when. We'll break down what the order does, whether it can survive a legal fight, and what it means during this year's measles outbreak. It's the latest in our series, In Good Health, and we want to hear your questions. 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
6: BBC News with Govinda Gill. The head of the World Health Organization has warned that the current Ebola outbreak in the Democratic Republic of Congo could surpass the West African epidemic that killed more than 11,000 people a decade ago. Dr. Tedros Adhanom.

0: Ghebreyesus says it's already the second largest and fastest growing on record.
1: The outbreak had a big head start. It's still way ahead of us, and we're playing catch up. Most concerningly, we see a high proportion of deaths in communities instead of treatment units outside of known contact lists. That tells us there are chains of transmission we don't know about.
0: A total solar eclipse has passed across Europe for the first time in 27 years. Millions of people living in an area covering Greenland and Iceland down to the Iberian Peninsula witnessed the moon obscuring the sun. A large swathe of Spain was plunged into total darkness. The Bangladeshi authorities have ordered shopping malls, markets and businesses to close by 8 p.m. as part of measures to conserve electricity amid an energy crisis. The directive also forces cultural and trade events to close early. Ambar Hassan Ethiorajan reports.
2: Bangladesh, a country of more than 170 million people, has been grappling with an energy crisis as it faces shortages of gas. The country imports more than 90% of its oil and gas needs, mostly from the Middle East. A week ago, a fire at a port terminal severely disrupted the gas supply that's required to generate electricity. Due to high winds, ships are not currently able to dock safely, and this has also hit the transfer of gas. In several towns outside the capital, Dhaka, residents say power cuts are lasting for more than 10 hours a day.
0: Israel says more troops will be sent to a village in the occupied West Bank where two Palestinian families have been trapped inside their homes by settlers since Sunday. The first Israeli soldiers who arrived at the scene were filmed praying with the extremist settlers. The Palestinian families in the village of Kusra, south of Nablus, say their water and power has been cut and they have dwindling food supplies. John Donison is in Kusra.
3: The United Nations says there has been a surge in settler violence in recent years, with on average 6 attacks on Palestinian communities happening every day. But this is a new tactic, laying siege to Palestinian homes to starve people out and force them to flee. Senior leaders in the Israeli military have condemned the latest settler violence, but they've failed to stop it. Many settlers serve in the army. Palestinians and human rights groups accuse the military of allowing settlers to act with impunity.
0: This is the World News from the BBC.
4: And it's on WNYC in New York. I'm Sean Carlson. It's 85 degrees right now at 3:04. Work is now underway to build the Bronx's first busway. The half-mile route on Tremont Avenue will ban most cars and give priority to buses, big trucks, and emergency vehicles. The bus project stalled under former Mayor Eric Adams and was revived by the current administration. The mayor says buses on this cloud route currently crawl at 5 miles an hour.
5: While the wheels on the bus may go round and round in the nursery rhyme, the wheels of the BX36 rotate slower than nearly anywhere else in New York City.
4: The mayor expects the busway will speed up trips for riders by 6 minutes once it is complete. The redesign is expected to wrap up on September 19th. The bus-only lane will be in effect from 6 in the morning until 8 at night every day. New York State is using money it got from a settlement with biotechnology groups to restore the habitats of bees and butterflies. The state's attorney general is adding another roughly $500,000 to the state's Pollinator Conservation Fund. The $500,000 is from a settlement with Bayer Crop Science and Monsanto over misleading claims about the safety of some Roundup weed killers to pollinators. The final round of awards will go to communities the state has deemed historically disadvantaged under the state's Climate Protection Act. That includes sites in the Bronx, Staten Island, Port Washington, and Buffalo. 85 degrees. It's sunny out right now. Did you catch that eclipse a little while ago? It's over now, but pretty cool while it lasted. We're going to see temperatures tonight in the low 70s. We're going to see some showers and thunderstorms, chance of some showers and thunderstorms tonight. For tomorrow, mostly cloudy, chance of more rain, more thunderstorms. Should be mostly sunny by the afternoon. That rain probably happening more so in the morning with highs in the upper 80s tomorrow. Tomorrow night, slight chance of rain with lows in the low 70s. By Friday, mostly sunny, high still in the upper 80s that day. It'll be partly cloudy with no precipitation, looks like, on Friday. We're going to see lows on Friday night in the upper 60s. We hope you stay with us. 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
6: Israeli settlers are attacking Palestinians in the occupied West Bank at a record pace, according to the UN. But for thousands of Palestinians, their only income source is working for Israelis.
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8: This is 1A. I'm Jen White. Nationwide, the school year is gearing up. Children and teachers are heading to the classroom, and measles is spreading. So far the count this year is 2,484 cases, according to a measles tracker at Johns Hopkins. That includes 53 new cases in Lancaster County, Pennsylvania, in the latest two-week snapshot that ended Saturday. The U.S. has already logged more cases this year than in all of 2025. It's the highest count in 35 years. That's in large part because measles immunity rates have slipped below 95%, the threshold public health experts say is needed to stop community spread. Last week on CNN, Secretary of Health and Human Services Robert F. Kennedy Jr. said children should be vaccinated for measles after being pressed on camera, even as he used the same interview to push a debunked claim about the origins of the virus RSV. But on Monday, President Trump signed an executive order aimed at changing what vaccines children get and when, including for measles and other diseases. Here he is from the Oval Office.
9: Effective immediately, my administration is recognizing gold standard childhood vaccine recommendations for only 11 core vaccinations against the most serious and dangerous diseases, along with the MMR, which hopefully will be split up. You have the MMR. We want it in three separate vaccinations, given at separate times.
8: The executive order would upend the childhood vaccine schedule if the plan becomes a reality. But what will actually change at the doctor's office? Let's get into what we know with a reporter covering the story, Lena Sun with The Washington Post. Lena, it's great to have you.
10: Great to be there with you.
8: We also have two doctors with us in Baltimore, pediatrician William Moss. He's the executive director of the International Vaccine Access Center at Johns Hopkins University and professor of epidemiology at the Bloomberg School of Public Health. Dr. Moss, welcome to the program.
11: Thank you.
8: And joining us from New York, Dr. Celine Gounder, an infectious disease specialist and epidemiologist. She's the editor at large for public health at KFF Health News. Dr. Gounder, welcome back.
12: Great to be here.
8: And a note that we reached out to the Department of Health and Human Services to invite an administration official to participate in this conversation. We didn't hear back, but the invitation stands. And we want to hear from you, too. If you're a parent, what questions do you have about vaccines for your children? Email us at 1A@WAMU.org. So, Lena, as we heard, President Trump signed an executive order. It calls for recommending childhood vaccines against 11 diseases rather than the current 18. It also recommends splitting up the immunizations and breaking the MMR shot for measles, mumps, and rubella into three separate doses. Now, those separate shots don't currently exist in the U.S., but what would you add about the details of this executive order as it's written?
10: Well, I think I would step back one more beat and say, just because the White House issues an executive order does not mean it's going to rewrite the federal immunization schedule. That's not how it works. States are the ones who set the vaccine requirements for school about what shots your kids need to get. And it is not, he has asked a federal advisory body to look at this, but they're not the ones that make the laws. The policy on vaccine recommendations of what you should get come from an advisory committee to the Centers for Disease Control and Prevention. That's the body. That hasn't changed. So basically, nothing has changed. If you're going to get your annual checkup with the pediatrician's office, I think the pediatricians are going to say, yep, you should still get the MMR vaccine. That's the best protection. And here are the other shots you need to get.
8: Now, this is the Trump administration's third attempt in less than a year to change the vaccine schedule. Lena, what happened to those first two attempts?
10: They didn't go anywhere. One of those attempts has now been halted by a federal judge. It's in limbo. So officially, the policy is back to what it was before. And just because the White House wants to do it, because the president really, really believes strongly, that does not mean it's going to happen.
8: Dr. Gounder and Dr. Moss, I want to hear from you now, because as Lena points out, just because there's this executive order, it doesn't mean anything will change. But then there's also the question of messaging and how parents hear this information coming from the administration. So Dr. Gounder, when you heard about this latest executive order, what was your initial reaction?
11: I was horrified, but I also completely agree with what Lena just said. And if you listen back to that soundbite you played, the president says recognizing gold standard. That is very different. And gold standard is, I don't know what that is, but it is not a statement of this is going to happen. It's a statement of what he believes. So, you know, my concern here is that we are going to see not just more measles. Measles is the most infectious of the diseases that the childhood vaccines protect against, which is why that is what you see first. But now I'm concerned, well, are we going to see mumps? Are we going to see kids having deafness as a result of mumps infections? Are we going to see the return of congenital heart malformations because of rubella? Are we going to see children with paralysis related to polio again? You know, that is what has me very concerned now.
8: Dr. Moss, what about for you?
12: Yes, I agree with what Lena and Selena have said. And, you know, I don't see the United States going forward with single dose measles, mumps, and rubella vaccines, the monovalent vaccines. That's going to, as you mentioned, those vaccines are not available in the United States. There's a whole development and regulatory process that pharmaceutical companies would have to go through, and I just don't see that they would have any incentive to do so. So I don't see that happening. But as you alluded to, it's the messaging that's the problem. And what this does is it further sows doubt, perhaps, in some people in the United States about the safety of the measles vaccine, the measles, mumps, and rubella vaccine. I mean, to say that the combination vaccine is dangerous and if you split it, it's safe and effective is just completely preposterous. And it's an idea that goes back to Andrew Wakefield and his infamous 1998 Lancet paper that was later retracted. Where in the press conference following the publication of that paper, he made this claim that the MMR vaccine should be broken up into component parts, and there's no scientific basis for that. And it turns out he actually had a conflict of interest and a patent on a monovalent measles vaccine. So this is a old idea that has no foundation at all.
8: Lena, the president also directed the Justice Department to pursue legal challenges against states with laws on their books that the administration says conflicts with parents' authority over whether and how to vaccinate their children. What does that mean at the state level for parents in those places and for the states themselves?
10: Well, as I said, states are the ones who set the requirements for school. And states can also decide if they want to give non-medical exemptions, like for personal reasons or religious reasons, so that your kids don't have to get those shots. What we think is that there might be political pressure on states to enact more of these regulations where they say, okay, you don't need to have XYZ vaccines to go to school. That's up at that's the state level. Because then they could put pressure and say, we're not going to give you funding for this project unless you do this. It might not be that explicit. And the other point I wanted to make about the MMR shot is that Merck stopped making these single dose shots in 2009 because there was no evidence that it made any difference. It's better to combine them. Kids would have to go to many more doctor's visits, and the president and Secretary Kennedy have also said they want to follow countries in Europe because those are, you know, they're the peers. Those countries all give the MMR shot in a combination vaccine.
8: Well, this order, again, it lands in the midst of measles cases reaching their highest number in 35 years. And we'll talk more about that a little later. But Dr. Gounder, what do you make of the timing here?
11: It's really quite strange. That you would do this when we really need to be doubling down on vaccination and the importance and value of vaccination. The Pan American Health Organization is going to be reevaluating our measles elimination status this fall, assuming that is a truly scientific process evaluation and not a political one. We frankly have already lost our measles elimination status.
8: And just briefly explain what that means.
11: That means that we have community transmission of measles here in the United States. It's not just importations from outside. And that means it's becoming re-entrenched here in the United States. And that's very concerning. I think a lot of people dismiss measles as a very mild childhood infection. They think of it like chickenpox or something else like that, which, by the way, we also vaccinate against chickenpox for good reason now. But measles causes something called immune amnesia, which is essentially wiping out your immunity to various different infections. So in a sense, turning back the clock for a child back to what their immune system might have been as an infant, putting them at risk for numerous infections, pneumonia, diarrheal illness. This can have a huge impact on their nutritional status as well. And then there are other longer-term complications like SSPE, which is a neurologic infection that can manifest years later. And so it's not necessarily the deaths in the moment. You have a long tail of complications with measles.
8: We're speaking to Dr. Celine Gounder, editor-at-large for public health at KFF Health News. Also with us, pediatrician William Moss with Johns Hopkins University, and Lena Sun, a reporter covering health for The Washington Post. We got this from a pediatrician in Cincinnati. Watching a child deal with measles is heartbreaking. Symptoms include high fever, uncomfortable rash, and severe eye irritation. Whooping cough in a six-year-old can lead to respiratory failure, requiring that child to be intubated, paralyzed, and sedated to not fight the vent. I've been fortunate through my career to witness declines in these serious illnesses and others. I've also observed how immunocompromised children have been protected when they could not be immunized due to herd immunity. It's horrifying to see the trajectory of these diseases change due to people without expertise offering opinions not founded in science. We'll be right back.

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8: This is 1A. I'm Jen White. It's the latest in our series, In Good Health, when we put your questions to the experts. And we're talking about the new executive order that looks to change what vaccines children get and when. We're here with Washington Post health reporter Lena Sun. Also with us, pediatrician and infectious disease specialist William Moss from Johns Hopkins University, and Dr. Celine Gounder, editor-at-large for public health at KFF Health News. We also want to hear from you. Are there measles cases near where you live? What questions do you have about the spread of the virus? If you're a medical professional, what are you seeing and hearing about measles and other infectious diseases and vaccines in your community? Email us at 1A@WAMU.org. And a note that we did reach out to the Department of Health and Human Services to invite an administration official to participate in this conversation. We didn't hear back, but the invitation stands. Lena, President Trump admitted on camera that he has no evidence that the combined MMR shot could be dangerous. So what reasoning did he provide for this order?
9: He has always wanted to have children get fewer shots. And he said that his own son, you know, had his shots spaced out. And I think for a lot of parents, you know, from one perspective, you think like, oh, we don't want to give the kid so many shots at the same time. And I think Dr. Gounder and Dr. Moss can explain this much better. You are giving those vaccines at a time when the body is best able to develop an immune response and to have protection. If you space out like MMR, you know, that's six visits, six shots. And that means you might have to take off work and then you might not go. And then your kid is much more vulnerable to the disease. He just believes strongly that there should be fewer shots. But just because he believes it doesn't mean there's any science to back it. There is no science to back it. The science hasn't changed. The kids haven't changed. The virus hasn't changed. All that's changed is people are more confused. So when they're confused, their tendency is, you know, maybe I'll just wait. And maybe the confusion will make people think, oh, three individual shots are coming. I'll just wait. That's not going to happen. I talked to an industry spokesperson yesterday, and they are not planning to do this. This would require clinical trials, FDA approval. It would take years. It's not going to happen.
8: Well, Dr. Moss, I want you to just explain a little bit more about what a potential change in this vaccine schedule means from a practical level. As a parent, as Lena just laid out, we're talking about multiple visits to the doctor. If you have a child who's not a fan of needles, and I don't know many children who are, you know, for a parent, it may be distressing to see your child have to get multiple shots. So just practically speaking, before we get to the science, what kinds of complications does that raise for families?
10: As Lena said, it creates a lot of confusion. And so, by actually splitting up combination vaccines like the measles, mumps, and rubella vaccine, you're actually giving the child more shots. There are more visits. It's more time for the parent or caregiver, and it's more expensive. So it's hard to see from a parent's perspective why this would be something that's beneficial. It also leads, and if there is mistrust or confusion around the vaccine schedule, you know, you could imagine a scenario where a child is brought, say, for one of the three vaccines, say the measles vaccine, and then if it were spaced out and they had to come back for a rubella and then a mumps, that maybe those visits don't take place. Maybe the child misses out. And this is where the risk of disease comes from that Celine was referring to earlier, where the children are missing out on some of the components of that vaccine. The real advantage of these combination vaccines, like a measles, mumps, and rubella vaccine, is that in a single visit, in a single injection, child gets protected against three diseases rather than one at a time. So it really doesn't make sense from either a provider perspective or from a caregiver perspective.
8: And just to pull on a thread that Lena mentioned about how children's immune systems are developing, why is it beneficial to stick with the vaccine schedule as it currently exists, which, you know, focuses on a relatively early age to get children vaccinated?
10: Yes. So there are a number of factors that go into creating a childhood immunization schedule. And it requires very rigorous review of the scientific evidence and consideration of these multiple factors. We have built this, our current childhood immunization schedule, over decades. And as we said earlier, it was developed by groups of experts, the Advisory Committee on Immunization Practices, with the CDC support and endorsement, along with other organizations like the American Academy of Pediatrics, which now has a schedule that diverges from what's being promoted by the federal government. But it involves consideration of the child's immune response and the development of that. For example, if the measles vaccine is given too early in life, there are antibodies from the mother that are in the child, in the infant, that can inhibit the immune response to that vaccine. So a measles vaccine, we don't give it, say, in the first, you know, at 2 months of age or 4 months of age when other childhood vaccines are being given. But if you wait too long, then the child's at risk for disease from that pathogen. So the childhood immunization schedule is in large part trying to balance the optimal immune response with the risk of disease, and then other considerations, you know, linking that child visit with other evaluations of the child or other interventions.
8: Dr. Callender, I'd love your thoughts as well.
11: Yeah, so a couple comments on what both Lena and Bill have said here with respect to what the impact of spacing shots is. So this is not hypothetical. Researchers have looked at this. They looked at this in Oregon, followed nearly 100,000 kids. By 9 months, the children whose parents spread shots out had to make more visits, and they received fewer vaccines. So we've seen this in reality, and I know some people might say, well, I'll still go to all the visits, but that is not going to be the case for everyone. And it may be, it's the case for you. These recommendations are to make sure that all children receive the vaccinations they need at the right age. Secondly, one of the reasons people also talk about breaking up the vaccines, MMR, is because they're afraid of some sort of immune overload. Well, again, to put this into perspective, a century ago, a child got one vaccine, the smallpox vaccine, and that carried about 200 viral proteins. The entire childhood vaccination scheduled today carries many fewer viral proteins than just the one smallpox vaccine. And young children also get 4 to 6 fevers a year from just regular, ordinary infections, each of which is a bigger challenge to the immune system than vaccinations you might get in a well baby visit.
8: Lena, we've got to let you go in just a moment, but this executive order lands just months ahead of the midterms, and Trump's own pollsters have reportedly warned him that this issue of vaccines is unpopular. So why keep pushing this now politically?
9: We have seen that the polling shows that to be unpopular with parents. And in general, most parents believe in vaccinations. Our own reporting and polling have shown that. But he really, really believes it. And he has been pushing, he and Health Secretary Kennedy have been working sort of behind the scenes to use all the levers of federal government to do more to re-look at issues that have been looked at and studied for decades over millions of children in many, many countries, because this is what he believes. This is truly what he believes. And because he's the president and can use the bully pulpit and can make a lot of noise with executive orders, I think they have achieved the goal of creating the confusion. And also this plays to his base, which feels very strongly about vaccines, some of his base. And in some ways, critics will say they have achieved the goal, which is to create confusion.
8: Well, that's Lena Sun. She's a national reporter covering health for The Washington Post. Lena, thank you for your time.
9: Thank you for having me.
8: We heard from Jeffrey, who emails, I've been a practicing physician for over 35 years and have watched children die of bacterial meningitis, which has now been prevented with vaccines. These decisions are reckless, political, and absolutely dangerous to our children. It's all personal opinion, and we should absolutely disregard and continue very strong and effective communication to parents. We also heard from Ian, who emailed, one concern that I have with breaking up the vaccine is that parents might not want to see their kids in pain more times. As a parent, I remember when my child first got vaccinated, the visceral reaction I had to her being in pain. I can only imagine if you had to do that more times. They might say, you know what, we'll wait until they're a little bit older, which would elevate the risk of that child contracting one of these diseases. There's still time to add your voice to the conversation. If you have questions about measles and the vaccine schedule, email us at 1A@WAMU.org. If you're a medical professional, we also want to know what you're seeing and hearing in your community. Again, email us at 1A@WAMU.org. Now back to infectious disease specialist and epidemiologist, Dr. Celine Gounder, and pediatrician, Dr. William Moss. Dr. Gounder, just tell us more about where things are right now. We noted that public health officials report nearly 2,500 cases so far this year. How would you describe the scope of the measles outbreak?
11: Well, it has largely been focused in South Carolina, Texas, and Utah so far. But whether that continues to be the case remains to be seen. I have real concerns heading into the school year this year that we will see additional outbreaks, perhaps in other parts of the country. I think it's also really important to reiterate that the executive order really has no impact on reality on the ground right now. Requirements about vaccination and public health powers in general, I think something people also still don't understand, sit with the state and local health departments and school districts. For example, decisions made during the pandemic, COVID pandemic, those decisions were, with respect to schools and other mandates, were made at that local level. And so while federal guidance can inform it, it is still really up to locals to decide whether they're going to execute on it.
8: We got this question from Stephen, who asks, does the immunity amnesia effect of measles include vaccinations completed before being infected by measles? Dr. Moss, what can you tell us?
10: Yes, so we've known for a long time that there's a state of immune suppression following measles. It actually was first described in the early 20th century, but this accounts for many of the complications of measles that we've talked about, the pneumonia, the ear infections, the diarrhea that are often due to secondary bacterial infections. This concept of immune amnesia came from a study several years ago that was done in the Netherlands that looked at antibody responses to multiple pathogens that were measured before and after children had measles. And what they showed was that both the breadth of the antibody response and the magnitude of that antibody response decreased significantly after measles. And this is because measles virus actually kills the white blood cells that are responsible for our immunologic memory, what we call our immunologic memory. It is variable across children, but to the question being asked, yes, it could potentially impact the antibody response that was generated by prior vaccination. Now, again, because of the variability of this, the World Health Organization or the CDC or other bodies that make vaccine recommendations have not recommended, for example, that children get revaccinated against these other pathogens after they have had measles. But I think that's a reasonable question to ask, given the fact of this, quote, immune amnesia that follows measles.
8: We got this email from Valoris, who says, I'm a special educator and parent of two young children. I have students who are put on home and hospital status due to medical issues. This service is a part of the public school mandate to provide access to free and appropriate public education. If more medically fragile students have to be put on home and hospital due to a drop in herd immunity, or if they need that service after becoming sick with measles, mumps, or rubella, how will it impact education costs? Now, Dr. Gounder, I don't know that you can necessarily answer that specific question, but we talked about a little bit about some of the downstream effects of the confusion around vaccines. What other downstream effects are you concerned about?
11: Well, she makes an interesting point. I think one of the things people are most angry about, frustrated with respect to the COVID pandemic, was school closures, or rather really when schools reopen, because schools all across the country close around the same time. And people are angry about what the impacts have been on educational measures, as well as what that meant for socialization. And so you are now forcing these kids who have underlying medical conditions, perhaps they're immunocompromised, maybe it's a cancer-related diagnosis, you're forcing them to have to stay at home and homeschool. Mm-hmm. And not just for a year or two, like during the pandemic. This could be for years. And is that fair to do that? Think about how angry you were about having your child at home. Now you're forcing that upon people for years and years. And is that fair to those children, that they're not going to be able to access a public school education just like other children are able to? That has me very concerned. And it's just not fair.
8: We also got this question from Carol, who says, I've heard it said that measles is a stable virus. Could it happen that measles might learn to mutate if enough people don't vaccinate and measles gains a strong foothold in the population at large? Dr. Moss, very briefly.
10: Yes, it's a very interesting question. And what we mean by that, to kind of put it into practical terms, is that the current measles vaccine that we use was actually developed from a measles virus isolate from the mid-1950s. And it is still a very highly effective vaccine. So even though measles virus does mutate, it has not been able to evolve away from the protective immunity conferred by the vaccine. And given how long it's been, decades, there's no expectation that the virus is going to mutate such that it still infects, still causes disease, but not protected by the vaccine. Our vaccines are still extremely highly effective.
8: We're discussing measles and vaccines with Dr. William Moss and Dr. Celine Gounder. We're also hearing from you. G.L. Smith says, I'm a pediatrician in practice in Indianapolis since 1990. Our office is closing this year. I had planned to practice longer. The current state of vaccination refusal is a contributing factor. Over the past few years, I've seen a growing number of parents refuse immunizations, sometimes ones they had previously done for their older children. After years of trying to convince parents to do the immunizations recommended by the American Academy of Pediatrics, with the current president and his administration, it is unfortunately a lost cause. There's still time to add your voice to our discussion. Email us at 1A at WAMU.org.

0: Actually, buying a home is out of reach for a whole lot of people right now. But what if there was a way you could get most of the way there without buying the whole house?
1: About 20% of people today co-buy a property with someone that's not their immediate spouse.
0: I'm Kai Rizdahl, Fractional Home Ownership Gang. 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
2: Hey, it's Molly from Radiolab. I'm inviting you to join me at Little Island. I'm doing a live show all about grass. This unassuming green stuff we walk on every day has changed us and the planet. There will be music, there will be stories, there will be movement, and it's all free. 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
6: Back to our guests in a moment, but first, we'd love your help with what's coming up tomorrow. Last week, the Trump administration proposed sweeping changes to Head Start. It's the federal early childhood program that served low-income children and their families for 60 years. The proposal would eliminate many of the program's federal standards, including small class sizes and screenings for disabilities, and hand those decisions to states. Supporters say it would free up funds for hundreds of thousands of new slots. Critics say it would gut the quality that makes the program work. At the same time, more than 4 million people have lost food stamp benefits since new eligibility requirements took effect last year, including more than 1.5 million children. We want to hear from you. Are you a Head Start parent, teacher, or program director? What does this program mean to your family or community, and what do you make of the proposed changes? Call us at 855-236-1212. Or maybe you've lost SNAP benefits, or you work at a food bank that's seeing the consequences of the cuts. What's changed for you? 855-236-1A1A, or leave a message through our app, 1A Vox Pop, and we'll share what you know tomorrow. Now back to vaccines and measles with Dr. Celine Gounder and Dr. William Moss. They're here for the latest in our In Good Health series, where we go to the experts to answer your questions. So what do you want to know? Our email is 1A@WAMU.org. And a note again that we did reach out to the Department of Health and Human Services to invite an administration official to participate in this conversation. We did not hear back, but we heard from many of you.
7: I literally took our teenage kids and their friends over to the cemetery during COVID and showed them all of the small graves pre-1950s. COVID was a telling moment in this country. Vaccines work. And if you don't believe it, go visit an old-fashioned cemetery and should change your mind. Thank you.
8: My kid is 14 months old right now, and our doctor has described almost all of his patients parents not wanting the vaccines and having to spend lots of time convincing them to get them, even going as far to say he didn't think we were from around here because we wanted all the vaccines for our kid. So that's where we are.
6: Joe, John, thanks for those calls. We also got this question from Caroline, who asks, how might this affect elderly people, like grandparents who are caregivers? Do we know how long the MMR vaccine that we had as infants remains effective? Dr. Gounder, in last year's New Mexico measles outbreak, 53% of the cases were adults. Adult vaccination coverage there was around 51% compared to 92% for children. But still, a lot of the public conversation does center on children and vaccines. So to Caroline's question, What does this mean for elders in our community or people who maybe were vaccinated as children, but who are adults now?
9: Well, I think part of the problem, what we learned from the New Mexico experience, is not all adults completed their measles vaccination series. And so if you haven't completed it, you're not protected. I think you quoted 51% coverage. And so this is something that we may want to be looking at more carefully in areas where there has been a measles outbreak. Adults may want to be getting, if they're not sure of their prior vaccinations, may want to be getting an additional dose. For example, when I have traveled overseas and I had completed my measles vaccination history, but working in areas overseas where there were active measles outbreaks, it was still advised I get an additional dose just to be safe. And so I do think we may see those kinds of recommendations if this continues to be an issue.
6: Now, a 95% immunity threshold through previous infection or vaccination, that's what's needed to stop community spread. That's what we call herd immunity. Dr. Gounder, what's the public health effect of falling even a few points below that threshold?
9: Well, the reason you need to have such a high threshold of vaccination coverage of immunity for measles is because it is the most infectious disease known to man for humans. And so it requires an extremely high level, and even just a small dip can result in the situation we have now. It's also important to understand that vaccination rates are uneven across the country. And in places like West Texas, they have fallen dramatically lower, in some areas even below 50%. And so those areas are extremely susceptible to having big measles outbreaks now.
6: And so, Dr. Moss, when we talk about the infection itself, we've talked about what we may see in children, but in a community like New Mexico, where there was this outbreak, 53% of those cases were in adults. What kinds of health risks do adults or elders who are infected, what do they face?
10: Yes, a lot of the symptoms would be similar, and it would also depend in large part upon the immunologic status of the adult. So obviously in older adults where the immune system can be weakened either because of certain diseases or treatments, those are going to be individuals who will be at higher risk of more severe complications from measles, including these secondary infections that can result in pneumonia or diarrhea. It's going to be a function of the immunologic status of those older adults, but because of the conditions that can be associated with aging, they can be at higher risk. So we often say that there's kind of this J-shaped curve of measles disease, where you see high rates of more severe disease in younger children and infants, but also in older adults.
6: We got this from Kathy, who says, I was talking to Trump supporters yesterday. They claimed children get over 50 vaccines, which they feel is too many. And they think the large number is to benefit the bottom lines of the drug companies, not the health of children. Can that belief be addressed somehow? And Dr. Gounder, I think this gets back to that question about messaging. And what are you seeing in the public health world to try to combat misinformation, whether it's about the number of vaccines or the effect of vaccines or how drug companies benefit or don't from vaccine production? What kind of action are you seeing there?
9: Well, I think, first of all, people should understand that vaccines are the most cost-effective medical interventions we have. Better use of your money than many other medical interventions, drugs, et cetera. These are not profitable. If you're going to turn your attention to something that's profitable, where you're seeing huge amounts of money spent on advertising, GLP-1s are a great example. People are obsessed with the GLP-1. So that's medications like Ozempic. That's also led to a craze in gray market peptides. That is where you should be worried about people being exploitive, whether it is the big pharma or compounding pharmacies or manufacturers in China producing things that are harmful. It is not vaccines. In terms of messaging, I do think the public health community is really frustrated, in part because you are not playing on, it's not an even playing field. The influencers who are out there, the misinformation peddlers, first of all, many of them have financial conflicts of interest. You gave the example of Andrew Wakefield earlier. He had a financial conflict of interest, a motivation to argue for splitting up vaccines because he stood to profit financially from that. And I think a lot of people are not aware of some of those conflicts. They also are not being held to the same standards of rigor, and they tend to leverage various different kinds of emotional messaging, enraging, polarizing, very identity-based, which public health officials and scientists and clinicians actually do the opposite of that. But it also means the messages they try to put out there are going to have less traction on social media. And I frankly don't know a very good solution to how to address that.
6: Dr. Moss, I want to hear from you on this as well. I mean, when you think about messaging and how to communicate with families, whether it's in your medical practice as a doctor or it's a state level public health agency, where are there opportunities for better public health communication around vaccines?
10: Yes, I think it is a complex issue, but I do think that there are a number of things that we can do better. You know, first is just understanding what the concerns are and listening. I think that's a really big, important part of it. And I know many of our healthcare providers are doing that, but they're also spending a lot of time doing that. But listening and empathy are really important parts of that direct one-on-one communication strategy with concerned parents. The other thing is having the appropriate messenger. And we do know that many caregivers and parents do trust their pediatrician or their nurse practitioner, probably more than public health officials, particularly since the COVID era. And so identifying the right messengers, but that can also include identifying within individual communities, particularly communities where there's lower vaccine coverage, identifying those key vaccine champions, those community leaders who can come out and provide accurate information to the caregivers about vaccines. Unfortunately, we haven't been seeing the strong messaging that we need from the federal government. And as we've been talking about during this show, we've actually seen that being undermined.
6: We're speaking to Dr. William Moss and Dr. Celine Gounder about measles. In a couple of weeks, we'll talk about another viral outbreak, this one overseas in the Democratic Republic of the Congo. Ebola is spreading faster than ever. We hear the latest from those on the ground. That's coming up soon in our In Good Health series. And you can send your questions about Ebola to 1A@WAMU.org. We got this from Barbara, who says the parents who are raising children now have been vaccinated and have no knowledge of how awful mumps and measles are. I'm from the generation before vaccine, and I had both measles and mumps. I still remember how sick I was, and my parents had no tools to make me feel better. I just had to weather through. I cannot stress enough that having the vaccinations will save children many days of unnecessary illness. And Robert emails, I believe it's up to each family to consult with their doctor on whether they want to have their children vaccinated or not. I'm a baby boomer, and I did not have access to all the vaccines due to the fact that I lived way out in the middle of nowhere. All the vaccines were not required at my school. I didn't get them until I joined the U.S. Army. On the topic of whether your child suffers while getting their vaccine, maybe, maybe not. As a parent, you know what's good for your child. Dr. Moss, your reaction to a message like that?
10: Yes, well, I certainly think that that caregivers should discuss with their healthcare provider around the vaccines. That's an important part of child care and the interaction between the caregiver and the healthcare provider. I mean, the way I kind of approach this is that all parents want to do what's best for their child, and they're weighing risks and benefits. And, you know, successful public health programs like immunization programs undermine themselves because the disease goes away and people don't really understand what the risk is. Unfortunately, the measles outbreaks that we've had the past 2 years have shown that we still are vulnerable to large outbreaks of vaccine-preventable diseases. But I think the risks are often overstated, partly through the misinformation and disinformation in the, our ecosphere, and the benefits of vaccine are often underestimated. And unfortunately, if it these current measles outbreaks just highlight the risk, and approximately 10% of patients who've had measles in the United States over the past 2 years have been hospitalized with measles. So people need to understand the severity of the disease, but through discussion with their healthcare provider.
6: Dr. Gatter, I want to make sure we mention that the Centers for Disease Control and Prevention now has its first Senate-confirmed director in more than a year, Dr. Erica Schwartz. Now, during her confirmation hearing, she avoided committing to standing up to Secretary Kennedy on vaccine policy. Briefly, what more can you tell us about her?
9: She was previously Deputy Surgeon General under the first Trump administration. She was also Chief Medical Officer for the Coast Guard. I am very concerned, though. Both she and Todd Blanche were recently confirmed. Todd Blanche is Attorney General. And she has, as you noted, has not said that she would stand up to Secretary Kennedy on this. Todd Blanche is also a really, the Attorney General is also a really important part of how the president could push this through. The executive order, part of it that has gotten less attention is that it directs the Attorney General to sue states over religious and medical exemptions to school vaccine rules. And it tells Justice, Education, and HHS, so that would include Secretary Kennedy and Dr. Erica Schwartz, to make their contractors and grantees, including states and localities, comply. So this gives the government a way to squeeze health departments and school districts through federal grants. The lawsuits could take years, but withholding that funding is a way to force people to comply with the executive order in the meantime.
6: Well, we'll end on a message from one of you. While pregnant with my oldest on the heels of a miscarriage, I fell down the anti-vax rabbit hole after a friend's story about a vaccine death. When my unvaccinated child spiked a high fever, that same rhetoric almost kept us from seeking care until we rushed him to the hospital and he was diagnosed with a virus of unknown origins. We hesitatingly

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Email us at 1A@WAMU.org. Today's producer was Avery Jessa Chapnick. This program comes to you from WAMU, part of American University in Washington, distributed by NPR. I'm Jen White. Thanks for listening, and we'll talk again tomorrow. This is 1A.

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4: 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Coming up later tonight on Point, should states decide what kids read in school? That's On Point. It's at 8 on WNYC. It's followed by the Moth Radio Hour at 9. Q airs at 10 o'clock tonight. Pretty warm out there. It's 85 degrees. It's sunny at the moment. We could see some showers and thunderstorms this evening. Otherwise, we're going to see lows in the low 70s. Tomorrow will look a lot like today. It's WNYC on a Wednesday. It's 4 p.m.
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4: Immigration and Customs Enforcement is planning to purchase high-tech gloves that deliver electric shocks to people they're trying to detain. Immigration advocates are concerned. I'm Sean Carlson, and this is All Things Considered. It's on WNYC. Also coming up, the Trump administration is backing a new program to ramp up immigration arrests and deportations.
6: If you partner with us with the 287G program, we can pay some of your deputies' salaries. We can pay for equipment.
4: The program gives local police officers the powers to enforce federal immigration laws. That's coming up. And later, it's Wednesday, so it's time to break down all the latest political happenings in New York. Politics Brief is coming your way. We'll have that and much more. Stay with us. News headlines are next.

0: Live from NPR News in Washington, I'm Kristen Wright. Primary results are further shaping party dynamics as we get closer to the midterms. Susan Bentz from member station WUWM reports a moderate won the Democratic primary for Wisconsin governor, narrowly beating a Democratic socialist.
1: David Crowley beamed as he addressed reporters after a nail-biting win in the primary contest. Until the final hours, it looked like Representative Francesca Hong, who was leading in the polls, would be victorious.
2: Her campaign reminded people across Wisconsin that there are no long shots when it comes to believing in a better future and fighting to expand opportunities to every family. That kind of passion, it strengthens our democracy. And I look forward to earning their support.
1: Crowley will need broad support as he takes on Trump-backed Congressman Tom Tiffany in the general election. For NPR News, I'm Susan Bentz in Milwaukee.

0: Media organizations are suing President Trump over his subscription service offering early access to his Truth Social posts. NPR's Bobby Allen reports the suit claims the service violates the First Amendment and asks the court to block it.
1: The Intercept and the Freedom of the Press Foundation are suing Trump and White House officials, alleging that the service known as Truth API is illegal. For up to $100,000 a month, the offering provides banks and other investors with faster access to Trump's often market-moving social media posts, where the president makes announcements about economic policy, the war in Iran, and other matters. Trump media officials say so far, 10 customers have signed up. The suit claims the service is, quote, extraordinary, corrupt, and unconstitutional. The suit argues selling early access to the president's posts violates the First Amendment's guarantee of equal public access to the president's statements. Trump's media company said monetizing social media data is not unusual, adding that the president created the platform as a, quote, uncancelable haven for free speech. Bobby Allen, NPR News.
0: White House Press Secretary Karoline Leavitt is leaving her role this month to spend more time with family. The president also wrote on Truth Social she'll continue as an outside advisor. Leavitt recently had a baby and came back from parental leave. Rescue teams are still searching for signs of life in the rubble in western Colombia. A magnitude 7.4 earthquake struck on Monday, killing more than 250 people. John Otis reports from Cali, one of the hardest hit cities.
2: I came across a pair of five-story apartments that had been absolutely flattened. Henry Granja, who lives a few blocks away, happened to be right outside the buildings when the earthquake struck. So he's saying, suddenly the buildings just collapsed. I saw them fall down. My lifetime neighbors and friends were inside, but there was so much dust and debris that I didn't even know where to start looking for them.
0: John Otis reporting. This is NPR.
3: And it's on WNYC in New York. I'm Sean Carlson, 85 degrees right now at 404. A new poll shows Governor Hochul with a double-digit lead over her Republican challenger, Bruce Blakeman. But the race does seem to be tightening. WNYC's Jimmy Vielkind reports.
4: A Siena University poll of likely voters finds 49% of New Yorkers ready to support the Democratic governor for re-election and 39% behind her challenger, Nassau County Executive Bruce Blakeman. Hochul's lead has narrowed in Siena surveys as pollsters included more Republicans in their sample, reflecting likely voter turnout. But poll spokesman Steve Greenberg says Hochul is trailing other Democrats in the heavily Democratic state.
5: The fact that she's only up by 10 has to give Republicans some hope and has to give Democrats some pause.
4: A Hochul spokesperson says the contrast with Blakeman is clear. Blakeman's campaign says other polls show a closer race.
3: New York City Comptroller Mark Levine says the city's pension funds had a very good year. The retirement fund for city workers totaled just over $326 billion at the end of the city's fiscal year. That was on June 30th. The fund had returns on its investments of 13%. The comptroller had targeted 7% for the year. Levine says the strong returns come amid evolving trade policy, inflation, and geopolitical uncertainty. The results also reduce the city's required pension obligations by about $6 billion over the next 5 years, starting in fiscal year 2028. Kids under 12 old can ride ferries between New Jersey and New York for free through September the 7th. The free rides apply to all New York waterway ferry routes to and from Midtown and downtown New York City. It doesn't include the routes that connect to Metro-North service. Each paying adult can take up to two children with them for free. There's no limit to the number of free trips during that promotional period. Speaking of transit, right now we have delays on Uptown B, D, F, and M trains and G trains in both directions. NJ Transit's Hudson Bergen Light Rail is suspended in both directions. That's due to a fire department activity at Harborside Station. On the roads, we have a crash on the Van Wyck northbound approaching the LIE. The right lane is currently blocked. 85 degrees right now. Temperatures in the low 70s tonight. We could see some showers and thunderstorms. It's WNYC. On a Wednesday, it's 4:06.
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7: This is All Things Considered from NPR News. I'm Juana Summers.
8: And I'm Elsa Chang. Immigration and Customs Enforcement is planning to give its officers high-tech gloves that deliver electric shocks to people they're trying to detain. The company making these gloves touts them as a way to encourage de-escalation, but some immigrant advocates question the choice to put these tools in the hands of ICE officers. NPR criminal justice correspondent Meg Anderson is here to give us more context. Hi, Meg.
9: Hey, Elsa.
8: Okay, wait. So what do we know so far about this plan for ICE to use electric shock gloves?
9: Yeah, so the Department of Homeland Security posted plans for this no-bid contract, which could amount to as much as $20 million. The contract would go to a company called Compliant Technologies. It's veteran-owned and based in Kentucky, and it is the only company that makes this one specific device that the agency wants. And that device is called the GLOVE. That's actually an acronym. It stands for a generated low output voltage emitter.
8: Okay. And what exactly do these GLOVE gloves do?
9: Well, they shock you. So it looks just like a black glove, but it's got a little button on the wrist. And when that glows blue, it's activated and delivers an electric shock when it touches skin. It's sort of like a taser, except there are no prongs that come out and break the skin. But it is clearly painful.
8: Yeah.
9: The Instagram page for Compliant Technologies is filled with videos of police officers being subjected to the glove in demonstrations. Most of them grimace or yell and fall to the ground. Here's one example. In this video, the founder of the company, Jeff Nicholas, introduces a demo on an officer with the Oklahoma County Sheriff's Department. And just a quick warning, you are going to hear a scream.
10: Dan has got a pair of gloves on. We're going to do a demonstration. We're just going to act maybe like he's an individual. So when Dan grabs Deputy Brillbeck with the glove.
8: Oh, my God.
9: Yeah, so in the video, the officer falls to the ground, he gets back up, but it is clearly debilitating for the time that the glove's touching him. And that officer said later in the video that he had, quote, no control. And that is the point. On the company's website, they say it's a way to de-escalate tense situations quickly and effectively.
8: Wow. Well, Meg, I have to ask you, I mean, there's no question that ICE has come under a ton of scrutiny over its use of force. And, you know, we've seen federal immigration officers fatally shoot multiple people, including two, just last month. So I imagine there are serious concerns over ICE using a device like this. Yeah.
9: Yeah. So I spoke with Noreen Shaw about that. She's with the ACLU, and she questioned whether ICE officers have been trained properly to use a tool like this. This is an agency, as a reminder, that has hired tens of thousands of officers very quickly.
11: My immediate reaction was, why would you give this kind of novel, dangerous technology that's hard to train people on to agency personnel who have a track record of abuse and even cruelty?
9: Shaw was the author of a report released a few weeks ago that documented widespread use of force by federal immigration agents during Trump's first year in office, including tools like tasers being used hundreds of times. I reached out to Compliant Technologies, but they declined to comment. On their website, though, the company says there have been no documented injuries from the glove. In a statement, DHS told me that ICE is always assessing the needs of its officers to ensure they have the tools they need to safely make arrests and that officers are highly trained in de-escalation tactics.
8: I am curious, how widespread is the use of this glove right now?
9: Yeah, so the glove technology has been around for less than 10 years. It's not new, but it's also not new. And actually, last summer, I was able to see a list of customers that the company has contracts with. I was attending a conference for police officers based in schools, and schools are actually one of the places where these gloves are being used. At least one city, Omaha, has purchased the device for their public schools. The list of buyers also included more than 50 police departments in around 20 states. It also included prisons and jails and even several hospitals.
8: That is NPR's Meg Anderson. Thank you so much, Meg.
9: You're welcome.
0: And now let's talk elections. Voters in six states held primaries yesterday. For Democrats, there was a lot of focus again on progressive candidates. For Republicans, President Trump's endorsements were on the line. NPR political reporter Maham Javed was following the races and is here in the studio. Hi.
12: Hi.
13: So in one race that people were watching just super closely, Minnesota Lieutenant Governor Peggy Flanagan won her state's primary for Senate, and I heard it was pretty decisive.
12: Yeah, Flanagan defeated the Congresswoman Annie Craig, and we've seen this lately. Just a week ago, Michigan's Abdul Al-Sayed was another progressive who won, and he also did it by defeating a member of Congress. But there's a special Minnesota factor here. There was the immigration enforcement surge there this winter when federal agents killed two observers and all the unrest. Our colleagues at Minnesota Public Radio News were at Flanagan's victory party last night and talked with a voter, Anita Smithson, from Bloomington, Minnesota.
14: I mean, even my grandfather, who's 90 years old, wanted to talk about ICE, and he's never talked to me about politics ever.
12: Flanagan's campaign really attacked Craig for voting for the Laken Riley Act last year. That was a Trump-backed law that expanded the scope of who could be detained or deported. Craig has said she regrets that vote, but voters chose Flanagan. Now she'll face Republican Michelle Tafoya, a former sportscaster, in November.
13: And in Wisconsin, for Democrats, it was a different story in the primary for governor, right?
12: Yeah, the opposite happened in Wisconsin. In that swing state, David Crowley, a local official backed by party leaders, won the Democratic nomination for governor. He defeated State Representative Francesca Hong, a Democratic socialist, but just by 0.5% or so. So people are reading into it differently. Hong drummed up a lot of enthusiasm, but was also defending against statements she'd made years ago for abolishing the police and some other things. She didn't have the backing of some big progressives like Senator Bernie Sanders. Now, Crowley is going on to run against Republican Congressman Tom Tiffany, who is endorsed by President Trump. That race is considered a toss-up.
13: Okay, and what does that tell us about what voters are looking for?
12: Well, the fact that Hong kept up a fight till the end shows that very many Democratic voters are ready for a change. You also saw some of that in a Connecticut House race, where Luke Bronin, the former Hartford mayor, who is 47, beat Congressman John Larson, who is 78, and has been in office in Washington for 14 terms. Mm. Some Democratic voters seem to be looking for generational change in the party. As I said, Flanagan beat a member of Congress, so did Al-Sayed.
13: And lastly, let's talk about Trump-backed candidates. How'd they do yesterday?
12: It was a mixed bag. In Minnesota's gubernatorial race, Mike Lindell, a staunch Trump ally and the MyPillow founder, lost in the Republican primary to Lisa DeMuth, the Speaker of the Minnesota House. That's a state where Trump has lost every time he's run for president. Trump's backing did better in South Carolina. He endorsed Senator Darlene Graham. She's the sister of recently passed Senator Lindsey Graham, but she only got about a third of the Republican vote. She'll face Congressman Ralph Norman in a runoff election. So overall, Trump's looming over both parties. For Republicans, it's his endorsements, and for Democrats, it's about who's the best to oppose him.
13: NPR's Maham Javed, thank you.
12: Thank you.
15: Making your own clothes is one thing. Growing the material to make them is quite another.
16: I have a long history of doing unreasonable projects.
13: That's author and humorist Eve Schaub. She said the seed of this idea came to her when she was thinking about fast fashion.
16: What would it be like to truly find the slowest fashion there is?
15: She thought about how generations of humans made their clothing from scratch.
16: Ancient Egyptians, medieval Europeans, colonial Americans all grew linen and wore it. Why couldn't I do that too? And so that was the beginning of growing a dress in my backyard.
13: So last spring,
16: I cleared out my vegetable garden and instead I planted flax.
15: She harvested that flax a few months later, but growing the flax was only the first challenge.
16: Then you break it, scutch it, hackle it, spin it into linen yarn. And then you do a process called scouring, which essentially cleans the yarn. And then I put it onto my loom and I weave it. And then I need to cut it up and sew it into my dress.
13: Schaub initially hoped to finish the project within 1 year.
15: She's now well into year two, sharing her progress with hundreds of thousands of people on social media.
16: People have been enjoying my videos and enjoying following along.
13: Many of her followers are shocked by how much effort goes into making one dress.
15: And for Schaub, that's part of the point. She hopes her hard work reminds us of the labor that we don't see behind the clothes we buy.
16: There's worker exploitation involved around the world, and it's often very well hidden. unfortunately.
13: But it's not just about opting out of fast fashion for ethical and environmental reasons. Schaub says the act of making something yourself gives you something you just can't buy.
16: Potentially, it can bring us happiness and a sense of agency in your life. I made that. I made that thing. That thing did not exist. And then I brought it into being.
15: And here's another amazing part of this project. For all this work, Schaub had never actually made herself a dress before.
16: No, I've never made, you're right. I've never made a dress for myself before. So this is the best way to start, right? By growing it from seed.
13: She has still got plenty of work to do, but Schaub already knows this won't feel like just another outfit.
16: This dress that I someday will have will be so much more meaningful than anything that I've ever worn because it will have so much of me in it.
15: She says she has grown a lot by sowing the seed of this future dress.

0: 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Looking ahead to the Moth Radio Hour tonight, stories of being driven, figuratively and literally, in the passenger seat of a car. 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
0: Coming up in just a moment on All Things Considered, after President Trump took office, Andrew Tate proclaimed the Tates will be free. A year later, Tate is being held in federal prison after he was arrested following a UK extradition request. That story is coming up in just a few minutes here on All Things Considered. Right now, weather-wise in New York City, 86 degrees. It's sunny out. This weather's been a little beguiling over the past few days because it seems really nice outside. It seems warm and sunny. But yeah, showers, thunderstorms are in the forecast for this evening. Probably after midnight, though, we're going to see temperatures this evening in the low 70s. And then for tomorrow, mostly cloudy through the day. Showers, thunderstorms are possible. It's going to be hot again, high around 88 in the afternoon, with more rain possible tomorrow night. Lows in the low 70s. By Friday, no precipitation. The forecast should just stay mostly sunny, with highs again in the upper 80s. We hope you stay with us. 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We're halfway through the week. It's Wednesday at 420.

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1: 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I'm Juana Summers.
2: And I'm Elsa Chang. The Trump administration is making the 287G program a major focus in its efforts to arrest and deport immigrants. The program gives certain local police officers the power to enforce federal immigration laws. NPR's Jacqueline Diaz visited Walton County, Florida, to learn how it's been working in one community in a state that's gone all in on immigration enforcement.
3: Walton County Sheriff Sergeant Oscar De La Salas is getting ready to go on patrol.
4: We'll go into the road. Now let's see what we got going on today.
3: He's got a lot on his plate. He's a father of six, he's a SWAT team leader, and a baseball coach. On top of that, last year, De La Salas became a certified 287G officer. That's a program that allows local police to work with ICE on immigration enforcement. We asked De La Salas, how does it work on the ground?
4: We don't actively seek individuals with ICE detainers, because that's not our duty. That's a federal job.
3: But under the program, officers like De La Salas can interrogate people suspected of being in the U.S. illegally, and they can make arrests. Training for this is an online 40-hour course. The program started decades ago. Democratic and Republican administrations have used it to varying degrees, but the Trump administration has significantly expanded it. As of late July, ICE signed more than 2,100 contracts with local agencies across the country, a sharp increase from 2 years ago. This past June, Homeland Security Secretary Mark Wayne Mullen pushed the program hard during the National Sheriff's Convention.
5: It's also beneficial to you. If you partner with us with the 287G program, we can pay some of your deputies' salaries. We can pay for equipment. We can even pay for vehicles, too, and we can set up detention centers, but we need to have results coming in, too.
3: He means arrests. The Florida Highway Patrol had 9,000 immigration encounters in the last year, the most in the state. According to state data, Walton County had more than 200 in that same period. De La Salas says his 287G work looks like this. If he pulls someone over for a traffic violation, he takes their ID and runs it through a national database. He's looking for criminal warrants. But if the person doesn't have an ID, he contacts ICE to see if they have a warrant for this person. And if they do have a warrant, he says,
4: I have no other choice. I have no discretion. I have to take them to jail.
3: Walton County reserves dozens of beds for ICE detainees to be held for up to 72 hours. The state gave the county $9 million to support its work with ICE. ICE also reimburses Walton County $72 per inmate per day. County Sheriff Michael Adkinson says his 287G certified officers are used in a limited way.
6: We're certainly not out doing immigration raids, right? That's not what we do. But if we come across those individuals who are committing a crime or endangering someone else in the state of Florida, then we're certainly going to do that.
3: The program has led to civil rights lawsuits alleging racial profiling in other cities, and that's concerning to critics like Sam Lester. He's an immigrant rights attorney with the ACLU of Florida.
7: We hear of instances of U.S. citizens and lawful permanent residents who are Latino, who speak with accents, and they're being profiled and they're being asked about their immigration status and in some cases even arrested.
3: De La Salas says that's something he would never do. Back in his cruiser, De La Salas says he understands how difficult and scary things are for undocumented immigrants right now. His father is an immigrant from Colombia. So was his late grandmother.
4: I make sure that anytime I interact with anybody, I don't care what status they are, that we can interact as human beings and we can be respectful.
3: Besides, he says his primary duty is to the locals in Walton County and not the federal government's 287G program. Jacqueline Diaz, NPR News from Walton County, Florida.
2: This story was co-reported and produced by Marisa Peñalosa.
1: Andrew Tate is fighting extradition to the UK. The star of the so-called Manosphere and his brother Tristan are charged with crimes that include rape and human trafficking. Their extradition is playing out in federal court, but it's also testing the political ties that Tate has built in the U.S., NPR's Bill Chappell reports.
8: Here's Andrew Tate 2 years ago speaking outside a courtroom in Romania.
9: I'm very close to the Trump family. I know them well.
8: Very close with the Trump family. In fact, Tate said he'd recently spoken to Barron Trump, the president's youngest son. Tate also teamed up with Donald Trump Jr. to promote a MAGA crypto coin. At the time, Tate was facing charges in Romania related to his lucrative webcam porn business. He denies these charges too, which also include rape and trafficking. Tate has millions of followers online where he preaches male dominance and money-making schemes. His fans include people who work in the U.S. government.
10: The Tate brothers have friends on Capitol Hill.
8: That's Jared Holt, a senior researcher at Open Measures, a company that monitors online extremism and disinformation.
10: You know, there's people in the Trump administration that have cozied up to them before. People in the MAGA movement that have cozied up to them before, certainly.
8: Tate has been interviewed by Tucker Carlson and appeared on Trump-friendly podcasts like The Nelk Boys. But in 2022, many platforms banned Tate, citing policies against misogyny and hate speech. Conservative commentator Ben Shapiro is not a fan. On his show, Shapiro said Tate is working a grift.
11: Andrew Tate's banning turned him into a cause celeb for supposed right-wing free speech advocates, because Tate reframed his deplatforming as the political suppression of traditional masculinity.
8: So why would politicians seek links to Andrew Tate? Jared Holt says for the Trump movement, part of it's about identity.
10: Here's a couple guys who are promoting the kind of ideals of hyper-masculinity and machismo that, you know, we would like to promote.
8: And the Tates say they support Trump.
10: And they have this massive online audience.
8: But does that support go both ways? Andrew Tate seemed to think so in 2025. After President Trump took office, he said, quote, the Tates will be free. And there were signs the new Trump administration might help him.
12: I admire you. I admire what you're doing.
8: That's Alina Haba talking to Tate days before Trump was sworn in. Haba was Trump's personal lawyer who went on to work in his administration. She joined Tate on an episode of conservative influencer Benny Johnson's podcast. At the time, Tate was still in Romania under a travel ban.
12: I'm right there with you. And yeah, you're good. If you're in the States, I got your back.
8: 1 month later, the Tates were in the U.S. They flew to Florida after Romania lifted its travel ban. That day, reporters asked Trump if his administration played a role.
13: I don't know. You're saying he's on a plane right now?
14: He's back. They already
13: did. Yeah, I just know nothing about it.
8: Others welcomed the Tate brothers back. They went on right-wing podcasts and to UFC fights. But last month, U.S. Marshals arrested the brothers in Miami acting on a British extradition request. As in Romania, they deny the UK charges against them. Kayla Gogarty is the research director at Media Matters. She says there's a split on the right. Some people are still supporting the Tates, she says.
15: But it seems like the administration is trying to distance themselves a little bit now.
8: And that makes sense to Russell Riley, who's a presidential historian at the University of Virginia.
16: Any properly acting White House chief of staff would have knocked in the head anybody who dared bring this within 50 feet of the Oval Office.
8: And in fact, the White House says it has no plans to intervene in the Tate brothers' extradition case. Bill Chappell, NPR News.

0: It's WNYC. More All Things Considered coming your way in just a moment. Budget cuts have sharply reduced the Defense Department's efforts to find and recover troops missing in previous conflicts.
1: It's a direct correlation for how many teams we can deploy and how much research we can do and how many remains we can process.
0: The impact is hitting one group of families especially hard. We're going to have that story and more coming your way in just a moment here on All Things Considered. News headlines coming up next. Pretty hot out there, 86 degrees. It's sunny out, but yeah, you know, we're dealing with that humidity, so it probably feels hotter that wherever you may be right now. Luckily, some showers and thunderstorms could head our way this evening. 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
5: Live from NPR News in Culver City, California, I'm Dwayne Brown. In the Democratic primary race for Wisconsin governor, David Crowley beat Democratic Socialist Francesca Hong last night in a key swing state. Crowley is a black moderate and county executive from Milwaukee who overcame both pundits' and pollsters' predictions. Jessica Taylor with the Cook Political Report told NPR's Here and Now that polling was off. Hong led the race by double digits going into the primary.
6: Hong made some missteps. She was going on a lot of national media. One now infamous interview with CNN, she talked about not saying that she isn't against Thanksgiving. It became sort of a meme in many ways, and I think just sort of talked to the dysfunction around her campaign. It showed us last night that candidates and campaigns still matter, and I think when it came down to it, Crowley just ran a better race there at the end.
5: Crowley will face a Trump-backed candidate for Wisconsin governor in November. Many elected officials in Louisiana are signing NDAs concealing negotiations around large industrial developments, including the $50 billion Meta data center being built there. From the Gulf States newsroom, Drew Hawkins reports Republican Congresswoman Julia Letlow bought stock in the company.
7: Letlow bought stock in Meta and Nvidia within months of signing an NDA. She didn't disclose any of these trades for more than a year, well past the 45-day deadline required under the Stock Act, the federal law that bans members of Congress from trading stocks using information gained through their official position. Kedrick Payne is general counsel of the Campaign Legal Center.
8: There are definitely some potential ethics issues when you have an NDA with a company which is already abnormal, and then you buy stock in the same company soon thereafter.
7: Letlow did not respond to specific questions about the NDA or the trades.
5: That's Drew Hawkins. You're listening to NPR News.
0: And it's on WNYC in New York. I'm Sean Carlson. It's 86 degrees right now at 4:32. Governor Hochul says New York State is kicking in more than $7 million to help provide immigration lawyers to 1,400 unaccompanied migrant children across the state. The money helps fill a gap created when the Trump administration allowed a federal contract for legal services to briefly lapse. The expired agreement served more than 24,000 immigrant children across the country. Last week, WNYC reported on migrant children appearing virtually and without lawyers in immigration court proceedings in Manhattan. Left-leaning New York City leaders are reacting to Representative Alexandria Ocasio-Cortez's viral remarks about some progressive ideals. WNYC's Elizabeth Kim explains.
9: AOC represents parts of Queens and the Bronx that have shown support for Democratic Socialist candidates. But she recently went on national TV and tried to put some distance between herself and an inflammatory DSA candidate in Wisconsin. The remarks sparked a debate. Was AOC bowing to political reality to broaden her appeal, or betraying progressive values? Public advocate Jumani Williams says the word woke has been weaponized.
10: The problem is we've let people define it as something else, and that's what's harmful. Like, people don't even know what it actually is.
9: Mayor Mamdani, who's backed away from defund the police, says it's okay for candidates to evolve.
0: Speaking of the mayor, Mamdani is heading out of town. The mayor's office says that he will go on a week-long vacation upstate with his family. Mamdani will leave this Sunday. First Deputy Mayor Dean Fulan will be in charge while the mayor's away. That is in accordance with the city's charter. Let's take a look at our transit situation this hour. Right now, we have delays on 2, 4, and 5 trains in both directions. Also, downtown B and D trains. New Jersey Transit's Hudson Bergen Light Rail is suspended in both directions. That's due to fire department activity at Harborside Station. On the roads, we have a crash on the Van Wyck northbound approaching the LIE. The right lane is currently blocked. Weather-wise, it's pretty hot out there, 86 degrees at the moment. It's sunny. Tonight, though, it's going to get cloudier. There's a chance of some showers and thunderstorms tonight. The thunderstorms more likely after midnight this evening. We'll see a low of about 72. Tomorrow, we're going to continue to see this streak of very summery weather continue with a chance of showers and thunderstorms through the day. Highs reaching the upper 80s tomorrow. Partly cloudy skies tomorrow night. Lows in the low 70s. Friday's looking pretty good. Should be mostly sunny. High around 88 degrees with lows in the upper 60s on Friday night. 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It's Wednesday, 4:35.
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12: 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I'm Juana Summers.
13: And I'm Elsa Chang. The storied L.A. Lakers may have new owners. Per the league's approval, Mark Walter will sell his majority stake in the 17-time NBA championship team. This after Walter just bought the team in 2025. Reporter Steve Futterman joins us now for more details. He is standing outside right in front of Crypto.com Arena, yeah, where the Lakers play. Hi, Steve.
14: Good
13: to be with you. We love to say Crypto.com Arena, don't we? Okay, so it seems like this news is catching some people off guard. What do we even know about this potential sale and what led to it?
14: Well, to say this is a surprise is quite an understatement. The news came at around 7 o'clock this morning here in L.A. My phone suddenly exploded with texts, but try to comprehend this. Mark Walter, who also is chairman of the Dodgers, bought a majority stake in the Lakers just last year. The price at that time valued the team at $10 billion. And now the following year, the team sells, according to the Associated Press, for $12.5 billion. Now, NPR has not confirmed the price, but that's a 25% increase.
13: Ooh-wee.
14: If approved, it's the highest price ever paid for a sports franchise. Now, it's very unusual for a team like this to be sold twice in less than 2 years. I have to say my immediate thought was whether this had anything to do with a federal probe that's looking into possible fraud involving Mark Walter. He has said through a spokesman that he's always acted in good faith. And as far as I can tell right now, there does not seem to be any connection.
13: Okay, interesting. Well, let's look at the potential new owners. Bob Iger, who used to run Disney, and Josh Kushner, who's the brother to President Trump's son-in-law, Jared Kushner. What else do we know here?
14: Well, Josh Kushner's fingerprints have become more evident in the basketball world. He bought a minority stake in the Memphis Grizzlies in 2018, sold it, invested in the Miami Heat in 2024. Now, if this deal goes through, he'll have to sell that stake. But when it comes to Bob Iger, he stepped down as head of the Walt Disney Company earlier this year after many years at the helm.
13: Right.
14: Disney owns ABC, ESPN. Both those networks have had long relationships with the NBA, and he's already in the sports ownership world. He and his wife, Willow Bay, are the co-owners of Angel City. That's the L.A. soccer team for Women's Professional League.
13: Okay. Well, the L.A. Lakers, I mean, everyone knows this. They're one of the most historic teams in the whole league with dozens of Hall of Famers, A-list Hollywood celebrities courtside, so many diehard fans. Like, what are people saying about this potential purchase?
14: You're right. I mean, the Lakers are one of the crown jewels of the NBA. See if this brings back some memories.
15: The Lakers repeat back-to-back titles. The LA Lakers, the 2010 NBA champions.
13: Oh, yeah.
14: Yeah, that's how it sounded when the Lakers won the title in 2010. That was Kobe's last final title with the Lakers. Mm. But you talk about the greatest players in NBA history. Listen to some of the Lakers. Kobe Bryant, Kareem Abdul-Jabbar, Magic Johnson, LeBron James. Don't forget the logo, Jerry West. He's the NBA logo. His silhouette's on that logo.
13: I mean, it's
14: now,
13: an
14: here
13: insane
14: outside
13: history.
14: The arena,
13: yeah.
16: Here outside the arena today, we spoke to some fans. They're a bit surprised and concerned. Kenny Washington's from Washington, D.C. He's a big Laker fan, came here to see the statues outside the arena.
17: You know, I just hope it works out and, you know, hope the ownership, you know, just bring the Lakers back to like they were.
16: Of course, for the fans, pretty much their only concern is whether the team wins. So if the Lakers win under the new ownership, they'll be happy.
13: Okay, so real quick, do we know if Iger and Kushner are really, truly interested in investing in this team or if this is just some notch in their belts?
16: No, it's probably a bit of both. This is a bit of billionaire cred when you get to own a team like this. But when you buy a team for $12 billion, I would expect they will definitely invest in this team.
13: That is reporter Steve Futterman. Thank you so much, Steve.
16: Thank you, Elsa.
12: Budget cuts have sharply reduced the Defense Department's efforts to find and recover troops missing in previous conflicts, and the impact is hitting one group of families especially hard. WUNC's Jay Price reports.
18: Raymond Echeverria Jr. of Roxboro, North Carolina, was 4 years old in 1966 when his father was reported missing. Raymond Sr., a Fort Bragg Green Beret, was part of a small reconnaissance team that had come under heavy fire in Laos. Echeverria holds out hope his father's remains can be recovered, but it gets harder as the Vietnam War slips further into history.
19: Some of the veterans that were there are dying off. You've got issues with bodies being there for 50, 60 years. You've got acidity issues in the soil. Time is passing, and they don't seem to be getting any closer to finding answers for a lot of Southeast Asia families.
18: The U.S. government's efforts to bring MIAs home sprang from a grassroots movement in the 1960s. More than 3,800 troops have been recovered, about 1,000 of those from the Vietnam War. But federal budget cuts this year would slash by more than two-thirds the number of recovery missions in Vietnam, Laos, and Cambodia. That's according to the Pentagon office responsible for the work, the Defense POW MIA Accounting Agency, or DPAA. Many of the more than 1,500 still missing from the Vietnam War are considered unrecoverable for various reasons, but others, like Echeverria's father, vanished under circumstances that make finding them more likely.
19: They know where the helicopter landed. They have done interviews with various, I call them NVA soldiers. They identified certain areas where they saw American bodies, so they've got a pretty good idea where they can go and excavate and look for.
18: The DPAA says the budget cuts are part of Pentagon-wide reductions, and the effects were worsened by last year's government shutdown and fuel shortages in Southeast Asia tied to the war in Iran. This summer, the agency was placed under the Defense Department's Undersecretary for Personnel and Readiness, Anthony Tata. At a recent meeting, he told Vietnam MIA family members he'll lobby Congress and DOD leaders to get the funding restored.
1: I'm fully committed to increasing the budget for DPAA because it's a direct correlation for how much we can get out, how many teams we can deploy into the field, and how much research we can do, and how many remains that we can process.
18: Ann Mills Griffiths, whose brother, James Mills, went missing in 1966 when his plane went down off the Vietnamese coast, was a longtime leader of the National League of POW-MIA Families. A skilled political operator who was close to President Ronald Reagan, she has fought for decades to get more funding for what became the DPAA, but she's long said the agency isn't prioritizing Vietnam cases as much as it should.
20: It's not at all satisfactory, especially with how hard we've worked and defended and fought for their assets and resources and priorities.
18: Even before the budget cuts, Vietnam War identifications were a fraction of those completed by the DPAA. The bulk of the agency's recoveries have come from World War II and the Korean War, where missing troops were more numerous and are often easier to find in places like POW cemeteries. But Raymond Echeverria Jr. says Vietnam War recoveries should be prioritized because family members who knew missing troops, like his father, are more likely to be alive.
19: Our prayer is that we're able to bring them home while we're still here before it goes to the next generation.
18: Over the past 10 months, out of nearly 200 service members the DPAA has identified, just one was from the Vietnam War. For NPR News, I'm Jay Price in Durham, North Carolina.

0: 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K-pop has attracted audiences around the world. But in Santiago, Chile, a new generation of artists is taking K-pop's influence and creating something distinctly Latin American. John Bartlett reports.
1: What was once a niche interest in Korean culture in Latin America is now undisputedly mainstream.
2: Today is the K-pop Challenge, part of Santiago's Korean Cultural Week. All around me, there are hundreds of young Chileans rehearsing their energetic steps before the competition kicks off, counting in Korean and mouthing the words along with their idols as they flash across a giant screen.
1: BTS's arrival in Santiago this October will only amplify the excitement. But the K-pop wave here has already taken on a life of its own. 20-year-old Benjamin Roldan says he remembers the day back in 2018 when a video by Blackpink, another K-pop band, appeared in his YouTube feed. From then on, Korean music, television series, literature and food took over his life, and he has never looked back.
3: Yo siento que sí, se me ha reemplazado un poquito, la verdad.
1: Japanese anime has long been popular in Chile, but he says that now it is being replaced by Korean music and series. And Roldan is far from alone. Now, the K-culture wave is morphing into something altogether new. We are merging our cultures and bringing them to the world, explains Seba, one of the members of the K-pop-inspired Chilean boy band QR. We want to create something new that feels fresh and Chilean, and above all, with our own personal touch, he says. At a dance studio in Santiago, the boys, who call themselves Jamin, Jota, Seba, Bin, Aiden, and Fabi, are being put through their paces. They say that while all six of them settled on this style through a shared interest in K-pop, their hybrid sound is unique. The group do their own songwriting, choreography, and visuals. Last month, they launched a new single, Fool. Their first album will be released later this year.
4: Pero claro, el modelo como de
1: the model for a boy band to follow has evolved thanks to K-pop, says Jota. In the K-pop industry, literally every detail is planned, from the outfits to facial expressions to the dancers themselves. I think K-pop set the rules for boy bands, and there's no turning back. QR have already toured Chile and Brazil. They say they have fans, who call themselves the Q-niverse, write to them from all over the Spanish-speaking world, as well as Korea, Europe, and the US. Fabi, one of the members of QR, says that several members of the band will be in the audience for BTS's show. While QR may not share the spotlight with BTS this October, one thing is clear. In Latin America, K-pop is no longer just being consumed, it's being reinvented. For NPR News, I'm John Bartlett in Santiago.

0: WNYC. There's more to consider in just a moment. It's Wednesday. That means it's time to break down all of the latest local political news in New York with our weekly politics brief segment. That's coming up in just a moment.
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0: Pretty warm out there, 85 degrees right now in lower Manhattan. We're going to see temperatures in the low 70s overnight tonight. Some showers, thunderstorms are possible. Those thunderstorms more likely after midnight tonight. Tomorrow, much of the same, rain possible through the day, highs in the upper 80s by the afternoon, with lows in the low 70s tomorrow night. Stick around, it's WNYC. We're over the hump. It's Wednesday at 4:50.

0: It's All Things Considered on WNYC. I'm Sean Carlson. It's Wednesday, and it's time for Politics Brief, our weekly segment where we break down the news out of City Hall and Albany. The pied-à-terre tax is facing a court fight, and a new poll has some interesting results. So to make sense of the stories, we're joined by my colleagues Jimmy Vielkind in Albany and Bridget Bergen here in the city. Let's start with that poll out today. It's from Siena University. It regularly surveys New Yorkers about politics and also other things. Their latest survey shows Governor Hochul is up 10 points over Nassau County Executive Bruce Blakeman, her Republican challenger. Jimmy, what can we read from those numbers?
1: Well, Sean, for Hochul, 10 up is better than 10 down.
0: Sure.
1: It was actually 49-39. But the margin is tighter than some previous Siena polls. But the difference is that in this poll, the university changed its sample to include more Republicans, fewer voters from New York City, which better reflects a voter turnout for a gubernatorial election. But there are a few other things to put this number in context. You know, we expect Democratic candidates would be up this year. All signs are that there is the party against the president always does well in midterms. President Trump's approval rating is low in New York. And there are also twice as many enrolled Democrats in the state as there are Republicans. The poll also Hochul is up by less than other members on the statewide ticket, and she's lower than the generic ballot for Congress, 6 points behind. Here's poll spokesperson Steve Greenberg's take, which looks back at Hochul's 2022 race against Lee Zeldin.
2: She's in the same position now, a little worse, one could argue, that she was 4 years ago when she wound up winning by only 6 points in the closest gubernatorial election in a generation. The fact that she's only up by 10 has to give Republicans some hope and has to give Democrats some pause.
0: Yeah, that's kind of my read on that, too. How are Democrats and Republicans spinning this?
1: Well, Republicans say that there's a Republicans say that Blakeman is actually a little bit closer, that this poll is off and that the race is actually neck and neck, though, as Greenberg already just said, this really isn't a bad result for them. And Hochul's campaign says there's a clear contrast between the candidates, and it just shows. She keeps tying Blakeman to Trump. And again, the poll shows he's viewed unfavorably by 60% of likely voters.
3: Of course, Jimmy, I had to look at this poll from a New York City perspective. And the thing that really jumped out to me was those numbers for Mayor Mamdani. It found that 69% of likely voters in the five boroughs have a favorable view of Mayor Mamdani. That's up, I think, 13 points since April. His team has really been crowing about that today. The team Mamdani is quite pleased with these numbers. And it's higher than Governor Hochul's statewide rating, which is even more mind-boggling when I think of what you just said there, Jimmy, that they changed the sample size to reduce the number of New York City voters. So really something interesting that going on there.
0: Yeah, totally. Well, speaking of both the mayor and the governor, they were together today for an announcement about immigration. Now, we've seen an uptick in ICE activity around the state, and there's a looming deadline for localities, including Blakeman in Nassau County, to end their formal cooperation agreements in response to a new state law.
1: Yes, this is actually shaping up to be a real flashpoint in this election. I was at a Blakeman campaign rally this weekend by Great Sacandaga Lake, and he was using immigration to rev up the base.
4: Local government can no longer cooperate with ICE. Everything she does to make it easier for criminals to prey on you and your neighborhoods, and that ends on day one when I become governor.
1: You know, Hochul has the opposite perspective. She just today touted that new state law. And we should note that Blakeman hasn't said whether he's going to comply with it. Hochul says that people will be safer when local police can focus on local crimes.
5: We are not disallowing cooperation with local law enforcement when it comes to crimes. We will protect immigrant communities and longstanding New Yorkers against criminals.
1: So Mayor Mamdani also praised that law today. He was standing with Hochul as she announced the state will fund $7 million for legal services for children in immigration proceedings. That's after the Trump administration let a contract for those services lapse last week.
3: And the mayor has also faced some immigration questions, specifically about the end of the temporary protective status for Haitians. Mamdani fired more than a dozen Haitian employees, most of whom were working for the city's hospital system. The mayor says he waited until the last minute and, you know, that he's been pleading his case to President Trump personally to reverse this decision. Mm. And Sean, of course, we know that the president actually has listened to Mamdani in the past, yeah, although in much more limited circumstances, as in the case of that detained Columbia student.
1: Yeah, Governor Hochul said she also spoke with Trump about this, but so far TBD on whether the president will listen.
0: Now, Trump did weigh in on another New York City issue. He denounced the new pied-à-terre tax that's gotten off to, I think, an admittedly rocky start. There's also a legal challenge to that. Bridget, what's the latest on that?
3: Yeah, rocky start's a nice way of putting Sean. I'll back you up just to say this is where things stand. This is that new program to tax second homes. I know you've been talking about it a lot on the show.
0: Yep.
3: Those are second homes worth more than $5 million. It's supposed to be generating more revenue for the city to pay for services. They sent out these 17,000 notices to people who might be on the hook for it, in addition to some 900,000 property owners who ended up on this list posted on a city website with this program. Now, the confusion was over who was eligible, and that confusion fueled a lawsuit that was filed last week by some Staten Island homeowners who are connected to Republican council member Frank Morano, who, of course, opposes the tax.
0: Right.
3: Now, the judge in that case, who also happened to be on that list of property owners, issued a stay blocking the city from moving forward with the program, but the city has appealed. And a spokesperson for the mayor insists they believe they're on solid ground. But, you know, Governor Hochul has said that they could do the rollout a little bit better next time. And, you know, Trump has had a lot to say as well.
0: Yeah.
1: Yeah, Trump, you know, the guy with the gold-plated triplex on Fifth Avenue, he put out a social media place this week and said that the tax will ruin the city. He's looking into whether the federal government can also get in on some of those court challenges.
0: Okay.
3: So like Jimmy said, TBD on this one.
0: Yeah, totally. All right, one person who keeps coming up in these politics brief conversations is Congressmember Alexandria Ocasio-Cortez. We've talked about the 2028 buzz around her, but she got people talking this week for a very different reason.
3: Yeah, that is because she went on Instagram and told the world she is freezing her eggs. Congresswoman Ocasio-Cortez is 36 years old. She is facing the biological reality of women who want the option to have children and aren't sure if they're ready yet.
0: Right.
3: She called out the way the Trump administration has really made these kinds of healthcare decisions limiting women's reproductive health. So this is how she explained her decision in one of those videos.
6: This administration has made pregnancy more dangerous than probably at any point in the last 30 plus years. We're going to take our

0: So, you know, to me, this sort of speaks to the shift that helped AOC beat Joe Crowley, that generational shift. And, you know, Bridget, you kind of understand that, really, because your daughter would have been born just about when AOC won that primary race.
1: Yeah, that's right, Jimmy. I remember sitting on my couch holding her, watching the returns come in, and seeing AOC beat Crowley. It was a shocking moment. And right as I felt like I couldn't believe it was happening, she threw up all over me. So I was definitely home on maternity leave, not covering a campaign.
0: Wow. Wait, AOC threw up on you?
2: Oh, wow. Spreading misinformation on Politics Review. Well, we have to leave it there because we have run out of time. That's Politics Brief. 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Bridget Bergen, Jimmy Vilkind, thanks so much.
1: Thank you.
0: Thanks, Sean.

0: It's WNYC. More All Things Considered after the top of the hour. It's 85 degrees. It's sunny out there right now. We're going to see lows in the low 70s overnight tonight. Tomorrow, much of the same. Showers, thunderstorms possible. Highs in the upper 80s by the afternoon with lows in the low 70s. We hope you stay with us. 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It's a Wednesday just before 5 p.m.
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0: Amid record-setting attacks by settlers, Palestinian workers in the West Bank try to balance their need to earn a living working for Israeli factories and their anger toward the occupation. I'm Sean Carlson. This is All Things Considered on WNYC. Also coming up, Lindsay Clancy has pleaded not guilty to murdering her three children, and her defense hinges on the condition known as postpartum psychosis.
3: For me, it's a very typical story of a woman with postpartum psychosis not being diagnosed.
0: Medical experts weigh in on the trial coming up. Also, the cost of pet care is rising. Petflation is affecting more than the cost of food and care. It's also making it costlier to transport pets between shelters, the key to getting many animals adopted. We're going to hear all about it and more. Stay with us. News headlines are next.
4: Live from NPR News in Washington, I'm Ryland Barton. White House Press Secretary Karoline Leavitt is leaving her position at the end of the month. NPR's Deepa Shivaram reports her time in the role ends as Trump is facing troubling polling numbers ahead of the midterm election.
5: President Trump announced Leavitt's departure in a post on social media, saying she was leaving to spend time with her two young children. He called Leavitt one of his, quote, most trusted aides and said she would now serve as a top outside advisor as Republicans gear up for the midterm elections in November. Leavitt first started working for Trump at the end of his first administration. She also ran for Congress in her home state of New Hampshire, but was unsuccessful, and she later worked for Trump's super PAC before coming on to his 2024 campaign. Who her replacement will be is not yet clear. While Leavitt was on parental leave, several cabinet officials briefed the press. Deepa Shivaram, NPR News, The White House.
4: President Trump is being sued in federal court to stop him from making money off early access to his social media posts. The suit brought by two media groups comes after Truth Social started charging Wall Street firms as much as $100,000 a month for the service so they can trade off of them. President Trump took a secret flight out of Turkey last month after Israel warned the U.S. of an Iranian threat against Air Force One. NPR's Daniel Estrin reports that's according to a person familiar with the matter.
6: Israel had intelligence of a possible threat of Iranian missiles toward Air Force One and shared that intelligence with the U.S. According to a person briefed on the matter,

0: not authorized to speak publicly. The warning prompted Trump to be secretly flown out of Turkey on a different plane. Air Force One flew separately. That news was first reported by the Washington Post. When asked about it late Tuesday, Trump said he was following instructions from the Secret Service. This comes amid rising tensions between the U.S. and Iran, with no progress toward reopening the Strait of Hormuz. Daniel Estrin, NPR News, Tel Aviv.
1: A moderate edged out a Democratic socialist in the Democratic primary for Wisconsin governor yesterday. Mayon Silver from member station WUWM reports a key factor was a late endorsement from the state's popular outgoing Democratic governor.
2: Polls were showing progressive Francesca Hong up by double digits in the days and weeks before the primary. That's despite an endorsement from Wisconsin's Democratic governor Tony Evers for her main opponent, moderate David Crowley. But the margins were narrower than anyone imagined, bopping up and down by tens of percentage points. Some Democrats had concerns about her comments years ago about defunding the police and canceling Thanksgiving, which she's since backed away from. Crowley will face Congressman Tom Tiffany, who's backed by Trump, in the general election. He won the Republican primary handily. For NPR News, I'm Mayan Silver in Madison.
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3: And you're listening on WNYC in New York. I'm Sean Carlson. It's 88 degrees right now at 5:04. Two men in Brooklyn are now charged with attempted murder in the 4th of July mass shooting that wounded eight people at Coney Island. Brooklyn prosecutors say Robert Smith tried to fire into a courtyard where about 50 people were gathered for a family barbecue. They say the gun jammed and Kevin Blunt helped clear it before Smith fired about 15 shots. Their attorneys didn't immediately respond to a request for comment. Four children and four adults were wounded. Prosecutors say a puppy belonging to the youngest victim was also shot and killed. Both men are being held without bail. Some cycling advocates say the cost to ride an electric city bike is too damn high. They're calling on Mayor Mamdani to cap the cost of an e-bike ride for city bike members at $3, the same as the subway fare. The cost for members to ride an e-bike for 45 minutes is currently $12.15 on top of the annual membership fee. Alexis Ledge is with Transportation Alternatives and is urging the city to subsidize the costs.
4: Everyone knows that city bike is critical to New York City. And if every single person who was on a city bike today got into an Uber, Lyft, or taxi tomorrow, the streets just wouldn't function.
3: The city says the mayor will work to secure benefits for city bike riders. The company Lyft, which runs city bike, didn't respond to a request for comment. Lawmakers in New York are adding whale safety to boating courses and vessel registration as more whales are being spotted along New York's coast. The course will teach boaters how to prevent collisions with whales and other marine mammals. Whale watchers recently documented their 500th humpback whale in local waters. The sightings have been attributed to cleaner waters. Federal officials say vessel strikes and entanglement in fishing gear are the leading cause of whale deaths. And according to state lawmakers, New York is one of the highest states for whale mortality due to vessel strikes. Look at our transit situation this hour. We have delays on 4, 5, N, W, M, Q trains in both directions. Also E, F, B, and D trains. NJ Transit Hudson Bergen Light Rail has resumed service in both directions. It's subject, though, up to 30-minute delays. That's following an earlier fire department activity at Harborside Station. 88 degrees right now. It's sunny outside. We could see some showers and thunderstorms tonight. And we'll see lows in the low 70s this evening. Tomorrow, more rain possible. The highs again in the upper 80s. It's 5:06.
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6: From NPR News, this is All Things Considered. I'm Elsa Chang.
7: And I'm Juana Summers. Here's a data point to consider. In Wisconsin, the margin of victory in the Democratic primary for governor is about half a percentage point, around 4,000 votes and over 750,000 votes cast. That was one of several races last night and this summer pitting more progressive candidates against more moderate ones. Let's try to pick out some trends with Amanda Lippman. She's the president of Run for Something. That's an organization supporting young Democrats who are seeking office. Hi there.
8: Hi.
7: I mean, there's just so much ground to cover on the map from a big primary day yesterday. I want to start in Wisconsin, where the Democratic primary for governor saw the more moderate candidate, Milwaukee County Executive David Crowley, prevail quite narrowly over state legislator Francesca Hong, who's a Democratic socialist. And I'll just note that leading up to this race, for people who are watching the polls, Hong was overwhelmingly leading in most public polls. What is your big takeaway from that race?
8: You know, people tuned in right in the last couple of days. We know that there was a ton of money spent on behalf of David Crowley. He was running a ton of ads on the air. And Francesca, who had ran a really strong campaign, started polling basically at 0%, had thousands of volunteers, like came from behind, you know, really did crumble a little bit in the final week, did some interviews she, I think, came to regret, had a tough time running away from some of her past sillier tweets. And David was able to close it out in part with the establishment really circling the wagons around him. You know, the polls captured a snapshot in time, but as we have seen, they are not predictive.
9: And so much of the conversation around Hong was really about whether she had the ability to win a general election in the swing state, especially given some of her previous statements, including supporting defunding the police, for example. What did you make about the discourse around her specifically and her electability?
8: You know, I think it is a little bit unfounded. We don't know. We don't know. And in a year like 2026, where we have seen really wild results from some of these elections, maybe she could have won. I do think that it would have been hard. She would have had to bring in a really different team. She would have had to raise a ton of money. The Republicans would have had a lot of material there. But I don't think we should rule it out entirely. I do think a lot of the conversation around her was really problematic in many ways, dismissing her as sort of a faculty lounge. You know, I think one pundit called it like exotica. Mm-hmm. She was a working class chef, an immigrant, didn't graduate from college. She is none of those things. She just really had some really strong beliefs, especially back in 2020 and the years since, and communicated them in a way that I think maybe now she would do it a little bit differently.
9: Yeah. Moving to neighboring Minnesota, Lieutenant Governor Peggy Flanagan won the nomination for the Senate seat over House Representative Angie Craig. And people have described this race also as the more progressive candidate prevailing to some extent. And immigration just played a huge role in this race. Tell us what you saw.
8: You know, Angie Craig, within the first couple of days of the Trump 2.0, voted for the Lake and Riley Act, that very aggressive, very anti-immigrant bill that the Republican Congress pushed through and Trump signed. A year and a half later, that seems to have been a huge mistake, especially what we saw in Minnesota with ICE showing up, killing Minnesotans in the streets. This is not what voters wanted. Peggy Flanagan, the lieutenant governor, ran a really strong campaign that was able to go across the coalition. She handily won that election yesterday. And I think people are underrating that when we talk about, you know, the simple establishment versus insurgent conversation from Tuesday.
9: Amanda, if you take these results, as well as the narrow victory for progressive candidate Abdul El-Sayed in the Michigan primary for Senate, there seem to be just a lot of upper Midwest hunger for new voices, but also some hand-wringing about them, it seems. Can you consider these all together?
8: Yeah, I think even seeing, you know, Francesca lost, but as you noted, by only half a percentage point, she got close to 40% of the vote. Democratic primary voters are sick of the status quo. They want change. They want people who were not part of getting us into this mess to help get us out of it. I think we're seeing them explore different kinds of candidates, different kinds of campaigns, and seeing candidates who are really singing out of a bigger songbook or are talking about taking big swings to solve our problems. It is not enough just to say, you know, I can stop Trump. I will fight Trump. It's what else are you going to do?
9: I do want to ask you also about what we saw happen in Connecticut, where 14-term Democratic Congressman John Larson was successfully challenged by former Hartford Mayor Luke Bronin, who's 31 years his younger and run for something your organization supports young Democrats running for office. Is this a trend? It seems to be on its face to be not a great time to be an older Democrat seeking re-election.
8: You know, I called last year for every Democrat over the age of 75 to make this their last term. I stand by that. These older leaders, when they have to fight and defend their seats and make an affirmative case why they are the right people right now, they're having a tough time doing it. Congressman Larson in particular had some health struggles, had some communication issues. There's a very viral video where he goes to a local farmer's market and doesn't understand what making content is and doesn't know what boba tea is. You know, seemed pretty out of touch with where normal Connecticuters are. You've got to be able to communicate and to understand where your voters are in this moment. And that's not to say that every 75 or 80-year-old can't do it, but he definitely couldn't.
9: Pushing back a little bit here, I wonder if I were to have someone like Congressman Larson or another veteran lawmaker on the line here, they might argue that experience matters, that they know how to legislate, that they know how the system works to be able to effectively represent their constituents. What do you make of that argument?
8: Have they proven it over the last 2 years, 4 years, 8 years, 10 years, 14 years? We have seen in the last, especially 18 months, most establishment members of Congress have folded. They have bent the knee to Trump. They have not indicated the kind of courage or conviction that their voters are really showing. They maybe know how the system works, but they're not using that knowledge to any good ends. So what's the point? Might as well try someone new.
9: We've been speaking with Amanda Littman. Her organization is Run for Something. Amanda, thanks.
8: Anytime.
6: Postpartum mental health is at the forefront of a trial going on in Massachusetts. Lindsay Clancy has pleaded not guilty to murdering her three children in 2023, and her defense hinges on the dangerous condition known as postpartum psychosis. Medical experts and women who have experienced this disorder say that this trial shows the need for more understanding and education. From member station WBUR, Deborah Becker reports.
10: In Clancy's trial this week, her healthcare providers testified about the medications she was prescribed and her deteriorating mental state. Women who've struggled with postpartum psychosis say it's been difficult to hear. Megan Cliffel was a new mom of two when her symptoms began.
11: It's wild how quickly it happened, and also how, in my case, how logically I was acting, but in a diluted reality.
10: Cliffel was riding the subway home from her job in New York City in 2015 when her thoughts started to unravel.
11: I went to sort of from feeling a little off all day to suddenly believing people were watching me.
10: She came to believe that a group was plotting to hurt her and her two daughters, who were 2 years and 8 months old.
11: So my brain is essentially taking all of these little details and knitting them together into this new alternate sense of terrifying truth, wherein the entire city is out to get me and my girls.
10: It got worse when she got home. She thought the refrigerator was spewing poisonous gas and people on TV were threatening her. Throughout, she thought she needed to protect her kids.
11: My husband's got our two baby girls in our bedroom, and I punch him in the face trying to get to them.
10: At the same time, a sense of paranoia overcame her, and she tried to get to the roof of her apartment building.
11: In my mind, I was thinking if I showed I'd be willing to jump from the roof, that would just showing I'd be willing would prove my loyalty and sort of save us.
10: Her husband called 911.
11: I was handcuffed on the floor of our Lower East Side apartment. My kids were artfully distracted by watching Elmo in our bedroom.
10: During her 12 days in a psychiatric hospital, a doctor convinced her to take medications to help her, as she describes it, reattach to reality. Eventually, she got a diagnosis.
11: It took about 2 months, and only when I was in the seat of a reproductive psychiatrist for somebody to say you had postpartum psychosis. And that moment of somebody naming it was so helpful to me.
10: She got better taking the mood stabilizer lithium, which is shown to be highly effective. Medical experts say although postpartum psychosis is temporary and treatable, it can be dangerous and misdiagnosed.
12: This is the scariest mental illness that I know of.
10: Dr. Susan Hatters-Friedman is a reproductive and forensic psychiatrist. She says one of the big problems is that postpartum psychosis is not listed as a distinct diagnosis in what's known as the DSM. That's the handbook used to identify mental health conditions. So patients often have a hard time getting proper care.
12: These things are happening to you, and you've got this dependent little person with you, and it's not listed in the DSM, and doctors might not recognize what's going on.
10: Postpartum psychosis is estimated to occur in 1 to 2 of every 1,000 births, making it more common than sudden infant death syndrome. But parents and their doctors are far less likely to be informed about it. Dr. Veal Berhink is with Mount Sinai Health System in New York.
13: We know that we don't train our doctors in it, that it's massively missed.
10: In Clancy's case, prosecutors say she deliberately planned to kill her kids. It was not sudden psychosis, as the defense argues. Berhink has treated hundreds of women with postpartum psychosis, but has not treated Clancy and is not involved in the trial. She says Clancy's symptoms are clear.
13: For me, it's a very classical, typical story of a woman with postpartum psychosis not being diagnosed, not being treated.
10: Mom Megan Cliffel is now a writer and mental health advocate. She and many maternal health experts hope that the national attention from this trial will improve postpartum screening and education.
11: You care about this now when it's the center of this, you know, dramatic and tragic trial, but you don't care about this enough to change how we support women and families in this country.
10: 4 years after Clifford's ordeal with postpartum psychosis, she went on to have a third child with the proper care and medication. Her children are now 13, 11, and 6 years old. For NPR News, I'm Deborah Becker in Boston.

0: 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More All Things Considered is headed your way. The cost of pet care is rising. Petflation is affecting more than the cost of food and care. It's also making it costlier to transport pets between shelters. It's the key to getting many animals adopted. We're going to hear all about it and more coming up.
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2: 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I'm inviting you to join me at Little Island. I'm doing a live show all about grass. 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
0: And right now you're listening to All Things Considered. Looking ahead to the Moth Radio Hour later this evening, stories of being driven, figuratively and literally, in the passenger seat of a car. The Moth is at 9 p.m. tonight. It's right here on WNYC. It's followed by Q at 10. It's pretty hot out there, 88 degrees. It's sunny. We could see some showers this evening. It's going to stay humid in any event. Thunderstorm is possible, probably after midnight tonight. And then for tomorrow in our area, much the same. Showers, thunderstorms are possible. It's going to be hot, highs in the upper 80s. It's going to be humid too. Lows in the low 70s again for tomorrow night. And then by Friday, no rain in the forecast, but it's going to stay pretty steamy through the day. Hang in there. You're halfway through the week. It's WNYC. On a Wednesday, it's happy hour at 520.

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1: 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I'm Elsa Chang.
2: And I'm Juana Summers. Israeli settlers are attacking Palestinians in the occupied West Bank at a record pace, according to the UN. As of last month, 76 Palestinians had died at the hands of settlers and Israeli soldiers this year. Yet amid this violence, many thousands of Palestinians continue to work for Israelis in the West Bank. NPR's Frank Langfitt reports on how Palestinian workers balance their need to make money with their anger toward Israel's occupation.
3: Nahal Amer works in an Israeli factory that makes cleaning wipes. We speak through his car window in a factory parking lot to avoid attention. Nahal is 51. He hates the Israeli occupation.
4: The settlements are like an octopus. It spreads its tentacles, chokes you, and gradually encroaches on your space.
3: Amer's referring to the Israeli settlements consuming land where Palestinians hope to build a future state. His dilemma? Amer earns twice as much working for Israelis as he did at a Palestinian gas station. I ask him how he feels about working for the Israelis. I'm forced to, Amer says. Israeli companies began setting up factories in the West Bank in the 1980s. Over time, businesses benefited from low-wage Palestinian labor, and Palestinians made more than they could elsewhere. After Hamas attacked Israel on October 7th, 2023, that bargain became harder for many Palestinians. Israel revoked work permits, citing security. At least 18,000 people lost their jobs working for Israeli factories and settlements here. Meher Abdullah runs a grocery store in a village near the factory.
5: People used to buy on credit before, and then when they get paid, they would come and pay up. After October 7, I realized people would ask for credit, but then wouldn't pay. I'll show you.
3: Taking out a notebook and showing me all the debts. Abdullah says his customers, fellow Palestinians, owe him $33,000 he'll never get back. He's had to cut his staff from 15 to 3. Abdullah says he can shoulder the loss because he has other businesses.
5: Thank God I didn't have to work in the settlements.
3: Erez Magor is a sociology professor at Ben-Gurion University who studied the settlement economy. He says, historically, this work arrangement is not unusual.
6: In the past, where you had colonialism and colonies, you had the local population working. If it's agriculture, if it's mining, or if it's construction, whatever it is, working for their occupiers, right?
3: The Israeli government denies that the West Bank is a colony. Instead, it sees the area as part of a Jewish biblical heartland. Regardless, Magor says the arrangement can be bitter for some Palestinian workers.
6: The settlement housing and these industrial zones are being constructed by the same Palestinians that are losing their land and, you know, seeing the dream of a Palestinian state get farther and farther away from reality.
3: Back at the factory parking lot, I meet Shadi Salama. He's just finished his shift at a chocolate factory. Salama says his work commute isn't easy. Citing potential terror threats, Israeli soldiers sometimes close giant iron gates across the roads to his village and lock people inside.
7: I have called my boss several times while standing at a closed gate. And I said, the gate's closed. And the supervisor says, what can you do? Go home. When it opens, come back.
3: When Salama is able to drive out of his village, he worries settlers might attack. He recalls one especially harrowing drive with his family.
7: I've had an attack where they broke my window. They threw a stone through my window.
8: Did they yell anything?
7: They were screaming death to Arabs. And then I had to immediately reverse and get out.
3: Salama's so nervous talking to me, he flaps his knees back and forth as if they were butterfly wings. Hassan Barghouti runs a labor rights organization in the West Bank. He says labor law is weak here.
9: There is no minimum wage. No social insurance, medical insurance, and other social benefits.
3: Barghouti adds that some factories sometimes simply don't pay some of their workers. But Salama says he's treated well. He shows me a scar where he cut his hand dismantling a machine.
7: A while ago, I had a job injury. He treated me and let me have time off until I recuperated. Whatever I ask, my supervisor gives me. If I ask for a raise, he gives me a raise.
3: Salama says, on principle, he doesn't like working with any aspect of the occupation. But good jobs are so hard to find here, he says nobody holds it against him. Frank Langford, NPR News, in the occupied West Bank.
1: More people are giving up their cats and dogs. That's because with inflation, it's gotten more expensive to take care of a pet. And the cost of finding those pets' new homes has also increased for the animal welfare community. Anavi Prakash with member station KMUW has this story.
8: On a recent morning, Linda Rusick picks up a female German Shepherd at the Kansas Humane Society in Wichita.
10: What you doing, pretty girl? What you doing? Pretty girl.
8: Rusick calls her Pretty Girl because this stray dog doesn't have a name of her own yet.
10: Yes, that's a good girl.
8: Rusick is taking her halfway from Wichita in south central Kansas to a rescue in Topeka in the northeast of the state. When rescues and shelters need to offload animals, transporters are called to action.
10: I would hope at some point in time I wouldn't be transporting because there was no need for it. But it just seems like I think that, and then it gets crazier.
8: And each trip has also gotten way more expensive. Rusick says she's seen a tank of gas go from $40 to $75. Christy Fisher is the executive director of Wichita Animal Action League. Shelters and rescues are constantly operating at capacity, she says.
11: You know, nationwide, we are just to the point where a lot of rescues and shelters are essentially just warehousing animals because there's just nowhere for them to go, and or kind of just transferring animals from one facility to another.
8: In 2025, the U.S. saw about 1.3 million animals arrive into shelters and rescues, about a 3% increase from 2024. That's according to the ASPCA. At the same time, just more than 900,000 animals left shelters and rescues.
10: That's right.
8: Rusick has been driving shelter animals for about 15 years. She says she drives an average of 2,000 miles a month. At the halfway point, Rusick passes the German Shepherd on to the next transporter.
10: You get the paperwork? Uh-huh. She drank water, she didn't pee or poo.
11: Okay.
8: Nika Orba is the supervisor for Sedgwick County Animal Control.
12: Some of our transporters that were really tried and true transporters who are retired and on fixed incomes simply can no longer afford to transport because they can't afford the increasing price in gas.
8: Nearly every day, shelters and rescues have agonizing conversations with people who are giving up their pets. Here's Fisher again.
11: The vast majority of people that we are talking to are absolutely desperate to find places for their pets, sometimes even to the point of, you know, threatening to shoot their pets if we don't take them because they feel like they've exhausted all of their resources. It sucks a bit of your soul out every time you hear that.
8: She wants to help every animal, she says, but sometimes it just isn't possible. For NPR News, I'm Anavi Prakash in Wichita.

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0: The feature has polarized the Substack community. That story is coming up in just a few minutes here on All Things Considered. News headlines are coming up next. It's 86 degrees at the moment. Temperatures falling into the low 70s overnight tonight, but there's a chance of some showers and thunderstorms this evening. For tomorrow in our area, much of the same. Some rain, some thunderstorms possible. Highs reaching the upper 80s by the afternoon. 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
6: Live from NPR News in Culver City, California, I'm Dwayne Brown. The messages Democratic voters are sending following yesterday's primaries in six states are mixed. In Wisconsin, a moderate Democrat beat the more progressive candidate, while in Minnesota, the opposite happened, as NPR's Maham Javed reports.
7: Peggy Flanagan, Minnesota's lieutenant governor, won by one of the biggest margins of the night in what was originally expected to be a tight race in the state's Democratic U.S. Senate primary. She campaigned against centrist Congresswoman Angie Gregg, calling for a tougher stance against U.S. immigration and customs enforcement. Yet in Wisconsin, David Crowley, a moderate candidate and local official, won the Democratic nomination for governor against Francesca Hogg, a Democratic socialist. The tight race showed that even in a swing state, Democratic voters want a change in politics as usual. Maham Javed, NPR News.
6: Well, jury selection is underway today in Oakland, California, in a federal trial involving the parent company of Facebook and Instagram. NPR's John Ruwitz reports Meta is accused of intentionally making its products addictive for children.
8: The case pits attorneys general from California, Colorado, Kentucky, and New Jersey against Meta. The states allege that Meta sought to hook minors on its social media platforms, including Facebook and Instagram, and wanted to keep them on for longer with features like infinite scroll and like counts. Social media platforms have typically had immunity from prosecution over the content that users post, so experts say the states are trying to sidestep that by going after product design features. They allege that Meta knew its products were addictive and harmful and hid it. The states also allege that Meta violated a law designed to protect children online. The case is part of a wave of suits over the effects of social media on young people. It's set to get underway next week.
6: That's John Ruwitz reporting. 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
0: And it's on WNYC in New York. I'm Sean Carlson. It's 86 degrees right now at 5:32. The New York City Council is joining the growing list of political leaders taking a hard look at the practices of prediction markets. In a letter sent today to Polymarket CEO, Council Speaker Julie Menon says the council will move forward with a legal inquiry into the markets. The inquiry could lead to new legislation from the council. Menon is seeking a response from Polymarket on its practices in New York City in the next 2 weeks. Polymarket says it looks forward to engaging with the New York City Council on this matter. Meanwhile, New York State officials are suing to shut down Kalshi over claims the platform is facilitating illegal gambling. Attorney General Letitia James is seeking $36 billion in damages from the company. There's been an uptick in trees falling throughout New York City this year. WNYC's Catalina Ganella reports it's largely due to more severe weather.
9: The Parks Department cleared more than 11,000 work orders for damaged or fallen trees through July. That's more than double the average for the same time over the previous 4 years. The agency says three storms triggered at least 1,000 tree-related service requests this year, compared to an average of one such storm a year over the past decade. Arborists say in the winter, extreme cold can cause trees to become brittle, while in the summer, heavy rain and flooding loosen the soil a tree is rooted in. Those conditions, combined with strong winds, lead to more trees falling.
0: New York State is using money it got from a settlement with biotechnology groups to restore the habitats of bees and butterflies. The state's attorney general is adding another roughly $500,000 to the state's Pollinator Conservation Fund. The $500,000 is from a settlement with Bayer Crop Science and Monsanto over misleading claims about the safety of some Roundup weed killers to pollinators. The final round of awards will go to communities the state has deemed historically disadvantaged under the state's Climate Protection Act. That includes sites in the Bronx, Staten Island, Port Washington, and Buffalo. Quick look at our commute. Not too much going on right now. We've got delays at the moment on 4, 5, N, Q, R, and W trains in both directions. Also, downtown E trains at the moment. Right now, it's 86 degrees. It's sunny in Lower Manhattan. Showers and thunderstorms are possible tonight. We'll see those in the low 70s. And then for tomorrow, more rain, more thunderstorms are possible. Highs reaching the upper 80s by tomorrow afternoon. Tomorrow evening, partly cloudy, more rain possible. Lows in the low 70s. And then by Friday, should stay mostly sunny, high around 88 degrees with a few clouds in the sky on Friday night. It's going to be nice and cool. Lows in the upper 60s that evening. 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It's a Wednesday at 5:35.
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11: This is All Things Considered from NPR News. I'm Elsa Chang.
12: And I'm Juana Summers. We got some encouraging news on the inflation front today. The cost of living is still going up, but not as fast as it had been. Gasoline and grocery prices actually came down a bit in July. NPR's Scott Horsley joins us now. Hey there.
13: Hi, Juana.
12: So, Scott, it sounds like we got a little bit of relief for shoppers at the gas station and the grocery store. Tell us what's happening.
13: Yeah, gasoline prices fell in July for the second consecutive month. Before you get too excited by that, gas prices are still a lot higher than they were before the U.S. launched its war with Iran. AAA says the average price is still north of $4 a gallon. And pump prices may have bottomed out unless we start to see some real movement of tanker traffic in the Strait of Hormuz. Now, grocery prices also came down just a little bit in July, and that was particularly noticeable in the produce aisle, where lettuce prices plunged more than 16%. It was the biggest one-month drop in lettuce prices on record. And, of course, that stems from the deadly outbreak of cyclosporiasis linked to iceberg lettuce from Mexico. Some of that suspect lettuce was recalled, and food economist David Ortega of Michigan State University says retailers are now offering discounts on other leafy greens in hopes of winning back nervous customers before it spoils.
14: What this points to is really a demand shock. When consumers hear that iceberg lettuce has been identified as a potential source, then they start to cut back on other products because of this food safety outbreak.
13: I noticed this past weekend my local supermarket was promoting sale prices on lettuce advertised as fresh from nearby farms. But, you know, keep this in perspective. Lettuce is a tiny slice of most people's shopping basket. Still, that double-digit drop in lettuce prices did keep overall grocery inflation in check last month.
12: And Scott, what's happening to the overall cost of living?
13: Well, the Labor Department said this morning overall consumer prices in July were up 3.4% from a year ago, which is a smaller annual increase than we saw in either May or June. So price hikes are slowing down. Unfortunately, wage increases are also slowing. So the average worker's paycheck is not keeping up with today's cost of living. Many families are either having to cut back on what they buy or borrow more on their credit cards. Now, there is some good news in today's report. Rent is not going up as fast as it was. The price of car insurance has actually come down a bit. On the other hand, computer prices are climbing. Apple, for example, raised the price of its MacBooks and iPads this summer because the artificial intelligence boom is driving so much demand for memory chips.
12: What does this inflation report mean for the Federal Reserve and its efforts to bring prices under control?
13: It could buy the Fed a little breathing room. You know, if you strip out volatile food and energy prices, core inflation for the 12 months ending in July was just 2.5%. That's down from previous months. And economist Bernard Yaros, who's with the forecasting firm Oxford Economics, thinks this relatively tame report will make it less likely the Fed feels like it has to raise interest rates at the next meeting in September.
15: For the time being, it reinforces the view that the Fed will sit tight in September. But I think there's a big caveat to that call, and that's that, you know, we're going to get another report right before the next September meeting.
13: We'll see if that next report shows continued cooling or if some of the one-off factors like the fire sale on lettuce are reversed and price hikes start heating up again.
11: NPR's Scott Horsley, thank you.
13: You're welcome.
11: Substack recently unveiled a new feature. 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
16: When Sam Chris found out about Substack's new AI detection tool, he celebrated.
17: 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Obviously, the technology isn't perfect, but I think it's good enough.
16: Chris is a freelance writer based in the UK. His popular Substack, Numb at the Lodge, has covered culture and politics for 4 years. He says this move is a good thing for readers' experience of the site and for Substack.
17: The only way that any platform is going to be able to survive into the medium future is if it can guarantee that the things people are reading were actually written by another person.
16: Others doubt that this is a step in the right direction. Sam Illingworth is a Substacker and professor based in Scotland. His work focuses on thinking critically about when it's most useful to use AI and when it's not. He fears that this new update could enable what he calls a witch hunt.
1: It creates an environment of suspicion. And, you know, the line I always use is, you're guilty until proven human.
16: Illingworth says the risk of false positives should be taken very seriously. Because Substack allows users to subscribe and pay their favorite writers directly, those who are inaccurately flagged as AI users could stand to lose a portion of their income. The change is a partnership with the AI detection software service, Pangram. Illingworth says the way Pangram detects AI, by looking for phrases that are predictable and structured, makes it far more likely for certain marginalized groups to be mislabeled.
1: Anyone who's learned any other language as a second language, you learn it to be much more structured than somebody who is a native speaker. So this means that AI detection software is biased against non-native English speakers. It's also the case for people who identify as being neurodiverse.
16: Illingworth agrees that pure AI content is bad for Substack, but he thinks a percentage-based system doesn't provide the whole picture of how a person might be using AI.
1: Imagine I had an entire idea myself, and then I asked AI to riff with me on that idea. What percentage of that is AI?
16: Supporters of the new feature argue that people often use AI to bypass the most important parts of the creative process.
18: Editing is voice. That's when we're doing style. That's when we're looking at word choice and syntax and how we're putting our sentences together.
16: Sarah Fay teaches creative writing at Northwestern University and is an active user of Substack herself. She says she was excited about the new feature, so the backlash surprised her.
18: I just didn't realize so many people would feel caught out. There's just nothing wrong with using AI, but I do believe in transparency.
16: Substack CEO Chris Best tells NPR he doesn't think using AI in the writing process is inherently bad, but he worries about too much AI slop.
19: Even creators who are using these tools extensively have the same fear that if all of the platforms they're on get flooded with low-effort AI slop, it'll devalue their work.
16: For those worried about the changes, Best says Substack isn't taking a knee-jerk approach to AI.
19: I think we're going to find that there are cases where people are totally fine with reading things that are heavily AI-assisted, but that there will be new norms and new expectations. In general, creating some transparency and some agency on behalf of the reader is actually good for everybody who's doing high-quality work.
16: And whether they're happy with this update or not, Substackers agree that conversations like these are crucial as AI use grows, for readers and for anyone who wants to publish their writing. For NPR News, I'm Zephyr Weinreich.
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1: And you're listening on WNYC. Good evening to you. I'm Sean Carlson. Republican Nassau County Executive Bruce Blakeman is trying to energize upstate voters as part of his campaign to oust Governor Hochul. WNYC's Jimmy Vielkind reports immigration is a key issue.
2: Hundreds of people are at a banquet hall near Great Sacandaga Lake on a perfect summer Sunday. It's a rally for Anthony Constantino, a Republican running to succeed Congressmember Elise Stefanik in this northern New York district. And the special guest is Bruce Blakeman.
3: Bruce, it is a real pleasure to meet you.
2: Any Republican hoping to win statewide office in New York needs to run up the score in deep red upstate areas like this. But Blakeman has some baggage to overcome. He edged Stefanik out of the race for governor last year, even after party leaders had endorsed her. Stefanik hasn't endorsed Blakeman, but Constantino has. So this rally is something of a kumbaya. Sue McNeil chairs the Fulton County Republican Committee. She had backed Stefanik.
4: So you don't have any bad blood?
3: Oh my gosh, no. We can't. We have to unite.
2: McNeil says what matters most are issues, and voters in this part of the state care deeply about public safety and securing the border. That's a top concern for Angela Ryan. She emigrated from Italy and says she became a citizen in 2016 just so she could vote for President Trump.
3: I pray that Mr. Blakeman will address the immigration problem because I'm an immigrant. And, you know, when I came to this country, I had gone through all the steps.
5: Thank you all.
2: When Blakeman took the stage, one of his biggest applause lines came after attacking Hochul for directing almost $4 billion of state money to help asylum seekers bus to New York during the Biden administration.
5: All they have to do is step foot in New York State and they get free food, free transportation, free housing, and a free cell phone while New Yorkers get stuck paying the bill. That ends. No more.
2: Hochul says helping migrants was the right thing to do.
6: I'm going to stand up for New Yorkers.
2: She's based her campaign on touting programs to put money in people's pockets, like free school lunches and one-time rebate checks. The governor also signed a new state law that restricts local governments from cooperating with federal immigration agents. Hochul says the Trump administration shouldn't be detaining immigrants who haven't committed crimes.
6: Communities do not want to see people warehoused in subhuman conditions and treated inhumanely. People that have been making pizza for them for 25 years or caring for their kids or their friends or running, you know, small startup businesses. That's not how we treat people in the state of New York.
2: Hochul's campaign keeps tying Blakeman to Trump. Polls show the president and his immigration policies are viewed unfavorably by a majority of New York voters. Grant Reher is a political science professor at Syracuse University. He says Blakeman should focus on pocketbook issues that cut across the political spectrum because New York has so many registered Democrats.
7: The problem with the energy costs and other things that are often related to affordability is they're not as emotionally gripping. So I think that's what he's reaching for with those cultural things. I just don't think the arithmetic is there to hang your hat on that in New York State.
2: Reher pointed out that the last Republican elected to statewide office in New York was George Pataki, a moderate. He won in 2002. Jimmy Vielkind, WNYC News.
1: Stay with us. There's more All Things Considered just ahead. The earthquake that hit Colombia was deadly, but not nearly as tragic as the one that hit its neighbor, Venezuela. That's because while the quakes were of similar size, they differed in other features. We're going to get details on that coming up in just a moment. Meanwhile, a New York-based string quartet's new album teems with beats ranging from West Africa and Venezuela to jazz standards and Janet Jackson. We're going to take a listen and a look just ahead. Stay with us.
8: My name is Janae Pierre. 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
1: Still pretty warm outside, 86 degrees right now here in lower Manhattan. We're going to see temperatures in the low 70s overnight tonight. Rain is on the way at some point this evening, thunderstorms as well. If we do see those thunderstorms, they'll probably be after midnight this evening here in our area. For tomorrow, much of the same. Showers, thunderstorms are possible. It's going to be cloudy at times, but sunny at times as well, so a bit of a mixed bag. It's going to be hot tomorrow, highs in the upper 80s by the afternoon, with lows again in the low 70s. And then Friday, no rain is in the forecast. It will remain pretty steamy, though, on Friday. Highs again in the upper 80s. It's going to be relatively cool that evening with lows in the upper 60s. Stay with us. There's more All Things Considered. Coming Way Marketplace is at 6:30. 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

0: It's All Things Considered from NPR News. I'm Juana Summers.
1: And I'm Elsa Chang. A magnitude 7.4 earthquake struck Colombia early this week, killing hundreds of people. The loss of life is tragic, though so far the death toll is much lower than in neighboring Venezuela. That country was hit by a similarly sized pair of quakes last month. NPR's Katia Riddle looks at what these two seismic events have in common and what accounts for their differences.
2: The Colombia earthquake is what seismologists call an intermediate depth earthquake. William Barnhart works for the U.S. Geological Survey, or USGS, and has been tracking this event.
3: So it's an earthquake that happened about 100 kilometers down inside the earth that's somewhat deep.
2: Barnhart says this part of the world has seen its share of these.
3: These earthquakes are somewhat common in South America. There's been 32 or 33 of these since the early 1900s.
2: These earthquakes can be relatively benign unless they reach denser population centers, like this one did.
3: It still was strong enough to cause a fairly significant amount of damage.
2: The USGS says it is possible the eventual toll could climb towards 1,000. That's compared to more than 6,000 people killed in Venezuela last month. In terms of overall damage, he says in Colombia,
3: it's an order of magnitude smaller than in Venezuela.
2: That's in part because the Venezuela earthquake was closer to the surface of the earth. Harold Tobin is the director of the Pacific Northwest Seismic Network. He says the Colombia quake was deeper and its reach more diffuse.
4: An earthquake like this tends to affect a wider area than a shallow earthquake like the one we saw in Venezuela a few weeks ago.
2: Depth and reach are just a couple of the many factors that determine how deadly an earthquake is, says Tobin.
4: But then how it actually affects people depends on all kinds of things, including, just literally where people live relative to the earthquake, how high the population density is, how good or bad construction practices are in the region.
2: Colombia does have earthquake-resistant building standards, which can reduce the risk of collapse, but many communities remained vulnerable. That's because building construction is only part of the equation, says Tobin. Another thing that matters is the way the seismic waves moved through the earth.
4: And it turns out, unfortunately, they get amplified by places where we have, instead of bedrock at the surface, we have, layers of sediment, right? Loose, softer sediment shakes more. People, especially in mountainous regions, tend to live in the lowlands because that's where you can farm.
2: But in a quake, that sediment can become deadly. Venezuela had even more damage because the earthquake's most severe effects were concentrated in heavily populated areas along the country's northern urban corridor. William Barnhart from USGS says despite their similarities in magnitude and close geography, it would be a mistake to think that these two events are related. These quakes just happen to occur in relatively close proximity.
3: It's coincidence. There's a magnitude 7 earthquake on Earth about once a month.
2: The natural world produces events like this all the time, says Barnhart. It's when they cause devastating loss of life that they command our attention. Katie Riddle, NPR News.

0: Not all string quartets are created equal. Some groups play it safe, performing standard repertoire straight off the page. Others, like the New York-based Public Quartet, walk on the wilder side. Rhythm Nation is the title of the Public Quartet's new album, and as our reviewer, NPR's Tom Heisinger, notes, the band's musical appetite, which includes improvisation, is all over the place.
1: Literally all over, like in the West African country of Mali. That's music by Fode Lassana Djabate. He originally wrote it for his own instrument, the balafon, a type of marimba with buzzing gourd resonators. This string quartet arrangement makes for an effervescent Afro-Western cocktail. The Public Quartet has always been agile and adventurous. In 2016, they improvised live on TV as a soundtrack for the presidential debate between Hillary Clinton and Donald Trump. These days, they're asking composers to write for them, like Eddie Venegas, the Venezuelan violinist whose Cachumbambeando Enclave is a groove-laden showcase.

This album displays the Public Quartet's full range, juxtaposing global beats, for instance, with the rigor of Pulitzer-winning jazz composer Henry Threadgill. Now we're in abstract territory. This piece, 652, offers a thicket of pointillist notes popping up like whack-a-moles, and plenty of room for improv solos. Rhythm Nation borrows its title from Janet Jackson's 1989 album, which, for Public Quartet violinist Janina Narpoth, was an ear-opening manifesto of inclusion. The players riff on some Jackson beats, just short interstitials, which, for me, fall flat. Far better is the extraordinary Baobab by electronic wizard Jaylin. She sampled the quartet's music to form a percussive landscape the players improvise over live.

Rhythm Nation unfolds like a smart mixtape, making the argument that the story of American music is built on many different beats. From Daniel Bernard Romain's hip-hop etudes to Duke Ellington's Come Sunday and this lovely commission from Jeff Scott, Blues for Buddy, which saunters along somewhere between a tango and a flamboyant New Orleans processional.

0: the genteel string quartet of 18th century Haydn and Mozart is barely recognizable in the public quartet. The band commissions music, curates it innovatively, and performs it fearlessly. That's what we need in our string quartets today.
1: The album is Rhythm Nation by the Public Quartet, and our reviewer is NPR's Tom Huizenga.

0: Clock hour at 6:30 this evening. It's Marketplace on the show tonight. Say you want to be a homeowner, but you just don't think you can afford a whole house. Well, there is a solution for that.
1: If we bought 60% and you brought 40, you would own 40% of the total appreciation. If it was 60-40 the other way, you'd get 60%, so that we are winning and losing together.
0: A look at fractional homeownership. That's coming up on Marketplace tonight. It's at 6:30 here on WNYC. It's pretty warm out there, 86 degrees under sunny skies. We'll see lows tonight in the low 70s. There's a chance of some showers and thunderstorms, particularly later on tonight. Tomorrow will be much of the same, mostly cloudy. Showers, thunderstorms possible. It's going to be hot. Highs in the upper 80s by the afternoon. Lows in the low 70s for tomorrow night. And yeah, again, showers are possible tomorrow evening. And then by Friday, no precipitation in the forecast. Should be mostly sunny. High of about 88 degrees in the afternoon. A few clouds in the sky on Friday night. We'll see lows in the upper 60s. It's looking to be a pretty nice weekend as well. We hope you stay with us. 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It's a Wednesday, about a minute out from 6 p.m.
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0: Immigration and Customs Enforcement is planning to purchase high-tech gloves that deliver electric shocks to people they're trying to detain. Immigration advocates are concerned. I'm Sean Carlson, and this is All Things Considered on WNYC. Meanwhile, the Trump administration is backing a new program to ramp up immigration arrests and deportations.
4: If you partner with us with the 287G program, we can pay some of your deputies' salaries. We can pay for equipment.
0: The program gives local police officers the powers to enforce federal immigration laws. That story's coming up. And later, it's Wednesday, so it's time to break down all the latest political happenings in New York. Politics Brief is coming your way. We'll have that and much more. Stay with us. News headlines are next.

0: Live from NPR News in Washington, I'm Ryland Barton. ICE officers may soon be outfitted with gloves that deliver electric shocks to people they deem to be aggressive. From member station WEKU, Shepard Snyder reports.
1: ICE plans to spend up to $20 million on generated low-output voltage emitters, or gloves for short. That's according to an online notice published by the Department of Homeland Security. The technology is manufactured by Compliant Technologies LLC based in Lexington, Kentucky. According to an online manual, the gloves are applied directly to the skin in order to deliver shocks. They're already used by some jails and police departments. The ACLU and other civil rights groups have spoken out against the technology. ICE has been heavily criticized for its use of force, including multiple fatal shootings amid a federal immigration crackdown. For NPR News, I'm Shepard Snyder in Lexington, Kentucky.
0: The Treasury Department says it refunded another $30 billion out of $115 billion total worth of tariffs last month. The Supreme Court ruled against how the administration was collecting the customs duties, as NPR's Emily Fang reports.
2: Tariffs are a key part of President Trump's economic toolkit. But by the end of last month, the U.S. had refunded a good chunk of them, $115 billion, out of the approximately $166 billion in tariffs wrongfully collected under an interpretation of trade law the Supreme Court struck down this February. The Trump administration then rolled out a new round of tariffs on about 60 countries last month, which it alleged were exporting some goods made with forced labor. But earlier this month, a coalition of 25 U.S. states sued the administration over those new tariffs, arguing they are an attempt to simply replace the customs duties already struck down. Emily Fang, NPR News, Washington.
0: Inflation cooled a bit last month as gas and grocery prices fell. NPR's Scott Horsley reports on the latest cost of living figures from the Labor Department.
3: Consumer prices in July were up 3.4% from a year ago. That's a slightly smaller annual increase than the month before. Prices rose just

0: a tenth of a percent between June and July. Rising rents and airfares during the month were partially offset by falling prices for gasoline and groceries. Gasoline prices are still much higher than they were a year ago. Electricity prices are also climbing faster than overall inflation. Stripping out volatile food and energy prices, core inflation was 2.5% over the last 12 months. Easing inflation will be welcome news for the Federal Reserve. The central bank has promised to bring price hikes under control. Scott Horsley, NPR News, Washington.
1: The search for survivors in the rubble of Colombia's powerful earthquake is growing more desperate. More than 250 people have died. The devastation is testing Colombia's new president as he scrambles to ensure aid makes it to the vulnerable communities most affected by Monday's quake and more than 100 aftershocks. This is NPR News from Washington.
2: And it's on WNYC in New York. I'm Sean Carlson. It's 86 degrees right now at 6:04. A new poll shows Governor Hochul with a double-digit lead over her Republican challenger Bruce Blakeman, but the race seems to be tightening. WNYC's Jimmy Vilcon reports.
3: A Siena University poll of likely voters finds 49% of New Yorkers ready to support the Democratic governor for re-election and 39% behind her challenger, Nassau County Executive Bruce Blakeman. Hochul's lead has narrowed in Siena surveys as pollsters included more Republicans in their sample, reflecting likely voter turnout. But poll spokesman Steve Greenberg says Hochul is trailing other Democrats in the heavily Democratic state.
4: The fact that she's only up by 10 has to give Republicans some hope and has to give Democrats some pause.
3: A Hochul spokesperson says the contrast with Blakeman is clear. Blakeman's campaign says other polls show a closer race.
2: Stay tuned. We'll hear more from Jimmy Vilkind in our weekly politics brief segment on that in just about 15 minutes. A New York City Parks and Recreation employee has been arrested in Staten Island for allegedly helping a 10-year-old girl light a firework yesterday that blew off some of her fingers. 24-year-old Joshua Moe was charged with reckless endangerment and endangering the welfare of a child. Officials say he was on duty when he helped the child light the firework around 6:45 p.m. inside General Douglas MacArthur Park. She suffered a severe hand injury and was hospitalized in stable condition. Information from Moe's lawyer is not yet available. Kids under 12 years old can ride ferries between New Jersey and New York for free through September the 7th. The free rides apply to all NY Waterway ferry routes to and from Midtown and downtown New York City. It doesn't include the routes that connect to Metro North service. Each paying adult can take up to 2 children with them for free. There's no limit to the number of free trips during that promotion period. A look at our transit situation right now. Delays on Uptown A and C trains, also N, Q, R, and W trains in both directions. On the roads, we have a crash on the Grand Central Parkway westbound just past 82nd Street. The left lane is currently blocked. 86 degrees right now here in Lower Manhattan. We'll see lows in the low 70s overnight tonight. For tomorrow, much of the same. Showers, thunderstorms, highs in the upper 80s. 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It's Wednesday, 6:06.
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6: 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I'm Juana Summers.
7: And I'm Elsa Chang. Immigration and Customs Enforcement is planning to give its officers high-tech gloves that deliver electric shocks to people they're trying to detain. The company making these gloves touts them as a way to encourage de-escalation, but some immigrant advocates question the choice to put these tools in the hands of ICE officers. NPR criminal justice correspondent Meg Anderson is here to give us more context. Hi, Meg.
8: Hey, Elsa.
7: Okay, wait. So what do we know so far about this plan for ICE to use electric shock gloves?
8: Yeah, so the Department of Homeland Security posted plans for this no-bid contract, which could amount to as much as $20 million. The contract would go to a company called Compliant Technologies. It's veteran-owned and based in Kentucky, and it is the only company that makes this one specific device that the agency wants. And that device is called the GLOVE. That's actually an acronym. It stands for a generated low output voltage emitter.
7: Okay, and what exactly do these GLOVE gloves do?
8: Well, they shock you. So it looks just like a black glove, but it's got a little button on the wrist. And when that glows blue, it's activated and delivers an electric shock when it touches skin. It's sort of like a taser, except there are no prongs that come out and break the skin. But it is clearly painful.
9: Yeah.
8: The Instagram page for Compliant Technologies is filled with videos of police officers being subjected to the glove in demonstrations. Most of them grimace or yell and fall to the ground. Here's one example. In this video, the founder of the company, Jeff Nicholas, introduces a demo on an officer with the Oklahoma County Sheriff's Department. And just a quick warning, you are going to hear a scream.
10: Dan has got a pair of gloves on. We're going to do a demonstration. We're just going to act maybe like he's an individual. So when Dan grabs Deputy Brubeck with the glove.
9: Oh, my God.
8: Yeah, so in the video, the officer falls to the ground, he gets back up, but it is clearly debilitating for the time that the glove's touching him. And that officer said later in the video that he had, quote, no control. And that is the point. On the company's website, they say it's a way to de-escalate tense situations quickly and effectively.
9: Wow. Well, Meg, I have to ask you, I mean, there's no question that ICE has come under a ton of scrutiny over its use of force. And, you know, we've seen federal immigration officers fatally shoot multiple people, including two, just last month. So I imagine there are serious concerns over ICE using a device like this. Yeah.
8: Yeah. So I spoke with Noreen Shaw about that. She's with the ACLU, and she questioned whether ICE officers have been trained properly to use a tool like this. This is an agency, as a reminder, that has hired tens of thousands of officers very quickly.
11: My immediate reaction was, why would you give this kind of novel, dangerous technology that's hard to train people on to agency personnel who have a track record of abuse and even cruelty?
8: Shaw was the author of a report released a few weeks ago that documented widespread use of force by federal immigration agents during Trump's first year in office, including tools like tasers being used hundreds of times. I reached out to Compliant Technologies, but they declined to comment. On their website, though, the company says there have been no documented injuries from the glove. In a statement, DHS told me that ICE is always assessing the needs of its officers to ensure they have the tools they need to safely make arrests and that officers are highly trained in de-escalation tactics.
9: I am curious, how widespread is the use of this glove right now?
8: Yeah, so the glove technology has been around for less than 10 years. It's not new, but it's also not new. And actually, last summer, I was able to see a list of customers that the company has contracts with. I was attending a conference for police officers based in schools, and schools are actually one of the places where these gloves are being used. At least one city, Omaha, has purchased the device for their public schools. The list of buyers also included more than 50 police departments in around 20 states. It also included prisons and jails and even several hospitals.
9: That is NPR's Meg Anderson. Thank you so much, Meg.
8: You're welcome.
12: And now let's talk elections. Voters in six states held primaries yesterday. For Democrats, there was a lot of focus again on progressive candidates. For Republicans, President Trump's endorsements were on the line. NPR political reporter Maham Javed was following the races and is here in the studio. Hi.
13: Hi.
12: So in one race that people were watching just super closely, Minnesota Lieutenant Governor Peggy Flanigan won her state's primary for Senate, and I've heard it was pretty decisive.
13: Yeah, Flanigan defeated the Congresswoman Angie Craig. We've seen this lately. Just a week ago, Michigan's Abdul El Sayed was another progressive who won, and he also did it by defeating a member of Congress. But there's a special Minnesota factor here. There was the immigration enforcement surge there this winter when federal agents killed two observers and all the unrest. Our colleagues at Minnesota Public Radio News were at Flanigan's victory party last night and talked with a voter, Anita Smithson, from Bloomington, Minnesota.
14: I mean, even my grandfather, who's 90 years old, who lives out in far western Minnesota, wanted to talk about ICE and how upset he was about ICE, and he's never talked to me about politics ever.
13: Flanigan's campaign really attacked Craig for voting for the Laken Riley Act last year. That was a Trump-backed law that expanded the scope of who could be detained or deported. Craig has said she regrets that vote, but voters chose Flanigan. Now she'll face Republican Michelle Tafoya, a former sportscaster, in November.
12: And in Wisconsin, for Democrats, it was a different story in the primary for governor, right?
13: Yeah. Yeah, the opposite happened in Wisconsin. In that swing state, David Crowley, a local official backed by party leaders, won the Democratic nomination for governor. He defeated State Representative Francesca Hong, a Democratic socialist, but just by 0.5% or so. So people are reading into it differently. Hong drummed up a lot of enthusiasm, but was also defending against statements she'd made years ago for abolishing the police and some other things. She didn't have the backing of some big progressives like Senator Bernie Sanders. Now, Crowley is going on to run against Republican Congressman Tom Tiffany, who is endorsed by President Trump. That race is considered a toss-up.
15: Okay, and what does that tell us about what voters are looking for?
13: Well, the fact that Hong kept up a fight till the end shows that very many Democratic voters are ready for a change. You also saw some of that in a Connecticut House race, where Luke Bronin, the former Hartford mayor, who is 47, beat Congressman John Larson, who is 78, and has been in office in Washington for 14 terms. Mm. Some Democratic voters seem to be looking for generational change in the party. As I said, Flanagan beat a member of Congress, so did Al-Sayed.
15: And lastly, let's talk about Trump-backed candidates. How'd they do yesterday?
13: It was a mixed bag. In Minnesota's gubernatorial race, Mike Lindell, a staunch Trump ally and the MyPillow founder, lost in the Republican primary to Lisa DeMuth, the Speaker of the Minnesota House. That's a state where Trump has lost every time he's run for president. Trump's backing did better in South Carolina. He endorsed Senator Darlene Graham. She's the sister of recently passed Senator Lindsey Graham, but she only got about a third of the Republican vote. She'll face Congressman Ralph Norman in a runoff election. So overall, Trump's looming over both parties. For Republicans, it's his endorsements, and for Democrats, it's about who's the best to oppose him.
15: NPR's Maham Javed, thank you.
13: Thank you.
9: Making your own clothes is one thing. Growing the material to make them is quite another.
16: I have a long history of doing unreasonable projects.
15: That's author and humorist Eve Schaub. She said the seed of this idea came to her when she was thinking about fast fashion.
16: What would it be like to truly find the slowest fashion there is?
9: She thought about how generations of humans made their clothing from scratch.
16: Ancient Egyptians, medieval Europeans, colonial Americans all grew linen and wore it. Why couldn't I do that too? And so that was the beginning of growing a dress in my backyard.
15: So last spring,
16: I cleared out my vegetable garden and instead I planted flax.
9: She harvested that flax a few months later, but growing the flax was only the first challenge.
16: Then you break it, scutch it, hackle it, spin it into linen yarn, and then you do a process called scouring, which essentially cleans the yarn. And then I put it onto my loom and I weave it. And then I need to cut it up and sew it into my dress.
15: Schaub initially hoped to finish the project within 1 year.
9: She's now well into year two, sharing her progress with hundreds of thousands of people on social media.
16: People have been enjoying my videos and enjoying following along.
15: Many of her followers are shocked by how much effort goes into making one dress.
9: And for Schaub, that's part of the point. She hopes her hard work reminds us of the labor that we don't see behind the clothes we buy.
16: There's worker exploitation involved around the world, and it's often very well hidden. Unfortunately.
15: But it's not just about opting out of fast fashion for ethical and environmental reasons. Schaub says the act of making something yourself gives you something you just can't buy.
16: Potentially, it can bring us happiness and a sense of agency in your life. I made that. I made that thing. That thing did not exist. And then I brought it into being.
9: And here's another amazing part of this project. For all this work, Schaub had never actually made herself a dress before.
16: No, I've never made, you're right. I've never made a dress for myself before. So this is the best way to start, right? By growing it from seed.
15: She has still got plenty of work to do, but Schaub already knows this won't feel like just another outfit.
16: This dress that I someday will have will be so much more meaningful than anything that I've ever worn because it will have so much of me in it.
9: She says she has grown a lot by sowing the seed of this future dress.

0: We hope you stay with us. Just ahead here on All Things Considered, it's Wednesday. That means it's time to break down all of the latest political happenings in New York with our weekly politics brief segment. That more coming up in just a moment.
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Right now, it's 84 degrees here in lower Manhattan. We're going to see lows tonight in the low 70s. There's a chance of some showers and thunderstorms this evening. Tomorrow, we're going to do it all over again. Rain possible, thunderstorms possible. It's going to be pretty hot. Highs reaching the upper 80s in the afternoon with lows again in the low 70s tomorrow night. 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It's Wednesday, just before 620.

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1: It's All Things Considered on WNYC. I'm Sean Carlson. It's Wednesday, and it's time for Politics Brief, our weekly segment where we break down the news out of City Hall and Albany. The pied-à-terre tax is facing a court fight, and a new poll has some interesting results. So to make sense of the stories, we're joined by my colleagues Jimmy Vielkind in Albany and Bridget Bergen here in the city. Let's start with that poll out today. It's from Siena University. It regularly surveys New Yorkers about politics and also other things. Their latest survey shows Governor Hochul is up 10 points over Nassau County Executive Bruce Blakeman, her Republican challenger. Jimmy, what can we read from those numbers?
2: Well, Sean, for Hochul, 10 up is better than 10 down. Sure. It was actually 49-39, but the margin is tighter than some previous Siena polls. But the difference is that in this poll, the university changed its sample to include more Republicans, fewer voters from New York City, which better reflects a voter turnout for a gubernatorial election. But there are a few other things to put this number in context. You know, we expect Democratic candidates would be up this year. All signs are that there is the party against the president always does well in midterms. President Trump's approval rating is low in New York. And there are also twice as many enrolled Democrats in the state as there are Republicans. The poll also Hochul is up by less than other members on the statewide ticket. And she's lower than the generic ballot for Congress, 6 points behind. Here's poll spokesperson Steve Greenberg's take, which looks back at Hochul's 2022 race against Lee Zeldin.
3: She's in the same position now, a little worse, one could argue, that she was 4 years ago when she wound up winning by only 6 points in the closest gubernatorial election in a generation. The fact that she's only up by 10 has to give Republicans some hope and has to give Democrats some pause.
1: Yeah, that's kind of my read on that, too. How are Democrats and Republicans spinning this?
2: Well, Republicans say that there's a Republicans say that Blakeman is actually a little bit closer, that this poll is off and that the race is actually neck and neck, though, as Greenberg already just said, this really isn't a bad result for them. And Hochul's campaign says there's a clear contrast between the candidates, and it just shows. She keeps tying Blakeman to Trump. And again, the poll shows he's viewed unfavorably by 60% of likely voters.
4: Of course, Jimmy, I had to look at this poll from a New York City perspective. And the thing that really jumped out to me was those numbers for Mayor Mamdani. It found that 69% of likely voters in the five boroughs have a favorable view of Mayor Mamdani. That's up, I think, 13 points since April. His team has really been crowing about that today. The team Mamdani is quite pleased with these numbers. And it's higher than Governor Hochul's statewide rating, which is even more mind-boggling when I think of what you just said there, Jimmy, that they changed the sample size to reduce the number of New York City voters. So Really something interesting that going on there.
1: Yeah, totally. Well, speaking of both the mayor and the governor, they were together today for an announcement about immigration. Now, we've seen an uptick in ICE activity around the state, and there's a looming deadline for localities, including Blakeman in Nassau County, to end their formal cooperation agreements in response to a new state law.
2: Yes, this is actually shaping up to be a real flashpoint in this election. I was at a Blakeman campaign rally this weekend by Great Sacandaga Lake, and he was using immigration to rev up the base.
5: Local government can no longer cooperate with ICE. Everything she does to make it easier for criminals to prey on you and your neighborhoods, and that ends on day one when I become governor.
2: You know, Hochul has the opposite perspective. She just today touted that new state law. And we should note that Blakeman hasn't said whether he's going to comply with it. Hochul says that people will be safer when local police can focus on local crimes.
6: We are not disallowing cooperation with local law enforcement when it comes to crimes. We will protect immigrant communities and longstanding New Yorkers against criminals.
2: So Mayor Mamdani also praised that law today. He was standing with Hochul as she announced the state will fund $7 million for legal services for children in immigration proceedings. That's after the Trump administration let a contract for those services lapse last week.
4: And the mayor has also faced some immigration questions, specifically about the end of the temporary protective status for Haitians. Mamdani fired more than a dozen Haitian employees, most of whom were working for the city's hospital system. The mayor says he waited until the last minute, and you know that he's been pleading his case to President Trump personally to reverse this decision. Mm. And Sean, of course, we know that the president actually has listened to Mamdani in the past, yeah, although in much more limited circumstances, as in the case of that detained Columbia student.
2: Yeah, Governor Hochul said she also spoke with Trump about this, but so far TBD on whether the president will listen.
1: Now, Trump did weigh in on another New York City issue. He denounced the new pied-à-terre tax that's gotten off to, I think, an admittedly rocky start. There's also a legal challenge to that. Bridget, what's the latest on that?
4: Yeah, rocky start's a nice way of putting Sean. Uh-huh. I'll back you up just to say this is where things stand. This is that new program to tax second homes. I know you've been talking about it a lot on the show.
1: Yep.
4: Those are second homes worth more than $5 million. It's supposed to be generating more revenue for the city to pay for services. They sent out these 17,000 notices to people who might be on the hook for it, in addition to some 900,000 property owners who ended up on this list posted on a city website with this program. Now, the confusion was over who was eligible, and that confusion fueled a lawsuit that was filed last week by some Staten Island homeowners who are connected to Republican council member Frank Morano, who, of course, opposes the tax.
1: Right.
4: Now, the judge in that case, who also happened to be on that list of property owners, issued a stay blocking the city from moving forward with the program, but the city's appealed. And a spokesperson for the mayor insists they believe they're on solid ground. But, you know, Governor Hochul has said that they could do the rollout a little bit better next time. And, you know, Trump has had a lot to say as well.
1: Yeah,
2: Trump, you know, the guy with the gold-plated triplex on Fifth Avenue, he put out a social media post this week and said that the tax will ruin the city. He's looking into whether the federal government can also get in on some of those court challenges.
1: Okay.
4: So like Jimmy said, TBD on this one.
1: Yeah, totally. All right, one person who keeps coming up in these politics brief conversations is Congressmember Alexandria Ocasio-Cortez. We've talked about the 2028 buzz around her, but she got people talking this week for a very different reason.
4: Yeah, that is because she went on Instagram and told the world she is freezing her eggs. Congresswoman Ocasio-Cortez is 36 years old. She is facing the biological reality of women who want the option to have children and aren't sure if they're ready yet.
1: Right.
4: She called out the way the Trump administration has really made these kinds of healthcare decisions limiting women's reproductive health. So this is how she explained her decision in one of those videos.
7: This administration has made pregnancy more dangerous than probably at any point in the last 30 plus years. We're going to take our power back, and we have to talk about it.
4: So, Sean, you know, I have to say that when I heard and saw these videos, it really struck a nerve. When I met her back in 2017, it was September, it was hot, it was our first interview, and I had just found out that I was pregnant after three cycles of IVF. It was scary and kind of isolating, and I was definitely not talking about it. And she's doing something very different here.
2: Yeah. And wow, Bridget, I know that that was big for you, and it's big for so many people, especially younger people like AOC, who are balancing families and careers and the costs of all of it. So, you know, to me, this sort of speaks to the shift that helped AOC beat Joe Crowley, that generational shift. And, you know, Bridget, you kind of understand that, really, because your daughter would have been born just about when AOC won that primary race.
4: It's right, Jimmy. I remember sitting on my couch holding her, watching the returns come in, and seeing AOC beat Crowley, it was a shocking moment. And right as I felt like I couldn't believe it was happening, she threw up all over me. So I was definitely home on maternity leave, not covering a campaign.
1: Wow.
2: Wait, AOC threw up on you?
1: Oh, wow. Spreading misinformation on Politics Review. Well, we have to leave it there because we have run out of time. That's Politics Brief. To catch up on the latest news in politics, you can subscribe to the Politics Brief newsletter on our website at gothamist.com/newsletters. Bridget Bergen, Jimmy Vilkind, thanks so much.
4: Thank you.
2: Thanks, Sean.

0: It's WNYC. Marketplace is up next. Say you want to be a homeowner, but you just don't think you can afford a whole house. Well, there is a solution for that.
1: If we bought 60% and you brought 40, you would own 40% of the total appreciation. If it was 60-40 the other way, you'd get 60%, so that we are winning and losing together.
0: A look at fractional homeownership. That's coming up next on Marketplace. We'll be back with All Things Considered at 7. It's 84 degrees under sunny skies in New York City at 6:30.
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5: In Los Angeles, I'm Kai Rizdal. It is Wednesday today. This one is the 12th of August. Good as it always is to have you along, everybody. We have arrived at the point in this week where we have some data to chew on. And in a lot of ways, the news from this morning was pretty good. Inflation, of course, is the data du jour. Year on year, the headline consumer price index rose 3.4%. Core, that is, less food and energy, as you know, up 2.5%. Both, yes, higher than the Federal Reserve want them to be, but also both a slight slowdown from last month's reading, which is good. What is not good is that when you stack today's inflation report up against the most recent wage data we've got, you notice pretty quickly that prices have been going up faster than pay has been going up over the past year. Real wages is the phrase you're looking for. And as Marketplace's Kaylee Wells reports to get us going, them not keeping up is not great.
6: The reactions from analysts are kind of all over the place today. In one faction, things could be worse, says Connell Fullenkamp. He's an economics professor at Duke University.
7: The economy seems like it's on kind of cruise control. Everything's kind of working, maybe not wonderfully, but it's still kind of chugging along.
6: Unemployment isn't terrible. Energy prices are elevated but stable. And he says a main driver of this cruise control economy is that people just keep spending.
7: There's still enough people in the economy who are doing well enough, who don't feel like they have to give up the habits that they've become accustomed to in terms of consumption. And there are enough of them to keep spending, to keep the prices marching up.
6: Then there's the more pessimistic view. Inflation is still higher than wage growth.
8: The cost of living is rising at a pace that feels genuinely uncomfortable.
6: Justin Wolfers teaches economics and public policy at the University of Michigan. And he says the numbers today didn't reveal any major new problems, but that just means it's more of the same bad news.
8: Prices are rising and wages aren't keeping up. And so therefore, the amount of stuff you can buy with your paycheck has literally fallen over the past year. That's not the way things are meant to be.
6: So life's more expensive. And people are still spending money, which is only possible
9: because everybody's spending every dollar that they have.
6: Gary Brode is founder of a research and advisory firm called Deep Knowledge Investing. Credit card debt is up, savings is down, which is why, Brode says, the vibe check from businesses, think the stock market setting records, and the one from consumers look totally different.
10: Wall Street was celebrating. Oh, great. You know, it's less likely that the Fed will raise rates, which technically is true. I think for an average person, this is a bad print.
6: Brode says life isn't going to feel any less expensive anytime soon, and more reports like this one are likely on the way. So the only way consumers can make the spending feel less bad is to do less of it. I'm Kaylee Wells for Marketplace.
5: Wall Street Today, there is almost nothing traders like better than an understated consumer price index. Not, of course, because that means consumers won't be paying quite as much, but because, as you heard in that piece from the guy that Kaylee talked to, it means Chairman Warsh and the gang can now safely not raise rates at their next meeting. All of that, the caveat, of course, is for now. We will have the details when we do the numbers.

0: If you go to table 2 in this morning CPI report and scroll on down to the line that says fresh vegetables, you will see those prices were down more than 2.5% month on month, up, though, more than 6% for the year. Now, the CPI is just one economic indicator among many. So today and for the next couple of weeks, we're going to be looking at some others, ones you might not be so familiar with. For our first go, we're going to stick with the general theme of vegetables. The Department of Agriculture puts out something called the World Agricultural Supply and Demand Estimates. They do it every month. And just like it sounds, it's best guesses at supply and demand for a bunch of crops, wheat, rice, eggs, milk as well. The August report came out today, and we called up an interested party.
1: My name is Felipe Viles. I am an assistant professor of agricultural economics at UC Davis. And I use the WASDE report basically every week. I look for its data. I look for its updates every month. So WASDE stands for World Agricultural Supply and Demand Estimates. It's essentially a balance sheet for a bunch of different agricultural commodities. The report measures, for example, how large corn's crop is going to be this year by measuring its acreage and its yields. It measures also its demand and where and how that product is going to be consumed. So people were really expecting were really anxious to see the yield numbers that the USDA was going to put out for corn and soybeans. There was an expectation that these numbers would be revised down, and that's a little bit of what happened. Corn, especially corn numbers, were revised down. It's been a tough weather year in some parts of the Midwest, so that was kind of what the market was expecting. I love it. I'm a huge fan. I think the best thing about the WASDE is that first, the data is super reliable and it's super good. My first internship ever, the interns were responsible for compiling WASDE information. So that's how I first got introduced to it. We basically had to print it at the time and carry it around the company. And that's how basically I got introduced to this whole world of agricultural economics. I would say that 80% of my research uses some sort of WASDE data. So for example, right now I'm collecting data on corn and soybean oil markets. If I had to collect every single data point from all across the world, it would be a really painful job to do. So what the WASDE does, what the USDA provides us with this report is fantastic.
0: There is data everywhere, man, everywhere. Felipe Avilés, once an intern, now a professor of agricultural economics at the University of California, Davis.

0: crude oil prices, as we know, are still elevated, even if they're off their recent highs. It is distillates, though, all that stuff downstream of the refinery that hit the global economy where it hurts. And some new analysis from S&P Global Energy says a supply squeeze right there is hitting hard. Marketplace's Elizabeth Trovall has more on that one.
1: Even before attacks on Iran earlier this year, the world wasn't exactly overflowing with refining capacity. Dan Evans is with S&P Global Energy.
2: The market was sort of structurally tight because what we'd seen was that refineries had shut down. They'd shut down in the US. There'd been some closures in Europe as well. And yet demand was still growing.
1: That tightness made the refined products market sensitive to disruptions. And we've had some big ones.
2: The closure of the Strait of Hormuz.
1: Ukrainian strikes on Russian refining infrastructure.
2: Which has reduced Russia's ability to export products. And we've seen them ban exports of diesel. And also the constraints that China is placing on product exports as well.
1: The crude oil market, on the other hand, is feeling less pressure. Gregory Brew with Eurasia Group says, for one, there's a sense that the U.S. has backed away from escalation in Iran.
3: The other factor is the fact that Hormuz is not completely closed. Available data suggests that a reasonable amount of crude is getting out of the strait.
1: But most consumers, businesses, and producers don't buy crude oil. They buy jet fuel, gasoline, or diesel.
3: Even if we see de-escalation in the Middle East and crude prices falling, relative to that, product prices are probably going to remain high.
1: Susan Bell, analyst with Brystad Energy, also believes higher prices are here for a while.
4: Gasoline might weaken a little bit just because of seasonality, but we do expect all of those key products to be very strong into the fall.
1: And those elevated prices are not great for strong GDP growth globally.
4: Because of the inflationary pressures. And consumers will feel the pinch. They'll have to spend more money on the gasoline that they need to buy to get their kids to and from school and to get to and from work.
1: Which means less money to spend on other stuff. I'm Elizabeth Trovall for Marketplace.

0: It is a well-established fact that this program believes history matters. So with that as the frame, I offer two apparently contradictory facts. Fact number one, the major American stock indices are at or near record highs. Fact number two, we are at war with Iran, and the Strait of Hormuz is still effectively closed. So happy markets amidst something of an economic crisis. Make that make sense, right? Well, that's exactly what a Bloomberg column last week by John Authors did, comparing markets today with what happened after the Munich Agreement of 1938, Peace in Our Time, Neville Chamberlain, all of that. John Authors, welcome to the program. It's good to have you on.
1: Well, it's great to be here. Thank you for having me.
0: I will cut to the chase here, and then we'll get into the details. But we are at war, and somehow investors are happy. How does that happen?
1: I think there's an element of a learned response, and there is also an element of markets hate uncertainty, but they can actually deal with bad news per se. So if you were in a situation where you weren't sure whether there was going to be a really major escalation, there was going to be military strikes across the Gulf, permanently removing refineries, reducing the total supply of oil for a matter of years, if people thought there was a serious chance of that, then we would be in a very different situation. The judgment that is being made on markets is that this isn't great. In fact, it's pretty bad, but it's dealable with. And now that we've got our arms around the scale of the problem, we can ignore it. I'm not saying that's right, but that's definitely what's happening.
0: Yeah, there is a historical reference here that you make in this piece, which, I mean, this column was right up my alley. I loved it. 1938, Munich, of course, and then the riff on that is not peace in our time, but oil in our time. I mean, that's where we are, right?
1: Yes, and to some extent, it looks as though we are going to have some kind of a messy deal whereby people can use the Strait of Hormuz, but they are going to have to pay protection money is basically what it is, isn't it? But they're going to have to pay some kind of a toll, and it will make the costs of doing business that much higher and make profits that much less. But basically, life will go on. If you want to compare that to Munich, fascinating thing. If you look at the Dow, you would have thought Munich was one of the best things that ever happened, not because people would particularly really believe Neville Chamberlain that it was peace in our time, but it was peace for a while, no risk of a war right then and there, and uncertainty resolved. It wasn't great. Hitler got what he wanted, which wasn't great. But the worst scenarios were averted for the time being.
0: Yet another indicator, as if we needed it, that really markets only care about what's right in front of their face. Just go beyond the tip of your nose and they don't care.
1: Yes, precisely.
0: There is a great flow chart, if you will, that you talk about in this piece. And it's an analyst at Fordham Global Insight. Her name is Tina Fordham. And she says this is the way it's going to go, right? Iran and Oman will agree on some kind of deal. Trump will object loudly. Everybody else will comply quietly. And then there will be periodic threats. It's a little bit like the old shampoo commercial, lather, rinse, repeat.
1: Yes, exactly. And I think one other parallel that people don't talk about is Putin takes Crimea over a decade ago. Yeah. Then you get the very ugly ongoing war in Donbass. It just carries on grumbling away at a low level, no great risk of escalating. And another geopolitical analyst, colleague of Tina Fordham's, Marco Papich, said, what happens in Donbass stays in Donbass. Yeah. And that's likely where the market thinks we're heading with Hormuz.
0: Right. There's a great phrase in this piece that I hadn't heard, honestly, since I was in graduate school. The Iranians will likely try to salami tactic this thing until the midterms. Explain what that means, would you?
1: No, they'll just keep slicing another little piece off the salami, getting another little edge of advantage from somewhere, knowing that Donald Trump, he really doesn't want to escalate before the midterms. They know that, they can see that, so they can continue chipping away. They just need to avoid taking the entire sausage straight away. That might force some degree of response, sending in special forces or marines to actually take Karg Island or something. And if that's not at stake, they can get away with taking another slice of salami.
0: The price of enabling a dictatorial regime, you say, is steep but payable. And while on the face of it, and in this moment, that seems to be true, that can't really be the long-run answer here, can it?
1: Interesting question. Munich certainly gives you a huge argument against letting Hitler get away with taking part of Czechoslovakia. Was merely a prelude to telling him that he could take the rest of it and then he could try to take Poland. I guess the argument against that is the Cold War. The Iron Curtain went up and we had a way less than ideal situation in which, you know, however many hundreds of millions of people lived under a fairly unpleasant version of communism for 45 years. But it was stable. Life went on. We've had Iran behaving the way it does for, when was it, 79? Yeah. Coming up for 50 years now. It's not great. It's particularly not great for the poor people who live in Iran. Let's not forget them. But there's a kind of analogy between the way the US has lived with Iran for the last 50 years and the way the US lived with the Soviet Union for the first 50 years after the Second World War. It's not great, but it's livable with, and capitalists can get on with being capitalists in the chunk of the world that is left of them.
0: Yeah.
1: I'm not saying it's good.
0: Nope.
1: I'm not saying I particularly like it. I am telling you I can understand why markets are behaving the way they are.
0: Right. John Authors, he's a columnist at Bloomberg Opinion. You should read him every single day. I learn something every time. John, thank you so much for your time. I really appreciate it.
1: Thank you. Cheers.

0: Coming up.
1: People still do buy CDs and cassettes that have books on them.
0: Well, that's a relief, huh? First, though, let's do the numbers. Dow Industrial's down 21 points, basically flat, 53,770. The NASDAQ increased 143 points, more than 0.5%, finished at 26,588. S&P 500 up 20 points, 0.2%, 7,748. Other price changes in today's inflation report: gas up more than 24% year on year, clothing up almost 4%, new vehicles up about 0.5%, used cars and trucks, though, down nearly 2%. Chevron shares were flat. Shell shares, say that 10 times fast. Shell shares. See? Dipped almost 0.5%. 0.5% is another way to say that. 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
5: 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In the 7 o'clock hour of All Things Considered, new reporting contradicts what the White House told the press traveling with the president during a recent trip to Turkey. We're going to have that story and much more in the 7 o'clock hour. Stay tuned.
0: This is Marketplace. I'm Kai Rizdahl. The trials and tribulations of would-be homebuyers in this economy are well known. High prices, high rates, low supply. What if, though, there was a less daunting option than having to buy a whole house? Well, problem meets solution. There's a new breed of real estate startup offering would-be buyers a way to get a foot in the proverbial door by buying a share of a property. Fractional home ownership, it's called. As Marketplace's Amy Scott reports, there are different models of that idea, and there are different trade-offs, too.
6: Eddie Hanline and his wife bought their first house in Durham, North Carolina in 2020, back when mortgage interest rates were super low. Then, as the years passed, with their family growing, along with two small businesses they'd started, they realized they needed more space. But the market had changed.
7: With the increase in the interest rates and having, you know, such a good interest rate on our current house, it was a tough sell.
6: That's when they found out about a company called Acre Homes that would buy a house on their behalf in cash. They found a bigger place in a suburb of Raleigh. Hanline put 5% down and makes a monthly payment to Acre, comparable to what he would have paid for a mortgage. But he saved about $100,000 in upfront costs, money he could instead invest in advertising, staff, and software for his business.
7: You know, investing in all of those things would have taken a backseat to qualifying for a mortgage.
6: At the end of 3 years, they can buy Acre out, renew for another term, or walk away with 50% of any appreciation in the home's value. Acre's co-founder and COO, Pete Crawford, says it's a way to build some wealth, if home values go up, without all the costs of home ownership and less of the risk if prices fall.
8: They don't have any transaction costs. The major maintenance of the home is on us, and they have this option to purchase the home later or to walk away. And in either case, they get to participate in that appreciation.
6: So far, Acre Homes is just available in the Carolinas and Georgia, but it's one of a handful of startups offering a form of fractional home ownership. With Jubilee Homes, customers can buy a house but rent the underlying land. Founder and CEO Brian Elbogen says the model is a new twist on an old idea. Land leases are common in Hawaii and Baltimore and in mobile home parks. And many people already pool their resources with others to buy a stake in the American dream.
9: About 20% of people today co-buy a property with someone that's not their immediate spouse. It could be a family member, it could be a friend, it could be an investor.
6: Jubilee Homes started operating in California earlier this year and has since expanded to Colorado, Texas, Florida, and seven other states. Customers get a 99-year lease on the land. The rent goes up 3% a year after an agreed-upon term. They have the option to buy Jubilee out at any time. And if they decide to sell instead, they share the appreciation or loss, if the price falls, based on the original split.
9: If we bought 60% and you brought 40, you would own 40% of the total appreciation. If it was 60-40 the other way, you'd get 60%, so that we are winning and losing together.
6: Customers can paint the walls, build an addition, do whatever they want with the property. They also bear most of the cost: property taxes, insurance, maintenance. Jenny Schutz is a housing economist at Arnold Ventures, a national philanthropic organization. She says trade-offs like these are one reason fractional ownership hasn't really taken off.
10: There are versions of this that have been floating around for a long time. And I think part of the problem is when people buy a house, they want all of the upside.
6: And while shared ownership can offer people otherwise locked out of the market a way in, she says it's important for buyers to understand what they're giving up.
10: Particularly for people who aren't financially sophisticated or who feel like this is really their only option.
6: But for some, the trade-offs may be worth it. 2 years into his arrangement with Acre Homes, with interest rates still high, Eddie Hanlein says he's leaning towards renewing for another year or two. I'm Amy Scott for Marketplace.

0: We started with data. Data is where we shall end. Back to table two of the CPI report. There's a line that says recreational books. Prices up just about 5% month on month, down, though, more than 1% year on year.
1: I'm Sarita Swan. I'm the Chief Operating Officer for the Association of American Publishers, and we issue StatShot Monthly, which is a revenue report that provides a snapshot of the U.S. publishing industry. What we do is, on a monthly basis, we send out the questionnaire. The publishers are given a deadline by which to return the questionnaire. Then the data is aggregated into a report. And the report goes over a few categories: digital audio, ebooks, hardback, audio, which people still do buy CDs and cassettes that have books on them. And also special bindings, which is basically those children's books that we all had that were waterproof or had fur on them. Our most recent report was from May 2026. And the report shows that revenue for U.S. publishing industry is up 2.6% as compared to May 2025. My favorite part of the report is actually looking at the formats. There's always a lot of conversation in news about the formats, be it digital versus paper or printed formats. Over 50% of the industry is always printed, regardless of what month it is. I think there's something to be said about having the physical book in your hand reading instead of reading through a screen when we spend so much time on screens anyway. I raised my daughter to be a printed book reader. She goes to the library, reads the book, then buys the book to put in her own personal library. And I think we all need more physical connection to things outside of being connected through technology all the time.
0: Amen to that. Sarita Swan, COO of the Association of American Publishers, right there.
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0: This final note on the way out today, in which we turn to today's Treasury auction. The government sold more debt today, as it does regularly since we regularly outspend our means. That is not the news. The news is that the yield on the sale of 10-year treasuries today, arguably the most important bond in the world,

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1: 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At 8 o'clock tonight, On Point on the show this evening, should states decide what kids read in school? 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It's followed by the Moth Radio Hour at 9Q. Airs at 10 p.m. tonight. It's 84 degrees right now. It's mostly sunny outside. We're going to see temperatures in the low 70s this evening. We could see some showers and thunderstorms tonight. For tomorrow, much the same. It's going to be hot. It's going to be steamy. We could see some rain, thunderstorms through the day. Highs around 88 again tomorrow afternoon. Tomorrow night, lows again around 72. By Friday, should be mostly sunny. No rains in the forecast that day, but the temperature is going to remain pretty much the same, with highs in the upper 80s and lows actually in the upper 60s on Friday night. WNYC on Wednesday at 7 o'clock.
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1: Amid record-setting attacks by settlers, Palestinian workers in the West Bank try to balance their need to earn a living working for Israeli factories and their anger towards the occupation. Good evening, I'm Sean Carlson. This is All Things Considered on WNYC. Also coming up, Lindsay Clancy has pleaded not guilty to murdering her three children, and her defense hinges on the condition known as postpartum psychosis.
3: For me, it's a very typical story of a woman with postpartum psychosis not being diagnosed.
1: Medical experts weigh in on the trial coming up. Also, the cost of pet care is rising. Petflation is affecting more than the cost of food and care. It's also making it costlier to transport pets between shelters, the key to getting many animals adopted. We'll have all that and more. Stay with us. News headlines are next.
4: Live from NPR News in Washington, I'm Ryland Barton. White House Press Secretary Karoline Leavitt will be departing her role at the end of the month. In an online post, President Trump says it's so she can spend more time with her family. He says she'll now be one of his top outside advisors. Leavitt is 28 years old and was the youngest White House press secretary in history. Two media organizations are suing President Trump over his subscription service, offering early access to his Truth Social posts. NPR's Bobby Allen reports the suit claims the service violates the First Amendment and asks a court to block it.
5: The Intercept and the Freedom of the Press Foundation are suing Trump and White House officials, alleging that the service known as Truth API is illegal. For up to $100,000 a month, the offering provides banks and other investors with faster access to Trump's often market-moving social media posts, where the president makes announcements about economic policy, the war in Iran, and other matters. Trump media officials say so far 10 customers have signed up. The suit claims the service is, quote, extraordinary, corrupt, and unconstitutional. The suit argues selling early access to the president's posts violates the First Amendment's guarantee of equal public access to the president's statements. Trump's media company said monetizing social media data is not unusual, adding that the president created the platform as a, quote, uncancelable haven for free speech. Bobby Allen, NPR News.
4: ICE is planning to purchase high-tech gloves that deliver electric shocks to people they're trying to detain. Immigrant rights advocates are concerned. NPR's Meg Anderson has more on how they work.
6: They shock you. So it looks just like a black glove, but it's got a little button on the wrist. And when that glows blue, it's activated and delivers an electric shock when it touches skin. It's sort of like a taser, except there are no prongs that come out and break the skin. But it is clearly painful.
7: Yeah.
6: The Instagram page for Compliant Technologies is filled with videos of police officers being subjected to the glove in demonstrations. Most of them grimace or yell and fall to the ground.
4: NPR's Meg Anderson reporting. The Justice Department filed criminal charges today against a hate group researcher who used to work at the Southern Poverty Law Center. As NPR's Jude Joffe Block reports, this is the latest development in the DOJ's case against the civil rights organization.
8: Heidi Byrick is an expert in white supremacist hate groups and used to direct Southern Poverty Law Center's intelligence project, which used paid informants to track extremist groups. The Justice Department has accused the organization and Byrick of making improper payments of millions of dollars to informants through fictitious companies. Byrick's attorney, Michael Proctor, said in a statement that Byrick is innocent, the case is politically motivated, and that she was targeted because of, quote, her important work combating hate groups and extremists. Federal officials said Byrick was arrested Wednesday, but her lawyer disputed that and said she voluntarily appeared in court to fight the charges. Jude Joffe Block, NPR.

0: Our news.
1: Wall Street finished just shy of a record today after several AI stocks reported better growth. This is NPR.
2: And it's on WNYC in New York. I'm Sean Carlson, 84 degrees at 7:04. New York City Comptroller Mark Levine says the city's pension funds had a very good year. The retirement fund for city workers totaled just over $326 billion at the end of the city's fiscal year on June 30th. The fund had returns on its investments of 13%. The comptroller had targeted 7% for the year. Levine says the strong returns come amid evolving trade policy, inflation, and geopolitical uncertainty. The results also reduce the city's required pension obligations by about $6 billion over the next 5 years, starting in fiscal year 2028. Left-leaning New York City leaders are reacting to Representative Alexandria Ocasio-Cortez's viral remarks about some progressive ideals. WNYC's Elizabeth Kim explains.
3: AOC represents parts of Queens and the Bronx that have shown support for Democratic Socialist candidates. But she recently went on national TV and tried to put some distance between herself and an inflammatory DSA candidate in Wisconsin. The remarks sparked a debate. Was AOC bowing to political reality to broaden her appeal or betraying progressive values? Public advocate Jumani Williams says the word woke has been weaponized.
4: The problem is we've let people define it as something else, and that's what's harmful. Like, people don't even know what it actually is.
3: Mayor Mamdani, who's backed away from Defund the Police, says it's okay for candidates to evolve.
2: Lawmakers in New York are adding whale safety to boating courses and vessel registration as more whales are being spotted along New York's coast. The courses will teach boaters how to prevent collisions with whales and other marine mammals. Whale watchers recently documented their 500th humpback whale in local waters. The sightings have been attributed to cleaner waters. Federal officials say vessel strikes and entanglement in fishing gear are the leading causes of whale deaths. And according to state lawmakers, New York is one of the highest states for whale mortality due to vessel strikes. 84 degrees, mostly sunny. Temperatures in the low 70s tonight. We could see some showers and thunderstorms. For tomorrow, again, mostly cloudy. Showers, thunderstorms possible. It's going to be pretty hot again. Highs in the upper 80s by the afternoon. 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
6: From NPR News, this is All Things Considered. I'm Elsa Chang.
7: And I'm Juana Summers. Here's a data point to consider. In Wisconsin, the margin of victory in the Democratic primary for governor is about half a percentage point, around 4,000 votes and over 750,000 votes cast. That was one of several races last night and this summer pitting more progressive candidates against more moderate ones. Let's try to pick out some trends with Amanda Lippman. She's the president of Run for Something. That's an organization supporting young Democrats who are seeking office. Hi there.
8: Hi.
7: I mean, there's just so much ground to cover on the map from a big primary day yesterday. I want to start in Wisconsin, where the Democratic primary for governor saw the more moderate candidate, Milwaukee County Executive David Crowley, prevail quite narrowly over state legislator Francesca Hong, who's a Democratic socialist. And I'll just note that leading up to this race, for people who are watching the polls, Hong was overwhelmingly leading in most public polls. What is your big takeaway from that race?
8: You know, people tuned in the last couple of days. We know that there was a ton of money spent on behalf of David Crowley. He was running a ton of ads on the air. And Francesca, who had ran a really strong campaign, started polling basically at 0%, had thousands of volunteers, like came from behind, you know, really did crumble a little bit in the final week, did some interviews she, I think, came to regret, had a tough time running away from some of her past sillier tweets. And David was able to close it out in part with the establishment really circling the wagons around him. You know, the polls captured a snapshot in time, but as we have seen, they are not predictive.
7: And so much of the conversation around Hong was really about whether she had the ability to win a general election in the swing state, especially given some of her previous statements, including supporting defunding the police, for example. What did you make about the discourse around her specifically and her electability?
8: You know, I think it is a little bit unfounded. We don't know. We don't know. And in a year like 2026, where we have seen really wild results from some of these elections, maybe she could have won. I do think that it would have been hard. She would have had to bring in a really different team. She would have had to raise a ton of money. The Republicans would have had a lot of material there. But I don't think we should rule it out entirely. I do think a lot of the conversation around her was really problematic in many ways, dismissing her as sort of a faculty lounge. You know, I think one pundit called it like exotica. Mm-hmm. She was a working class chef, who, an immigrant, didn't graduate from college. She is none of those things. She just really had some really strong beliefs, especially back in 2020 and the years since, and communicated them in a way that I think maybe now she would do it a little bit differently.
0: Yeah. Moving to neighboring Minnesota, Lieutenant Governor Peggy Flanagan won the nomination for the Senate seat over House Representative Angie Craig. And people have described this race also as the more progressive candidate prevailing to some extent. And immigration just played a huge role in this race. Tell us what you saw.
8: You know, Angie Craig, within the first couple of days of the Trump 2.0, voted for the Laken Riley Act, that very aggressive, very anti-immigrant bill that the Republican Congress pushed through and Trump signed. A year and a half later, that seems to have been a huge mistake, especially what we saw in Minnesota with ICE showing up, killing Minnesotans in the streets. This is not what voters wanted. Peggy Flanagan, the lieutenant governor, ran a really strong campaign that was able to go across the coalition. She handily won that election yesterday. And I think people are underrating that when we talk about, you know, the simple establishment versus insurgent conversation from Tuesday.
0: Amanda, if you take these results, as well as the narrow victory for progressive candidate Abdul El-Sayed in the Michigan primary for Senate, there seem to be just a lot of upper Midwest hunger for new voices, but also some hand-wringing about them, it seems. Can you consider these all together?
8: Yeah, I think even seeing, you know, Francesca lost, but as you noted, by only half a percentage point, she got close to 40% of the vote. Democratic primary voters are sick of the status quo. They want change. They want people who were not part of getting us into this mess to help get us out of it. I think we're seeing them explore different kinds of candidates, different kinds of campaigns, and seeing candidates who are really singing out of a bigger songbook or are talking about taking big swings to solve our problems. It is not enough just to say, you know, I can stop Trump, I will fight Trump. It's what else are you going to do?
0: I do want to ask you also about what we saw happen in Connecticut, where 14-term Democratic Congressman John Larson was successfully challenged by former Hartford Mayor Luke Bronin, who's 31 years his younger, and run for something your organization supports young Democrats running for office. Is this a trend? It seems to be on its face to be not a great time to be an older Democrat seeking re-election.
8: You know, I called last year for every Democrat over the age of 75 to make this their last term. I stand by that. These older leaders, when they have to fight and defend their seats and make an affirmative case why they are the right people right now, they're having a tough time doing it. Congressman Larson in particular had some health struggles, had some communication issues. I remember there's a very viral video where he goes to a local farmer's market and doesn't understand what making content is and doesn't know what boba tea is. You know, seemed pretty out of touch with where normal Connecticuters are. You've got to be able to communicate and to understand where your voters are in this moment. And that's not to say that every 75 or 80-year-old can't do it, but he definitely couldn't.
0: Pushing back a little bit here, I wonder if I were to have someone like Congressman Larson or another veteran lawmaker on the line here, they might argue that experience matters, that they know how to legislate, that they know how the system works to be able to effectively represent their constituents. What do you make of that argument?
8: Have they proven it over the last 2 years, 4 years, 8 years, 10 years, 14 years? We have seen in the last, especially 18 months, most establishment members of Congress have folded. They have bent the knee to Trump. They have not indicated the kind of courage or conviction that their voters are really showing. They maybe know how the system works, but they're not using that knowledge to any good ends. So what's the point? Might as well try someone new.
0: We've been speaking with Amanda Littman. Her organization is Run for Something. Amanda, thanks.
8: Anytime.
9: Postpartum mental health is at the forefront of a trial going on in Massachusetts. Lindsay Clancy has pleaded not guilty to murdering her three children in 2023, and her defense hinges on the dangerous condition known as postpartum psychosis. Medical experts and women who have experienced this disorder say that this trial shows the need for more understanding and education. From member station WBUR, Deborah Becker reports.
10: In Clancy's trial this week, her healthcare providers testified about the medications she was prescribed and her deteriorating mental state. Women who've struggled with postpartum psychosis say it's been difficult to hear. Megan Cliffle was a new mom of two when her symptoms began.
11: It's wild how quickly it happened, and also how, in my case, how logically I was acting but in a diluted reality.
10: Cliffel was riding the subway home from her job in New York City in 2015 when her thoughts started to unravel.
11: I went to sort of from feeling a little off all day to suddenly believing people were watching me.
10: She came to believe that a group was plotting to hurt her and her two daughters, who were 2 years and 8 months old.
11: So my brain is essentially taking all of these little details and knitting them together into this new alternate sense of terrifying truth, wherein the entire city is out to get me, my girls.
10: It got worse when she got home. She thought the refrigerator was spewing poisonous gas and people on TV were threatening her. Throughout, she thought she needed to protect her kids.
11: My husband's got our two baby girls in our bedroom, and I punch him in the face trying to get to them.
10: At the same time, a sense of paranoia overcame her, and she tried to get to the roof of her apartment building.
11: In my mind, I was thinking if this showed I'd be willing to jump from the roof, that would just showing I'd be willing would prove my loyalty and sort of save us.
10: Her husband called 911.
11: I was handcuffed on the floor of our Lower East Side apartment. My kids were artfully distracted by watching Elmo in our bedroom.
10: During her 12 days in a psychiatric hospital, a doctor convinced her to take medications to help her, as she describes it, reattach to reality. Eventually, she got a diagnosis.
11: It took about 2 months, and only when I was in the seat of a reproductive psychiatrist for somebody to say you had postpartum psychosis. And that moment of somebody naming it was so helpful to me.
10: She got better taking the mood stabilizer lithium, which is shown to be highly effective. Medical experts say although postpartum psychosis is temporary and treatable, it can be dangerous and misdiagnosed.
12: This is the scariest mental illness that I know of.
10: Dr. Susan Hatters-Friedman is a reproductive and forensic psychiatrist. She says one of the big problems is that postpartum psychosis is not listed as a distinct diagnosis in what's known as the DSM. That's the handbook used to identify mental health conditions. So patients often have a hard time getting proper care.
12: These things are happening to you, and you've got this dependent little person with you, and it's not listed in the DSM, and doctors might not recognize what's going on.
10: Postpartum psychosis is estimated to occur in 1 to 2 of every 1,000 births, making it more common than sudden infant death syndrome. But parents and their doctors are far less likely to be informed about it. Dr. Veal Berhink is with Mount Sinai Health System in New York.
13: We know that we don't train our doctors in it, that it's massively missed.
10: In Clancy's case, prosecutors say she deliberately planned to kill her kids. It was not sudden psychosis, as the defense argues. Berhink has treated hundreds of women with postpartum psychosis, but has not treated Clancy and is not involved in the trial. She says Clancy's symptoms are clear.
13: For me, it's a very classical, typical story of a woman with postpartum psychosis not being diagnosed, not being treated.
10: Mom Megan Cliffel is now a writer and mental health advocate. She and many maternal health experts hope that the national attention from this trial will improve postpartum screening and education.
11: You care about this now when it's the center of this, you know, dramatic and tragic trial, but you don't care about this enough to change how we support women and families in this country.
10: 4 years after Cliffel's ordeal with postpartum psychosis, she went on to have a third child with the proper care and medication. Her children are now 13, 11, and 6 years old. For NPR News, I'm Deborah Becker in Boston.

0: It's WNYC. 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The cost of pet care is rising. Petflation is affecting more than the cost of food and care. It's also making it costlier to transport pets between shelters. It's the key to getting many animals adopted. We're going to hear all about that coming up in just a moment.
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0: And right now, it is All Things Considered. At 8 o'clock, it's On Point. It's followed by the Moth Radio Hour at 9. On the show tonight, stories of being driven, figuratively and literally, in the passenger seat of a car. The Moth starts tonight at 9. It's here on WNYC. 83 degrees right now in Lower Manhattan. It's still sunny out, but probably not for long. Starting to see it go down out there at our windows here. Showers and thunderstorms are possible tonight. Those thunderstorms, more likely after midnight this evening. We'll see those this evening in the low 70s. For tomorrow, mostly cloudy, chance of showers and thunderstorms, more so in the morning, highs in the upper 80s, but we could see some rain tomorrow night, lows again in the low 70s. And then by Friday, no rain, it's going to be mostly sunny, but still pretty hot, highs in the upper 80s, lows in the upper 60s Friday night. Hang in there, it's WNYC, it's Wednesday night at 7:20.

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1: 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I'm Elsa Chang.
2: And I'm Juana Summers. Israeli settlers are attacking Palestinians in the occupied West Bank at a record pace, according to the UN. As of last month, 76 Palestinians had died at the hands of settlers and Israeli soldiers this year. Yet amid this violence, many thousands of Palestinians continue to work for Israelis in the West Bank. NPR's Frank Langfitt reports on how Palestinian workers balance their need to make money with their anger toward Israel's occupation.
3: Nahal Amer works in an Israeli factory that makes cleaning wipes. We speak through his car window in a factory parking lot to avoid attention. Nahal is 51. He hates the Israeli occupation.
4: The settlements are like an octopus. It spreads its tentacles, chokes you, and gradually encroaches on your space.
3: Amer's referring to the Israeli settlements consuming land where Palestinians hope to build a future state. His dilemma? Amer earns twice as much working for Israelis as he did at a Palestinian gas station. I ask him how he feels about working for the Israelis. I'm forced to, Amer says. Israeli companies began setting up factories in the West Bank in the 1980s. Over time, businesses benefited from low-wage Palestinian labor, and Palestinians made more than they could elsewhere. After Hamas attacked Israel on October 7th, 2023, that bargain became harder for many Palestinians. Israel revoked work permits, citing security. At least 18,000 people lost their jobs working for Israeli factories and settlements here. Meher Abdullah runs a grocery store in a village near the factory.
5: People used to buy on credit before, and then when they get paid, they would come and pay up. After October 7, I realized people would ask for credit, but then wouldn't pay. I'll show you.
3: Taking out a notebook and showing me all the debts. Abdullah says his customers, fellow Palestinians, owe him $33,000 he'll never get back. He's had to cut his staff from 15 to 3. Abdullah says he can shoulder the loss because he has other businesses.
5: Thank God I didn't have to work in the settlements.
3: Erez Magor is a sociology professor at Ben-Gurion University who studied the settlement economy. He says, historically, this work arrangement is not unusual.
6: In the past, where you had colonialism and colonies, you had the local population working. If it's agriculture, if it's mining, or if it's construction, whatever it is, working for their occupiers, right?
3: The Israeli government denies that the West Bank is a colony. Instead, it sees the area as part of a Jewish biblical heartland. Regardless, Magor says the arrangement can be bitter for some Palestinian workers.
6: The settlement housing and these industrial zones are being constructed by the same Palestinians that are losing their land and, you know, seeing the dream of a Palestinian state get farther and farther away from reality.
3: Back at the factory parking lot, I meet Shadi Salama. He's just finished his shift at a chocolate factory. Salama says his work commute isn't easy. Citing potential terror threats, Israeli soldiers sometimes close giant iron gates across the roads to his village and lock people inside.
7: I have called my boss several times while standing at a closed gate. And I said, the gate's closed. And the supervisor says, what can you do? Go home. When it opens, come back.
3: When Salama is able to drive out of his village, he worries settlers might attack. He recalls one especially harrowing drive with his family.
7: I've had an attack where they broke my window. They threw a stone through my window.
8: Did they yell anything?
7: They were screaming death to Arabs. And then I had to immediately reverse and get out.
3: Salama's so nervous talking to me, he flaps his knees back and forth as if they were butterfly wings. Hassan Barghouti runs a labor rights organization in the West Bank. He says labor law is weak here.
9: There is no minimum wage, no social insurance, medical insurance, and other social benefits.
3: Barghouti adds that some factories sometimes simply don't pay some of their workers. But Salama says he's treated well. He shows me a scar where he cut his hand dismantling a machine.
7: A while ago, I had a job injury. He treated me and let me have time off until I recuperated. Whatever I ask, my supervisor gives me. If I ask for a raise, he gives me a raise.
3: Salama says, on principle, he doesn't like working with any aspect of the occupation. But good jobs are so hard to find here, he says nobody holds it against him. Frank Langford, NPR News, in the occupied West Bank.
1: More people are giving up their cats and dogs. That's because with inflation, it's gotten more expensive to take care of a pet. And the cost of finding those pets' new homes has also increased for the animal welfare community. Anavi Prakash with member station KMUW has this story.
8: On a recent morning, Linda Rusick picks up a female German Shepherd at the Kansas Humane Society in Wichita.
10: What you doing, pretty girl? What you doing? Pretty girl.
8: Rusick calls her Pretty Girl because this stray dog doesn't have a name of her own yet.
10: Yes, that's a good girl. Music boys.
8: Rusick is taking her halfway from Wichita in south central Kansas to a rescue in Topeka in the northeast of the state. When rescues and shelters need to offload animals, transporters are called to action.
10: I would hope at some point in time I wouldn't be transporting because there was no need for it. But it just seems like I think that, and then it gets crazier.
8: And each trip has also gotten way more expensive. Rusick says she's seen a tank of gas go from $40 to $75. Christy Fisher is the executive director of Wichita Animal Action League. Shelters and rescues are constantly operating at capacity, she says.
11: You know, nationwide, we are just to the point where a lot of rescues and shelters are essentially just warehousing animals because there's just nowhere for them to go, and or kind of just transferring animals from one facility to another.
8: In 2025, the U.S. saw about 1.3 million animals arrive into shelters and rescues, about a 3% increase from 2024. That's according to the ASPCA. At the same time, just more than 900,000 animals left shelters and rescues.
10: That's right.
8: Rusick has been driving shelter animals for about 15 years. She says she drives an average of 2,000 miles a month. At the halfway point, Rusick passes the German Shepherd on to the next transporter.
10: You get the paperwork? She drank water, she did pee or poo.
8: Okay. Nika Orba is the supervisor for Sedgwick County Animal Control.
12: Some of our transporters that were really tried and true transporters who are retired and on fixed incomes simply can no longer afford to transport because they can't afford the increasing price in gas.
8: Nearly every day, shelters and rescues have agonizing conversations with people who are giving up their pets. Here's Fisher again.
11: The vast majority of people that we are talking to are absolutely desperate to find places for their pets, sometimes even to the point of, you know, threatening to shoot their pets if we don't take them because they feel like they've exhausted all of their resources. It sucks a bit of your soul out every time you hear that.
8: She wants to help every animal, she says, but sometimes it just isn't possible. For NPR News, I'm Anavi Prakash in Wichita.

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0: The feature has polarized the Substack community. That's coming up in just a moment here on All Things Considered. News headlines are next. It's 83 degrees. It's still sunny out there, though there is the chance of some rain and some thunderstorms this evening. We're going to see temperatures in the low 70s tonight. Tomorrow, much of the same rain possible with highs in the upper 80s. It's 7:30.
2: 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I'm inviting you to join me at Little Island. I'm doing a live show all about grass. 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It's August 14th, 15th, and 16th at 5 p.m. You can find more information at littleisland.org/radiolab.
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5: Live from NPR News in Culver City, California, I'm Duane Brown. White House Press Secretary Karoline Leavitt is leaving at the end of the month. As NPR's Deepa Shivaram tells us, her time ends as Trump is facing troubling polling numbers ahead of the November midterm election.
6: President Trump announced Leavitt's departure in a post on social media, saying she was leaving to spend time with her two young children. He called Leavitt one of his, quote, most trusted aides, and said she would now serve as a top outside advisor as Republicans gear up for the midterm elections in November. Leavitt first started working for Trump at the end of his first administration. She also ran for Congress in her home state of New Hampshire, but was unsuccessful, and she later worked for Trump's super PAC before coming on to his 2024 campaign. Who her replacement will be is not yet clear. While Leavitt was on parental leave, several cabinet officials briefed the press. Deepa Shivaram, NPR News, the White House.
5: Well, in the Democratic primary race for Wisconsin governor, David Crowley beat Democratic socialist Francesca Hong last night in a key swing state. Crowley is a black moderate and county executive from Milwaukee who overcame both pundits' and pollsters' predictions. Jessica Taylor, with the Cook Political Report, told NPR's Here and Now that polling was off. Hong led the race by double digits going into the primary.
7: Hong made some missteps. She was going on a lot of national media. One now infamous interview with CNN, she talked about not saying that she isn't against Thanksgiving. It became sort of a meme in many ways, and I think just sort of talked to the dysfunction around her campaign. It showed us last night that candidates and campaigns still matter, and I think when it came down to it, Crowley just ran a better race there at the end.
5: Reporter Jessica Taylor, Crowley will face a Trump-backed candidate for Wisconsin governor in November. You're listening to NPR News.
0: And it's on WNYC. In New York, I'm Sean Carlson. It's 83 degrees right now at 7:32. Work is now underway to build the Bronx's first busway. The half-mile route on Tremont Avenue will ban most cars and give priority to buses, big trucks, and emergency vehicles. The bus project stalled under former Mayor Eric Adams and was revived by the current administration. Current Mayor Mamdani says buses on this clogged route currently crawl at 5 miles an hour.
8: While the wheels on the bus may go round and round in the nursery rhyme, the wheels of the BX36 rotate slower than nearly anywhere else in New York City.
0: The mayor expects the busway will speed up trips for riders by 6 minutes once it's complete. The redesign is expected to wrap up on September 19th. The bus-only lane will be in effect from 6 in the morning until 8 at night every day. Some cycling advocates say the cost to ride an electric city bike is too damn high. They're calling on Mayor Mamdani to cap the cost of an e-bike ride for city bike members at $3, the same as the subway fare. The cost for members to ride an e-bike for 45 minutes is currently $12.15 on top of the annual membership fee. Alexis Sledge is with Transportation Alternatives and is urging the city to subsidize the cost.
9: Everyone knows that city bike is critical to New York City. And if every single person who was on a city bike today got into an Uber, Lyft, or taxi tomorrow, the streets just wouldn't function.
0: The city says the mayor will work to secure benefits for City Bike riders. The company Lyft, which runs City Bike, didn't respond to a request for comment. There's been an uptick in trees falling throughout New York City this year. WNYC's Catalina Ganella reports it's largely due to more severe weather.
10: The Parks Department cleared more than 11,000 work orders for damaged or fallen trees through July. That's more than double the average for the same time over the previous 4 years. The agency says three storms triggered at least 1,000 tree-related service requests this year, compared to an average of one such storm a year over the past decade. Arborists say in the winter, extreme cold can cause trees to become brittle, while in the summer, heavy rain and flooding loosen the soil a tree is rooted in. Those conditions, combined with strong winds, lead to more trees falling.
0: Right now, 82 degrees. The temperature ticked down a degree over the past couple of minutes here. We're going to see lows tonight in the low 70s. There is a chance of some showers and thunderstorms this evening. Those thunderstorms more likely after midnight tonight because, again, it's mostly sunny right now. The clouds are starting to build up, but still pretty sunny out there. And then tomorrow, mostly cloudy through the day. It'll be hot, highs in the upper 80s with showers likely. Probably more so in the morning, but tomorrow evening they could come back with lows in the low 70s. It's 7:35.
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12: This is All Things Considered from NPR News. I'm Elsa Chang.
13: And I'm Juana Summers. We got some encouraging news on the inflation front today. The cost of living is still going up, but not as fast as it had been. Gasoline and grocery prices actually came down a bit in July. NPR's Scott Horsley joins us now. Hey there.
14: Hi, Juana.
13: So, Scott, it sounds like we got a little bit of relief for shoppers at the gas station and the grocery store. Tell us what's happening.
14: Yeah, gasoline prices fell in July for the second consecutive month. Before you get too excited by that, gas prices are still a lot higher than they were before the U.S. launched its war with Iran. AAA says the average price is still north of $4 a gallon. And pump prices may have bottomed out unless we start to see some real movement of tanker traffic in the Strait of Hormuz. Now, grocery prices also came down just a little bit in July, and that was particularly noticeable in the produce aisle, where lettuce prices plunged more than 16%. It was the biggest one-month drop in lettuce prices on record. And, of course, that stems from the deadly outbreak of cyclosporiasis linked to iceberg lettuce from Mexico. Some of that suspect lettuce was recalled, and food economist David Ortega of Michigan State University says retailers are now offering discounts on other leafy greens in hopes of winning back nervous customers before it spoils.
15: What this points to is really a demand shock. When consumers hear that iceberg lettuce has been identified as a potential source, then they start to cut back on other products because of this food safety outbreak.
14: I noticed this past weekend my local supermarket was promoting sale prices on lettuce advertised as fresh from nearby farms. But, you know, keep this in perspective. Lettuce is a tiny slice of most people's shopping basket. Still, that double-digit drop in lettuce prices did keep overall grocery inflation in check last month.
13: And Scott, what's happening to the overall cost of living?
14: Well, the Labor Department said this morning overall consumer prices in July were up 3.4% from a year ago, which is a smaller annual increase than we saw in either May or June. So price hikes are slowing down. Unfortunately, wage increases are also slowing. So the average worker's paycheck is not keeping up with today's cost of living. Many families are either having to cut back on what they buy or borrow more on their credit cards. Now, there is some good news in today's report. Rent is not going up as fast as it was. The price of car insurance has actually come down a bit. On the other hand, computer prices are climbing. Apple, for example, raised the price of its MacBooks and iPads this summer because the artificial intelligence boom is driving so much demand for memory chips.
13: What does this inflation report mean for the Federal Reserve and its efforts to bring prices under control?
14: It could buy the Fed a little breathing room. You know, if you strip out volatile food and energy prices, core inflation for the 12 months ending in July was just 2.5%. That's down from previous months. And economist Bernard Yaros, who's with the forecasting firm Oxford Economics, thinks this relatively tame report will make it less likely the Fed feels like it has to raise interest rates at the next meeting in September.
16: For the time being, it reinforces the view that the Fed will sit tight in September. But I think there's a big caveat to that call, and that's that, you know, we're going to get another report right before the next September meeting.
14: We'll see if that next report shows continued cooling or if some of the one-off factors like the fire sale on lettuce are reversed and price hikes start heating up again.
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14: You're welcome.
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17: When Sam Chris found out about Substack's new AI detection tool, he celebrated.
18: I was straightforwardly in favor of it. Obviously, the technology isn't perfect, but I think it's good enough.
17: Chris is a freelance writer based in the UK. His popular Substack, Numb at the Lodge, has covered culture and politics for 4 years. He says this move is a good thing for readers' experience of the site and for Substack.
18: The only way that any platform is going to be able to survive into the medium future is if it can guarantee that the things people are reading were actually written by another person.
17: Others doubt that this is a step in the right direction. Sam Illingworth is a Substacker and professor based in Scotland. His work focuses on thinking critically about when it's most useful to use AI and when it's not. He fears that this new update could enable what he calls a witch hunt.
1: It creates an environment of suspicion. And, you know, the line I always use is, you're guilty until proven human.
17: Illingworth says the risk of false positives should be taken very seriously. Because Substack allows users to subscribe and pay their favorite writers directly, those who are inaccurately flagged as AI users could stand to lose a portion of their income. The change is a partnership with the AI detection software service, Pangram. Illingworth says the way Pangram detects AI, by looking for phrases that are predictable and structured, makes it far more likely for certain marginalized groups to be mislabeled.
1: Anyone who's learned any other language as a second language, you learn it to be much more structured than somebody who is a native speaker. So this means that AI detection software is biased against non-native English speakers. It's also the case for people who identify as being neurodiverse.
17: Illingworth agrees that pure AI content is bad for Substack, but he thinks a percentage-based system doesn't provide the whole picture of how a person might be using AI.
1: Imagine I had an entire idea myself, and then I asked AI to riff with me on that idea. What percentage of that is AI?
17: Supporters of the new feature argue that people often use AI to bypass the most important parts of the creative process.
7: Editing is voice. That's when we're doing style. That's when we're looking at word choice and syntax and how we're putting our sentences together.
17: Sarah Fay teaches creative writing at Northwestern University and is an active user of Substack herself. She says she was excited about the new feature, so the backlash surprised her.
7: I just didn't realize so many people would feel caught out. There's just nothing wrong with using AI, but I do believe in transparency.
17: Substack CEO Chris Best tells NPR he doesn't think using AI in the writing process is inherently bad, but he worries about too much AI slop.
19: Even creators who are using these tools extensively have the same fear that if all of the platforms they're on get flooded with low-effort AI slop, it'll devalue their work.
17: For those worried about the changes, Best says Substack isn't taking a knee-jerk approach to AI.
19: I think we're going to find that there are cases where people are totally fine with reading things that are heavily AI-assisted, but that there will be new norms and new expectations. In general, creating some transparency and some agency on behalf of the reader is actually good for everybody who's doing high-quality work.
17: And whether they're happy with this update or not, Substackers agree that conversations like these are crucial as AI use grows, for readers and for anyone who wants to publish their writing. For NPR News, I'm Zephyr Weinreich.
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0: You're listening to All Things Considered from NPR News. During the early weeks of the war with Iran, hundreds of U.S. sailors and their families were rushed out of Bahrain with only a duffel bag. As the war continues, many of these families are still living out of suitcases back in the U.S. The Navy's trying to figure out what's next for them. Steve Walsh with WHRO in Norfolk has this report.
1: Shortly after the war with Iran started in late February, one Navy spouse was about to go back to Bahrain with her husband. Then they got word from the Navy.
2: The day before we were supposed to leave to be stationed in Bahrain together, we were told we need to go somewhere else for a short period of time. And then here we are 5 months later.
1: NPR has agreed to withhold their names. The Navy spouse is concerned about the potential impact on her husband's career. The two of them are now living out of three duffel bags.
2: We were at one location for a while and then spur of the moment sent to another location for what ended up being 10 weeks. So it's a lot of moving with very short notice and can't really unpack or own too much because you never know when you're going to be going somewhere else.
1: They're on what's called temporary duty status, so they aren't eligible for base housing or money for rent. American bases in the region remain targets for Iran. After a first story ran on NPR in April, the Navy conceded that at least 1,500 troops and their families had left the Navy base in Bahrain, which is home to the Navy's Fifth Fleet. When military members and their families go overseas, they have to designate a place they would return in emergency. Some evacuees remain at the place they designated. Others are still moving from base to base. Head of Fleet Forces Admiral Carl Thomas told NPR that the Navy hasn't released an overall plan, but reopening Bahrain to families seems unlikely in the near future.
3: We're really trying to take each case individually and make sure those people are taken care of and we understand what they want. But with things heating back up over there right now, it's not an option.
1: Some came through Norfolk, Virginia. Hundreds have arrived in Tampa, home of CENTCOM. There, the organization Blue Star Families is helping make food deliveries. Families with young children are trying to enroll in schools. They may not have all of their records, says Executive Director Susie Malloy.
4: When the kids first arrived, we gave them backpacks and school supplies because, you know, they left so quickly they didn't think to grab all of what they needed to go back to school.
1: Inga Ms. Shields runs JetPet, which transports animals in and out of Bahrain, including for some military and civilian defense workers. She still lives in Bahrain and remembers when the war began.
5: The early days, quite shocking, especially Bahrain is considered safe. It's a small island with friendly people. So when I woke up, I was literally blasted off my bed.
1: People weren't prepared for the cost and paperwork involved in transporting pets out of the Middle East. Many had to leave their animals behind. Pets were left with neighbors or friends and still haven't left the country.
5: A lot of people are in panic mode, and our team as well. We are going under that same stress where alarms go off and deprived sleep and uncertainty.
1: The country is still under periodic attack. For most clients, all she can tell them to do is wait and see. For NPR News, I'm Steve Walsh.

0: 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The earthquake that hit Colombia was deadly, but not nearly as tragic as the one that hit its neighbor, Venezuela. That's because while the quakes were of similar size, they differed in other features. We're going to explore that in just a moment.
1: Baseball fans know former Mets player Jose Iglesias for his pivotal role in the team's 2024 season and also for his viral hit song, OMG, which became the anthem for the team's playoff run that year. Now he's making his Broadway debut. On the next All of It, he joins us in studio to talk about joining the cast of Buena Vista Social Club. I'm Allison Stewart. 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
0: A 2 degrees right now here in lower Manhattan. We're going to see temperatures this evening in the low 70s. There's a chance of some showers and thunderstorms tonight. Thunderstorms probably happening more so after midnight this evening. Tomorrow is going to look a lot like today. Honestly, it feels like the dog days of summer here a little bit, where the days just kind of stretch on languidly. One doesn't really seem that different from the one before or the one coming up next. We're going to see highs tomorrow in the upper 80s. Some showers and thunderstorms are likely. We're going to see lows tomorrow night in the low 70s yet again. By Friday, though, no rain is in the forecast, but the temperature is going to remain the same. We're going to see a high of about 88 in the afternoon, lows in the upper 60s on Friday night. It's WNYC. It's Wednesday at 7:50.

0: It's All Things Considered from NPR News. I'm Juana Summers.
1: And I'm Elsa Chang. A magnitude 7.4 earthquake struck Colombia early this week, killing hundreds of people. The loss of life is tragic, though so far the death toll is much lower than in neighboring Venezuela. That country was hit by a similarly sized pair of quakes last month. NPR's Katia Riddle looks at what these two seismic events have in common and what accounts for their differences.
2: The Colombia earthquake is what seismologists call an intermediate depth earthquake. William Barnhart works for the U.S. Geological Survey, or USGS, and has been tracking this event.
3: So it's an earthquake that happened about 100 kilometers down inside the earth that's somewhat deep.
2: Barnhart says this part of the world has seen its share of these.
3: These earthquakes are somewhat common in South America. There's been 32 or 33 of these since the early 1900s.
2: These earthquakes can be relatively benign unless they reach denser population centers, like this one did.
3: It still was strong enough to cause a fairly significant amount of damage.
2: The USGS says it is possible the eventual toll could climb towards 1,000. That's compared to more than 6,000 people killed in Venezuela last month. In terms of overall damage, he says in Colombia,
3: it's an order of magnitude smaller than in Venezuela.
2: That's in part because the Venezuela earthquake was closer to the surface of the earth. Harold Tobin is the director of the Pacific Northwest Seismic Network. He says the Colombia quake was deeper and its reach more diffuse.
4: An earthquake like this tends to affect a wider area than a shallow earthquake like the one we saw in Venezuela a few weeks ago.
2: Depth and reach are just a couple of the many factors that determine how deadly an earthquake is, says Tobin.
4: But then how it actually affects people depends on all kinds of things, including, you know, just literally where people live relative to the earthquake, how high the population density is, how good or bad construction practices are in the region.
2: Colombia does have earthquake-resistant building standards, which can reduce the risk of collapse, but many communities remained vulnerable. That's because building construction is only part of the equation, says Tobin. Another thing that matters is the way the seismic waves moved through the earth.
4: And it turns out, unfortunately, they get amplified by places where we have, instead of bedrock at the surface, we have, you know, layers of sediment, right? Loose, softer sediment shakes more. People, especially in mountainous regions, tend to live in the lowlands because that's where you can farm.
2: But in a quake, that sediment can become deadly. Venezuela had even more damage because the earthquake's most severe effects were concentrated in heavily populated areas along the country's northern urban corridor. William Barnhart from USGS says despite their similarities in magnitude and close geography, it would be a mistake to think that these two events are related. These quakes just happen to occur in relatively close proximity.
3: It's coincidence. There's a magnitude 7 earthquake on Earth about once a month.
2: The natural world produces events like this all the time, says Barnhart. It's when they cause devastating loss of life that they command our attention. Katie Riddle, NPR News.

0: Not all string quartets are created equal. Some groups play it safe, performing standard repertoire straight off the page. Others, like the New York-based Public Quartet, walk on the wilder side. Rhythm Nation is the title of the Public Quartet's new album, and as our reviewer, NPR's Tom Heisinga, notes, the band's musical appetite, which includes improvisation, is all over the place.
1: Literally all over, like in the West African country of Mali. That's music by Fode Lasana Jabate. He originally wrote it for his own instrument, the balafon, a type of marimba with buzzing gourd resonators. This string quartet arrangement makes for an effervescent Afro-Western cocktail. The Public Quartet has always been agile and adventurous. In 2016, they improvised live on TV as a soundtrack for the presidential debate between Hillary Clinton and Donald Trump. These days, they're asking composers to write for them, like Eddie Venegas, the Venezuelan violinist whose Cachumbambeando Enclave is a groove-laden showcase.

this album displays the Public Quartet's full range, juxtaposing global beats, for instance, with the rigor of Pulitzer-winning jazz composer Henry Threadgill. Now we're in abstract territory. This piece, 652, offers a thicket of pointillist notes popping up like whack-a-moles, and plenty of room for improv solos. Rhythm Nation borrows its title from Janet Jackson's 1989 album, which, for Public Quartet violinist Janina Narpoth, was an ear-opening manifesto of inclusion. The players riff on some Jackson beats, just short interstitials, which, for me, fall flat. Far better is the extraordinary Baobab by electronic wizard Jaylin. She sampled the quartet's music to form a percussive landscape the players improvise over live.

Rhythm Nation unfolds like a smart mixtape, making the argument that the story of American music is built on many different beats. From Daniel Bernard Romain's hip-hop etudes to Duke Ellington's Come Sunday and this lovely commission from Jeff Scott, Blues for Buddy, which saunters along somewhere between a tango and a flamboyant New Orleans processional.

0: The genteel string quartet of 18th century Haydn and Mozart is barely recognizable in the public quartet. The band commissions music, curates it innovatively, and performs it fearlessly. That's what we need in our string quartets today.
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